0: major step in diversifying Canada's trading partners. But as Katie DeRosa reports, not everyone is celebrating.
1: The deal is for German energy company SEFA to buy 1 million metric tons of LNG every year from Cilicium's LNG. The proposed floating LNG facility in Nisga Nation territory hasn't been built yet, but final investment decision is expected within months. A Gikxan Nation hereditary chief is challenging the province's decision to greenlight the gas transmission pipeline that will feed the LNG facility. Jesse Stoppler is a Gikxan land steward. He says there hasn't been enough consultation with Gikxan title holders.
2: This cannot and should not come at the expense of Indigenous title holders here on the West Coast.
1: Others see this as an important step for diversifying Canada's trade. German tourist Werner Platzik is visiting Hazelton. He says Germany is looking for natural gas outside of Russia, Iran, and the U.S.
3: Canada is a partner we can rely on.
1: Katie DeRosa, CBC News, Victoria.
0: Prime Minister Mark Carney announced plans to buy a fleet of early warning aircraft for Canadian forces. He says Canada is negotiating with Sweden's Saab to purchase the Global Eye. Carney says it's critical to protecting Canada's sovereignty, and it includes a partnership with Bombardier.
4: Saab and Bombardier's expertise is transforming a modern jet into a cutting-edge surveillance aircraft with altitudes of over 30,000 feet. The Global Eye partnership will establish Canadian-based production capability, positioning Canada as an integral part of the Global Eye global supply chain.
0: Saab's Global Eye was in competition with U.S.-manufactured Boeing aircraft. The aircraft is also being considered by NATO. Former Liberal Environment Minister Stephen Guilbeault is resigning as an MP. He was behind much of the Trudeau government's policies to tackle climate change. And as Olivia Stefanovic explains, he was not thrilled with some of Carney's choices.
5: What we're doing right now is we're rewarding bad behavior.
6: Prime Minister Mark Carney's deal to advance a new oil pipeline with Alberta pushed Stephen Guilbeault out of cabinet. Now the Liberal MP says he's quitting federal politics for good.
5: I think it's a respectful disagreement with the Prime Minister.
6: The longtime environmentalist says he tried to stick around to influence climate policies, but can no longer support Carney's vision.
5: There is no way we can reach our 2030 targets.
6: Carney is wishing the outgoing Quebec MP well.
7: Of course, it's for him to make decisions about his career.
6: His response, starkly different from that of Green Party leader Elizabeth May.
8: I am heartbroken.
6: Guilbeault says he will formally resign from his Montreal area riding later this summer, leaving Carney hanging on to a majority with just two seats. Olivia Stefanovic, CBC News, Ottawa.
0: In St. John's, Newfoundland.
9: It is a public acknowledgement that gender-based violence is a widespread crisis.
0: Premier Tony Wakeham has officially declared gender-based violence an epidemic in that province.
9: Declaring gender-based violence an epidemic and establishing a task force sends a powerful message to survivors. We see you, we believe you, and your safety matters.
0: Wakeham says the province will set up a task force to make recommendations on preventing violence against women and girls. A U.S. judge has sentenced a Toronto man to 33 years in prison for sextorting dozens of children. 40-year-old Ramanan Pathmananath pleaded guilty to two charges and is already serving a 12-year sentence for similar crimes in Canada. U.S. investigators say the man methodically hunted children on Facebook and Instagram, targeting victims as young as 6 years old. He will serve his American sentence after his time behind bars in Canada is up. That's your World This Hour. For CBC News, I'm Kaz Bovin.
10: Welcome back to the third hour of On the Coast here in CBC Radio 1. I'm Dan Burritt, filling in for Gloria Makarenko. Coming up on the program, minimum unit pricing, warning labels, and maybe even an awareness campaign. Would that work in BC to reduce the harm from alcohol? We're going to speak with an expert about today's recommendations from the top doctor. And noted climate author and activist Seth Klein says he is against the Cilicium's LNG project on the North Coast, but doesn't even think it'll see the light of day. We'll find out why later in the show. Time for a local news update with Robert Zimmerman.
11: Dan, the province is backing away from a controversy.

0: Overdose prevention site in downtown Vancouver days before it was slated to open. A new report shows alcohol use has hit a 20-year low in BC, but remains above national and recommended levels. And one person is still in hospital on Vancouver Island after testing positive for hantavirus. More local news coming up at the bottom of the hour.
1: Thank you, Rob. Let's go to Stephanie with the traffic update.
2: Thank you, Dan. There is a new crash on Southeast Marine Drive westbound at Knight Street. That's adding to the congestion in both directions for the Knight Street Bridge. Oak Street Bridge looking better, although we do have quite a bit of buildup on Oak from about 52nd southbound to 70th. Arthur Lang also very busy today southbound. Southbound through the tunnel finally easing up. There were significant delays, but looking fairly good now. Some delays northbound in Abbotsford. There is a stall on Highway 1 eastbound between Bradner and Mount Lehman in the right lane. And very busy out of the North Shore still for both bridges. Also northbound through the Cassiar. I'll be back with more in a few minutes.
1: Thank you, Stephanie. On the weather front, looking for a sunny day tomorrow, high of 20 degrees and a low down to 13 overnight. Few clouds there. We shift into a bit of rain on Friday with a good chance of showers, high of 18 and cloudy. Then into the weekend, looking a little nicer, mostly sunny, highs of 19 and lows down to 9. For a very long time, alcohol has been a common part of life for many people. Today, though, a new report from BC's Office of the Provincial Health Officer laid out some rather sobering facts. The report titled Living Well, Drinking Less, Reducing Alcohol-Related Harms in BC, makes 6 recommendations. They include shifting to minimum unit pricing, requiring warning labels, and strengthening the health system response. Our next guest worked with Dr. Bonnie Henry on this report. Tim Namey is the director of UVic's Canadian Institute for Substance Use Research. Tim, good afternoon. Thanks for joining us.
3: Thanks for having me on.
1: Can you take us through these 6 main recommendations related to alcohol?
3: Sure. And just to stress, we assisted with the data for the report. We did not write the report, but
1: understood.
3: Nonetheless, I think it's an important report from an important health officer of British Columbia, Bonnie Henry. The main recommendations that pertain directly to alcohol, there's kind of, I would say, 4 of them. One of them is that I think their conclusion is that they better need to do a better job as a province in terms of coordinating efforts and responses around alcohol, which is currently sort of spread across a number of ministries. So that was, one is to sort of develop a sort of a concerted alcohol action plan. Another one is minimum pricing, which you'll probably come back and ask me about again after that. Another one has to do with labeling. The alcohol's labeling requirements are very minimal. And so those are some of the highlights from the report.
1: When it comes to the findings here, we know around, I think it's fair to say, the 60s, there was a big shift in how society saw smoking, which led to health warnings and cigarette packages. How do the harms associated with alcohol compare?
3: Well, currently, so smoking, as most people know, has declined quite a bit. It depends what you look. So tobacco and alcohol both cause lots of problems. Tobacco kills more BC residents each year than alcohol. Both of them cause about a similar number of years of life loss because a lot of the deaths from alcohol skew younger. In terms of economic costs, alcohol costs more than tobacco and opioids combined. So the economic costs are considerable. And for each drink that's sold in BC, taxpayers are losing about, or the government loses about 30 cents when you compare their costs to their revenues.
1: Our story producer, Coralie Nickars, asked some people in Vancouver about their thoughts about alcohol and health. I just want you to listen to this.
4: To be honest, I think it's so normalized now to get a drink after work or like just have a glass of wine before going to bed. It's reflected in our communities and in our friend groups and in, social gatherings and stuff. You don't really think twice before doing it. And I didn't know that it's linked to cancer, but...
5: How does hearing that make you feel?
4: Honestly, I'm pretty... Living in Vancouver, I'm pretty despondent about the world at large right now. So, you know what? We might live for a short time, but might as well live a good time.
1: Some interesting responses there.
3: Yeah.
1: Tim...

0: better if they drink a bit less. Of course, people are going to continue to use alcohol. Some people get enjoyment from it. Some people don't. But I think this is just to provide the public with information. And I hope she cheers up a little bit, because it sounds like she's despondent about a lot of things. I'm not sure if drinking will help. So that might be one reason to, when she's feeling down, maybe to drink a bit less. Mm. But anyways, I think these are all really good. And if alcohol is an important component of society and culture, so that's, I think people are trying to, you know, steer a line about being a bit healthier, but also, you know, just, you know, enjoying alcohol. Mm.
1: Well, and there is this, I don't know if we can call it a balance, but how do we weigh the physical health risks with the possible mental benefits of if you get together, you have a few friends over, you crack a bottle of wine or whatever yeah. beverage of choice it is. What about that balance?
0: Right. And that's really, I mean, consumers should be informed, and then they should decide what that, you know, each person finds a balance that works for them. For some people, they don't find that they socialize better when they're drinking. For many people, they find that, you know, drinking when they socialize is good. For a lot of people, when they drink a bit too much, I always say that, like, you know, most people are much more sociable at one or two drinks than they are at six or seven drinks. So again, I think this is something that each person should sort of decide for themselves. Mm-hmm.
1: Let's look a little closer at one of the recommendations. You mentioned it, minimum unit pricing. How would that work in your mind? And this would be, and I'm looking at the recommendation now, this would be a shift to minimum unit pricing. How would that work in your mind?
0: Well, first of all, really cheap alcohol is the most dangerous alcohol. That's what most of us drink when we're planning to drink a lot, or people who drink a lot generally tend to drink the cheapest stuff. We know that when we keep a little bit of a floor on the price of alcohol, in other words, not let people buy alcohol for 5 cents a drink, that it's really good for public health. We already have a minimum pricing system in BC. It's just a matter of making it better. It hasn't been adjusted for inflation for 10 years. And it's kind of weird. It is based on the minimum price allowed is actually based on the volume of the beverage. So like a liter of beer, but doesn't take the alcohol content into account. So currently the minimum price on a beer that was 3% alcohol would be the same as the minimum price that's one that's 9% alcohol. Mm-hmm. And that's that actually would incentivize people who want to drink a lot to buy the stronger product. And so if you base it on ethanol, which is the minimum unit pricing part, it just makes it a more sort of coherent policy. But I think this is maybe beyond the interest limit of many of your listeners.
1: But I think they would also be interested to find out whether or not that would cost them more, for example, if they were moving from, you know, a light beer to a Lambic.
0: Sure. Well, so it would depend. First of all, it would depend what the minimum price is set at. Like it could on average cost people more or less compared to the current scheme. I think let's assume that the minimum unit pricing was set to be equal to the current minimum pricing scheme. What it would result is that slightly less strong alcohol products could possibly even be priced lower, but the higher strength ones would be priced higher. And I think what the government is trying to avoid is a perverse incentive where people are actually incentivized to buy stronger alcohol products mm-hmm. because it saves them money.
1: This report also talked about warning labels. We know their cigarettes became quite graphic, the labels themselves in Canada, and now they're on, in fact, individual cigarettes. Could warning labels on alcohol be some version of effectiveness in deterring people, do you think?
0: I think warning labels are modestly effective, but honestly, warning labels really go under more consumers' right to know. As you point out, we have extensive health information on tobacco and cannabis products. We also have serving size information on cannabis products. And in fact, we have the servings per container and serving size information on all packaged food and beverage products sold in Canada, with the exception of alcohol. So why is it that if I buy a bottle of whiskey, I have no idea what the serving size is, and I don't know that there are 17 standard drinks per container? I don't know. But sort of alcohol stands alone in its exceptionalism in this regard. And so I think the province is rightly calling on, for an effort to label,

0: alcohol products, even just keeping them similar to other things. I should note that the federal government should really take the lead on this, but the provincial governments do have the legal authority to do this.
1: And I suspect that would fall under some sort of health authority, since that is run by the provinces, if not funded partly by Ottawa. This report also recommends strengthening the health system response, since we're talking about that. What does that mean in your mind?
0: Well, just as a, you know, as I'm a physician, but I'm, you know, as a public health person, I mean, I think all of us know that, you know, British Columbia has wonderful doctors and healthcare providers, but we don't have enough of them. And so I think strengthening this, particularly the primary care health center system, would help a lot of people who have medical problems, including those related to substance use. And without a little bit of a stronger primary care system, which is where most people who want to seek treatment for substance use go first, you know, without that, it's hard for people who actually need treatment to get it. And the other thing is that the people, there are medications that are very helpful for people with, you know, alcohol use disorder, formerly known as alcoholism, but they're really underutilized. So I think part of the call of the PHO office report is to get more people screened for their drinking, because doctors often don't have the time or inclination to ask them, and to improve treatment for those that have problems.
1: Lastly, Tim, I appreciate your time. This report comes as we've had the recommendation from Health Canada, I believe in the last year or two, that two drinks a week is their recommended really limit. We also have anecdotal and some survey evidence that says that younger generations are drinking less. How does this report, do you think, fit in with the reality right now?
0: Well, I think the Canada's guidance on alcohol and health was up to two drinks per week with no added risk, and up to six was just a minimum, sort of moderate. Anyways, I do think it's interesting. Youth, alcohol is still the most common substance used by youth, but it's declined over the past 20 years, and youth are doing a lot of things a bit less other than cannabis, but they're doing a lot of things a bit less. I think it's interesting. Part of it may be health consciousness, and part of it may be that youth are doing other things. I don't know. I have two teenage daughters. They're on their phone a lot, so hopefully that's distracting them. But, you know, so anyways, I think a lot of it's interesting when you look at the population group now in Canada that tends to drink the most. It's actually trending to be older or sort of middle-aged and older adults, mm-hmm. and not young adults, which is interesting. And we'll see whether those youth and young adults, whether that sort of those declines in consumption persist into their middle and older ages, or whether this is just a sort of a more time-limited phenomenon.
1: Tim Namey is the director of the University of Victoria's Canadian Institute for Substance Use Research. Tim, we really appreciate your time and expertise. Thanks for joining us.
0: Thank you.
1: Tim Namey in Victoria. Let's go to the roads with Stephanie.
2: Thanks, Dan. There's a crash on Southeast Marine Drive westbound at night. That's adding to the congestion in both directions for the Knight Street Bridge. The Oak Street Bridge is clear, but there is congestion on Oak Street southbound between 52nd and 70th. There's a crash on Granville southbound before Park Drive. Only the far right lane is moving, and the northbound lane, left lane, is blocked. This is causing issues for the Arthur Lang southbound. Northbound, not too bad as an alternative into Vancouver. In Surrey, there's a new stall on 152nd southbound just before Highway 10 in the left lane. Southbound through the tunnel, finally easing up there. There were significant delays, but looking fairly good now. Some delays northbound. And in Vancouver, the crash on 41st eastbound and Dumfries has not been cleared. I said it had been cleared, but it is actually still there, still an issue for all directions in and around 41st and Knight. I'll be back with more in a few.
1: Stephanie, thanks very much. Well, federal and provincial politicians have been trumpeting the success of the LNG deal announced today with Germany. But climate change author and activist Seth Klein, not impressed, and questions whether the controversial project will ever actually get built. Seth Klein joins us now. Seth, thanks for joining us.
3: Hi, Dan. Good to be with you.
1: What do you make of today's announcement?
3: Well, color me skeptical, I guess, is what you could say. I'd say the government is doing its best to describe this as a major milestone LNG announcement. I think they're engaged in a bit of a sell job. I mean, they want to see it happen.

0: they're trying to convince investors to come to a final investment decision as soon as possible. And what's been missing are guaranteed purchasers of the LNG. So, you know, today, this German company, Sefe, announced that if Salism's LNG happens, which is supposed to produce 12 megatons of LNG a year, they would purchase one megaton a year. It still means that Salism's has purchased, or what they call offtake agreements, for only about 40% of what they want to produce all in, when you consider earlier announcements and now this. That still means that they need a bunch more purchase agreements.
1: Do you expect that the fact that Sefa has stepped up, that will incentivize more companies to say, okay, we'll dive in? Nobody wanted to be first in the pool?
0: Maybe. Well, so it was already the case that Shell and Total Energy, the French company, had already each agreed to purchase 2 megatons a year. So now 5 total out of 12 has been committed. Appreciate that the purchase agreements are the lowest risk element. Effectively, each of these companies are simply saying, if you get it together and get this project done, you know, we'll take a small share of what you're producing. It's not a lot of skin off their nose. The far riskier elements, and what the investors are weighing, is what's the actual cost going to be of building the pipeline, of building the facility? What kind of legal challenges are there going to be? What kind of protests are they going to be facing? What kind of cost overruns might they expect? That's where the real risk is.
1: Another risk I wanted to ask you about, what do you estimate would be the environmental impacts of the Salism's facility when it comes to emissions?
0: Well, there's the environmental impact of building yet another pipeline in northern BC, and that's certainly significant. You have First Nations other than the Nisga'a in the local area who are opposed. For example, the Gitignau are opposed because they're worried about what the project might mean in terms of salmon spawning territories. I think the Lac Saint Laurent have the same concern. But I would say that the biggest environmental impact is the climate impact. Were this project to proceed and produce 12 megatons of LNG a year, when that product reaches its market, whether it's in Germany or Asia or wherever it ends up, and it actually gets burned somewhere, it produces in excess of 30 megatons a year of greenhouse gas emissions. Now, I know these numbers don't mean anything, you know, without some context. So let me give you the context. 30 megatons is about equivalent to half the total greenhouse gas emissions of all of British Columbia. It's equivalent to roughly 5% of all of Canada's total domestic emissions from this one facility, which will, you know, if it happens, have about 200 permanent jobs. So the environmental impact is huge.
1: I want to play some of what Natural Resources Minister Tim Hodgson said today about global increases in energy demand. Let's have a listen.
2: As our Prime Minister said, we need to engage in the world as it is, not as we wish it to be. The AI revolution is a real revolution. It is a new revolution. It is dramatically increasing the demand for power on top of already a need to electrify our economies to reduce carbon footprints. So the reality is every country is looking at significantly increased demand for electricity. In our country, we've said we need to double our grid and double our capacity by 2050. We're seeing the same things around the world.
1: Seth Klein, what do you make of Tim Hodgson's argument there that there is a demand for energy and Canada can fulfill it?
0: Well, remember, he's in a sales job. He's trying to attract those investors for this project. First of all, if he's correct that AI is driving a lot of the energy needs and they want to burn gas to produce the power they want, we're in big trouble. Because if all of these AI data centers are burning gas, we're heading towards a world that your kids and grandkids don't want to inhabit. Part of the irony here is that these LNG projects –

0: are a big call on our electricity. I mean, if Solism's LNG, for example, is fully electrified, it's going to lay claim to about half the power that the new Site C power dam produces, which means that power isn't available for something else. As far as the global context goes, look, there's a lot of uncertainty is the short answer, and it's going to be these investors who are obviously wrestling with this decision. But I would simply point out that there are plenty of analysts who believe that by the time we get to 2030, the world's going to have a glut of LNG, 2030 being the earliest at which this project would be completed. And we're already starting to see, we were seeing this before the Iran war, but now even more so since the Iran war, China, Pakistan, Vietnam, China, Philippines, they're all rethinking their demand for LNG. Even before the Iran war, Pakistan canceled, paid a fee to cancel a bunch of their LNG contracts with Qatar because the solar revolution happening around the world is so incredible. They're realizing that they don't want the LNG. They're leaping ahead. And that risks a project like this becoming a white elephant.
1: We heard that former Environment Minister, Federal Environment Minister Stephen Guilbeault announced he's leaving or plans to leave his seat and said Canada is, quote, backsliding on climate action. What does today's announcement tell us about, do you think, the Carney government's position on climate action? And what do you make of what Stephen Guilbeault said?
0: Well, I agree with Stephen Guilbeault. And, you know, I think I didn't always agree with him as environment minister, but there was no disputing the fact that Stephen Guilbeault understood climate. And I think he's absolutely right. And there can be no question that we are witnessing massive backsliding on climate from the Carney government. Effectively, the Carney government has dismantled every core plank of the climate plan under Justin Trudeau. And so Stephen Guilbeault has made the decision that he's made. I think it's very understandable, although it'd be sad to not have him there trying to hold, speak some truth to power. I hope he does it in other ways. It sounds like he will. I think Stephen Guilbeault experienced the same disorientation over the last year as a lot of other people. Which is, it turns out Mark Carney is not the climate guy that a lot of people thought. You know, here was a guy who had written a book that talked a lot about climate. He had been a UN special advisor on climate finance. But he has backtracked on virtually everything, and all of the key things that Guilbeault accomplished as environment and climate minister are gone.
1: Seth Klein, we appreciate your time. Thanks very much for joining us.
0: Thanks,
1: Dan. Seth Klein, climate change writer and activist, talking about the proposed LNG project and the deal signed between Ottawa and Germany. Let's go to the roads with Stephanie.
2: Looks like there's a new issue on Highway 1 at the Aldergrove-Bellingham Highway, causing delays in both directions there, especially eastbound. Still seeing delays southbound for the North Shore bridges as well. I'll be back with more in a few.
1: Thank you very much, Stephanie. In the next half hour on the coast, a small town at the center of a plan to build one of the world's largest nuclear plants, if not the largest nuclear plant. It's just outside Toronto, and it has a long history with nuclear power. The CBC's Nick Purden will bring us that story. 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
3: This is CBC News from Vancouver. I'm Robert Zimmerman at the top of the news. A deal between a German company and an indigenous-led LNG facility off BC's north coast is being heralded as a major step in diversifying Canada's trading partners. But not everyone is celebrating the announcement. Kitty DeRosa has more.
4: The deal is for German energy company CEFA to buy 1 million metric tons of LNG every year from Solism's LNG. The proposed floating LNG facility in Nisga Nation territory north of Prince Rupert hasn't been built yet, but final investment decision is expected within months. A gig

0: Sand Nation Hereditary Chief is challenging the province's decision to greenlight the gas transmission pipeline that will feed the LNG facility. Jesse Stoppler is a Gikksan land steward and leads the Skeena Watershed Conservation Coalition. He says there hasn't been enough consultation with Gikksan title holders.
1: This cannot and should not come at the expense of Indigenous title holders here on the West Coast.
0: Others see this as an important step for diversifying Canada's trade. German tourist Werner Platzik is visiting Hazelton. He says Germany is looking for natural gas outside of Russia, Iran, and the U.S.
2: Canada is a more a partner we can rely on.
0: Katie DeRosa, CBC News, Victoria.
3: The province is backing away from a controversial overdose prevention site in downtown Vancouver days before it was set to open. In a statement, Health Minister Josie Osborne says there has been strong opposition to the site at 900 Helmkin Street. Mayor Ken Sim has voiced his opposition to the project, citing a lack of consultation and complaints from residents and local businesses. Vancouver Coastal Health says the neighborhood has the second highest rate of overdose deaths in the region. Alcohol use has hit a 20-year low here in BC, but remains above national and recommended levels. A report by the provincial health officer says people in BC were drinking an average of 8.8 drinks per week, compared to the national average of 8.2. It's also significantly higher than the 1 to 2 drinks recommended per week to avoid most alcohol-related health risks. New details are coming to light after a man in Saanich was sentenced in what police have described as the most prolific case of voyeurism in Canada. Emily Fagan has more.
4: A man follows a girl in a school uniform through the mall and films up her skirt. He follows a pregnant woman and her child. He films through the window of a ground floor bedroom with a woman half undressed inside. These were all videos described to the court in the sentencing of Yin Yung Derek Chan by Justice Lisa Mrozinski. Chan pleaded guilty to filming at least 652 women and girls and uploading the footage online. Saanich police have declined to answer questions from CBC News about the specific locations of where the thousands of images and hours of video were shot. However, the court heard several locations, including the Mayfair and Uptown shopping malls in Saanich. The judge said Chan secretly filmed victims over 6 years in public places like the beach and even through the windows of their own homes across Greater Victoria. He was sentenced to 4.5 years in prison, though he will serve just 2.5 years due to the time in pretrial custody. Emily Fagan, CBC News, Victoria.
3: One person is still in hospital on Vancouver Island after testing positive for hantavirus. The patient was one of four Canadians on board the MV Hondius. Amelia John. Has more.
5: The Office of the Provincial Health Officer says the National Microbiology Laboratory confirmed the positive result of one passenger on May 17th. That patient was initially hospitalized after developing mild symptoms, including fever and headache, 3 days earlier. They're in a stable condition and, according to the Ministry of Health, will continue to be monitored using infection control protocols. Three additional Canadian passengers from the cruise ship remain asymptomatic and will continue isolating. The province previously said they were an island resident in their 70s, another person from BC in their 50s who currently lives abroad, and a couple from Yukon in their 70s. Hantavirus usually spreads through inhaling contaminated residue of rodent droppings. The virus detected in the ship outbreak may be able to spread between people in rare cases. Amelia John, CBC News, Vancouver.
3: Commercial trucks in BC will soon be required to be equipped with dash cams. It's part of an effort to address safety concerns and reduce serious crashes involving the trucks. Keir Junos has more.
6: Legislation passed this week will make it mandatory for commercial trucks to have outward-facing dash cams. The new regulations come from a private member's bill from BC Conservative MLA Ward Stamer.
7: We're going to be able to make our road safer.
6: The rules apply to vehicles weighing just over 11,800 kilograms, essentially the largest trucks. A number of drivers in line for gas at a truck stop in Abbotsford already have dash cams equipped.
8: I think it's a good idea.
9: Yeah.
8: Because they make them people more safe.
9: Outside is a good idea. To cover the all traffic and you watch the all traffic and you can see any happening to the the recording.
6: Other truck drivers say it's too much.
10: Whatever, they're going to force on men drivers. That's the thing is, always on truckers. Yeah, whatever they want, just throw it on truckers.
6: The new laws come during a time where trucking has been under scrutiny because of safety incidents in recent years. Stamer says he hopes the rules will be in place within 6 months to a year. Kier Junos.

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2: Welcome back to On the Coast here on CBC Radio 1. I'm Dan Burritt in for Gloria Makarenko. A troubled past with nuclear waste has people in a small Ontario town wrestling with a plan to build one of the world's largest nuclear plants in their backyard. CBC's Nick Burden went to Port Hope, where history haunts a present-day push for more energy sovereignty. And with wedding season here, our money columnist will be by to talk about shifting preferences for gifts and how couples are funding the big day and beyond. Time to get you through the afternoon commute with Stephanie Hungerford.
3: It looks like the issue on Highway 1 at Aldergrove-Bellingham Way still causing delays in both directions there, especially eastbound. Still seeing delays southbound for the North Shore bridges as well. Northbound for the ironworkers, also heavy off of Highway 1, westbound through the Cassiar. Lionsgate northbound, however, is currently clear. There is a crash still on Southeast Marine Drive, westbound at Knight Street. That's adding to the congestion in both directions for the Knight Street Bridge. The crash on Granville, though, southbound before Park Drive is clear, so Arthur Lang should be clearing up a little bit more. It was pretty busy southbound and fairly clear northbound. And the crash on 41st eastbound in Dumfries is still there, so just take careful care through 41st and Knight. I'll be back with more in a few.
2: Great. Thank you, Stephanie. On the weather front, we're looking at a clear night with a little bit of wind and a low down to 13. Tomorrow, mainly sunny. It's going to get up to 25 inland. The humidex will be at about 26. And the UV index is 7 or high, so slap on the sunscreen. Friday, though, we shift into a good chance of showers with a high of 18. For Saturday and Sunday, though, a mix of sun and cloud and highs up to 19. But Sunday night, we go back to a chance of showers. Well, in a new CBC documentary, a small town is struggling with its radioactive past in the face of plans for new development. Have a listen.
4: We finally have an opportunity to stand up and ask you questions, and you're going to shut us down? That's not right.
5: And I know this is an emotional topic.
6: It should be for everybody.
5: I know.
7: The pushback works. I can appreciate and the meeting this, keeps going.
8: Port Hope right now has the Canada's largest low-level nuclear waste dump. And now we're being asked to host the largest nuclear plant in the world.
2: That's an excerpt from a story put together by CBC national reporter Nick Burden. It's about the Ontario government's plan to build what could be the largest nuclear plant on Earth in Port Hope, Ontario, about an hour east of Toronto. And Nick Burden made that documentary and is here with us from our Toronto studio. Nick, thanks for joining us.
9: Thanks, Dan. Thanks for having me.
2: Obviously, some tension in that room in the clip we heard. What was going on there?
9: Yeah, so that's a public information meeting a few weeks ago in Port Hope. And on the one hand, you have people from the Ontario Power Generation with this plan to build what could be, as you said, the largest nuclear power plant in the world because of rising demand. And on the other hand, you have the people from the town sitting in the chairs, listening and asking questions. And the people in Port Hope, it has an issue. It has a history, a long history with nuclear energy, and that history isn't all good. I mean, uranium has been refined in this small town for a very long time. And remarkably, from the 1940s, bear with me, to the 1960s, some of the byproduct of refining uranium, low-level radioactive waste, it was like sand and soil, it got spread all over the town of Port Hope. It wasn't really considered hazardous at the time, and people used it in their gardens. They used it in their basements. You could give the guy driving the truck leaving the plant, which was a Crown Corporation at the time, $10, and he would drive and dump the fill anywhere you wanted. So it got spread all over. Now, what matters is that cleanup of the low-level radioactive waste in Port Hope is happening today. And so at a public meeting about building the largest nuclear power plant in the world, people put up their hands and say, well, hold on a minute. We have questions about what our nuclear history and what we're going through right now. So, Dan, I want to play you an exchange between Port Hope resident Brad Graham and the man you heard up the top, that's Paul Sagan. He's the man in charge of the proposed nuclear plant.
10: I just want to know why you guys say that nuclear power is like

0: green energy or clean. Like, I mean, the people that live here know that is so far from the truth. You come into a very hostile environment, I guess I'll say.
1: I guess I can't really speak to the history of Port Hope. Obviously, you've lived that history, not me, so I'm not going to try to speak to that. I can speak to experience in nuclear power. One of the reasons it is an environmental asset is that the waste that it produces is contained.
2: So this is a conflict that's happening in Port Hope, Ontario, but I think it's relevant across the country. And especially, this is why I wanted to tell the story, because with all levels of government pushing for big projects in energy resource extraction, our prime minister pledging that we will become an energy superpower. If these things are going to happen, then these conflicts are going to happen, and how we deal with them will shape our future.
3: I suppose some people in Port Hope as well, with that history of radioactive waste, perhaps they feel like we've already done our part. We've shouldered the load. What does a cleanup of low-level radioactive waste actually look like?
2: Well, if you go to town, what you see are people's lawns and yards being dug up. There's fences, and this has been going on for years. Fences with radioactive warning signs. 300 houses have been remediated. That's the cleanup synonym for cleanup. 800 more to go. They've done the beach along the lake of Lake Ontario. 130,000. I don't know if you can get your head around what this looks like. 130,000 truckloads of low-level radioactive waste have been carted away from the town of Port Hope to a storage facility that they built nearby. So, what is it like to live through that? I met a woman named Autumn Woolsey, and she says it went on at her house for years. Dump trucks, machines, house vibrating Monday to Friday. And most people stay in their homes while this work is being done. And she says, look, I wish I could have moved out, but I couldn't afford it. Here's Autumn Woolsey.
4: I worry about the health impacts that could potentially come down the line. I can't change what's happened and what we've been exposed to, but it will always linger in the back of my mind of, you know, if health issues arise, has it been contributed to what we've been exposed to?
2: Yeah, I mean, that's the fear, right?
3: Yeah.
2: I mean, wouldn't you have questions?
3: And understandably so, given the history of nuclear generation and radioactive waste in the community. Do we know, Nick, are there health impacts if you have all this low-level radioactive waste on your lawn and in your house?
2: Well, I took that question to the people in charge of the cleanup. So that's the Canadian Nuclear Laboratories, a federal organization. And they say they've done thousands and thousands of soil samples in town, and there is no danger at all. Levels of radiation are very low. They're not dangerous. And so the reason it's being cleaned up at a price of $2.6 billion is that the community wanted that to happen. But still, like the key issue here is trust. So you have people in town with this going on. The nuclear industry was careless in their town in the past by spreading the waste all around. And they fear if the largest nuclear power plant in the world comes to town, there could be contamination again. So that's what kept coming up. So I put the idea to Senior Vice President of the Nuclear Project, Paul Séguin. Have a listen.
5: For some people here in Port Hope, there's stigma around nuclear. There's fear around nuclear. Did you consider that when you picked the place?
6: We're certainly aware that there's a history with nuclear here in Port Hope. The nuclear industry has learned a lot over the decades. And is a very different industry than it was in the 60s, 70s, 80s. How we're able to manage all of the waste that comes out of nuclear power very precisely in a way that contamination doesn't spread, doesn't contaminate lands around our sites.
2: And that is 100% true. I mean, now all nuclear waste at power plants are stored locally in secure facilities at the reactor site.
3: So what happens next with this project, Nick?
2: Well, the federal is right now we're in a federal impact assessment, so that will continue. And people in Port Hope or anywhere can submit concerns, and that's certainly happening today. There'll be more public meetings, which we'll keep an eye on. And if everything gets approved, then site preparation and construction could start in about 4 or 5 years.
3: All right. Nick Burden, CBC National Reporter, we appreciate your time.
2: Thanks, Dan. Thanks for having me.
3: Nick Burden with CBC News, and you can watch the full documentary now on cbcnews.ca, cbcnews.ca, and on YouTube. Stephanie's here with the traffic.
7: Thanks, Dan. There's a new crash on the Upper Levels Highway westbound right before Taylor Way. Volume is heavy from Westview. It's adding to the very busy routes as you head towards the Lionsgate southbound off of both Capilano and Taylor Way. Very heavy.

0: the other direction as well, down the cut as you head towards the Ironworkers. Also busy northbound for the Ironworkers as well. Lionsgate is a better option northbound. There is that vehicle incident on Highway 1 at the Aldergrove-Bellingham Highway causing delays in both directions on Highway 1. Portman is clear, same for the Stella Awesome and the Alex Fraser. Some buildup in both directions for the Queensborough, and I'll be back with more in a few minutes.
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2: Good afternoon, Dan Burritt, Stephen Quinn from the Early Edition here to tell you just a little bit about what is coming up on a very special program tomorrow morning on the Early Edition. 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We're calling the special broadcast Richmond Moves to celebrate the city of Richmond and to introduce our listeners to our reporters for our new CBC Richmond Bureau. Richmond, of course, a city that moves, whether you're talking about the economy, the community, the food scene. It's happening on all fronts. And keeping up with the active spirit of Richmond, we're going to also have on-site Zumba and yoga classes happening. So come on down, spend some time with us. 7191 Granville Avenue in Richmond at the Minoru Center for Active Living. We will be live on location there beginning at 5:30 a.m. tomorrow morning. Love to see everybody then.
1: Thank you, Stephen. Don't forget your stretch pants. Wedding season is upon us. The month of June is filled with blushing brides and grooms anticipating their big days. But a new survey finds preferences for their gift registry are changing. A Royal LePage poll found a clear majority of respondents planning their nuptials would consider requesting money for a down payment on a home instead of a traditional wedding present. CBC Money columnist Bruce Sellery is here to talk about that. He is the CEO of the nonprofit credit counseling agency, Credit Canada. Bruce, hello.
3: Hello there.
1: Let's start with the numbers. What did the Royal LePage poll find?
3: 79% of respondents say they would consider requesting money for a down payment on a home instead of a traditional wedding gift. So that's the national average. In BC, the number's the highest in the country, 86%. And I think we can have a hypothesis as to why that is, because in order to buy a home in the province of British Columbia, it's either get it at your wedding or sell a kidney. Just very expensive in British Columbia.
1: That's right.
3: 10% of respondents in this poll said they did, in fact, request money for their wedding. And then the third data point that I loved is of those respondents who are already married, 57% say if they had a do-over, they would have liked to request money for a down payment on a home instead of a wedding gift. And this makes sense because they're now realizing how infrequently they actually use anything on that gift registry. They're looking at that raclette maker thinking, why did I sign up for that? A mortgage payment would have been much more useful than that.
1: Is this a new concept at all?
3: I don't think so, really. I don't think so. And in some cultures, it's the accepted practice. Like you show up with cash. There's a box at the entrance to the reception. In Italian, it has a name. It's called La Busta. Now, Dennis and I did a version of this when we got married 22 years ago. We didn't own a condo. We just bought this tiny little cottage for pennies. And we registered for cash to build a little boathouse. A theater designer drafted blueprints and built a set model of it. People registered for a door, 10 shingles, a chair. We've still got the cottage. We've still got the boathouse. And we love that it came from the generosity of our friends and family. So look at this survey with a grain of salt. It was only 1,700 people conducted by a real estate company, not StatsCan, but still a good prompt for me to give my thoughts on the wedding industrial complex.
1: That's not a loaded term at all. What do you mean by that?
3: Oh, I have made up that term and loaded it myself. So here's what I refer to. The interlocking network of private companies and public institutions that mutually benefit from the culture of high-cost weddings. And don't get me wrong, they employ a lot of great people, creative people, great people. But come on, the average cost of a wedding in Canada is something like $30,000. And, you know, in Metro Vancouver, you go to any of the big hotels, I'm sure the number is like twice that, three times that. You can spend less if you're in somewhere far from the city at a little community hall, but it's venue, food, clothing, photographer, drone, gratuities. Plus, if you're taking a honeymoon, that goes on that bill. The industry is able to command higher prices because of the emotions and stakes of a wedding. It's like a funeral. Take the word wedding out and you're renting an event space. You're wearing a handsome or pretty thing. There's some flowers, whatever. But as soon as those purchases are made for a wedding, we're having a wedding. It's going to be a wedding.

0: the price jumps like 30%, 50%.
1: So when adding all of that in and the layer cake of emotional reality for this, and because it is a big event for a lot of people, whether it be cultural, emotional, historical, all of those things, if they're trying to get away from, if not the emotion, the sheer cost, what are some of their other options?
0: Well, I think, first of all, let me say, if you've got all the money, buy all the things. And let's acknowledge that there's a real cultural need in many communities to host hundreds of people and do the big show. And I will not yuck your yum. For a lot of people, it doesn't have to be this way. The cost could be less than $30,000, could be a lot less than that. And the wedding registry really could go to the down payment on a house. So if you don't have all the money in the world, I think it's important to acknowledge the trade-offs that you're making. Trade-offs between the wedding and a house down payment, but also travel, kids' education, retirement savings, all those things that you could spend your money on instead. So take a step back, think about the next 50 years, and ask yourself, is that money best spent on your one big day, which it might be, right? Or some other things. Your call.
1: And so how do you go about if you make a decision that you do want to do something outside of the traditional, if we can call it that, wedding, how do you go about hosting something like that?
0: The most important thing is to apply some creativity. Yes, there's some bravery because you're going to have to manage expectations with people in your family or your friends or whatever, but the biggest thing is creativity. Don't tell anybody I said this, but traditional weddings are kind of boring. Oh, this is the part where we clink glasses and so they kiss, and oh, we're going to stand by for the best man's speech. Right? Like, identify some must-dos. And there's beautiful traditions. Like, I love a good cry. I need to have the cry. It's cathartic. But where does that come from? It's the vows. Maybe it's a speech. It's the whatever it is. So choose some things and then make up the rest. Have some fun with it. I was at a wedding where the bride entered with the organist playing Dancing Queen. Amazing. Beautiful. The officiant at our wedding was a Jewish lesbian Unitarian minister from Tennessee who had a glass eye. She was like a whole thing. Like, where do you find her? We found her. I don't even know where. Get creative on the venue. It could be a public park with a pavilion you can book. It could be a school gym. You could have it on a Monday. Get creative on the gift registry. Maybe it's a house deposit. Maybe it's the honeymoon. Just know that you may have some pushback. So my mom, who was the easiest person in the world, suddenly realized it was critically important to her that there be flowers at the wedding. Mm-hmm. I didn't care. We didn't budget for it. So to meet her needs, we ordered 150 long stem roses, Gerbera daisies, and lilies. And they came in these huge buckets. When each guest arrived, they chose a flower, brought it into the theater where we were getting married, and placed it inside these enormous vases. And then we had a designer friend very carefully zhuzh the arrangement so they looked amazing and not like a tossed flower salad, because it was a gay wedding. We have standards, right? Like, you gotta
1: high standards too. Exactly. So with all these creative ideas, do you start there or do you build the budget first?
0: Start with the ideas and then build the budget, and then you're going to be making some trade-offs. So the budget, it needs to include all the things. All the things, it needs to include tax, and it needs to include an overage of at least 20%. Look at that budget like you'd look at the budget for anything else. Try to remove the emotions and the stakes of, oh, this is a wedding, and make the trade-offs on guest count and chair covers and the dress. Also, figure out who's going to pay for it. In advance, figure out in advance, you, your parents, your credit card, no surprises. On the overage thing, we had a signature cocktail that was handed out to guests as they walked out of the theater and into the reception. This boozy flirtini, but there was also a non-alcoholic option because there was a lot of guests who didn't drink. Couple of weeks later, I get the bill from the caterer, and the booze was double. The price was double what I had expected. It was a big, big number. So I get on the phone. I was like, how could this be? Half the drinks were non-alcoholic. He goes quiet on the phone. My blood pressure rises. He had served everyone the exact same boozy, expensive cocktail, including my mother-in-law, who could not drink. Now, thankfully, she did not die. She did not die. She lived another 10 years. But it was a surprise overage. And no wonder the reception was such a blast. Because everybody was half in the bag. It's like, I was just a fruit drink. I was a little fruit cocktail. No, it was $20 a pop.
1: And that is why you double check. Bruce Sellery, always a pleasure. Great advice. Thanks for joining us.
0: Take care. Bye-bye.
1: The more you know, Bruce Sellery, the CEO of the nonprofit Credit Counseling Agency Credit Canada. Let's finish with a little music. Alberta Ray's Toronto-based musician Sister Ray has a new tune out. This song is called Chewing on the Rind.

0: me twice. You asked what love's like.
1: That was Chewing on the Rhine by Sister Ray. Let's get a final check on the news with Robert Zimmerman.
2: Dan, the province is backing away from a controversial overdose prevention site in downtown Vancouver days before it was set to open. In a statement, Health Minister Josie Osborne says there has been strong opposition to the site at 900 Helmkin. Mayor Ken Sim has voiced his opposition to the project, citing a lack of consultation and complaints from residents and local businesses. And Vancouver police say a 75-year-old man who was struck in a vehicle ramming incident in the West End almost 2 weeks ago has now died. The man was riding a motorized wheelchair May 15th when he was hit by someone driving erratically near Nelson Park. I'll have another local news update in about half an hour.
1: Robert, thank you very much. And Stephanie, is our final check on the roads?
3: We're still seeing that crash on the Upper Levels Highway westbound after Capilano Road. That's in the right lane. Volume is heavy from Westview. It's adding to the already busy commute out of the North Shore on the Lionsgate as well as the Ironworkers. Richmond Bridges are busy out of Vancouver and Portman is clear. Same with Stellawassum and the Alex Fraser. Some buildup in both directions on the Queensboro. I'll be back with more tomorrow.
1: Yes, indeed, as will I. Thank you, Stephanie. On the Coast is on the air every weekday at 3 right here on CBC Radio 1, 690 AM and 88.1 FM in Vancouver. I'm Dan Burritt in for Gloria Makarenko. Let's chat tomorrow. Your world tonight.
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4: 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Then, in half an hour, it's As It Happens.
7: Hello, I'm Yi Kuk-sal. First, he left cabinet. Now, Canada's former environment minister is leaving the Liberal caucus. Tonight, Stephen Guilbeau tells me which of the Carney government's climate policies was a bridge too far.
8: We're very encouraged. We're very happy with this decision, and we're moving forward.
9: This marks a major milestone for this project as it advances towards its final investment decision, its construction and production.
10: The ministers of Defense and Energy and Natural Resources make big announcements, both aimed in part at expanding Canada's independence from the United States. This is Your World Tonight. I'm Deanna Sumanak-Johnson, also on the program.
11: What we're doing right now is we're rewarding bad behavior.
10: Mark Carney's energy shift comes at a cost to his caucus as Canada's one-time environment minister.

0: Sanders says he's leaving the Liberals and politics behind.
1: There is no way we can reach our 2030 targets unless there's a significant shift. There's no way we can reach our 2035 targets.
0: Canada has announced it will buy a fleet of globalized surveillance planes from Sweden's Saab instead of U.S.-based companies, signaling another move away from the United States and closer to NATO, which is considering the Global Eye to replace its aging early warning aircraft. Tom Perry has the details.
2: We're beginning to move ahead with ambitious major investments for our defense and security.
3: Speaking to defense contractors at a conference in Ottawa, Prime Minister Mark Carney made it official. Canada has chosen the Swedish firm Saab for the purchase of a new fleet of military surveillance planes.
2: I'm pleased to announce that Canada has entered into negotiations to procure Saab's airborne early warning and control aircraft.
3: Saab's Global Eye aircraft is equipped with advanced sensors that can track objects on land, sea, or air up to 650 kilometers away. Those Swedish sensors are mounted on a long-range executive jet that's manufactured by Bombardier in Toronto. Michael Johansson, CEO of Saab, says the plan is to start making the finished product here in Canada and build at least 40 Global Eye planes, six for Canada, the rest for allies, over the next 15 years.
4: And we need to ramp up, and we cannot deliver everything from Sweden, so this will be a new industrial setup for us in Canada, which is very important to us.
3: Saab beat out two U.S. firms that were looking to sell their surveillance systems to the Canadian military. Mark Carney has pledged to lessen Canada's reliance on American defense contractors. Defense analyst Dave Perry says the Prime Minister was quick to point out Bombardier aircraft contain 20% American parts, though he's not sure whether that will be enough to appease U.S. President Donald Trump.
5: I think we've seen in the last year and a bit that the American administration finds lots of reasons to be unhappy about lots of things.
3: Saab also makes the Gripen fighter jet, which Canada is considering as an alternative to the U.S.-made F-35. Though Defense Minister David McGuinty says the government is still weighing its options.
6: On the F-35, we're going to take the time we need to take to get this right.
3: On Parliament Hill, the opposition is dismissing all of it. Conservative leader Pierre Poilievre unimpressed with the Prime Minister's promise of new planes and new Canadian jobs.
7: What Mr. Carney announced today was just more talk. There's no contract, there's no deadlines.
3: But the government says it is moving ahead on planes and much more, looking to rearm and re-equip Canada's military with less focus on the U.S. and more on domestic production and different allies. Tom Perry, CBC News, Ottawa.
0: Canada's Navy will need to replace its aging submarine fleet in the next few years, and competition for the multi-billion dollar deal is ramping up. South Korea and a combined German-Norwegian proposal are in the top contenders, with both promising ambitious benefits. The CBC's Murray Brewster brings us exclusive details on what Germany and Norway are offering. Murray, bring us up to speed. What have we learned?
8: Well, what we're looking at are big promises, all of them predicated on German shipbuilder TKMS winning the submarine competition. Now, Germany's defense minister, Boris Pistorius, went over a few of the highlights during the annual arms expo called CANSEC here in the city.
9: It's not only about military benefits. The program creates and sustains more than 650,000 jobs over the next years. The impact on the GDP will amount to 86 billion Canadian dollars.
8: Now, those are high-level numbers. I had an opportunity to have an exclusive sit-down with Pistorius afterwards, and we got down into the weeds about what's in the proposal. Germany is looking at a wide range of investments in the Canadian economy, both military and economic activity outside of defense. For example, the Germans are proposing a partnership with Alberta for a carbon capture facility using TKMS technology. Now, it's also willing to invest in turning the port of Churchill in Manitoba into a major hub, especially for LNG exports. On the defense side, they're, of course, planning to build submarine maintenance facilities on both coasts. Interestingly, though, they also want to build a factory to make heavy torpedoes and hypersonic missiles.
0: So an ambitious offer indeed, but how does this compare to what South Korea is offering?
8: The Korean bid is similar in terms of its scope, but it is more concerned.

0: conservative in terms of how many jobs Canadians could expect to see. Hanwha Ocean, for example, believes it can propose at least 200,000 jobs over the next 15 years. The difference is that many of the German proposals, those jobs and the projects that they're looking at could be up and running within 2 years.
1: And Murray, when can we expect a decision on this?
0: Soon, within a month. That's according to both the Prime Minister and the Procurement Minister, Stephen Fuhr, who were at the CanSec show today. They emphasize they want to make a decision quickly. The Prime Minister says both the German and South Korean submarines meet the Navy's requirements. So I asked him whether the case is now just going to be decided on economic benefits.
2: Certainly, the economic implication, the broader economic benefits, it goes to the previous question, to Canada, but a partnership that extends more broadly and strategically.
0: Now, that's really interesting language, because the Germans throughout this process have relied heavily on the fact that Canada, Germany, and Norway are all longstanding NATO allies. So it remains to be seen what the government's going to decide.
1: Murray, thank you so much.
0: You're welcome.
1: Senior Defense Correspondent Murray Brewster in Ottawa. Coming right up, a change of environment. Quebec Liberal MP Stephen Guilbeault says he's quitting politics at odds with the government's expansive energy plans. And the race to restore our forests as fire infestations and development threaten Canada's trees. We'll also have this story.
3: If you use the rideshare service Uber, you may want to check your recent credit card bills. CBC News has heard from more than a dozen Canadians who say they were signed up for an Uber membership without their knowledge and were hit with one or more monthly charges.
4: I feel like it's close to being fraudulent. Honestly, this does not seem right. It feels like you've been taken for a fool.
3: I'm Sophia Harris in Toronto. I'll have that story later on Your World Tonight.
1: More deal-making in pursuit of diversification. The federal government says it will sell liquefied natural gas to Germany's leading energy company. The multi-billion dollar pact is earmarked for fast-track approval. It's also facing some pushback. Tanya Fletcher has more.
5: Solisims will generate significant economic activity in British Columbia and beyond.
6: Federal Energy Minister Tim Hodgson doing Ottawa's sell job on this agreement, a first between Canada and Europe. German energy company Sefe has signed on to buy 1 million tons of liquefied natural gas per year for up to two decades. It'll be exported from Solisims LNG, a still-to-be-developed $10 billion floating facility off BC's coast near the Alaska border. Despite opposition to the project, Hodgson says the decision makes sense geopolitically as Canada attempts to diversify trade.
5: We're in a world where energy security is national security. We're in a world where our allies are begging us to produce our resources. And the how is we're going to do it in an environmentally responsible way.
6: Yet some environmental groups and First Nations oppose the LNG project, calling it legally contested and environmentally risky. The Nisga Nation is co-owner of the project. President Eva Clayton stood in lockstep next to the energy ministers for the announcement and says her nation consulted with all Indigenous groups along the pipeline route.
7: Granted, there's a whole mixture of thoughts there, but more and more of our Indigenous people are beginning to recognize the very trying times that the world is facing. And so they're looking at ways to bring prosperity to their people.
6: Another complex layer is the geographical logistics. Germany is multiple oceans away from British Columbia, so how will all that liquefied natural gas get from coastal BC to Europe? That's still unclear. When asked why Ottawa wouldn't pipe the LNG across the country, then ship it directly across the Atlantic to Germany, the federal minister said it's cheaper to move the product over water in a tanker than it is to pay tolls through a pipeline across the country.
8: Well, I think Canada is currently engaged in a game of 3D chess.
6: Jitan De Silva is former CEO of the Canada Energy Regulator. She says as long as the country can get its resources to tidewater, the options from there multiply, especially as energy concerns mount overseas.
8: To actually access that European market is very important, not only for economics, but for us to become an energy superpower.
6: Still, some market analysts have warned of an LNG bubble where projects might fail to generate

0: unless there's a significant shift, there's no way we can reach our 2035 targets.
1: Outgoing Liberal MP Stephen Guilbeault says he tried to stick around to influence federal environmental policies, but can no longer support Prime Minister Mark Carney's vision to fight climate change.
0: What we're doing right now is we're rewarding bad behavior.
1: Guilbeault, a longtime environmental activist, tells CBC's Power in Politics he started thinking about leaving Parliament after he quit cabinet last November, after Carney struck a deal with Alberta.
0: Like others, I was very disappointed.
1: The agreement is supposed to create the conditions for a new bitumen pipeline in exchange for Alberta lowering its carbon emissions, a compromise that Guilbeault says was supposed to quench separatist sentiments, that is, until Premier Daniel Smith announced a referendum on a referendum last week.
0: I'm puzzled why we would put so many eggs in the basket of a premier who has not shown to other provinces, frankly, and the federal government and Canadians that she can be a reliable partner.
2: First and foremost, what I want to do is thank Mr. Stephen.
1: When asked about Guilbeault's decision to step down, Carney did not criticize the Montreal area MP recruited by former Prime Minister Justin Trudeau, and instead wished him well.
2: Of course, it's for him to make decisions about his career.
1: Carney's response, starkly different from that of Green Party leader Elizabeth May.
3: I am heartbroken. And I see that today the Prime Minister's comment on Stephen Guilbeault's departure is things change. Well, I wonder who Mark Carney is.
4: We are not entirely surprised.
1: Bloc Québécois leader Yves-François Blanchet echoing me.
4: The government of Canada has dropped the ball concerning climate and environment for the benefit of oil and gas industry.
1: Even some of Guilbeault's harshest critics are now giving him praise.
5: I really admire his principles.
1: Ellis Ross is a Conservative MP from British Columbia.
5: For him to resign totally, like he had the option of going independent, and he, from what I understand, he's even refusing that.
1: Guilbeault's resignation will leave Carney's razor-thin majority hanging on by just two seats. Olivia Stefanovic, CBC News, Ottawa.
6: New measures to keep Ebola out of Canada take effect just before midnight Eastern. Travelers from the Democratic Republic of Congo, Uganda, and South Sudan will need to self-isolate for 21 days. Ottawa is also pausing certain immigration applications from the three nations. Marjorie Michel is the health minister. She says the plan included provincial buy-in.
7: They are all on board. They were asking for us to do some border measures. We align our decision also taking a regional approach with the Americans and the Mexican.
6: Uganda today closed its border with Congo because of a case surge. There are about 1,000 suspected infections and more than 220 deaths. Canadian officials maintain the risk of an outbreak here is low. A new report is shedding new light on the widespread mistreatment of Indigenous women in Canada's healthcare system. Researchers documented dozens of women who say they were pressured into sterilization, often without proper consent. Sarah Levitt looks at the findings and hears from survivors calling for change.
8: I am a survivor of coerced sterilization.
9: Gasane Okik takes a deep breath before she talks before the Permanent People's Tribunal in Montreal this week. The Mohawk woman from Six Nations, Ontario, is here to share her experience in the Canadian healthcare system. The tribunal, an international human rights organization, is meant to investigate human rights violations. Kik says she was just 17, giving birth to her second daughter when
8: the physician had asked about the sterilization, and I couldn't answer her. I couldn't speak. She said, okay, I'm starting the sterilization procedure now.
9: Kik says she had no idea it was irreversible. Her testimony comes as the Assembly of First Nations of Quebec and Labrador says there have been decades of obstetrical violence against First Nations and Inuit women. A second, newly released report highlights testimony from almost 100 women, more than half, who said they were forced into sterilization.
10: We heard 55 more cases in this second phase.
9: 55 forced sterilizations, adding to the 22 women who spoke out in the first report, this researcher says. Women reported being told they had too many babies or couldn't properly care for them.

0: them. Susie Bazile was the lead researcher behind the report, which looked at cases between 1956 and 2023.
1: I had the responsibility to help, to be with these women and do my best as a researcher to make sure that their voices and experience are heard somewhere, somehow. And in this specific case, it's now written on paper.
0: Last fall, about 30 Atikamekw women joined a class action lawsuit, now authorized, targeting three doctors and the regional health authority in the area, alleging forced sterilization. They aren't the only ones. The Saskatchewan Health Authority is also facing a class action. Tesha Rourke is the chief of the Mohawk Council of Akwesasne.
2: These practices go directly against fundamental rights, the right to bodily integrity, the right to free choice, the right to carry life.
0: The Assembly of First Nations of Quebec and Labrador says more needs to be done, particularly in this province. François Vérot-Paul is the Assembly's chief.
3: Quebec government remains slow to fully recognize the existence of systemic discrimination and racism.
0: In 2022, Senator Yvan Boyer, who is Métis, presented a bill that would criminalize forced sterilization in Canada. It's currently being read by the House of Commons. A step forward, advocates say. Sarah Levitt, CBC News, Montreal.
4: Iranian state media is reporting new explosions close to the port city of Bandar Abbas. U.S. officials say they shot down four Iranian drones and struck a military site that posed a threat to U.S. forces and traffic in the Strait of Hormuz. Speaking of the crucial waterway, Donald Trump today rejected the proposal that would see Oman, a U.S. ally, sharing responsibility for the strait with Iran.
5: Nobody's going to control it. We're going to watch over it. We'll watch over it. But nobody's going to control it. That's part of the negotiation that we have. They would like to control it. Nobody's going to control it. It's international waters, and Oman will behave just like everybody else, so we'll have to blow them up.
4: Iran mostly closed the Strait of Hormuz in February after the U.S.-Israel attacks. In central Laos, cheers from rescuers after they found five people stuck in a narrow cave alive. The villagers were searching for gold when a landslide trapped them last week. Officials say the men are healthy and okay. Two others are still missing. Search efforts for them are ongoing.

0: A CBC News investigation has uncovered complaints from Uber customers across Canada who say they were unknowingly signed up for premium monthly memberships. Uber denies the claim, saying users agreed to the service. But as Sophia Harris explains, experts warn deceptive online tactics may be at play.
1: It's bewildering. You feel like you've been scammed.
2: Nora Kelly of Montreal was surprised to find an $11 charge from Uber on her credit card bill for May 11th. After all, she never took an Uber that day.
1: So I said, this is crazy. I was biking all day yesterday.
2: Next, Kelly uncovered four more Uber charges for previous months, totaling almost $60.
3: The savings I get with an Uber One membership don't disappoint.
2: Turns out she was enrolled in Uber One, a monthly paid membership that offers discounts. The problem, Kelly says, to her knowledge, she never signed up for Uber One.
1: It really was astonishing, shocking, in fact, that they would be able to do this, but it feels like you've been taken for a fool.
2: CBC News has heard from more than a dozen upset Canadians who say they were signed up for Uber One without their knowledge and hit with one or more monthly charges.
4: The Federal Trade Commission is now suing Uber.
2: In the U.S., similar complaints prompted the Federal Trade Commission to sue Uber, alleging deceptive billing and deceptive cancellation practices, as many people say they had difficulty canceling their unwanted membership.
5: I do believe that this looks like a case where dark patterns were used.
2: Tech expert Ritesh Kotak says Uber may be getting people to sign up for Uber One by incorporating what are known as dark patterns, subtle design tricks embedded in websites and apps.
5: This is a sophisticated method that is used by organizations to manipulate and mislead individuals into doing a particular action, into clicking something. You may not even realize that you clicked on it and agreed to it. That's how good these dark patterns are.
2: In an email to CBC News, Uber denied the use of dark patterns and

0: said it does not enroll or charge people for Uber One without their consent, and that canceling typically takes less than 20 seconds. But Kelly communicated with Uber over the course of 2 days before she got her membership canceled, and she failed to get all her money back.
1: I feel like it's close to being fraudulent, honestly. This does not seem right.
0: After CBC News reached out to Uber, the company told Kelly it would refund all her Uber One charges, plus issue a $30 credit. However, Uber still insists Kelly signed up for the program. Sophia Harris, CBC News, Toronto.
2: 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I'm Deanna Sumanak-Johnson. You can hear Your World Tonight on the CBC News app or wherever you get your podcasts. Climate change-enhanced wildfire seasons are taking their toll on Canadian forests. The Canadian Tree Nursery Association estimates nearly a tenth of our forests have been destroyed by wildfires between 2023 and 2025. And when you add in trees chopped down for things like lumber and paper, Canada is losing trees faster than nature can grow them back or people can plant them. Karen Pauls joined a tree planting crew in Manitoba trying to give Mother Nature a hand.
3: Marley Moose carefully puts tiny jack pine and black spruce trees into satchels hanging from her hips. The 22-year-old has spent the last three summers here in Manitoba's Interlake region, about 300 kilometers northwest of Winnipeg.
4: Everywhere around me is burnt, but it's where life used to be. So we're back here giving life back to these dead areas.
3: She's planting trees in the traditional land of her First Nation.
4: Because when we take care of the earth also takes care of us.
3: One decade ago, this forest was devastated by a jack pine budworm infestation. It was starting to regenerate until an out-of-control wildfire ravaged the area in 2021.
5: Every tree that goes into the ground is like a gift back to Mother Earth.
3: Farron Sharp is with the Blue Green Planet Project, which is working with a group of seven Swampy Cree First Nations to plant 20 million trees by 2030. But last fall, the Carney government canceled the 2 billion trees program, which funds this and many others across the country. Existing contracts will only get them to half the original goal.
5: I also think it's really important that we have funding that gives back to what is devastated by the decisions that we've made and how that's impacted global warming and caused these types of wildfire events.
3: This summer is expected to be one of the hottest on record. Forests nearby are already burning. But despite efforts like this, we're not planting fast enough to replace them. Industry groups say we'd need more than 7 billion seedlings to replace just 15% of the forests destroyed by wildfires since 2023. More than 100 tree planters live in this camp. Elder Andy Daniels is teaching them Indigenous traditions.
6: Yeah.
5: What does that mean?
6: It means that you're planting something for regrowth.
3: He says the forest is more than the sum of its tree trunks.
6: It's supply us with our food, our shelter, our clothing. That's the importance of the survival of our people.
3: Back on the land, Moose says being part of an Indigenous crew, she feels a special responsibility for giving back to Mother Earth.
4: So that future generations, not my children, but maybe my grandchildren, they'll be able to run through these forests.
3: Karen Pauls, CBC News near Devil's Lake, Manitoba.
2: Finally, a rendezvous in Nova Scotia more than 70 years in the making between two people with a profound connection who'd never met before.
7: He looked at me, opened up his arms, and I did too, and we had a little cry and a big, big hug.
2: That's Dina Van Domelen Samson on her first encounter with Nico Peltenberg, who traveled from the Netherlands this month especially to meet her. The pair hit it off immediately.
8: Talk to each other. Laugh. Cry.
7: Yeah, we did all that already in 24 hours. We just really bonded like brother and sister, truly and honestly, because we have

0: our parents in common.
1: That deep connection, well, it dates back to the Second World War when the Netherlands was occupied by Germany. Peltenburg's father, Jan, had been forced from his Dutch home into a labor camp in Finland where conditions were extremely harsh. Given a three-week furlough, he found his way to the Dutch resistance and was taken to the village of Erp where Van Domelen Samson's father had a farm.
0: And he didn't know your dad?
2: He didn't know my dad. And he said, come into my house and you're safe.
1: Jan Peltenburg lived out the war on that farm, sadly dying a few years later. Van Domelen Samson's family never spoke of him and eventually relocated to Canada. Then in 2021, she got an email from the Peltenbergs and then a photo, one she immediately recognized from her own family album. So, what does she think both sets of parents would make of this reunion?
0: I just think they're up there laughing at us saying, well, you two took long enough.
1: But it finally happened. This has been Your World Tonight for Wednesday, May 27th. I'm Deanna Sumanak-Johnson. Thank you for being with us. Good night.

0: Good evening. I'm Robert Zimmerman with the latest headlines from Vancouver. The province is backing away from a controversial overdose prevention site in downtown Vancouver days before it was set to open. In a statement, Health Minister Josie Osborne says there has been strong opposition to the site at 900 Helmkin. Mayor Ken Sim has voiced his opposition, citing a lack of consultation and complaints from residents and local businesses. Alcohol use has hit a 20-year low in BC, but remains above national and recommended levels. A report by the provincial health officer says people in BC were drinking an average of 8.8 drinks per week compared to the national average of 8.2. And the federal government has announced an agreement to sell 1 million metric tons of liquefied natural gas from BC to Germany. It would be exported through the planned floating LNG terminal on BC's coast near the Alaska border. The deal covers about 8% of the terminal's capacity. And now the forecast on the north coast: showers tomorrow with highs around 9, highs up to 25 and mainly sunny in the Peace. In the central interior, mainly sunny with a high of 24, highs around 30 with some sunshine and a chance of thunderstorms in the Kootenays. In the southern interior, a mix of sun and cloud with a high of 30 as well. And for Metro Vancouver, Greater Victoria and the Fraser Valley, lots of sunshine tomorrow with highs up to 25 inland.
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2: Hello, I'm Neil Kirksall.
3: Good evening, I'm Chris Howden. This is As It Happens. Tonight,
2: the political climate. Liberal MP and former Environment Minister Stephen Guilbeault announces his resignation and says the government's approach to environmental policy is at the heart of his departure.
3: The smoking gun. The young man who sold the gun used in the killing of two Edmonton police officers is convicted of manslaughter. A criminologist tells us why his case will almost certainly wind up before the Supreme Court.
2: Brains over brawn. Women and girls rugby is surging, but the science on what all that violent contact does to their brains is way behind. A player and a researcher tell us about their efforts to close the gender gap.
3: Not feeling the crunch, covered bridge potato chips are a classic Canadian success story. And Susan Ryan was a huge fan until the company opened a factory in her neighborhood.
2: Long time no see. One of Iowa's best known mermaids, you know what, I'm going to say the best known mermaid in Iowa, is looking for a new gig after a local aquarium and its huge saltwater tank shut down.
3: And thirst trap. An Italian court rules that a restaurant was within its rights to refuse a tourist free tap water and only offer her expensive bottled water. As it happens, the Wednesday edition, Radio That Knows, still waters.

0: Today, Stephen Guilbeault stood up in the House of Commons to say his time there would be coming to an end. The Liberal MP and former Environment Minister first took office in 2019, driven by his dedication to fighting climate change. His resignation comes as the government of Prime Minister Mark Carney rolls environmental policy back. So far, it has repealed the consumer carbon tax, eliminated the EV sales mandate, and signaled the end of the oil and gas emissions cap. It has also advanced a number of major projects which are expected to increase carbon pollution, including a controversial pipeline to the West Coast. After hearing the news of his departure, Mr. Carney said this to Mr. Guilbeault.
1: The first and foremost, what I want to do is thank Mr. Stephen Guilbeault, for his many contributions, for the members of his riding, first and foremost, a dedicated MP for Ville-Saint-Marie for these years, for the people of Canada, for the government, for the cabinet, for myself and his vice. We've worked together. We worked together when I was UN Special Representative on Climate Action and Finance as well. So we worked together closely in a variety of areas, and as I say, I've enjoyed it, and I wish him all the best, and I'm sure in some way, shape, or form, we'll have an opportunity to continue to work together on issues of interest.
0: Prime Minister Mark Carney speaking before Liberal MP Stephen Guilbeault's resignation today. We reached Stephen Guilbeault in Ottawa earlier this afternoon.
2: Stephen Guilbeault, those words from Prime Minister Carney, and he echoed them, was even more effusive on social media, outlining your achievements. How do those words sit with you on a day like today when it is clear you're not going to be working together? What kind of meaning, if any, do they hold for you?
3: Oh, no, I think, these are very meaningful words. I mean, I knew Mark before I knew Prime Minister Carney. We have worked together. I think my decision to move on is motivated by a number of different factors. But yeah, in terms of how we should tackle the fight against climate change, I have a view that is different from the government, but I continue to support the Prime Minister. I'm staying for the remaining few weeks. I will be in Parliament as a member of the Liberal caucus. So I thank him for those words.
2: When we last spoke, you were on our show just over a month ago or so. Now you had written an op-ed, you know, saying Canada's at a crossroads. You were still hopeful that the Prime Minister's next steps would align with what you were saying. What was ultimately the final straw for you?
3: My decision to leave politics, I suppose, started when I decided to leave cabinet back in November of 2025. And at the time, I wanted to give myself some time to try and achieve a couple of objectives. I wanted to see if I could continue contributing to the Nature Strategy, which was published earlier this year. Obviously, what I wanted to see was where the MOU with Alberta would land. And on that, as I said earlier, I disagree with the government's approach on that. I think that Canada continues to fight against climate change, but nowhere near to the same level as we did under the previous government.
2: Did you consider joining another party or sitting as an independent?
3: I was asked. But despite my disagreement with the government on the issue of climate change, I continue to believe that right now, with everything that's happening in Canada and in the world, we're better served having Mark Carney as Prime Minister than the alternative. And the reality is that the alternative would be Pierre Poilievre from the Conservative Party of Canada. And I don't think Canadians would be well served. I still think that that the Prime Minister is the right person for the job. People come to politics for different reasons. Mm-hmm. And I came specifically at the request of Prime Minister Trudeau at the time to help advance these issues. And for me, if I can't do it in Parliament, in government, we'll continue doing it somewhere else, in another forum.
2: I spoke with Environment Minister Julie DeBrusson just after Ottawa reached that carbon pricing agreement with Alberta earlier this month. Here's a little bit of what she said when I asked her about the concerns that environmental groups and others are raising about that deal.
4: This is about collaboration with provinces. It's about not fighting with our provinces and making sure that we're

0: taking action that moves us all forward in unity, which is what Canadians want to see us do right now when we're facing threats from the United States and when we're seeing so much around the world in instability. We actually have said that we're going to enhance our industrial carbon price right across the country. The goal is for all of us to be working together to make sure that we do have a stronger economy and that we're reducing emissions and building a low carbon economy right across the country.
1: Do you see the point and hear the point she's making there, that the country needs to balance its priorities and pursue compromise in this moment?
2: I mean, I was in cabinet for 6 years, so I have a pretty good understanding of what compromises mean. Obviously, we want to try as much as we can to work in collaboration with provinces and territories in Canada and Indigenous nations and other stakeholders. That's very important. But the science of climate change doesn't fly out the door because we can't agree with the province, or because a province or some provinces don't want to agree with us on that.
1: There are other Liberal MPs echoing your concerns. 14 Liberal MPs sent a letter to Prime Minister Carney raising their concerns about environmental issues and what they feel is backsliding on those issues for their party and the government. What do you see down the road about how big an issue that might become within the caucus?
2: It's a good question. I mean, I think what we're often told is that, well, right now Canadians aren't really worried about the environment. They're worried about other things, I mean, geopolitical tensions, what's happening south of the border with the president, cost of living issues, and all these things are true. But I would disagree that Canadians don't care anymore about these issues. I've been involved in climate change and sustainability issues for over 30 years, and we've seen cycles or where, you know, environmental issues and climate change are more at the forefront and then they're a little bit less. And my concern is that, you know, when Canadians start caring a lot about these issues, and they will, I'm afraid that the government will be in a very weak position.
1: In terms of what you were saying there about the support from Canadians, an Abacus poll just this month said that 59% approve of the job mm-hmm. Mark Carney's government is doing, 27% disapprove. So I hear what you're saying, that it may just be environmental issues might just be lower on the list of priorities for some Canadians. But how do you deal with that in whatever role you're taking on next?
2: It's obviously easier governing when you're high in the polls than not. But as you know, public opinion will shift. We won't be able to meet some of the commitments we've made. It's inevitable in politics. People will start questioning what we're doing or not doing. The Prime Minister would often say it's not about skating to where the puck is. You have to be able to skate to where the puck will be. And I think just looking at how things are right now, in my view, is a mistake.
1: Where will you be going next? Can you tell us?
2: It's not because I don't want to answer. It's because I can't. I don't know. Whatever it is, I can tell you that it will continue to be around climate change and nature conservation. But exactly what it will be, I just don't know right now.
1: Stephen Guilbeault, I appreciate this. Thank you.
2: Thank you very much, Noah.
3: We reached Stephen Guilbeault in Ottawa.

0: In many ways, Covered Bridge potato chips is a classic Canadian success story. The company describes itself as a fourth-generation family-owned business in Heartland, New Brunswick, home of the longest covered bridge in the world. When the weather is blustery, people load up on their famous storm chips. Covered Bridge has a two-year deal with the Toronto Blue Jays. And in 2024, when the potato chip plant burned down, people across the country rallied behind them to reopen. And reopen they did, but 20 minutes south in the town of Woodstock, New Brunswick, where their new neighbors are not fans. They say they are now subject to the constant sounds and smells of chip making. Susan Ryan is one of 17 residents who have filed legal claims to shut the Covered Bridge factory down. We reached her in Woodstock.
1: Susan, what does it smell like in your house, around your house?
2: Monday to Friday, most weeks.

0: 24 hours a day, depending on the wind condition. It just smells like heavy, heavy, greasy fat. The same smell that you would have if you've cooked French fries in your kitchen in a big fat full of grease and, you know, you air the house out afterwards or you just stop cooking French fries in fat.
1: And it's more than the smell as well. What does it look and sound like?
0: Well, it's a constant hum. Just all the time. Imagine an airplane flying overhead 24 hours a day, Monday to Friday.
1: How are you and your neighbors coping with this new reality?
0: We're not well. It's brought us very close because we're all living this together. So we're all a little shell-shocked because it happened so fast. And then when we started complaining about it, there was no response from the town, the potato chip factory. They haven't met with us. They haven't talked to us. And I know in the media over the last little while, they say that they've been working the last year on mitigating the situation. And that hasn't happened.
1: We reached out to them, too. We should just let you and our listeners know. We reached out to Covered Bridge. They haven't responded as we have this conversation, but they did tell the Canadian press earlier this month that they've taken steps to put up a large fence, to plant trees, and add noise reduction measures. Have any of those been put in place?
0: No. They took the buffer zone down. There was a 5-meter buffer zone there that's required by bylaws in the town of Woodstock between a residential area and an industrial area. And they took it down last year, and we've been trying to get them to put it back since then. The lawsuit went public at the beginning of May, and I think last week or the week before, they started to do some landscaping, and they put in what looks like a base of crushed rock to put a fence up. Mm-hmm. And then there's been about 20 sapling trees have been planted, and a few evergreen trees last week.
1: So do you think some of that might help?
0: No, absolutely not. They've got 24-hour dusk to dawn lights. They haven't started the fence. I believe that they put those measures in place so that it would look like they have made some effort, but there's been nothing in place for the last year at all.
1: And to just describe for our listeners this area, this is an industrial park where this factory is now. The company used to have a warehouse there.
0: Yes.
1: When did you get a sense that things were going to change in the neighborhood? I mean, were there consultations or any messaging?
0: Nothing. So we knew there was activity going on in the industrial zone next door to our residential area. But that buffer zone was up there, and that buffer zone had trees that had been maturing over the last 50 years. And then in June of last year, I came home one day, and there were backhoes and diggers tearing down this beautiful line of trees that our kids used to play in. It was a beautiful green area. And when we complained to the town, they just said that they'd been given a permit and they were rebuilding the factory in there.
1: And we should mention, we did reach out to the town of Woodstock. They sent us a statement saying, quote, as this is a matter before the courts, the town cannot provide a comment on this subject, unquote. Before this all moved in to your community, how did you feel about Covered Bridge and its products?
0: We supported them when they had we loved the idea that Covered Bridge was a success story here in our little world. They had a fire in 2024. The town put on a big breakfast one morning for their employees that were going to be out of work. Ryan was there. Our mayor was there. My husband went out. We made a cash contribution, you know, commiserated with them that this was a tragic accident. And we felt really bad about it. We're not against business and people being successes. Mm-hmm. It's just that this is not an appropriate area for a manufacturing plant of that size. This is not a small manufacturing facility any longer.
1: As our listeners heard, you and some of your neighbors have filed claims. This is with the Farm Practices Review Board, and that's a tribunal that handles agricultural complaints. If that board decides it's not in their jurisdiction, then it will go to court. How far will you and your neighbors take this? I mean, is pushing them out of the community the only result you'll take at this point?
0: The courts will have to decide that. We're going to present our case to the courts, and then we'll have to follow what the courts decide. I don't know what the resolution is to this. I just know that they're ruining our lives and they've ruined our properties over here.
1: Can you imagine

0: a scenario where you'll have to move. Would you ever consider that?
1: Not at this point in time. It's not out of the question, but who's going to move in here? So you get somebody coming to buy a home here, and they come up on a day when the wind is right and the smell is heavy in the air and the hum of the factory, and then they see at night that the sky is lit up. It looks like a prison yard. Our homes won't sell.
0: How long have you lived there? It's your community as well.
1: 1988. Mm. And my father-in-law did the brickwork on this home for the gentleman that built the subdivision in the very early 60s. Mm. And when he passed away, my husband and I bought the home from him. And that was in 1988. And we raised our two children here since then with no problems at all with the industrial zone back next door to us until such time as the Covered Bridge factory moved in and tore the buffer zone down.
0: Well, Susan, we'll keep in touch as the case proceeds. I appreciate this. Thank you.
1: Thank you very much, and nice to talk to you.
2: We reached Susan Ryan in Woodstock, New Brunswick.

0: Ask a group of kids what they want to be when they grow up, and some of the answers will be practical, a doctor, scientist, firefighter, actual jobs that are also actually useful and possible. But there's always one kid who says mermaid. And rather explain it to them that mermaids aren't real, and if they were, they would work for free. You just nod, and you let them dream. Except Angie Cunningham actually became a mermaid. While she donned a very convincing mermaid costume and performed tricks underwater for delighted audiences at the Blue Zoo Aquarium in West Des Moines, Iowa. But this week, the Blue Zoo closed, leaving her and her mermaid alter ego, Sirena, out of a gig. We reached Angie Cunningham in West Des Moines, Iowa.
1: Angie, who among us has not dreamed of becoming a mermaid? The person you're speaking to is among them, for sure. Is this actually the kind of dream job that it appears to be?
2: Absolutely. I knew the minute that I had this opportunity that it was a gift from the universe, and I could not pass it by.
1: And if we had been able to come and watch you perform as Sirena, what would we see?
2: I would typically start my appearances coming out to the audience. We had like a little mermaid chair that I could sit in because obviously I'm not walking. And I called it my mermaid Uber or my mermaid taxi. And sometimes the kids would start off with like just rushing me, and they would all gather around me and all hug me at the same time. And it was hard to keep your composure because of like all the love that you felt.
1: Yeah.
2: But once we were done with that, then I would go to the back and start my aquarium show, where I'd start diving in the water and coming to these great, big, beautiful paneled windows that I would swim up to. And I'd do tricks for them and make faces and pose for photos with them. And yeah.
1: How long are you underwater?
2: With doing free diving, because that's what I do. I don't use like an air hose or anything like that. I'm holding my breath about 35 to 45 seconds with tricks and going down as fast as I can multiple times over and over.
1: Are you down there alone? Or are you swimming with other fish?
2: I am swimming with my ocean friends. I have four black tip sharks that are named after the Mean Girls. And I have some bamboo sharks. I have some fish that I feel I've made friends with. There's an emperor angel fish that will come up and greet me, a banner fish, otherwise known as a heniacus butterfly, that would come up and greet me. And then oftentimes when I was swimming, I would find myself swimming in a school of look-down jacks and just kind of made myself at home with their school.
1: How long did you have to train to embody this mermaid?
2: Wow. So Sirena has been a work in progress. When I started training for Sirena, I didn't really know how to swim. So I didn't tell them. I just believed in myself and wanted it so badly that I knew that I could do this. I've done things like dance and cheerleading, and I'm like, you know, I can be physically active. Mm-hmm. I can do this. So my first time swimming as a mermaid, I had my fin on and I got in

0: the Shark Tank and I had another mermaid with me kind of explaining to me some of the very, very basics of learning how to even dive under the water. It was a couple months of practicing two to three nights mm-hmm. every week. And then I started having my first shift 2 months later.
1: Our listeners heard that the zoo is closing. Has not been without controversy over its time. But you had your last performance earlier this week.
0: Yeah.
1: What was that like for you?
0: I'd really accepted it and I'd prepared myself for this. My emotions had been all over the place, but I had my moment the night before where I was able to come into the aquarium and sit outside my tank and just kind of leaned against the glass. And I cried. I just cried my heart out. And it was the big, ugly crying that nobody wanted to be around. And my banner fish came over. My emperor fish came over. Normally, when I enter the tank, they come greet me. So to see that they would come over and kind of hang out by me while I'm having those sort of emotions, I felt like they connected with me and they understood.
1: Yeah. That sounds like a very moving and beautiful, beautiful moment. Clearly, you love this job, but it was about more than that for you. What brought you to do this in the first place?
0: I have always had a deep passion for animals, and I've worked in capacities where I've worked with North American animals as a volunteer. I've worked at the local zoo as a volunteer. So when I heard about Blue Zoo opening, I knew that this was something that called to me. Additionally, the sadder part of this is that I'd lost my son to suicide about 4 years ago.
1: I'm sorry.
0: And he's my only child. So growing up, he knew of me being around animals and he knew my love and passion for it. And there was just something that kept calling to my heart saying that this was what he wanted for me to do. When he passed away, it was very hard for me to go out in public and see other children. It was really difficult for me to see other children with their parents and having those memories that I wished I was still having with mine. And I knew that entering the aquarium would make that really hard, but I also knew that it would be very healing and it would challenge me to find a way to cope with it. And what I found was that being there, and my initial job was educating children and helping them touch the animals and learn about the animals and conservation. So by being there and creating those conversations with the kids and having them grab my hands, be like, what's this? And how do I touch it? And can I touch it? Mm-hmm. It kind of opened my heart and it made me realize that I didn't have to be resentful for what was going on. I could be grateful for the opportunity to now be making memories and helping other parents have exceptional moments.
1: Angie, I'm glad we could speak. Thank you for this.
0: Oh, you're so welcome.
2: Angie Cunningham is a professional mermaid and mermaid instructor. She is in West Des Moines, Iowa.

glorious day of skiing you've had here in Corvara, Italy. Now it's time for some relaxing après-ski, or as they call it in Italian. Oh, they also call it après-ski. Okay, so here you are at the restaurant in your five-star hotel, considering which caviar to pair with which other caviar when the server approaches. Buonasera, you say, elegantly. May I have a normal glass of tap water, please? The room falls silent. I do apologize, madame, the server responds in a charming Italian accent that I'm not going to attempt, but we simply do not offer tap water. And amid the patrons' mocking laughter, the server tells you what they do offer: bottled water at €7 per bottle, or $11 Canadian. This is what happened to an unnamed woman from Rome at the five-star Hotel Sassonga in Corvara in 2019. And she was not having it. She was not having tap water. So she launched a court case arguing that, quote, water is a natural resource and a universal human right, unquote, and requesting €2,700 in compensation for

or emotional distress and economic damage. Well, now Italy's highest court has issued its shocking verdict, ruling that the hotel was actually within its rights not to offer free water to that guest, and more broadly, that no establishment in Italy is required to serve anyone free tap water ever. This is terrible news for those of us who strongly believe in not paying for things. And I guess it may mean that more Italian restaurants stop serving tap water, which means us tourists will be springing for bottled water and we'll all be missing the bigger picture. Here's Geoffroy with Thirsty.

0: Jeff Waugh with Thirsty.
1: We're going to take a short break now. When we return, a court in Edmonton hands down a manslaughter conviction for a man who sold the gun used to kill two police officers. Our guest says that decision is surprising and potentially precedent-setting.
0: And frozen out, the iceberg tourism industry in Newfoundland is taking a hit because icebergs are so plentiful at the moment, you can just look at them from land for free. Stay tuned. I'm Chris Howden.
1: And I'm Yee Cook-Sull.

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1: Thursday on the Early Edition, we are taking the show to Richmond. 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
0: 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Coming up in an hour, it's Ideas with Nala Ayed.
2: The city of Alexandria has been the source of invention, innovation, and beauty for millennia. 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
3: From CBC News, the world is sour. I'm Neil Kumar. Former Liberal Environment Minister Stephen Guilbeault is resigning as an MP. He was behind much of the Trudeau government's policies to tackle climate change. And as Olivia Stefanovich explains, he was not thrilled with some of Carney's choices.
4: What we're doing right now is we're rewarding bad behavior.
5: Prime Minister Mark Carney's deal to advance a new oil pipeline with Alberta pushed Stephen Guilbeault out of cabinet. Now the Liberal MP says he's quitting federal politics for good.
4: I think it's a respectful disagreement with the Prime Minister. And
5: the longtime environmentalist says he tried to stick around to influence climate policies, but can no longer support Carney's vision.
4: There is no way we can reach our 2030 targets.
5: Carney is wishing the outgoing Quebec MP well.
6: Of course, it's for him to make decisions about his career.
5: His response, starkly different from that of Green Party leader Elizabeth May.
7: I am heartbroken.
5: Guilbeault says he will formally resign from his Montreal area riding later this summer, leaving Carney hanging on to a majority with just two seats. Olivia Stefanovich, CBC News, Ottawa.
3: Ottawa has announced a deal to ship liquefied natural gas from BC's north coast to provide supply to Germany. It's being recognized as a major step in diversifying Canada's trading.

0: hours. But as Katie DeRosa reports, not everyone is celebrating.
1: The deal is for German energy company SEFA to buy 1 million metric tons of LNG every year from Cilicium's LNG. The proposed floating LNG facility in Nisga Nation territory hasn't been built yet, but final investment decision is expected within months. A Gixan Nation hereditary chief is challenging the province's decision to greenlight the gas transmission pipeline that will feed the LNG facility. Jesse Stoppler is a Gixan land steward. He says there hasn't been enough consultation with Gixan title holders.
2: This cannot and should not come at the expense of Indigenous title holders here on the West Coast.
1: Others see this as an important step for diversifying Canada's trade. German tourist Werner Platzik is visiting Hazelton. He says Germany is looking for natural gas outside of Russia, Iran, and the U.S.
3: Canada is a partner we can rely on.
1: Katie DeRosa, CBC News, Victoria.
0: Prime Minister Mark Carney has announced plans to buy a fleet of early warning aircraft for the Canadian forces. He says Canada is negotiating with Sweden's Saab to purchase the Global Eye. Carney says it's critical to protecting Canada's sovereignty and includes a partnership with Bombardier.
4: The Global Eye partnership will establish Canadian-based production capability, positioning Canada as an integral part of the Global Eye global supply chain.
0: Saab's Global Eye was in competition with the U.S.-manufactured Boeing aircraft. The aircraft is also being considered by NATO. A CBC News investigation has uncovered dozens of complaints from Uber customers. They say they were signed up for premium monthly memberships without knowing. Uber denies the claim, saying users agreed to the service. But as Sophia Harris explains, experts warned that deceptive online tactics may be at play.
5: You feel like you've been scammed.
6: Nora Kelly of Montreal was surprised to find an $11 charge from Uber on her credit card bill for May 11th.
5: This is crazy. I was biking all day yesterday.
6: Next, Kelly uncovered four more Uber charges for previous months. Turns out she was enrolled in Uber One, a monthly paid membership that offers discounts. The problem? Kelly says, to her knowledge, she never signed up for Uber One. CBC News has heard from more than a dozen upset Canadians who say they were signed up for Uber One without their knowledge. Tech expert Ritesh Kotak says Uber may be getting people to sign up for Uber One by incorporating what are known as dark patterns, subtle design tricks embedded in websites and apps.
7: This is a sophisticated method to manipulate and mislead individuals into clicking something.
6: In an email to CBC News, Uber denied the use of dark patterns. Sophia Harris, CBC News, Toronto.
0: And that is The World This Hour. For CBC News, I'm Neil Kumar.
8: And now the BC forecast on the north coast. Showers Thursday with a high of 9, highs reaching 25 and mainly sunny in the Peace. In the central interior, including Prince George, mainly sunny with a high of 24. Highs around 30 with some sunshine and a chance of thunderstorms in the Kootenays. In the southern interior, including Kelowna, a mix of sun and cloud with a high of 30 as well. And for Metro Vancouver, Greater Victoria and the Fraser Valley, lots of sunshine Thursday with highs from 19 to 25 inland.
9: Hello again and welcome back. I'm Neil Kirksall.
10: And I'm Chris Howden. This is As It Happens, the Wednesday edition, part two. Coming up.
9: A seat at the Round Table, a medieval manuscript that tells tales of King Arthur and Merlin, is going up for auction. An excited expert tells us about the magic in its gilded pages.
10: Womb with a View. Researchers create a wearable ultrasound patch that can monitor fetuses 24/7 in the hopes that dangerous pregnancy complications can be caught and treated faster.
9: And no love lost. A Ukrainian tennis player speaks out after her first ever Grand Slam win, not in celebration, but in opposition to her opposition, a Russian player. Stay tuned.
10: He didn't pull the trigger, but yesterday, 21-year-old Dennis Okemau was convicted of manslaughter for his role in the 2023 killings of two Edmonton police officers. Justice John Little ruled that Mr. Okemau was criminally responsible because he sold a semi-automatic rifle and ammunition to 16-year-old shooter Roman Shuchuk, who used the gun to ambush police responding to a domestic disturbance call. The teenager also

0: shot and severely wounded a pizza delivery driver and wounded his mother before taking his own life. Dan Jones is the chair of justice studies at Norquest College and a former police officer. We reached him in Edmonton.
1: Were you surprised, Dan, to see this conviction, a manslaughter conviction in this case?
2: I really was. I expected a conviction potentially for criminal negligence, but I thought manslaughter, I just didn't think they were going to get there.
1: Justice John Little, to let our listeners know, said it was, quote, reasonably foreseeable, unquote, that the teenager would use the weapon to harm others. So this is beyond an illegal gun sale in the court's view. It's about how the gun ended up being used. How is that different than what the Canadian courts have done before?
2: Well, they haven't really gone after the gun seller in the past. There was an event in, I can't remember the year, 2002 maybe, in a place near Edmonton called Mayerthorpe, where four RCMP members were killed by an individual named Morozko. And in that case, two individuals, Hennessy and Cheeseman, had been driving him around and provided him with the firearm that he used in the homicide. They were too convicted of manslaughter. There was no sale at that time. This was this one with Okemal was the first time we've seen a trafficked firearm where someone had taken money.
1: Yeah, we just double-checked. It was 2005, those shootings that shocked the country, and many people will remember them. In this case, the defense has said that this decision expands criminal liability for gun sellers. If this is appealed, what do you think will be the hardest arguments for prosecutors to refute?
2: I think the foreseeability thing that Justice Little talked about is going to be the challenge. How are we to predict the behavior, right? You know, that's what they saw, and that's how they made it out. And I think there was some very well planned out undercover scenarios where they had Okemal talking about the instability and I think the use was weird behavior of Roman. So I think that's going to be the challenge, is how do you know when there's a distance between it? And there has been similar convictions rendered for manslaughter, not similar, but within the fight on fentanyl, where people have been charged and convicted for manslaughter after selling fentanyl, which is also interesting because the person got called you, they purchased it, they left, they used it, but it's almost the same foreseeability thing. You're selling a drug that you know is highly toxic and that there are overdose deaths every day. So it's foreseeable that you would be responsible for this person's death. And that has had some convictions rendered. So I think you're seeing some accountability changes across Canadian law.
1: Beyond the foreseeability question, the defense, Dennis Okemal's lawyer, has also raised, their concerns that their client was, quote, an easy scapegoat, unquote, saying that he, too, was a teenager, disadvantaged, Indigenous. What do you make of that argument?
2: Yeah, and it's interesting when you look at comments on any of the news things that are out there right now, there's a lot of people that are saying that. It's almost like there's two very strict camps and comments out there, and some are saying scapegoat, some are saying finally we're seeing real justice. But I think that goes to the whole idea of there needs to be, for the families, and I totally understand, and people impacted by this, they want to see somebody held accountable for these tragic deaths, and I think that's very, very significant.
1: And both of those cases, this one and Mayerthorpe, involved the killings of police officers. And, this will feed into a perception that many people have, that the courts or prosecutors will go further to hold someone responsible or get that accountability when we're talking about the deaths of police officers.
2: No, and I think I've heard that comment being made. I heard that comment being made in different places as this was progressing through the court system, that they're doing special treatment because of this, the death being members of law enforcement. So it's going to be interesting to see with this case law, if they start using it, if the police start using this in other cases now, if they start to use this in organized crime files where they start to go, yeah, no, we're going to charge the gun trafficker as long as this case law is, this decision is upheld. And it's going to be very interesting to see if this is starting to be used in a different way. This opens up a door for a level of investigation on crimes to

0: we charge that individual for five manslaughters. It's just, it kind of opens a big accountability piece in Canadian law that we haven't seen to this level before. I think you're going to see this being used until, and maybe continuously used, yeah, if it's held up in court, or used until this, if it goes to the Supreme Court or another court, yeah, and gets quashed. So it's going to be really, I'm going to be paying very close attention to
1: that. Yeah, I ask because, you know, was this the right test case, if that in fact was part of the thinking as it went before the court? Is the scenario you were describing perhaps a better test?
0: Yeah, and again, it's very interesting because you're dealing with an, you know, he's 18 years old at the time of selling the firearm. You're dealing with an individual who is also coming from, you know, from my understanding, from some significant things that will come up when they do a GLADU report, which I'm assuming will become before sentencing. And there's going to be that making that determination of was this the right case? And you're right, that's a very good question. And I don't have the answer to that. I don't think we will until we see it go through the appeals court.
1: Good to speak with you, Dan. Thank you.
0: Thank you so much. It was great to talk to you.
2: Dan Jones is the chair of justice studies at Norquest College. We reached him in Edmonton.

0: A new report reveals that dozens of Indigenous women have suffered forms of obstetric and gynecological violence in Quebec over the last 50 years, some as recently as 2023. The report outlines verbal and physical violence, including women being forcibly sterilized in provincial healthcare institutions. In some cases, women were given misleading information by staff. In others, nurses physically grabbed women's hands to force them to sign consent forms for procedures they never wanted. This report was published by the First Nations of Quebec and Labrador Health and Social Services Commission and the Université du Québec on Abitibi-Témiscamingue. It is the second phase of a study begun in 2022 examining obstetric violence against Indigenous women. Suzy Bazile is a professor and the lead author on this report. She spoke with the CBC's Gordon Lambie yesterday.
1: From the first report published in 2022, it was clear that we needed to go ahead with the second phase of that research because many other women came up to us and say, me too, me too, me too.
2: So you were looking into the issue of forced sterilization, but also violence in obstetrics more generally. Can you describe what exactly these women were told by medical staff and what they went through?
1: Many of them experienced violence during their pregnancy and their childbirth, right in the middle of it sometimes. They don't know that they had subrogations. It was done, you know, during a C-section or a childbirth. So, that's terrible to find out later, years after, that you had been sterilized. And they faced verbal violence as well as physical and sexual in certain cases. And other cases are regarding ethnic-based discriminatory act. So they are told that they should get an abortion. They have too many babies, that Indigenous people cost a lot of money to the state, and they should go through tribal litigations to end that.
2: Those are very intense things to hear. When you were hearing from these women, what kind of an impact did that did those acts of violence, did those procedures have on women afterwards?
1: Many women will never go back to see a gynecologist or a doctor after their experiments of violence. They will do everything to avoid any kind of health services. So this can have a huge impact on their health, of course. It's an example of accumulations of different kind of discriminations and violence. And these obstetrical and gynecological violence has to be considered as another form of trauma. And this is the first time that this issue is been searched by researchers. So we just hope that

0: The good news is the number of girls and women playing rugby has skyrocketed over the last few years. The bad news is rugby is a violent game, especially for the brain. That doesn't preclude women from taking part, but the kind of science needed to help keep them safe just doesn't exist. So researchers at Cardiff University's Brain Research Imaging Center have embarked on what they believe is the first ever scientifically backed head impact assessment protocol specific to women's rugby. Freya Butcher is a PhD researcher on the project, and Fionn James is a member of the Cardiff University women's rugby team. We reach them both in Cardiff, Wales.
1: Fionn, I'll start with you. When you are hitting the pitch, are you thinking about potential injuries, head injuries in particular, ever?
2: No, never. It's never something that crosses my mind at all. When I'm running onto the pitch, the main focus is to score tries, to do good, to play for my teammates, to play for myself. I never think of potential head injuries specifically at all.
1: And so when you were approached to take part in this study, what did you make of that?
2: Well, to begin with, it actually enlightened me a lot about the risks of head injuries, especially playing rugby. So it definitely made me more aware of the risks playing rugby. And yeah, more than anything, I think I was excited just to get some more research out there and happy I could play a small part in it.
1: Excited is better than worried. Yeah. So that's good.
2: Yeah.
1: Knowledge is power, as they say. I hear what, what you're saying. Freya, from where you sat, before you and the team you worked with, you know, decided to take on this work, what was science telling you about the risk that this game, rugby, could potentially pose to a woman's brain as opposed to that of a male athlete?
3: Yeah, so looking at the risks for women as opposed to males, we don't really have a great understanding yet of the differences that do exist. So a lot of the data that's used to determine whether a head impact is serious and whether more investigations need to be done for a player is based off of studies that have investigated males. And across everything within sports science, we know that females are different physiologically to males, and this holds true for certain aspects of the brain as well. So it's important to kind of consider how we can do research that actually studies females rather than just taking male data and adapting it slightly, even though we don't know whether that adaptation is suitable. Mm-hmm.
1: The study itself is not going to be published until later this year. But Fionn, we've certainly had a lot of conversations with other guests on the show about other blind spots in women's health. For you, you know, you're not thinking about these things when you're hitting the pitch, but generally, did it surprise you that this kind of data for athletes like you did not exist?
2: It didn't surprise me, no. Just because I do still feel like women in general are just under-researched in general. But when I got given like the chance to be part of this research, like as I said, like it was exciting. And again, like at the start, I actually was a bit concerned and I didn't actually realise the severity of the lack of research. But obviously now I can understand and see why it's so important.
1: And Freya, you also went beyond the brain for this work. What other potential risk factors were you looking at that are specific to women who play rugby?
3: Yeah, so we've had a whole kind of host of different studies going on with this rugby team. So we've been looking at a lot to do with their menstrual cycle as well. So looking across their menstrual cycles at different kind of performance metrics. We've also started investigations with kind of breast injury as well, because this is a problem that is specific very much to the female game and something that is really under discussed because we've, you know, had anecdotally from the female players that

0: they quite frequently will have significant bruising to the sides of their breasts and to the kind of around their ribs as well. But because these bruises aren't seen, you know, when they're out in public, no one ever asks them about them, and they don't bring them up. So we know that this can have, you know, huge implications down the line of looking at issues with the breast tissue, looking at breastfeeding, and other health-related issues as well. So we're starting to kind of consider this kind of bigger picture of other things that are specific to females and just how important they are, really.
1: And what do you hope this work does when it is published, Freya, in terms of guiding rugby's future?
0: Yeah, so I think from our perspective, we are really trying to increase the awareness and for people not to necessarily be afraid of playing rugby, but to really understand the risks and to work towards guidelines that can, you know, make the game safer.
1: And Fionn, obviously you love rugby. Will this information, this experience, change how you approach playing it?
2: Oh my gosh, yes, definitely. But before this year, if I would get a knock, especially to my head whilst playing, I would just brush it off, get up, and carry on playing. However, now I do, I come at it from a different perspective now, and I do think of like the long term effects, like one knock on my head, can have on me. Like, especially I've seen, during exam periods, I've seen in the past 4 years I've been in uni, I can't remember stuff like I used to, and maybe that's down to the head knocks I've received playing rugby. I don't know, but yeah, it's something that is exciting. And again, like I said, the research needs to be done because yeah, it's important for women's health.
1: And you've had this experience, but other players may not have, coaches, officials. So do you think that they're open to potential change and recognition of those kinds of things?
2: Oh yes, yes, definitely. Yeah, especially with now younger girls are starting to play rugby at such well, at a younger age. I think more. Yeah, I think everyone should be aware. Coaches, referees, everyone should be aware of the risks.
0: And see, when we approached the team for this research, you know, we had the same question of what are the coaches going to think about this? You know, will they think, oh, we don't want this to happen? It's questions that we don't want the answers to. But we've had a really positive response from the girls' coaches, and they've been really invested in the research and wanting to know more about it and to understand this. And yeah, it's been really positive to see the way that they feel about making this game better. You know, having a better understanding of these things and working towards some guidelines. So that's, yeah, that was kind of slightly surprising to us and really positive as well.
1: Freya, Fionn, I'm so glad we could speak. Thank you for this.
2: No,
0: Yeah,
2: thank
0: thank
2: you.
0: you.
3: Freya Butcher is a postgraduate research student at Cardiff University, and Fionn James is a member of that school's women's rugby team. They're both in Cardiff, Wales.

0: Iceberg Alley is living up to its name. Some parts of Newfoundland and Labrador are currently seeing the most icebergs in decades, and that is usually an incredible boost for local tourism, except that when the bergs are so easy to admire from the shore, tourists aren't paying for boat tours to see them close up. Here's Captain Keith Pilgrim speaking to the CBC's Chrissy Holmes.
1: Just looking out across, I can see probably 6 or 7 icebergs just from me dock here in St. Anthony Bight. And like I said, icebergs all over the place, the most I've seen in years, and big ones, of course, everywhere. Usually those icebergs will last right through July in this area, for sure.
2: That's got to be a bit tricky anyway, Captain Pilgrim. What's it like trying to get through all that lobby old ice and the bergs and all of that? I mean, just to do your job, to take people out to see them.
1: Oh, yeah. I mean, you just, like, we was out yesterday. I had a group out yesterday, and we kind of got bored just looking at it. We looked at 10 different ones, all shapes and sizes, you know, and, of course, everybody enjoyed it for sure. And there's lots of them around. And usually when icebergs come in here, they don't get out because the tide and the wind keeps them pushed in, and they're just back and forth across this little bay. So there's no doubt they're going to be here for a while, for sure.
2: So tell

0: us a little bit about the people that flock out. I know you said it's kind of early on in this season, but yes. I mean, what are the early bird tourists making of it all?
1: I mean, they really enjoying it. Usually now, like, we get the older generation traveling now, usually for the crowds a little later on when kids is out of school. I've had, sometimes you get people, they don't want to do the boat tours. They just come down and park on the dock alongside of me and drink their coffee and watch all these birds. The biggest problem, I think, that we have when people come here is they don't spend enough, they don't book enough time. They might come here for a couple of nights, and most time they come for these days, I should have stayed a couple more days or whatever, because there's much to see. And
0: well, that's what I was wondering. Is it good or bad? It sounds like the icebergs are coming to you, like right up the shore, rather than you bringing them out, which doesn't sound good for the tour business.
1: But when we go out around and we get that experience of four or five men, like I said, it's a couple miles across. It's like, what is it like? It's like going to a hockey game, right? I mean, you could be in the nosebleed section, or you could be right down in front with all the action. So what do you want to be for, you know, 70 or 80 bucks or whatever? You could have this good experience. We'll go out, take lots of time, and take all the pictures you want. So he usually picks up a piece of ice and, you know, they'll take it home with them or whatever and have a few drinks later on.
2: That's Captain Keith Pilgrim of Iceberg Alley Boat Tours in St. Anthony Bight, Newfoundland and Labrador.

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0: King of the Britons, your knights of the Round Table shall have a task to make them an example in these dark times.
1: Good idea, O Lord.
0: Of course it's a good idea! Behold, Arthur, this is the Holy Grail. Look well, Arthur, for it is your sacred task to seek this grail. That is your purpose, Arthur. The quest for the Holy Grail.
2: That, of course, is an animated god speaking to the members of Monty Python in their classic film Monty Python and the Holy Grail. Their adaptation takes some liberties with the original story, but it does serve as an example of how the tales of King Arthur have endured through the ages. That is why one item that's going up for auction is so spectacular. In a few weeks, Christie's Auction House will put up a rare copy of a medieval manuscript containing some of those Arthurian tales, including the quest for the Holy Grail. The manuscript dates from 1300, and it's expected to fetch as much as £2 million, or roughly $3.7 million Canadian. Eugenio Donadoni is the director of medieval and Renaissance manuscripts at Christie's. We reached him in London.
3: Eugenio, I'm trying to imagine, you know, when you first set eyes on this text, maybe even get to touch it, does time stop and a beam of light shine down on you, angelic voices start to sing behind you?
4: That's exactly what happened. Yes. I get to see, you know, so many hundreds of manuscripts a year. I'm lucky enough to be exposed to so many manuscripts a year. Bibles, beautiful illuminated manuscripts, books of hours. But when something so iconic and so important and so rare is presented before me, yeah, I mean, you've summed it up in a sentence. You know, this is a rediscovered manuscript of one of the greatest of all medieval romances. And it's beautiful, beautiful, richly illustrated. It's a fantastic manuscript. Yes, it was a special moment.
3: And I want to hear all about those illustrations. These are the collection of tales, as you were saying. They're known as the Lancelot Grail Cycle. The illustrations that help tell these stories, the hundreds of miniatures, how would you describe them to someone who has not seen them yet?
4: There are 126. We call them historiated initials, but they're illustrations that illustrate the stories in the text. And I guess, you know, they're so full in narrative detail, and they pack in so much information and so many events. It's, you know, they're rich with gold and with bright colors. And the manuscript itself is three different books. So the first part, you know, tells the story of the Holy Grail in the hands of Joseph of Arimathea and his son Josephus, and their travels to the east, and then taking the Holy Grail to Britain. So the miniatures.

0: illustrate these travels. And sometimes they're, you know, fantastical travels. Some of them are absolutely insane. and they eventually arrive in Britain with the Holy Grail. And that's when the second part of the book starts, which is all about Merlin. And then the final part of the manuscript is all about the adventures of the early adventures of King Arthur and the Knights of the Round Table.
1: And who made this manuscript?
0: Well, the manuscript is illuminated, so it's illustrated by an anonymous artist known as the Master of the Liège Apocalypse. We know that he was a part of a group of artists working in Metz, which now is part of France, but then was an independent city of the Holy Roman Empire. And they produced a number of sort of very, very rich, richly illustrated manuscripts, of which this is one of the best and the finest.
1: There's, you know, this has been in private hands since it was first created. So we're talking centuries. How did it end up with you and your team at Christie's?
0: I mean, its provenance is almost it's almost as fascinating as the quest for the Holy Grail itself, the quest for the stories of Arthur and his knights, and it's a fascinating provenance because you see from the different people who owned it how it may have appealed to each of its individual owners. So, one of its earliest owners is a knight, and this
1: Naturally.
0: Is a yeah, of course, yes. So it's a knight called Michel de Grenet. And we see his name and motto in various places in the manuscript. And he was a knight of Louis XI of France. And the next owner, and we have his coat of arms and initials on the opening leaf, was Michel Chaverson. And he was a jouster. He fought jousts. And the manuscript itself takes its name from a French aristocrat, Count Charles-Henri de Clermont-Tonnerre. Now, he also was a knight, a man of war. He fought in many battles. And then it ended up in the hands of Sir Thomas Phillips, an obsessive medievalist, one of the greatest collectors, English collectors, of his age. He collected thousands and thousands of manuscripts, but he was obsessed with medieval stories and medieval things. And finally in the hands in the 20th century of Jean Le Baudy, who was a war hero. So he fought in both world wars and won two Croix de Guerre. So you can imagine how the stories of King Arthur, the Knights of the Round Table, that resonated so much as well, you know, throughout the centuries and into the First World War, the relevance they have. And we say, you know, rediscovered manuscript because it really has been studied almost not at all. I mean, we've obviously looked at it and we've catalogued it. And so there are very few scholars, but it's not part of any of the great editions of these texts. So there's still lots of work to be done.
1: And there's that's part of the reason there's so much excitement, and not just from your team. There are researchers who, you know, think perhaps if it could end up in a public institution now, it can be studied further. This is an option, of course. Do you have a sense how likely it is that it could end up where not only researchers but the public could eventually see it?
0: Yeah, I mean, there's every reason for institutions to want to buy this manuscript. I mean, you know, the text it has a sister manuscript at the Bibliothèque Nationale de France, which is quite similar, but this has a unique ending to the tales of the early tales of King Arthur and the Knights of the Round Table. So there's lots and lots of research work to be done on the text itself, as well as on the illumination. This is another work that can be added to the oeuvre of this artist. And it's imposing and it has perfect provenance. So of course it's something that should appeal to an institution, but obviously for that very reason it will appeal to many private buyers too.
1: Mm. We shall see. How many people have asked you, Eugenio, if this is the Holy Grail for you?
0: You're the first.
1: Really?
0: You're the first to ask me. Yes, it is. It is the Holy Grail for me. It's a wonderful, wonderful manuscript, and I've enjoyed working with it so much. Merlin himself says in at the end of the manuscript, the story will forever be told and gladly heard for as long as the world lasts.
1: We will leave it there, Eugenio. Merlin can have the last word. Thank you for this.
0: Brilliant. It was lovely to speak to you.
2: Eugenio Donadoni is the Director of Medieval and Renaissance Manuscripts at Christie's. He's in London.

Tammy Lewis's fondness for Purity brand jam goes beyond the taste. The Newfoundland woman has been a devotee of the beloved local company's products for a long time, and so has her mother, who now lives in Nova Scotia. So Ms. Lewis was shocked when

0: she was suddenly unable to find her family's go-to partridge berry jam on store shelves.
1: It's really good on meatballs. We love it on meatballs and we love it on toast. My mom is like one of those doomsday preppers. So she had a stack of the partridge berry jam purity, and she only ran out maybe like June of last year when we started to realize it was gone. And we've been fine homemade jams everywhere, but it's just not the same as the purity partridge jam.
2: So you last year had some trouble finding purity jam. How long have you been searching now for purity jams?
1: My mom wanted it for her birthday the end of June. And I thought, yeah, mom, I'll grab that for you, no problem. Couldn't believe I had to go all over St. John's. We went out CVS, couldn't find any. And then it was one of those things we've just, every time we're at the store, you know, you're looking at purity products, we're checking for it. Just never seen it ever since. So I emailed them last night. This morning they emailed me and said they haven't had it in production for a bit because they ran out of berries.
2: Yeah, so purity, and they confirmed to us too that they've paused making their jam. They just didn't have enough berries. It was a poor berry yield last season. They said that they were hoping to get production up this fall, anticipating a better season, and customers could see berries in maybe September or October. I mean, what do you think of all this?
1: I bet you I'll be watching every day now in the fall to see if it comes out. It's just that unique taste, you know, and like the nostalgia of it.
0: Tammy Lewis lives in Mount Pearl, Newfoundland and Labrador. She was talking to the CBC's Laura Howells.

0: Last night, Alexandra Olynykova played a career-defining match, but afterwards, she just wanted to talk about her opponent. The Ukrainian tennis player won her first Grand Slam match on Tuesday, defeating Elena Pradonkina in the first round of the French Open. Ms. Pradonkina is playing under a neutral flag because she's Russian, and as a Ukrainian, Ms. Olynykova took issue with that.
1: When I play, I'm professional and I'm doing my work. One day I can win, the other day I can lose, and I mean, this is a part of my job. But the thing is, it doesn't affect me on the court. But we need to understand that this match and making a show from this, it's not fair. I can show you what the Russians did during the attack with the tennis court. You can see what's happening to the tennis courts in Ukraine. Our athletes, many of our athletes went to the war to defend Ukraine. They died. Someone was killed as a civilian in their own home. And the thing is that these players here, they are the part of propaganda. They are staying silent. And by this way, they are supporting supporting the regime. You know, they giving their agreement to the regime. But the many players are actively participating in propaganda by their activity on social media, by participation in the Gazprom tournament, and they are active Putin supporters. And we're not talking here about this, because these things, we can see this horrible thing, they're happening for the reason. And the part of this reason are the people who are participating in Russia propaganda and normalizing aggression against Ukraine for regular Russians who will see that their favorite tennis players, you know, these girls and men here who we see, this is famous people with a lot of influence and money, which they are earning on these tournaments, and they are kind of reinvesting this, if you understand me, to support of propaganda. And we need to speak about this, and this silence you on tour, for me, it's very triggering. So there is a part when I'm on court with a racket, it's different. But this part, out of court, this is something what we need to speak about more, and the sports organization need to do something about this, because here they are getting platform, as I told, for this publicity and money and influence, which they are will use for the things I show, these horrible things. While in Ukraine, people are dying, our courts are being destroyed, our sports facilities are destroyed. And here we need to stop to pretend like nothing is happening.

0: During a typical pregnancy, the parents get a handful of glimpses of the fetus by way of ultrasounds. In high-risk situations, those ultrasounds may be more frequent, but continuous monitoring is hard to accomplish. And that is a gap a team of researchers from the U.S. and the U.K. are hoping to fill. They've developed a new wearable ultrasound device called the U-Patch, which they say can help detect pregnancy complications earlier and even prevent stillbirths. The technology is still in the proof-of-concept stage. It currently requires a wired connection to a computer. But in a study published this week, its creators say they're working on a wireless version to provide truly round-the-clock monitoring. Antonia Georgieva is an associate professor at Oxford University and the first author on the research published in Nature Biotechnology. We reached her in Oxford.
1: Antonia, what was the most pressing reason for you about why a device like this is necessary?
2: The most pressing need is really the clinical pool. Fetal physiology is very complex. The way babies thrive in utero is not very well understood always. We are really desperate as a world, as a humanity, for better technologies to understand, especially continuously over time, how do babies develop and how do we provide early warning, find out which babies need help in utero and which ones don't.
1: What does the device look like?
2: The device, the prototype that we were using, was the first of its kind ever, and it looked very crude at that point. Important thing is that it's very, very small. The actual ultrasound device is similar to a plaster, a standard normal size plaster, and that can attach to the skin.
1: What is normal size? What is a normal size plaster?
2: Let's say about 5 centimeters by 3.
1: Like a Band-Aid. When you say plaster, you mean a Band-Aid.
2: British English.
1: Yes, just to be clear. No, I just want to make it clear for everyone who's listening. Yes. So we're all on the same page. So it's like a little Band-Aid. And then what else is part of it?
2: So that's the actual ultrasound device. Mm-hmm. And that was the big breakthrough. For our proof of concept studies, for these first tests in humans that we report on in this paper, that small ultrasound sensor was attached to through cables through quite a large machine that it's existent from a provider in the US that allows you to experiment and really tune and develop your ultrasound type of frequencies that are going out.
1: And what kind of data is it providing?
2: First, it's providing imaging, the black and white imaging of the baby, of the organs, of the placenta. Very much same as a standard ultrasound machine that you get your scans when you go to the hospital and mm-hmm. you have a sonographer or a doctor holding a probe to your tummy and looking at your baby. As long as the patch is attached to the abdomen, this image continues. And very importantly, on top of that, there is a color blood flow, so that's a color added by the ultrasound machine that shows you the blood flow where it goes through vessels. So you can visualize the vessels. So, for example, the umbilical cord, where the most important blood to the baby, and that's where oxygen and everything travels, as well as vessels within the baby itself, for example, the big arteries in the brain.
1: Are there any concerns, potential harms to the fetus or the parent, the mother, by having this device attached for such a long period?
2: Yeah, so it's a great question. So ultrasound is generally extremely safe. It's the main modality we use in pregnancy, as you know. Mm-hmm. In particular, this kind of modern new type of ultrasound patches, they are designed in a way that actually they have very, very little concentration of the waves at one point, which means that they're very, very safe.
1: Given the fact that that technology exists, are you surprised that it's taken this long to get to this point with your device?
2: No, it's actually a real breakthrough as far as we're concerned, because these are very difficult, and that's where these are very difficult technologies to develop. It exists for heart rate only, much more simplistic, nothing like what I just described.
1: Do you imagine in the future the mother will be wearing this
2: yes,
1: at
2: absolutely.
1: Home?

0: Not at the hospital.
1: Yes.
0: And then the hospital will be monitoring the results?
1: So this is the whole concept of developing this, but you needed to start from scratch, right? But the whole concept is, yes, to have it fully wearable. It's very easy to manufacture ultimately and much, much cheaper than the standard hospital-grade devices.
0: Cost-wise, you know, compared to traditional ultrasounds and those kinds of appointments, and we know costs can be prohibitive depending on where you are in the world, and access can be prohibitive. So how much would something like this cost, do you imagine? How accessible?
1: A number of experts, independent to us and within our team, have looked at the potential to manufacture this at scale, right? To source all the components and be able to produce it, and what the reasonable cost for it and what the lifetime of each device could potentially be. And every time someone looked at it professionally and looked into the details, the conclusion was that they will be very, very affordable compared to anything else around. And they are potentially usable, will be usable for the developing world as well as the developed world.
0: Where do you think, and who do you think these devices potentially would benefit the most?
1: So the first target group to use it would actually be these high-risk women who can then go with that device at home and have a lot more closer monitoring. And that would be the normal, natural step. But me personally, longer term, I would like every pregnant person to have a tool like this.
0: What do you think this will mean for infant mortality rates around the world if this were to continue and reach the point that you want it to reach?
1: If I'm honest and open-minded and ambitious, this kind of device, if scaled properly and start being used and data generated over time, I, in my view, should be able to allow clinicians to help the right women at the right time and prevent, ideally, totally possible, all stillbirths that relate to fetal physiology. Blood supply, right? I mean, obviously a baby can die for many reasons if it has congenital problems or other problems, or if the mother is unwell or genetic issues. But if the baby is well, anything to do with preeclampsia, anything to do with placenta insufficiency, anything to do with infection, inability of the fetus to adapt to a whole range of terrible situations, which we are not good at predicting at the moment, would be completely preventable with something like this, because you would be able to have early warning and take care of these women and babies.
0: Antonia, I'm glad we could speak. Thank you.
1: Yeah, thank you very much.
2: Antonia Georgieva is an associate professor at Oxford University. We reached her in Oxford.

0: Nelson, British Columbia is known for many things. Heritage buildings, snow-capped mountains, stunning views. But to Steve Martin fans, it's also known for being the setting of the 1987 film Roxanne. That romantic comedy was filmed in the Kootenay region. It's a modern-day retelling of Cyrano de Bergerac. Like in the original play, the main character has an unusually large nose, and it's getting in the way of his love life. Because he's played by Steve Martin, that protagonist, the local fire chief, Charlie Bales, also has a razor-sharp wit, as demonstrated in this scene where some jerk calls him Big Nose, and he responds by insisting that he can do better.
1: All right, 20-something better. So here goes. Start with, obvious. Excuse me, is that your nose or did a bus park on your face? Meteorological. Everybody take cover. She's going to blow. Fashionable. You know, you could de-emphasize your nose if you wore something larger, like Wyoming.
0: Oh. 17 insults and 3 minutes later, Charlie and his nose have won over the crowd, not to mention the audience. Almost 40 years later, Mr. Martin and the movie still hold a special place in Nelson's heart. The local museum offers a walking tour. There's a street mural, and anyone who was in Nelson at the time likely has a story to share. But now one local historian has the story at the center of it all. After a successful bid on eBay, Greg Nesteroff is the proud owner of an early draft of the script of Roxanne, which was written by Steve Martin. Mr. Nesteroff spoke to the CBC about the script and his memories of the movie being filmed.
2: It was the most exciting thing I could possibly have conceived of as a 9-year-old. I mean, Steve Martin, well, I mean, you know, since the 1970s, I don't think there's ever been a point where he wasn't a superstar. So to have him come to your hometown and film a movie was just unbelievable. And getting

0: to watch it being filmed was also unbelievable. And I mean, they were only here for 3 weeks filming, but in my mind, I thought it was the whole summer, and it was just an incredibly, incredibly exciting time to be there. When we saw it on the big screen, I remember being 10 years old and watching it in the Civic Theater in Nelson. We basked in its reflective glory.
1: Yeah. So let's get to the screenplay. Tell us a little bit more about what it's like. What does it look like?
0: Well, it's 100 pages long. It's just, you know, a photocopied script that's held together with pins. It doesn't really look like much. It's quite different than what the finished product was like. There are a lot of the same sort of scenes and themes and some of the dialogue, but it's all kind of moved around, and some of the characters aren't quite what they became, or they've been renamed, or they've been combined into different characters. The ending is a bit more dramatic, a bit different. So it's this sort of, you know, weird fractured version of the final movie. And you can tell how much better the final movie is, and how much, for that matter, how much better the final script was when this. He's still kind of working things out, trying to get his handle on who his characters are and what they're all about.
1: And this was his first screenplay that he wrote on his own. What's it been like, you know, poring over these pages, maybe thinking back to a young Steve Martin working away at it?
0: It's been really, really interesting. Here and there, there's like jokes that he moves from one character to another character, or scenes that he moves around to increase the comic timing, the comic pacing of the movie. So it is a really fascinating look at, I guess, his process, you know, of how he made things better, made things funnier. Although, by his own admission, they actually improvised a lot of things when they were on set. Mm-hmm. And he said it was almost depressing how many of the biggest laughs came from things that weren't even in the script.
1: Is this your favorite addition to your Roxanne collection?
0: Oh, for sure. This is by far the most unique. I don't know how many copies there would possibly be of this draft. I mean, not many. And I don't know if this is one that Steve Martin touched himself, but yeah, a very, very unique artifact.
2: Greg Nesteroff is a historian and the owner of a draft script of the 1987 movie Roxanne, which was filmed in Nelson, BC. He was talking to the CBC's Sarah Penton, host of Radio West in Kelowna.

0: It's about 7 feet tall, has orange hair, wears a green bow tie, and has an utterly terrifying grin that you can't wipe off its face. And yet, despite the obvious danger to the public, police in Stoneham, Massachusetts are eager to free the gigantic, potentially possessed animatronic puppet known as Bobby Strings from custody. Earlier this week, someone found Bobby Strings on their lawn, and rather than just burn the obviously cursed puppet to ashes, turned him into police. And so far, nobody has come forward to explain how Bobby Strings wound up on that lawn, but Stoneham police did manage to track down his original owner, who said that they had recently thrown the puppet away, and now Bobby Strings is seeking revenge. I'm just kidding, as far as I know, but for obvious reasons, the police are desperate to get rid of Bobby Strings before Bobby Strings gets rid of them. We suggest they call Ben Hatcher. Mr. Hatcher started the Creepy Doll Museum in Peterborough, Ontario, where he and his co-curator display hundreds of unsettling dolls. In 2019, then-host Karoloff asked him why.
1: Mostly because we like how people's reactions to them are always different. Some people find them really frightening. Other people, not really myself, but my co-curator, finds them enduring and comforting. But for the most part, people just seem to be really curious about them and are interested in, you know, the stories if they have them or where they came from and all that sort of stuff.
2: At some level, all dolls are kind of creepy, aren't they? Kind of like clowns.
1: I would agree. Yeah, their stare, their blinkless eyes and their, you know, glass-like skin, that definitely creeps me out, that's for sure.
2: Okay, where did you find them?
1: We like to say at the museum that we don't find the dolls, but they find us. But in actual fact, most of them came from garage sales and flea markets, sort of in the Peterborough, Kawartha area. And we also did get a big swath of them later in the summer. There's a local well-known doll collector in town who was looking to downsize. So she reached out to us, and we were able to secure a number of very bizarre-looking dolls from her. So that was very helpful.
2: And so when you go to garage sales or picking these things up, these are things that nobody else wants except you, I would imagine.
1: Yeah, that makes it easy to get them because they're often the last ones left behind. There was

0: one that we bought this summer. And as I was paying her the 50 cents or whatever it was, the woman at the garage sale said, the last two owners of this doll have disappeared. So we thought that this was a pretty good addition to our collection.
1: From our archives, Ben Hatcher, the co-curator of the Creepy Doll Museum, talking to Carol in 2019.

0: You're listening to Now's the Time from the album of the same name by the late jazz great Sonny Rollins, with Ron Carter on bass. If you caught last night's program, you heard Neil's conversation with Mr. Carter, remembering his collaborator. And if you were an especially keen-eared listener in Saratoga Springs, you noticed that after that interview, we played a Sonny Rollins track featuring a different bass player. We regret the error, so we will send this out to you and to Mr. Carter, and this will take us out for As It Happens for this Wednesday, May 27th.
1: As It Happens, we'll be back again for you tomorrow. I'm Neil Kirksall. Enjoy your evening.
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1: Across four continents and 13 countries, the world's most elite athletes will compete in intense, high-level events in the Diamond League. Watch Marco Arop, Femke Bol, Julian Alfred, Faith Kipyegon, and Carsten Warholm push their limits across 15 different events. 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
2: The city of Alexandria has been the source of invention, innovation, and beauty for millennia. Its ancient lessons about how to live together are still relevant today, coming up on Ideas.
3: From CBC News, the world is sour. I'm Neil Kumar. Canada is in negotiations to buy new surveillance aircraft from Saab. The Swedish plane is being considered over designs offered by U.S. manufacturers. Tom Perry has more.
4: We're beginning to move ahead with ambitious major investments for our defense and security.
5: Prime Minister Mark Carney says Canada will enter talks with Saab on a new fleet of military surveillance planes. The Swedish firm's Global Eye aircraft is equipped with advanced sensors that can track objects up to 650 kilometers away. The sensors are mounted on a long-range executive jet manufactured by Bombardier in Toronto. Saab's CEO, Michael Johansson, says the plan is to make the planes here in Canada and build at least 40 Global Eye aircraft, six for this country, the rest for allies, over the next 15 years.
6: We cannot deliver everything from Sweden, so this will be a new industrial setup for us in Canada.
5: Saab beat out two U.S. firms. Carney has pledged to reduce Canada's reliance on American defense contractors and focus more on domestic production and different allies. Tom Perry, CBC News, Ottawa.
3: Canada is putting new measures into place to help prevent the spread of Ebola across the country. Travelers from the Democratic Republic of Congo, Uganda, and South Sudan will need to self-isolate for 21 days. Ottawa is also pausing certain immigration applications from the three nations. And the Federal Health Minister, Marjorie Michel, says the plan has a provincial buy-in.
7: They are all on board. They were asking for us to do some border measures. We align our decision also taking a regional approach with the Americans and the Mexican.
3: Canadian officials say the risk of an outbreak here is low. A new report is shedding new light on the widespread mistreatment of Indigenous women in Quebec's healthcare system. Researchers documented dozens of women who say

0: They were pressured into sterilization, often without proper consent. Sarah Levitt looks at the findings and calls from survivors pleading for change.
1: Gasineo Kick takes a deep breath before she talks before the Permanent People's Tribunal in Montreal this week. The Mohawk woman from Six Nations, Ontario, says she was just 17, giving birth to her second daughter when...
2: The physician had asked about the sterilization. I couldn't speak. She said, okay, I'm starting the sterilization procedure now.
1: Kick says she had no idea it was irreversible. Her testimony comes as the Assembly of First Nations of Quebec and Labrador says there have been decades of obstetrical violence against First Nations and Inuit women. A second, newly released report highlights testimony from almost 100 women, more than half, who said they were forced into sterilization. In 2022, Senator Yvan Boyer, who is Métis, presented a bill that would criminalize forced sterilization in Canada. It's currently being read by the House of Commons, a step forward, advocates say. Sarah Levitt, CBC News, Montreal.
0: Climate change enhanced wildfire seasons are taking a toll on Canadian forests. The Canadian Tree Nursery Association estimates nearly a tenth of our forests have been destroyed by wildfires between 2023 and 2025. Karen Pauls tells us more.
3: Marley Moose carefully puts tiny jack pine and black spruce trees into satchels hanging from her hips. She's planting trees in the traditional land of her First Nation in Manitoba's Interlake region. One decade ago, this forest was devastated by a jack pine budworm infestation. It was starting to regenerate until an out-of-control wildfire ravaged the area in 2021. This summer is expected to be one of the hottest on record. Forests nearby are already burning, but we're not planting fast enough to replace them. Industry groups say we'd need more than 7 billion seedlings to replace just 15% of the forests destroyed by wildfires since 2023. Moose says being part of an Indigenous crew, she feels a special responsibility for giving back to Mother Earth.
4: Maybe my grandchildren, they'll be able to run through these forests.
3: Karen Pauls, CBC News near Devil's Lake, Manitoba.
0: And that is The World is Out. For CBC News, I'm Neil Kumar.
5: And now the BC forecast on the north coast. Showers Thursday with a high of 9, highs reaching 25 and mainly sunny in the Peace. In the central interior, including Prince George, mainly sunny with a high of 24. Highs around 30 with some sunshine and a chance of thunderstorms in the Kootenays. In the southern interior, including Kelowna, a mix of sun and cloud with a high of 30 as well. And for Metro Vancouver, Greater Victoria and the Fraser Valley, lots of sunshine Thursday with highs from 19 to 25 inland.
6: Welcome to Ideas. I'm Nala Ayed. There's a story nearly 2,000 years old of a prince of Macedonia. They say his ancestors were gods. At age 15, he tamed a demonic man-eating horse. The oracle had prophesied to the prince's father that whoever rode the demon horse would rule the world. When the king heard of his son's feat, he embraced him and shouted, "Hail, Alexander, ruler of the world." By the age of 30, Alexander's empire was one of the largest in history, stretching from Greece all the way to northwestern India. Along the way, he founded a city, his city, Alexandria.
7: It's a place that's witnessed so many changes, so many different eras, empires, dynasties, important figures, and yet it's endured. It became a center of commerce and knowledge.
6: Alexandria was also an important port city linking Greece and the Nile Valley.
7: At certain parts of its history, it was larger than Carthage. It eclipsed Athens and Rome. In fact, Rome's livelihood depended on it. It was a megalopolis, which affected the Abrahamic faiths, and it was a place where misfits and pioneers both gravitated. And as a result of that, they created and disseminated knowledge that has affected us through today. It's affected the Renaissance in Europe,

0: the Islamic Golden Age, the European Enlightenment, and in many ways it's had a perpetual presence ever since.
1: Much of ancient Alexandria is now buried beneath the modern city and the Mediterranean Sea. It's thought that Alexander himself and later figures like Cleopatra and Mark Antony are also buried in the ancient city. But where exactly is unknown. While the modern city persists, the ancient can feel harder to pin down, more like a memory than something material.
0: I'm often asked about Alexandria and its history, and people expect me to reply with these amazing figures and dates and wars. And I'm just going to quote part of my preface, which has actually turned into a kind of poem on social media for some reason. And it's really what I think of when I close my eyes and think about Alexandria. To me, Alexandria is a pleasant feeling in my core, a little root that sprouts no matter where I might be. It's warm days and breezy nights. It's loud waves and quiet sunsets, ancient artifacts, Art Deco theatres, palm trees, street florists and green shutters. It's people watching from the balcony and cats roaming around my feet. It's the sound of a classical melody in the moonlit cafe.
1: It sounds like a love poem.
0: The book has been variously described in those terms as a love poem. And I think there's something about it being an ode to the city of my parents, grandparents, great-grandparents. But also, there's something about the imperfection of the city that does make it seem like love to me, because love isn't straightforward. And this city's never had a straightforward history. And like I said, it endures, which I think is something that love does as well.
1: This episode is part of our ongoing series exploring significant port cities around the world. I'm speaking with writer and scholar Islam Issa, discussing his book, Alexandria, the City That Changed the World.

Alexander the Great in the 4th century BC probably has one main goal, and that's world domination. So when he stumbles on Alexandria, I say stumbles because I don't think he knew exactly what he was in for when he went there. Legend has it, and this is the Alexandrian founding myth, that he saw a vision in which an old man, presumably Homer, spoke to him about the island of Pharos that's mentioned in Homer's poetry. Mm-hmm. We have to remember that Homer's poetry at that time is, in the absence of scripture, is and history, is very much seen as fact. So he ventures to this island of Pharos that's part of the Greek imagination because it's mentioned in Homer. Mm. And Helen of Troy's supposed to have been there and so on. And when he arrives, it's probably something of an anticlimax, but he also sees the potential of this place in terms of location. It's all about location at Alexandria and Alexander at the beginning. This is a place at the intersection of the continents. It can link the Hellenistic world with the East, as he would have seen it, or Asia, mm-hmm. where he wanted to continue. And it was also part of Egypt, and Egypt was a phenomenal civilization already. Just to put it into perspective, when Alexander the Great arrives at the spot that would become Alexandria, he's halfway in time between us and the pyramids of Giza. Ah. That tells you how old Egypt is and how established it is. And so when he arrives, I think he finds that this is a place that can benefit him in terms of location, linking the continents. There's a huge grain supply that can feed his army. And on top of that, there are some surprises. There's a lake, Lake Mareotis, to the south mm-hmm. of that location. And then you have the Pharos Island just to the north of the Mediterranean, which he would then connect to the

0: down on his knees and begins to scribble in the sand a design for this great city. And the city will have the ports, it will have the squares and the temples, but it will also have a shrine to the muses, which is going to become the great library. And he's so excited that he decides to build this heptastadion, this causeway, immediately that connects the Pharos Island with the coast. Mm-hmm. There are a couple of different versions of the founding story.
1: Yeah.
0: What's fascinating about them is that despite the fact that they can be viewed as myth, they are still very important to Alexandrians today.
1: Mm-hmm.
0: In one version, Alexander scribbles on the sand. In another version, he asks his men, including Dinocrates, the architect, for a piece of chalk. They take a while to get one, so he's too excited and he reaches for the closest thing he can find, which is grains of barley. And to everyone's surprise, he gets down on his knees and begins to use the barley in his fingers to sketch this map out on the sandy floor. And there's possibly some symbolism to the fact he uses the barley, because it's said that when he finished the design, a flock of birds appeared from the horizon and went down to the grain and devoured it. And Alexander gets confused and startled, but the people around him assure him that this was a sign that the city would be the nurse and feeder of many nations. And there's another version where he begins to mark the city's perimeter with barley flour. And again, when it's taken and the birds fly up with it, the priests tell him not to worry, because this means the city would prosper. And there's a really nice little prophecy as well, which is that the city will feed the whole inhabited world, and those who are born in it will reach all parts of the world, just as the birds fly over the whole earth. And that's a very heartening thing for me as a British Alexandrian.
1: Yes.
0: Who has reached different parts of the world.
1: Yeah. As you say, he chooses this location partly because the dream kind of necessitated a port city, as you say, that one that sat at the intersection of three continents, but also on the water. What does that tell us about the significance of port cities at that time?
0: Port cities have the advantage of helping both the military and trade. I think Alexander will take it a step further with his vision for the city, but those are the basic things.
1: Mm-hmm.
0: That you can feed your army and that you can feed your people and trade, both importing and exporting.
1: Yeah.
0: Alexander goes a bit further. He gets Dinocrates of Rhodes, the architect, to design a city that is a lot more functional than just having a port. But for example, he wants streets built at angles that welcome the sea breeze, because at the time, there's a good wind and a bad wind that comes from the sea.
1: Mm-hmm.
0: So he wanted to make use of that good wind.
1: Mm-hmm. Where would that appreciation of port cities have come from at the time?
0: Alexander was taking ideas from his teacher, Aristotle. Aristotle certainly spoke about city planning and didn't exclude port towns from that kind of city planning.
1: Mm-hmm.
0: They took the ideas of Dinocrates, of Rhodes, who was this brilliant, respected architect at the time, who also had ideas for how the port town mm-hmm. would work.
1: Mm-hmm. Islam, you argue that Alexandria was the result of a gamble, a new hypothesis for what a city could be. What new ideas went into the creation of Alexandria?
0: Yeah, I think that there were two radical ideas.
1: Mm-hmm.
0: And the first of these was from Alexander, or at least from the very start, which is that you can gather people from different parts of the world to work together and live together in relative tolerance.
1: Mm-hmm.
0: And as a result, you can be a world trading center, an economic power. And true enough, from the very start, Alexander invited people from different parts of the world. There were obviously the Greeks and some Europeans, people.

0: came from the east, from the Levant. There were many Jews who came into the city and formed around a fifth of its original population. From the west, we have people from the Maghreb region, and from the south, from Nubia. And on top of that, all the Egyptians that went, and even evidence of some Indians coming early on in Alexandria's history. So that's the first radical idea. The second one I can summarize as knowledge equals power. And that's enacted more so by Ptolemy I and afterwards his son Ptolemy II. And it's this idea that if you can collect and look after and generate and disseminate knowledge, then you will become a power, a global power. And it's a very interesting idea of soft power here. Soft power through knowledge, through books, through the great library and the research center that was adjacent to it.
1: You call them radical ideas, but just to really underline that, how common was it that in the founding or developing of cities at the time that hybridity or multiculturalism or knowledge as power were actually seen as integral to a city?
0: Certainly, from Alexander's perspective, he would have been expected to Hellenize rather than to harmonize. There was a hierarchy of races and of peoples and of civilizations, some of which looked down on others. So when we look at the example of the Persians going to Egypt just before Alexander, they were very insulting towards the Egyptian priests and towards Egyptian culture. They looked down on it. They sacrificed one of the gods, the bull Apis. And actually, this helped Alexander, because when he arrived, he was seen by Egyptians as somebody who is liberating them from the Persians. So that's a good example of the fact that not all cultures are respected when an invader arrives. Even Alexander's teacher, Aristotle, would have differentiated between the Greeks and the barbarians, with the Greeks being higher in the hierarchy. So there's certainly a vision to what Alexander did that would have been quite different from Hellenistic rulers before him. And in terms of soft power, I think this is a new idea of how to create soft power. The idea to collect books is not new in the sense that people did have libraries, but these were often private libraries rather than state-endorsed ones, let alone endorsed at such a level as the Library of Alexandria was. But it's not just a book collecting project. The idea was to collate and disseminate and in turn instruct and in turn become well known throughout the world as a place of knowledge, and that way create a global learning capital, a center of learning that attracts people from different parts of the world to study there and live there, and through which research can be carried out for directly for the benefit of the city and directly for the benefit of its trade, actually for the benefit of its port. So there would have been research that was state endorsed specifically for profit as well.
1: Yeah. So at the heart of that, as you say, is very shortly after the city itself began to come up, its founders started laying the intellectual foundations, which at the heart of which was, of course, the Library of Alexandria. Why was the library and this exercise of collecting the world's books so important to the kind of city that they wanted to create?
0: Part of the appeal of the books and the library is to put Alexandria on the map as an autonomous place that's actually not necessarily linked to Egypt, not necessarily linked to the rest of the Ptolemaic Empire. Alexandria has its own reputation and its own image. And in turn, that attracts people to go there. It attracts trade, but it also attracts scholars. these scholars are there not just to research for the sake of it, but they can also do research that is specifically relevant to the city and that can help it make further profits. The relationships with foreign empires and rulers was also built upon this idea that they would write to them about books, they would boast to them about the knowledge that was coming out of Alexandria as well. So it served multiple purposes. It would make Alexandria a world power, not just in terms of knowledge, but economically as well. So the two ideas are linked as a global trading hub and as a global knowledge capital.
1: I guess, you know, as you say, the place became a gathering place for the world's greatest intellectuals. They came from all over the place and they lived a very good life, it sounds like, in Alexandria. And what follows is a really impressive list of discoveries and ideas that reshaped the world as we know it. I'm wondering, when you think of that list, who immediately comes to mind?
0: For me, I would say that Heron of Alexandria immediately comes to mind as an inventor of such exciting things as vending machines, for example, and singing puppets and self-powered carts, which is basically like robots. So he comes to mind immediately. There are probably others that would come to mind more generally, like Claudius Ptolemy, who wrote very influential geographic texts. Aristarchus in the 3rd century BC immediately comes to mind as well, because he's the first to advocate heliocentrism, this idea that the sun is the center of the universe, and he caused a real stir, and he wasn't it wasn't accepted for centuries until you know, the Copernican Revolution and so on.
1: In a way, he was written out of that discovery by Copernicus. And it wasn't even until much after Copernicus that we actually learned the origin of that story was Alexandria.
0: Sure, yeah. I mean, Copernicus, we have from his drafts, would appear to be notes about Aristarchus, and then he changes his mind before he sends this to his publisher, because he doesn't want to be the second person to figure it out, or third.
1: Understandably.
0: But by the time we get to the European Renaissance, there's a lot of interest in Aristarchus again, who's of course from the 3rd century BC, so quite a while before that.
1: Mathematics figured prominently in the work of scholars in Alexandria.
0: Certainly Euclid of Alexandria, who was there very early on in the city's history and wrote about geometry in his multi-volume Elements. And that was used right until the 20th century as a key textbook on geometry. There are other examples, Apollonius, who was known as the great geometer, he invented a handheld analog calculator, later known as the astrolabe, which literally means the taker of the stars, and would be advanced after him. And certainly Hypatia of Alexandria, who's one of the most significant female scholars of that era, whose story is rather tragic, but who certainly made advances in mathematics and philosophy.

Knowledge creation was a central part of Alexandria's identity. In his book, Alexandria, the City That Changed the World, writer and scholar Islam Issa lays out how knowledge gathering went on to become an important and sometimes aggressive policy. This is Ideas. I'm Nahla Ayed.

Alexander believed knowledge was power. He wanted his namesake city to be a seat of learning. This drive fed the establishment of the Library of Alexandria, one of the largest and most important

0: of the ancient world?
1: Well, the letter of Aristeas, which is the first mention we have of the library in the 2nd century BC, says that Demetrius, who was the first librarian hired by Ptolemy I, was tasked with finding, and I quote, every book in the world. And that's the job description. So that is obviously not too selective, but as a concept, it's the idea that they could prescribe themselves as the caretakers of the world's knowledge. And so the ultimate library, if you like, could garner ultimate power.
0: In his book, Islam Issa describes the wheeling, dealing, and sometimes thieving that went into Alexandria's mission to be the book capital of the world.
1: So one of these was to write to different leaders around the world, and they did so and asked for any books to be delivered to them. There were some other interesting techniques, like searching anyone who enters the city. Every ship that came to the port was searched, not for contraband, but for books.
0: Wow.
1: The book was found, it was taken to the library where it would be copied, and in all likelihood, the owner would probably get the copy back, not the original. There were other tactics, like sending agents around the region to collect books and bring them back to Alexandria. There was a stage even where they embargoed the export of papyrus because Pergamon was trying to compete in terms of getting books, and they didn't want others to be able to get as many books as them.
0: That was a rival city in Turkey.
1: Exactly, and that's where we get the term parchment, because they began to write in animal hides there. So there were lots of different ways of trying to acquire the books.
0: And some of those ways could be violent and expensive and maybe even aggressive.
1: Yes, there's a famous example where they asked Athens to borrow their prized possession, which was the original papyrus works of the three famous Greek tragedians, and they paid a huge deposit to borrow them, 15 talents, which is about 450 kilograms of gold today. And once the library had its hand on these, they weren't going back, and actually they just kept them and didn't mind paying the deposit. I guess it reached a stage where they had to figure out whether the relationship with that foreign government was worth doing such a thing, and it became a weighing game in that sense.
0: Extraordinary.
1: It also meant that there were obviously there was a black market, because if you want to acquire every book in the world, then anything that's written will be purchased. So people just started to write anything or write books that were anonymous, or pretended they'd listened to someone famous and wrote what they heard. So there was a lot of unauthorized content, forgeries, and it took a while for the Library of Alexandria to notice that not all books were necessarily equal.
0: Mm. The extraordinary thing that happens in this whole process, which I found absolutely fascinating, is that for the first time in human history, and you point this out in the book, that books had become a valuable commodity, like precious stones and oil and wheat.
1: Yes, it's a fascinating development, isn't it?
0: Mm-hmm.
1: Books could become so valuable, so wanted, so state endorsed the whole process. The fact that the city's makeup begins to change, and so the markets begin to sell books, and people obviously who are visiting Alexandria for trade will want to go back with a souvenir of a book. But obviously it would have to be a copy of a book that the library won't take from them on their way out. But it's a business opportunity for so many people. I think it's a fascinating development that books have this value as a commodity, but obviously it leads to all sorts of issues in terms of underground activity and black markets as well.
0: Yeah. There was a sign apparently hanging in there that said it was a place of the cure of the souls, but it no longer exists. Those books no longer exist in that form, in that building. What happened to the library in the end?
1: There are lots of theories about what happened to the library. There's an idea that it maybe was burnt down.

0: and certainly there were fires that affected it. What we can say for sure is there was a decline. So just in the same way that it was supported as a state endeavor and all these resources were put into it, there came a time when these resources were reduced, or when the head librarian, who is actually a kind of minister, the head librarian lived in the royal palace, tutored the prince and princess. And there was a time when the Ptolemies eventually gave that role, for example, to army generals or friends, not to scholars. So as a result, there was some decline there. As freedoms reduced during certain times, scholars may have left and left with books as well. There were periods where scholars were removed from the city for various reasons. So we know that during Julius Caesar's attack, his war with Cleopatra's brother in the first century BC, that the library is partially destroyed with a fire that Caesar admits in his autobiography. When Octavian or Augustus takes over Egypt, he orders some books to be burnt. The third century, Caracalla, a Roman emperor, attacks the city and burns some of the Aristotelian books. Aurelian, after him, burns part of the royal quarter, which is where the library was. We also have the rise of Christianity, and some of the so-called pagan books were destroyed at that time. We have a report in the 5th century of empty shelves from the Roman historian Orosius. And so it's still there in the 5th century, but it's gone through this steady decline until it vanishes.
1: You write in your book that Alexandria is a megalopolis without which Judaism, Christianity, and Islam would be unrecognizable. What would you say are the major, you know, the biggest contributions the city made to each religious tradition? So maybe starting with Judaism.
0: Well, when it comes to Judaism, the history of the Jews in Alexandria is naturally longer than the history of the Christians and the Muslims. Mm-hmm. The Jews were in Egypt even before Alexandria's founding. And from the very start of Alexandria's founding, a tax exemption was created by Alexander that encouraged Jewish populations to move there. They even joined the army. And to add to that, the Ptolemies also ruled Palestine. So there was a real link with Jews, and they were an important demographic in Alexandria's early history. They had their own district, and they were able, promised to worship in peace there and carry out their rituals in peace there. One of the things that this resulted in was the translation of the Hebrew Bible into Greek. So Ptolemy II contacts Jerusalem's high priest, and they summon Jewish scholars to Alexandria to translate the Hebrew Bible. This is a really important event because it allows the Jews of Alexandria to more fully integrate into that society, because by the second, third, fourth generation of Jews in Alexandria, they no longer understand Hebrew and they know Greek, or Alexandrian Greek, Koine Greek, which is a language that Jesus is thought to have spoken. So they translate this Hebrew Bible into Greek, today known as the Septuagint. It's obviously one of the most influential translations of anything in history, in large part because it's going to be used in the composition of the New Testament and adopted by the church afterwards. There are other such examples as far as the Jews of Alexandria are concerned. By Ptolemy V's reign, so we're talking early 2nd century BC, there's the most magnificent synagogue in the region, according to rabbinic texts. Even as we go further along, we see that a Jewish philosopher, for example, Maimonides in the 12th century, writes the Mishneh Torah in Alexandria, which is the only medieval work that compiles every aspect of Jewish observance. So there's a really long and important history.
1: Mm-hmm. Yes. And equally for Christianity as well. Maybe perhaps not as long as you say, but what's the influence? How did Alexandria help shape Christianity

0: and the practice of Christianity.
1: Alexandria's Christians are certainly influenced by the different religions and makeups in the city already. So we have Egyptian mysticism, Greek thought like Platonism, Neoplatonism, Jewish tradition. There were Buddhists in Alexandria from the first century as well. So all of these help to shape the Christianity of Alexandria. One of the key things that we have to remember is that Alexandria is seen as a kind of liberal place that allows different people to come and take refuge there. And Christianity is initially a very niche religion before the Roman Empire adopts it under Constantine. So they're welcomed there and they begin to see the influence of these other religions around them. And one of the key things, for example, one of the key groups, for example, is the Gnostic group, that they were being treated badly by the Romans, and so they began to think about their place within humanity and divine wisdom, and this took on a very esoteric kind of more mystical idea of religion. And so both the Jews and the Christians take on this Gnostic idea. Christianity is also something that women are attracted to in Alexandria, because women have a bigger role in society in Alexandria than in other places. So women began to take a more active role in the faith's development as a result. Just to give an example of that earlier, you know, the medical school of Alexandria welcomed women, whereas in Athens, it didn't.
0: Oh, wow.
1: So those are some of the key ideas. But then we also get church fathers like Clement of Alexandria, his student Origen of Alexandria, who writes some influential texts about Christianity. And in Alexandria, the idea of allegory has developed quite a bit more, and it seems to have lasted in Christianity as a whole, where lots of the stories of the New Testament are taken for their allegorical value first and foremost. We also have in the 4th century Arius. Arius was a significant scholar of Christianity who advocated for a hierarchy in the Trinity. And this was influential in Alexandria that a council of Christian bishops was gathered together by the emperor in Turkey, today's Turkey, and they set to settle the issue with the Nicene Creed, which was a direct response to Arius's ideas. In the 5th century as well, Alexandria's Christian scholars combined the Old Testament and the New Testament into a single manuscript, which is a huge event as well, still known today as the Codex of Alexandria.
0: It's also essentially how Christianity enters Africa, Alexandria.
1: Absolutely. When one of the key figures in Alexandria's history, even today, is St. Mark the Evangelist. And St. Mark the Evangelist is an important figure because it's thought that he witnessed both the crucifixion and resurrection of Jesus. And he was somebody who arrived in Alexandria and preached the new faith. Initially, he only stayed for a short while, but he managed to found what became the Church of Alexandria and would later become the Orthodox Church or the Coptic Church. And this is essentially the way or the route through which Christianity spread into Africa through Alexandria.
0: Yeah. And finally, just on this list, Islam was also shaped by Alexandria and the belief and the belief of its people in Islam. Just one or two things that you think the city changed or affected or influenced in the practice of the religion.
1: Okay. If I had to pick two things,
0: yeah,
1: I'd say one of them is the development of Sufism and mystic Islamic faith, because as mentioned, the Jews went to a more mystic idea of Judaism through their Gnostic beliefs, and the Christians were influenced by that. And I would also say that the Muslims were, because this was a haven for Sufis who could express themselves philosophically in a capital of philosophy, and who could move away from more orthodox ideas that were imposed in other parts of the region. You know, one of the most famous Islamic poems of all time, the Qasida Burda, or the Poem of the Mantle, was written in Alexandria in the 11th century by a man named Al-Busiri, who was a student of Al-Mursi Abu al-Abbas, who's the saint of the city. The second thing would probably be the architecture, Islamic architecture, because when it came to the Umayyads, they wanted to build these ostentatious mosques. And so what they'd found in Alexandria was this history of Egyptian and Greek temples, synagogues, churches, and they were influenced by them. So there was one particular temple, which was a so-called pagan temple, which had a golden dome. And this shimmering golden layer was a technique long used in Alexandria. So in 7th century Jerusalem, the Umayyads built the Dome of the Rock with a golden dome. And then they built the Dome of the Rock with an octagonal design that they borrowed from the Alexandrian cathedral, the Church of St. John the Baptist, that had an octagonal design. And we know that Alexandrian artists were transported in numbers to Palestine to construct the Al-Aqsa Mosque. They were also transported to Damascus, where they constructed the Umayyad Mosque, or the Mosque of Damascus. So all of these places have this astonishing Alexandria-inspired mosaic style. And so Alexandria's influence on Islam actually extends to architecture and that kind of tradition.
0: Yeah, I'm not sure I knew that, actually. That's fascinating. We've been talking about religion and how each has been influenced by Alexandria, but what models, or what's the main model for religious coexistence that you see in that city's long history? Like, how is it that it was ensured that that cocktail of religions was able to, most of the time, not always, but harmoniously exist at the same time?
1: The first thing that was done by the Ptolemies was actually to create a new god, Serapis. And he's an amalgamation of Greek and Egyptian gods. And this was a way of trying to appease both and get them to see some mutuality. And to a large extent, that did work. When it came to the early Jews, it was about respecting their culture and respecting their traditions. And we have, even from the famous Cleopatra's time, we have documents that show that she was funding renovations of synagogues and so on, and that the rituals of the city weren't imposed on them. So this is something that would actually create issues further along the line. But where there were certain sacrifices or rituals, these didn't have to take place in the synagogues. And so we have a really interesting model there for the first four centuries. There was no ghettoization for the first four centuries. And things do change as the city's history goes along, and it doesn't remain within that ideal for its whole history, of course.
0: Yeah, and you point out some of those episodes in Alexandria's history where it did become a site of religious persecution and violence. What do you make of that pendulum swing between tolerance and hostility? What does it say?
1: Well, I don't think that the pendulum swing is inevitable. That's the first thing. I think it's a result of rhetoric and policies. Mm. And a lot of the changes that happen in Egypt are as a result of Roman influence. When we look at Alexandria, even if we're not idealizing and just being pragmatic, there was relative religious tolerance for those first four centuries of the city's existence. The Roman influence changes that. And there are a few reasons for that. One of these is actually a kind of divide and conquer idea, which isn't just a phrase. It's actually a very viable tactic for the Romans, divide and conquer. The second would probably be the idea of citizenship. Now, Alexandria gave citizenship to Jews, for example. Now, once it becomes part of the Roman Empire, Alexandrians were still entitled to Roman citizenship, despite the rest of Egypt not being entitled to Roman citizenship. So this makes Jewish Alexandrians a problem for the Romans, because that means that there will be Jewish Roman citizens. And so the idea of citizenship and the kind of exclusivity and importance of Roman citizenship is one of the things that changes the state of play in Alexandria.
0: Yeah. Port cities' location gives them power, of course, both economic and political, but it also makes them vulnerable to invasion. And I wonder how that dynamic of both strength and vulnerability shaped Alexandria's political fortunes.
1: Certainly, the fact it's accessible from both land and sea makes it vulnerable. If a ruler does not strengthen their navy, then they certainly can be attacked. So there's an element of vulnerability in terms of that kind of location. There's also the idea that it's in such a good location that people will want it. People will think, certain rulers will think, this is exactly what I need in order to achieve my goals. So that's certainly true. The other aspect of that is that it brings about pandemics reach it quicker, because there's so much activity at the port and so many people coming from different parts of the world. The Black Death reaches Alexandria quite quickly. In the 18th century, cholera reaches Alexandria and then spreads to England, France, and Spain.
0: Well, true to what you're saying, of course, the city changed hands so many times over its history. It was ruled by the Romans, the Umayyads, the Abbasids, as you said earlier, the Fatimids, the Crusaders, the Mamluks, Saladin, the Ottomans. I mean, there are so many people, and of course, the city was coveted because of its what it could bring economically to an empire or to a place. But I wonder why it was an important political prize for so many people, for so many different people.
1: There's something about its history that makes it attractive as well. There's an emulation of Alexander the Great, actually, as a key figure. We see that emulation from the Romans all the way to Napoleon and Muhammad Ali Pasha. They all seem to emulate Alexander and think that this could be the crossroads to some sort of world domination. It's a place where you can be ambitious. There's also this mix of histories. So when you think of certain classical capitals, they might only have one or two of those, but here is a place that actually fulfills the what we call the seven columns of Egyptian identity, if you like. So it's Pharaonic, it's Greco-Roman, it's Arab, it's Mediterranean, it's Coptic, it's Muslim, and it's African. It's all of those things in a way that many places aren't.
0: We started this conversation by talking about the two founding ideas of Alexandria, hybridity and knowledge as power. You say that Alexandria can be part of the answer to some of the urgent questions that we have today about our values and relationships and politics. What's the most urgent question today that you think those ideas that Alexandria was built on could help us with today?
1: I think there's something important about people getting along, as simple as that sounds. people letting others live life as they want to be lived without imposition,

0: of whatever values they might have and think are important. Alexandria shows us how much can be achieved when that kind of tolerance and liberal ideology is enacted, and how much can go wrong when these ideas are affected.
1: Mm-hmm. What can we learn from Alexandria about the nature of change?
0: Well, one aspect of that is that change is inevitable. There will always be peaks and troughs. Societies undergo change, and external influences, whether they are the force of nature or someone you weren't expecting to appear, can just come out of the blue. It also tells us, I think, to have some humility in the sense that nothing lasts forever. Things can change, and we have the tendency as humans to perceive our own moment as the ultimate moment and assume that things will remain as they are. But actually, we're just a small part of a grander scheme, and much can change in short amounts of time in between one generation and the next.
1: The last part of your book is so beautiful and captures so beautifully your feelings about the city. And you talk about walking around and that if you breathe deeply enough, history is in the air. But as you mentioned, ancient Alexandria is a city that has disappeared under modernity. But I wonder how much of what you've done here is an attempt at resurrecting that city.
0: I think there's a definite attempt at resurrecting the city, because the historical ancient city is so conspicuously absent when you're there. But I think so much of it is present in the Alexandrian makeup, in how people are, in how people speak about Alexander the Great, in how people boast about their varied ancestries and friends and neighbors, in the fact that actually the erasure of one culture to the next, which happens, for example, in the architecture, when we see a temple become a church, become a mosque, doesn't take away from the story of that particular building. If anything, that particular building or place or square has its own history. And that history, even if it includes an erasure of the past, simply can't erase it. Because it's always part of the story of that place. The story of that place lives on. Then you have some places that are just so ordinarily part of everyday life in Alexandria that we almost forget how wonderful and historic they are. So we have the oldest planned street in the world that's still in use, and we have the oldest garden that's still in use. And both of those are places where people walk around casually, aware or unaware of the great history of the city.
1: Yeah.
0: I think that there is something about ideas that extends beyond the physical. We don't necessarily have to see it or touch it for it to be an idea. What makes us human is our ability to tell stories, to create art, to pass on histories. And so the idea itself doesn't have to be physically manifested in front of us for it to hold power and for it to hold significance.
1: There's a lot of hope contained in that answer.
0: I think there's a lot to be said about seeing the best in humanity and hoping that humanity can think of itself in that way, think of itself in a hopeful way. I think the moment where we lose hope is a really sad, sad moment.
1: Islam Aissa, thank you so much for coming in and talking to us about Alexandria. We really appreciate it.
0: It's a real pleasure. Thank you for having me.

I've been speaking with Islam Issa, professor of public humanities at Birmingham City University and author of Alexandria, the City That Changed the World. This episode is part of our ongoing series on significant port cities. 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This episode was produced by Pauline Holdsworth and Naheed Mustafa. Our web producer is Lisa Ayuso. Technical production, Sam McNulty and Danielle Duval. The senior producer is Nikola Lukšić. Greg Kelly is the executive producer of Ideas, and I'm Nala Ayed.

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1: Colm Tabin wrote the novel Brooklyn. That movie was nominated for an Oscar. He got to go to the ceremony, but didn't get to go to the main part because he didn't write the screenplay. He'll tell you there is a very big difference between the red carpet and the linoleum. He'll be here today with that story and a new collection of short stories.
2: From CBC News, the world is sour. I'm Neil Kumar. The U.S. military has carried out another round of drone strikes on Iran. The attacks were on a military site in the port city of Bandar Abbas near the Strait of Hormuz. According to U.S. officials, the site posed a threat to U.S. forces and commercial traffic. Military analyst Beth Sander tells CNN the ceasefire is still considered to be holding.
3: I think it is still on. I mean, you can make a definition of this as defensive or, you know, just in terms of the threat to shipping that you need to do this kind of activity.
2: Officials described the strikes as defensive, with several drones being shot down. Prime Minister Mark Carney has announced plans to buy a fleet of early warning aircraft for the Canadian forces. He says Canada is negotiating with Sweden's Saab to purchase the Global Eye. Carney says it's critical to protecting Canada's sovereignty, and it includes a partnership with Bombardier.
4: The Global Eye partnership will establish Canadian-based production capability, positioning Canada as an integral part of the Global Eye global supply chain.
2: Saab's Global Eye was in competition with the U.S.-manufactured Boeing aircraft. The aircraft is also being considered by NATO. Former Liberal Environment Minister Stephen Guilbeau is resigning as an MP. He was behind much of the Trudeau government's policies to tackle climate change. And as Olivia Stefanovic explains, he was not thrilled with some of Carney's choices.
5: What we're doing right now is we're rewarding bad behavior.
6: Prime Minister Mark Carney's deal to advance a new oil pipeline with Alberta pushed Stephen Guilbeau out of cabinet. Now the Liberal MP says he's quitting federal politics for good.
5: I think it's a respectful disagreement with the Prime Minister. And
6: the longtime environmentalist says he tried to stick around to influence climate policies, but can no longer support Carney's vision.
5: There is no way we can reach our 2030 targets.
6: Carney is wishing the outgoing Quebec MP well.
7: Of course, it's for him to make decisions about his career.
6: His response, starkly different from that of Green Party leader Elizabeth May.
8: I am heartbroken.
6: Guilbeau says he will formally resign from his Montreal area riding later this summer, leaving Carney hanging on to a majority with just two seats. Olivia Stefanovic, CBC News, Ottawa.
2: Ottawa has announced a deal to ship liquefied natural gas from BC's north coast to provide supply to Germany. It's being recognized as a major step in diversifying Canada's trading partners. But as Katie DeRosa reports,

0: Not everyone is celebrating.
1: The deal is for German energy company SEFA to buy 1 million metric tons of LNG every year from Cilicium's LNG. The proposed floating LNG facility in Nisga Nation territory hasn't been built yet, but final investment decision is expected within months. A Gixan Nation hereditary chief is challenging the province's decision to greenlight the gas transmission pipeline that will feed the LNG facility. Jesse Stoppler is a Gixan land steward. He says there hasn't been enough consultation with Gixan title holders.
2: This cannot and should not come at the expense of indigenous title holders here on the West Coast.
1: Others see this as an important step for diversifying Canada's trade. German tourist Werner Platzik is visiting Hazelton. He says Germany is looking for natural gas outside of Russia, Iran, and the U.S.
3: Canada is a more a partner we can rely on.
1: Katie DeRosa, CBC News, Victoria.
0: In the Stanley Cup playoffs,
4: into the empty net. Steelers can laugh about it. Seconds earlier, 4-0, Carolina.
0: The Carolina Hurricanes are now just one win away from moving on to the Stanley Cup Finals following a 4-0 win in Game 4 over the Montreal Canadiens. Game 5 takes place in Raleigh on Friday night. The Canes now lead the series 3-1. And that is the World This Hour. For CBC News, I'm Neil Kumar.

0: And now the BC forecast on the north coast. Showers Thursday with a high of 9, highs reaching 25 and mainly sunny in the Peace. In the central interior, including Prince George, mainly sunny with a high of 24. Highs around 30 with some sunshine and a chance of thunderstorms in the Kootenays. In the southern interior, including Kelowna, a mix of sun and cloud with a high of 30 as well. And for Metro Vancouver, Greater Victoria and the Fraser Valley, lots of sunshine Thursday with highs from 19 to 25 inland.
1: Hey, I'm Tom Power. Welcome to Q. A lot of comics get into comedy because, you know, they were told their whole lives how funny they are. They go to an open mic night with their friends. They go, come on, man, you're so funny. Get up there. You'll be hilarious. And they do, and they kill it, and their lives are straightened out. Not Julie Kim. She says she grew up being told to keep it down, play it straight. In fact, the only reason she took a comedy class at all was to get better at public speaking for her corporate job. She'll tell you how that led to becoming one of Canada's top comedians. Julie Kim coming up. Plus, when you think about ballet, words like poise and posture may come to mind. Jira Wolf is a choreographer who's made a living telling dancers to let it all go. Release. Be free. Be yourself. He'll be here to tell you about his new work called Kismet. All that coming up on Q. For some parents, maybe you if you're a parent, or maybe your own parents, it's a nightmare scenario. Your kid is on the pathway to becoming a doctor or a lawyer or, I don't know, for example, an industrial engineer with a very steady corporate job. You know, something secure. And all of a sudden, the parent gets a phone call. Your kid's telling you, actually, I want to do stand-up comedy. Actually, I want to have a career in the arts. That's what Julie Kim did. Luckily for her. Luckily for parents everywhere, and luckily for any kids listening to this that are currently about to tell their parents that they're going to drop out of school to do comedy, that switch really paid off, and Julie has become one of Canada's top comedians.
2: They say things like, oh, your baby's so beautiful. It must be because she's half Asian, which is nice. Like, it's very much a compliment to her, but I think very much an indirect insult to me, I think, right? Because what are they really saying? It's like they're saying, Julie, your baby's going to look just like you, but thankfully, not too much, okay? They're saying, Julie, you look okay, but have you considered a Caucasian filter, huh?
1: Julie's based in Vancouver. She's from Toronto. She's toured all over the States and Canada. She supported the likes of Ronnie Chang and Rick Mercer. She wrote for shows like Kim's Convenience and Run the Burbs. Do you remember a few years back at the Juno Awards, Simu Liu from Kim's Convenience and, you know, Marvel fame, did like a parody of I Am Canadian? She wrote that. Julie was back home in Toronto recording a live episode of her podcast, Bothered. That's where she

0: talks about things that bother her and a celebrity guest, the things that bother them. And while she was here, Julie dropped by our studio to talk about her strange journey in comedy. I started by asking her about her life before stand-up and how that well-paying corporate career plan got derailed in the first place. Heads up, if there are some younger listeners in the room, the language is on the explicit side. Here's Julie Kim.
1: I just knew I wanted to do something conventional. I came from a family where, you know, my parents worked very hard. Literally, they ran their own convenience store, getting, you know, making dollars a day, working really hard. So I knew there was no backup
0: Julie
1: there.
0: Julie Kim. Parents ran a convenience store.
1: Truly. And our last name was actually Kim. But yeah, we lived on top of it. That was like our life. Mm-hmm. And so I just knew that I had to do something where I made some money. Like I wasn't going to fall back on anything like wealthy parents. And I also, you know, as the eldest child, had it ingrained in me that like I had some sort of, you know, filial responsibility. So I definitely went into things that were more conventional.
0: And why? And if that was you wanting to do stand-up comedy was motivated by wanting to be a better public speaker at work. Is that right?
1: A better speaker, because as a young woman, and maybe as a young woman who is a woman of color, I realized that like everybody was talking over me, and I would have what I thought were good ideas, and people would ignore me. Every woman has a story, Tom, of saying like them just saying something in a meeting and being completely unheard, or just like ignored, and then some old guy named Bruce says that exact same thing, and everyone's like, oh, that's a great idea, Bruce, you're such a genius, that's why you're our CEO. And then you're just sitting here like, what the frig is going on in this world? So I just remember that happening a lot when I first went into working. And what I noticed was that the people who were listened to were often people who had automatic respect and entitlement, of course, but also anybody else who spoke well. And I thought, well, that is a power that I can learn. So I set out to become a better speaker by doing guest lectures and practicing, but also I thought stand-up comedy would be like the main way I could command attention in a room. And I didn't realize that I would like just keep doing it and never stop and have that be the thing I love.
0: I'm surprised too, not because you're so good, but because I feel like you got some weird advice when you first went to those stand-up comedy classes. Can you talk about that?
1: Yeah. So yeah, I mean, sometimes the people that teach these courses are not like, you know, the most active in the scene or whatever. And so, yeah, I took two courses, and one of the teachers was, you know, an older gentleman, and he wasn't really like a club comic, but he was like more of a corporate comic. And he told, I'll just never remember this. I think it was partway through the course. He said, look, ladies, most of the people that are going to be in the audiences are men, and you know men. So you don't want to look too good. Otherwise, they're going to get distracted and not pay attention to your jokes. And he said, and the ladies that are there might be there as dates to those men. You don't want to look too good or sound like you're too confident, because then they won't enjoy your joke, because they'll be jealous of you. It's so gross.
0: Well, wasn't there also like a don't nag, don't sound like you're nagging if you're a woman comedian?
1: Yes, as a female comedian, men have enough nagging through their mothers and their partners. So if you sound like you're talking down to them or teaching them something, they're going to automatically shut off their ears.
0: Oh my God.
1: And that's the only way I know how to talk, Tom. So I don't know what I'm going to do about
0: that. What did you make of that at the time? What did you make when you were sitting in the class and someone saying that? And you were accomplished at that point. You know?
1: I mean, at that, I would love to say I stood up and I said, that is a disgusting thing to say. Old man, I reject that and the whole patriarchy.
0: That's
1: and
0: right,
1: I left,
0: yeah.
1: But I didn't. I was just like, oh, that's good to know. Because just as in life, you hear things and then later you learn, oh, that was bullshit. And then you filter it out.
0: So then you start doing it for real. Then you start doing stand-up. You start doing mics. You start doing some shows. My understanding is not a lot of Asian Canadian comedians at all.
1: When I started?
0: And almost like no Asian Canadian women except for you. Is that right?
1: I don't remember there being any Asian female comedians in Canada at the time. I think the only one that like anybody really knew was Margaret Cho when I started like 12 years ago. That was it.
0: Did you feel like the doors were open to you when you started doing stand-up in Canada?
1: I feel like my perception was that in the beginning, the barriers had a lot more to do with being a woman than anything that was racial or cultural. And they're not visible barriers or doors that are closed. They are things like the idea that we already have a woman on the show, so maybe you can join next week.
0: People would say that stuff like that to you.
1: And then even like other comedians would police what we would say. They'd be like, oh, you know, like women are always talking about their vaginas. Oh yeah, have you heard a man go 5 minutes without talking about his dick, right? Like they're always talking about their dicks.
0: Mm-hmm.
1: And then like, when I got married and had a kid and started talking about a C-section, they're good jokes about C-sections.

0: News on Instagram alone. This is an actual show in Whistler, BC, last March, March 2025. I'm just doing a normal set. We almost didn't record it because it was just like an awkwardly shaped theater. I'm doing this joke about my C-section, and a man at the show in the front row stopped me to say that he reads scientific studies for fun and that I should have actually had a natural birth because then that way the bacteria gets on the baby. Jesus. And it was hilarious.
1: What did you say back?
0: I just said, are you here alone, sir? That was the first thing. And he was alone. He was pretending the people next to him were his friends, and they're like, we don't know him at all. And then I let him keep talking because this is what you have to do with stupid people, right?
1: Yeah, you let
0: them talk, and they just reveal that they're even stupider than you thought at the beginning. Then he started explaining it. Then at one point, he turned to the audience, and I'm like, no. Don't talk to them. I said, I am the star of the show. And then we just kept going a little bit. And then at the end, I said, you know what? It's fine. When I had the baby, I said, you know what? Just swaddle her around there. And I told him that I dipped her back in a few times. Just stupid stuff. I'm really glad that it happened. I'm really glad that it was recorded, but I'm really glad that, because I can be a serious person because I have a serious and structured background. And I have, the strong sense of justice. I really can get so serious to the point of being boring sometimes. So I really have to be conscious that I'm light and fun right now. I'm stage Julie. So I let this happen and I just had fun with him rather than shutting him down.
1: Yeah.
0: And it was very fun.
1: It's really clear that from the get-go, you loved stand-up comedy. That it was something you went into to get a bit better at speaking, mm-hmm. and that you did these shows. Like, what is it that you think you were getting out of it? What is it that you think you were getting out of it that you know?
0: Oh, I like this question. So I think what I have got out of it in the past, or what I wanted, is different than now. So in the beginning, I wanted to do a very difficult thing.
1: That was very impressive, by the way. A little retake. We're going to do a little edit there. That was amazing.
0: Okay. It'd be funny if you kept that in.
1: Yeah. We might now. So hold on. When you what did you want out of it when you started versus now?
0: I wanted to become a good speaker, and I knew that stand-up was a very difficult thing to do. I just wanted the challenge. I can't say that I loved it, but I wanted to do something different, and it was a neat thing to talk about at parties or whatever. Over the years, it has changed a lot. I didn't think in the beginning that this was something I could do for a living. Comedy is this thing where like a few people do it super well and they're like millionaires and everybody else is down here and doing it part-time like a CFL player. Do you know what I mean?
1: Yeah.
0: So I didn't think it was something I could do the whole time. So you know what I actually did? I have a comedy girlfriend who also like worked a corporate job and was trying to do this thing. We call ourselves our own sugar daddies because we work and make money, legitimate money in legitimate jobs, and then take that money and invest it in, I'm going to fly myself to Edmonton to do a middle spot at this show so that next time they might consider me as a headliner or whatever.
1: Did you quit your job?
0: Yeah. So what I did was I structured a plan where I would like work less and less professional work and more comedy and then like cross this bridge. So yeah, I started working independently as a contractor and then taking on like 75% work and 50% work and then 25% work until like just a few years ago. And now I'm doing like comedy, but also so many comedy adjacent things.
1: What do you remember about the day that you went from 25% to zero?
0: Oh, well, yeah, I was scared shitless, quite frankly. I mean, it's really scary to have to do that. And after you have a family, like a husband and a daughter, a young kid. But then I also thought, you know what? If I ever don't actually take a shot at this thing, it will be the biggest regret of my life.
1: I'm Tom Power. You're listening to Q. You're in the middle of my conversation with the Canadian comedian Julie Kim. We're talking about her journey in stand-up, about doing stand-up in the first place to get better at corporate public speaking and how that led to her becoming a pretty great stand-up. There's another sort of life event that happened to Julie that changed her stand-up. That's where we pick things up with a little clip of Julie doing stand-up, talking about dance.
0: See a dad out there who's trying his best. Like last time, it was a dad with a baby strapped to his chest and a little toddler who's just doing his best, running after them, dropping snacks and going crazy. And I went to that man and I said, hey, I want you to know that I've seen what you've been doing and it's nothing special. Thousands of women at this second are doing what you're doing, but well. Okay?

0: As someone with a 9-month-old at the house, I'm blissfully aware of what you're talking about there.
1: You are. Are you called a hero for doing just baseline stuff all the time?
0: I am praised for doing the lowest bar minimum. I really do notice it.
1: The bar is underground.
0: Yeah,
1: you
0: really.
1: Admit,
0: like,
1: right?
0: You know?
1: And what do you say? So, because I feel like there's a chance, there's an opportunity you have here, Tom, for some allyship. And every time someone compliments you, you could be like, actually, let me show you this 2-hour movie documentary about the unfair treatment of men and women.
0: I tend to say, I'm just being a dad. That's what I say. I'm just being a dad. Like, yeah. I try not to say, like, oh, thank you.
1: Oh, that makes you sound even better. That makes you sound like you're humble about being so amazing. Was that your plan?
0: No, the goal is to go like, hey, this is nothing special. This is just what's expected of everybody.
1: Then they're going to think better of you, just so you know.
0: That's
1: not your fault.
0: But that's what I'm secretly looking for.
1: I know.
0: I'm only kidding. But you talked about this earlier, that being when you became a mom, it kind of changed your fiduciary responsibility around stand-up. Hey, all of a sudden I got to make some money.
1: Yeah.
0: Did it change the stand-up too?
1: Oh, yeah, in the best way. And I'll tell you, like, I told you, like, I love a challenge. I love scarcity. I love, like, to prove people wrong, but not in a way where it's like, oh, I hope these people like me. But I love when I get underestimated, you know? And when I got married,
0: isn't it the best?
1: Yeah. Unless they're right, and then you're like, oh, shit. But but when I got pregnant, I just remember, like, all of a sudden a lot of people saying, oh, that's too bad. You were doing pretty well, because I had started to headline.
0: They said that's too bad.
1: Yeah. Like, because, you know, and they didn't mean to be offensive, but there really are not a lot of moms out there traveling and, like, doing that whole thing. There's a lot of dads in comedy talking about being a dad and how hard it is and stuff and traveling, but not a lot. So it's just not in people's, like, paradigm, right? But I remember being like, no, I can't lose this. This is a part of me. So I went back to stand-up very, very shortly after I had my child, by elective C-section, by the way, so it would be more time efficient. And I came back. But here's what happened when I came back. It was very difficult. You're very tired, as you know. But the beautiful part, and people, especially moms, will often say this about anything after having a baby. You have less time. Your ego is gone a lot, like the first few diapers that you're changing and the spit ups and stuff. You're just like, life is about different stuff. And so you're less ego driven, or that's how I felt. So, and you have less time to BS and make stuff up. So whereas previous to having the kid, my comedy was kind of theoretical. One time I was on a bus and did this, you know, this or that. Now the most efficient thing to do was to talk about my real life, which was full of frustrations and events that were good also. And also, I didn't have the time for filters. So for the first time, I would speak, like, literally from my gut and my heart, meaning that for the first time, I was actually being authentic and vulnerable, which we're supposed to be as people anyways. And I think that having a kid made me like that as a person, but also I became like that on stage. And then for the first time, I became very congruent, my onstage persona and my real life persona. And they both became less filtered. And then life, in a way, became easier because I could just be myself every day. A friend of mine asked if I would consider a home birth. We all have a friend that wears too much hemp, right? Yeah. And I was like, home birth? No way. I don't even bake at home. It's too messy. Are you kidding me? Home birth? How do you even get placenta out of the couch? I have no idea what. No way.
0: Let's talk about the podcast. You're in Toronto to record a special for your podcast, Bothered.
1: Yes.
0: You talk about the soul-crushing small things that happen to you, and probably to us too. Uh-huh. The moments that would make polite people bite their tongues. Give me some examples.
1: I don't remember writing that, but I like it. Okay. So first of all, I started this podcast because I didn't want just another podcast where I'm talking about this or that or what's going on with the weather. I'm a very, like, to the point person, and I wanted a purpose for the podcast. And I thought about what I could talk about forever that brings me alive and I don't get sick of. And I realized it is once in a while, probably too often, I have these conversations where I tell my friends about this jerk at this place who did this thing.
0: And I saw the one about the middle seat.
1: Oh, you did? That's a very recent one. Yeah. Like, people trying to take my middle seat armrest when clearly he shouldn't be. And he was so rude to me, and he grabbed my phone. Oh, you'll have to check it out.
0: Your thesis.

0: this, and, yes. and I do appreciate it, uh-huh. is that if you are in the middle seat, mm-hmm. you get access to both armrests.
1: It is widely held that that is the unwritten and unspoken rule, except it's spoken when I'm there.
0: So this podcast is an opportunity for you to get some of the minutiae of the things that bothered you off your chest.
1: Yes, just like little stories of microaggressions and things like that. Some of them are racial. Some of them are gender-based. Like, and some of them are just stupid. Like my very first episode was about when I was at this fancy hotel lounge. I was talking on the phone, normal volume, not even on speakerphone, and an old man thought I was speaking too loudly, and he shushed me with his hands.
0: Like, no.
1: Yeah, thank you.
0: And by the way, for the radio listeners.
1: Yes, hand puppet shushing.
0: Yeah, like a hand puppet up and down.
1: Like the most condescending.
0: Yeah.
1: Action you could do.
0: Julie, that's rough.
1: It's so rough. So what I did was, instead of being quiet, I said, oh, never talk to me like that. And I kind of laughed at him because that's a fun thing that I like to do. It's a form of like microfeminism. And I told him to shush. And you know what he did? He went over to the guy manning the lounge and he told the guy, and the guy's like, yeah, I can't even hear her. She's fine. He brought that man over right in front of me so he could explain to him how loud I was. And the man was like, sir, she's fine. And he was there forever trying to do this. Then he left. And then he was with a female partner, and he started talking with some other people, and then I, because I can't let things go, I said, oh, shh, and I did it back.
0: Oh, you did the hand gesture back?
1: Of course I did. Fantastic. I had to get revenge. This podcast at the core is about justified revenge and rightful rage. Again, I don't love the labels. They're also changing all the time. Now we actually use a different term. We say BIPOC. You know that one? BIPOC. Black, Indigenous, and other people of color. The Asian is silent.
0: How are things now in Canadian comedy versus when you started, in terms of, like, you told me, hey, I was the only Asian woman.
1: Yeah.
0: And there were only like a few Asian men, even.
1: Yeah.
0: How are things now compared
1: just
0: to that?
1: Just a few. Well, diversity wise, I feel like it's a lot more diverse.
0: Yeah.
1: And I love it because I feel like the more diverse talent is, then you have normalization of whatever voices coming from faces that are diverse, which is a big deal for representation. We also have a much wider audience base, more females going to comedy.
0: You see that? You really see that?
1: I really see that. And I see in my own shows too, because I did a big cross Canada tour last year with MRG. There'd be people coming, and yeah, a lot of them were Asian, but they would be like, this is my first time at a comedy show. This one young lady in Ottawa said, these are my parents. I just wanted you to meet my parents. They've never come to a comedy show. So like, ah, it's amazing. Like, it, you know, it really is the best. And
0: yeah.
1: At the end, as long as I make money, just kidding. No, as long as more people are laughing and open to comedy and become fans of comedy, that's good for everybody.
0: Well, right? This is what I want to close out on, because when I asked you earlier, like, what, you know, what is it about stand up that you went through all this sort of adversity, but you still did stand up, and asked you what is that you loved about it.
1: Mm-hmm.
0: You very wisely talked to me about how you maneuvered it. You said, you know, like, I wanted to be better at speaking, so I did this work to get more confidence to be better at speaking.
1: Mm-hmm.
0: And then I found that, and then now I found out a way to be able to do it, be able to make money. I had to be able to figure out how to do this to pay for it.
1: Mm-hmm.
0: I was working another job to pay for comedy. What I haven't heard, and maybe this is a good way to close, is what it actually is about stand-up that you love.
1: Mm-hmm.
0: Like the being on stage, what does it give you?
1: Well, I love creativity. I love living a creative life, because I feel like I get it's a form of expressing yourself. And the reason that means so much to me is because growing up, I couldn't express myself. I was from a family and a culture, especially as a girl, where I wasn't asked about my feelings and I couldn't express things. I used to repress laughing and smiling and told to not cry as much and things like that. So now, this is complete freedom to express myself in whatever way I want to do. I also get to live my real life, and everything I do, I get to find joy or jokes or whatever in it. So I feel like I really can be a whole human. I'm experiencing life, and God, it sounds like I'm on drugs, but really I'm not on drugs.
0: It's beautiful, man.
1: But
0: it's beautiful.
1: I get to really live in this life, and I get to live in my brain intellectually and emotionally in ways that I never knew a person could do. And so I feel like really activated and alive. And I feel like it's also something like I could do forever. Like my value really is in here and in here. So it makes me a better person. But, it means a lot that the things that I say relate to other people. I was in Minneapolis 2 weeks ago, and a lady in the audience left a post-it note to give

0: to the staff to give to me. And she said, as a Korean American in Minnesota, also with a Caucasian husband and child, I laughed so much and it brought me healing. Like, wow. And I don't want to at all purport that I'm doing God's work. I'm not doing this for charity. Again, I want to be profitable, but I enjoy it immensely. But if I also can offer people like these feelings and experiences, oh my God, like what a great combination of things. So that's it.
1: Nice to meet you.
0: Oh, nice to meet you.
1: Thank you so much for coming in. I really like talking to you.
0: Same. Thank you so much.
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0: That's the band Melt with Never Let Go from their album, Pathways. Have you ever wanted something so badly you felt like it was meant to be? A job you really wanted, but you didn't get. Someone you loved, who didn't love you back. A dream that you chased for years, but eventually you just kind of had to let go of it. You gave yourself completely to something or someone, and it didn't happen. And what's left after that? What do you do when the thing that was meant for you turns out it wasn't? That's what's at the heart of the Canadian dancer and choreographer Jira Wolfe's new ballet, Kismet. Striving to get something you want, something that feels like destiny, and then not getting it. Jira is originally from Toronto. He's lived and worked all over the country as a dancer and choreographer. He's known for his deeply emotional, incredibly physical work. He's choreographed for the World Winnipeg Ballet, for Canada's National Ballet School, has been awarded the Dora for Outstanding Original Choreography. Jira's new ballet, Kismet, is a world premiere. It doesn't open until Friday. So I'd love to be able to tell you I saw it. I actually didn't get to see it. So I'm going to find out about this thing as you do. Jira stopped by the Q Studio to tell you all about it. I started off by asking him, just like when you're a week away from a world ballet premiere, what's your day like?
1: It looks like a lot of planning, because right now we're in that crunch time moment where really we get about an hour of full cast, you know, focus time on the work. And that's about it. So it's about really concentrating on what we can do within that hour to get the dancers and to get the creation to where it needs to be, you know.
0: What are the other 23 hours all about?
1: Stressing.

0: It's really about crafting the final moments, and you know, we have the framework in place, and it's really about making those final little adjustments that are going to get the dancers really ready for the final performance or the opening performance on next Friday.
1: Can you give me, I'm trying my best on the premise there. Can you, in your own words, give me the premise of Kismet?
0: Kismet is a journey. It's a journey that this character goes through. They're with this partner that's dancing with them, a dance partner that's just very steadfast and strong. And they continue to move through a dance until they see something beautiful. And what we're doing is we're creating a tree with bodies. So with these like 33 bodies on stage, we create this tree type structure that's kind of pulls this dancer into the structure. And then it sort of falls apart. And I thought of it as
1: a tree.
0: Yeah, it does. The tree falls apart. It gets torn apart. And it sort of represents their dream or their destiny, this character. So I think of it as, you know, when you pursue something, and you know you have to go for it no matter what, and you go for it and it falls apart. And then I think about like what's left when it does all fall apart. Because I thought about times in my life, like even thinking about dance, like just imagine if I didn't have it, how horrible that would be. And, you know, I always kind of went like, oh no, that would be the end for me. That would be it if I didn't have dance or if I didn't have creation or whatever this was. And then I reflected on it and looked over at the people that were that always been there in my life. And I went, what am I talking about? I'd be fine.
2: What do you mean?
0: Yeah. Like, I don't know. Have you ever had a dream? Like, did you ever really?
2: No, never.
0: Yeah, no.
1: Dead in here, buddy.
2: Of course I have. Yeah, I certainly have. And I've had dreams that I've been lucky enough and fortunate enough and have had help with to be able to make them come true. And I feel incredibly grateful for those. And I've also had dreams that haven't necessarily worked out. Dreams that I don't know why I wanted them, you know, and I've also had not gotten things and had to, you know, sort of reorient myself after that and learn that I'm going to be okay. I think I know what you're talking about.
0: Yeah. And that's kind of it. Learning that you're going to be okay. And like looking over and like someone like me, my girlfriend, my partner, I look over at her and I'm like, oh, you're there for me. You've got my back, you know, no matter what. And I look over at my, you know, or whatever, whoever it is, your family member, whoever it is. And you're like, I'm fine. Everything's okay.
1: Yeah. I mean, the older you get, the more you realize that those things you're striving towards are relatively meaningless compared to the people around you.
0: Yeah.
1: Okay. Tell me a little bit more about what this looks like. Why are they partners? Why are there two people?
0: Well, because it starts that way. It starts with the two people and then it ends with the two people. And it's so much about the journey, but the reality was it's sort of just a reflection of being like, look what you're left with that same person, and look at this beautiful journey you went on with this person.
1: So it looks like
0: always there.
1: It looks like them dancing, and then each of these become the tree. I'm trying to get a sense for people listening to this what this looks like on stage.
0: Oh gosh, yeah, that's such a difficult thing, you know, conversation to actual realization of what it looks like on stage. Yeah. But it's a little because it's true. Yeah, that's very difficult.
1: Yeah. I'm glad I don't have to do it.
0: Yeah, it's magical. Mm-hmm. So the piece is sort of like I'm pulling inspiration from the forest. Their costumes are kind of like fungi-like, but they're like these beautiful creatures and very organic and earthly, if that makes sense. And everything, there's no real sharp movements that like stop. Everything is sort of undulating and moving and constantly in motion. Like it'll expand and then it'll contract. And then this tree organism sort of pulls this duet into it. And then it just falls apart and shatters almost like liquid, or like almost when you have two different liquids kind of mixed together and it just sort of disperses and melts. And so it's very, I use the word melt a lot in the studio. I talk about like candles melting and this very like organic, natural, rooted kind of movement quality that we're trying to get.
1: How comfortable are you with people going to see it, watching this show and watching this work and not getting that, like not knowing anything about it? Because that's like, as opposed to like your Romeo and Juliet's, where like that's a very clear story. What's your perspective on that?
0: I think it's great. And I'd rather them not really know much about it at all. And I think when I created this, I really just wanted to create a piece that I would like to see, and that maybe someone like a family member of mine would like to see, and someone that

0: you know, doesn't know much about dance.
1: Tell me more about that. Like this is interesting to me. Because most people, when they write a book, mm-hmm. I'm writing a book, I want people to read the book and understand the narrative in the book. This is so interesting to me, especially with contemporary dance. You have a narrative, you have a story you want to tell, but really you're kind of okay if someone just sits in their chair in the theater and just doesn't know about the narrative and just takes it in.
0: I think that's the magical thing about, or at least the thing that I really love about creating work, is hearing all the stories about what people think it was. And they're always really close to what my narrative was, but they're never the narrative that I was trying to show. And I think that's the beauty of contemporary art and the work that I do. It's really nice to, like, we all go and we watch it and we have an experience and then we talk about how we felt about it. And, you know, some people, you know, tell me a very vivid story that's nothing at all like the story I was trying to portray. But I kind of love it.
1: It never bums you out? It never disappoints you?
0: Oh, not at all. It excites me. I'm like, oh my goodness, you saw that? Incredible. Cool.
1: I think that might be what keeps people from seeing contemporary art, is the feeling that I don't get it. Like, I'm going to watch it and I don't get it.
0: My work isn't that complex.
1: Like, no, but
0: I think
1: what you're saying.
0: I think my work's quite simple, so I think everyone gets it. Or
1: no, I think it's more like maybe I should just speak. Mm-hmm. I've had different experience with it since I've been hosting this show, and I understand these things a little bit differently. But I think I did avoid contemporary dance or contemporary art for a long time because I felt like there was something to get that I wasn't getting. There was like a mm-hmm. there was a story that everyone else in the room was understanding that I wasn't understanding. And I would spend the entire time trying to, like, essentially solve a puzzle.
0: Yeah, I try to stay away from that. I don't want the audience to have to work that hard.
1: Once I found that out.
0: Okay. You found out that you could just sit back and relax and watch it, and you were, I don't want the audience to feel like they're not in on the joke or they're not in on what's taking place. I'd rather a non-dancer have a response to it, and that's the response I value their response almost just as much as, you know, bringing someone into the room who's a choreographer, or someone that's a rehearsal director or been in dance for many years. I almost would value, I know it sounds really weird, but I would value someone that doesn't know about dance almost more. And that might be a weird approach, but
1: why?
0: Because they're unbiased in their view. And there's something so beautiful about that. And I want to create dance for those people who don't have an imprint or don't have baggage towards dance in the first place. They're just, it's almost like watching movies. Sometimes I've watched movies with, like, actors, and they're talking about how this person's not approaching the lines properly or looking. And I'm like, stop ruining the movie. What are you doing? Anyway, so it's kind of like that. Like, I think I want to create dance for regular people. Not that I don't want to create it for dancers.
1: No,
0: I would love to create it for dancers as well, but I just feel like I really value, like, I want to create something that, like, my family members look at and say that, wow, that was incredible. Like, I want to create works for them.

0: I'm Tom Power. You're listening to Q. We're in the middle of my conversation with the dancer and choreographer Jira Wolf, who has a world premiere opening at the National Ballet of Canada later this week called Kismet. Isn't it destiny that you happen to be listening to this interview? What you're hearing right now is the music that Jira used for this piece. It's taken from Symphony No. 2 by Ezio Bosso, Under the Trees Voices. I don't know anything about this piece. I don't know if you do. So I asked him a little bit about it and why he chose it. Take a listen.
1: It's so beautiful, and it's very cinematic. It's something that you would hear in like a movie, so I feel like it's very accessible. It's not a challenging piece as far as like listening to it.
0: What's the story of it? Do you know the...
1: Ezio Bosso created Under the Trees Voices, and it's a symphony, and they actually played it in the mountains in Italy, and it was recorded live. So the version that we're like rehearsing to... It'll be the orchestra live at the Four Seasons, but the version that we're listening to in the studio, you can like hear children and you can hear like the wind and you can hear like these like natural elements in the audience. And I think too, I'm also just really interested in like, I love live recordings. There's something so authentic about it. I love

0: just the way it sounds, like being able to pick up someone's breath, especially when it comes to like string or orchestra. I love hearing the human breath, or like that I can tell a human has touched the instrumentation. Mm. It's just something that I kind of am really interested in and drawn to. So when I was hearing it for the first time, like on Spotify, but like listening to the recording, I was here catching those, you know, the children in the background and the audience and the breath. And I just thought it was absolutely, yeah, it was like the moment I heard it, I just knew I had to choreograph to it.
1: It's rooted in nature. You talked about how Kismet is very, very much rooted in nature. You talked about how the central image of the ballet is a tree. What's going on with you in nature? Where does that come from? Is something in your upbringing around nature?
0: I would say for sure my childhood. I was fortunate enough to always be surrounded by nature.
1: Where'd you grow up?
0: Kind of all over. I was actually born in Toronto, mm-hmm. and then we lived in the beaches area. I left when I was very young, when I was 2. So I remember absolutely none of that.
1: Yeah.
0: And then we were in Nova Scotia. So
1: where around?
0: My great-grandmother, she was from, or my grandmother, is from Inverness, Cape Breton Island. So we were there, which was...
1: lots of nature around there.
0: Oh, yeah. And I would remember actually one of the first memories of me as a kid would be climbing trees. And that would be like my first challenge, you know, as a kid, like... you know, like, how do I get up this tree? I remember. And I remember even like once I fell and I got my leg caught in the tree, and it was really traumatic because I was alone in the woods and I was just crying and I was like laying upside down as a kid. And then I had to stay calm and figure out how to like get my leg unhooked from the tree or whatever it was. But it was sort of a traumatic experience that then I was able to overcome. And that was something, you know, I don't know how old I was, 4 years old or whatever it was. And, you know, the tree was probably like 8 feet tall or something. But in my mind, it was like this huge challenge and this like really scary moment in my life that I was able to overcome. And I don't know. I think there's just something about trees that I've always been fascinated as or by as a kid. And I still am to this day.
1: Were you dancing in Cape Breton?
0: I wasn't. And I remember taking some like step dancing lessons when I was very, very young. And my mother always wanted me to dance. Like she was pushing me to do step dancing. I found it boring. And then I got into break dancing when I finally moved to BC and I was living in Kelowna. I got into break dancing and I just fell in love with it. And I remember seeing it, you know, at like a school dance, some of the older students were doing like this breakdancing thing that seemed so new to me. And I was looking at it and I was so fascinated by it. So then in grade 5, for phys ed, my gym teacher would bring in these VHS tapes and we'd put them into the TV, and it was her husband breakdancing, and we would learn video. We learned off of the VHS tapes.
1: I wasn't expecting that last. Yeah, I figured the VHS tapes were going to be of breakdancers in New York or something like that. No, just her husband breakdancing.
0: Yes, her husband. Like, well, because, you know, because of that, here I am today, you know?
1: That's
0: you're right.
1: I just thought you were going to say someone, you know, in Atlanta or in New York or, you know, in Toronto at least, you know?
0: No, someone in the interior BC. Just.
1: You go on to attend the Royal Winnipeg Ballet School. Before we talk about your choreographed style now.
0: Yeah.
1: Tell me about, I find people who are from in contemporary worlds who come from a more traditional world really interesting. Mm-hmm. But let's set the stage for people who don't necessarily know it. Tell me about the experience of training in traditional classical ballet. Like, what's the emphasis during the training? What are the markers of success in that training?
0: There's a rigidity, but there's also this like repetitive nature to it that also is just really incredible and can become sort of addictive. You know, I was going from like breakdancing and then going to a dance studio and doing a little bit of hip hop and jazz and, you know, getting into ballet a little bit and then going to a professional ballet school and, you know, waking up, doing an hour and a half ballet class, and then either going to a variations class or pas de deux class, and then from there going to modern class or character class. And then, so the structure is really great for development. And it was, the training I got was very, it was very muscular. It wasn't so much like we weren't talking about breath. I wasn't learning about relaxation and movement. It was very much like we're going to do this many tendus front, this many to the side, this. Everything was very physical. And at that time too, you know, when you're young and you're training, everything, or at least my approach to dance, was very work hard. There's nothing else to it, you know? And as I got older, I started to realize, okay, well, it's work hard, but it's also this, or it's also moving through relaxation, which I try to do more now.
1: Well, like, so give us an example of how you do that. So, like, with the dancers, you're dealing with dancers at the National Ballet.

0: now. When you're going into work on a piece like this, what do you focus on with them now?
1: Well, originally when I did the 3 weeks with them last year in August, I was just almost taking a bunch of information and a bunch of movements and putting it on their bodies. And then when I came back 2-3 weeks ago and walked into the studio, I watched them and I went, oh, wow, the movement's really sitting on their body. So at the beginning, it doesn't like
0: sit. What does that mean to sit on their body?
1: It looks embodied. It looks a lot more embodied. It looks more natural.
0: It looks like they're not doing a move. It looks like they're moving naturally.
1: Yeah. Okay. It looks comfortable.
0: Yeah.
1: When you see, like, it's the same for musicians. Like, I don't know. I would assume that some of the best musicians, they look like they're chilling.
0: Yeah.
1: They don't look like they're sweating and stressing.
0: Yeah. Yeah.
1: You know?
0: Yeah.
1: That's the same for dance, I'd say. Especially in my movement, I want things to be long. I don't want everything to be small. But how can we achieve that length with like the least amount of effort?
0: But my question is more like you are a trained classical ballet dancer, which has a certain rigidity to it, as mm-hmm. you mentioned. And you can spend your entire career, and when you're young, especially as a dancer, you almost don't leave that world very much. You can give yourself to that world entirely for the rest of your life. That's sort of like mm-hmm. regimen. When you are coming in with more contemporary dance, using expressions like long and short, it seems to be a little bit more contemporary, a little less based on that rigidity.
1: Mm-hmm.
0: And you're going into a place like the National Ballet where a lot of these students, or a lot of these dancers, I should say, would have come from that and may even still be living in that sort of rigidity.
1: Mm-hmm.
0: How do they take it? How do you approach it?
1: I guess by physically showing them. And that's maybe the benefit of being also a dancer.
0: But is it hard for them to loosen up? Is it hard for them to escape that rigidity in themselves?
1: They're extremely smart. And they're also very good at, you know, you could say, put your arm here. They will put it there. But now it's talking to them about breath and implementing breath that some of them might not be part of their normal practice, you know, and talking to them a lot about not holding things, you know, because they hold positions, because that's what you do in ballet. You hold a position as you like rotate. So you'll like put your arm in a position and you'll do your pirouette or whatever it is. But in my work, we're not going to hold. We're actually just going to like just get there just to get out. It's almost like we're going to just get there and then we'll hit some sort of a climax to fall out of it slowly.
0: So they have to unlearn a little bit.
1: A little bit. Which they do really well. And, you know, if you're a company that wants to work with different choreographers, you know, that's kind of that chameleon-like nature of what makes, you know, a company really special is they can, like, shift gears and go, whoa, now we need to get into whatever Jarrah is interested in. And then they need to go, whoop, and now we need to switch gears to this other choreographer. It's extremely difficult, and I think that they're doing an incredible job with it.
0: Well, how do you want your dancers to feel?
1: Oh, goodness. Well, my hope is for them to feel comfortable, for the movement to feel embodied, for it to not feel like they're just rushing out on stage and trying their best to keep up. And I think they're going to feel, great, you know, and they've been showing me that they're ready. We have a couple more hours next week. We've got an hour Monday and Tuesday to really get this into gear and really look at cleaning some of these moments up for the stage. But there's something also that the magic of costume and light and being at the Four Seasons Center, there's something that also really does to an ensemble where it kind of goes, oh, this is serious. We're in it now. And I want them to feel like they're a part of it. I want them to create an atmosphere that's magical. This piece is magical. It's not like tech or like sci-fi or like pedestrian. It's not a pedestrian piece. This is a magical piece. This is like going on a walk through the forest and seeing something and not being sure if you just saw something magical or otherworldly or not.
0: How do you then, if what we talked about at the very beginning around the idea of this work is you have a goal and a plan and a dream in mind,
1: mm-hmm.
0: and that dream and that plan can work,
1: yeah.
0: or it cannot work, and there's a certain letting go, which is really good for you in your ambitions. When you are making a work about that,
1: mm-hmm.
0: and also are trying to get it on stage and to do well in front of an audience, that is also the ambition. How do you, Jarrah, let go in this moment? Do you know what I mean?
1: I have such an incredible team. And I think because of them, I look at them and I look at how much work they put into the piece and how many people, like, you know, it's my name on the thing,

0: But the reality is how many people have been supporting me and pushing me up and putting me in this position and then also supporting this very work Kismet. I look at those people and it gives me so much, I guess, like courage and joy and pride. And that helps me go, we're going to be just fine.
1: But you can release yourself of the expectations?
0: Maybe not. No, I have a little bit of a, like a panic attack at home or whatever, but that's in private. Yeah. But I think after that little moment of boohoo, I'm so stressed about whatever this is, or I'm feeling vulnerable, I let it go. I let it go. And then I think about all the things that I have in my life that are great. And that me panicking about this, like also it's just dance, like, you know, yeah. Like I sometimes have to tell myself that and go, it's like, yeah, it's the love of my life. It's yeah. It's the thing I've put the most of my energy into, you know, my entire life. And it's the thing I care the most about, but I have to go and it's just dance.
1: I can't wait to see this work and good luck on it and congratulations on it too.
0: Well, thank you very much. And thanks for covering it, because it's just so great that people are interested in ballet and what we're doing.
1: Jira Wolf is a Canadian dancer and choreographer. He joined me here in the Q studio. Kismet, his work is on at Toronto's Four Seasons Centre for the Performing Arts from May 29th to June 4th. By now, you may have heard the sad news about Sonny Rollins. Sonny Rollins, the legendary jazz saxophonist, has died. He was 95. I don't know if you've heard a bit of his story since the news broke yesterday, but let me tell you. At 18, he made his first recording, caught the ears of folks like Miles Davis and Thelonious Monk. It took him barely a decade to become one of the most respected and inventive jazz musicians of his era. It was a wild time to be a jazz musician in New York when Sonny was playing, and there he was, right in the middle of it. And I feel, I don't think grateful is the word for it. I feel so incredibly grateful that I got the chance to talk to Sonny Rollins. He had just turned 87 at the time. He was at a point in his career where his health didn't allow him to play the saxophone anymore. But he would still, like, play with his fingers. Like, he would still play with his hands. Like, he wouldn't be able to make any noise, but he would still play just for himself. I want to share a little bit of my conversation with him. This is from back in 2017. I asked him what it was like to be, you know, 1 minute a kid sneaking into clubs to hear some of these like legends on stage. And almost right away, he was up there with them. Folks like Charlie Parker, Lester Young. Was he intimidated?
2: You know, I was never intimidated by them. As a matter of fact, strangely enough, I felt that I was destined to be a prominent musician. I had a feeling one time when I was around 8 years old or so, I had a feeling that I would become a prominent musician. At any rate, playing with those guys was great because, for one thing, if you didn't qualify, you would not be there.
1: It's a meritocracy.
2: Exactly.
1: Yeah.
2: There's no way you could buy your way into playing with those guys. You had to be good, and they had to accept you. So this was wonderful that I was being accepted by these people.
3: I love that you knew at 8 years old that you were going to be a prominent musician. That gives you so much confidence then for the rest of your life, because it's meant to be.
2: Yeah, that's true. I never thought of it in that way, but I think that's why I was never, you know, afraid to play with these guys.
3: Wow. If you look back to that time, what's the one thing you think you took away, like the one thing you learned the most from that time in your life playing with these guys that you still have with you now?
2: Well, that's hard to say because there were so many things that I learned. There were so many things going on. But I can say that all of these musicians, in fact, all of the great jazz musicians that I've met in my life, and that helped me, mentored me, they were all good people. They were all good human beings. And I think back on that sometimes, and I think playing music gives you an extra dimension to understand.

0: great Sonny Rollins with The Bridge from the album of the same name from 1962. Before that, you heard a little bit of my conversation with Sonny from back in 2017. Sonny Rollins has died at the age of 95. Tomorrow on the show, the Irish author Colm Tobin will be here. You might know his novel Brooklyn, or maybe you know the movie version of his book starring Saoirse Ronan. Colm will be here to tell you how losing his father is what inspired him to write in the first place, and how that grief has continued as a through line in his work. We'll see you soon, later on.
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2: Thursday on the Early Edition, we are taking the show to Richmond. 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
3: I'm Catherine Cullen. If the apocalypse was upon us, do you think billionaires with so-called doomsday bunkers would find out first? How would us regular folks find out quickly? We'll talk to Kyle MacDonald, the creator of the Apocalypse Early Warning System, coming up on the Current Review.
4: From CBC News, the world is sour. I'm Neil Kumar. The U.S. has launched new strikes on Iran. A military site in the Iranian port of Bandar Abbas was hit by drones near the Strait of Hormuz. U.S. officials say the site is a threat to its forces and commercial traffic. Military analyst Beth Sanner tells CNN there are a couple of possibilities behind the reason for this attack.
5: You know, you can read it two ways. One is that this is just the same as the other day when we saw them planting mines and taking care of business, like Iran should not be threatening international traffic in the strait. The other way to read it is that we're sending a signal.
4: Iran's Islamic Revolutionary Guard Corps says they launched an attack on an American airbase hours before the U.S. attack. Officials say the ceasefire is still considered to be holding. Canada is in negotiations to buy new surveillance aircraft from Saab. The Swedish plane is being considered over designs offered by U.S. manufacturers. Tom Perry has more.
6: We're beginning to move ahead with ambitious major investments for our defense and security.
7: Prime Minister Mark Carney says Canada will enter talks with Saab on a new fleet of military surveillance planes. The Swedish firm's Global Eye aircraft is equipped with advanced sensors that can track objects up to 650 kilometers away. The sensors are mounted on a long-range executive jet manufactured by Bombardier in Toronto. Saab's CEO, Michael Johansson, says the plan is to make the planes here in Canada and build at least 40 Global Eye aircraft, six for this country, the rest for allies, over the next 15 years.
8: We cannot deliver everything from Sweden, so this will be a new industrial setup for us in Canada.
7: Saab beat out two U.S. firms. Carney has pledged to reduce Canada's reliance on American defense contractors and focus more on domestic production and different allies. Tom Perry, CBC News, Ottawa.
4: Former Environment Minister Stephen Guilbeault has told Parliament that he is stepping down as a Liberal MP.
9: These 7 years, intense, demanding, and deeply meaningful, have been among the most formative of my life. I leave proud of what we have accomplished together.
4: Guilbeault has been critical of the Carney government's decision to scrap or roll back numerous climate measures. They include the consumer carbon tax, the electric vehicle sales mandate, and the oil and gas emissions cap. Canada is putting new measures into place to help prevent the spread of Ebola across the country. Travelers from the Democratic Republic of Congo, Uganda, and South Sudan will need to self-isolate for 21 days. Ottawa is also pausing certain immigration applications from the three nations. And the Federal Health Minister, Marjorie Michelle, says the plan has a provincial buy-in.
10: They are all on board. They were asking for us to do some border measures. We align our decision also taking a regional approach with the Americans and the Mexicans.
4: Canadian officials say the risk of an outbreak here is low. Ottawa has announced a deal to ship liquefied natural gas from BC's north coast to provide supply to Germany. It's being recognized as a major step in diversifying Canada's trading partners. But as Katie DeRosa reports, not everyone is celebrating.
11: The deal is for Germany.

0: energy company CEFA to buy 1 million metric tons of LNG every year from Cilicium's LNG. The proposed floating LNG facility in Nisga Nation territory hasn't been built yet, but final investment decision is expected within months. A Gikxan Nation hereditary chief is challenging the province's decision to greenlight the gas transmission pipeline that will feed the LNG facility. Jesse Stoppler is a Gikxan land steward. He says there hasn't been enough consultation with Gikxan title holders.
1: This cannot and should not come at the expense of Indigenous title holders here on the West Coast.
0: Others see this as an important step for diversifying Canada's trade. German tourist Werner Platzik is visiting Hazelton. He says Germany is looking for natural gas outside of Russia, Iran, and the U.S.
2: Canada is a more a partner we can rely on.
0: Katie DeRosa, CBC News, Victoria.
3: And that is The World This Hour. 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
4: And now the BC forecast on the north coast. Showers Thursday with a high of 9, highs reaching 25 and mainly sunny in the Peace. In the central interior, including Prince George, mainly sunny with a high of 24. Highs around 30 with some sunshine and a chance of thunderstorms in the Kootenays. In the southern interior, including Kelowna, a mix of sun and cloud with a high of 30 as well. And for Metro Vancouver, Greater Victoria and the Fraser Valley, lots of sunshine Thursday with highs from 19 to 25 inland.

0: Hello, I'm Catherine Cullen, and this is The Current Review. Coming up, Dr. Craig Spencer knows firsthand what it's like to fight Ebola. He contracted the virus while treating patients in West Africa in 2014. We'll talk to Dr. Craig Spencer about what we know about this strain of the virus and why he believes we're ill-prepared to contain it. Then, if the apocalypse was upon us, do you think billionaires with so-called doomsday bunkers would find out first? So, how would the rest of us regular folks find out? Now, there may be a way. We're going to talk to Kyle MacDonald, the creator of the Apocalypse Early Warning System, about how it works and how, as he says, it is some cheeky social commentary about the moment we are living through. But we begin with the confusion over the U.S. war with Iran and whether there is still hope of an imminent deal to end the conflict.
1: Look, the president's not going to make a bad deal. He's just not. This issue, no one has done more, and no one has been more serious about the threat of a nuclear Iran than President Trump has been. And so I'm very confident, and we should all be very confident, that we're not going to have a, we're either going to have a good agreement or we're going to have to deal with it another way. We'd prefer to have a good agreement.
0: U.S. Secretary of State Marco Rubio said on Monday that the president would only accept a good agreement with Iran. But when that agreement may be coming and the kind of deal it would be exactly are big questions. It's been nearly 3 months since the start of the U.S. war in Iran, and since the closure of the Strait of Hormuz sent fuel prices and the cost of a long list of things skyrocketing around the world. On Saturday, Donald Trump said a deal had been largely negotiated. On Sunday, he said he told his negotiators not to rush. And then Marco Rubio said yesterday a deal might take a few days. What was supposed to be a 2-week ceasefire between the U.S. and Iran is now nearly 2 months old and was tested Monday when U.S. forces launched strikes in southern Iran. Iran called it a gross violation of the ceasefire, but U.S. officials said the strikes were designed to protect American troops. Greg Karlstrom is the Middle East correspondent for The Economist. And a reminder, this conversation was recorded earlier this morning. You said on social media this week, if you're confused over what's going on with the U.S. and Iran, you're in good company, which might be reassuring to some of us. Where does the talk of any sort of deal stand right now?
2: Well, I think, listen, in general, we are closer than we were 2 months ago to an agreement, but there are still some serious points of contention in a deal. There are two issues that negotiators have been haggling over in recent days. One is the extent of sanctions relief that Iran is going to receive in the first phase of this deal, when it's immediately after it's signed. And then the second issue is what happens to Iran's stockpile of more than 400 kilograms of uranium.

0: highly enriched uranium that's been purified to near weapons grade. Those are the main points of disagreement. And then we should also remember what they're talking about now is effectively an interim deal. It's an agreement to extend the ceasefire, perhaps by another 60 days, and then keep talking about the details of a final agreement, which would be necessarily quite complicated. And we're talking about an arms-controlled component to it that restricts Iran's nuclear program. We're talking about difficult questions around how you structure the sanctions relief. All of that would still have to be negotiated in the future. So the best case scenario now, even if they get to a deal, it's not a comprehensive war-ending agreement.
1: And how different is this from the Obama-era deal that Donald Trump railed against, the nuclear deal with Iran?
0: In some ways, it looks quite similar. I mean, Trump continues to insist that there's no comparison between the two and nobody has seen his deal and we're all going to be surprised at how much better it is. But on the question of Iran's nuclear program, the Americans insisted since Trump took office again last year that Iran would have to swear off uranium enrichment entirely. That was a red line for them. It seems they have now backed down from that position. And so what they're talking about is a time-limited moratorium on enrichment, but it's not dismantling Iran's nuclear program. It's not clear if it would even have to close down any nuclear facilities as part of that deal. So there are components of this where potentially it will look quite similar to the JCPOA, that Obama-era deal, and perhaps in some areas it will even be weaker than that agreement.
1: As you suggested, there is some reason for optimism. And at the same time, we saw these U.S. strikes. What is your sense of how all of this is being received in the Middle East?
0: I mean, obviously, everyone is desperate for a deal at this point, with the exception of Israel, which is not enthusiastic. But countries in the Gulf are all urging the Trump administration to end the war, to make an agreement. That includes even the United Arab Emirates, which has been attacked thousands of times by Iran over the past few months, which has been quite hawkish until recently. But even now in private, they are urging Trump to end the war for good because everyone wants to get their economies moving again and avoid another round of Iranian attacks. I think the U.S. strikes in Iran earlier this week, they're not likely to blow up the ceasefire. It's not the first time the agreement has been violated. Both sides have done that in the past. And I think both sides still do have an interest in talking and trying to get to a deal.
1: You mentioned Israel a moment ago. How has the Israeli government been reacting to this potential progress?
0: Well, when it comes to the deal itself, they've been trying not to say much in public, but in private, Benjamin Netanyahu, the prime minister, is very unhappy about this emerging deal. He's facing an election later this year. He had hoped to go into that election being able to tell his voters that he had vanquished Iran, Israel's main state adversary. And instead, Donald Trump is now negotiating a deal that might give Iran significant sanctions relief and that wouldn't restrict its missile program, its support for regional proxies, et cetera. So it looks from Netanyahu's perspective like a bad deal and something that is politically problematic for him. So what we've seen Israel do over the past few days is intensify its airstrikes in Lebanon, despite the ceasefire that is nominally in effect there. They have expanded strikes out of South Lebanon into the Mekaa Valley, into other parts of the country. And Netanyahu was talking about a larger offensive in Lebanon, trying to look to his supporters in Israel as if, you know, they are doing something on that front and as if they have separated that war from Trump's negotiations with Iran.
1: We are going to dig deeper into the situation in Lebanon with our next guest, but I want to stay with the United States for a minute. I mean, you talk about the pressure that Netanyahu is facing, knowing that there's an election in the offing. Of course, in the United States, it's the U.S. midterms that are the source of electoral pressure. How do you think that is affecting how Donald Trump is approaching this moment?
0: Trump is in a political bind here. On the one hand, there are hawks in the Republican Party, people like Lindsey Graham, the senator from South Carolina, who are very unhappy about this talk of a deal, who think Trump is giving too much away to the Iranians, not getting enough in return. And they have publicly and privately been urging the administration not to do this. On the other hand, we've seen a growing number of Republicans who are willing to break with Donald Trump and oppose the war. The Senate last week passed a war power

0: unpopular decisions with some of his allies.
1: And of course, this war has had so many effects, the thousands of people who have died. It has wreaked havoc around the world with high fertilizer and fuel prices. It's hit less wealthy countries particularly hard. If indeed there is something of a longer term deal, a memorandum of understanding, the Strait of Hormuz reopens, what do you think that means for the prices that have, you know, had such a grip on so much of the world?
0: I think we're still looking at many months of higher prices. If they do announce a deal, I mean, we will see a moment of enthusiasm in oil markets. I'm sure Brent crude futures will drop on the news. But to get physical commodities moving again, to get oil, gas, fertilizer, all of these things moving out of the Gulf, you will need hundreds of ships to come back to the region, some of which are now on the other side of the world, picking up cargoes or conducting deliveries. That's going to take months. You will need oil and gas producers in the Gulf to restart production, which is a complicated process. When we're talking about oil wells or gas liquefaction plants, that can take weeks to do. And all of them will hesitate to do that unless they know the war is truly over, that this 60-day extension of the ceasefire is actually going to last, that America and Iran will get to some sort of permanent agreement. But if this looks like an unstable status quo that might fall apart at some point, I think some of those commercial actors will be reluctant to make those decisions, which means the energy shock is going to be with us for some time to come.
1: Obviously, as we've been discussing, there is still precarity here. But I wonder, it's not hard to imagine Donald Trump claiming victory if indeed there is a memorandum of understanding. To what extent would he actually be able to say that he achieved his goals if he can reach a deal with Iran?
0: Well, if you go through the list of goals, and it's been an ever-shifting list, but when the war started, he called it Iran's moment of freedom, a moment of freedom for the Iranian people. That wasn't the case. He hasn't achieved that goal. The regime is still in power and still intact. On Iran's nuclear program, the interim agreement is not going to deal with Iran's nuclear program effectively. Still need to get to that final deal. And so it's not clear that he can claim victory when it comes to the nuclear issue. He talks a lot about destroying Iran's navy and its air force, but these are mostly filled with museum pieces from the Shah's days, from before the Islamic Revolution in 1979. So I don't know of anyone who considers that a great strategic accomplishment. And then all of this has come at tremendous cost for the region and for the world and for America's reputation. I think it's very hard to make a case that those costs have been worth the very slim benefits that America has achieved.
1: Okay. Thank you for this conversation and for your insights. Appreciate it.
0: Thank you.
1: Greg Karlstrom is the Middle East correspondent for The Economist. Well, as the ceasefire between the U.S. and Iran holds precariously, as Greg mentioned, the ceasefire between Israel and Lebanon seems even more shaky. This week, Israeli Prime Minister Benjamin Netanyahu authorized more intensive strikes against Hezbollah, and there are questions about where any potential deal between the U.S. and Iran would leave the Lebanese people. Hussein Ibish is a senior resident scholar at the Arab Gulf States Institute and a regular contributor to The Atlantic and The Globe and Mail. He is in Washington, D.C. How should we think about how the fighting in Lebanon is related to the prospect of a deal between the U.S. and Iran?
2: Well, in two ways. First, the wars are parallel and slightly overlapping, but in most ways independent. That is to say, Israel has launched the war in Lebanon because of its own interests. Regarding the war with Hezbollah in 2023 and 24 as unfinished business and wanting to return to that conflict to kind of try to render Hezbollah a neutralized threat on its northern border. If such a thing were possible, which I don't think it is under current conditions. The U.S. and Iran have tried to use Lebanon and the war that Israel's fighting with Hezbollah there as part of their own negotiating strategy, with the Iranians insisting that the ceasefire extends to Lebanon, and the U.S. agreeing with that at some point to try to

0: vote as an inducement to Iran to be more cooperative in their own talks. But the formal ceasefire that Israel and Lebanon kind of undertook to engage in, and with Lebanon kind of representing Hezbollah very grudgingly, the government of Lebanon kind of speaking in behalf of everyone in the country without actually controlling Hezbollah, it's not been really adhered to by either side. They've continued fighting the whole time.
1: Yeah, so I mean, is it really sensible to talk about this as being a state of ceasefire right now, given the drones that we have seen from Hezbollah? They have killed members of the Israeli Defense Forces. There's been a recent wave of Israeli airstrikes on Tuesday. At least 31 people were killed in that.
0: Yes, a couple of villages have recently been completely destroyed. And before that, there were villages being destroyed on an almost daily basis. And when I say destroyed, I mean just obliterated. So, I don't think it does make any sense to talk about this as a meaningfully as a ceasefire. What it is, though, is something that maybe helps Iran and Washington to go forward with the fiction that there's a ceasefire in Lebanon.
1: Israel has occupied territory in southern Lebanon in what it calls a security zone. And this week, Israeli troops have tried to push further north, at least temporarily.
0: Yes.
1: Is there any indication Israel is willing to withdraw from these parts of Lebanon as part of a deal?
0: No, not on the Israeli side. I think you get hints of this from Washington. But the extent to which they'd be interested in trying to compel or pressure Israel to honor that or would feel bound to do so is very tenuous. And I think what you're looking at is Israel once again trying the age-old tactic they have pursued in Lebanon since at least the late 1970s, which is grabbing chunks of southern Lebanon in an effort to beat back one kind of guerrilla threat or another, only to find at the end of the day that they've made matters worse. And in this case, attempting to reinstate a kind of open-ended occupation in southern Lebanon plays into Hezbollah's hands perfectly. It gives Hezbollah a perfect platform to rebuild itself, a perfect vehicle to justify continuing to maintain a private army, and a perfect way of rebuilding by going back to basics, doing the one thing, the only thing it ever did well, which is fighting Israeli forces on the ground in its southern Lebanese homeland.
1: But talk about how the people in Lebanon are feeling, because there is frustration, considerable frustration with Hezbollah as well.
0: There was outrage when Hezbollah first joined the Iranian war with the U.S. and Israel by launching a pointless and ineffectual barrage of drones and missiles into Israel in supposed solidarity with the death of a former, the late Supreme Leader Ali Khamenei. And this infuriated people in Lebanon, including some of their own supporters, because it plunged the country once again into an unwinnable and atrocious conflict that the country could not afford and for which it was not prepared, and that served no interest except for Iran's interests, maybe. And so people were infuriated. But what Israel is doing is over time eroding that sense that the Lebanese state has a new opening to pursue Hezbollah, a new opening to try to crack down on Hezbollah's independent military and freedom of action, and squandering it by trying to grab Lebanese territory, Lebanese natural resources, potentially water and gas. And many people in Israel don't believe they're doing that, but almost everyone in Lebanon does.
1: We only have a couple moments left. The Israeli and Lebanese military are due to have direct talks at the Pentagon in Washington, D.C. on Friday. What needs to happen for those talks to lead to peace in Lebanon and for people in Israel to no longer fear attacks from Hezbollah?
0: Well, I think the two sides need to start cooperating in a informal way. There isn't going to be a peace agreement between Israel and Lebanon. That's too much for the Lebanese political structure to bear. But I do think it's reasonable to ask these

0: parties that want ultimately, or say they want anyway, the same thing. I think the Lebanese government really does want it, and Israel may or may not. Ultimately would, I think, Lebanon free of undue Hezbollah domination, serving as a platform for Iran's outreach in attacking Israel. They want the same thing. They need to get out of each other's way and let each side do what they could do, practically speaking, to weaken Hezbollah. Israel's policies, though, thus far, are just playing into Hezbollah's hands again and again, and that is very tragic and pointless and wrongheaded.
1: Okay, we are going to leave the conversation there. Thank you for this.
0: You're welcome. Thank you so much.
1: Hussein Ibish is a senior resident scholar at the Arab Gulf States Institute and a regular contributor to The Atlantic and The Globe and Mail. 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I'm Catherine Cullen. It's going to get worse. That is the message from the World Health Organization about the Ebola outbreak in the Democratic Republic of Congo. It involves a particular strain of the virus with no cure and no vaccine to prevent it. And the outbreak is growing fast. According to the WHO, there are now more than 900 suspected cases and more than 220 people are dead. Yesterday, Canada introduced temporary border measures in response to the Ebola outbreak. Travelers from affected regions will be required to self-isolate for 21 days, and immigration documents from the DRC, Uganda, and South Sudan are temporarily suspended. Dr. Craig Spencer is an emergency physician, public health researcher, and professor at Brown University in Rhode Island. He treated Ebola patients in West Africa in 2014 and 2015 during the largest Ebola outbreak in history. Over 28,000 people contracted the virus in that outbreak, and he was one of them. What goes through your mind when you hear the numbers in this current outbreak?
2: The first day that I heard about this outbreak, really the first moment that I learned about it just over a week ago, I knew this was going to be catastrophic. And I knew that because the number of cases that were being reported on day one were over 200. The size of the outbreak at first report was bigger than most Ebola outbreaks are when they end. Ooh. And on the same day that we heard about this outbreak in DR Congo, there was confirmation of another case hundreds of kilometers away in Kampala, the capital and most populous city in Uganda. So you know already that not only do you have a lot of cases, but they're spread over a large region already, just as you're starting to learn about it. This is bad when you've already got people on the ground and already starting to respond. But if this is what you're learning when you first learn about it, you know this is going to be trouble.
1: Worse, you think, than the outbreak that you were dealing with in 2014 and 2015?
2: I worry that there's certainly that potential. I would say right now we think there's around, well, we've been told there's around 1,000 cases in Eastern Congo, Uganda, and in the region. I suspect the true number is probably double that. Because if you look at what's happening on the ground, many places haven't been reached yet. We don't have a full accounting of how many people have actually been infected over the past few months. This has been going on for a while. We don't have the testing that we need. There's a backlog of samples that need to be run still to be confirmed. And we don't have good knowledge about the transmission chains, meaning who has infected who, how those people are all related, and whether they're related or not. And my suspicion is that we just have a bunch of tattered ends here that we haven't started to pull together completely yet. And I don't think we're going to get a good idea what this truly looks like for another week or two.
1: You were in Guinea in 2014 during the largest Ebola outbreak to date. What was it like treating patients at that time?
2: Oh, man, it was tough. It was really, really hard. I know, you know, there's probably people listening now who were there and will probably feel triggered. But, you know, as a provider, trying to take care of folks and still having half of your patients die despite everything you did for them is like the worst thing that you could imagine as a healthcare provider. And, you know, you'd go in the morning and talk to patients that looked okay, and then you'd come back in the afternoon and they'd be dead. You learned really quickly that anyone really young or anyone kind of old probably wasn't going to make it. And you learn things that like The hiccups were an incredibly ominous sign. It wasn't the bleeding profusely from organs that you hear about in books or on social media that I was worried about. It was things like hiccups that portended a really bad outcome. And all those things still stick with me a decade later, as do the thoughts and the stories of all the people that I worked with, including many of the people that unfortunately didn't make it.
1: Is it hard even now to talk about it?
2: It's hard. The past week has felt helpful in a sense, and that I feel impactful, and then I can talk about what we need and try to highlight the issues on the ground. I've worked in Eastern Congo for a long time. I know the region well. I know the challenges well. And I also know that what we need now is not, you know, a conversation on, you know, what the U.S. needs to be doing at home, as opposed to the real conversation we need to be talking about is what impact can the global community have on the ground immediately, U.S., Canada, other countries with resources, with people. We need to get this under control quickly, not just because it could potentially be a threat to countries like our own, but because the human toll of this is just horrific and cruel and devastating, and we need to help end this as quickly as we possibly can.
1: I do want to talk about the measures that are being put in place, some of the questions around international aid, but I would like to ask you, if it's okay with you, about another part of your own personal experience, which is that you contracted Ebola at that time. Yeah. What was that like?
2: It was the worst 19 days of my life. You know, there's no sugarcoating it. It was horrible. I wouldn't wish it on anybody, but I also, and this sounds strange, but I had the best case scenario of a worst case scenario, because unlike the patients that I was taking care of in Guinea, I had amazing access to high quality care in New York City where I was treated. I had probably 30 to 40 providers on call at any point to take care of me. And I was probably taking care of 30 to 40 patients at any point when I was in Guinea. So it was horrible, but I'm here today because of good high quality care. I'm here because, quite frankly, I was treated in the United States, and I am forever grateful for that, but I'm forever reminded of that disparity between what I received and what I was able to provide.
1: You have written about how this is sometimes called a disease of compassion because of the way that it can make the people caring for the people sick. What are the challenges for healthcare workers on the ground right now, particularly since there's no vaccine and no cure for this strain?
2: The challenge for healthcare workers is, number one, there's just not enough of them. In 2014, there were about as many physicians on staff at the one hospital where I was treated in New York City as there were in Guinea, Liberia, and Sierra Leone combined. And 6 to 7% of all those physicians died of Ebola during that outbreak. It's a similar situation in Eastern Congo. Again, I've worked there a bunch. Particularly over the past year, where there's been a lot of funding cuts, healthcare providers have not only, you know, lost their funding, but they've lost access to the personal protective equipment, or maybe even more practical and important things like gloves and other just basic necessities. And the second big issue is going to be that healthcare providers, there's not enough of them. They're also incredibly overworked, but they're the people, as you point out, that are the first line of defense. When anyone comes in sick, it's going to be a healthcare provider that jumps in to help, even if they don't have gloves, even if they're worried that this person may have malaria or pneumonia or maybe even Ebola. These people are the folks that are going to help because they've been trained to help, but that puts them in harm's way and makes them extremely, extremely vulnerable to an outbreak like this.
1: It's not just the personal protective equipment, which is obviously a very important part of all of this, but you suggested that the Trump cuts to USAID can be shown to directly affect our ability to track the disease, to be aware of the scale of the outbreak, to contain it. Can you talk about that?
2: Absolutely. You know, I hear a lot of things about how AI is going to change the world. I talk to folks that tell me that it's going to be great for pandemic preparedness and picking up diseases early. But I remind them that working in Eastern Congo, I've been there before and I've gone around and done surveys on health clinics, and half of the clinics may have already been empty. And now that number is going to be much higher. You need people in those places that can recognize the changes, that can raise red flags so that the rest of that county, the rest of that community, the rest of that country is aware and can alert the global community. Over the past year, we have pulled a bunch of logistical and financial support out of places like Eastern

0: condo. And that meant not just the loss of things like personal protective equipment, but also these disease outbreak and surveillance systems that the U.S. primarily has helped build over decades and the rest of the global community has supported. There has been a whole host of other things that we've also taken away that have had a dramatic impact on our ability not only to detect this, but to respond swiftly.
1: I do want to talk quickly about the measures that are being put in place. Canada just announced new measures yesterday, as I mentioned a moment ago. New border and screening measures for travelers from Ebola-affected regions. The U.S. has a travel ban in place for people from affected countries, including on U.S. permanent residents. How effective is that likely to be?
0: These are not likely to be effective. I call them political theater, and they're meant more for political points than they are for epidemiology. These are bipartisan, at least here in the U.S. These are things that happen every time there's an Ebola outbreak. I don't think they do much, but they're pretty standard. I will say the thing that has disturbed me the most and what I learned yesterday, and I'm still finding hard to believe, is that the U.S. is setting up a program where any Americans with high-risk exposures are not being brought back to the U.S., where we have an incredible hospital system that is capable of quarantining and treating persons just like myself with Ebola. But the U.S. is now planning to construct a facility in Kenya where it's going to send high-risk exposures as well as treat Americans with Ebola. And it just blows my mind because we have spent the last year abdicating our traditional role as supporters and leaders in global health, and the U.S. is now abdicating its own responsibility to its own citizens. And I think it sets a horrible precedent, and I'm unbelievably concerned about so many things with this.
1: Well, listen, obviously a concerning time. We do appreciate you taking the time to put this into perspective for us. Thank you.
0: Thank you for having me on.
1: Dr. Craig Spencer is an emergency medicine physician, public health researcher, and associate professor of the Practice of Health Services Policy and Practice at Brown University. He was in Providence, Rhode Island.

0: You're listening to The Current Review on CBC Radio 1. I'm Catherine Cullen. If the apocalypse was upon us, you'd want to know as soon as possible, right? But who would know first? Perhaps those in charge, the ultra-wealthy? Enter the Apocalypse Early Warning System. It tracks billionaires' private jets so that you can find out if they are all taking off at once to their so-called doomsday bunkers, possibly signaling the end is nigh. The tracker is real, but more than a tool, it is a bit of cheeky social commentary about the moment we are living through. And it's the creation of artist and coder Kyle MacDonald. He's in Los Angeles. Walk us through the premise here, though. For those who aren't plugged into the lives of the super rich, what exactly are you tracking as a signal that things are going bad?
1: So super rich have access to jets that we don't, and we can track them using something called ADS-B, which is a kind of GPS signal that's sent out over radio. And there's a big network of trackers, receivers all across the world that get sent to a site called ADS-B Exchange. I'm working with that data to identify trends and see when the number of planes in the sky is much higher than it has been at this time of day, at this time of week in the past. And I'm using that as a signal to identify when people are on the move.
0: And the reason that it's significant that they're on the move, the premise here, is that they would indeed be headed to potential doomsday bunkers.
1: Exactly. I noticed that there's been, you know, stock market trades and poly market trades that have preceded some major events in the Iran war, in other kind of oil market futures, that kind of thing. They come right before announcements from our American president. So I was thinking, you know, if people know about those things that affect them economically, they're probably going to know about the moment before he pushes the button too.
0: I love that your answer started with laughter and ended with the moment he pushes the button. And I do want to be like clear about this. You're not a global security expert. I saw you saying in another interview, you want people to laugh. This is what, like a joke?

0: book, social commentary? How should we think about your doomsday tracker?
1: I'm an artist, but I work with technology, and I'm often a technical consultant as well for new technologies. So my artwork deals with technologies that are really on the cutting edge, and I'm exploring their uses in ways that other people don't always have the chance to. You know, outside the arts, you have to make a product that makes money, or you have to make something that, you know, you can sell to people. Within the arts, you have space to really explore in a lot of novel ways. And so that gives me a chance to try things and kind of set new precedent. You know, like in 2012, I developed the idea of face swapping for the first time. And that probably wouldn't have happened without kind of artists getting in the way of new technologies. So I have a lot of technical experience with how to make this kind of thing work, but it's not my, I wouldn't say I'm like a global security expert. I know about tracking planes.
0: Remind us about the face swapping. That's two images.
1: I mean, yeah, exactly. Yeah. I mean, you might have remembered in the mid 2010, maybe 10 years ago, there was apps like Snapchat that had these face swapping filters. And then later it got really creepy with deep fakes. But before that, I was just kind of having fun, and I learned that you could swap faces in real time and kind of use someone else's face as a puppet. So that was a new idea and just barely possible in the early 2010s. And I kind of set a precedent for that with a friend, Arturo Castro. We developed that system together.
0: So you obviously like to unsettle people with your art.
1: I love it. And I think part of what I love the most is when experiencing that unsettling feeling can give us some new understanding of our present moment. Like here, I've just been feeling like we don't really know who to trust anymore. We don't know where to get our information from. We sort of just look at where people are spending their money as the only source of truth. And, you know, maybe data is the place that we go to instead of the news or anything else. And I thought I'd just collect some more of that data.
0: Yeah, that's fascinating. Think about money as numbers, but data as well. Let's unsettle people a little bit more as we dig into how the system works. There are five levels of alert. What would it take for all the alarms to go off? Red alert, signaling we're really in trouble.
1: So it happens at least once a year. That's the way that I've calibrated it.
0: Annual apocalypses. It seems a bit of an oxymoron.
1: Yes. I was trying to figure out, you know, how do you know when it's the apocalypse? And I decided, well, let's just assume that it's something that's worse than any time in the last year, which means that it will necessarily happen around once a year. So the last time it happened was actually on April 6th, which was the day just before Trump was tweeting, a whole civilization will die tonight, which means probably there were some people who got the warning just before that he was taking things pretty seriously.
0: This is on Iran.
1: Yes.
0: But you think that the fact that there were many planes in the air around the time he said that, like, do you really think the ultra rich were headed to their bunkers?
1: Something was going on. There was a spike at around 9:30 a.m. Pacific Standard Time on April 6th that is really unprecedented in the whole last year of private jet flights. And I can't find another explanation. I've spoken with some NetJets pilots and other people who, you know, are responsible for flying these planes around, and no one else has any idea except for, yeah, people were kind of getting out of the cities.
0: Okay, well, so let's say I sign up for your apocalypse early warning system. How do I know we're not going to get to a level 5 just because they're all going to, like, the World Economic Forum or the Kentucky Derby or whatever?
1: Yeah, so I tried to identify those kinds of events where they're localized to a single place, and there are a bunch of them. There's Art Basel, there's Kentucky Derby, like you mentioned, there's Formula One Miami, even Burning Man, Daytona 500, Sun Valley Conference, Cannes, all of these events like have people flying in and out at specific times, and it does trigger a spike, but we can identify that that's the origin of that spike and we can rule it out. So this system is really designed to track kind of global and especially American activity because most of the private jets are in America.
0: Well, I guess in a way, it's not such a bad thing, I would imagine, from your perspective, if some of those things do sort of set the system off. If the commentary you're trying to make is about wealth disparity, right?
1: 100%. Yeah. I mean, I like to have this tracker that's telling me, you know, something's happening out there. And one of those things that's happening is that hundreds or even thousands of people are taking a flight that is the equivalent to this, to my yearly salary, just on a lark to go see some sports.
0: Yeah. On the sort of doomsday bunker side, people may not know that this is a real phenomenon. Meta's Mark Zuckerberg, for example, is said to have a bunker under his mansion in Hawaii, although he just calls the 5,000 square foot space a basement. Reid Hoffman, co-founder of LinkedIn, has said that when the uber wealthy talk about buying a house in New Zealand, it's code for, quote, apocalypse insurance. I mean, is there something here in your thinking about the ultra wealthy actually being able to insulate themselves from some of the worst outcomes?
1: Yeah, I mean, I'm thinking of it on the other side too, which is like, we want to insulate ourselves as the public. Everyone wants to protect themselves. If you had money, you would probably be buying a bunker too. Everyone's trying to keep their families safe and themselves safe somehow. And with this site, I think I'm kind of doing something similar. This is my bunker in a way. I'm trying to figure out how I can stay safe. And I think other people are coming to the site trying to figure out how they can stay safe. I got an email the other day after someone signed up for email and text alerts. They said, you know, hey, Kyle, am I safe now? And I want to tell them, no, you're not safe. I wish I could help with that. But I think that's something you got to talk to a therapist about. That's not something I can help you with. But I think we're all trying to find safety in our own ways. And I think that's another kind of modern story, is the disparity between our access to safety. I think, as you know, kind of general public and working class, we have a very realistic perspective on it, which is should be rooted in kind of community solidarity. Whereas the ultra wealthy have taken a totally different approach of believing that they can somehow separate themselves from the rest of us.
0: I mean, there's the sort of day-to-day struggle of trying to get by that so many people are seized with right now. And then there are these moments where everything is shaken up. Like if I think back to the pandemic, right? Some of this sort of apocalyptic doomsday feeling, it does become a bit less funny, frankly, Kyle, right? I think we've all had people in our lives who have been very unsettled by world events in the past decade, certainly. So yeah. What do you want people to come away with in terms of what we can say about people's own agency? You kind of nodded to it there a moment ago.
1: Yeah, I would hope that when people stop by this site and get a laugh for a moment, that they remember, you know, there's still things we can do. Like we have an ability to like look into the data. We have an ability to watch the watchers, and it's not all hopeless. I think a lot of things are telling us that there's nothing we can do. We're given all the information in the world, but no ability to act on it. But I'd hope that people can look at this and say, oh, you know, there's some other ways that we can kind of look at the data, that we can be observant, that we can be kind of on our toes. And maybe it's not all lost. I would hope that people can feel creative when they look at this and they say, oh, I hadn't thought of tracking, you know, private jets. What else can we track? What else can we look at? You know?
0: So what I'm wondering though is, as an artist, where do you go after the apocalypse? Like, what are you going to do now?
1: Well, after I launched the project, I got a comment on a post on Instagram from the one billionaire I know who inherited his wealth and seems to be doing a pretty good job of redistributing it. But
0: A bunker invitation? Or
1: Well, he said on the comment, he was like, haha, this is funny. And I just replied as saying, you know, I'm going to see you when the apocalypse comes. And he said something really nice. He said, I've got a bunk for you. I'm expecting a lot of people. And I thought, you know, there are people who are trying to figure this out with us. And I hope that we can make it work in the end.
0: Yeah, no kidding. Listen, Kyle, I really enjoyed this conversation. It's one I'll remember for a while. Thank you.
1: Thank you for having me.
0: Kyle MacDonald is the artist behind the Apocalypse Early Warning System and many other projects. He was in Los Angeles.

0: You're listening to The Current Review on CBC Radio 1. I'm Catherine Cullen. I'm hosting today because Matt Galloway is in Victoria. He has a special edition of The Current from British Columbia tomorrow, where he is going to bring you an interview with Premier David Eby. Matt?
1: Thanks, Catherine. As you know, David Eby finds himself in many ways, it's kind of like at the center of a national conversation. There's this MOU between the federal government and Alberta that would seem to pave the way for a pipeline. BC was not at the table. The Alberta government and Daniel Smith says that in many ways a pipeline will show that Canada works. And David Eby, the premier of this province, says that the federal government is rewarding bad behavior. So we're going to speak with David Eby about all of this, about whether he would ever accept a pipeline. What happens if he says that this is in the national interest to try and push against this, but the federal government and the Alberta government say that it's in the national interest to put this pipeline forward? How do you square that? And where is this actually going to go? Could a pipeline ever actually be built from Alberta to the BC coast? We will talk to David Eby about that, but also about other issues, including what he says is the most difficult issue he has ever faced in politics. And it's in many ways about what happens when the language around reconciliation actually becomes law. This is a very live issue in this province around property rights and more. We'll talk to David Eby about that. And something completely different. A Victoria scientist named Louise K. Blight, who spent 3 months living in Antarctica studying penguins. She said it was like when she went down there, it was like going to the moon in many ways. We will talk to her about what it's like. I've always wanted to go to Antarctica, and I think a lot of people have thought that it's so remote and so far away that they would never get there. What is it like to be there? But also, what was it like for her to get up close with these creatures that were never really made to be afraid of human beings before? And she tells this incredible story of lying on the ice and being courted by an emperor penguin. She says it was the most romantic thing that happened to her in the 3 months that she was down there. We'll talk to Louise K. Blight about that and more from this beautiful city of Victoria, British Columbia.
0: It sounds like it is going to be a terrific show, and you can hear that special edition tomorrow from Victoria. That's all the time we have for The Current Review on CBC Radio 1. We are going to leave you today with some music from the legendary Sonny Rollins. He died earlier this week at the age of 95. Sonny was a giant. His career as a cutting-edge jazz saxophonist spanned more than 50 years. From the late 1940s onwards, he released more than 60 albums. His legendary solos earned him the reputation of one of the greatest jazz improvisers of all time. Sonny was considered the last living musician in a golden era of jazz greats. Here he is, the late, great Sonny Rollins with St. Thomas. I'm Catherine Cullen, sitting in for Matt Galloway. Thanks for listening.

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0: What makes Quebec dance and sing? 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And savor some classics from the past. Singer-songwriter Florence Kay is your guide on C'est Formidable. After the news.
4: From CBC News, the world is sour. I'm Neil Kumar. The U.S. military has carried out another round of drone strikes on Iran. The attacks were on a military site in the port city of Bandar Abbas, near the Strait of Hormuz. According to U.S. officials, the site posed a threat to U.S. forces and commercial traffic. Military analyst Beth Sander tells CNN the ceasefire is still considered to be holding.
5: I think it is still on. I mean, you can make a definition of this as defensive or, you know, just in terms of the threat to shipping that you need to do this kind of activity.
4: According to Iran's Islamic Revolutionary Guard Corps, they launched an attack targeting an American airbase hours before the U.S. strikes. Officials described the strikes as defensive, with several drones being shot down. Prime Minister Mark Carney has announced plans to buy a fleet of early warning aircraft for the Canadian forces. He says Canada is negotiating with Sweden's Saab to purchase the Global Eye. Carney says it's critical to protecting Canada's sovereignty, and it includes a partnership with Bombardier.
6: The Global Eye partnership will establish Canadian-based production capability, positioning Canada as an integral part of the Global Eye global supply chain.
4: Saab's Global Eye was in competition with the U.S.-manufactured Boeing aircraft. The aircraft is also being considered by NATO. Otto has announced a deal to ship liquefied natural gas from BC's north coast to provide supply to Germany. It's being recognized as a major step in diversifying Canada's trading partners. But as Katie DeRosa reports, not everyone is celebrating.
7: The deal is for German energy company SEFA to buy 1 million metric tons of LNG every year from Cilicium's LNG. The proposed floating LNG facility in Nisga Nation territory hasn't been built yet, but final investment decision is expected within months. A Gikxan Nation hereditary chief is challenging the province's decision to greenlight the gas transmission pipeline that will feed the LNG facility. Jesse Stoppler is a Gikxan land steward. He says there hasn't been enough consultation with Gikxan title holders.
8: This cannot and should not come at the expense of Indigenous title holders here on the West Coast.
7: Others see this as an important step for diversifying Canada's trade. German tourist Werner Platzik is visiting Hazelton. He says Germany is looking for natural gas outside of Russia, Iran, and the U.S.
9: Canada is a more a partner we can rely on.
7: Katie DeRosa, CBC News, Victoria.
4: A CBC News investigation has uncovered dozens of complaints from Uber customers. They say they were signed up for premium monthly memberships without knowing. Uber denies the claims, saying users agree to the service, but as Sophia Harris explains, experts warn that deceptive online tactics may be at play.
10: You feel like you've been scammed.
11: Nora Kelly of Montreal was surprised to find an $11 charge from Uber on her credit card bill for May 11th.
10: This is crazy. I was biking all day yesterday.
11: Next, Kelly uncovered four more Uber charges for previous months. Turns out she was enrolled in Uber One, a monthly paid membership that offers discounts. The problem, Kelly says, to her knowledge, she never signed up for Uber One. CBC News has heard from more than a dozen upset Canadians who say they were signed up for Uber One without their knowledge. Tech expert Ritesh Kotak says Uber may be getting people to sign up for Uber One by incorporating what are known as dark patterns, subtle design tricks embedded in websites and apps.
12: This is a sophisticated method to manipulate and mislead individuals into clicking something.
11: In an email to CBC News, Uber denied the use of dark patterns. Sophia Harris, CBC News, Toronto.

0: in the Stanley Cup playoffs.
1: 2 minutes remaining. And now, Svechnikov capitalizes into the empty net. Steelers can laugh about it. Seconds earlier, 4-0, Carolina.
0: The Carolina Hurricanes are now just one win away from moving on to the Stanley Cup Finals following a 4-0 win in Game 4 over the Montreal Canadiens. Game 5 takes place in Raleigh on Friday night. The Canes now lead the series 3-1. And that is the World This Hour. For CBC News, I'm Neil Kumar.
2: And now the BC forecast on the north coast. Showers Thursday with a high of 9, highs reaching 25 and mainly sunny in the Peace. In the central interior, including Prince George, mainly sunny with a high of 24. Highs around 30 with some sunshine and a chance of thunderstorms in the Kootenays. In the southern interior, including Kelowna, a mix of sun and cloud with a high of 30 as well. And for Metro Vancouver, Greater Victoria and the Fraser Valley, lots of sunshine Thursday with highs from 19 to 25 inland.
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7: 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Je m'appelle Florence K et je suis très heureuse d'être en votre compagnie pour la prochaine heure. This is your Francophone Hour of the Week on CBC Music and CBC Radio. I hope the sun has been shining wherever you are. Today on the show, you'll hear lots of sunny music. And to kick things off, here is Miro Chino with Beardless Animal or Animal en Verbe.

nice little reggae vibe in the background. That was Animal Imberbe, or Beardless Animal, by Miro Chino. He's a self-taught artist who started out in rock and folk, but over time, his sound picked up a strong hip-hop edge. He actually sharpened his pen and his flow just by playing around with beats on YouTube. Vous écoutez C'est Formidable sur CBC Music et CBC Radio. I'm Florence K. Coming up, a Montreal artist who now calls Paris home. Lucky. But right now, let me tell you about Jules. The first time he set foot on stage was when he was in Secondaire 3, which is basically grade 9 here in Quebec. He entered a school music contest and says it was pretty overwhelming for a kid who didn't have the strongest self-esteem. He didn't love it. But then, everything shifted. He went to a music camp called Camp en Chanson de Petite Vallée out in the Gaspésie area, right by the sea. And he had the time of his life. But the real turning point came later at the Festival de la Chanson de Granby. He had just 5 days to learn 24 songs written by high school students. And that's where it clicked. He fell in love with stage, with learning lyrics and music, with stage directing, doing backup vocals, the whole thing. That was it. He was hooked. When he took part in La Voix, Quebec's version of The Voice, and in the reality TV show Star Academy, people really started to notice him. From his phrasing to vocal control and that soulful tone that brings to mind Sam Smith. You can hear all of that in Jules' new song, Sors de là, or Get Out of There.

That was Courtoisie, or Courtesy, by Petit Homme. He's now mostly based in France, where, just like Charlotte Cardin, his career has really taken off. He recently celebrated a big album launch in Paris, and from the photos and videos, the place was completely packed. It's always a big milestone for a Quebec artist to break through in France. The market is about 10 times bigger, and it can open doors across the rest of Francophone Europe, especially Switzerland and Belgium. Vous écoutez C'est Formidable sur les ondes de CBC Music et CBC Radio. Je m'appelle Florence K. Coming up, make the right choice and go for it. But before that, Laurence Nerbonne. I recently went to her album release and it was fantastic. First off, the songs are just really strong, catchy pop. That's the foundation, and she delivers. She's also a great vocalist and an experienced dancer. And she had a full dance troupe on stage, plus a violin quartet. And at one point, she even played one of the violin solos herself. That's not even the whole story. She wrote, composed, produced, and arranged the entire album in her own studio, all on her own. She's a real force, and a big example of how women in Quebec pop and hip-hop keep pushing things forward. Here is Laurence Nerbonne with Red

De rêver d'un plan A et d'en faire une réalité, c'est ce qu'on devrait dire à l'école, c'est ce qu'on aurait dû m'enseigner. To dream about a plan A and to turn it into reality, that's what should be said in school, that's what I should have been taught. Sounds like very good advice to me. That was Le Bon Choix, or The Right Choice, by Gabrielle Fredette. Vous écoutez C'est Formidable, this is CBC Music et CBC Radio, avec moi, Florence K. Secrets. It can be tricky. Some things are normal to keep to yourself, even healthy. But when those secrets start to affect the relationship you're in, you feel it. There's a distance, even if nothing is said. That's what the song Secret by Claudel is about. It tells a story of a love that starts in the shadows. Two people that are already each with someone else get pulled into something complicated together. And Claudel explores how you can lose yourself and cross the lines you never thought you would.

That was Paranormal by Camilou. In it, she talks about growing up in a world where women's desire has to fit into a specific box, and that you learn to be desirable before you even learn what you want. She says that the song explores that blurry line between choice and conditioning, between real pleasure and what is expected of women. This is C'est Formidable sur les ondes CBC Music et CBC Radio. I'm Florence Kerr. Daniel Bélanger is one of those artists everyone in Quebec grew up with. He's from another generation, but younger artists still look up to him. His songs really stay with you. I remember when this one came out more than 30 years ago. I was 9, and like so many people in Quebec, I knew every single word. The song is called Sèche tes pleurs, which means dry your tears. It's basically a song you turn to when someone you love is heartbroken. Now, rising country artist Laurence Saint-Martin covers it as if she wrote it herself. She says it's been with her since she was a kid, so this version is both a tribute to Daniel Bélanger and a way for her to express her own voice. Her version touches both longtime fans and a new country audience. And if you know the words too, join me as I sing along.

That was Coup de Vent, or Gust of Wind, by Erwan. It's a song that's all about staying in the moment. You don't overthink. You get stuck in your head. You just let yourself feel what's good. This is C'est Formidable on CBC Music and CBC Radio. I'm Florence Gap. Coming up, Don't Mess With Me, or I'll Write a Song About You. And she did. But first, ChatGPT, Gemini, Claude, Microsoft Copilot, Notion AI, GitHub Copilot, so many names we hadn't even heard of a couple years ago. I don't need to tell you how controversial AI can be. But at the same time, most of us are using it in one way or another. And even if we do, it raises a lot of questions. That's exactly where Jérôme Minière was when he wrote this next song. It's called Pensées sans calcul, or Thoughts Without Calculations, and it explores our relationship with AI. How deeply intertwined it's becoming with our human lives, even though it still feels like this murky, hard-to-grasp jewel. In this song, he asks us to think about it. Here he is, featuring Salomé Leclerc.

That was Combien de temps, or How Long, by Mahimi. It's about that feeling when a relationship ends, and you wish you had been the one to leave first. Instead, you're left with the ghost of that love story long after it's over. Merci d'être à l'écoute de CBC Musique et CBC Radio. Je m'appelle Florence K et j'adore partager mes chansons préférées tout en français avec vous chaque semaine. Adele wrote her album called 21 after a short but intense relationship with an older man who left her suddenly and moved on fast. It broke her heart, but it also gave her the material for the album that would change everything for her. And it makes me think of Leonie Gray's song Superwoman, where she sings, "Don't mess with me, I'll write a song about you. Je ferai tout mon blé, puis t'enverras pas un sou. I'll make a whole lot of cash, and you won't see a dime."

that was a very playful track, Je veux jouer, or I want to play, by Alex, off her brand new album called 1111. And instead of doing a big launch in a Montreal venue, she went back home to Dolbeau-Mistassini. It's a small town about 8 hours northeast of Montreal, right by the stunning Lac Saint-Jean. That's where she chose to celebrate her new album with her family and her childhood friends. Vous écoutez C'est Formidable sur les ondes de CBC Musique et CBC Radio. Claude Bégin's Pour le meilleur ou pour le pire, or in English, For better or for worse, looks at the ups and downs of being in a relationship. It's inspired by his very own with Lisandre Nadeau, who's a well-known Quebec content creator and podcast host. They are at the center of a new documentary series out now, which followed them for months. But beyond their story, the song really leaves space for your own interpretation and makes you think about those moments when a couple questions things and tries to find that original connection again.

0: that was Tolérance Zéro, or Zero Tolerance, by Anne-Julie. And this is what ends our show this week. C'est Formidable is your weekly hour of Francophone music on CBC Music and CBC Radio. I'm Florence K, and I love to share my favorite Francophone songs with you every week. Je voudrais dire un immense merci à ma merveilleuse équipe. Producer Pete Maury, senior producer Sonia Arab, and executive producer Mark MacArthur. Merci d'avoir été avec nous et à la semaine prochaine. Thank you for being with us, and I'll see you next week.
1: 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When thieves broke into the Louvre with a ladder, the ladder company quickly produced a tongue-in-cheek ad.
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1: First, he left cabinet. Now, Canada's former environment minister is leaving the Liberal caucus. Tonight, Stephen Guilbeault returns to our show and tells me which of the Carney government's climate policies was a bridge too far.
2: From CBC News, the world is sour. I'm Neil Kumar. The U.S. military has carried out another round of drone strikes on Iran. The attacks were on a military site in the port city of Bandar Abbas near the Strait of Hormuz. According to U.S. officials, the site posed a threat to U.S. forces and commercial traffic. Military analyst Beth Sanner tells CNN the ceasefire is still considered to be holding.
3: I think it is still on. I mean, you can make a definition of this as defensive or, you know, just in terms of the threat to shipping that you need to do this kind of activity.
2: According to Iran's Islamic Revolutionary Guard Corps, they launched an attack targeting an American airbase hours before the U.S. strikes. The federal NDP is pushing the Carney government to remove a controversial section of the labor code that's been used by Ottawa to force workers back on the job. As Kate McKenna reports, a debate took place last night over Winnipeg MP's private members bill.
4: It is totally unacceptable that the Liberals have continuously used their go-to-strike-breaking tool of 107 to undermine workers' chartered, protected right to strike.
1: Winnipeg Centre MP Leah Gazan was flanked by Labour leaders ahead of debate in the House of Commons over her private members' bill, which seeks to remove a tool used by Ottawa to end strikes. Section 107 gives the Labour Minister discretionary power to intervene in labour disputes. The NDP and unions have argued that by using Section 107, the federal government is undermining bargaining rights. Gazan's bill is not likely to pass into law, given the Liberals hold a majority in the House of Commons. But it comes at a time when the federal government is considering changing the labor code, including reviewing Section 107. But unions say they're worried Ottawa wants to strengthen its power, not weaken it. Kate McKenna, CBC News, Ottawa.
2: Newfoundland and Labrador is declaring gender-based violence as an epidemic. It's the latest promise to do so. The CBC's Laura Howells tells us what it means and what people are hoping will change.
5: I'm officially declaring gender-based violence an epidemic in Newfoundland and Labrador.
6: Women and Gender Equality Minister Lila Evans announcing the epidemic and a task force to address gender-based violence. A problem, she says, is widespread and getting worse. Court sentencings in just the past week drive it home. Dean Penny, found guilty of murdering his estranged wife, Jennifer Hillier Penny, a man who killed his grandmother, and a teenage boy who murdered the woman he called his nan. Newfoundland and Labrador is the latest province to declare an epidemic, following British Columbia and New Brunswick last year. Nova Scotia was the first to make the declaration in 2024, where advocates say there's been positive change in some areas, like more paid leave for people fleeing abuse. The Newfoundland and Labrador government says it wants this province to see a shift in the right direction soon. Laura Howell, CBC News, St. John's.
2: The Montreal Canadiens are now on the brink of elimination in the NHL Eastern Conference Finals following a loss to the Carolina Hurricanes in Game 4. As Alexander Silberman reports, the Habs are now down 3-1 in the series.
7: Well, it was a very disappointing and discouraging night for Canadiens fans, with the team suffering a crushing 4-0 shutout here at home against the Carolina Hurricanes. The Hurricanes starting off strong with 3 goals in less than 3 minutes from the get-go in the first period, and hanging on and continuing to dominate control over the puck, putting a lot of pressure on the Canadiens with their forecheck, forcing a lot of turnovers, and continuing to just outshoot the Habs throughout the game. In the end, getting more than double the amount of shots on goal compared to the Canadiens.
8: Obviously, sucks to come in here and lose 2 in a row at home. Marty just said that, you know, we got to focus on game 5 and, you know, we can go in there and win and give ourselves a chance to come back in the series.
7: As a result of tonight's game, the Hurricanes are now leading this series 3-1, and the Canadiens are now back on the road, set to take on Carolina in what could be the end of their playoff run, depending on the results on Friday. Alexander Silberman, CBC News, Montreal.
2: And that is The World This Hour. For CBC News, I'm Neil Kumar.

0: And now the BC forecast on the north coast. Showers Thursday with a high of 9, highs reaching 25 and mainly sunny in the Peace. In the central interior, including Prince George, mainly sunny with a high of 24. Highs around 30 with some sunshine and a chance of thunderstorms in the Kootenays. In the southern interior, including Kelowna, a mix of sun and cloud with a high of 30 as well. And for Metro Vancouver, Greater Victoria and the Fraser Valley, lots of sunshine Thursday with highs from 19 to 25 inland.
1: Hello, I'm Neil Kirksall.
2: Good evening, I'm Chris Howden. This is As It Happens, the Midnight Edition. Tonight,
1: the political climate. Liberal MP and former Environment Minister Stephen Guilbeault announces his resignation and says the government's approach to environmental policy is at the heart of his departure.
2: The smoking gun. The young man who sold the gun used in the killing of two Edmonton police officers is convicted of manslaughter. A criminologist tells us why his case will almost certainly wind up before the Supreme Court.
1: Brains over brawn. Women and girls rugby is surging, but the science on what all that violent contact does to their brains is way behind. A player and a researcher tell us about their efforts to close the gender gap.
2: Not feeling the crunch, covered bridge potato chips are a classic Canadian success story. And Susan Ryan was a huge fan until the company opened a factory in her neighborhood.
1: Long time no see. One of Iowa's best known mermaids, you know what? I'm going to say the best known mermaid in Iowa.
2: Sure.
1: Yeah, for sure. Is looking for a new gig after a local aquarium and its huge saltwater tank shut down.
2: And thirst trap. An Italian court rules that a restaurant was within its rights to refuse a tourist free tap water and only offer her expensive bottled water. As it happens, the Wednesday edition, radio that knows Stillwaters runs steep.

0: Today, Stephen Guilbeau stood up in the House of Commons to say his time there would be coming to an end. The Liberal MP and former Environment Minister first took office in 2019, driven by his dedication to fighting climate change. His resignation comes as the government of Prime Minister Mark Carney rolls environmental policy back. So far, it has repealed the consumer carbon tax, eliminated the EV sales mandate, and signaled the end of the oil and gas emissions cap. It has also advanced a number of major projects which are expected to increase carbon pollution, including a controversial pipeline to the West Coast. After hearing the news of his departure, Mr. Carney said this to Mr. Guilbeau.
1: First and foremost, what I want to do is thank Mr. Stephen Guilbeau, for his many contributions, for the members of his riding, first and foremost, a dedicated MP for Ville-Saint-Marie for these years, for the people of Canada, for the government, for the cabinet, for myself and his vice. We've worked together. We worked together when I was UN Special Representative on Climate Action and Finance as well. So we've worked together closely in a variety of areas, and as I say, I've enjoyed it. I wish him all the best, and I'm sure in some way, shape, or form, we'll have an opportunity to continue to work together on issues of interest.
0: Prime Minister Mark Carney speaking before Liberal MP Stephen Guilbeau's resignation today. We reached Stephen Guilbeau in Ottawa earlier this afternoon.
2: Stephen Guilbeau, those words from Prime Minister Carney, and he echoed them, was even more effusive on social media, outlining your achievements. How do those words sit with you on a day like today when it is clear you're not going to be working together? What kind of meaning, if any, do they hold for you?
3: Oh, no, I think, these are very meaningful words. I mean, I knew Mark before I knew Prime Minister Carney. We have worked together. I think my decision to move on is motivated by a number of different factors. But yeah, in terms of how we should tackle the fight against climate change, I have a view that is different from the government, but I continue to support the Prime Minister. I'm staying for the remaining few weeks. I will be in Parliament as a member of the Liberal caucus. So I thank him for those words.
2: When we last spoke, you were on our show just over a month ago or so. Now you had written an op-ed, you know, saying Canada's at a crossroads. You were still hopeful that the Prime Minister's next steps would align with what you were saying. What was ultimately the final straw

0: for you?
1: My decision to leave politics, I suppose, started when I decided to leave cabinet back in November of 2025. And at the time, I wanted to give myself some time to try and achieve a couple of objectives. I wanted to see if I could continue contributing to the Nature strategy, which was published earlier this year. Obviously, what I wanted to see was where the MOU with Alberta would land. And on that, as I said earlier, I disagree with the government's approach on that. I think that Canada continues to fight against climate change, but nowhere near to the same level as we did under the previous government.
2: Did you consider joining another party or sitting as an independent?
1: I was asked. But despite my disagreement with the government on the issue of climate change, I continue to believe that right now, with everything that's happening in Canada and in the world, we're better served having Marc Carney as prime minister than the alternative. And the reality is that the alternative would be Pierre Poilievre from the Conservative Party of Canada. And I don't think Canadians would be well served. I still think that the prime minister is the right person for the job. People come to politics for different reasons. Mm-hmm. And I came specifically at the request of Prime Minister Trudeau at the time to help advance these issues. And for me, if I can't do it in Parliament, in government, I will continue doing it somewhere else, in another forum.
2: I spoke with Environment Minister Julie DeBrusson just after Ottawa reached that carbon pricing agreement with Alberta earlier this month. Here's a little bit of what she said when I asked her about the concerns that environmental groups and others are raising about that deal.
3: This is about collaboration with provinces. It's about not fighting with our provinces and making sure that we're taking action that moves us all forward in unity, which is what Canadians want to see us do right now when we're facing threats from the United States and when we're seeing so much around the world in instability. We actually have said that we're going to enhance our industrial carbon price right across the country. The goal is for all of us to be working together to make sure that we do have a stronger economy and that we're reducing emissions and building a low carbon economy right across the country.
2: Do you see the point and hear the point she's making there, that the country needs to balance its priorities and pursue compromise in this moment?
1: I mean, I was in cabinet for 6 years, so I have a pretty good understanding of what compromises mean. Obviously, we want to try as much as we can to work in collaboration with provinces and territories in Canada and Indigenous nations and other stakeholders. That's very important. But the science of climate change doesn't fly out the door because we can't agree with the province, or because a province or some provinces don't want to agree with us on that.
2: There are other Liberal MPs echoing your concerns. 14 Liberal MPs sent a letter to Prime Minister Carney raising their concerns about environmental issues and what they feel is backsliding on those issues for their party and the government. What do you see down the road about how big an issue that might become within the caucus?
1: It's a good question. I mean, I think what we're often told is that, well, right now Canadians aren't really worried about the environment. They're worried about other things, I mean, geopolitical tensions, what's happening south of the border with the president, cost of living issues. And all these things are true. But I would disagree that Canadians don't care anymore about these issues. I've been involved in climate change and sustainability issues for over 30 years, and we've seen cycles where, you know, environmental issues and climate change are more at the forefront and then they're a little bit less. And my concern is that, you know, when Canadians start caring a lot about these issues, and they will, I'm afraid that the government will be in a very weak position.
2: In terms of what you were saying there about the support from Canadians, an Abacus poll just this month said that 59% approve of the job mm-hmm. Mark Carney's government is doing, 27% disapprove. So I hear what you're saying, that it may just be environmental issues might just be lower on the list of priorities for some Canadians. But how do you deal with that in whatever role you're taking on next?
1: It's obviously easier governing when you're high in the polls than not. But as you know, public opinion will shift. People will, we won't be able to meet some of the commitments.

0: In many ways, Covered Bridge potato chips is a classic Canadian success story. The company describes itself as a fourth-generation family-owned business in Heartland, New Brunswick, home of the longest covered bridge in the world. When the weather is blustery, people load up on their famous storm chips. Covered Bridge has a two-year deal with the Toronto Blue Jays. And in 2024, when the potato chip plant burned down, people across the country rallied behind them to reopen. And reopen, they did. About 20 minutes south in the town of Woodstock, New Brunswick, where their new neighbors are not fans. They say they are now subject to the constant sounds and smells of chip making. Susan Ryan is one of 17 residents who have filed legal claims to shut the Covered Bridge factory down. We reached her in Woodstock.
1: Susan, what does it smell like in your house, around your house?
2: Monday to Friday, most weeks, 24 hours a day, depending on the wind condition, it just smells like heavy, heavy, greasy fat. The same smell that you would have if you've cooked French fries in your kitchen in a big fat full of grease and, you know, you air the house out afterwards or you just stop cooking French fries in fat.
1: And it's more than the smell as well. What does it look and sound like?
2: Well, it's a constant hum. Just all the time. Imagine an airplane flying overhead 24 hours a day, Monday to Friday.
1: How are you and your neighbors coping with this new reality?
2: We're not well. It's brought us very close because we're all living this together. So we're all a little shell-shocked because it happened so fast. And then when we started complaining about it, there was no response from the town, the potato chip factory. They haven't met with us. They haven't talked to us. And I know in the media over the last little while, they say that they've been working the last year on mitigating the situation. And that hasn't happened.
1: We reached out to them too. We should just let you and our listeners know. We reached out to Covered Bridge. They haven't responded as we have this conversation, but they did tell the Canadian press earlier this month that they've taken steps to put up a large fence, to plant trees and add noise reduction measures. Have any of those been put in place?
2: No. They took the buffer zone down. There was a 5-meter buffer zone there that's required by bylaws in the town of Woodstock between a residential area and an industrial area. And they took it down last year, and we've been trying to get them to put it back since then. The lawsuit went public at the beginning of May, and I think last week or the week before, they started to do some landscaping, and they put in what looks like a base of crushed rock to put a fence up. Mm-hmm. And then there's been about 20 sapling trees have been planted, and a few evergreen trees last week.
1: So do you think some of that might help?
2: No, absolutely not. They've got 24-hour dusk to dawn lights. They haven't started the fence. I believe that they put those measures in place so that it would look like they have made some effort, but there's been nothing in place for the last year at all.
1: And to just describe for our listeners this area, this is an industrial park where this factory is now. The company used to have a warehouse there.
2: Yes.
1: When did you get a sense that things were going to change in the neighborhood? I mean, were there consultations or any messaging?
2: Nothing. So we knew there was activity going on in the industrial zone next door to our residential area. But that buffer zone was up there, and that buffer zone had trees that had been maturing over the last 50 years. And then in June of last year, I came home one day, and there were backhoes and diggers tearing down this beautiful line of trees that our kids used to play in. It was a beautiful green area. And when we complained to the town, they just said that they'd been given a permit and they were rebuilding the factory in there.
1: And we should mention, we did reach out to the town of Woodstock. They sent us a statement saying, quote, as this is a matter before the courts, the town cannot provide a comment on this subject, unquote. Before this all moved in to your community, how did you feel about Covered Bridge and its products?

0: we supported them when they had the. We loved the idea that Covered Bridge was a success story here in our little world. They had a fire in 2024. The town put on a big breakfast one morning for their employees that were going to be out of work. Ryan was there. Our mayor was there. My husband went out. We made a cash contribution, you know, commiserated with them that this was a tragic accident. And we felt really bad about it. We're not against business and people being successes. Mm-hmm. It's just that this is not an appropriate area for a manufacturing plant of that size. This is not a small manufacturing facility any longer.
1: As our listeners heard, you and some of your neighbors have filed claims. This is with the Farm Practices Review Board, and that's a tribunal that handles agricultural yes. complaints. If yes. that board decides it's not in their jurisdiction, then it will go to court. How far will you and your neighbors take this? I mean, is pushing them out of the community the only result you'll take at this point?
0: The courts will have to decide that. We're going to present our case to the courts, and then we'll have to follow what the courts decide. I don't know what the resolution is to this. I just know that they're ruining our lives and they've ruined our properties over here.
1: Can you imagine a scenario where you'll have to move? Would you ever consider that?
0: Not at this point in time. It's not out of the question, but who's going to move in here? So you get somebody coming to buy a home here, and they come up on a day when the wind is right and the smell is heavy in the air and the hum of the factory, and then they see at night that the sky is lit up. It looks like a prison yard. Our homes won't sell.
1: How long have you lived there? It's your community as well.
0: 1988. Mm. And my father-in-law did the brickwork on this home for the gentleman that built the subdivision in the very early 60s. Mm-hmm. And when he passed away, my husband and I bought the home from him. And that was in 1988. And we raised our two children here since then with no problems at all with the industrial zone back next door to us until such time as the Covered Bridge factory moved in and tore the buffer zone down.
1: Well, Susan, we'll keep in touch as the case proceeds. I appreciate this. Thank
0: you. Thank you very much, and nice to talk to you.
2: We reached Susan Ryan in Woodstock, New Brunswick.

0: Ask a group of kids what they want to be when they grow up, and some of the answers will be practical, doctor, scientist, firefighter, actual jobs that are also actually useful and possible. But there's always one kid who says mermaid. And rather explain it to them that mermaids aren't real, and if they were, they would work for free. You just nod, and you let them dream. Except Angie Cunningham actually became a mermaid. While she donned a very convincing mermaid costume and performed tricks underwater for delighted audiences at the Blue Zoo Aquarium in West Des Moines, Iowa. But this week, the Blue Zoo closed, leaving her and her mermaid alter ego, Sirena, out of a gig. We reached Angie Cunningham in West Des Moines, Iowa.
1: Angie, who among us has not dreamed of becoming a mermaid? The person you're speaking to is among them, for sure. Is this actually the kind of dream job that it appears to be?
2: Absolutely. I knew the minute that I had this opportunity that it was a gift from the universe, and I could not pass it by.
1: And if we had been able to come and watch you perform as Sirena, what would we see?
2: I would typically start my appearances coming out to the audience. We had like a little mermaid chair that I could sit in because obviously I'm not walking. And I called it my mermaid Uber or my mermaid taxi. And sometimes the kids would start off with like just rushing me, and they would all gather around me and all hug me at the same time. And it was hard to keep your composure because of like all the love that you felt.
1: Yeah.
2: Once we were done with that, then I would go to the back and start my aquarium show, where I'd start diving in the water and coming to these great, big, beautiful paneled windows that I would swim up to. And I'd do tricks for them and make faces and pose for photos with them. And yeah.
1: How long are you underwater?
2: With doing free diving, because that's what I do. I don't use like an air hose or anything like that. I'm holding my breath about 35 to 45 seconds with tricks and going.

0: down as fast as I can multiple times over and over.
1: Are you down there alone? Or are you swimming with other fish?
0: I am swimming with my ocean friends. I have four black tip sharks that are named after the Mean Girls. And I have some bamboo sharks. I have some fish that I feel I've made friends with. There's an emperor angelfish that will come up and greet me. A banner fish, otherwise known as a heniacus butterfly, that would come up and greet me. And then oftentimes when I was swimming, I would find myself swimming in a school of look down jacks and just kind of made myself at home with their school.
1: How long did you have to train to embody this mermaid?
0: Wow. So Sirena has been a work in progress. When I started training for Sirena, I didn't really know how to swim. So I didn't tell them. I just believed in myself and wanted it so badly that I knew that I could do this. I've done things like dance and cheerleading, and I'm like, you know, I can be physically active. Mm-hmm. I can do this. So my first time swimming as a mermaid, I had my fin on. And I got in the shark tank and I had another mermaid with me kind of explaining to me some of the very, very basics of learning how to even dive under the water. It was a couple months of practicing two to three nights mm-hmm. every week. And then I started having my first shift 2 months later.
1: Our listeners heard that the zoo is closing. Has not been without controversy over its time. But you had your last performance earlier this week.
0: Yeah.
1: What was that like for you?
0: I'd really accepted it and I'd prepared myself for this. My emotions had been all over the place, but I had my moment the night before where I was able to come into the aquarium and sit outside my tank and just kind of leaned against the glass. And I cried. I just cried my heart out. And it was the big, ugly crying that nobody wanted to be around. And my banner fish came over. My emperor fish came over. Normally, when I enter the tank, they come greet me. So to see that they would come over and kind of hang out by me while I'm having those sort of emotions, I felt like they connected with me and they understood.
1: That sounds like a very moving and beautiful, beautiful moment. Clearly, you love this job, but it was about more than that for you. What brought you to do this in the first place?
0: I have always had a deep passion for animals, and I've worked in capacities where I've worked with North American animals as a volunteer. I've worked at the local zoo as a volunteer. So when I heard about Blue Zoo opening, I knew that this was something that called to me. Additionally, the sadder part of this is that I'd lost my son to suicide about 4 years ago.
1: I'm sorry.
0: And he's my only child. So growing up, he knew of me being around animals and he knew my love and passion for it. And there was just something that kept calling to my heart saying that this was what he wanted for me to do. When he passed away, it was very hard for me to go out in public and see other children. It was really difficult for me to see other children with their parents and having those memories that I wished I was still having with mine. And I knew that entering the aquarium would make that really hard, but I also knew that it would be very healing and it would challenge me to find a way to cope with it. And what I found was that being there, and my initial job was educating children and helping them touch the animals and learn about the animals and conservation. So by being there and creating those conversations with the kids and having them grab my hands, be like, what's this? And how do I touch it? And can I touch it? Mm-hmm. It kind of opened my heart and it made me realize that I didn't have to be resentful for what was going on. I could be grateful for the opportunity to now be making memories and helping other parents have exceptional moments.
1: Angie, I'm glad we could speak. Thank you for this.
0: Oh, you're so welcome.
2: Angie Cunningham is a professional mermaid and mermaid instructor. She's in West Des Moines, Iowa.

glorious day of skiing you've had here in Corvara, Italy. Now it's time for some relaxing après-ski, or as they call it in Italian. Oh, they also call it après-ski. Okay, so here you are at the restaurant in your five-star hotel, considering which caviar to pair with which other caviar when the server approaches. Buonasera, you say, elegantly. May I have a normal glass of tap water, please? The room falls silent. I do apologize, madame, the server responds in a charming Italian accent that I'm not going to attempt, but we simply do not offer tap water. And amid the patrons' mocking laughter, the server tells you what they do offer: bottled water at €7 per bottle, or $11 Canadian. This is what happened to an unnamed woman from Rome at the five-star Hotel Sassonger in Corvara in 2019. And she was not having it. She was not having tap water. So she launched a court case arguing that, quote, water is a natural resource and a universal human right, unquote, and requesting €2,700 in compensation for emotional distress and economic damage. Well, now Italy's highest court has issued its shocking verdict, ruling that the hotel was actually within its rights not to offer free water to that guest, and more broadly, that no establishment in Italy is required to serve anyone free tap water ever. This is terrible news for those of us who strongly believe in not paying for things. And I guess it may mean that more Italian restaurants stop serving tap water, which means us tourists will be springing for bottled water and we'll all be missing the bigger picture. Here's Geoffroy with Thirsty.

0: He didn't pull the trigger, but yesterday, 21-year-old Dennis Okemau was convicted of manslaughter for his role in the 2023 killings of two Edmonton police officers. Justice John Little ruled that Mr. Okemau was criminally responsible because he sold a semi-automatic rifle and ammunition to 16-year-old shooter Roman Shuchuk, who used the gun to ambush police responding to a domestic disturbance call. The teenager also shot and severely wounded a pizza delivery driver and wounded his mother before taking his own life. Dan Jones is the chair of justice studies at Norquest College and a former police officer. We reached him in Edmonton.
1: Were you surprised, Dan, to see this conviction, a manslaughter conviction in this case?
2: I really was. I expected a conviction potentially for criminal negligence, but I thought manslaughter, I just didn't think they were going to get there.
1: Justice John Little, to let our listeners know, said it was, quote, reasonably foreseeable, unquote, that the teenager would use the weapon to harm others. So this is beyond an illegal gun sale in the court's view. It's about how the gun ended up being used. How is that different than what the Canadian courts have done before?
2: Well, they haven't really gone after the gun seller in the past. There was an event in, I can't remember the year, 2002 maybe, in a place near Edmonton called Mirthorpe, where four RCMP members were killed by an individual named Morozko. And in that case, two individuals, Hennessy and Cheeseman, had been driving him around and provided him with the firearm that he used in the homicide. They were too convicted of manslaughter. There was no sale at that time. This was this one with Okemau was the first time we've seen a trafficked firearm where someone's taken money.
1: Yeah, we just double checked. It was 2005. Those shootings that shocked the country.

0: and many people will remember them. In this case, the defense has said that this decision expands criminal liability for gun sellers. If this is appealed, what do you think will be the hardest arguments for prosecutors to refute?
1: I think the foreseeability thing that Justice Little talked about is going to be the challenge. How are we to predict the behavior, right? You know, that's what they saw, and that's how they made it out. And I think there was some very well planned out undercover scenarios where they had Okemau talking about the instability and I think the use was weird behavior of Roman. So I think that's going to be the challenge: is how do you know when there's a distance between it? And there has been similar convictions rendered for manslaughter, not similar, but in the fight on fentanyl, where people have been charged and convicted for manslaughter after selling fentanyl, which is also interesting because the person got called you, they purchased it, they left, they used it, but it's almost the same foreseeability thing. You're selling a drug that you know is highly toxic and that there are overdose deaths every day. So it's foreseeable that you would be responsible for this person's death, and that has had some convictions rendered. So I think you're seeing some accountability changes across Canadian law.
0: Beyond the foreseeability question, the defense, Dennis Okemau's lawyer, has also raised their concerns that their client was, quote, an easy scapegoat, unquote. Saying that he too was a teenager, disadvantaged, Indigenous. What do you make of that argument?
1: Yeah, and it's interesting when you look at comments on any of the news things that are out there right now. There's a lot of people that are saying that. It's almost like there's two very strict camps and comments out there, and some are saying scapegoat, some are saying finally we're seeing real justice. But I think that goes to the whole idea of there needs to be for the families, and I totally understand, and people impacted by this, they want to see somebody held accountable for these tragic deaths, and I think that's very, very significant.
0: And both of those cases, this one and Mayor Thorpe, involved the killings of police officers. And, you know, this will feed into a perception that many people have, that the courts or prosecutors will go further to hold someone responsible or get that accountability when we're talking about the deaths of police officers.
1: No, and I think I've heard that comment being made. I heard that comment being made in different places as this was progressing through the court system, that they're doing special treatment because of this, the death being members of law enforcement. So it's going to be interesting to see with this case law, if they start using it, if the police start using this in other cases now, if they start to use this in organized crime files where they start to go, yeah, no, we're going to charge the gun trafficker as long as this case law is, this decision is upheld. And it's going to be very interesting to see if this is starting to be used in a different way. This opens up a door for a level of investigation on crimes that you could potentially have significantly higher impact when you're dealing with organized crime groups or some of these organizations that are trafficking firearms. But the other piece about this is this is a single firearm that we knew this that Okemau sold. We don't know if he sold firearms before that. There are people that's how they make their living, unfortunately, in a criminal way, is selling firearms. So if someone sells 15 firearms and five of them are used in murders, do we charge that individual for five manslaughters? It kind of opens a big accountability piece in Canadian law that we haven't seen to this level before. I think you're going to see this being used and maybe continuously used if it's held up in court, or used until this, if it goes to the Supreme Court or another court and gets quashed. So it's going to be really, I'm going to be paying very close attention to
0: that. I ask because, was this the right test case? If that, in fact, was part of the thinking as it went before the court, is the scenario you were describing perhaps a better test?
1: Yeah, and again, it's very interesting because you're dealing with he's 18 years old at the time of selling the firearm. You're dealing with an individual who is also coming from, from my understanding, from some significant things that will come up when they do a GLADU report, which I'm assuming will become before sentencing. And there's going to be that

0: making that determination of was this the right case? And you're right, that's a very good question. And I don't have the answer to that. I don't think we will until we see it go through the appeals court.
1: Good to speak with you, Dan. Thank you.
0: Thank you so much. It was great to talk to you.
2: Dan Jones is the chair of justice studies at Norquest College. We reached him in Edmonton.

0: new report reveals that dozens of Indigenous women have suffered forms of obstetric and gynecological violence in Quebec over the last 50 years, some as recently as 2023. The report outlines verbal and physical violence, including women being forcibly sterilized in provincial healthcare institutions. In some cases, women were given misleading information by staff. In others, nurses physically grabbed women's hands to force them to sign consent forms for procedures they never wanted. This report was published by the First Nations of Quebec and Labrador Health and Social Services Commission and the Université du Québec on Abitibi-Témiscamingue. It is the second phase of a study begun in 2022 examining obstetric violence against Indigenous women. Susie Bazile is a professor and the lead author on this report. She spoke with the CBC's Gordon Lambie yesterday.
1: From the first report published in 2022, it was clear that we needed to go ahead with the second phase of that research because many other women came up to us and say, me too, me too, me too.
2: So you were looking into the issue of forced sterilization, but also violence in obstetrics more generally. Can you describe what exactly these women were told by medical staff and what they went through?
1: Mm-hmm. Many of them experienced violence during their pregnancy and their childbirth, right in the middle of it sometimes. They don't know that they had subrogations. It was done, you know, during a C-section or a childbirth. So, that's terrible to find out later, years after, that you had been sterilized. And they faced verbal violence as well as physical and sexual in certain cases. And other cases are regarding ethnic-based discriminatory act. So they are told that they should get an abortion. They have too many babies. That Indigenous people cost a lot of money to the state, and they should go through tubal ligations to end that.
2: Those are very intense things to hear. Mm-hmm. When you were hearing from these women, what kind of an impact did that, did those acts of violence, did those procedures have on women afterwards?
1: Many women will never go back to see a gynecologist or a doctor after their experiments of violence. They will do everything to avoid any kind of health services. So this can have a huge impact on their health, of course. It's an example of accumulations of different kind of discriminations and violence. And these obstetrical and gynecological violence has to be considered as another form of trauma. And this is the first time that this issue is been searched by researchers. So we just hope that these kind of studies will help to end these practices.
0: That was lead author Susie Bazile talking to Gordon Lambie yesterday.

0: The good news is the number of girls and women playing rugby has skyrocketed over the last few years. The bad news is rugby is a violent game, especially for the brain. That doesn't preclude women from taking part, but the kind of science needed to help keep them safe just doesn't exist. So researchers at Cardiff University's Brain Research Imaging Center have embarked on what they believe is the first ever scientifically backed head impact assessment protocol specific to women's rugby. Freya Butcher is a PhD researcher on the project, and Fionn James is a member of the Cardiff University women's rugby team. We reached them both in Cardiff, Wales.
1: Fionn, I'll start with you. When you are hitting the pitch, are you thinking about potential injuries, head injuries in particular, ever?
2: No, never. It's never something that crosses my mind at all. When I'm running onto the pitch, the main focus is to score tries, to do good, to play for my teammates, to play for myself. I never think of potential head injuries specifically at all.
1: And so when you were approached to take part in this study, what did you make of that?
2: Well, to begin with, it actually enlightened me a lot about the risks of head injuries, especially playing rugby. So it definitely made me more aware of the risks playing rugby. More than anything, I think I was excited just to get some more research out there and happy I could play a small part in it.
1: Excited is better than worried. Yeah. So that's good.
2: Yeah.
1: Knowledge is power, as they say. I hear what you're saying. Freya, from where you sat, before you and the team you worked with, you know, decided to take on this work, what was science telling you about the risk that this game, rugby, could potentially pose to a woman's brain as opposed to that of a male athlete?
3: Yeah, so looking at the risks for women as opposed to males, we don't really have a great understanding yet of the differences that do exist. So a lot of the data that's used to determine whether a head impact is serious and whether more investigations need to be done for a player is based off of studies that have investigated males. And across everything within sports science, we know that females are different physiologically to males, and this holds true for certain aspects of the brain as well. So it's important to kind of consider how we can do research that actually studies females rather than just taking male data and adapting it slightly, even though we don't know whether that adaptation is suitable. Mm-hmm.
1: The study itself is not going to be published until later this year. But Fionn, we've certainly had a lot of conversations with other guests on the show about other blind spots in women's health. For you, you know, you're not thinking about these things when you're hitting the pitch, but generally, did it surprise you that this kind of data for athletes like you did not exist?
2: It didn't surprise me, no. Just because I do still feel like women in general are just under-researched in general. But when I got given like the chance to be part of this research, like as I said, like it was exciting. And again, like at the start, I actually was a bit concerned and just, I didn't actually realise the severity of the lack of research. But obviously now I can understand and see why it's so important.
1: And Freya, you also went beyond the brain for this work. What other potential risk factors were you looking at that are specific to women who play rugby?
3: Yeah, so we've had a whole kind of host of different studies going on with this rugby team. So we've been looking at a lot to do with their menstrual cycle as well. So looking across their menstrual cycles at different kind of performance metrics. We've also started investigations with kind of breast injury as well, because this is a problem that is specific very much to the female game and something that is really under discussed because we've, you know, had anecdotally from the female players that they quite frequently will have significant bruising to the sides of their breasts and to the kind of around their ribs as well. But because these bruises aren't seen, you know, when they're out in public, no one ever asks them about them and they don't bring them up. So we know that this can have, you know, huge implications down the line of looking at issues with the breast tissue, looking at breastfeeding and other health related issues as well. So we're starting to kind of consider this kind of bigger picture of other things that are specific to females and just how important they are, really.
1: And what do you hope this work does when it is published, Freya, in terms of guiding rugby's future?
3: Yeah, so I think from our perspective, we are really trying to increase the awareness and for people not to necessarily be afraid of playing rugby, but to really understand the risks and to work towards guidelines that can

0: can, make the game safer.
1: And Theon, obviously you love rugby. Will this information, this experience, change how you approach playing it?
0: Oh my gosh, yes, definitely. But before this year, if I would get a knock, especially to my head whilst playing, I would just brush it off, get up and carry on playing. However, now I do, I come at it from a different perspective now. And I do think of like the long-term effects, like one knock on my head, can have on me. Like, especially I've seen, during exam periods, I've seen over the past 4 years I've been in uni, I can't remember stuff like I used to. And maybe that's down to the head knocks I've received playing rugby. I don't know. But yeah, it's something that is exciting. And again, like I said, the research needs to be done because, yeah, it's important for women's health.
1: And you've had this experience, but other players may not have, coaches, officials. So do you think that they're open to potential change and recognition of those kinds of things?
0: Oh yes, yes, definitely. Yeah, especially with now younger girls are starting to play rugby at such well at a younger age. I think more. Yeah, I think everyone should be aware. Coaches, referees, everyone should be aware of the risks.
2: See, when we approached the team for this research, we had the same question of what are the coaches going to think about this? Will they think, oh, we don't want this to happen? It's questions that we don't want the answers to. But we've had a really positive response from the girls' coaches, and they've been really invested in the research and wanting to know more about it and to understand this. And yeah, it's been really positive to see the way that they feel about making this game better. Having a better understanding of these things and working towards some guidelines. So that was kind of slightly surprising to us and really positive as well.
1: Freya, Fionn, I'm so glad we could speak. Thank you for this.
0: No,
2: Yeah,
0: thank
2: thank
0: you.
2: you.
3: Freya Butcher is a postgraduate research student at Cardiff University, and Fionn James is a member of that school's women's rugby team. They're both in Cardiff, Wales.

0: Iceberg Alley is living up to its name. Some parts of Newfoundland and Labrador are currently seeing the most icebergs in decades, and that is usually an incredible boost for local tourism, except that when the bergs are so easy to admire from the shore, tourists aren't paying for boat tours to see them close up. Here's Captain Keith Pilgrim speaking to the CBC's Chrissy Holmes.
1: Just looking at across, I can see probably 6 or 7 icebergs just from me dock here in St. Anthony Bleak. And icebergs all over the place, the most I've seen in years, and big ones, of course, everywhere. Usually those icebergs will last right through July in this area, for sure.
2: That's got to be a bit tricky anyway, Captain Pilgrim. What's it like trying to get through all that lobby old ice and the bergs and all of that? I mean, just to do your job, to take people out to see them.
1: Oh, yeah. I mean, you just like, we was out yesterday. I had a group out yesterday and we kind of got bored just looking at it. We looked at 10 different ones, all shapes and sizes, you know, and of course, everybody enjoyed it for sure. And there's lots of them around. And usually when icebergs come in here, they don't get out because the tide and the wind keeps them pushed in and they're just back and forth across this little bay. So there's no doubt they're going to be here for a while, for sure.
2: So tell us a little bit about the people that flock out. I know you said it's kind of early on in this season, but, yes. I mean, what are the early bird tourists making of it all?
1: Yeah. Oh, yeah. I mean, we've really enjoying it. Usually now, like, we get the older generation traveling now, usually for meet the crowds a little later on when kids is at school. I've had, sometimes you get people, they don't want to do the boat tours. They just come down and park on the dock alongside of me and drink their coffee and watch all these birds. The biggest problem I think that we have when people come here is they don't spend enough, they don't book enough time. They might come here for a couple of nights, and most time they come these days, I should have stayed a couple more days or whatever because there's much to see. And
2: well, that's what I was wondering. Is it good or bad? It sounds like the icebergs are coming to you, like right up the shore, rather than you bringing them out, which doesn't sound good for the tour business.
1: Yes, but when we go ahead around and we get that experience of 4 or 5 men, like I said, it's a couple miles across. It's like, what is it like? It's like going to a hockey game, right? I mean, you

0: could be in the nosebleed section, or you could be right down in front without action. So what do you want to be for, you know, $70 or $80 or whatever? You could have this good experience. We'll go out, take lots of time, and take all the pictures you want. We usually pick up a piece of ice, and, you know, they'll take it home with them or whatever, and have a few drinks later on.
1: That's Captain Keith Pilgrim of Iceberg Alley Boat Tours in St. Anthony Bight, Newfoundland and Labrador.

0: Last night, Alexandra Oleynikova played a career-defining match, but afterwards, she just wanted to talk about her opponent. The Ukrainian tennis player won her first Grand Slam match on Tuesday, defeating Elena Pradonkina in the first round of the French Open. Ms. Pradonkina is playing under a neutral flag because she's Russian, and as a Ukrainian, Ms. Oleynikova took issue with that.
1: When I play, I'm professional and I'm doing my work. One day I can win, the other day I can lose, and I mean, this is a part of my job. But the thing is, I mean, it doesn't affect me on the court. But we need to understand that this match and making a show from this, it's not fair. I can show you what the Russians did during the attack with the tennis court. You can see what's happening to the tennis courts in Ukraine. Our athletes, many of our athletes went to the war to defend Ukraine. They died. Someone was killed as a civilian in their own home. And the thing is that these players here, they are the part of propaganda. They are staying silent. And by this way, they are supporting supporting the regime. You know, they giving their agreement to the regime. But the many players are actively participating in propaganda by their activity on social media, by participation in the Gazprom tournament. And they are active Putin supporters. And we're not talking here about this because these things, we can see this horrible thing, they're happening for the reason. And the part of this reason are the people who are participating in Russia propaganda and normalizing aggression against Ukraine for regular Russians who will see that their favorite tennis players, you know, these girls and men here who we see, this is famous people with a lot of influence and money, which they are earning on these tournaments, and they are kind of reinvesting this, if you understand me, to support of propaganda. And we need to speak about this, and this silence you on tour, for me it's very triggering. So there is a part when I'm on court with a racket, it's different. But this part, out of court, this is something what we need to speak about more, and the sports organization need to do something about this, because here they are getting platform, as I told, for this publicity and money and influence, which they will use for the things I show, these horrible things. While in Ukraine, people are dying, our courts are being destroyed, our sports facilities are destroyed. And here we need to stop to pretend like nothing is happening.
0: That's Ukrainian tennis player Alexandra Oleynikova speaking at the French Open yesterday. We're now at the end of As It Happens, the Midnight Edition. Coming up next on CBC Radio 1, the news.
2: As It Happens, the Midnight Edition will be back again for you tomorrow. I'm Neil Kirksal. Thanks for listening.
0: And I'm Chris Howden. 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

0: I'm Neil Kumar. The U.S. has launched new strikes on Iran. A military site in the Iranian port of Bandar Abbas was hit by drones near the Strait of Hormuz on Wednesday. U.S. officials say the site is a threat to its forces and commercial traffic. Military analyst Beth Sanner tells CNN there are a couple of possibilities behind the reason for this attack.
1: You know, you can read it two ways. One is that this is just the same as the other day when we saw them planting mines and taking care of business, like Iran should not be threatening international traffic in the strait. The other way to read it is that we're sending a signal.
0: Iran's Islamic Revolutionary Guard Corps says they launched an attack on an American airbase hours before the U.S. attack. Officials say the ceasefire is still considered to be holding. Meantime, the Trump administration has placed additional sanctions on Iran as part of a sprawling economic pressure campaign during the war. The U.S. is now targeting the country's newly created agency that is trying to control shipping through the Strait of Hormuz. The move is the latest effort from the U.S. to use economic leverage with military action to force Iran into an agreement that would end the war. Democratic representatives have visited an ICE immigration detention facility in New Jersey, where hundreds of detainees are on hunger strikes with claims of inhumane conditions. The Trump administration is denying those claims. Dan Goldman is a Democratic congressman in neighboring New York.
2: The stories that we've heard out of here are horrific and unfortunately consistent with what we've been hearing across the country, and ICE continues to blatantly lie about the conditions in all of these detention facilities. I've been to MDC in Brooklyn, where the immigration folks are treated like criminals, even though they have no criminal record.
0: Inmates inside Delaney Hall are complaining about a lack of medicine and maggot-filled food on occasion. In Kenya, at least 16 students have been killed in a fire at a boarding school. According to police, the blaze broke out early this morning at the Utamishi Girls' School in Gilgil. That's about 120 kilometers west of the Kenyan capital, Nairobi. Officials say search and rescue operations are underway. Authorities are now investigating to determine the cause of the fire. A new report from the Canadian Institute for Health Information says more family doctors are delivering mental health and addiction care to Canadians. It's an example of the growing demand for mental health services and the barriers to accessing that care in the country. The CBC's Tashauna Reed has the details.
3: Family physician Dr. Rita McCracken estimates 20 to 25% of her patients come in for mental health and addiction issues. Some can't afford to pay for private care services, while others are on wait lists. But addressing their unique needs is a challenge as a family doctor.
4: With this increase of mental health visits, it's not like the rest of people's health issues have also gone down. So every bit of work is increasing.
3: A new report from the Canadian Institute for Health Information says visits to family doctors for psychotherapy and counseling has increased nearly 50% since 2015, while pediatricians saw a 60% increase. The research did not include people seeking private care or visits to emergency departments. It's information healthcare providers say they need to understand how to meet the challenge. Tashauna Reed, CBC News, Toronto.
0: In the Stanley Cup playoffs.
5: 2 minutes remaining. And now, Svechnikov capitalizes into the empty net. Steelers can laugh about it. Seconds earlier, 4-0, Carolina.
0: The Carolina Hurricanes are now just one win away from moving on to the Stanley Cup Finals following a 4-0 win in Game 4 over the Montreal Canadiens. Game 5 takes place in Raleigh on Friday night. The Canes now lead the series 3-1. And that is the World This Hour. 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

0: Hi, I'm Saroja Coelho. 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And now, from the Public Radio Exchange, we bring you The World, a news magazine program featuring stories and music from around the globe.
1: Iranians are starting to get back online, many posting for the first time since the war began.
2: Some people are wondering why Iranians were deprived of their basic right to communicate online in the first place.
1: I'm Carolyn Beeler.
3: And I'm Marco Werman. Also today in Ireland.

0: ruined a reckoning over race and violence after the death of a black man.
1: What was his name?
2: Isakiya.
1: What was his name?
2: Isakiya.
3: And Samsung employees will get a share of the company's profits from AI.
4: We're on very new pioneering territory here.
0: Plus, a Cuban jazz legend remembers meeting his hero.
5: He looked at me and opened his eyes and opened his mouth like this. Say, what the hell my driver is doing with the trumpet?
3: Those stories and more are ahead on The World. It is being called the longest internet blackout in history. The people of Iran have gone nearly 3 months without access.
0: Now Iranians are getting back online, but it's not exactly an about-face. The government there is reopening the internet slowly in fits and starts. The World's Shirin Jafari has been covering the blackout since it began not long after the start of the war and has been witnessing some change for a little over a day now.
6: Marco, we started noticing people from inside Iran appearing back online yesterday, and there were some conflicting reports about the internet being restored. But towards the end of the day, we saw more and more people get online, and that was an indication to us that something is changing. Since then, we have seen a lot of people who have been cut off from the internet now able to access social media accounts and messaging apps like Instagram, WhatsApp and Telegram, and this is the first time in 3 months that they are able to message friends and family, post on Instagram, and share their thoughts and experiences.
0: Right, so now that they can finally communicate with the outside world, what are people saying?
6: I should first point out that what we are seeing is not a complete restoration. Restrictions and censorship remain. Let's hear what Amir Rashidi told me. He's a cybersecurity expert.
7: So far, we are seeing around 40% of the normal internet traffic coming out from Iran or going in. And still, people need to use one of those super expensive VPN to bypass the situation and get access to the internet.
0: VPN, virtual private networks that allow people to get around those restrictions.
6: Correct. And Iranians have always needed to use those to be able to access global internet. And as for what I've seen online from Iranians, it's a mix of joy, but also anger and grief. Joy for being reconnected to the outside world, but grief and anger for being disconnected for such a long time. Some people are wondering why Iranians were deprived of their basic right to communicate online in the first place. And now to be grateful that they're back online. One person talked about how everything is much more expensive now compared to before the blackout. And she gave an example that kind of stayed with me, Marco. She said that during the war, some people used scotch tape on windows to protect them from shattering, you know, when bombs fall. And she said that this ceasefire, we're not sure if it's going to last. So I am not taking down the scotch tape, she said, because the price of scotch tape has gone up so much that if the war resumes, then I'm not sure if I can afford to buy it again. So these are some of the comments that I have seen online.
0: Yeah, no doubt people are also careful about not saying or writing certain things that would attract attention.
6: Right. The situation in Iran is very tense, and the government continues to monitor what people say online for sure.
0: So the reason the government in Iran gave for closing down the internet was that this is a wartime situation and it's for national security. Does reopening the internet mean that the threats are over? How are they explaining that?
6: So the threats aren't over, but it seems like the government has realized that cutting off millions of people from the internet is doing a lot of harm, particularly to Iran's economy. Some businesses use online platforms to advertise their products and services, and these businesses rely on communication tools and social media apps and the internet to be able to survive. A lot of them did not survive, and they had to shut down or lay off their employees.
0: Yeah, is it clear who wants the blackout to continue?
6: Some analysts have been pointing out that the internet blackout has become a money-making source for some individuals in Iran, particularly the powerful and well-connected. They sell tools like the VPNs that we talked about before. I asked Doug Maduri if he thinks lifting of the restrictions will be permanent. He's an expert in internet infrastructure at a company called Kentik. It's a network

0: monitoring company. And he said that he's not optimistic.
1: This helps them keep control of the country. And I think they would see open communications as a threat. So I would expect to see some version of this indefinitely while this government is still in power.
2: Yeah, so blackouts when they decide to black things out. Finally, Shirin, we hear that the U.S. and Iran have continued negotiations to get a deal to stop the fighting and open the Strait of Hormuz. Where does that stand?
0: The negotiations have been going on for weeks. They started in Pakistan, but now each side is publicly contradicting each other. Today, the White House said that the reports in Iranian media about a framework of a peace deal is, quote, complete fabrication. And, you know, the Iranians have been putting out their own demands. So diplomacy is ongoing, but no final deal has been made. Both sides have also violated the ceasefire as the negotiations were ongoing. On Monday, the U.S. Struck southern Iran, targeting boats allegedly attempting to place naval mines in the Strait of Hormuz. The U.S. said this was in self-defense. Iran has also struck American drones and fired at a fighter jet that was in its airspace. So the ceasefire is definitely fragile, and we don't have a deal yet.
2: The world, Shirin Jafari, thank you very much.
0: You're welcome, Marco.
3: Tens of thousands of workers at Samsung Electronics in South Korea will get huge bonuses thanks to AI. Samsung just agreed to a deal that will distribute a percentage of some profits to workers who make computer chips. Joseph Blasi joined me to talk about the implications of that agreement. He's the author of The Citizen's Share, Putting Ownership Back into Democracy. I asked him exactly what Samsung has agreed to do for some employees.
4: They're going to share 10.5% of the operating profit of the company for special bonuses. And that's to attempt to compensate the workers for the implications of AI for the company.
3: Does compensate for the implications of AI mean just share in the windfall that the company is getting, or is there something more to it?
4: There's more to this because this averts a strike. And it's probably one of the first times that we've seen this issue about the impact of AI on workers being involved in a potential labor action in a major global corporation. So we're on new pioneering territory here.
3: Mm. So is this partly because of AI eventually probably impacting a lot of workers? Or is it just that workers say, hey, you're making a lot of money off of the things we're making. We deserve to get some of that.
4: I think it's both, because if we look at other tech companies around the world, they're announcing huge cutbacks and layoffs on one hand, and other groups of tech companies like ChatGPT and such, they're announcing huge investments where we still haven't seen the impact, but it's predicted that the impact will be enormous increase in profits for shareholders and investors. So the question here, Samsung is raising, what about the workers?
3: And this is going to be a lot of money. I see that Bloomberg has calculated that Samsung's chip workers specifically will stand to get about $340,000 bonuses on average. That's a lot of money. And you're saying this is new.
4: This is very new. I mean, if you look around the world, the big profit sharers have been the U.S. auto companies, and that profit sharing bonuses are smaller compared to this. And then, you know, Delta is now like the leading profit sharing global corporation in the world. But this is really new. Will other companies do something exactly like this? I'm not sure, but it's the theme that's important, that workers deserve to get compensated for the great wealth that will probably be concentrated in a few that AI will create.
3: Yeah, I was going to ask, you know, AI is going to create this huge amount of money for quite a small group of people. And I'm wondering if this is a model for sharing it with a larger group of people. It sounds like you're saying maybe we don't know yet, but is this something on the industry's mind?
4: Well, we've had leaders of the different AI firms around the world talking about the possibility of a citizens' dividend fund, something like that to compensate workers and citizens. So it's been under general discussion. This is really the first time that I've seen a major global corporation commit to one approach. There could be different approaches here. One approach is to have workers participate in broad-based equity compensation plans. So the value of shareholder stock goes up, the worker stock goes up. I think we're going to see some profit sharing models and some equity

0: know, some sort of upheaval or something like that.
1: As I look around the world, I haven't really seen world leaders, except for Pope Leo, talk about this issue. I think that this issue, oddly enough, is mainly being discussed by worker advocates and by billionaire types in these tech companies who are imagining what the future will look like. We actually need some solid discussion by corporate leaders, and I'd like to see, you know, associations of corporate leaders, you know, in Asia, in Africa, in the Middle East, in Europe, and in the Americas have some common discussions about these issues. I'd like to see some informed reports. I think we need to do some case studies. Samsung will be one of the first case studies that you're going to see talked about in the Harvard Business School and the Yale School of Management.
0: It's interesting, this windfall is only going to chip makers, not everyone who works at Samsung. It seems like that could be the breeding ground for a lot of discontent among other workers.
1: Absolutely. And look, I did a book called In the Company of Owners about 20 years ago on the 100 companies that founded the internet. And the profit sharing and equity compensation programs in those companies didn't benefit more than 200,000 workers, you know, at the time. So you're right. This is good for a small group of workers. But the question about what about all of the workers in the world, all of the workers in individual countries and regions of the world, the short-term cash profit sharing solution is questionable as a solution for that.
0: Right, because the chip makers are probably not going to be the ones whose jobs are replaced by AI, right? At least not in the near term.
1: Absolutely. So this is a case where we have some time to think about this, but we don't have much happening more than little press bites by famous people. We need big discussions by thoughtful groups.
0: When groups are tackling these issues of how to move forward in this AI world, what are the main questions they should be addressing regarding the workforce?
1: They should be asking, who owns the main companies that are going to benefit from AI? How big is their equity ownership base? They're going to find it's very, very, very, very small. They should be looking at the rate of layoffs in the tech firms and the non-tech firms. They should be looking at the rate of job replacement. For many years, economists have said, oh, that's okay. You know, the people who lose their jobs in automobile automation, they'll become, you know, wind power workers. That really didn't, that didn't work out very well. And the biggest question is whether you can have, you know, democratic republics in the world if you have another huge shot of world concentration of wealth and economic inequality in democratic republics as a result of AI. That's the big question.
0: Joseph Blase teaches at Rutgers University School of Management and Labor Relations. 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

This is The World. I'm Marco Werman. A German court has just delivered a guilty verdict in a big case that's gripped the country. The defendant, Daniela Cleto, was a suspected member of one of the country's most notorious terrorist groups, a far-left terrorist group specifically. Cleto was on the lam for 3 decades, during which time she allegedly committed several robberies. In the courtroom today, supporters cheered when Cleto arrived and booed when the verdict was announced. To better understand how people feel about her and the legacy of her terror group in Germany, we reached out to Hans-Jakob Schindler of the Counter-Extremism Project in Berlin.

0: Daniela Klette was a member of what's called the final generation of this terror group called the Red Army Faction. What is really important to understand is that that was a terror network between the 60s to the end of the 90s. And the Red Army Faction was in part something that we talk about today when we talk about Russian hybrid warfare. It was something similar to that. The attacks that she was allegedly involved in, 1990, 1991, 1993. So just after the end of the German unification. And in 1998, the Red Army Faction officially with a letter dissolved itself. So she's really at the tail end of that. And since that time, she was just an ordinary criminal. As a wanted terrorist, of course, you can't have a job or open a bank account. So she and two of her compatriots decided that they are going to essentially do a string of robberies of a supermarket, of a money transporter to finance their lifestyle as former terrorists in Germany.
1: So you live in Berlin, Hans. I understand that expressions of how people feel about Daniela Klette and her court case are visible pretty much wherever you go in the city today. What have you been seeing?
0: Yeah, I mean, as soon as she was arrested, all of a sudden people remembered that she existed. And then there were demonstrations calling for her release. I live in the middle of Berlin and not the part where there's a particular strong left-wing extremist milieu, but even outside my window from my living room, there was for several months a spray-painted Free Daniela Klette. So, and she's more of a symbol than actually a key player in that scene, who has by itself become more violent over the last couple of years.
1: I mean, it feels a lot like the stories of left-wing actors in the U.S., like the Weather Underground, who get picked up years after their militant activities, and the public kind of gets swept up in their old symbolism.
0: Yes. I mean, the reason why she could live for 30 years in Germany, in Berlin, undetected, really is that there is an absolute code of silence in the left-wing extremist scene, which makes it very much harder to actually penetrate for the police and intelligence services in Germany than any other ones. Islamists, right-wing extremists, there's always a possibility. But there, despite really harsh factional, sometimes bizarre fighting within the milieu, like the neo-Trotskyists versus the classical Marxists, right? They really do personally hate each other, but they have one thing in common. They will never, ever, ever cooperate or give information on the state. So there was very likely more than one individual in Berlin who knew exactly who that woman was who lived in that house and that it was Daniela Klette.
1: I'm speaking with Hans Jakob Schindler of the Counter-Extremism Project in Berlin about the guilty verdict for the final member of the German left-wing terror group, the Red Army Faction. So today, Klette is treated like a hero by some people, but the Red Army Faction, let's remember, was pretty violent. What sorts of attacks did the group orchestrate?
0: So the Red Army Faction's basic idea was to bring down the capitalist, in their interpretation, fascist system of West Germany. They did have a little bit of a point because, of course, the West German government, economic and legal system was not completely deacidified. So the Allies after the end of the Second World War understood that they have to have some administrators that used to work for the National Socialists continue to work for the functioning of the state. So they had a point that this was still in the early 60s, a government, economic and legal system that was penetrated by a lot of quite prominent Nazis. However, they took that one step further and they thought by targeting high-ranking members of the German political scene of major German companies, they would be able to bring up a internal revolution in Germany and then bring down the system. That made them so attractive as pawns for the Soviet Union, who essentially saw an opportunity and took it for undermining the stability in the key front state of the Cold War, West Germany.
1: Yeah, which is interesting because the support Daniela Klette experienced in the courtroom today suggests that history views this group and its actions in a more favorable light.
0: Yeah, I mean, this is unfortunately still the case that left-wing extremism is not in the public perception seen as reprehensible as right-wing extremism, which is seen as reprehensible for very good historical reasons in Germany. Left-wing extremism is still seen, although it does the same thing, still seen as somewhat acceptable to some parts of society. And there seems to be a bit more tolerant. I don't think any court would have accepted any kind of expressions of support if this would have been a right-wing extremist terrorist in front of the court, but they accepted it in the case of Daniela Klette.
1: As you said, Hans, Klette was part of the final generation of the Red Army Faction. It's effectively in the dustbin today, but German intelligence

0: Intelligence Service says the threat level from far-left extremist groups is high right now. What sort of threats and attacks are they seeing?
1: So first of all, we do have a continued stream of left-wing and extremist violence against key infrastructure. There was attacks on a Tesla factory outside Berlin. There were attacks against technology park, essentially trying to attack new industry with the argument that this new industry is essentially destroying the environment. However, you had then a very serious attack against the electricity system in Berlin at the end of last year, beginning of this year, so end of December, beginning of January, where Berlin, parts of Berlin, lost power for about 5 days because they disrupted and destroyed a key power line that was crossing a bridge in Berlin. So that's one part, the large-scale infrastructure attacks. The other part, of course, is what I already described, the beginning and more systematic attacking of violence against individuals, be it right-wing extremists or be it representatives of the state, i.e. policemen.
0: Would you call this left-wing fascism, or is it more kind of like what Extinction Rebellion is doing, nonviolent, international, decentralized civil disobedience?
1: There's nothing nonviolent in the violence of left-wing extremists. So blowing up the power supply line for a significant part of Berlin is anything but nonviolent. Trying to, and nearly succeeding, to murder right-wing extremists is attempted murder. So it actually is quite violent. This is not your normal people being concerned about the environment or the future of the country. These are violent elements. There are not as many, luckily, as there are right-wing, violence-oriented right-wing extremists or violence-oriented Islamists in Germany. But those who are violence-oriented are no less dangerous than the others.
0: Hans, what interests you most about this case of Daniela Klette and her sentence?
1: I mean, from my perspective, it's really important for the German system to show that you cannot, whatever your reasons are, commit crimes in Germany. And even if it takes a long time, the system will eventually get you. It highlights one more time the fact that left-wing extremism has violent aspects. But as far as Daniela Klette is concerned, she's just an old criminal. That's all she is. That's all she ever was.
0: Hans Jakob Schindler is the senior director of the Counter-Extremism Project in Berlin.

0: This is The World. I'm Carolyn Beeler. It's being called Ireland's George Floyd moment over the death of a man detained by security guards, a death captured on video. Eve Sakili came to Ireland from the Democratic Republic of Congo, and what people saw in that video has raised questions about both race and the treatment of migrants in Ireland. The World's Europe correspondent Orla Berry has our story. It begins with sound from that video.
1: In a five-minute video taken by a passerby, security guards can be seen pinning Eve Sakila to the ground on a busy shopping street in Dublin. Sakila cries out a number of times. Two of the men in dark suits push his face to the ground, and one appears to kneel on Sakila's head or neck for a few seconds. Dozens of people are standing around watching. Near the end of the video, Sakila stops moving. Later that day, he's pronounced dead at a nearby hospital. The incident has sparked outrage and protests.
2: What was his name?
3: Eve Sakila.

0: Late last week, hundreds gathered outside the Irish Parliament building in Dublin, with speakers including Susie Tanzia of Congolese Community Ireland.
1: What scares many of us most is that we keep thinking this could have been any of our children, any of our brothers, any of our loved ones.
0: Eve Sakila was born in the DRC but grew up in Dublin and Galway. David Kaliba, who was at the protest, says he knew Sakila.
2: Eve was a shy person, was kind, and he studied IT. And then he ended up with being with friends and then started struggling. You know what happened in life.
0: A lawyer for Sakila's family said Eve had been homeless and had issues with drug addiction. But Eabhún Joseph, Ireland's special rapporteur on racial equality, says none of that is relevant to how he died.
3: Honestly, if we killed everybody who was shoplifting, Ireland would be empty. I've never shoplifted, but there are so many people who do it. So we're not saying it's right, but we're saying that there is a cause of law.
0: Joseph was at those demonstrations outside the Parliament building too.
3: You know, people were grieving because I think etched in our memory, etched in our minds, was the footage that we saw. The picture of how he died just comes back into people's minds, you know. Like, it was traumatic, like totally traumatizing for me.
0: Unlike George Floyd, Sakila was restrained by store security guards, not police officers. But Joseph says the fact the whole incident was caught on camera in front of a crowd felt eerily familiar.
3: There were people around. There were people around. Nobody said stop. Are we so desensitized that, you know, we can actually watch like human beings' life, you know, being taken and we can't say anything? Where is our humanity? What's happening? What's happening?
0: Police say a post-mortem into Sakila's death has proven inconclusive, and an investigation is underway. Yemi Abenuga, the first elected black female public representative in Ireland, is calling for an independent investigation.
4: Look, in 2024, there were over 4,800 shoplifting incidents in Ireland. Not one of those people lost their lives before reaching a Garda station. So why did Eve Sakila have to die?
0: It's not that she doesn't trust the police to do a fair investigation, Abenuga says. She just wants a second opinion. And maybe a third one. Racism and anti-migrant rhetoric have become normalised, she says. I ask her how often she experiences racism as a well-known political figure in Ireland.
4: Over and over and over and over and over again, it's become a constant part of my life and the work that I do.
0: And the problem, Abenuga says, goes right to the top of Ireland's political circles.
5: The ones I worry about are the Africans.
0: The ones I worry about are the Africans. That's former Irish Prime Minister Bertie Ahern speaking while out canvassing in Dublin a few weeks ago. He was secretly recorded by a voter whose front door he'd called to.
6: Yeah,
5: hi. I don't agree with you on the Africans. We, you know, we can't be taking in people from the Congo and all these places.
6: Yeah.
5: I think there's too many of them.
0: Ahern is a member of Fianna Fáil, one of the two parties that make up Ireland's coalition government. A few days later, he retracted his comments and complained he was being recorded without his knowledge. Ireland still stands out in Europe as one of the few countries without a far-right party in Parliament. But migration experts say that doesn't mean anti-immigrant rhetoric isn't gradually becoming part of the mainstream political debate.
7: I think that some of those political parties in the past may have felt that it wasn't acceptable to express some of the anti-migration sentiments that they now seem to be expressing much more clearly.
0: Mary Gilmartin, a professor at Maynooth University, says the anti-immigrant shift happening across Europe is probably influencing Irish lawmakers too. And like elsewhere, she says, some politicians see this rhetoric as a way to win votes. But Irish voters don't necessarily share those views. In a special parliamentary election in Dublin last weekend, voters overwhelmingly rejected those candidates who campaigned mainly on anti-immigrant issues.
7: The person who was elected is very strongly pro-integration and pro-migrant in his local community.
0: Local councillor Yemi Abenuga tells me despite all the racism she has faced,

0: She has no intention of stepping down from her political role.
1: I'm a Black Irish woman. I love this country. I have served this country. I have raised my children in this country. And I want this country to succeed in every way, shape, and form. And I will continue to do whatever it takes to make this country succeed.
0: And that includes seeking justice for Eve Sakila and his family, she says, so that his death is not completely in vain. For The World, I'm Orla Barry.

0: And now let's catch you up on a few things you might have missed.
1: We have yet another reason to be concerned about climate change. Turns out it's making bacteria more resistant to antibiotics. That's according to a new study published in The Lancet. Rates of antibiotic-resistant salmonella have gone up since 1940, and researchers have now linked that increase to higher temperatures. The study does say, though, that excessive use of antibiotics is still the main driver of drug resistance in bacteria.
0: Five men in a group of seven who went missing last week in Laos have been found. They had ventured into a cave looking for gold and to hunt wildlife. Heavy rains and flooding blocked the way out, trapping them inside. The five who were found a week later were alive and mostly healthy, albeit dehydrated. Two members of the group are still missing.
1: And in Italy, a hotel's refusal to serve tap water made it all the way to the country's highest court. A customer requested tap water with her dinner, but was told that if she wanted water, she'd need to pay €7, a little over $8, for a bottle of mineral water. The woman sued, arguing that access to tap water is a universal human right. The court has dismissed the case, saying Italian law does not require hotels to serve tap water.
0: And those are a few things you might have missed. 2 years ago, one of Spain's richest men fell off a mountain and died. At the time, police called it an accident. Now they've changed their minds. Isaac Ondiek, the founder and owner of the clothing store empire Mango, had been out hiking with his son that fateful day. That son, Jonathan Ondiek, has been charged for his father's death. He says he's innocent. The World's Jerry Haddon reports from the Spanish town of Corbato.
2: 71-year-old Isaac Ondiek fell from a trail high up on this rugged mountain called Montserrat. At the trailhead on a recent weekday, there's no one around except for a woman walking her little dog.
3: Perdona, para el camino que sube aquí arriba con bambas.
2: Excuse me, I say, are my regular sneakers good enough to get up the trail?
4: No, que va, las abuelas lo hacen.
3: Las abuelas lo hacen.
2: She looks at me funny. Of course, she says, grandmothers walk up this path. So do school kids on field trips, it turns out, and tons of tourists. It's an easy, steady climb that eventually levels out. The dirt trail is fairly wide and well-worn, but the sharp drop-off on the downhill side, where Ondiek the Elder fell, it's over 320 feet to the rocks below. Ondiek's precipitous death in December 2024 shocked the country and the retail world. Ondiek was an immigrant kid from Turkey who started out selling embroidered shirts in Barcelona. His company Mango now has about 3,000 stores in 120 countries. A success story, but there was tension within the family business. In 2014, Isaac removed his son, Jonathan, from the helm. He proposed putting part of his fortune in a charitable foundation. Jonathan was allegedly unhappy with that, but in 2024, son told dad he wanted to mend fences. He suggested a hike, the hike. And then Isaac fell to his death. The exact spot up here is off-limits as police investigate.
4: Bueno, pues que parece una novela de Agatha Christie.
2: It's like an Agatha Christie mystery, says that woman with her dog. She's caught up with me on the path. Her name is Nuria Costa. Her little dog, Sparks. They live in the nearby village of Corbato. Costa tells me everyone there is glued to the case.
4: Yo lo resumiría con un refrán que es cría cuervos y te sacarán los ojos.
2: I'd sum it up with the old Spanish adage, she tells me. If you raise crows, they'll peck your eyes out. Not that the son's been found guilty yet, she adds. And indeed, he denies the charges. It appears there's no hard proof, Costa says, but there is a lot of circumstantial evidence. He said he didn't see his father fall, then that he saw his father slip. Police say Isaac's injuries are not consistent with an accidental fall. They say a deep footprint on the trail indicates a struggle. Last week, they arrested Jonathan. The press swarmed around the police car as he was taken away. Ondiek's legal team has been quick to call the police's theory weak, the evidence flimsy. Their goal, to avoid, at all costs, a jury by trial. Those don't tend to go well for wealthy children accused of murdering their parents.
5: Eric Galen Menendez, you are charged in count one with a violation of Penal Code Section 187.
2: In the U.S., there was the infamous 1985 trial of brothers Eric and Lyle Menendez, found guilty for murdering their parents. They're serving life sentences. The Menendez case is at times referenced here in Europe. Spain has seen at least three similar trials in recent years. Juries have convicted the kid each time. For now, Jonathan Ondiek is free. His family, including his two sisters, posted his bail at over $1 million. They maintain their brother is innocent. A judge will soon decide whether to move forward to trial. For The World, I'm Sherry Haddon, Coibato, Spain.
1: Bolivians are calling it a bait and switch. They voted President Rodrigo Paz into office last October on the promise of a moderate centrist government. But since then, his agenda and cabinet choices have aligned with more conservative interests. That has left many voters who got Paz elected with no representation in his government. And it has triggered protests that have rocked the capital, La Paz, for a month. Catherine Lederer directs the policy think tank, the Andean Information Network in Cochabamba, Bolivia. She told me protesters are demanding Paz's resignation.
6: This conflict has continued in the absence of dialogue, leading to food shortages in the city of La Paz, but also human rights violations on the part of the security forces, with rubber pellets, several with bullet wounds, and at least one dead, as protests extend throughout the country in rural areas.
1: And these food shortages and higher prices, is that because supplies cannot get into the city, or is it due to other factors?
6: Well, there are several factors. One, there's an ongoing crisis of inflation. At the same time, the scarcity of products because of the blockades have exacerbated the crisis. And then there's also a level of speculation on the part of merchants that are seeking a profit. So it's a complex situation. But the problem is that we haven't seen, at least until today, meaningful attempts of dialogues in the conflict has become more and more acute.
1: You have mentioned that indigenous folks are protesting. Who else is represented in those protest groups?
6: Bolivia's largest labor union, the Central Obrero Boliviano, which is demanding a wage increase. Transportation sectors are worried about the high price of fuel, long lines and scarcity of gasoline and diesel, and months of contaminated gasoline, which has ruined many of the engines of cars throughout the country.
1: A lot of complaints, it sounds like, from people, a lot of things driving them out into the streets. I want to rewind a bit and get back to what Rodrigo Paz stood for when he was running for president, what people who voted for him wanted. And now what they're saying about how he is governing now. Can you describe like the gulf between his promises and what he's delivered?
6: I think the gulf is enormous and it's increasing. The Bolivian elections excluded parties affiliated with former President Evo Morales, and the other parties on the left did not make it into the second round of voting. At that point in time, the two candidates were Jorge Tutu Quiroga, who had been the former vice president of former dictator Hugo Banzer, a member of the far right, and the other option was Rodrigo Paz Pereira. He has a conservative background. He has been a representative in many right-wing parties, but had a more moderate discourse than Quiroga. And at a point in time where grassroots voters felt that they would not be represented in this second round, his vice presidential candidate, Edmund Lara, a former police officer and a populist with a strong following on TikTok, obtained a great amount of Paz's vote from these same grassroots that are protesting now. But there are extreme differences between Paz and Lara, ideological differences, policy differences. And after the elections, Paz allied with another right-wing sector and named a cabinet that is largely white upper class or upper middle class. Only two women are represented, and there are no indigenous or grassroots members in Congress. And this is a dramatic change from most of two decades in Bolivian politics. So, you know, we have frustration on all sides in this conflict that doesn't seem to be coming anywhere close to resolution.
1: So just to make sure I'm understanding you here, voters voted for Rodrigo Paz, it sounds like, on the strength of his VP candidate, who was more of a lefty, and then kind of sidelined him and sidelined his power and pushed through a more centrist cabinet and more centrist policies.
6: That's accurate. So you have a Congress now that has a two-thirds majority of right-wing representatives. But there's no general representation or inclusion of the majority of the Bolivian population that are workers, subsistence farmers, indigenous, and grassroots.
1: You said this shows no signs of getting resolved. What does happen next? Where does this go?
6: Well, you know, signs are pointing to the declaration by supreme decree of PAS of a state of emergency or martial law. I think that there's a miscalculation on the part of the Bolivian right and the sectors that push for this, that this will end the conflict. At the same time, this threat infuriates protesters more, and I think I don't foresee that this will limit the conflict or cause the protesters to retreat. It will only lead to the loss of life and greater polarization.
1: Catherine Ledebur is the director of the Andean Information Network. We reached her in Cochabamba, Bolivia.

0: This is The World. I'm Marco Werman. The legendary Cuban-American trumpeter Arturo Sandoval has a new album, and it's a scorcher. Sandoval is 76 years old. As of last week, he's also a knight.
1: En atención a los méritos y circunstancias que concurren en el señor Arturo Sandoval Arocha.
0: That is the Spanish consul in Los Angeles bestowing upon the musician the second highest civil distinction in Spain on behalf of the country's king. Sandoval was singled out for knighthood because of his contributions to public service, especially in the realm of international relations. Sandoval grew up in Cuba and defected to the U.S. in 1990. He shared his story with me in our Boston studio almost 10 years ago to the day. And we're going to hear some of that conversation now. It's 1977, and Arturo Sandoval is about to meet his hero.
2: Early morning, somebody called me, a friend of mine who worked in the musician union. And he said, Arturo, I know you're a big fan of Dizzy Gillespie. He's coming this afternoon to Havana. And I said, well, that's a good joke. And he said, no, I'm very serious, man. But don't say anything that I told you this because that could be a serious problem.

0: That's Sandoval taking off on a solo on the classic A Night in Tunisia, the late great Dizzy Gillespie on the other trumpet. And that's where we're going to pick up the Arturo Sandoval story, to the time he met Diz, his hero. This was 1977. Dizzy was the headliner on a jazz cruise in the Caribbean, and there was a brief stopover in Havana. Sandoval got word and headed to the harbor to meet him.
1: At that time, I have a very old car. It was a Plymouth 1951. It was falling apart, and I just painted with gasoline on top.

0: that smell horrible and looks
1: nice
0: worse.
1: Nice color.
0: Yes, and it smell worse and looks worse, you know. And the passenger door doesn't open, was locked. And then, okay, but this is, I have only one question. He look at him and me and he said, ask this guy, he got a car. And I say, yes, I have a little car. He said, okay, show me the city. I never be here before. I can't wait.
2: So Sandoval drove Dizzy around Havana playing the chauffeur. Dizzy had no idea Sandoval even played trumpet. But later that evening at a jam session, Dizzy found out.
0: I was backstage there, warming up a little bit when Dizzy arrived. And then he looked at me and opened his eyes and dropped his chin, you know, opened his mouth like this. Say, I'm sorry, my French, but he said, what the hell my driver is doing with the trumpet? And somebody said, no, he's a trumpet player. Dizzy said, hell no, he's my driver. And, you know, I knew, of course, a bunch of his licks and phrases and things and his tunes or whatever. And he was laughing and laughing and laughing because later on he confessed, he said, man, I weren't expecting to hear a good piano player, a good saxophone player, a good trumpet player over here. I was expecting, of course, to hear some good percussionists and things like that and good dancers and singers or whatever. But to be honest, I weren't prepared to hear a good trumpet player over here. And then he come back to New York. I started to talk to everybody. This really put us in the map, to be honest. We never going to say enough or be grateful enough for what he did for all of us.
2: But Dizzy also helped out Arturo Sandoval in one other major way. In 1990, Sandoval and his family were fed up with Cuba. They wanted out. At the time, Sandoval was on tour with the Dizzy Gillespie Orchestra in Europe. Sandoval's wife and son were laying low in London. Somehow, Cuban authorities suspected something was brewing, and they figured they'd track down Sandoval's wife and son first. Late one night, Sandoval had a brief, tearful conversation with his wife and realized he was going to have to act fast. He and Dizzy were at their hotel on a tour date in Greece, and he called Dizzy's room.
0: I wake him up. That was one something in the morning. I said, Dizzy, I'm sorry to wake you up, but I need to talk to you. Then I went to his room. I explained him the whole situation. And then he was, you know, almost sleepy, almost awake. And I said, great, get my wallet there. I got a business card there. I'm going to use it now. And then a few months before, Dizzy was in the Air Force One.
2: Presidential plane.
0: Yes, sir. Mm. And then a group of people, important people, included the vice president. At that time, it was Don Quayle.
2: Don Quayle,
0: yeah,
2: right.
0: Yeah, all those people gave Dizzy the business card. I said, Mr. Gillespie.
2: Incredible. Even the vice president. Here, I'm the vice president. Here's my card.
0: Yes, sir. And I say, Dizzy, if you ever need us for anything, don't hesitate. This is our car. And then everybody, I said, and Dizzy told me, oh, give me my wallet. I got a bunch of cards there. I'm going to use one of those. And then that is very true. And he called the White House. And then I think it was a general or colonel or something. I can't remember exactly. He talked to me and asked me a bunch of questions. I said, what's the problem? And explained everything. And I said, my preoccupation, my biggest worry is my wife and son there in London. And he said, give me an address. I'm going to send a car right away there to pick them up and bring them into the embassy in London. They're going to be safe there. Mm. And later on, he said, okay, the American ambassador in Rome going to call you in a few minutes. And they wake him up in the middle of the night. And then the gentleman called me and said, okay, jump in a plane and come to Rome. I'm going to wait for you there. When I get to Rome, three people from the Italian Cuban embassy, they were waiting for me in the airport. But thanks God, the stewardess came to me and they said, Mr. Sandoval, stay in your seat. Don't get off the plane.
2: Wow.
0: A couple of police officers from Italy gave me, put me down. And when I was going downstairs, the official car from the American embassy pulled over and picked me up and drove me straight to the embassy. And those people was waiting for me in the airport.
2: A close call. It's been 10 years since that conversation with Arturo Sandoval. Now he's getting ready to tour the U.S. with his new album,

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1: I'm Marco Werman. We'll see you right back here tomorrow.

0: That was The World from PRX. The program was recorded earlier in the day.
1: This is Asian View from NHK World Japan. I'm Keiko Kitagawa. Malaysia will ban young people from using social media starting June 1st. The move is part of a push to protect children from harmful online content. The new system is aimed at preventing anyone under the age of 16 from creating social media accounts. Operators will be required to implement age verification. That includes checking official documents such as passports. The new rule will also require licensed operators to have systems to detect and remove harmful content. Malaysia's ban comes after Australia, Indonesia, and some European countries introduced similar restrictions. South Korea's defense ministry has unveiled a plan to develop nuclear-powered submarines. The aim is for the first one to be launched in the mid-2030s. Ministry officials say the vessels will play a key role in responding to submarine-based nuclear and missile threats by North Korea. South Korean President Lee Jae-myung said his country needs to take responsibility for defending its national security. Lee told relevant government officers to continue preparations for acquiring nuclear submarines. Japan will spend billions of dollars to ease household energy costs this summer. This reflects a jump in fuel prices due to the Iran conflict. The government approved the move on Tuesday. It will spend about $3.2 billion to help people pay their electricity and gas bills from July to September. Officials say this will enable an average household to cut its spending on gas and electricity by about $31 over the 3 months. We are broadcasting from NHK in Tokyo.
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6: From CBC News, the world is sour. I'm Neil Kumar. The U.S. military has carried out another round of drone strikes on Iran. The attacks were on a military site in the port city of Bandar Abbas near the Strait of Hormuz. According to U.S. officials, the site posed a threat to U.S. forces and commercial traffic. Military analyst Beth Sander tells CNN the ceasefire is still considered to be holding.
7: I think it is still on. I mean, you can make a definition of this as defensive or, you know, just in terms of the threat to shipping that you need to do this kind of activity.
6: According to Iran's Islamic Revolutionary Guard Corps, they launched an attack targeting an American airbase hours before the U.S. strikes. The federal NDP is

0: pushing the Carney government to remove a controversial section of the labor code that's been used by Ottawa to force workers back on the job. As Kate McKenna reports, a debate took place last night over Winnipeg MP's private members bill.
1: It is totally unacceptable that the Liberals have continuously used their go-to-strike-breaking tool of 107 to undermine workers' chartered, protected right to strike.
2: Winnipeg Centre MP Leah Gazan was flanked by Labour leaders ahead of debate in the House of Commons over her private members bill, which seeks to remove a tool used by Ottawa to end strikes. Section 107 gives the Labour Minister discretionary power to intervene in labour disputes. The NDP and unions have argued that by using Section 107, the federal government is undermining bargaining rights. Gazan's bill is not likely to pass into law, given the Liberals hold a majority in the House of Commons. But it comes at a time when the federal government is considering changing the labor code, including reviewing Section 107. But unions say they're worried Ottawa wants to strengthen its power, not weaken it. Kate McKenna, CBC News, Ottawa.
0: In British Columbia, a massive fire has taken place in southern Penticton, where the flames can be seen as far as the Okanagan Falls. Emergency crews responded to the blaze just after 10 p.m. local time last night. It happened at the site of the former David Camp Estate and future long-term care facility. The Channel Parkway is currently closed in both directions. There's no word on any injuries at this time. Newfoundland and Labrador is declaring gender-based violence as an epidemic. It's the latest province to do so. The CBC's Laura Howells tells us what it means and what people are hoping will change.
3: I'm officially declaring gender-based violence an epidemic in Newfoundland and Labrador.
4: Women and Gender Equality Minister Lila Evans announcing the epidemic and a task force to address gender-based violence, a problem she says is widespread and getting worse. Court sentencings in just the past week drive it home. Dean Penny found guilty of murdering his estranged wife, Jennifer Hillier Penny, a man who killed his grandmother, and a teenage boy who murdered the woman he called his nan. Newfoundland and Labrador is the latest province to declare an epidemic, following British Columbia and New Brunswick last year. Nova Scotia was the first to make the declaration in 2024, where advocates say there's been positive change in some areas, like more paid leave for people fleeing abuse. The Newfoundland and Labrador government says it wants this province to see a shift in the right direction soon. Laura Howell, CBC News, St. John's.
0: The Montreal Canadiens are now on the brink of elimination in the NHL Eastern Conference Finals following a loss to the Carolina Hurricanes in Game 4. As Alexander Silberman reports, the Habs are now down 3-1 in the series.
5: Well, it was a very disappointing and discouraging night for Canadiens fans, with the team suffering crushing 4-0 shutout here at home against the Carolina Hurricanes. The Hurricanes starting off strong with 3 goals in less than 3 minutes from the get-go in the first period and hanging on and continuing to dominate control over the puck. As a result of tonight's game, the Hurricanes are now leading this series 3-1, and the Canadiens are now back on the road, set to take on Carolina in what could be the end of their playoff run, depending on the result on Friday. Alexander Silberman, CBC News, Montreal.
0: And that is the World This Hour. For CBC News, I'm Neil Kumar.

0: I'm Saroja Coelho, and you're listening to CBC Radio 1. 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
1: Okay, so Maximum Pleasure Guaranteed is this new show that's getting a lot of buzz. It centers on Paula, played by Canadian actor Tatiana Maslany, and the web she encounters after getting blackmailed by her favorite sex cam worker. It's being called her most provocative role yet. I'm Emil Niazi, sitting in for Elamin Abdel Mahmoud. This is Commotion. Rad Simon Pillay and CT Jones have seen the series, and they are here with me now. Hey, welcome to the show.
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3: Morning.
1: Let's start right here.
4: This could be fake. A scam. Hello?
5: They kidnapped me. They're gonna kill me.
6: I know it's a scam.
7: We know everything. Your job. Your ex. Your daughter. We can destroy your life.
6: What do I do?
8: You're asking us?
1: I mean, heart palpitations just watching that trailer.

0: I'm still recovering, honestly. I caught up again on the show last night. That's a bit of the trailer to the new dark comedy thriller, Maximum Pleasure Guaranteed. It airs on Apple TV. Now, Rad, I you know, gave a very brief synopsis of the trailer off the top, but tell us, what do we need to know about this series?
1: Yeah, I mean, I think it's, you know, just right off the top, when you say dark comedic thriller, like, that's a lot of things,
0: yeah,
1: right, that this show is. And this show is about a lot of things, and it's about a lot of things that happened to this woman named Paula, played by Tatiana Maslany. Because, I mean, you know, she's a woman hanging on to the hurricane that is her life, right? She is a recent divorcee, trying to set herself up in a new apartment. She's the mother trying to be a soccer coach to her young child.
0: Mm-hmm.
1: She has a thankless job as a copy editor, and so her life is a whirlwind, and she's also, by the way, in a custody battle with her ex-husband, who has these really high-priced lawyers trying to make her out to be an unfit mother, right? And so, you know, amidst all of that, like, the only kind of time she has for any kind of intimacy are these scheduled appointments with a camboy, but then that camboy ends up roping her into a blackmail scam that then, you know, racks up a body count.
0: Yeah, it's one of those things where you can see the train wreck happening and you can't stop it, but you're like, you know, I don't know about you guys, but I was screaming at my TV quite a bit. CT, you've watched a lot of the series so far. What's your initial reaction of what you've seen?
2: Well, I was absolutely hooked from the first episode. I mean, the messy kind of idealism and ultimate failures that are inherent to motherhood, that's something that I really love to see explored in mm-hmm. TV and film and books. And this immediately takes on that task from such a specific and interesting angle that, like, clicking next episode for me, I was like, no brainer. Mm-hmm. Let's go. Let's keep watching.
0: Yeah, I love, like, as a mom, I was like, this is such a refreshing, even though it's, you know, obviously very exaggerated, but just nice to see a sort of subversive take on mothers that, you know, brings up a lot of emotions all of us feel. So I'm glad you brought that up. Rad, you know, we talked about a Canadian actor, Tatiana Maslany, and just sort of how she's been perceived in this role. And I know you spoke with her recently. So tell us, how does she play as the lead here?
1: I mean, look, like, I think the reason that this show works so well is because of Tatiana Maslany, and it's because of her performance. Because, mm-hmm. like, you know, this show has some ridiculous twists, especially yeah. when you get further down the season, it just gets more and more ridiculous. But never mind the mechanics of the plot. Like, Tatiana Maslany makes it work because of her performance. Her performance is always hanging on to some emotional honesty. Like, the chaos of the plot just works because of the chaos of her emotions that wrap you in. I mean, and, you know, that's the kind of thing you expect from Tatiana Maslany. I mean, if you know her work, if you've seen her throughout all of these ages, like, you know, she is a big performer. She's not the kind of actress that, I mean, she said this in a previous interview with me once before, like, she's not trying to play it cool, like, mm-hmm. not trying to do, like, nuanced, simmering emotions. She goes big. She goes Gina Rowlands big. Mm-hmm. So she has these big enveloping performances that feel like it's like a bear hug bringing you in. So that's part of what makes this work. Also, you know, when you think of the chaos of this show, the chaos, the tempo of this show, like, that is, like, Maslany energy. Because it's, like, the way that, you know, you got, like, horror and comedy and drama all playing out in the same scene, sometimes at the same times. It's like there's very few actors that could play all those notes one after the other or at the same time as she does. So that is, you know, that's kind of a big kind of part of the appeal of the show. And, you know, it's interesting to me that this show has a lot of people thinking back to Orphan Black. You know, mm-hmm. she won her Emmy for Orphan Black 10 years ago. And if you remember in Orphan Black, like, it was, like, such a remarkable performance because she was playing multiple characters, all these different clones, and she was giving all those different clones a distinct personality. And it's interesting that this show is reminding people of the energy of that show. And I think it's because she's only playing one character, but as a mother who was pulled in all sorts of different directions, who has to play all these different roles, who has to be all these different things to different people, mm-hmm. like, she's capturing that energy once again.
0: Yes, that's so true. And yet, like, it always felt, yeah, like you mentioned, grounded in this emotion and reality, where you weren't as absurd as some of these things that happened to her are. You always feel like this is a real woman. And I'm glad you brought up Gina Rowlands, because I always mm-hmm. felt like I was watching a woman on the verge of a breakdown.
1: Yes.
0: CT, you know, Rad mentioned chaos quite a bit, and there is this sort of chaos embedded in this character. You know, her ex-husband mm-hmm. calls her erratic many times. And it has some people just rooting for this character, really hoping that she gets everything that

0: she wants at the end, but it also has a lot of people frustrated with her, like, decision-making skills. Where do you land on this kind of debate that people are having about this Paula character so far?
1: I totally get the frustration. It's something that I experience myself, but it's also why I love her character. For people who are kind of on the fence of watching it, one of the things that I love so much about the show is that it is a physical but also auditory pressure cooker, mm-hmm. right? She's not just trying to handle her kid. She has the physical sounds of her phone ringing, the scam happening, cops trying to talk to her. Her child's like, where's my cleats, mom? Her ex-husband won't stop yapping. Yeah. And so when you add all of that together, you see a character who is trying to push the chaos down inevitably fail in some way. And I feel like it's a really realistic take on the idea of, like, fight or flight. Like, her character does not necessarily want to make the wrong decision, but when all of these external forces are pushing in on her, something breaks. And sometimes it's a break in the personal sphere. Sometimes it's a break in the professional sphere. Sometimes she's like, I don't know what to do. And she just ends up yelling. And I think it's really true to what you would do when you're under that level of stress. Like, and I imagine moms feel that all of the time when you're like, I assume it's like the equivalent of a child coming downstairs at 10 p.m. and being like, do you have poster board for my project that's mm-hmm, due tomorrow? Mm-hmm. And you're like, what project? I've never heard of that. But also you're being scammed by a cam boy while the child's asking you for, like, you know, paper and pencil and Sharpies. And you're like, I can't handle this.
0: Yeah, that would be quite the pressure cooker indeed. You know, Rad, we've mentioned the ex-husband and the daughter, and there's some great characters that worked. Talk to us a bit about the supporting cast, who they are, and some of the praise that they've also been getting.
2: Yeah, I mean, there's an incredible supporting cast. I mean, a lot of people love Murray Bartlett in this, who you might know from The White Lotus, and he's kind of playing the cold-blooded killer in this, and he's playing him deliciously. Mm-hmm. I really love the two co-workers, played by Kiara Goldberg, and I think the other guy's name is Danny Hall. But, like, they are so fun. I would think what I love about them is that they, just like the vibe of the show, they keep you on your toes. Like, they do things as the series goes on where you, like, you wouldn't necessarily expect that from these characters, and again, it's anchored to a sort of emotional truth that totally works. And they could totally be, they don't necessarily live in Paula's shadow, like, they could exist, they are the leads of their own stories, which is, I think, fabulous. And then, like, you know, most of all, Dolly de Leon as the detective in this. You might remember Dolly de Leon from Triangle of Sadness as the server who becomes the tyrannical boss on an island where everyone's stranded. Like, so it's the same. Dolly de Leon comes from that to this, where she's playing the lead detective, and she is just bringing you that Filipina auntie energy, like, to this
0: she's
2: role.
0: So
2: like,
0: good.
2: Like,
0: she's so good. She's so good.
2: Yeah, I mean, you know, we were speaking about the chaos and the things we can't believe. It's so great to have her have that no-nonsense Filipina auntie energy when she's looking at Paula's like, what are you doing? Right? Like, what is this? Like, yeah. So, you know, and again, like, having her play the lead detective, that's just one of the many unexpected joys of this show.
0: And you got to mention the ex-husband played by,
2: Jake Johnson. Know,
0: yes. Nick from New Girl, giving a very different energy in this.
2: And he has some surprising turns as well, as the show goes along. Emotional turns that I actually bought.
0: That's good, because I'm really hating him so far where I'm at. You know, CT, obviously sex work plays a really central role in Maximum Pleasure Guaranteed. And I'm curious what you make of the portrayal of sex workers in the show, because it's very different from what I think I'm used to seeing.
1: Yeah, it's definitely not one note. One of the things that I'm always thinking about when I consume content or, you know, TV or film about sex workers is the idea of the job being presented as inherently problematic or evil. And so when you hear a show that's like thriller, crime, dark comedy, and sex work, I think my initial reaction, I was like, oh no, yeah. I hope they're not mean. But instead, what you get from this series is kind of like this messy portrayal where you're presented with these scammer cam boys who you're like, these are not how normal sex workers are. Like, there's one, something fundamentally wrong with them. And two, it creates this kind of like delicious additive to already the chaos that's going on in Tatiana's character's life. And I also think in terms of culture, as we see more series be more open to having sex work be a part of people's lives and characters, and one, not having it define them, and two, not having it bring an inherent level of shame, you get to have these portrayals where you're like, okay, this person is not trying to represent all sex workers. This character is not saying that, like, the idea of sex work is dirty or filthy. this character just happens to be a sex worker who

0: know, when, I mean, maybe, I think I like a lot of the reviews where they're like, I don't know if this is maximum pleasure.
1: Yeah.
0: It's certainly pleasurable, you know? And the thing is, like, in terms of just like, you know, a guilty pleasure, like, that is exactly what this show gave me. It gave me the kind of fun and kind of a riveting watch and kind of a lightness that I haven't really felt. That, you know, I don't know how to explain it, but the very specific pleasures and satisfaction that this show gave me harkens back to Big Little Lies. There's
1: Yeah,
0: something about its combination of lightness, of like motherly themes, of like a guilty pleasure, crime in the middle of it all. Like, that's the joy that this show gave me. I don't know that I needed a second season, but I'm still going to be tuned in for it.
1: okay, interesting. CT, what are your thoughts on the second season? Because Big Little Lies definitely did not need a second season. It could have just
0: No.
2: It
1: closed.
2: Well, I personally feel like we've lost the plot when it comes to limited series, but I'm never going to complain about seeing Tatiana on my screen more. So I'll let it pass because it's her, and I hope that they deliver. But the first season, absolutely, I'm there for.
1: Yeah, agreed. Although, I truth be told, these types of shows, they stress me out too much. Like, you know what I mean? We got 3 kids. I have enough chaos in my life. All right, we got to leave it there. Thank you both so much for chiming in on this series.
0: Thanks for having us.
2: Thanks for having me.
1: Rad Simon Pillay is a freelance film critic based in Toronto, and CT Jones writes about internet and pop culture for Rolling Stone. You can catch Maximum Pleasure Guaranteed right now on Apple TV.

0: That's Olivia Rodrigo performing her new single, Drop Dead, in Barcelona earlier this month. And clips of that show have been getting a lot of reaction online, not because of what she's singing, but because of what she is wearing. In the video, we see her dancing around in a baby doll dress. And I want to say, like, dress is kind of generous. Like, there's bloomers involved, so it's up for debate. But the baby doll dress was a very popular feminist fashion statement in the 90s. Think Courtney Love. But a lot of people see Olivia's dress as being inappropriate for the current moment. Brittany Spanos wrote about the baby doll culture wars in The Cut. Welcome to the show, Brittany.
1: Thank you for having me.
0: Okay, so we know Olivia has a new album coming out next month called You Seem Pretty Sad for a Girl So in Love. And all of the sort of promotional stuff we've seen so far has this this look. Can you just sort of describe the aesthetic for anyone who hasn't seen it?
1: Yeah, I mean, so far we've only seen two videos from this rollout, and they've all sort of, everything's sort of geared towards a very vintage style. You know, in the Drop Dead video, she's kind of flouncing around Versailles in this very Sofia Coppola-esque moment directed by Petra Collins, who is very much known for this kind of vintage filter to very like modern girlhood. You know, she's wearing a Jane Birkin dress from a movie that in the late 60s, you know, it's very 60s, 70s vintage. And of course, the baby doll dress is a little bit entrenched into that, but we mostly know it from the resurgence in the 90s through grunge and through that aesthetic, which is also very important to Olivia Rodrigo and her music. And those are some big influences on her, like the 90s Riot Girl sort of empowered rock movement of that era.
0: Yeah, I mean, you mentioned, like, you know, this idea of it feeling, you know, not new necessarily. You know, pop stars, especially, you know, women have always been scrutinized for their looks and sort of their outfits. What's the reaction you're seeing amongst the fandom to what Olivia's wearing here?
1: Yeah, I mean, you know, I've noticed increasingly over the years with the internet and with how everything works is that anything a pop girl specifically does is going to create this really intense sort of scrutinization and backlash that goes beyond just kind of media criticism and gets into the weeds of even their fandom having really strong opinions of what they should or shouldn't do or how they should or shouldn't present themselves. And, you know, I think for Olivia specifically, it's not something she's necessarily experienced in her career before, because her first two albums and the aesthetic that came with them were very similar. They, you know, kind of built a larger world around her because she was such the rock pop girl, and that was sort of the aesthetic she was fitting into. She did often kind of go for, she started to kind of mature her look a little bit more as she, of course, got older and was no longer a teenager. But this was the first real step out.

0: out of it and super hyper femme in a way that her looks haven't been in the past. You know, it's the very floral, very pretty, very pink. There's a lot of that going on with how she's being presented. Of course, the baby doll dress structure and the structure of a lot of the dresses and items that she's wearing are much more hyper-feminized than the past clothes that she would usually gear towards in an album rollout. So obviously that comes with its own baggage of how the internet perceives it. And, you know, it's been very fascinating to see how it's kind of always kind of grows out of proportion on the internet with how people are reacting to how an adult woman is dressing herself.
1: Yeah. Well, I mean, you know, I mentioned that this is not the first time we've seen a major rock star play with the baby doll aesthetic. And certainly if you are my age or older, this is the first person that comes to mind.

0: from 1994. That is the Queen, Courtney Love, and her band Hole with the song Miss World. So, Brittany, you know, I mean, if you can see the video, there is obviously, yes, a baby doll dress, but the lipstick is smeared. There's combat boots on. The hair is messy and dirty. So talk to me about, you know, the symbolism behind that era and their baby doll dresses and kind of how it became a staple for Gen X girls in the 90s.
1: Yeah, I mean, the rock girls of the 90s, specifically from the feminist rock movements, especially grunge and riot girl, I'm thinking Hole and, of course, Babes in Toyland were also part of this look, and Bikini Kill kind of toyed with it here and there. But the entire idea was really shaking up the idea of the patriarchal sense of what femininity is. This look was called Kinder Whore.
0: Yep.
1: It was the idea of wearing a baby doll dress, which had been sort of this, you know, kind of sexy sort of lingerie and pajama look from the 40s, and match that with something messier and something, you know, a little dirtier and more feral. So they would wear, like you said, the red lipstick. Their hair was sort of this really bleached out, messy blonde look. The Doc Martens, and notably Olivia in her Barcelona performance, also pairs her baby doll dress and bloomers with Doc Martens, which is obviously very clearly an homage to this very specific way of wearing it. But, you know, it was sort of meant to analyze and complicate the idea of what this hyper-feminine look can do and what it can mean. And because also the music itself that they were singing was so angry and so empowered and so strong and so ferocious. You know, they're howling in their music. They're wearing these like flouncy dresses and they're howling on stage and smearing their lipstick all over themselves and smashing their guitars. You know, it's a very big dichotomy of these two facets of womanhood.
0: Yeah, exactly. I mean, I always found that the tension there between the sort of softness and femininity of the dress paired with, yes, the grunge aesthetic, and but also the hardness of the music and who it was geared for. You know, it was for us girlies. It was about, you know, subverting the male gaze. So I wonder, you know, does a look that is then on Olivia so hyper feminine have that same rebellious edge?
1: You know, it's funny because it's one of those things where the song that she's specifically performing that went viral in the video, she's singing Brutal, which is where's my teenage dream? It's a very kind of angry at sort of the complexity of being a teen girl in this specific era. And it felt like so perfectly paired with that, even more so than it does with this album rollout that is so much about a relationship breakdown and these sort of the songs that are kind of the mix of the love song of Drop Dead and the kind of heartbreak song of The Cure, the recent single that just came out. So, you know, it's very kind of complicated where it kind of does fit some parts of her career music. And then this, I feel like, is where it gets a little bit more muddled in terms of how it matches up with it. So the message is a little less clear because it is being paired as well with these very kind of vintagey, flouncy, like 60s, 70s looks.
0: Yeah. I want to just go back to the reaction and a lot of it being negative. You know, what specifically are people saying and finding problematic or wrong about the way that she's dressed?
1: Yeah, I mean, you know, I think there's a mix of things happening. There's two kind of generational sides I sort of see of the discourse.

0: And the one that I find most compelling and most I have more empathy for how they're perceiving it is from the younger fans or people online who are reacting to this. I think we are experiencing a generation that has come of age post Me Too in the wake of the Epstein files. They have been taught that, yes, there are actually people in power who take advantage of young people, specifically young girls. And, you know, that there's a fear of the sexualization of it. There's a fear of how power can, you know, can take advantage of someone who might be in a vulnerable position. And, you know, they have this relationship with the name Baby Doll, which of course is not, it's the dress is not actually made for children. It wasn't originally made for children. It's a name that the woman who created the dress actually had a lot of problems with it being called that. But, you know, there's a lot of loadedness to that term. We're seeing how there are constant conversations about age gap relationships, even when two people are consenting adults. There's a lot of the conversation about, you know, how young women are dressing and how they are presenting themselves to a young audience, even though Olivia herself is 23 years old and necessarily shouldn't have to be constantly responsible for the idea that there might be a 5-year-old who listens to her music, but also right. It's, you know, it's a sort of complicated exchange. So I do have a lot of empathy for that side of it, but there is also the conservative fear mongers who are pushing the narrative even further and, you know, kind of go into the conspiracy element of it, the idea of the pedophile rings and the entertainment industry and all of that, that sort of kind of makes it a little bit messier online. And, you know, just the way that X and a lot of social media platforms work now, where disinformation spreads so fast and anger cycles spread so fast, and it becomes just this whole pot that's being stirred constantly.
1: Yeah. I mean, and there's also discourse in the middle about just like what it means to present this very cleaned up aesthetic with no context about, you know, the Riot Girl era and what that was about. But I mean, I could honestly talk about this with you forever, but unfortunately I have to leave it there. Thank you so much for being on the show with us today.
0: Thank you for having me.
1: Brittany Spanos is a freelance music journalist in New York. You can read her writing on Olivia Rodrigo in The Cut. She's also the publisher of the Britpop newsletter on Substack. Olivia's new album, You Seem Pretty Sad for a Girl So in Love, is out June 12th. And that's it for the podcast today. Thank you so much for being here. I'm Emil Niazi, sitting in for El Amin Abdel Mahmoud. I'll see you tomorrow. Thanks for listening.

0: Good evening. I'm Saroja Coelho. 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
1: Hey there, I'm Gavin Crawford, and you're listening to the CBC Podcast Showcase, where we turn podcasts into radio shows through the magic of broadcasting. This week, we're listening to episode 2 of Split Screen, Bachelor of Buckingham Palace. It's a look back at the 2014 reality show, I Wanna Marry Harry, where 12 American women were led to believe they were competing to marry Prince Harry. In reality, they were going on dates with a guy who just kind of looked like him. Last week, we heard about how the contestants first encountered their Prince Charming. But whose idea was this whole thing? And how did they manage to pull it off? This is episode 2, Fever Dream.
2: So I've just parked on my bike in central London because I'm about to speak to Danny Fenton. He is the creator of I Wanna Marry Harry. He thought up the show and put it on TV. I'm quite nervous.
3: When I originally reach out to Danny about this interview, I expect him to be difficult to get hold of. But to my surprise, after only a little back and forth, he agrees to meet. As I arrive at the studio, Danny is already here, sat comfortably in front of the mic. He seems relaxed and friendly, though this does not help to settle my nerves. Why is he so calm? Is it because he's used to tough questions about

0: about his work? Or because he doesn't think this show is anything he needs to worry about? Probably more for my own sake than Danny's. I start off gently.
1: What were you doing sort of in 2013, 2014, in that time before this show came about?
2: I was still running Zigzag Productions, which I'm the CEO and founder of. And we had had a history of being cheeky, irreverent, and doing surprising shows. Most famously, we did The Real 40-Year-Old Virgin, which was following somebody who lost their virginity at 40. We'd say that we made the stuff that other people would say, you can't do that. So there's a guy who ran Unscripted at Fox, who's a bit of an industry legend, called Mike Darnell.
0: Mike Darnell was an early mastermind of Unscripted TV. At just 5 foot, his small stature belies the huge impact he had on the genre.
2: He was famous for commissioning very controversial shows.
0: Mike was responsible for gems such as Alien Autopsy, Fact or Fiction, When Good Pets Go Bad, and World's Worst Drivers Caught on Tape. The reason Mike could get away with shows like this is because he was also the mastermind behind another show you might have heard of.
3: You're here because you think you're the next American Idol.
4: Yes, I do.
0: Shows like American Idol made Mike a powerful figure in Hollywood, one that fledgling producers like Danny were desperate to pitch to.
1: Let's actually talk about the show idea. How did the name for the show come up? Or how did the whole concept for the whole show come up?
2: This is a slightly strange story because I wish all TV worked like this. But I woke up one morning and I had these four words in my head, which were, I want to marry Harry. This is a pretty strange thing to wake up thinking. But I often think about shows as titles first. And actually, in the business of television, the best way you can sell a show is in a title. Like, if you can crystallize an idea into a title, you've kind of got it nailed. And I thought, at the time, Prince Harry was single. And I was aware how besotted America was by royalty, and actually by him in particular, and still are. The idea of bringing American women to the UK and putting them in a castle would be a fairy tale dream for them. And I thought, how about a dating show where a group of American women get the chance to marry Prince Harry? Now, clearly, I was savvy enough to realise that it was probably going to be quite hard to book Prince Harry to do it, even though I think he would have been up for it.
0: Danny would later insist that the real Prince Harry watched the show and was disappointed that he hadn't been asked to be involved. Sure, Danny, if you say so.
2: So having woken up with these four words in my head, I rang my agent in America and I said, look, I've had this really weird dream, but I've woken up with this thought in my head, I want to marry Harry. And he said, okay, give me half an hour, I'm going to call Mike Darnell. And then he called me back and he said, Mike will buy the show, don't pitch it anywhere else, but you've got to find a Harry lookalike that's convincing. So that was the precondition to the show.
0: And that was it. With just a catchy title, Danny had managed to get the show commissioned by Fox. And to top it all off, Ryan Seacrest, the Emmy Award-winning host of American Idol, would be involved through his production company as well. Zigzag, Danny's fledgling business, had just landed their first major commission. Danny had just cleared a major hurdle, but he still had a long way to go. Like I mentioned in the last episode, at this time, reality TV was basically in an arms race. Producers were doing whatever they could to secure audience attention.
2: Well, I knew that America had a passion for big dating reality shows. You know, The Bachelor had been run for many years on ABC. Fox had done Joe Millionaire and had done some sort of more controversial dating shows.
0: I know I've already talked about what the TV landscape was like at the time, but please just indulge me for a little bit longer whilst I tell you about some of the, quote, controversial dating shows Danny is talking about. There's Extreme Dating, where two people are sent on a romantic retreat and one of the participants' exes dials in via an earpiece to sabotage the whole thing. There's More to Love, a show based around dating plus-size women, which should be thrown in the bin for the name alone. And then there's this show, Playing It Straight.
5: Some of you are straight,

0: Really?
1: And some of you are gay.
2: What?
3: Wow.
2: As in homosexual.
1: As in homosexual.
0: I tell you about these shows not to defend our boy Danny, but so that you get a better idea of the world he's operating in. Is I Wanna Marry Harry classy by comparison? No, it's not. But maybe it's not as bad as some of the other stuff that's been out there at the same time. Before Danny can start filming, though, he still has one very important job to do. He needs to find his Harry.
4: We actually went through a really long, protracted process. I think we ended up auditioning about 500 Prince Harry lookalikes.
5: What was that like?
4: It was bizarre. I mean, you know, we had Irish Harrys and Australian Harrys and American Harrys.
5: Were they all in one room? I'm imagining something like the X Factor auditions of just a room full of Harrys.
4: Yeah, I think we got them all to come and we dressed them up in sort of regal wear, sat them on a throne and got them, you know, all to pretend to be Harry. And the very first person we met was Matt Hicks. We met a lot of actors, we met a lot of people who dyed their hair, ginger for the part. But there was something about Matt.
5: What made to you kind of Matt Hicks the right person? What sort of quality did he have that the others didn't?
4: He wasn't an actor. He wasn't doing it because it was a gig. He wasn't doing it to show off. He was doing it because he thought it would be a fun life experience for him.
5: Did you sort of have to think, oh, I have to dye his hair ginger as well?
4: If I remember correctly, he was strawberry blonde, but I think we did enhance his colouring, but it wasn't a massive leap.
0: Dyeing Matt's hair was only the beginning. He was about to undergo a small mountain of tests and training to get him ready for his new role. And the whole thing would be filmed for the show, naturally.
2: So I've got this table laid out in front of you here. What does all this do? What are all these pieces of cutlery? Tell me.
0: First on the agenda, etiquette lessons. Natalia and I sit down to watch the whole thing together.
5: I recognise that guy. His name's William Hansen, and he's like an etiquette expert. He's always dragged on. Did William Hansen really spend ages telling him how to hold the spoon in the right way? Or was it just done in 5 minutes?
6: He must learn to fence.
0: Next up, fencing. Because everyone knows that the royals need to be able to defend themselves in a sword fight.
5: How do you wear these? I've got a massive front wedgie on this. Why? Why must he learn to fence?
7: The cartridge is in.
6: Shoot, ski.
7: Well,
5: okay, he's going to learn how to shoot.
8: We've got a very short amount of time to make you into a world-class polo playing prince, so let's just jump on, try and put your foot in the saddle.
5: A polo expert teaching him how to ride a horse.
9: This whole Paw to Prince thing, it feels like a 90s movie, like a Rocky montage, but just in etiquette and Harryness.
0: And finally, Kingsley, the butler in the show, who will become Matt's right-hand man, steps in to tutor Matt on all things Prince Harry.
10: When were you born?
11: 84. 15th of September.
0: What is your star sign? How tall are you? When is your birthday? Makes me wonder how much do the people he's dating know this stuff already? He's been tested and it's got it all right, but oh, he's having a makeover.
9: Do you think the ginger hair suits him?
5: He does look. You know, he's gone from 99% looking like Prince Harry to 99.5% in my eyes now looking like Prince Harry.
9: Well, they were successful then. There you go.
5: There we go. Job done.
12: Let's do this, Your Highness.
0: Matt Hicks. What can I say about Matt? You know, it's hard to suss him out. There are moments when I kind of feel sorry for him. Particularly that we're watching this transformation montage sequence. He has the weight of the whole show. The entire weight of Danny's mad TV idea resting on his shoulders. Matt says repeatedly throughout the series that he doesn't want to outright lie to the women. But how guilty does he really feel when he's dating 12 women and being treated like a prince? He is, I should also point out, making out with them quite often. So it doesn't strike me as particularly shy or torn up about his predicament. Take this scene, for example, in episode 3.
13: Ladies, may I have your attention, please?
6: Sir, I want you all to let your hair down, so he has arranged a...

0: party.
1: The girls were all dressed up in bikinis. And in what appears to be a throwback to a Wilds weekend Prince Harry once spent in Vegas, Matt is wearing some brightly coloured shorts and a Panama hat.
2: We're going to have a pool party with Prince Harry. It just feels like I won the lottery. I'm so excited.
1: Oh, so we're seeing a scene when all of them are dancing, not wearing much clothing in the middle of the day. Just behind, Kingsley, wearing a full butler outfit, is also there, hopping his knees. It's quite tame in the beginning. There's a DJ, a full bar, and somehow they've managed to film it on probably the only hot day Britain had that summer. Meghan, the artist from Dallas who we heard from in the last episode, gets chosen to join Sir in the hot tub. Whilst enduring envious glances from the other women, the two spend some time chatting and making out.
3: Instantly, she's cuddling up to me, we're quite close. She's certainly got my attention.
4: You've got a naughty little smile.
5: Do I? Is it naughty?
4: Yeah.
5: There is so much sexual tension in the hot tub right now.
1: When Meghan and Matt return to the others, everyone acts as if they haven't just sat there watching them snog each other like their lives depended on it. And then... Oh, my God, they're twerking. The Queen would not allow this. As if the hot tub makeup session wasn't excruciating enough, everyone now decides to start grinding on each other. Matt is just standing there, beet red, as each of the women takes turns to rub against him. The cameras don't miss any of the action and we're treated to some extremely close crotch shots. Natalia and I are watching through our fingers.
6: Oh my God. This whole scene, it just kills me.
4: Ooh. I can't look at the screen. This is so uncomfortable.
3: So Chelsea starts twerking. It's a dance of sorts. I haven't heard the term before, but I've definitely seen it.
6: Why do British people... But we know what twerking is. Stop claiming innocence there, Matt. Kingsley is having the time of his life.
3: As he has all throughout the show.
0: Twerking, jolly good. Shouldn't be legal.
6: Oh, what? Kingsley!
1: It feels as if the show has suddenly become a parody of itself.
3: It's great getting all this attention. I've noticed Kelly has barely taken her eyes from me at all.
7: Nice. Oh, good dancing with them. But I get jealous when you can see them pairing together and you're like, oh, I wish I looked that good with him.
1: Pause. This feels very uncomfortable. In other scenes, he comes across quite well and nice and charming and all of this stuff. And then in this scene, it just feels a little bit weird because it's like Matt is enjoying this and enjoying the attention that he's getting. So he's like anxiously getting close and intimate with one of these girls in front of absolutely everybody else. And
6: starting to feel a bit exploitative, not gonna lie. Not enjoying this really, that one bit.
1: Who is this guy? Is he just an average lad looking for love and enjoying the company of these women? Or is he a playboy who, by the looks of this scene, is going to take advantage of fooling 12 women and in the process get himself a lot of physical attention? With a cup of tea in hand, I sit down to see what I can find about Matt online. I slowly scroll through all the years of photos, careful not to like anything by mistake. From what I've just watched, I'm expecting, I don't know, a series of nightclub pictures, each with a different girl on his arm. But there's nothing. It's all quite sweet. Lots of beautiful photos of nature, muddy hiking boots, camping, pictures of him and his dog. There's even an adorable video of him and his friends tossing a pancake between them with frying pans, which I can only describe as a game of pancake tennis. The only vaguely cheeky picture I can find of him is one in a hot tub holding a bottle of booze, but this is swiftly followed up by a progress pic of a Harry Potter jigsaw puzzle. Social media stalking will only get me so far. Natalia and I decide we need to get in touch with him. I type a message whilst we're on Zoom together, Natalia gives it a quick read, and we hit send. Nothing left to do now, but wait,

0: back in the studio and wrapping up my interview with Danny.
1: I've never known a show like this in terms of it being kind of constantly high stakes. You could do all the prep in the world and it still not work on day one.
2: Yeah, very often as a TV producer, you pitch an idea, you sell an idea, and then you try and live up to the expectation of the idea that you pitched and sold. And more often than not, you never quite achieve it. And obviously a show like this, like you say, had such high stakes and such high risk. The whole production was like riding a roller coaster. But it was immensely satisfying because so much went right.
0: But did so much go right for Danny? Sure, he sold the show, he's making money, he gets a big deal with Fox. But what about the contestants? When Megan and Kimberly first arrived in the estate, they were blown away by how stunning it was. But that initial delight quickly starts to fade.
3: I was definitely impressed, but that didn't last very long.
4: There was absolutely zero privacy. I didn't even have a door to my bathroom. My bathtub was just like right in the middle of the room.
3: Further along in the show, things started being like, oh, okay, this isn't as upscale as I thought it was. The water didn't work all the time. It was old. It was very old.
4: You couldn't get like warm water. The faucet had like a hot water faucet and a cold water faucet. So you kind of had to make like a warm water soup in the bowl of your sink to even wash your face.
0: Note for UK listeners, I realize having a separate tap for hot and cold water is not that strange, but I take Megan's point that maybe the reality isn't quite living up to the estate's beautiful exterior. Whilst they're acclimatizing to their new surroundings, dodgy taps and all, the girls are encouraged to discover all sorts of small breadcrumbs that reassure them that the man they're dating really is a prince.
3: They started off very subtly. They had Kelly discover either a newspaper article or magazine on one of the little coffee tables about Prince Harry. I don't remember what it said, but I remember her telling the rest of us, I saw an article about Prince Harry, and one of the security guards or staff came over and abruptly took it away from her.
4: I was prepared for production to kind of be laying like Easter eggs for us. So I was making a conscious effort, like, okay, find these Easter eggs, kind of figure out what their agenda is.
0: Take the first time the girls meet their prince back in episode one, for example. Their first formal introduction takes place at a masquerade ball. It's Matt's big reveal, but Kimberly, Megan, and the rest of the girls will only be able to see his chin.
5: Don't drink too much alcohol tonight, sir, just in case you give the game away.
0: Watching Kingsley help a very nervous Matt get dressed in a tux is like watching an overprotective dad dress his son for a first date. The girls, meanwhile, are in a frenzy to get ready.
3: And imagine that there's a rack of dresses and you have 12 girls fighting over what dress they're going to wear. And it's all different sizes, and these were not the kind of dresses I would normally pick. There was a pile of masks. We got to pick out ones that we liked.
0: Once everyone is dressed, each woman is called out individually. They walk down a pebble path lined with fire breathers and wait in line for their mystery bachelor. Some are instantly flirty, some are slightly more awkward, which personally feels like a much more normal reaction given the circumstances. Matt barely has time to breathe before the grinning begins.
6: Have you been to Vegas?
7: What makes you say that?
6: You kind of look like Harry, so.
7: Like who?
6: Prince Harry.
7: Really?
6: Yeah, just
7: no
6: a little.
7: No one's ever said that before.
3: I still didn't recognize him, and I couldn't think of anyone that he could be that I knew.
8: It's hard to tell anything with the mask on, but there was some real good eye contact tonight.
9: It's been a magical evening, but at the stroke of midnight, it will be time for the girls and Matt to unmask.
0: I just love the theatrics of at midnight, you must take your masks off, like the whole Cinderella ball thing. The women line up on one side and Matt on the other.
10: Are they doing it one by one? Oh, that's, as we can look at them, that's weird. Oh, God.

0: And then he's living his on till last, isn't he?
1: This is so weird.
0: This is so weird. This reveal is a mess. Masks are getting caught up in everyone's hair. There are red marks and imprints around the girl's eyes. It is not dignified.
2: Wow, they are 12 fantastic women who are frankly all beautiful and way out of my league. It does make me nervous and on edge.
0: So he's saying good things about all the women, which is good, because my fear was that he would just be like, no.
3: It's time to unmask.
0: Okay, here we go.
1: The pause.
0: I'm actually nervous.
2: We'll just have to wait and find out.
0: Oh, no, come on. Oh, no, they're doing... Oh, for God's sake. American TV. There's an ad break. What ad break are we on, like 9? I would be at this point a bit like, yeah, it's Prince Harry, I'm going to go off to bed. mean, see you later. Good night.
4: As the clock strikes midnight, there's one last reveal.
0: And then it finally happens. Matt takes off his mask and stands there smiling, like he's about to have his school photo taken.
5: When he took his mask off, I just remember was just thinking like, well, he's tall, he's handsome, and he seems very sweet.
0: After the masquerade is over, Matt is asked to send one of the contestants home for good.
2: I think that tonight...
0: 24-year-old Leah is the first to go.
2: I'm going to ask you to leave the estate.
5: Okay.
0: So, have the girls bought it? Do they believe he's really a prince? Before we have any time to dwell on that question, the producers are on to the next stage of their plan.
6: That's really when kind of the trickery was bumped up another level. And you start kind of questioning yourself, like, am I crazy?
0: And all of a sudden, the show takes a darker turn.
6: In fact, I think Martha Stewart probably had a better time in prison than we did filming. You're so in this bubble that you don't realize, like, how effed up it is.
0: That's next time on The Bachelor of Buckingham Palace.
7: That was episode 2 of Split Screen, Bachelor of Buckingham Palace. 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It's hosted by Scott Bryan. Their team includes Natalia Rodriguez, Ivor Manley, Winnie Simon, Thomas Curry, and Matt Willis. I am Gavin Crawford, and I have a podcast, too. It's called Because News. It's Canada's funniest news quiz, where the headlines are real and the responses are mostly ridiculous. 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
1: Jacqueline Ferland Smith, a 40-year-old former Canadian military trainer, moves to Costa Rica to follow her dreams, but in the summer of 2021, vanishes without a trace.
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3: From CBC News, The World This Hour, I'm Pep Philpott. Iran's Revolutionary Guard says it's retaliating for U.S. strikes on southern Iran. The U.S. military says overnight it targeted ground control stations and drone launch sites. This is the second time in 3 days the U.S. has attacked Iran, and the escalation in hostilities is threatening their fragile ceasefire. Willie Lowry has more from Jerusalem.
4: While diplomatic efforts to end the U.S.-Iran war heat up, so too does the battlefield. Iran's Revolutionary Guard says it responded to U.S. strikes by targeting a U.S. base in the region. It's unclear exactly which base it went after, but the Kuwaiti military says it intercepted incoming missiles on Thursday morning. The Gulf country is home to 5 U.S. bases. Despite the tit-for-tat strikes, foreign policy expert Kirsten Fontenrose says peace talks aren't necessarily failing.
5: So this is both sides still doing some saber-rattling with, you know, a little bit of active fire.
4: On Wednesday, U.S. President Donald Trump said a deal was close, but he's still not fully satisfied. He reiterated that Iran must never possess a nuclear weapon. Willie Lowry, CBC News, Jerusalem.
3: The U.S. Justice Department

0: is reportedly investigating E. Jean Carroll, the writer who successfully sued Donald Trump. Criminal prosecutors are looking into whether she committed perjury during a 2022 deposition during a civil lawsuit against the U.S. president. Carroll testified she wasn't receiving outside financial help with her case. Her lawyers later revealed a billionaire's nonprofit covered some legal fees. A federal appeals court previously dismissed claims Carroll lied. Juries have ordered Trump to pay Carroll millions for sexual abuse and defamation. At least 16 students have been killed in a school fire in Kenya. Dozens more are injured. Worried families gather in a courtyard at the school about 120 kilometers north of Nairobi. Police say the fire happened overnight in a girls' dormitory where about 200 students were sleeping at the time. School officials say many of them fled in fear to the nearby areas and are still missing. There's no word at this point on the cause of the fire. Here at home, the federal NDP is pushing the Carney government to remove Section 107 from the Labour Code. In the past, the provision has been used to force striking workers back to the job, Kate McKenna reports.
1: It is totally unacceptable that the Liberals have continuously used their go-to-strike-breaking tool of 107 to undermine workers' chartered, protected right to strike.
2: Winnipeg Centre MP Leah Gazan was flanked by Labour leaders ahead of debate in the House of Commons over her private members' bill, which seeks to remove a tool used by Ottawa to end strikes. NDP leader Avi Lewis.
3: Section 107 has been used 8 times in the last 2 years to force workers back to work in legal strikes.
2: The NDP and unions have argued that by using Section 107, the federal government is undermining bargaining rights. Gazan's bill is not likely to pass into law, given the Liberals hold a majority in the House of Commons. But it comes at a time when the federal government is considering changing the labor code, including reviewing Section 107. But unions say they're worried Ottawa wants to strengthen its power, not weaken it. Kate McKenna, CBC News, Ottawa.
0: China's foreign minister arrives in Ottawa today for a 3-day visit to Canada. This is the first such visit by a foreign minister in 10 years. Wang Yi will meet with Prime Minister Mark Carney and Foreign Affairs Minister Anita Anand. The visit follows Carney's visit to China in January when he secured some tariff relief and trade deals for Canada. Wang's visit is seen as a sign of improving relations between the two countries. They had deteriorated when Canada detained Huawei executive Meng Wanzhou in 2018. That was followed by China's arrest of Michael Spavor and Michael Kovrig. That's your World This Hour. For CBC News, I'm Pep Philpott.
4: 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I'm Saroja Coelho. Next, from the BBC, People Fixing the World.
5: People fixing the world.
6: From the BBC World Service, I'm Myra Anubi, and this is People Fixing the World, a program that brings hope right to your doorstep. Today, I'm taking you back to the East African country of Uganda to meet the pets and the people that are helping each other get through really traumatic experiences.
7: The impact is positive because now the nightmare that I was having before, getting a rubber norm and joining the comfort dog, is no more.
6: A quick warning that we'll hear powerful but upsetting stories about violence and animal cruelty. But in all this, we'll also hear a story of hope. On a green field at the edge of the city of Gulu in the north of Uganda, a group of men and women are training their dogs. Overseeing it all with a kind word and gentle encouragement is Francis Okello Oloya.
8: Sit, watch me, handshake, down.
6: Despite this gentle scene, there's a darker history here. All these people have suffered some sort of trauma. Back in the 1990s and 2000s, this region was torn apart by a violent insurgency. It was carried out by a group called the Lord's Resistance Army, led by the warlord Joseph Kony. Rape, mutilation, and murder were commonplace. Tens of thousands were abducted to become child soldiers. Over 2 million people fled their homes.
8: Majority of

0: The people in northern Uganda were heavily affected psychologically. Some of us lost our property. Some people even lost their body parts. Some families lost their lives.
1: Francis lived through those terrible times and unfortunately ended up becoming a victim as well.
0: I became a war trauma survivor due to a bomb blast that rendered me totally blind. And that was the worst experience I've ever had in my life at the age of 12.
2: Mm. How did life change for you?
0: Coping with life was not easy. I became actually very bitter about myself and I lost hope.
1: But his salvation came in an unexpected way.
0: Fortunately, I got two dogs belonging to a neighbor of the school. And these dogs instinctively began helping me to support me to navigate the school compound from the sleeping quarter to the classrooms. And that gave me confidence and hope. And I knew I got good friends in times of need.
2: So these dogs, they started walking next to you and guiding you around?
0: Yes, they instinctively, without even training them, they learned that I needed help. When I am walking and my white cane is touching the ground like this, these dogs would run and come to me. And they would lead me to the classrooms and would wait for me and lead me back to the sleeping quarters. So it was amazing. Billy, sit down. Sit.
1: Francis now has his own beautiful dog called Bailey.
2: It's clear that dogs changed your life. But how is it that you thought that the same dogs could help people who had experienced trauma?
0: Going through post-traumatic stress disorders and depression, and I got the two dogs coming to help me, I related it with our community war trauma survivors, that many of them were rejected, stigmatized. So because of limited mental health care services, I realized that dogs could step in to fill the gap in providing the psychotherapy using animal companionship program. Walk.
1: Francis went on to study psychology at university and then set up the Comfort Dog Project here in Gulu back in 2014 through a charity called The Big Fix Uganda. They rescue street dogs and train them to be therapy dogs for people who've gone through trauma. The idea of therapy dogs isn't new. They've been used in many places around the world to help people suffering from things like PTSD. But using street dogs for this is something different.
0: High five.
1: Some of the people who now have these dogs are doing training exercises on a patch of grass in their compound. Francis calls them guardians because they protect animals that were once so overlooked. All 10 guardians are standing in a circle. Beside them, their dogs, their friends, their pets. And in the middle, one by one, each guardian goes in with their dog. They start to practice some tricks. And like any other training would be, the dogs do get snacks. They get treats for following along. What is very, very interesting to see is that the dogs are very obedient. There's a sense of safety, you know, just being next to their guardians. And it's a very special thing to see.
3: These four-legged guys also do some pretty impressive tricks.
2: Wow. One of the guardians is holding a ring. And her dog is jumping through and getting a treat.
0: Walk.
1: I catch up with one of the guardians in between the dog training exercises.
4: I'm Robert. And then with my dog, Irova Nono.
2: Why does he have that name?
4: Yeah, that name means you disturb me for nothing.
2: Does he usually disturb you?
4: No, it means if you disturb me, you disturb me for nothing. I'm a friend to everyone.

0: it basically means anytime, just come and disturb me.
1: Yeah.
0: How does it feel having this dog?
2: Yeah, I feel this dog is like a part of my body because whenever I'm away, he's the first child to welcome me back home. Before my own child welcomed me, you find her running, welcoming me. So I feel proud of her. He changed my life.
0: It's wonderful to see the love and care that these former stray dogs receive from their owners. But this hasn't always been the case. Francis tells me what the perception of dogs is amongst many people in this area.
3: Our community used to have dogs for hunting and guarding homes. They would not even take care of them. And once the dogs do something wrong, definitely they're subjected to torture, beatings, and stoning. So the dogs run away from home, looking for where to survive. Mm-hmm. So the tradition here was a little bit negative about the life of dogs. I don't know, maybe because the dogs do not produce milk, do not produce meat for people to consume.
0: They're different from farming animals.
3: At the beginning, when we were pairing the comfort dogs, some people would ask questions that, why have you been given dogs instead of goats? Our response is that a dog is a social animal and it will always be there for you. They will not reject you. They will not run away from you. They will give you comfort.
0: And there's a special relationship between these guardians and the dogs because the dogs have also gone through trauma.
3: Yes. Once a dog that has been subjected to brutal treatment, rejection, and neglect, that dog would be looking for someone to take care of them. Equally the same with the war trauma survivors. Many of them were rejected by their own families. Many of them would not easily socialize because of feeling of shame and guilt. So the best way to start helping them is get a friend who does not reject you, does not stigmatize, and that is a dog.
2: Maybe some challenge come, because you know dogs like human beings.
0: After the training, the guardians rest in the shade under a tree with their dogs. Like group therapy, this is where they share stories about their dogs and also open up about their past. It's an important part of all the work done here. Today, the session is led by social worker Laura Achand.
4: It's always a session to check how the guardians are doing. We ask them also about their bonding with their dogs. If there are any other issues, they are free to share with us. Maybe if a guardian has personal problem that she or he is feeling uncomfortable to share in the group, can walk into our office and we talk one-on-one. So we offer counseling to help them feel better and continue with life.
0: Right next to the Comfort Dog Training Ground is another building run by the same charity. This is the Big Fix Uganda Dog Hospital. These are the only vets in the whole of northern Uganda. It's where rescued street dogs are first looked after before they become therapy dogs. Godra Ayebazibwe is one of the vets.
5: Hello, hi, Myra. Nice to meet you. I've come here, but I don't have a pet.
6: Okay, so you're welcome. If you will allow me, I'd love to give you a brief tour.
5: Absolutely.
6: Yes.
5: Absolutely. So this right here is our treatment room.
7: We currently
5: have
7: a little puppy. Oh,
5: treatment.
7: My gosh.
5: Yes. And so, it's got a cone on its neck. Why is that?
6: Oh, he has a wound. If you look over there, we have a bandage the wound, so we don't want him leaking the area.
5: You must receive animals here who are sometimes very vulnerable.
6: Yeah, we do receive animals in a very bad state, I would say. The most common cases, one are wounds, but these are wounds that have taken weeks without any medical intervention. So we get them when they're very, very septic, very necrotic. Second would be Animal Cruelty Act. Others have been animals that have been dumped in holes.

0: 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So we go on air and then, you know, talk to people about different ways to care for the dog. And then secondly, the Comfort Dog Project team goes out to different schools, teaching them about animal welfare mainly. And then also they let them know that there is a place here that they can come to when they need the care.
1: From the city of Gulu in northern Uganda, I'm Myra Anubi, and you're listening to People Fixing the World from the BBC World Service. Today we're hearing powerful and occasionally upsetting stories containing violence and animal cruelty, and looking at how rehabilitating stray dogs can help people recover from trauma. Earlier at the training session, I spoke to Robert, one of the guardians. I wanted to find out a bit more about his story and what impact having a dog has had on him. So we drive a short distance to his home in a small village. He's got a neat compound with a group of traditional thatched huts. We sit under a tree with his furry friend, Arobinono. Robert starts telling me how the Lord's Resistance Army came to his village and forced him to join the rebellion.
2: They could come at night and abduct the children. So I was among the victim. They came in one night, then they took me when I'm sleeping inside my father's house.
1: And how old were you at that time?
2: By that time I was 18 years. So from there I spent 4 to 5 years in the bush.
1: Whilst he was with the rebels, Robert says they beat him and forced him to torture his friends so as to ensure loyalty. So eventually you fought with them and potentially killed with them?
2: Yeah, I fought with them because they tell you if you play around, your enemies just kill you. So you have to fight hard to protect yourself. So during those battling with the government army, you find that you are killing people. And if you don't kill, they kill you.
1: After one battle, Robert managed to escape and eventually returned home. But readjusting to normal life was tough. He was scared people wouldn't accept him because of the things he had done.
2: So I was worried and I was having a lot of depression because it could be that tomorrow or any day there can be the attitude of killing me or putting me in a prison.
1: What was the impact on you after spending all that time with the rebellion group?
2: Before, I wanted to study and be a person that has a future. But when they took me there, all those 5 years, it cut off my plan, and I was still very young.
1: And was it easy for you to talk to people about what you had gone through?
2: Yeah, it wasn't easy because you don't trust anybody. You have to have secrets, and maybe you beat somebody, friend or somebody, mom, or maybe you burn somebody's house. So if you discuss a lot about you, your life in the community becomes so dangerous. So we keep our secret and we keep silent. Yes.
1: Until you met Arobinono?
2: Yeah, until when I met Arobinono, when I joined the Comfort Dog Project.
1: Robert was assessed by Francis and the team, who decided he would benefit from having a dog. He'd always liked dogs, so it was easy for him to connect with Arobinono, who had been left alone when his previous owner died. So your first dog and yourself, you had both gone through difficult times.
2: Yes.
1: And you had to find each other. You had to start trusting each other.
2: Yes. That is why I accepted him, because they told me that the first guardian died, so Arobinono left alone. So also me, I said, ever since he has gone through the tough time, I also went through the tough time. I have to be with him. We will try our best to become friends and we solve our pain together.
1: Wow. Did it work? Did it help?
2: It worked well. He became my most trusted dog. He obeyed me. He always respect me. So from there, I become somebody who know how to control hunger. I became somebody who know how to forgive others, and I became someone who can stand before the audience and make speeches just because of Arobinono.
1: What has been the impact of having this dog in your life?
2: The impact is positive because now the nightmare

0: that I was having before, getting a rubber nun and joining the comfort dogs, is no more.
1: You used to have nightmares, but now they've stopped.
0: Now it stopped. I always have a dream that I was fighting. That one is no more. So now I dream about playing with her, petting her. So all those dreams always come to my mind, but not those negative dreams.
1: I was really moved by the relationship between Robert and his dog, especially after all the terrible things he was forced to do by the rebels. But there are many other people who suffered here during the conflict. A short drive away, I meet a cheerful woman called Evelyn.
2: Hello.
3: Hello.
2: Hello. How are you?
3: I'm fine. How are you?
2: Good. Where is Peyote? Oh, there is Peyote.
3: Peyote.
2: Hello, Peyote. How do you get him to greet someone? What do you say?
3: Afoyo.
2: Afoyo.
3: Afoyo, mater.
2: Uh-huh. Okay, thank you.
1: We sit down on a mat outside her small brick home. I immediately notice something familiar and special. Like the other guardians, Evelyn stays close to her dog, Peyote, holding his paw as we start talking about the terrible things she went through.
4: During the insurgency, the rebels came and took my husband and killed him. They then stabbed me several times, so I was left a widow with my children to look after. For 20 years, I couldn't sleep properly. When I did fall asleep, I would have terrible nightmares. When I heard about the big fix, I met Francis, and he offered me counseling, and I now get enough sleep in the night, and I feel much better.
2: First of all, thank you for telling me your story, and I'm sorry. I can see you have a lot of animals here. Did you ever have a dog? Did you like dogs?
4: I love dogs. I had a dog before for security at home. That dog wasn't trained to listen or obey any instructions. But Peyote listens to me when I talk to him. And when I return home, Peyote will run and welcome me.
2: Has Peyote helped you deal with some of the pain that you experienced?
4: When I am alone, I can get very sad. But you can see that Peyote is playful. He makes me laugh and he's all over me. So when I'm with him, I'm busy and forget all my other worries.
2: Mm. You had a dog before. Did you ever think at any time that dogs can actually help people in this way?
4: Before, I had no idea that a dog had any use except for security. But Peyote has really helped me and changed my life. And now, I even think Peyote is my counselor and gives me more comfort than any person can.
1: The Comfort Dog Project has now helped more than 120 people, like Evelyn and Robert. But what exactly is it about dogs that has this effect on people? I turn back to Francis Okello Oloya for an answer.
5: The dogs understand our language when we give them trust, and we also relate with them well through friendly touch, eye contacts, and also talking with them. And that will also help to trigger the neurochemical called oxytocin that helps in calming the body. We can also trust the dog and you narrate your personal stories. Traumatic events, I can share with my dog, Bailey here. I can tell him what I went through. In a way, I will be releasing the heaviness of the traumatic events. And in a way, that will be a therapy for me. So having a dog as a friend is a medicine in healing trauma.
1: It's been such a treat seeing how these pets and people are helping each other. It really redefines what it means when people say that dogs can be man's best friend. Now, if you've suffered any distress from anything you've heard on the program today and need support, you could speak to a health professional or an organization that offers help.

0: 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And I wonder, has a dog or any other animal changed your life? If so, I'd love to hear all about it. Send me a voice note or a message to the WhatsApp number +44 8000 321 721. As always, I'll be back next week with more positive news. Until then, thanks for listening.
1: That was People Fixing the World, and this is CBC Radio 1. 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
2: Hello, it's Anne here from What the Duck at ABC Radio National. How are you? Oh, good. Well, I just wanted to warn you about this program. It has adult themes and language, including discussions about sexual violence in the animal world. Yeah, look, I think, you know, you should just approach it with caution.
3: If you're an alpaca, you're living your farm life, your penis is not going to be hyper clean.
4: Welcome to Sex is Weird. I'm Ann Jones.
3: Male alpacas have very thin penises, kind of like your pinky finger.
4: But 12 inches long.
3: Their penis actually has a cartilaginous tip with a little keratinized nail on it.
4: It has a little spike. So what does a pinky prickle like that do inside a female? Well, Patty Brennan, who dissects sexual parts for a living, got her hands on the reproductive tract of a female alpaca just after she'd been mated.
3: And I almost fell off my chair because when we opened them up, what we saw was actually that the female reproductive tract was a bloody mess. And that penis is moving around in circles and circles, scraping as he goes along into the female reproductive tract.
4: Like a hook on the end of a cordless drill.
3: So, yeah. That's alpacas for you. I'm sorry. Did I ruin alpacas for you, Anne, forever?
4: They weren't my favorite anyway. Sex is weird. Am I right? Even when it doesn't involve using a penis like a chimney brush to maul the insides of your lover, it's odd. But why do we do it? And by we, I mean whales, dingoes, lizards, starfish, alpacas. In this episode, we're going on a tour of all of the things that have often been ignored as science has dragged itself around by its ball bearings. Females. It's the war of the sexes, right? And males can be pretty pushy about their own reproductive rights. They don't call it genital warfare for nothing. Well, throw your assumptions aside, because females in the natural world are by no means taking it lying down. Females have developed a suite of mechanisms and even weapons to ensure that they get some choice in the matter of sex too. And it's all a little bit more complicated than the alpaca just giving out the wrong number at the club.
5: We're sorry. Your call cannot be completed as dialed.
4: Now, there's something like 189 million sperm in a typical human ejaculate, but only a few thousand ever make it to the oviduct. In birds, less than 2% of wrigglers make it through. So what's happening to the squiggly boys? I've got an expert on the line to tell us. Professor Sarah Robertson is from the University of Adelaide.
6: This capacity of the female immune response and the female reproductive tract to exert this power, it's called cryptic female choice.
4: Key biological concept alert. Female cryptic choice is like the metaphorical drawbridge, which controls which sperm gets through and which sperm doesn't. It's called cryptic because it happens at a level that isn't obvious from the outside of the female body. It's all hidden away and internal.
6: But the fact that it's hidden doesn't make it any less important or any less powerful. It's really conferring an incredible agency to the female to guard the quality of gametes and embryos that are allowed to develop to make the offspring for the next generation.
4: If we, I actually mean female animals here, if we didn't have this ability to knock out the deadbeat sperm from the competition, then we'd run the risk of using our one precious life

0: bringing up absolute idiots. So as a female in an evolutionary framework, you want to choose who you mix your genes with, right? Even if you do that in a cryptic sort of way. And that has led to some incredible female adaptations.
1: When I was looking at the penises...
0: You know, a duck penis, the swirly-whirly tapeworm look-alike. Oh, side note. If you haven't been listening to the previous episodes of this series, you are missing out. Go to the What the Duck podcast feed right now, because this is a journey of discovery, people, and you have just jumped in at third base. Anyway, back to Patty. You remember Patricia Brennan? She's a professor at Mount Holyoke College, a legend, a reproductive anatomy cutter-uppera, a duck penis discoverer.
1: I dissected my first penis. My immediate question was, where does this penis go? What does the vagina look like? Because the penis was so big that I couldn't imagine that the female didn't have some kind of elaboration in her vagina. And it turns out that's a question that nobody had asked before me.
0: Surprise, surprise, science was full of dicks and studies of dicks. Literally, Richards and Roberts, Johnsons and Billies. To them, it didn't really seem important to look at female anatomy.
1: That's when I found these incredible vaginal elaborations in the females. The males said they have a corkscrew-shaped penis that spirals on a counterclockwise direction. And the females have a series of blind pouches at the entrance of the vagina, where basically if the penis goes straight in, it would hit a wall and it wouldn't be able to go any farther. And then after the pouches, there is a series of spirals, except that this time the spirals on the females go in a clockwise direction, which is literally... the anti-screw device, right?
0: I see what you did there, Patty.
1: If these tissues were rigid, copulation should be impossible because they're completely opposing each other. So that was a head scratcher, right? Because it's like, why? How does sex even happen in these dogs?
0: And this is where Patty wants to see these penises in action.
1: Okay, I want to see these penises in action.
0: So she makes a heap of molds in different shapes out of glass. Swirls to the left, swirls to the right, tubes with bends or blind corners, just like the pouches in the female duck's anatomy. She goes to a duck farm where they've got male ducks trained to ejaculate into little beakers. Further side note, I know, right? And she uses a slow-mo camera to watch the ballistic fire of a duck's trouser snake.
1: And that's where we could see that the male aversion, the penile aversion, got stuck on the female-like shapes.
0: Its spiralized sex carrot couldn't make it past the U-turns of the female reproductive tract.
1: Even though the male gets stuck and he cannot fully avert his penis, ejaculation still happens. It's just in that lower in the vagina. It ends up close to the coital entrance where the female can just discard it.
0: So the female duck could avoid impregnation from a male, even if she might not be able to avoid a coerced sexual event. So why would a duck need this anatomy?
1: They dance, they have all the moves, and they'll do all this copulatory dancing and displays, and then the female chooses.
0: Sounds wonderful, but not all ducks are like that. In certain North American ducks, they have these really strong pair bonds between the mummy and the daddy, right? But there are always more males in this duck population than there is females.
1: In some species, though, those males that didn't get chosen will form bachelor groups and they'll fly to the breeding grounds and they would look for females in breeding condition and then they will force them to copulate, okay? Now, the female has her mate, the guy that she chose, he's right there, but he can fight off, you know, a bunch of males that are literally falling down from the sky. The females, meanwhile, are trying to get away. They're trying to hide. It's actually really disturbing, this behavior, because the females definitely don't want it. Behaviorally, they show strong evidence of avoidance.
0: By having complex reproductive passages with pockets and swirls, the female duck can hold her tissues rigid. She can tuck her butt under, and even though those males might ejaculate, she still has a chance to choose the paternity of her young. And ducks are not the only ones who have developed this type of anatomical female cryptic choice.
2: We did this with dolphins. I had to rig up this thing with a beer keg in order to pressurize the saline enough so that we got erection.
0: If you needed a

0: reason to study STEM, there you have it, using a beer keg to inflate a dolphin penis. Diane Kelly is an anatomy expert who has dedicated large portions of her career to cutting up genitals, which makes it sound way more dodgy than it actually is. She's at the University of Massachusetts Amherst, and in this particular research, she took the reproductive tissues of the female and the male dolphin, beer kegged the erection, and then inserted the male member into the female caucus.
1: But you still can't see anything, right? So now the next step is to soak everything with iodine. What the iodine is doing is increasing the contrast of tissues that otherwise would look, just look like water. Everything would look the same under a CT scanner. Then when you CT scan the whole thing, you can build this nice three-dimensional picture of how the male and the female tissue are interacting.
0: Brace yourself, we are just about to ruin Flipper reruns for you.
1: Bottlenose dolphins, the males will force the females to copulate.
0: Oh, there's that music again. Bottlenose dolphins do force copulation. A group of males can gang up on a female and harass her endlessly until she gives in.
1: And when a female bottlenose dolphin gets pregnant, a calf is a huge investment. She's pregnant for a long time. She cares for the calf for a long time. And the male, you know, he's gone. He's not helping. And this becomes now a classic sexual conflict situation.
0: Key concept alert. Sexual conflict is where the interests of the breeding parties do not align. He wants bang. She wants peace and quiet and to go to the toilet without having to take the whole family with her.
1: Classic sexual conflict situation where the males will force copulate and the female would probably prefer to have a choice over paternity.
0: So could she have cryptic choice?
1: Because she has this complex vagina. It's like a little labyrinth. There's a big blind alley and the cervix is at the end of a little tunnel.
0: Sound familiar? Yeah, it's startlingly analogous to the duck's internals. Does it work in a similar way, though, stopping an unwanted batch of sperm from entering the system?
1: It suggested to us that if the female, like, rotates her body just a little bit, a few degrees, one way or the other, then he's going to be shunted off into the blind alley and not be able to access her cervix and not be able to inseminate her.
0: Having specially developed anatomy to help you choose what sperm goes where is only the very top level of female cryptic choice. And strap yourself in or on, because the ongoing sexual war goes deeper and gets weirder, because it involves the protective mechanism that we have too, the immune system.
2: We want to know when the female receives the seminal fluid, how her body responds.
0: This is, by the way, Professor Sarah Robertson again from the University of Adelaide. She's done a whole heap of research into female mice. And yes, the female immune system has a response to the invasive sperm.
2: There's a whole lot of really active investment and engagement with checking out that seminal fluid.
0: The female doesn't just accept willy-nilly any willy-vanilly that comes her way.
2: And this all happens in a matter of minutes, within maybe half an hour or so.
0: So the lining of the uterus has essentially called in the troops, while you, the female mouse, are still searching for your little mousy underwear to put back on.
2: So the immune cells all come racing in, and what they're doing is walking from sperm to sperm. The immune cells have an ability to figure out which sperm have high integrity and good developmental competence and which ones maybe are not so good, that have got DNA damage.
0: I like to think of the immune cells a bit like bouncers in this instance. Not with those shoes, mate. Get out of here.
2: And then they can basically secrete a big net that captures the not-so-good sperm and stops them swimming further up.
0: Across all mammalian species, responses like this exist. Professor Susan Suarez is a retired professor of biology at Cornell University. She has a fish named after her, which is absolutely apt because she has spent most of her career studying little swimmers. Here she is talking about bull sperm coming into contact with the reproductive tract of a female cow.
3: They trigger a rapid immune response that brings immune cells into the uterus.
0: But in this case, the cells are not necessarily only looking to boot out subpar sperm.
3: And these cells essentially clean the uterine lining

0: prepare for implantation. They get rid of dead sperm. They get rid of bacteria that male may bring into the female during copulation. And then the lining is ready for implantation without anything disturbing the embryo.
1: And yes, you, human, mammal, in the big family of mammals, along with cows and mice, your body, or the body of your mother, has similar responses, sorting out good semen, modifying their immune response to facilitate implantation, or not.
2: You might be surprised to realise that we didn't know anything about this until about 15 years ago or so, when we started unravelling how this immune response works. And it does cross my mind, how is it that we knew so much about the male side of things?
1: Ah, that is the snowplow of sexism in science coming through again. And while we're being outraged, have you considered what the penis is actually delivering to the female body? Of course it's the wriggling sperm, you've all read Where Did I Come From, yes. But it's also a heady mix of lipids and proteins in the cocktail that we call seminal fluid.
0: It's incredibly complex. It's thick with many proteins, fats, small molecules. We hardly know all of the proteins that are in seminal fluid in various mammalian species. There are so many.
1: Susan Suarez from Cornell.
0: And some of them are in such high concentrations, it seems that they must have a role in reproduction.
1: And what sort of role would proteins in semen play? A lot of studies in this have been done on fruit flies because they're such good lab test candidates. And this is what leads me, an absolute idiot from the arse end of the world, to ask a world-renowned scientist how to wank a fruit fly. How do you wank a fruit fly?
3: they're very small.
1: Professor Mariana Wolfner, distinguished professor of molecular biology and genetics, who, for some unknown reason, has agreed to talk with me. And I was joking about the wanking. Sort of. Mariana's work actually used genetically modified fruit flies who made different semen mixes so she could study the role of particular molecules. So there's not that much watching of fruit flies copulate then.
3: Oh no, we watch them all the time. We watch them court and then mate. And then we watch what happens afterwards.
1: And it's the aftermath of fruit fly ejaculation that I want us to zoom in on right now.
3: After mating, flies and all other insects are dramatically changed. So a female who has not mated is usually willing to mate with a male, whereas one who has mated tends to be very uninterested in remating or never mate again.
1: She doesn't feel like doing it again.
3: And the female is also stimulated to make more eggs and lay those eggs.
1: Oh, she is ready to get the job done.
3: And then the females also store sperm in their bodies that they can continue to use for a while.
1: Very smart, buying in bulk.
3: And all of that is triggered by seminal fluid.
1: What?
3: It also makes the gut grow, triggers a variety of behavioral changes and physiological changes.
1: The seminal fluid is a glitter bomb of chemical instructions inside the female body. It pushes buttons and pulls levers to make her whole biology change.
3: So in the fruit fly, seminal protein called sex peptide, which binds to sperm and is therefore protected, and it's retained in the female for a long time. And then it is gradually released, and it acts through her nervous system to change her behavior.
4: Warning.
1: And parts of the seminal fluid can travel around the body and even impact the female brain.
4: What the fuck?
1: What happens if the sperm is delivered to a female fruit fly without any of the seminal fluid with all of its messenger proteins? Nothing. Nothing is the answer. She doesn't change her behaviours post-mating. She doesn't protein load. She sleeps as normal and she'll happily mate again. The proteins in the semen essentially direct the female body to become the perfect mother. Stay with me, friends. I promise it does get better. Now that I know how many ways that sperm can have an effect on an organism, I am never having sex again.

0: Never say
1: never.
0: I don't
1: like being manipulated, all right?
0: Well, the female can manipulate the sperm, too.
2: So before you, like I, have fallen into a pit of reproductive equal opportunity despair, the female also has a drive to reproduce, speaking theoretically, not personally. So is all this manipulation going on warfare, or is it a cooperative move towards successful reproduction?
0: Bovine scientists did a very specific anatomical study of the lining of the cervix in the cow. They found a lot of tiny microgrooves, grooves only the size of sperm, that they could follow from the vagina all the way into the uterus.
2: The physics of the way sperm moves and interacts with these shoots means that the grooves sort of suck in the liquid, and once the sperm is in there, it sort of motors along and it doesn't exit. It's a specialized ski lift specifically for sperm. And that doesn't sound like warfare, does it? It sounds like a posh person's holiday.
0: We used to think of the female tract in terms of barriers, but now we think of it more as a complex organ that guides sperm but may select them at the same time.
3: There is certainly some antagonism or sexual conflict, but again, it's quite nuanced.
2: And above that microscopic level, is there cooperation in some of the things that just seem absolutely nonsensical in the natural world? Remember the alpacas? The spitting, ear-lashing, fiber-producing tall sheep from the start of the show? How the male alpaca has a long penis with a hook on it that goes in like a post-hole digger and scrapes out the female reproductive tract? Here's Patty Brennan.
4: The whole mucosal layer, so the inner layer of the female, is completely eroded. It's like, you know, a hurricane has gone through there.
2: The female is left with a reproductive tract that looks like a Halloween display at a jelly factory.
4: 24 hours after, the entire thing is perfect. It's completely fixed.
2: The female has flooded the area with wound-healing, bug-fighting baddies. She goes from attacked by an immersion blender to ready for babies in 24 hours. But still, she's getting mauled, right?
4: And not only that, but the female alpaca has to squat down on the ground during mating because mating is so long.
2: 30 to 45 minutes of a whole-ass adult male alpaca mounted on you from behind. Anyone's knees are going to give out.
4: It just wouldn't work. So the female squats on the ground, and then the male has to do all this little shifting around to position himself in the right way to be able to copulate. So the females are fully cooperating in this process.
2: Yeah, mating alpacas do look like they're sort of Netflix and chilling on the sofa, a really fluffy spooning maneuver. She doesn't look worried about his bludgeoning, ripping penis, and she certainly doesn't seem worried about the fact that she's immobilized on the ground, ready to be preyed upon by a puma who's noticed the ruckus.
4: The whole time the females are there, they're eating. They don't show signs of being in pain at all. The females are like chewing and they'll eat some grass and they're like, la, la, la, I don't care.
2: Patty, what in the flying duck is going on?
4: What we found, the alpaca clitoris is totally functional. It has huge erectile bodies. It has a whole bunch of nerves and it has this little cartilage in it. It's called the baubellum. It's kind of like the sister bone to the baculum.
2: That's the bone on the inside of some mammals' penises.
4: We don't know what the function of the baubellum is, but we think that what it's helping to do is to erect the clitoris so that it comes into closer contact with the penis when the male is thrusting.
2: She's getting an erection, the clitoral version of one.
4: And we know this because we went to a farm to watch alpacas mate, and we could see it, and it was mind-blowing. The female clitoris swells and lifts up. And we could touch it. Like, we were right there. We were like, what's happening? And it is really incredible. Females are having erected clitorises that probably feel quite good.
2: Amazing. So she's having a little snack at the same time as getting a little back scratch.
4: I know. It is amazing. It is amazing.
2: Amazing.
4: But it makes sense in my mind because I'm like, otherwise,

0: how do you maintain this system? You know, if there's got to be something in there for the female, and the something is probably pleasure.
1: Pleasure. Female pleasure. Is that the biggest weapon we have in the war of sexual evolution? Well, that is a question for the next episode of Sex
2: Can
1: is
2: Can I say one thing about some of the... So,
1: I'm sorry, respected Professor Mariana Wolfner, but I don't think I can take another semen fact right now. Sex is weird, right? And you're listening to a series all about it. Sex is Weird is a special production of the What the Duck team. That's me, Anne Jones, and Patria Ladgrove. And in the next episode, we're going to get to some romance.
3: From Australia, that was What the Duck.

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1: Things at the precinct haven't been the same.
2: I know we've been understaffed since Ellis left, but maybe today things will turn around.
1: But now, the most unlikely pair is back on the case.
3: Hey, Max, you miss me?
4: The dream team is back together.
5: Yeah, guess it is.
1: And on each other's.
5: Are you going to be able to keep it together on this one?
2: I am nothing if not perfect.
1: Wild card.

0: From CBC News, The World This Hour, I'm Pam Philpott. Iran's Revolutionary Guard says it's retaliating for U.S. strikes. The U.S. military says overnight it targeted ground control stations and drone launch sites. This is the second time in 3 days the U.S. has attacked Iran. The escalation in hostilities is threatening the fragile ceasefire. Willie Lowry has more from Jerusalem.
1: While diplomatic efforts to end the U.S.-Iran war heat up, so too does the battlefield. Iran's Revolutionary Guard says it responded to U.S. strikes by targeting a U.S. base in the region. It's unclear exactly which base it went after, but the Kuwaiti military says it intercepted incoming missiles on Thursday morning. The Gulf country is home to 5 U.S. bases. Despite the tit-for-tat strikes, foreign policy expert Kirsten Fontenrose says peace talks aren't necessarily failing.
2: So this is both sides still doing some saber rattling with, you know, a little bit of active fire.
1: On Wednesday, U.S. President Donald Trump said a deal was close, but he's still not fully satisfied. He reiterated that Iran must never possess a nuclear weapon. Willie Lowry, CBC News, Jerusalem.
0: Meanwhile, Israel is intensifying its attacks on southern Lebanon. An overnight strike hits the southern city of Tyre, one of Lebanon's biggest cities. Israel says it's targeting Hezbollah infrastructure. Israel Defense Forces have been urging residents in southern Lebanon to move further away from the border. Almost 15% of Lebanese territory is now under IDF evacuation orders. Israel and Hezbollah are accusing each other of repeatedly violating the April 17th ceasefire. Prime Minister Mark Carney is once again taking his economic sales pitch for Canada on the road, this time to the United States.

0: will be in New York City today to meet with business leaders and speak at the Economic Club of New York. He's trying to draw more investment to Canada. The Prime Minister's office has not identified exactly who he will be sitting down with, but the trip comes as Mexican and U.S. officials meet this week for CUMSA talks. Those talks with Canada have yet to begin. The federal NDP is pushing Mark Carney's government to remove a portion of the labor code that Ottawa has used to force workers back on the job. Section 107 gives the labor minister discretionary power to intervene in labor disputes. NDP leader Avi Lewis says it undermines bargaining rights.
1: Section 107 has been used 8 times in the last 2 years to force workers back to work in legal strikes. We have postal workers here. We have railroad workers here. We have QP flight attendants, airline workers here. And they have all been subject to the draconian use of this provision.
0: The Carney government is already reviewing the labor code and considering some changes. Unions say they're worried Ottawa will try to weaken their power. Newfoundland and Labrador is declaring gender-based violence an epidemic and is creating a 12-person task force to find new ways to improve women's safety. Laura Howells has more.
2: I'm officially declaring gender-based violence an epidemic in Newfoundland and Labrador.
3: Women and Gender Equality Minister Lila Evans announcing the task force to address gender-based violence, a problem she says is widespread and getting worse.
2: Until we deal with the root cause of violence through a systemic approach, it will never be resolved.
3: Court sentencings in just the past week drive it home. Dean Penny found guilty of murdering his estranged wife, Jennifer Hillier Penny, a man who killed his grandmother, and a teenage boy who murdered the woman he called his nan. Georgina McGraw is a survivor of intimate partner violence. She's pushed for a new federal law and will be part of this new task force.
4: The word epidemic shows how bad it actually is. It gives a definition.
3: Nova Scotia was the first to make the declaration in 2024, where advocates say there's been positive change in some areas, like more paid leave for people fleeing abuse. Laura Howell, CBC News, St. John's.
0: That's your World This Hour. I'm Pep Philpott.
5: Welcome to Ideas. I'm Nala Ayed. There's a story nearly 2,000 years old of a prince of Macedonia. They say his ancestors were gods. At age 15, he tamed a demonic man-eating horse. The oracle had prophesied to the prince's father that whoever rode the demon horse would rule the world. When the king heard of his son's feat, he embraced him and shouted, "Hail, Alexander, ruler of the world." By the age of 30, Alexander's empire was one of the largest in history, stretching from Greece all the way to northwestern India. Along the way, he founded a city, his city, Alexandria.
6: It's a place that's witnessed so many changes, so many different eras, empires, dynasties, important figures, and yet it's endured. It became a center of commerce and knowledge.
5: Alexandria was also an important port city linking Greece and the Nile Valley.
6: At certain parts of its history, it was larger than Carthage. It eclipsed Athens and Rome. In fact, Rome's livelihood depended on it. It was a megalopolis, which affected the Abrahamic faiths, and it was a place where misfits and pioneers both gravitated. And as a result of that, they created and disseminated knowledge that has affected us through today. It's affected the Renaissance in Europe, the Islamic Golden Age, the European Enlightenment, and in many ways it's had a perpetual presence ever since.
5: Much of ancient Alexandria is now buried beneath the modern city in the Mediterranean Sea. It's thought that Alexander himself and later figures like Cleopatra and Mark Antony are also buried in the ancient city. But where exactly is unknown. While the modern city persists, the ancient can feel harder to pin down, more like a memory than something material.
6: I'm often asked about

0: Alexandria and its history, and people expect me to reply with these amazing figures and dates and wars. And I'm just going to quote part of my preface, which has actually turned into a kind of poem on social media for some reason. And it's really when I think of when I close my eyes, think about Alexandria. To me, Alexandria is a pleasant feeling in my core, a little root that sprouts no matter where I might be. It's warm days and breezy nights. It's loud waves and quiet sunsets, ancient artifacts, Art Deco theatres, palm trees, street florists and green shutters. It's people watching from the balcony and cats roaming around my feet. It's the sound of a classical melody in the moonlit cafe.
1: It sounds like a love poem.
0: The book has been variously described in those terms as a love poem. And I think there's something about it being an ode to the city of my parents, grandparents, great-grandparents. But also, there's something about the imperfection of the city that does make it seem like love to me, because love isn't straightforward. And this city's never had a straightforward history. And like I said, it endures, which I think is something that love does as well.
1: This episode is part of our ongoing series exploring significant port cities around the world. I'm speaking with writer and scholar Islam Issa, discussing his book, Alexandria, the City That Changed the World.

0: Alexander the Great in the 4th century BC probably has one main goal, and that's world domination. So when he stumbles on Alexandria, I say stumbles because I don't think he knew exactly what he was in for when he went there. Legend has it, and this is the Alexandrian founding myth, that he saw a vision in which an old man, presumably Homer, spoke to him about the island of Pharos that's mentioned in Homer's poetry. Mm-hmm. We have to remember that Homer's poetry at that time is, in the absence of scripture, and history, is very much seen as fact. So he ventures to this island of Pharos that's part of the Greek imagination because it's mentioned in Homer. Mm. And Helen of Troy's supposed to have been there and so on. And when he arrives, it's probably something of an anticlimax, but he also sees the potential of this place in terms of location. It's all about location at Alexandria and Alexander at the beginning. This is a place at the intersection of the continents. It can link the Hellenistic world with the East, as he would have seen it, or Asia, mm-hmm. where he wanted to continue. And it was also part of Egypt, and Egypt was a phenomenal civilization already. Just to put it into perspective, when Alexander the Great arrives at the spot that would become Alexandria, he's halfway in time between us and the pyramids of Giza. Ah. That tells you how old yes. Egypt is mm. and how established it is. And so when he arrives, I think he finds that this is a place that can benefit him in terms of location, linking the continents. There's a huge grain supply that can feed his army. And on top of that, there are some surprises. There's a lake, Lake Mareotis, to the south mm-hmm. of that location. And then you have the Pharos Island just to the north of the Mediterranean, which he would then connect to the fishing villages that were there with a causeway. And that would create the ports of Alexandria. And then there were also canals that had already been built by the Egyptians. And there was a link to the Nile through them and to the Nile Delta. So a lot of it is to do with water.
1: I think he knelt. The story is that he knelt down and began designing this city. Paint that picture, if you don't mind.
0: Of course. As Alexander arrives at this location, he's in awe of its potential. Hmm. And legend has it that he's so excited that he gets

0: gets down on his knees and begins to scribble in the sand a design for this great city. And the city will have the ports, it will have the squares and the temples, but it will also have a shrine to the muses, which is going to become the great library. And he's so excited that he decides to build this heptastadion, this causeway, immediately that connects the Pharos Island with the coast. Mm-hmm. There are a couple of different versions of the founding story.
1: Yeah.
0: What's fascinating about them is that despite the fact that they can be viewed as myth, they are still very important to Alexandrians today.
1: Mm-hmm.
0: In one version, Alexander scribbles on the sand. In another version, he asks his men, including Dinocrates, the architect, for a piece of chalk. They take a while to get one, so he's too excited and he reaches for the closest thing he can find, which is grains of barley. And to everyone's surprise, he gets down on his knees and begins to use the barley in his fingers to sketch this map out on the sandy floor. And there's possibly some symbolism to the fact he uses the barley, because it's said that when he finished the design, a flock of birds appeared from the horizon and went down to the grain and devoured it. And Alexander gets confused and startled, but the people around him assure him that this was a sign that the city would be the nurse and feeder of many nations. And there's another version where he begins to mark the city's perimeter with barley flour. And again, when it's taken and the birds fly up with it, the priests tell him not to worry, because this means the city would prosper.
1: Hmm.
0: And there's a really nice little prophecy as well, which is that the city will feed the whole inhabited world, and those who are born in it will reach all parts of the world, just as the birds fly over the whole earth. And that's a very heartening thing for me as a British Alexandrian.
1: Yes.
0: Who has reached different parts of the world.
1: Yeah. As you say, he chooses this location partly because the dream kind of necessitated a port city, as you say, that one that sat at the intersection of three continents, but also on the water. What does that tell us about the significance of port cities at that time?
0: Port cities have the advantage of helping both the military and trade. I think Alexander will take it a step further with his vision for the city, but those are the basic things.
1: Mm-hmm.
0: That you can feed your army and that you can feed your people and trade, both importing and exporting.
1: Yeah.
0: Alexander goes a bit further. He gets Dinocrates of Rhodes, the architect, to design a city that is a lot more functional than just having a port. But for example, he wants streets built at angles that welcome the sea breeze, because at the time it's thought there's a good wind and a bad wind that comes from the sea.
1: Mm-hmm.
0: So he wanted to make use of that good wind.
1: Mm-hmm. Where would that appreciation of port cities have come from at the time?
0: Alexander was taking ideas from his teacher, Aristotle. Aristotle certainly spoke about city planning and didn't exclude port towns from that kind of city planning.
1: Mm-hmm.
0: They took the ideas of Dinocrates, of Rhodes, who was this brilliant, respected architect at the time, who also had ideas for how the port town mm-hmm. would work.
1: Mm-hmm. Islam, you argue that Alexandria was the result of a gamble, a new hypothesis for what a city could be. What new ideas went into the creation of Alexandria?
0: Yeah, I think that there were two radical ideas.
1: Mm-hmm.
0: And the first of these was from Alexander, or at least from the very start, which is that you can gather people from different parts of the world to work together and live together in relative tolerance.
1: Mm-hmm.
0: And as a result, you can be a world trading center, an economic power. And true enough, from the very start, Alexander invited people from different parts of the world. There were obviously the Greeks and some Europeans.

0: knowledge equals power. And that's enacted more so by Ptolemy I and afterwards his son Ptolemy II. And it's this idea that if you can collect and look after and generate and disseminate knowledge, then you will become a power, a global power. And it's a very interesting idea of soft power here. Soft power through knowledge, through books, through the great library and the research center that was adjacent to it.
1: You call them radical ideas, but just to really underline that, how common was it that in the founding or developing of cities at the time that hybridity or multiculturalism or knowledge as power were actually seen as integral to a city?
0: Certainly, from Alexander's perspective, he would have been expected to Hellenize rather than to harmonize. There was a hierarchy of races and of peoples and of civilizations, some of which looked down on others. So when we look at the example of the Persians going to Egypt just before Alexander, they were very insulting towards the Egyptian priests and towards Egyptian culture. They looked down on it. They sacrificed one of the gods, the bull Apis. And actually, this helped Alexander, because when he arrived, he was seen by Egyptians as somebody who is liberating them from the Persians. Mm-hmm. So that's a good example of the fact that not all cultures are respected when an invader arrives. Even Alexander's teacher, Aristotle, would have differentiated between Greeks and the barbarians, with Greeks being higher in the hierarchy. Mm-hmm. So there's certainly a vision to what Alexander did that would have been quite different from Hellenistic rulers before him. And in terms of soft power, I think this is a new idea of how to create soft power. Mm-hmm. The idea to collect books is not new in the sense that people did have libraries, but these were often private libraries rather than state-endorsed ones, let alone endorsed at such a level as the Library of Alexandria was. But it's not just a book collecting project. The idea was to collate and disseminate and in turn instruct and in turn become well known throughout the world as a place of knowledge. Mm-hmm. And that way create a global learning capital, a center of learning that attracts people from different parts of the world to study there and live there, and through which research can be carried out directly for the benefit of the city and directly for the benefit of its trade, actually for the benefit of its port. Mm-hmm. So there would have been research that was state endorsed specifically for profit as well.
1: Yeah. So at the heart of that, as you say, is very shortly after the city itself began to come up, its founders started laying the intellectual foundations, which at the heart of which was, of course, the Library of Alexandria. Why was the library and this exercise of collecting the world's books so important to the kind of city that they wanted to create?
0: Part of the appeal of the books and the library is to put Alexandria on the map as an autonomous place that's actually not necessarily linked to Egypt, not necessarily linked to the rest of the Ptolemaic Empire. Alexandria has its own reputation and its own image. And in turn, that attracts people to go there. It attracts trade, but it also attracts scholars. These scholars are there not just to research for the sake of it, but they can also do research that is specifically relevant to the city and that can help it make further profits. The relationships with foreign empires and rulers was also built upon this idea that they would write to them about books, they would boast to them about the knowledge that was coming out of Alexandria as well. So it served multiple purposes. It would make Alexandria a world power, not just in terms of knowledge, but economically as well. So the two ideas are linked as a global

0: trading hub and as a global knowledge capital.
1: I guess, you know, as you say, the place became a gathering place for the world's greatest intellectuals. They came from all over the place. And they lived a very good life, it sounds like, in Alexandria. And what follows is a really impressive list of discoveries and ideas that reshaped the world as we know it. I'm wondering, when you think of that list, who immediately comes to mind?
0: For me, I would say that Heron of Alexandria immediately comes to mind as an inventor of such exciting things as vending machines, for example, and singing puppets and self-powered carts, which is basically like robots. Mm. So he comes to mind immediately. There are probably others that would come to mind more generally, like Claudius Ptolemy, who wrote very influential geographic texts. Aristarchus in the 3rd century BC immediately comes to mind as well, because he's the first to advocate heliocentrism, this idea that the sun is the center of the universe, and he caused a real stir, and he wasn't it wasn't accepted for centuries until you know, the Copernican Revolution and so on.
1: In a way, he was written out of that discovery by Copernicus. And it wasn't even until much after Copernicus that we actually learned the origin of that story was Alexandria.
0: Sure, yeah. I mean, Copernicus, we have from his drafts, would appear to be notes about Aristarchus, and then he changes his mind before he sends this to his publisher, mm-hmm. because he doesn't want to be the second person to figure it out or third.
1: Understandably.
0: But by the time we get to the European Renaissance, mm-hmm. There's a lot of interest in Aristarchus again, who's of course from the 3rd century BC, so quite a while before that.
1: Mathematics figured prominently in the work of scholars in Alexandria.
0: Certainly Euclid of Alexandria, who was there very early on in the city's history and wrote about geometry in his multi-volume Elements, and that was used right until the 20th century as a key textbook on geometry. There are other examples, Apollonius, who was known as the great geometer, he invented a handheld analog calculator, later known as the astrolabe, which literally means the taker of the stars, and would be advanced after him. And certainly Hypatia of Alexandria, who's one of the most significant female scholars of that era, whose story is rather tragic, but who certainly made advances in mathematics and philosophy.

Knowledge creation was a central part of Alexandria's identity. In his book, Alexandria, the City That Changed the World, writer and scholar Islam Issa lays out how knowledge gathering went on to become an important and sometimes aggressive policy. This is Ideas. I'm Nahla Ayed.

0: Xander believed knowledge was power. He wanted his namesake city to be a seat of learning. This drive fed the establishment of the Library of Alexandria, one of the largest and most important of the ancient world.
1: Well, the letter of Aristeas, which is the first mention we have of the library in the 2nd century BC, says that Demetrius, who was the first librarian hired by Ptolemy I, was tasked with finding, and I quote, every book in the world. That's the job description. So that is obviously not too selective, but as a concept, it's the idea that they could

0: prescribe themselves as the caretakers of the world's knowledge. And so the ultimate library, if you like, could garner ultimate power.
1: In his book, Islam Issa describes the wheeling, dealing, and sometimes thieving that went into Alexandria's mission to be the book capital of the world.
0: So one of these was to write to different leaders around the world, and they did so and asked for any books to be delivered to them. There were some other interesting techniques, like searching anyone who enters the city. Every ship that came to the port was searched, not for contraband, but for books.
1: Wow.
0: If a book was found, it was taken to the library where it would be copied. And in all likelihood, the owner would probably get the copy back, not the original. There were other tactics, like sending agents around the region to collect books and bring them back to Alexandria. There was a stage even where they embargoed the export of papyrus because Pergamon was trying to compete in terms of getting books, and they didn't want others to be able to get as many books as them.
1: That was a rival city in Turkey.
0: Exactly, and that's where we get the term parchment, because they began to write in animal hides there. So there were lots of different ways of trying to acquire the books.
1: And some of those ways could be violent and expensive and maybe even aggressive.
0: Yes, there's a famous example where they asked Athens to borrow their prized possession, which was the original papyrus works of the three famous Greek tragedians, and they paid a huge deposit to borrow them, 15 talents, which is about 450 kilograms of gold today. And once the library had its hand on these, they weren't going back, and actually they just kept them and didn't mind paying the deposit. I guess it reached a stage where they had to figure out whether the relationship with that foreign government was worth doing such a thing, and it became a weighing game in that sense.
1: Extraordinary.
0: It also meant that there were obviously there was a black market, because if you want to acquire every book in the world, then anything that's written will be purchased. So people just started to write anything or write books that were anonymous, or pretended they'd listened to someone famous and wrote what they heard. So there was a lot of unauthorized content, forgeries, and it took a while for the Library of Alexandria to notice that not all books were necessarily equal.
1: Mm. The extraordinary thing that happens in this whole process, which I found absolutely fascinating, is that for the first time in human history, and you point this out in the book, that books had become a valuable commodity, like precious stones and oil and wheat.
0: Yes, it's a fascinating development, isn't it?
1: Mm-hmm.
0: Books could become so valuable, so wanted, so state endorsed the whole process. The fact that the city's makeup begins to change, and so the markets begin to sell books, and people obviously who are visiting Alexandria for trade will want to go back with a souvenir of a book. But obviously it would have to be a copy of a book that the library won't take from them on their way out. But it's a business opportunity for so many people. And I think it's a fascinating development that books have this value as a commodity, but obviously it leads to all sorts of issues in terms of underground activity and black markets as well.
1: Yeah. There was a sign apparently hanging in there that said it was a place of the cure of the souls, but it no longer exists. Those books no longer exist in that form in that building. What happened to the library in the end?
0: There are lots of theories about what happened to the library. There's an idea that it maybe was burnt down, and certainly there were fires that affected it. What we can say for sure is there was a decline. So just in the same way that it was supported as a state endeavor and all these resources were put into it, there came a time when these resources were reduced, or when the head librarian, who is actually a kind of minister, the head librarian lived in the royal palace, tutored the prince and princess. And there was a time when the Ptolemies eventually

0: gave that role, for example, to army generals or friends, not to scholars. So as a result, there was some decline there. As freedoms reduced during certain times, scholars may have left and left with books as well. There were periods where scholars were removed from the city for various reasons. So we know that during Julius Caesar's attack, his war with Cleopatra's brother in the first century BC, that the library is partially destroyed with a fire that Caesar admits in his autobiography. When Octavian or Augustus takes over Egypt, he orders some books to be burnt. The third century, Caracalla, a Roman emperor, attacks the city and burns some of the Aristotelian books. Aurelian, after him, burns part of the royal quarter, which is where the library was. We also have the rise of Christianity, and some of the so-called pagan books were destroyed at that time. We have a report in the 5th century of empty shelves from the Roman historian Orosius. And so it's still there in the 5th century, but it's gone through this steady decline until it vanishes.
1: You write in your book that Alexandria is a megalopolis without which Judaism, Christianity, and Islam would be unrecognizable. What would you say are the major, you know, the biggest contributions the city made to each religious tradition? So maybe starting with Judaism.
0: Well, that when it comes to Judaism, the history of the Jews in Alexandria is naturally longer than the history of the Christians and the Muslims. Mm-hmm. The Jews were in Egypt even before Alexandria's founding. And from the very start of Alexandria's founding, a tax exemption was created by Alexander that encouraged Jewish populations to move there. They even joined the army. And to add to that, the Ptolemies also ruled Palestine. So there was a real link with Jews, and they were an important demographic in Alexandria's early history. They had their own district, and they were able, promised to worship in peace there and carry out their rituals in peace there. One of the things that this resulted in was the translation of the Hebrew Bible into Greek. So Ptolemy II contacts Jerusalem's high priest, and they summon Jewish scholars to Alexandria to translate the Hebrew Bible. This is a really important event because it allows the Jews of Alexandria to more fully integrate into that society, because by the second, third, fourth generation of Jews in Alexandria, they no longer understand Hebrew and they know Greek, or Alexandrian Greek, Koine Greek, which is a language that Jesus is thought to have spoken. So they translate this Hebrew Bible into Greek, today known as the Septuagint. It's obviously one of the most influential translations of anything in history, in large part because it's going to be used in the composition of the New Testament and adopted by the church afterwards. There are other such examples as far as the Jews of Alexandria are concerned. By Ptolemy V's reign, so we're talking early 2nd century BC, there's the most magnificent synagogue in the region, according to rabbinic texts. Even as we go further along, we see that a Jewish philosopher, for example, Maimonides in the 12th century, writes the Mishneh Torah in Alexandria, which is the only medieval work that compiles every aspect of Jewish observance. So there's a really long and important history.
1: Mm-hmm. Yes. And equally for Christianity as well. Maybe perhaps not as long as you say, but what's the influence? How did Alexandria help shape Christianity and the practice of Christianity?
0: Alexandria's Christians are certainly influenced by the different religions and makeups in the city already. So we have Egyptian mysticism, Greek thought like Platonism, Neoplatonism, Jewish tradition. There were Buddhists in Alexandria from the first century as well. So all of

0: these help to shape the Christianity of Alexandria. One of the key things that we have to remember is that Alexandria is seen as a kind of liberal place that allows different people to come and take refuge there. And Christianity is initially a very niche religion before the Roman Empire adopts it under Constantine. So they're welcomed there and they begin to see the influence of these other religions around them. And one of the key things, for example, one of the key groups, for example, is the Gnostic group, that they were being treated badly by the Romans, and so they began to think about their place within humanity and divine wisdom, and this took on a very esoteric kind of more mystical idea of religion. And so both the Jews and the Christians take on this Gnostic idea. Christianity is also something that women are attracted to in Alexandria, because women have a bigger role in society in Alexandria than in other places. So women began to take a more active role in the faith's development as a result. Just to give an example of that earlier, you know, the medical school of Alexandria welcomed women, whereas in Athens, it didn't.
1: Oh, wow.
0: So those are some of the key ideas. But then we also get church fathers like Clement of Alexandria, his student Origen of Alexandria, who writes some influential texts about Christianity. And in Alexandria, the idea of allegory is developed quite a bit more, and it seems to have lasted in Christianity as a whole, where lots of the stories of the New Testament are taken for their allegorical value first and foremost. We also have in the 4th century Arius. Arius was a significant scholar of Christianity who advocated for a hierarchy in the Trinity. And this was so influential in Alexandria that a council of Christian bishops was gathered together by the emperor in Turkey, today's Turkey, and they set to settle the issue with the Nicene Creed, which was a direct response to Arius's ideas. In the 5th century as well, Alexandria's Christian scholars combined the Old Testament and the New Testament into a single manuscript, which is a huge event as well, still known today as the Codex of Alexandria.
1: It's also essentially how Christianity enters Africa, Alexandria.
0: Absolutely. When one of the key figures in Alexandria's history, even today, is St. Mark the Evangelist. And St. Mark the Evangelist is an important figure because it's thought that he witnessed both the crucifixion and resurrection of Jesus. He was somebody who arrived in Alexandria and preached the new faith. He only stayed for a short while, but he managed to found what became the Church of Alexandria and would later become the Orthodox Church or the Coptic Church. And this is essentially the way or the route through which Christianity spread into Africa through Alexandria.
1: Yeah. And finally, just on this list, Islam was also shaped by Alexandria and the belief of its people in Islam. Just one or two things that you think the city changed or affected or influenced in the practice of the religion.
0: Okay. If I had to pick two things, I'd say one of them is the development of Sufism and mystic Islamic faith, because as mentioned, the Jews went to a more mystic idea of Judaism through their Gnostic beliefs, and the Christians were influenced by that. And I would also say that the Muslims were, because this was a haven for Sufis who could express themselves philosophically in a capital of philosophy.

0: philosophy and who could move away from more orthodox ideas that were imposed in other parts of the region. You know, one of the most famous Islamic poems of all time, the Qasida Burda, or the Poem of the Mantle, was written in Alexandria in the 11th century by a man named Al-Busiri, who is a student of Al-Mursi Abu al-Abbas, who's the saint of the city. The second thing would probably be the architecture, Islamic architecture, because when it came to the Umayyads, they wanted to build these ostentatious mosques. And so what they'd found in Alexandria was this history of Egyptian and Greek temples, synagogues, churches, and they were influenced by them. So there was one particular temple, which was a so-called pagan temple, which had a golden dome. And this shimmering golden layer was a technique long used in Alexandria. So in 7th century Jerusalem, the Umayyads built the Dome of the Rock with a golden dome. And then they built the Dome of the Rock with an octagonal design that they borrowed from the Alexandrian Cathedral, the Church of St. John the Baptist, that had an octagonal design. And we know that Alexandrian artists were transported in numbers to Palestine to construct the Al-Aqsa Mosque. They were also transported to Damascus, where they constructed the Umayyad Mosque, or the Mosque of Damascus. So all of these places have this astonishing Alexandria inspired mosaic style. And so Alexandria's influence on Islam actually extends to architecture and that kind of tradition.
1: Yeah, I'm not sure I knew that, actually. That's fascinating. We've been talking about religion and how each has been influenced by Alexandria, but what's the main model for religious coexistence that you see in that city's long history? Like, how is it that it was ensured that that cocktail of religions was able to, most of the time, not always, but harmoniously exist at the same time?
0: The first thing that was done by the Ptolemies was actually to create a new god, Serapis, and he's an amalgamation of Greek and Egyptian gods, and this was a way of trying to appease both and get them to see some mutuality. And to a large extent, that did work. When it came to the early Jews, it was about respecting their culture and respecting their traditions. And we have, even from the famous Cleopatra's time, we have documents that show that she was funding renovations of synagogues and so on, and that the rituals of the city weren't imposed on them. So this is something that would actually create issues further along the line. But where there were certain sacrifices or rituals, these didn't have to take place in the synagogues. And so we have a really interesting model there for the first four centuries. There was no ghettoization for the first four centuries. And things do change as the city's history goes along, and it doesn't remain within that ideal. For its whole history, of course.
1: Yeah, and you point out some of those episodes in Alexandria's history where it did become a site of religious persecution and violence. What do you make of that pendulum swing between tolerance and hostility? What does it say?
0: Well, I don't think that the pendulum swing is inevitable. That's the first thing. I think it's a result of rhetoric and policies. And a lot of the changes that happen in Egypt are as a result of Roman influence. When we look at Alexandria, even if we're not idealizing and just being pragmatic, there was relative religious tolerance for those first four centuries of the city's existence. The Roman influence changes that, and there are a few reasons for that. One of these is actually a kind of divide and conquer idea, which isn't just a phrase. It's actually a very viable tactic for the Romans, divide and conquer. The second would probably be the idea of citizenship. Now, Alexandria gave citizenship to Jews, for example.

0: Now, once it becomes part of the Roman Empire, Alexandrians were still entitled to Roman citizenship, despite the rest of Egypt not being entitled to Roman citizenship. So this makes Jewish Alexandrians a problem for the Romans, because that means that there will be Jewish Roman citizens. And so the idea of citizenship and the kind of exclusivity and importance of Roman citizenship is one of the things that changes the state of play in Alexandria.
1: Yeah. Port cities' location gives them power, of course, both economic and political, but it also makes them vulnerable to invasion. And I wonder how that dynamic of both strength and vulnerability shaped Alexandria's political fortunes.
0: Certainly, the fact it's accessible from both land and sea makes it vulnerable. If a ruler does not strengthen their navy, then they certainly can be attacked. So there's an element of vulnerability in terms of that kind of location. There's also the idea that it's in such a good location that people will want it. People will think, certain rulers will think, this is exactly what I need in order to achieve my goals. So that's certainly true. The other aspect of that is that it brings about pandemics reach it quicker. Because there's so much activity at the port and so many people coming from different parts of the world. The Black Death reaches Alexandria quite quickly in the 18th century. Cholera reaches Alexandria and then spreads to England, France, and Spain.
1: Well, true to what you're saying, of course, the city changed hands so many times over its history. It was ruled by the Romans, the Umayyads, the Abbasids, as you said earlier, the Fatimids, the Crusaders, the Mamluks, Saladin, the Ottomans. I mean, there are so many people, and of course, the city was coveted because of its what it could bring economically to an empire or to a place. But I wonder why it was an important political prize for so many people, for so many different people.
0: There's something about its history that makes it attractive as well. There's an emulation of Alexander the Great, actually, as a key figure. We see that emulation from the Romans all the way to Napoleon and Muhammad Ali Pasha. They all seem to emulate Alexander and think that this could be the crossroads to some sort of world domination. It's a place where you can be ambitious. There's also this mix of histories. So when you think of certain classical capitals, they might only have one or two of those. But here is a place that actually fulfills the what we call the seven columns of Egyptian identity, if you like. So it's Pharaonic, it's Greco-Roman. Mm. It's Arab, it's Mediterranean, it's Coptic, it's Muslim, and it's African. It's all of those things in a way that many places aren't.
1: We started this conversation by talking about the two founding ideas of Alexandria, hybridity and knowledge as power. You say that Alexandria can be part of the answer to some of the urgent questions that we have today about our values and relationships and politics. What's the most urgent question today that you think those ideas that Alexandria was built on could help us with today?
0: I think there's something important about people getting along, as simple as that sounds. People letting others live life as they want to be lived without imposition of whatever values they might have and think are important. Alexandria shows us how much can be achieved when that kind of tolerance and liberal ideology is enacted, and how much can go wrong when these ideas are affected.
1: Mm-hmm. What can we learn from Alexandria about the nature of change?

0: one aspect of that is that change is inevitable. There will always be peaks and troughs. Societies undergo change, and external influences, whether they are the force of nature or someone you weren't expecting to appear, can just come out of the blue. It also tells us, I think, to have some humility in the sense that nothing lasts forever. Things can change, and we have the tendency as humans to perceive our own moment as the ultimate moment and assume that things will remain as they are. But actually, we're just a small part of a grander scheme, and much can change in short amounts of time in between one generation and the next.
1: The last part of your book is so beautiful and captures so beautifully your feelings about the city. And you talk about walking around and that if you breathe deeply enough, history is in the air. But as you mentioned, ancient Alexandria is a city that has disappeared under modernity. But I wonder how much of what you've done here is an attempt at resurrecting that city.
0: I think there's a definite attempt at resurrecting the city, because the historical ancient city is so conspicuously absent when you're there. But I think so much of it is present in the Alexandrian makeup, in how people are, in how people speak about Alexander the Great, in how people boast about their varied ancestries and friends and neighbors, in the fact that actually the erasure of one culture to the next, which happens, for example, in the architecture, when we see a temple become a church, become a mosque, doesn't take away from the story of that particular building. If anything, that particular building or place or square has its own history. And that history, even if it includes an erasure of the past, simply can't erase it. Because it's always part of the story of that place. The story of that place lives on. Then you have some places that are just so ordinarily part of everyday life in Alexandria that we almost forget how wonderful and historic they are. So we have the oldest planned street in the world that's still in use, and we have the oldest garden that's still in use. And both of those are places where people walk around casually, aware or unaware of the great history of the city.
1: Yeah.
0: I think that there is something about ideas that extends beyond the physical. We don't necessarily have to see it or touch it for it to be an idea. What makes us human is our ability to tell stories, to create art, to pass on histories. And so the idea itself doesn't have to be physically manifested in front of us for it to hold power and for it to hold significance.
1: There's a lot of hope contained in that answer.
0: I think there's a lot to be said about seeing the best in humanity and hoping that humanity can think of itself in that way, think of itself in a hopeful way. I think the moment where we lose hope is a really sad moment.
1: Islam Issa, thank you so much for coming in and talking to us about Alexandria. We really appreciate it.
0: It's a real pleasure. Thank you for having me.

I've been speaking with Islam Issa, professor of public humanities at Birmingham City University and author of Alexandria, the City That Changed the World. This episode is part of our ongoing series on significant port cities. You can listen to other episodes about Singapore and Elmina in our podcast feed. 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

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This episode was produced by Pauline Holdsworth and Naheed Mustafa. Our web producer is Lisa Ayuso. Technical production, Sam McNulty and Danielle Duval. The senior producer is Nicola Lukšić. Greg Kelly is the executive producer of Ideas, and I'm Nala Ayuso.

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7: This is World Report. Good morning, I'm John Northcott. The major diplomatic push to end the war in the Middle East is facing a severe test. Overnight, the U.S. struck targets in Iran for the second time in 3 days. And Iran says it fired missiles at a U.S. airbase. The sudden escalation in violence threatens to shatter a fragile ceasefire, just as negotiators claim a peace deal is within reach. The CBC's Willie Lowry brings us the details from Jerusalem.
8: A ceasefire that is not all that quiet. While diplomatic efforts to end the U.S.-Iran war heat up, so too does the battlefield. Iran's Revolutionary Guard says it responded to U.S. strikes by targeting a U.S. base in the region. It's unclear exactly which base it went after, but the Kuwaiti military says it intercepted incoming missiles on Thursday morning. The Gulf country is home to 5 U.S. bases. Meanwhile, U.S. Central Command says it shot down 4 Iranian drones and hit a ground control station in Bandar Abbas. That's a port city in southern Iran. Despite the tit-for-tat strikes, foreign policy expert Kirsten Fontenrose says peace talks aren't necessarily failing.
9: So this is both sides still doing some saber rattling with, you know, a little bit of active fire.
8: U.S. Secretary of War Pete Hegseth says America is ready to resume the fight if needed.
10: Whether it is through the efforts of your negotiators that they ensure that they never have a nuclear weapon, or we have to go back to the War Department to finish the job that way, we're prepared to do that.
8: On Wednesday, U.S. President Donald Trump said a deal was close, but he's still not fully satisfied. He, too, reiterated that Iran must never possess a nuclear weapon. Willie Lowry, CBC News, Jerusalem.
7: The U.S. Justice Department is reportedly investigating E. Jean Carroll, the writer who successfully sued Donald Trump. Criminal prosecutors are looking into whether she committed perjury in a 2022 deposition during a civil lawsuit against the U.S. president. Carroll had testified she wasn't receiving outside financial help with her case, and her lawyers later revealed a billionaire's nonprofit covered some legal fees. A federal appeals court previously dismissed claims that Carroll lied. Juries have ordered Trump to pay Carroll millions for sexual abuse and defamation. Well, it's a provision that can be used to force striking workers

0: back to the job. But now the federal NDP is pushing the Carney government to remove Section 107 from the Labor Code. Kate McKenna has the details.
1: It is totally unacceptable that the Liberals have continuously used their go-to-strike-breaking tool of 107 to undermine workers' chartered, protected right to strike.
2: Winnipeg Centre MP Leah Gazan was flanked by Labour leaders ahead of debate in the House of Commons over her private members' bill, which seeks to remove a tool used by Ottawa to end strikes. Section 107 gives the Labour Minister discretionary power to intervene in labour disputes. NDP leader Avi Lewis.
3: Section 107 has been used 8 times in the last 2 years to force workers back to work in legal strikes. We have postal workers here. We have railroad workers here. We have QP flight attendants, airline workers here, and they have all been subject to the draconian use of this provision.
2: The NDP and unions have argued that by using Section 107, the federal government is undermining bargaining rights. Gazan's bill is not likely to pass into law, given the Liberals hold a majority in the House of Commons. But it comes at a time when the federal government is considering changing the Labor Code, including reviewing Section 107. Patty Hajdu is the Minister of Jobs.
4: There are questions about what to do with 107 and how to approach whether or not that tool is a useful tool.
2: But unions say they're worried Ottawa wants to strengthen its power, not weaken it. Kate McKenna, CBC News, Ottawa.
0: Newfoundland and Labrador is declaring gender-based violence an epidemic, and it's creating a 12-person task force to find new ways to improve women's safety. Laura Howells tells us what the province hopes to accomplish and why it says this work needs to be done now.
5: I'm officially declaring gender-based violence an epidemic in Newfoundland and Labrador.
6: Women and Gender Equality Minister Lila Evans announcing the epidemic and a task force to address gender-based violence, a problem she says is widespread and getting worse.
5: Until we deal with the root cause of violence through a systemic approach, it will never be resolved.
6: Court sentencings in just the past week drive it home. Dean Penny found guilty of murdering his estranged wife, Jennifer Hillier Penny, a man who killed his grandmother, and a teenage boy who murdered the woman he called his Nan.
7: I've been waiting for this day for a very, very long time.
6: Georgina McGraw is a survivor of intimate partner violence. She's pushed for a new federal law and will be part of this new task force.
7: The word epidemic shows how bad it actually is. It gives a definition, but it lets all of us know that we aren't alone. There are so many people who do not come forth because they think they're alone in their own world.
6: Newfoundland and Labrador is the latest province to declare an epidemic, following New Brunswick last year. Nova Scotia was the first to make the declaration in 2024, where advocates say there's been positive change in some areas, like more paid leave for people fleeing abuse. The Newfoundland and Labrador government says it wants this province to see a shift in the right direction soon. Laura Howell, CBC News, St. John's.
0: More family doctors are delivering mental health and addiction care to Canadians, and a new report from the Canadian Institute for Health Information says it's a growing burden on the system and another example of the barriers to mental health services in this country. Tashana Reid reports.
8: More and more folks with issues related to anxiety.
9: Family physician Dr. Rita McCracken estimates 20 to 25% of her patients come in for mental health and addiction issues.
8: I'm the only place that they can go.
9: Some can't afford to pay for private care services, while others are on wait lists. But addressing their unique needs, such as longer appointments and ongoing specialized care, is a challenge as a family doctor.
8: With this increase of mental health visits, it's not like the rest of people's health issues have also gone down. So every bit of work is increasing.
9: A new report from the Canadian Institute for Health Information says visits to family doctors for psychotherapy and counseling has increased nearly 50% since 2015, while pediatricians saw a 60% increase.
10: We're seeing more and more patients going to their family doctors and pediatricians.
9: Sunita Karmakar-Hoare worked on the report. She says despite significant numbers of psychotherapists and social workers entering the workforce, it's not keeping up with the demand.
10: Many of these healthcare professions are not growing enough.
9: The research did not include people seeking private care or visits to emergency departments. It's information healthcare providers say they need to understand how to meet the challenge.

0: Tashauna Reed, CBC News, Toronto.
1: And finally, the legendary Italian car company Ferrari is unveiling its first fully electric car. But not everyone is ready to plug in. The new Luce costs close to $900,000 Canadian, seats five people, and has a high-profile designer. But as Megan Williams reports, Italian Ferrari purists aren't exactly purring in delight.
2: Is this the first four-door Ferrari?
3: Even Pope Francis got a look at Ferrari's first all-electric car in Rome this week. It's called Luce, Italian for light. But online, storm clouds of disapproval have gathered. If this is Ferrari's way of seeing the light, I'm putting on sunglasses, was just one comment. Ferrari's chief designer, Flavio Manzoni, said the company knew it was taking a risk.
4: There is no design without innovation, so that means also to risk.
3: The car was designed with help from Johnny Ive, the same man behind the iMac, iPhone, and iPad. Gone are Ferrari's trademark low-slung seats, roaring engine, and sharp lines. Instead, Luce is round and glassy, pale blue, with room for the kids. More Magic Mouse than Italian Stallion. They've risked all right, said former Ferrari head Luca Cordero di Montezemolo.
5: Si rischia la distruzione di un mito.
6: They risk to destroy a legend.
3: Investors weren't thrilled either. Ferrari shares fell more than 8% in Milan after the launch this week.
7: In my opinion, it's a disaster.
3: That's Ferrari fan Davide Giacchetti from Florence, who says the Luce Electric looks like a common car from China or Japan.
7: It's like a...
3: Not everyone's groaning. Ferrari Formula One race car drivers Lewis Hamilton and Charles Leclerc seem to enjoy taking it for a spin. Megan Williams, CBC News, Rome.
1: And that is the latest national and international news from World Report. I'm John Northcott. This is CBC News.
8: Hi, everyone. I'm Jamie Poisson, and you are listening to Front Burner, CBC's daily news podcast on CBC Radio 1 and Sirius XM. We are available wherever you get your podcasts or on YouTube. That's where you'll find our full episodes every morning, Monday to Friday. Hey, everybody. I'm Jamie Poisson. There's this old adage from the days of the Watergate scandal, follow the money. And in Donald Trump's second term as president of the United States, it's become even more relevant. Someone as far as to diagnose last week as the most corrupt of Donald Trump's political career. From foreign investments to real estate, cryptocurrency, personal stock trades, taxpayer settlement funds, personal gifts, and presidential pardons, we are mired in a deluge of reports related to the ways in which his critics say Donald Trump is using the presidency to profit personally. Democratic House Minority Leader Hakeem Jeffries put it this way.
9: We believe that taxpayer dollars in this country should be used to make life more affordable for the American people, not subsidize corruption of Donald Trump and his cartel.
8: Zach Beecham is a senior correspondent with Vox. He joins the show to discuss the flood of corruption allegations surrounding Trump, the politics of self-enrichment, the ethics loopholes that make much of this possible, and whether the Democrats can turn this into a winning issue. Zach, it's really great to have you on the show.
10: Hey, I'm thrilled to be here. It's my first time as a Canadian permanent resident, which I now am. So this is going to be fun.
8: Welcome. You know, I was saying, I think the last time we talked to you, you were just kind of on your way to moving here. So it's good to have you. It's good.
10: That's right. I'm here. I've lived through it all. I was there for the election and the heartbreaking events, at least for you guys, of the Olympics this year. So.
8: All right. Let's talk corruption.
10: Yep.
8: It has been widely reported that since retaking office last January, Donald Trump's personal net worth has risen to an estimated $3 billion. Every week, there are what feels like presidency-defining scandals that move in and out of the news cycle.
11: A financial disclosure tied to President Trump is raising eyebrows. More than 3,700 trades in just 3 months.
12: There was the

0: $400 million jet that Qatar apparently gifted to Trump personally.
1: His own Justice Department quietly signed an agreement forever barring any audit of Trump, his family, or his business interests.
2: You've written that Trump's self-dealing and profiteering from high office has just become its defining story. And talk to me about what it was that ultimately led you to that conclusion.
3: So the way I've been thinking about this, right, is the sort of the center of my beat, the thing I focus on the most, is democracy, both in the United States and around the world. And I've been focusing on the Trump presidency really heavily through the lens of the way in which he is corroding democratic institutions, right, and the damage that's being done to them, and the extent to which that damage poses like a real, real chance to turn the United States into something that no longer is meaningfully democratic as a country. But in thinking through this and in covering it and in covering other countries where there's been similar episodes of democratic backsliding, I've always known that the corruption has been hand in hand with democratic backsliding for many authoritarian leaders or would be authoritarian leaders. The entire point of removing constraints on their own action is so they can engage in profiteering more cleanly, more easily. And it turns out that corruption here is playing a somewhat similar role. While it's a little bit tricky to assess, you know, Trump's psychological states, I mean, we have a lot of evidence about it, but we're always speculating to a degree. One thing that's clear is that his vision of the office is that he is the decider and that there are no constraints from either the people or the laws or the legislature about how he should operate. And any such constraints are illegitimate. And the corruption is the most brazen example of this mindset at work. It exposes the fundamental logic of the Trump presidency, which is everything should be for me, whether it is for me for making me richer or for me for accruing more power or for me for punishing my enemies. That's the master phrase of the Trump presidency, for me. And only by looking closely at the corruption can we understand exactly how this operates and what it means for the damage to America's democratic institutions.
2: Just to give people a sense of the deluge of disparate scandals coming out of the White House right now, let's just look at some of the stories that broke just last week. We saw reports that Trump or his investment advisors made thousands of stock trades involving companies directly affected by administration policy decisions.
4: Take NVIDIA, 15 separate trades, the biggest on February 10th, when $1 to $5 million in NVIDIA shares were bought on Trump's behalf. That stands out because NVIDIA CEO Jensen Huang was one of the business leaders that recently accompanied Donald Trump on his trip to China.
2: We saw the creation of a nearly $1.8 billion taxpayer-funded weaponization fund for people who claim they were victims of politically motivated investigations.
1: There are fears the compensation fund will be used to pay the pro-Trump rioters who assaulted police on January 6, 2021.
2: It's expected to benefit Trump allies with little oversight. We learned that Trump's Justice Department was moving to effectively shield the president and his businesses from future IRS scrutiny tied to past tax questions. And then separately, a Trump-aligned PAC received millions from a tobacco company shortly before the FDA delivered a policy outcome the industry had been lobbying for. And again, this is just a single week, you know, and you were just talking about how important it is to look at this stuff. But like, as a journalist, what kind of challenges are you presented with in trying to communicate the scale of the threat of what is currently going on when there's just so much happening at once?
3: You know, it's funny that you started this episode with Watergate, because I thought you were going to talk about another adage from around that time, which is that the cover-up is worse than the crime, right? What really got Nixon in trouble wasn't just what he did to the DNC, you know, breaking into it. It's the way that he lied about it and tried to hide it. And eventually that all came to light and it was damning through all the reporting that came out at the time, the very famous story, right? Nixon's downfall. What Trump has done is basically to avoid doing any cover-up because he's doing everything out in the open. Like, none of this is secret. It's all in documents, sometimes that the White House will announce. Like the fund that you were talking about, the fund that's $1.776 billion, get it, 1776, for of reparations for victims of previous political persecution or weaponization, as they put it. That was not something they did in the shadows. It's something the Justice Department announced in a press release.
2: Yeah.
3: I mean, this, we're talking here, and I want to give a little backstory on this to understand how brazen it is, right? Of this being the outcome of Trump filing a

0: of the White House, and they've worked quite a bit to degrade agency independence. Mm-hmm. So this is basically the president settling with himself to the point where a judge in court said, wait, are you guys actually adversaries in this proceeding? Because you can throw out a legal proceeding if it's not sufficiently adversarial, which it wasn't, right? Trump was kind of on both sides of this lawsuit, which means he's basically decided to award himself nearly $1.8 billion mm-hmm. to pay out to his political allies who he believes has been persecuted. Had he hidden that, had there been some secret shuffling of cash and it appeared in the pages of the New York Times or perhaps in the past, the Washington Post, it would have been a tremendous scandal, right? It would have been something that everybody focused on. Like Trump caught red-handed stealing money from the IRS. But here he just takes the money openly as part of an obviously corrupt proceeding where he's basically suing himself or an agency he controls. And people are angry about it. There's been significant amounts of coverage. But it doesn't have the same frisson of somebody getting caught that happened back in the Watergate area. So without the cover-up, it's actually very hard as a journalist to get readers to think that this is anything but normal procedures. Though mm-hmm. there's some evidence this one, because it's so brazen, might be breaking through, but I'll believe it when I see it in the polling data.
1: Yeah, I mean, you know, just on that point of just how brazen and in the open all of this is, you know, we've talked previously on the show about his family's incredibly lucrative crypto empire and some foreign investments around that. And I mentioned those stock trades off the top. Recent disclosures revealed that Trump or his investment advisors made roughly 3,700 stock trades in the first quarter of the year, involving companies directly affected by administration policy decisions. Companies like NVIDIA, Intel, Oracle, Boeing, Palantir, firms tied to military contracts and tariffs and AI policy. And usually presidents do place their assets in a blind trust to give even like the illusion of distance from public office and private enrichment. But just talk to me more about why you think that Trump and his inner circle seem so comfortable just being this brazen about it. Why not even pretend to follow the status quo here?
0: The truth is that this administration specifically, as opposed to the first Trump administration, is characterized by two things. It is about there no longer being anyone who can tell the president no or wants to tell the president no, because if you do that, that's how you get fired and kicked out of the entire conservative movement more broadly. And second, there being a sense that you can do whatever. There's this famous quote that it circled around the sort of online right circles in Trump's early days. You can just do things. That's basically been the principle of the White House so far, is that they announce what they want to do and they're going to do it. And it doesn't have to follow normal procedures. It doesn't have to follow normal rules. This was the entire ethos of Elon Musk's Doge enterprise that ended up mostly just shuttering USAID and destroying an agency that was legally mandated to exist by Congress and destroying it unilaterally because they wanted to and they didn't need to follow the rules and spend the money as Congress appropriated it, or so they claimed. It's a really shocking example of this. And so there's not any concern about public backlash in a lot of these areas. It's not just about the corruption. It's not just there's a specific calculation that people don't care about this one issue. It's that they don't think people care about them breaking the rules at all, or at least they care so much about breaking the rules, in this case for financial benefit, that it doesn't matter what the consequences are. Trump isn't going to be up for election again, regardless of what he says about running in 2028. Mm-hmm. There's no chance that the president's political fortunes really matter. And you see this in the way he's intervened in Republican primaries, too. You know, just the night before we're taping this, Ken Paxton won the Republican primary in Senate in Texas. Paxton is himself notoriously corrupt. He's hated for his corrupt dealings by other Republicans in Texas.
2: And I know the attorney general thinks all the scandals that he's brought with him over the years are already baked in the cake and people don't care. But I guarantee you, I care, and I believe you care. I believe that character is on the ballot.
0: And yet Trump endorsed him because Trump liked him. Trump saw him as the kind of person who got along with him. And now Senate Republicans are facing a very difficult race in a red state against a Democrat who the more establishment-minded Republican, John Cornyn, probably would have beaten by a decent margin. But now I'd call it a toss-up between Paxton and James Tallarico, his alternative. So it's

0: it's just part of the general ethos of we don't care. And we add to that that just, I mean, very simply, Trump wants to get rich. He wants to be richer. This has been his whole life throughout literally any point in Trump's personal history. A push for money and status has been at the core of who he is. And in the previous administration, there was some constraint around that. Those adults in the room, there was not a sense of what rules they could break without there being consequences. Trump fretted that his first impeachment, or even before that, that the Mueller report was going to be the death of him politically because he thought that the rules applied to him. And it turns out that the rules haven't been applied to him. The Supreme Court explicitly gave him immunity for official acts conducted while in office, whatever that means. So, yeah, he's just totally unconstrained now.
1: I want to come back to the Supreme Court ruling, but I do want to ask you about the role of his children here, maybe specifically Eric Trump, who's become deeply involved in a range of businesses tied to crypto, AI, drones for investment, some of which intersect directly with American national security policy and U.S. foreign policy. There are reports involving Chinese-linked firms, Pentagon contracts, Gulf state investments. This is another enormous breaking of norms, right? President's children have historically largely tried to avoid even the appearance of these kinds of entanglements. You know, people will remember the kind of controversies surrounding the likes of Hunter Biden, right? How would you characterize the role that you've seen Trump's children take on during his second term in office?
0: I was about to say the Hunter Biden thing. I mean, Republicans were very angry. And, you know, they had some cause to be concerned about some of Hunter Biden's choices of business. I think a lot of the stuff was inflated about Hunter for political gain. But certainly there are reasons to believe that he was trading on his father's name, reputation, and position to try to make money. And that is concerning behavior, right? That's not... That's a real problem. The problem is now that the Trump children are doing that, and kind of always have, but now in this especially brazen way, times a million.
2: Eric Trump has been traveling the world promoting Trump family crypto ventures.
0: And there's very little concern being aired about it. I mean, one way to think about it is that the children are kind of an extension of the father, an agent here, right? Like Trump does have to run the country, right? Being president is a very demanding job, and he has to devote a lot of time to doing the things that are necessary as part of that job, everything from conducting this war on Iran to deciding when and how to intervene in Republican primaries to appearing at cabinet meetings, even if he does appear to be a little sleepy in some of these meetings. The president's doing president things, and you just can't actively manage all of these business deals while you're doing president things. But the Trump organization has always been a family business, right? And it is very hard to know when what Eric is doing is just, you know, a thing that Eric wants to do, or whether it's something that is being done with an understanding that this is money that will be part of the whole family enterprise, which is to say controlled by Donald, after he's capable of accessing it. It's very, very difficult to understand that from the outside without sourcing in the Trump family that I personally do not have, though I'd love to speak to some journalists who do, or if there's anyone in the Trump family who wants to talk to me, I can send you my signal. But there's just no way to know what the ultimate purpose of this is. And by the way, this is another common feature in states where Democratic backsliding is happening. This is a very famous element of the Viktor Orban government, which is just ousted in Hungary, right? Orban himself would claim not to be very wealthy, but he would outsource what were essentially his financial interests to friends and family members.
1: Right.
0: And investigative reporters in Hungary would work to show the actual linkages here, with some estimating that Orban's off-the-books fortune made him the richest person in the country. But it was all outsourced and disguised to other people. Similarly, Jair Bolsonaro in Brazil, he himself was not especially directly engaged in corrupt activities until maybe later. But his son, who is currently running for the Brazilian presidency, is currently implicated in a massive, massive corruption scandal. Flavio Bolsonaro.
3: Far-right presidential hopeful Flavio Bolsonaro has been revealed through audio files released by The Intercept to have secretly negotiated for 134 million reais in financing from the owner of Banco Master Bank, which embezzled an estimated 12 billion reais from investors.

0: before folding in November 2025. The money, he told the press, was for Dark Horse, a biopic currently in post-production about Flavio's father.
1: And this is what everyone told me. I was in Brazil earlier this year, and they were like, yeah, Flavio is the guy who's running the family business. He's the one who is ensuring that they're profiting off of their father's political success. So it really is a very common pattern in a country where there's a leader who wants to take personal control over the state. It is not a common thing to happen in a healthy democracy. So that's not a great sign for America.

That was part of my conversation with Zach Beecham, senior correspondent with Vox. If you want to listen to the full episode, you can find Front Burner wherever you get your podcasts or on YouTube. I'm Jamie Poisson. Thanks so much for listening.

0: Good morning, I'm Drew Karakas. It's 14 degrees with the sun rising in Vancouver. A proposed overdose prevention site in downtown Vancouver will not open as originally planned. Coastal Health wanted to open the facility a block away from a previous site that closed earlier this year. But BC's health minister says there has been considerable opposition from the mayor and others. The CBC's Tanushi Bhatnagar reports.
1: Plans for an overdose prevention site that was going to open at 900 Helmkin Street have been shelved. The province announced the decision to not proceed for now Wednesday afternoon. Health Minister Josie Osborne says it's due to backlash from the city and business groups. City Councillor Peter Meisner and MLA Terry Young both posted on social media in support of the province's decision. But harm reduction advocate Guy Felicella says challenges in the area will persist without an OPS there.
2: Having it pushed back to a later date doesn't change anything that's happening in the area. So they're still going to actually see the public consumption that they're complaining about.
1: A mobile site will provide services in the area, which Felicella says does not meet the demand.
2: Most people will just continue to use in the public, unfortunately.
1: The Yale Town OPS has relocated twice before. Mayor Ken Sim passed a motion to block this latest site earlier this year. Tanushi Bhatnagar, CBC News, Vancouver.
0: BC's Education Minister Lisa Baer says the province will pay close to $500,000 to reinstate Greater Victoria School Board trustees.
3: The cost will be for just over $419,000. Those costs include the back pay for the trustees, which is just under $360,000, and Dr. Kevin Godden's contract, which is just under $60,000.
0: Last year, the province fired the Greater Victoria Board in a dispute over its school safety plan. Earlier this week, a judge ordered the province to reinstate the trustees following a court case in which text messages revealed inappropriate communication between a senior ministry official and a Victoria police officer. The Canadian Federation of Independent Business would like to see the BC government eliminate its small business tax by 2030. It says it would help owners struggling in the current economic climate. Ryan Mitten with the CFIB says taxation is the biggest concern among its members, adding that other provinces are looking at eliminating their tax on small businesses.
4: We're currently facing an entrepreneurial drought in British Columbia and across Canada. Businesses are closing faster than they're opening, and that's having negative impacts on the economy, including things like youth unemployment, as fewer businesses are able to invest and hire and train young workers.
0: In a statement, the BC government says its small business tax is one of the lowest in Canada. A new report on alcohol use in BC recommends the introduction of warning labels and a new provincial strategy. The provincial health officer says findings show alcohol consumption in BC is higher than the national average. Mira Baines.

0: reports.
1: The report says that as of 2023, people in BC average 8.8 drinks per week, compared with the national average of 8.2.
2: Occasionally, I still drink to the point where I go too much, but maybe like once a year, but I can't do that anymore. Now it's like a three-day effect.
3: To be honest, I think it's so normalized now to get a drink after work.
1: Recommended use is 1 to 2 drinks per week to avoid most alcohol-related health risks. Provincial Health Officer Dr. Bonnie Henry says warnings are needed.
4: What we would like to see is specific labels on bottles, but also on where you purchase alcohol. So shelf talkers, as they call them, and labels in places like bars.
1: Director of the Canadian Institute for Substance Use Research, Dr. Tim Namey, recommends cancer warnings.
5: Level of awareness of that among the Canadian public is so low compared to tobacco, and both of those are what's called group one carcinogens.
1: The report found male seniors are drinking more heavily, about 15 drinks per week on average. Mira Baines, CBC News, Vancouver.
6: Premier David Eby says he is committed to working with both the federal and Alberta governments, but he also has to stand up for BC. He sat down with the CBC's Matt Galloway this week and discussed pipeline tensions and Alberta separatism. He says Alberta Premier Danielle Smith has been pushing a pipeline project, and Eby says he's concerned about the potential implications for Canadian taxpayers.
7: She, to my mind, has got the Prime Minister, changed national policy. I'm hearing less and less talk about there need to be a private proponent advancing this pipeline project, which means very likely significant tax dollars will be involved in this.
6: Eby also repeated his stance against the separatist movement in Alberta, especially with the ongoing trade dispute with the Trump administration in the U.S. The interview will air in full this morning on The Current. And the Montreal Canadiens have an uphill battle ahead of them if they hope to advance to the Stanley Cup final. They lost 4-0 to the Carolina Hurricane last night and now trail the Eastern Conference final 3-1. Game 5 goes tomorrow in Raleigh, North Carolina. It's 5:35 now, and that's the CBC local and regional news.
8: Thank you, Drew, and good morning. I'm Stephen Quinn, and this is a very special broadcast of the early edition live on CBC Radio 1. We are live here in the city of Richmond at the Minoru Center for Active Living. As you can hear, we sound a little bit different this morning. The theme of the show this morning and throughout the morning is Richmond Moves. And in this half hour, we're going to learn about being active in Richmond with the General Manager of Parks, Recreation, and Cultural Services here in the city. And we are going to hear from a longtime resident of Richmond as well about growing up here and how much this city has changed over the decades. You don't have to travel very far to see the changes in this city, especially even where we are right now at the Minoru Center for Active Living. All kinds of stuff coming your way. Lisa Christensen is here. Amy Bell is here as well. Good morning
9: to
8: you, Amy.
9: Good morning.
10: Good morning.
8: Now, you are our roving reporter this morning, Amy.
9: I'm going to be roving here, there, everywhere.
8: And Lisa Christensen is here with traffic and weather and a first look.
10: Very, very much not roaming at all.
8: No, you are completely stationary.
10: Very stationary.
9: You stay there.
10: Maybe I'll hear about some exercise and move my arms later, but that's about it.
8: There is Zumba and yoga as well on the way, so you have an opportunity to do exactly that.
10: Yeah, well, we'll see what happens. Yeah, okay,
8: anything
10: we'll watch that.
8: Happen.
10: Anything could happen. You never know. Looking at the roads right now, we are in very good shape. No stalls, no collisions, not even very busy. Just starting a little bit of slowdown, Highway 1 westbound in Langley, but that's the only problem right now. And as for weather in Richmond right now, it is 14 degrees. We have a little bit of cloud up there, which looked really beautiful and pink
8: it did,
10: not that
8: yeah.
10: long ago. You can expect a mix of sun and clouds all day, and then tomorrow we have a 30% chance of showers and 18 degrees. So, but a very nice day today.
8: All right, Lisa, thank you so much. 5:37 on the early edition on CBC Radio 1, coming to you live from Richmond this morning. If you're just tuning in, things sound just a little bit different. We are at the Minoru Center for Active Living. The city of Richmond lives up to the name Active Living because last year Richmond was named Canada's most active community by Participaction. That, of course, the national organization promoting healthy living and physical fitness. The people who gave out those badges when you were growing up. To speak more about this distinction, we're joined by the city's general manager of Parks, Recreation, and Cultural Services. Elizabeth Ayers is with us this morning. Good morning to you.
11: Good morning, Stephen, and thank you for having me.
8: Oh, thank you so much for being with us, and thanks for having us here this morning. What does it mean to you, and I guess to the city in general, to be named the most active community in Canada?
11: Oh, Stephen,

0: we were so proud to receive that acclamation last year. It was something that we really worked hard on, but really the credit goes to the entire community for coming out and for moving their bodies and for getting active and for all of the organizations that got behind the initiative and worked together with us to get their communities and their people out moving and active. So
1: stuff like this doesn't happen by accident. I mean, even just coming in early this morning, you see the number of recreational facilities, playing fields, all of that. It's just part of the fabric of Richmond. How intentional is that? What was the plan or the hope?
0: Yeah, you're right. It doesn't happen by accident. And, you know, here in Richmond, we have a city council that really believes in the importance of parks, recreation, and culture and takes a planned approach to providing programs and services and the facilities to meet the needs of the community in alignment with the growth of the community. So sitting here at the Minoru Center for Active Living, that's a really great example. We know we have a growing seniors population. Yeah. We knew that our pools were end of life and needed replacing, and council had the foresight to invest in those facilities so that people could get out, get active, and be part of the community.
1: Just tell me a little bit about the history of this facility, because I have to admit, I don't think I've been here before.
0: Oh. So we're sitting in the Minoru Park, and this facility used to be two separate facilities. As you can see across that little facility over there, or that smaller facility across, used to be the Minoru Place Activity Center. That's where our seniors were. And in that open space is where our pools used to be. And so we were able to keep those facilities open while we built this new 110,000 square foot complex, which is really a state-of-the-art facility meeting the needs of seniors and our entire population.
1: We noticed earlier, are people lining up for the pool already?
0: Oh, yeah. You bet.
1: Really?
0: They will.
1: People are putting like shopping bags in a place in line right now.
0: Yes, yes.
1: So, I mean, it's got to be your dream to see how well used these facilities are.
0: Absolutely. It warms my heart every day to come out and to see people being active and to see them participating. And, you know, as they stand in lines, that's where they meet friends and they make social connections. So it's more than just coming here for a swim or a workout. It's about connecting with the community.
1: And we know, of course, the population is aging. We've got, I forget what the statistic is, but very soon we're going to have about a quarter of the population over the age of 65. You've obviously been preparing for that here.
0: That's right. We have seniors programs that happen all across our city, but this is our one standalone or unique senior center only. And so, yes, in anticipation of our growing population, the council invested in about 30,000 square feet.
1: Yeah.
0: It provides opportunities for physical activity, for social connection. There's a large cafeteria and kitchen so people can get healthy food. That's a really important part of active living and being healthy and well, and just a great place to come together and be a community.
1: And it's just even the little things like there's a seniors parking lot specifically so people don't have to travel too far to get to inside the building.
0: That's true. We try and think of everything and have really created an accessible facility. Whether you notice it or not, there's things like wider hallways. So there's room for people to get by, room for scooters, wheelchairs. There's railings on the hallway so people that need a little bit of support, they can have that support. There's things like hearing induction loops in some of the rooms so that people who are hearing impaired can have extra support. So we've really gone a long way to try and make the facility as accessible as we can for people as they age in place.
1: Now, the Participation Community Challenge starts up again next month. So what is the city doing to promote it this time around?
0: Yeah, we're hot on the tail of last year and working hard to promote it and working along with Participation, who it's just such a great event. We have already dozens of programs planned, and we want everybody to get out and participate in the way that they can. There's some way for everybody to get out and move.
1: Are you like me? Do you, when you hear Participation, do you think about the bent arm hang?
0: Yeah, and not getting the gold, only getting the bronze.
1: No, I got the one that said participant, I think, was that one. And so you expect to defend your title then for being the most active community in Canada?
0: Oh, we're going to work hard for sure, and the team is really excited to get out and to get the community moving yet again.
1: Elizabeth, congratulations on all the success.
0: Thank you.
1: Okay, thank you. Thanks for having us this morning. That is Elizabeth Ayers, General Manager of Parks, Recreation, and Cultural Services with the City of Richmond, talking about just how active this community is and how they've been recognized for that with participation.

0: Action. It is 5:43. This is the early edition on CBC Radio 1. If you're just joining us, just tuning in, we sound a little bit different. It's because we're coming to you live from Richmond this morning from the Minoru Center for Active Living. Come on down and see us. We're at 7191 Granville Avenue in Richmond. You can't miss it. Great big playing field in front of us. People lining up for the pool already. Lisa Christensen is back with an update on the roads.
1: Yeah, we are still looking quite good. We've got the building traffic. Highway 1 westbound coming out of Abbotsford and Langley and heading into Surrey. So keep an eye out for that. But as I said, no other big problems on the go. And as for the weather, you can expect lots of sunshine today. High of about 20 degrees. But tomorrow we've got some clouds moving in and a chance of showers. But right now in Richmond, it's 14 degrees and a little bit cloudy.
0: All right. Thank you so much, Lisa. 5:44 right now. And Lawrence Watt is our show director, and he's here with us this morning. Good morning to you, my friend.
2: Stephen, good morning.
0: There's no glass between us.
2: We've never been so close.
0: We have never been so close.
2: Yeah, sorry about that.
0: No, it's okay. I'm okay with it. This year is a municipal election year. It's taking place in October. But, of course, longtime Richmond Mayor Malcolm Brody has announced that he is not running for office again after, what, 25 years as mayor of the city?
2: Yes, which makes him the city's longest-serving mayor. And before that, he was in city council as well. So you really bring that total to something around like 30 years worth of being in municipal politics, which is an incredibly long time. And of course, you know, looking around us, even coming in this morning, like the community in Richmond has changed so much over his tenure. And what we're going to talk to him about on the show today is we're going to talk to him about the growth, the challenges, and some of the highlights over his time in office. And so Malcolm Brody will be our guest coming up just after 7:30.
0: All right. And we've just heard from Elizabeth Ayers a moment ago that we are at the Minoru Center for Active Living, of course. And this is one seriously active community here.
2: Absolutely. I mean, last year, Richmond was named Canada's most active community by Participation. We just heard from Elizabeth that she wants the city to retain that title this next year. So, you know, there's a lot going on here. We're standing, I mean, looking out here.
0: I know.
2: We have a turf field in front of us. There are people going for walks and runs before we even showed up an hour ago.
0: I know, in the dark.
2: So, so much going on in this community when it comes to staying active. And it's also a big soccer year. There's a tournament coming here couple weeks' time.
0: Yeah.
2: So we're going to hear from Richmond United. That's a soccer team here in the community. We're also going to hear from some soccer fans and Richmond residents about what it means to stay active. And we're going to be hearing coverage on that throughout the show.
0: All right. And once we're all done that activity, of course, it's going to be time to eat.
2: It's indeed going to be time to eat. And to help us kind of think about that, we're going to hear from food writer Lee Mann. We'll hear about what makes Richmond such a big culinary destination, especially when it comes to Asian cuisine. There's everything from fine dining to street food and old classics to new modern options. We'll get into that at 7:10 with Lee Mann.
0: All right. And finally, big reason why we're here, of course, is because CBC is opening a new bureau here in Richmond. We've got new community bureaus opening in cities right across the province.
2: Yes.
0: Here in Richmond, though, brand new for the Lower Mainland.
2: This is all about CBC's commitment to telling local stories in our region. There are so many stories to be told in Richmond. We have two reporters working here at a new CBC bureau off Bridgeport. And at 8:20, we're going to hear from Pinky Wong and Steven Chua. They're actually here right now. So if you're listening to the show and you're waking up and you think, you know, I might go to Richmond this morning and I want to check them out, you can come and meet our new reporters. You can see what's going on here. We're at the Minoru Center for Active Living in Richmond. Come on down, say hello, do some yoga if you'd like as well. If you're in the area, we'd love to see you.
0: We're both looking around for people actually doing yoga right now, but can't find any. Not at this moment. It is going to happen.
2: I've heard it's going to happen.
0: And Zumba.
2: Yes.
0: I can't wait to see you do Zumba.
2: It might be waiting a while. Let's see.
0: All right. Lawrence, thank you so much.
2: Thank you.
0: That is Lawrence Watt, who is, of course, our show director. He is here throughout the morning. We're all here throughout the morning. Amy Bell is here. Lisa Christensen, the whole early edition gang is here. So come on down and join us at the Minoru Center for Active Living this morning. We've got a seat saved for you. And you can, you know, if you bring your yoga gear and a yoga mat, you can take part in the yoga classes as well earlier on, or, you know, wear some comfortable shoes and you can do Zumba. Now, the city of Richmond has changed a lot over the years, and industries have come and gone. People have moved in, a lot more density in the area. Some things don't change, though, like the sense of community here. And our next guest knows something about that. Sharon Gill is a longtime resident of Richmond. She's on the board of the Richmond Archives, and she's with us this morning.

0: Morning. Good morning to you.
1: Good morning. Thank you for having me.
0: Oh, thank you so much for having us this morning. We appreciate it.
1: Welcome to Richmond.
0: It's just, I mean, we're in probably, you know, one of the nicest sunrises that I've seen in a while. We're calling you a longtime resident of Richmond. How long have you been in Richmond?
1: Almost my whole life. My mom and dad moved here when I was about 2 years old. So a long time. My dad had racehorses. That's why we came to Richmond.
0: Oh, wow. Tell me a little bit more about that.
1: Well, when I grew up, Richmond basically was either a racing community, a farming community, or a fishing community. And then there were some mills over on Mitchell Island.
0: Yeah.
1: But Dad came because where we're standing now was a racetrack, Brickhouse Racetrack. And he had met an older man from India, Taka Singh, who was not well and wanted to have someone take care of his horses and buy them. And so my dad did. And that was his beginning into racing that he went forever until he passed away in 1994.
0: Oh, my gosh. That's amazing. And, yeah. And how did your parents end up coming to Richmond in the first place?
1: Because the racetrack was here. You know, you went where the races were, where the horses were. A welcoming community, too, I guess.
0: Wow.
1: Don't know. Never asked enough questions.
0: And did you grow up around horses then?
1: Yes.
0: That must have been amazing.
1: It was. We grew up on Lansdowne Road.
0: Yeah.
1: Which was the other racetrack in Richmond. And so where the Lansdowne Mall is now,
0: right?
1: That was a racetrack. And we lived at 838 Lansdowne Road.
0: Wow.
1: And it was a great place to grow up. Our neighbors were the Matsuzakis. They were our second family. If we came home from school and nobody was home, we went to Mrs. Matsuzaki's house. And on the sense of community that you mentioned earlier, they had the first TV. So when anybody wanted to watch TV on Sunday nights, we went over to the Matsuzakis and sat on the floor and watched the TV and then went home.
0: That's amazing.
1: Yeah, it was fun.
0: And how did you get around back in those days? I mean, how populated was Richmond at that time?
1: Oh, it was, everybody had land. Like, you know, we had about 5 acres on Lansdowne Road, so it was spread out. We had a car, you know, there was the tram,
0: yeah.
1: You know, when we went to school, we went on school buses.
0: And where did the tram run exactly?
1: Down Garden City and then along to Granville. I went to kindergarten on the tram.
0: You mean the tram brought you to kindergarten, or you actually did kindergarten on a tram?
1: No, it brought me to the...
0: Okay.
1: It wasn't that techie.
0: A moving classroom.
1: Yeah.
0: And how, was it largely an agricultural community then? Because you said not just one, but two racetracks.
1: Yeah. Yeah, it was. It was just, like I said, everybody had 5 acres or whatever. So you, like on Lansdowne Road, it ran between Garden City and Number 3 Road. There were three lights, like street lights.
0: Yeah.
1: And that was it. You know, and you just wandered. Kids wandered.
0: And you look at the community today, and I mean, you can't even, could you have fathomed this kind of change when you were growing up here?
1: No. You know, when I was growing up, there were no buildings over 3 stories. That seemed to be a rule. You couldn't have any high rises. And now you look around, you think, my God, where'd they all come from? You know, I can go places in Richmond and I think, I don't recognize it.
0: Yeah.
1: You know, it's a huge community now.
0: And were there any sort of watershed moments that, you know, when, because, I mean, I think of, you know, Vancouver, for instance, Expo 86, or, you know, there are times when cities seem to take leaps and bounds in growing up. Was there that sort of phenomenon happening here in Richmond?
1: I guess in my memory, it would be probably in the 70s when there's a lot more population.
0: Yeah.
1: You know, like all of a sudden there were a lot more people in Richmond. You know, the only shopping center we had when I was growing up was on Number 3 Road between what is now Westminster Highway and maybe Granville. And there was like 3 or 4 stores, not much. And now you think there's malls everywhere.
0: Yeah.
1: And but it was a great place to grow up because everybody knew everybody.
0: Yeah.
1: You know, and everybody kept an eye on everybody. And everybody fell in the ditch at some point, too, because there were ditches all over Richmond. So if you were a kid growing up in Richmond, you fell in the ditch.
0: You spent some time in a ditch.
1: You felt some time. Yep, yep. That was a rite of passage.
0: That's amazing. Now, you are retired from teaching. You've been a teacher in this community. Tell me about how you managed to stay involved in the community now.
1: Well, like I said, I taught for 34 years and basically at Stevenson High School. I still bump into kids that I taught. I call them kids. They're now in their 60s.
0: You know, wow.
1: So I was only about 4 years older than the kids when I first started teaching. I belong to the archives.

0: you've said.
1: Yeah.
0: And if I can put in a plug for people, talk to your parents, ask more questions. I didn't ask enough. And the archives has been a great place to get some of those memories safe, so that some of my, I've donated a bunch of information from my dad on his racing background.
1: Yeah.
0: There's displays at the Oval and in the Minoru Center and the library. So it's important to talk to people and keep those memories alive. So the archives is a great place to do that.
1: And I guess preserving history is especially important when you've got a place that just grows as it has, because it's so easy to forget about what it was used to be like.
0: I always think it's really interesting when people don't realize there was a racetrack at Lansdowne, because that was such a huge part of my life. Like, you know, how could they not know that there was a racetrack there, you know?
1: Well, I think of places like Cloverdale or even Hastings Park in Vancouver. Yeah. Were they all running simultaneously? Or like, did we, it sounds like we were, the Lower Mainland was a racing mecca at one point.
0: In my memory, it was, because there was like a circuit. When I was growing up, Brighouse was already closed. The racetrack was closed, but the training facility was here. There used to be a pavilion. That, another memory was every little girl that grew up in Richmond took dancing lessons. That was Ada Knapp School of Dance. And so we used to do our concerts here at the Minoru Pavilion, which was over there somewhere. And then the races went from Lansdowne to Exhibition Park, which is Hastings, and then later to Sandown in Victoria. Didn't go to Cloverdale because that wasn't standard. That was standard bred, not thoroughbred.
1: Okay.
0: So different kind of racing.
1: So you did it was thoroughbred racing here?
0: Yes.
1: Okay.
0: Yes.
1: And was there ever harness racing?
0: Not here. The harness racing was in Ladner.
1: Okay.
0: No, but not here.
1: Wow. What a history your family has had here. That's remarkable. And how has, I mean, do we still see any remnants of that horse racing past in the anywhere?
0: Sadly, not much. You know, they closed Hastings Park, which was a real blow, in my opinion, a blow to an economy and a community. Racetracks are not around that much anymore.
1: And so how else have you managed to stay involved in the community then? I mean, post-teaching, that's obviously major community involvement there.
0: Well, I'm on the board of directors for the Maple Seniors Residence in Steveston.
1: Yeah.
0: And at the archives, as I've said, I walk around, I golf, I pretend to golf. I bump into kids, as I said, ex-students.
1: Yeah.
0: I'm not sure what I do. I garden, like, you know, but Richmond as a community, one of the things that I really like are the flowers.
1: Yeah.
0: You know, like the baskets that they have out in the summer and the lights that they put out at Christmas time in the city hall, they're beautiful. And it's a welcoming place. People can go and walk through the city hall and enjoy the artwork that's up at different times a year. It's a good community.
1: The thing that I'm looking at now is where we're standing. We're just surrounded by so much green as well. And you never think of, you know, you don't necessarily think of Richmond as one of the greenest cities around, but it sure is gorgeous where we're standing here right now.
0: Yeah, but I've always thought of it as the green place because, like I said, we grew up on property. So, you know, it was there.
1: It's great to meet you. Thank you so much for sharing a bit of the history. We really appreciate
0: it. You're quite welcome.
1: And thank you for having us.
0: Okay.
1: Sharon Gill, longtime Richmond resident and on the board of the Richmond Archives as well. It is coming up on 3 minutes before 6 o'clock on the early edition on CBC Radio 1. And Drew Karakas is here with some local news headlines.
2: Firefighters in Penticton have been working through the night to put out a large fire at a construction site in the city. The mayor of Penticton says no one was injured, but several people in the area were forced to leave their homes. BC's Health Minister Josie Osborne says a plan to reopen an overdose prevention site in downtown Vancouver is on hold amid concerns from the city and businesses in the area. Vancouver Coastal Health announced earlier it wanted to open the site at 900 Helmkin Street after the previous location a block away closed earlier in the year. And the BC Conservation Officer Service is warning people in Victoria and elsewhere around the province to watch out for aggressive deer. Females are prone to charge at this time of year, especially if you're walking a dog, as they try to protect their young. More local and regional news coming up at 6:30. Lisa Christensen is here now with traffic and weather.
3: Yeah, still no stalls, no collisions, but really starting to pick up at the Alex Fraser Bridge, the Maryhill Bypass, and through the Coquitlam Stretch after the Portman Bridge. And it is about 14 degrees here in Richmond, and you can expect a sunny day with a high of 20 degrees. So not bad at all.
1: Not bad at all. I know. It's a very light jackets here this morning. If anybody

he's wearing a jacket at all. It's a gorgeous day here. So come on down and see us. We have brought the early edition to the city of Richmond this morning. We're at the Minoru Center for Active Living on Granville Avenue. Would love to see you down here. We're here until 8:30 this morning. All kinds of stuff going on. Lisa's here. Amy Bell is here as well. We're going to be speaking with her a little bit later on and checking in on some of the activities taking place here. We've got Zumba. We've got yoga. If you've ever been to Richmond, in the next half hour, we're going to talk about how traffic, of course, can be a major headache in this community at certain times of the day. Anyhow, we're going to speak with Richmond's transportation planning manager about what the city is doing to make sure that everybody keeps moving. That is ahead on our special Richmond Moves program of the early edition on CBC Radio 1. Do stick around.

0: I'm Stephen Quinn. This is the Early Edition on CBC Radio 1. And stay with us. World Report comes your way, and we'll be back right after that. But I keep
1: getting confused. Today on Q. Colm Tabine wrote the novel Brooklyn. That movie was nominated for an Oscar. 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He'll tell you there is a very big difference between the red carpet and the linoleum.
2: You move on, sir. 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
3: Good morning, I'm John Northcott. Prime Minister Mark Carney is meeting CEOs and entrepreneurs today on a two-day trip to New York. It's not clear who exactly he's meeting with, but Carney says he's there to attract business and investment to Canada. Let's bring in Janice McGregor from our Parliamentary Bureau. So Janice, it's been a busy week here at home, so why make this trip now?
4: John, this appears to be a networking trip, straight up. No cabinet ministers or Canadian business leaders are joining him. There are no political meetings planned with American officials either. Today seems to be about getting FaceTime to pitch for more foreign direct investment. Here's how he previewed it for reporters yesterday.
5: These are private sector meetings. These are with a series of institutions that are either heavily invested in Canada, interested in investing in Canada, and it's sensible to give the story. It's a very efficient use of time.
4: I'm told there's no specific target for this pitch, nothing in particular he's trying to land. But while Canadian government statistics show 2025 was a good year for foreign investment, Canada took in more per capita than any other G7 country, the scale of the infrastructure, defense procurements, and resource development the Carney government now aspires to isn't sustainable with just taxpayer money alone.
3: So, Janice, these business pitches are coming as Carney's government tries to manage economic and political uncertainty.
4: Yeah, and let's be frank. Last week's referendum announcement in Alberta, only the latest example of how these things can be kind of a process of two steps forward and one step back. The quarterly reports from Canada's major banks are out this week with a mix of optimism and caution. Scotiabank's noting a positive change in tone from foreign investors, but National Bank's CEO still sees a bit of a lull in the economy. BMO has called for more clarity on the government's infrastructure investments and trade negotiations. Yesterday, however, the U.S. and Mexico signaled their bilateral talks are going to extend at least into July, blowing through the July 1st renewal date for the North American trade agreement, suggesting a review of its terms could stretch on for months, maybe even years.
3: CBC's Janice McGregor in Ottawa. Thanks, Janice.
4: You're welcome.
3: The Pentagon says U.S. forces have bombed an Iranian drone control station near Bandar Abbas. It's the second U.S. strike on Iranian missile sites this week, and Tehran's Revolutionary Guard immediately issued a televised warning.
6: This response is a serious warning to show the enemy that aggression will not go unanswered. If repeated, we will respond even more decisively.
3: Iran claims it fired directly at the U.S. base responsible for the latest attack. The escalating violence threatens to tear apart the current truce just as negotiators have signaled a peace deal is within reach. The U.S. Department of Justice is reportedly launching a criminal investigation into writer E. Jean Carroll. She's the woman, you'll recall, who successfully sued U.S. President Donald Trump for sexual abuse and defamation. Now, federal prosecutors are examining whether she committed perjury during a 2022 deposition in that

0: exact case. CBC's Megan Fitzpatrick is in Washington with the latest. Megan, what exactly are prosecutors focusing on in this perjury claim?
1: Well, this is coming from reports from both CNN and the New York Times, and they say the investigation is focused on whether Carroll committed perjury because of what she said in a deposition back in 2022. That's when she was asked about who was funding her legal cases against Trump, and she reportedly said that she received no outside funding for her lawsuit, but then it was later revealed that billionaire Reid Hoffman had actually paid some of those legal fees. So that's all that's being reported so far in terms of details about this investigation that's apparently been launched into Carroll. Her lawyer declined to comment to CNN.
0: So, Megan, E. Jean Carroll, the latest opponent of the president to face a federal probe under this administration, how's the Department of Justice handling this case?
1: Yeah, this would be the latest instance of a criminal investigation being launched into a perceived enemy of the president. And what's extra interesting here, John, about this case is that the current acting attorney general who oversees the Department of Justice, Todd Blanche, he's reported to have recused himself from this investigation into Carroll because he used to be Trump's personal lawyer, and he was involved in those appeals that Trump has filed after losing those cases with Carroll. He is the acting attorney general because he replaced Pam Bondi, and the narrative here in Washington is that Trump wasn't happy with her performance as attorney general because she didn't push the Department of Justice hard enough to pursue his enemies. CNN is reporting, citing a source, that Blanche is not involved in anything to do with this investigation. He's not overseeing it. He's not participating in meetings. But still, this will no doubt prompt more criticism from Democrats on Capitol Hill who already accused Trump of using the Department of Justice to go after his enemies.
0: CBC's Megan Fitzpatrick in Washington. Thanks, Megan.
1: You're welcome.
0: Search crews are trying to account for missing students after a fire tore through a school in Kenya. At least 16 students are confirmed dead, dozens more injured. Worried families gather in a courtyard at the school about 120 kilometers north of Nairobi. Police say the girls' dormitory caught fire overnight. About 200 students were sleeping at the time. School officials say when they awoke, many fled in fear to nearby areas and are still missing. There's no word on what caused the fire. A high-profile murder case in Newfoundland and Labrador is reigniting calls to loosen jury secrecy laws. Canadian laws prevent jurors from speaking about the cases they deliberate on. But this past weekend, some jurors were seen crying as they convicted Dean Penny of the first-degree murder of his wife. Advocates say that's a sign jurors need to be free to speak and seek help after a disturbing trial. Ryan Cook reports.
2: I've got this heavy thing that I'm carrying, and it's mine to carry along. And that's a bit of an isolating feeling, too.
3: Jeanette Harris knows what it's like to find someone guilty of murder. She was the jury foreperson on a case in St. John's 8 years ago. Harris is all too familiar with the emotions, the responsibility, and then the silence.
2: We couldn't show what we were thinking or feeling. We couldn't express anything. We couldn't talk about it to anyone.
3: Harris is now concerned for the 12 jurors in the Dean Penny murder trial. Some wiped away tears after Sunday's verdict. Others openly cried. After 8 grueling weeks, they were instructed to stay quiet about what they learned.
4: How do we reintegrate jurors back into society the right way?
3: Mark Farron founded the Canadian Juries Commission after his own experience as a juror. He lobbied Ottawa for years to allow jurors to speak to medical professionals. That didn't happen until 2022.
4: It changed a barrier that had existed for decades, and so few Canadians knew about it.
3: Jeanette Harris didn't have that opportunity. Those conversations would have been illegal when she was a juror. Without the ability to speak to a mental health counselor, she became one herself.
2: It has been a big influence on that decision and on this journey that I'm now on, yeah.
3: Harris would like to see jury secrecy laws loosened further to at least allow people to speak to their own families. Ryan Cook, CBC News, St. John's.
0: Finally, families gathering in prayer is a staple of Eid celebrations, but the large crowds and loud noises can be tough to navigate for children with special needs. Now, a Toronto mosque is aiming to change that with a first-of-its-kind sensory-friendly service. Nuruddin Karani went to check out the quiet adjustments having a big community impact.
5: Is she slept enough? Is she fed enough? Is she overstimulated?
6: Zakira Rose's 8-year-old daughter Halima is autistic. While she loves the festive spirit of Eid, the sensory overload of the tradition.

0: traditional celebrations, usually held in large banquet halls lined with loudspeakers, was simply too much to bear. It's something Holden Ahmed, mother to a special needs child, can relate to.
1: It has been very difficult for me to fully enjoy Eid Salat for many years. I'm often worried and anxious, as my son finds it very hard to sit down. Many people haven't been very understanding of his diagnosis.
0: This year, the scene at Toronto's Khalid bin al-Walid Mosque is entirely different. The space has been transformed into a decompression zone, complete with noise-canceling headphones and weighted blankets.
2: I heard from one parent that this is their first time ever going to an Eid Salah. From another parent, they said it's been 4 years.
0: Dr. Sukina Dada of Smile Canada helped make the day a reality. Her organization partnered with local groups to bring this new take on Eid prayer to the mosque.
3: Parents here today understand sacrifice deeply. Some of you sacrifice your time, your emotional strength every single day for your children.
0: The greatest gift this Eid wasn't the food or the toys for the kids.
4: My heart's falling.
0: It was the simple joy of their children finally joining in on the celebration. Nuruddin Qurani, CBC News, Toronto.
5: 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I'm John Northcott. This is CBC News.

0: Well, a very good Thursday morning to you. I'm Stephen Quinn, and this is CBC Radio 1. And if we sound a little bit different this morning, it's because we are bringing you the early edition from the city of Richmond this morning. We are live here in Richmond at the Minoru Center for Active Living. The theme of this show is Richmond Move. Richmond has been recognized as one of the most active cities in this country, and so that's just one of the things we're celebrating today. Our top story in this half hour, we're going to hear from the transportation manager for the city of Richmond to get the latest on the Massey Tunnel replacement project. That is something that has been a long time coming that has a big impact on this community. That and much more coming your way in this half hour. First, though, Lisa Christensen is here with your traffic and weather.
1: Yeah, we are still looking pretty good out there. If you are heading over the Alex Fraser, starting to get a little bit busier northbound now, and Highway 1 westbound picking up traffic around Langley, and really busy later on, Highway 1 westbound over the Portman Bridge and into Coquitlam and right into Burnaby. Big slowdown there. And as for weather, you can enjoy some sunshine today. Right now it's about 14, but it's going to get up to 20 degrees today. Tonight, low down to 13. And then tomorrow, it looks like a chance of showers, but a little bit of sun, a little bit of everything tomorrow, actually. But overnight, tomorrow, it's going to go down to about 9 degrees. So kind of like, you know, chilly.
0: All right, Lisa, thank you so much. And Drew Karakas is standing by in the CBC Vancouver newsroom.
2: Stephen, investigators are trying to determine the cause of a huge overnight fire in Penticton. Flames from a now-destroyed construction site were visible across that Okanagan city. The BC government says the planned reopening of an overdose prevention site in downtown Vancouver is now on hold. Vancouver Coastal Health wanted to move the OPS to the 900 block of Helmkin Street. And the BC government is now on the hook for hundreds of thousands of dollars in back pay for reinstated trustees with the Greater Victoria School Board. More local and regional news coming up at 6:30.
0: Drew, thank you very much. As I said, we are bringing you the program live from the city of Richmond this morning, an active city to say the least, and that is one of the themes that we're looking at this morning. As well, we're going to meet the reporters from our brand new CBC Richmond Bureau as well, part of our expansion of CBC Local News. All of that coming your way between now and 8:30 this morning. Come on down and see us. We're live at the Minoru Center for Active Living on Granville Avenue in Richmond. Right now, it's 12 minutes after 6 o'clock on the early edition. Now, the daily bottleneck that is the Massey Tunnel has seen delays and setbacks and some political controversy over the years as well. It was the mayor of this city, Malcolm Brody, who championed and won the fight to see its replacement happen as a tunnel instead of a bridge. And there's so much more to the city's transportation than the most talked about route in and out of it. And to get to the heart of that, we're joined by the person in charge of keeping things moving in Richmond. Sonali Hingorani is the city's manager of transportation and new mobility and joins us this morning. Good morning to you.
3: Good morning, Stephen. It's wonderful to be here.
0: Thank you for having us.

0: us here this morning. We appreciate it. Transportation and new mobility, that's a title I haven't heard before. What does new mobility mean?
1: Sure, Stephen. I like to think of myself and supporting the city as being in the moving business. We're really about giving people choices and making our transportation as inclusive as possible. And that's where the new mobility piece comes in. It's about providing options for people, how they want to travel around Richmond, supporting people to drive, walk, cycle, and take transit. And then we layer on to the transportation infrastructure additional services and new mobility options like bike share, charging stations, ride hailing, and all these other services and features that help complement the transportation system and make it as accessible as possible and help people get to where they need to go and help them choose different options to do that.
0: Rather than just having the two options of either drive or transit.
1: Absolutely. There's a lot more to the transportation ecosystem, and we hear from our community, and that's a real part of developing new transportation options, is relying on the input that we hear from residents and what they want to see the roads that they live on take shape as and how they want to travel. And the new mobility allows them, when roads are slower on their local streets, to try different options like biking and walking and being more active, which you touched on earlier.
0: Now, the Massey Tunnel is outside of your purview as a municipal planner, but how are you anticipating the city is going to change once we see that replacement tunnel finally completed, if and when that ever happens?
1: We're really looking forward to it. Like you mentioned, definitely things have already shaped out and set the framework with the new Stephenson Interchange project. Mm-hmm. And next is the Massey Tunnel, which is, as you mentioned, under the purview of the provincial government. But we're looking forward to the congestion relief that it's going to provide and the bottlenecks that affect the daily lives of so many people in and out of Richmond. What we're doing, and as you mentioned, our mayor advocated for, is to tie in our transportation system to integrate with the tunnel. And we're already starting to do that.
0: Yeah.
1: Last year, we completed 5 kilometers of a new Stephenson Highway protected shared pathway that connects our Stephenson Village to the Ironwood Industrial Area. And later this year, we'll get going on an extension, the final gap, out to the new cycling facilities that the province implemented on the Stephenson Interchange, and then ultimately into the new cycling and walking facilities that the tunnel will have, extending the trips for Richmond residents, not just across our city, but across the region as well.
0: The concern I recall back then, and especially with Mayor Brody, was that if the 10-lane bridge was built, the bridge that had been proposed by the previous provincial government, if that had been built, all that really would have happened was the bottleneck would have been moved from one end of the tunnel to the other. Well, from one end to the other end, and Richmond would basically be containing the traffic between the tunnel and the Oak Street and Knight Street bridges, because that wouldn't change.
1: The new tunnel has many options, as I mentioned, and is really consistent with the regional plan for growth and sustainability and doing it in a multimodal manner. So there's a robust suite of options available to people. There's more traffic lanes, of course, but there's also a dedicated bus lane that has a lot higher people moving capacity. And then there's the options for alternate modes of transportation as well. So it's very comprehensive, and the connections just go well beyond Richmond and Delta on the south side. And there's different ways to travel through the tunnel, which is going to be new. Currently, the tunnel doesn't have an opportunity for cyclists or pedestrians to use that facility. So it's really going to open up options and really unlock the potential for travel choices across the region.
0: I guess the SkyTrain coming to Richmond, and I mean the Canada line, must have been one of the watershed moments for how, you know, this community gets around.
1: Yeah, you got to have a chat about the Canada line when you come to Richmond, and it's been a total game changer. Yeah. It happened many years ago, but we're still benefiting and building our city around that. It's changed people's lifestyles. We've been able to develop an urban core. You've probably seen all the towers now on Number 3 Road that weren't there previously. And it's helped the city to foster a culture where people can access all the amenities that the city has to offer in various different modes. And ultimately, the amount of passengers that the Canada Line is carrying, that helps take cars off the roadway. So everybody benefits, even drivers. And the new Capstan station was a very unique project. And that's one that the city initiated and opened up last year. So we're still, building off of the benefits.

0: travel, and it really connects the community together, so people don't even have to go too far to get to where they want to go and have all the amenities and services near them.
1: And it usually works the other way around in that, you know, you build the station and then the development takes place around the station.
0: That's the usual model, yeah. But there was such a gravitation towards the demand for this urban lifestyle in Richmond that we had the development happening in anticipation of the station coming online.
1: Is the Canada Line keeping up with the demand?
0: The Canada Line is operated by TransLink.
1: Yeah.
0: Right now, it looks like, based on their information, that the demand is being met in terms of the service, but we want more. We want wider platforms because we know it's growing. It exceeded expectations on day one.
1: Yes.
0: And we know that there's a lot more latent demand out there that wants to switch to the Canada Line. So we continue as a city to advocate for enhancements and more increased service on the Canada Line. It's just been a game changer in the city, and it continues to do so.
1: One of the complaints I hear is, or one of the shortfalls of the Canada Line, is that the stations aren't big enough to accommodate the sorts of trains that we may eventually need to be running to move as many people who want to ride the line. How are the stations in Richmond? Is there any capacity at all to increase the size of those platforms in order for the to accommodate larger trains?
0: Well, the example that I gave about Capstan Station is perfect because it was designed for future growth in mind ahead of time.
1: Right.
0: So there's no expansion required. It built the platforms up to the widest amounts, and there'll have to be retrofits on some of the other stations across the line. And I know TransLink is looking at that and forecasting and planning for when that can all take place. And we look forward to that because a lot of our residents really rely on that corridor for commuting and for accessing other parts of the region as well. And it helps everybody too. And it's a really popular transit facility.
1: It's great to see you, Sonali. Thank you so much for taking some time with us. We appreciate it.
0: Absolutely. It was a pleasure. Thank you, Stephen.
1: Good to see you. Sonali Hingorani is the City of Richmond's Manager of Transportation Planning and New Mobility. It is 21 minutes after 6 o'clock on the early edition on CBC Radio 1. We are coming to you live from Richmond this morning. Lisa Christensen is back with traffic and weather.
2: Yeah, still no stalls, no collisions, so that's the good news. Traffic is moving very well throughout the Lower Mainland. We've just got those usual slow spots, Highway 1 westbound through Langley and trying to get into Surrey, and also starting to get busy. northbound as you make your way to the Massey Tunnel. And as for weather today, you can expect sunshine, a high of 20, and overnight maybe a few clouds. And Stephen, I think we should mention also, we've been talking a lot about horses and
1: yes.
2: Minaroo.
1: I did not know this. You just said this when World Report was on.
2: Well, we were commuting here this morning,
1: yes.
2: And our producer here, Julia yes. Lipscomb, she looked it up for us. And yes, the word Minaroo comes from a racehorse owned by King Edward VII.
1: Really?
2: Yeah, there's a statue of Minaroo the horse in Richmond as well.
1: Okay, let's go find it.
2: Yeah. We'll get some photos.
1: At some point this morning. Well, I was surprised to learn about the whole race, the horse race history of Richmond and two major racetracks for thoroughbred racing here.
2: But on the Lansdowne, you know, like
1: yeah.
2: the horse. Yeah, it's so horsey. It's just like a horse place.
1: Oh, okay.
2: Yeah.
1: Thank you, Lisa.
2: You're very welcome.
1: The stuff you learn when you get out of the studio for a few minutes, boy, who
2: suddenly
1: knew?
2: The horses are everywhere.
1: Thanks, Lisa. Now, standing by is Amy Bell. She is our roving reporter this morning. She is somewhere around here. And I guess, where? Oh, there she is.
3: I'm
1: hello.
3: Here.
1: Hello, Amy. You're way over there. You're by the CBC tent. Are you checking out the swag over
3: there?
1: Yeah,
3: I'm checking out all the swag over here. I'm also checking out the Zumba class behind me that's just about to start. I've been told, Instructor Danny, very well known in Richmond, people fight over getting into a Zumba classes. So this is going to start up soon. And it's a... already packed. It's going to be very fun. But obviously, we're here today. We've got our new Richmond Bureau. We've got our reporters Pinky and Steven out here. They're also roving about, talking to everybody, getting to know people. And we are here with Halima from our lovely communications department. They've got their own tent set up. There's swag. There's things you can do. I'm going to let her tell you all about it, Steven. Here's Halima.
4: Hello.
5: Okay, so we have a bunch of swag out right now. We have some lunch bags, we have fun stickers, some beeswax, so reusable instead of using saran paper.

0: bags. We also have two QR codes. So one to scan your and share your story with Stephen Chua and Pinky Wong, our new Richmond Bureau journalist. Mm-hmm. And we also have a scan for a chance to win our amazing prize pack.
1: So, so many things to do, so many things to win. You can come do, we've got the Zumba going on, we'll have yoga going on later, we've got this whole prize, but most importantly, we've got these two reporters here in Richmond, and they want to hear your story. So you come down to the communications tent, you scan this QR code, and there's just a simple form that you can fill out and let them know what story in Richmond you want them to cover. And we're here for today, but they're going to be here all the time at the new Richmond Bureau, so it is going to be fabulous. But yes, we are here all day today, or all this morning, I should say. I don't want to oversell it. Maybe I will stay
2: Maybe
1: all
2: you
1: day.
2: Will stay all day.
1: I'm going
2: day.
1: To search for Minoru. That's where I'm going to rove next. So yes, come on down to the Minoru Center for Active Living at 7191 Granville Avenue. We are here until 8:30 this morning, so it's going to be a blast.
2: All right, and I'll let people know, too, there's more than one entrance to this building, because this morning I came in on the parking lot side and didn't see anything. And I was sitting there going, is this it? Is this what's happening?
1: Day.
2: And then I came around to the front where the playing field is,
1: right,
2: and
1: the track
2: and everything. Yeah, we're right by the track and the playing field. You can't miss us. And the lineup for the pool has gone in at 6 o'clock
1: that
2: on the nose.
1: Everybody was very well behaved, I should say, but busy.
2: I know. Very organized, extremely organized around here. Amy, thank you so much. We'll talk in just a little bit.
1: You bet.
2: Amy Bell, who will be with us all morning. She's our roving reporter here at the Minoru Center for Active Living in Richmond, which is where we have brought the program this morning. Now, you'll probably notice that we don't have our usual theme song. In fact, we've got, music that is coming from a live DJ here. And that's because DJ U is with us, our house DJ. And if you're here in person, you can take part in the mini dance parties that happen at the top of the hour while World Report is on. We're dancing away here. DJ U, thank you so much for spending a little time with us this morning.
3: Thank you so much. Yeah. Thank you for inviting me.
2: Tell us a little bit about yourself. Tell me where you got started.
3: Yeah, for me, I started around one year ago. So I'm a daytime mortgage broker, but I have a different life at night. So.
2: That is the most Richmond occupation that you could possibly say. Daytime mortgage broker, DJ at night.
3: Yes, that's right. So I love music. Yeah, I learned music when I was young. I was playing flute when I was young. And then I decided to turn into DJ by last year.
2: Yeah?
3: Yeah.
2: You play classical flute?
3: Yes.
2: Oh, that's right. Amazing.
3: Yeah, yeah, yeah.
2: And so you've been DJing just for a year then?
3: Yes. Okay. Yes,
2: and
3: right.
2: And how did you pick it up? How have you learned?
3: From my friend.
2: I
3: made a lot of DJ friends. Yeah, and we always play music together. Yeah.
2: Uh-huh.
3: And that's how I learned pretty fast. Yeah.
2: And now tell me a little bit about, do you work nightclubs as well?
3: Yeah, sometimes I was doing my set in the nightclubs. Yeah.
2: Uh-huh.
3: And in downtown Harbor. Yeah. And also sometimes in Zodiac. Yeah.
2: Okay. And what's Zodiac?
3: Zodiac is the one in Alexandra Road. Yeah.
2: Uh-huh.
3: Yeah. So that one, they have a club site and we're running a lunch bar every Thursday right now. Yeah.
2: Okay.
3: Yes.
2: And do you have a particular style, a particular genre of music that you like to do? Is it how would you describe that?
3: Yeah, I play Afro house, Latin house, and melodic house. Yeah.
2: And where did the love for that come from?
3: Yeah, because there are quite a few DJs I like. Yeah.
2: Okay.
3: How
2: would you describe Richmond's nightlife overall?
3: Nightlife, I think it's getting better and better.
2: Yeah.
3: Yeah. Since right now we're also running our own event.
2: Yeah.
3: The music event is starting in Zodiac every Thursday night from 9 to 2. Yeah.
2: Uh-huh.
3: Yeah. So.
2: So if you're a young person in Richmond, you want to go out dance, you want to hear some music, Zodiac is the place to go. Where else would you go?
3: That's right. Yeah. Yeah.
2: Is there any place else you would go?
3: Yeah, sometimes in some KTV, karaoke. Yeah.
2: Oh, is karaoke as well?
3: Yeah. But
2: That would be a good time.
3: Yeah,
2: all right. What you're doing, I guess, is not just providing that. You're providing an outlet for people. I mean, are there a lot of young people looking for something to do?
3: Yes, that's right. So we want to, not only for young people, for some professionals like me as well.
2: Yeah.
3: So we have daytime job, and if you want to take some time for some relax.
2: All right.
3: Later on, and we want to offer the people a place to go in Richmond.
2: Yeah. All right. Why don't you play us a little something to take us up to the bottom of the hour and to put underneath our traffic right now?
3: Yeah, of course.
2: All right.
3: Of course.
2: Thank you so much.
3: Yeah, thank you.

0: Okay, that's DJ Yu, who is with us all morning here on the early edition. Oh, and he's brought a fog machine as well. That's what that was. That hissing noise was a fog machine. I don't know, daytime fog machine. Hey, why not? We make our own fog. Lisa Christensen, how are we doing out there? Your mic. You might want to pull that over. There you go.
1: How about this? Does that work better?
0: That works way better.
1: Okay. Yeah, again, looking pretty great out there. Just the busy spots. No stalls. No collisions. Lots of sunshine today. So, you know, it's not looking too bad. We will see a little bit of rain tomorrow, perhaps. But let's not even think about that. I don't even know why I said it. Just forget it. It's going to be sunny today. There you go.
0: All right. Lisa, thank you so much. Coming up in the next half hour, the city of Richmond has a lot of advantages when it comes to doing business. Also, lots of inherent challenges, though. And we are going to speak with the CEO of the Richmond Chamber of Commerce. That is coming up. We are live at the Minoru Center for Active Living in Richmond, 7191 Granville Avenue. Come on down and see us this morning. We are going to be here until 8:30 with the early edition live. Right now, it's 6:30. Time for the CBC Local News with Drew Karakas.
2: Good morning. It's 14 degrees and mostly cloudy in Vancouver. A huge fire at a construction site in Penticton is now under control after burning for most of the night. Local officials say it started at about 10:30 last night and the flames were visible across most of the Okanagan city. Julius Bloomfield is the mayor of Penticton.
3: The building is completely destroyed. There was a house that was severely burnt next to it and another one that has been damaged. There were about 12 homes evacuated.
2: There are no reports of any injuries. The cause of that fire is still under investigation. A senior in Mission has been living in a hospital for the past month after he was displaced by a fire. The man's family says he's stuck waiting for long-term care housing. The CBC's Benit Braich has more.
4: Dad continues to be passed over for these spots.
5: Carl Jameson is hoping his 82-year-old father, Ed, can find long-term care housing soon. In March, a large fire tore through Chartwell, an independent living retirement home in Mission. 142 residents were displaced. Carl says his dad was moved to another facility before being transferred to the hospital. He says his father has qualified for long-term care, has complex needs, uses a small power chair, and has a history of smoking. But he says Ed has been at the Mission Hospital for a month.
4: He's literally taking a bed that somebody else needs much more than him.
5: BC Health Minister Josie Osborne reassures efforts are in the works.
6: It isn't just a first come, first served, first on the list, first off the list, but assessing a person's need and condition. And I know that Fraser Health in this case will continue to do everything they can to support him.
5: Fraser Health gave no timeline. A recent report from the BC Seniors Advocate found the number of people waiting for publicly funded long-term care has tripled since 2016. Benit Braich, CBC News, Abbotsford.
2: The plan to reopen an overdose prevention site in downtown Vancouver is on hold. The BC Health Minister says the project will not proceed at this time. There's been considerable opposition to the OPS in the 900 block of Helmkin Street from the city's mayor and others in the neighborhood. Harm reduction advocate Guy Felicella believes the decision is short-sighted.
7: We could see more people with brain injuries, we could see more overdose deaths, we could see more public consumption. Having it pushed back to a later date doesn't change anything that's happening in the area.
2: The downtown OPS was initially on Seymour Street and later moved to Howe Street, but closed earlier this year. The BC government is on the hook for hundreds of thousands of dollars in back pay for reinstated Greater Victoria School Board trustees. BC's education minister disclosed the figures yesterday. Jonna Bailan has more from Victoria.
8: I can share now that the cost will be just over $419,000.
9: BC's Education Minister Lisa Baer says that includes back pay for the reinstated trustees and the contract for independent advisor Kevin Godden. But it still doesn't include the trustees' legal costs.
8: We were working towards a different direction, but there was a significant error made and we had to take action to rectify that.
9: Earlier this week, The province conceded a court case over firing the trustees last year and agreed to reinstate them and foot their legal bills. It followed text messages shared in court that suggested inappropriate contact between a senior ministry official and a Victoria police officer over a disputed safety plan involving police and schools. Bear said the ministry will assume the costs and no funds will be taken out of the district's budget. She still wouldn't say whether anyone will be fired over the issue.

0: issue, but that the ministry is open to an independent investigation. Jonna Bailon, CBC News, Victoria.
1: The Canadian Federation of Independent Business would like the provincial government to eliminate its tax on small businesses by 2030. It says it could help those struggling through challenging economic times. Arden McLeod reports.
2: The Canadian Federation of Independent Business says many members feel eliminating the small business tax should be top priority. It adds other provinces are already going in this direction. But Jen Riley with the BC Chamber of Commerce says layers of issues challenge small business owners.
3: The addition of PST on professional services, which came out at budget 2026 this year, is likely what is the loudest right now from the small businesses that we have in our membership.
2: Mario Sumet with local business The Cleaning Co-op says eliminating the small business tax carries its own risks.
4: I'm much more skeptical that it's in the interest of the public, right? Especially because of the fiscal situation the province is in and the fact that that revenue has to come from somewhere.
2: He adds commercial rents are often the biggest hurdle to operate a small business. In a statement, the province says its tax is among the lowest in Canada. It points to the previous tax reduction and other measures aimed at helping businesses grow. Arden McLeod, CBC News, Vancouver.
1: The BC Conservation Officer Service is warning people to watch out for aggressive deer, especially when they're out walking dogs. Chris Ford with the COS says female deer are likely trying to protect their fawns.
5: The majority of these reports have involved the dog and the female deer perceiving the dog as a threat to their fawn. Deer do not recognize a domestic dog as a pet, and that some may not even be a threat. But for this reason, we highly recommend that all dogs are kept on leash and under control at all times.
1: Ford says deer behaving aggressively is not uncommon at this time of year. 6:35 now, and that's the CBC Local News.
6: Well, thank you, Drew. Drew Carrick is in the CBC Vancouver newsroom, and a very good Thursday morning to you. It is the 28th of May. This is the early edition on CBC Radio 1. And if things sound just a little bit different this morning, it's because we have taken the program live to the city of Richmond this morning. We're at the Minaru Center for Active Living. Lots going on here in the city of Richmond, including, changes in the economy. And coming up, we're going to hear from the CEO of the Richmond Chamber of Commerce about doing business here as well. And the city, much like the region, is gearing up for the FIFA World Cup. Also, lots of good soccer playing that goes on around here. It's homegrown. We're going to speak with Richmond United. More of that to come your way as well. We were talking a little bit a moment ago, Lisa Christensen, about Minaru, the horse, and how Minaru Park is essentially where we are right now. We're at the Minaru Center for Active Living. Someone on Blue Sky sent me, it said, last day at Lansdowne Park. This is a poster from a long time ago. Last day at Lansdowne Park tomorrow, post time, 2:30 p.m., 10 horse races, including the $5,000 BC Premier's Championship. So there, and somebody named Johnny Longdon was here. I guess he's a jockey.
7: That sounds right.
6: A horse driver? Is that what they call them?
7: I think jockey is probably the word we should be going with, but yeah, but, you know, our horse, Minaru, time ago, 1900s.
6: Okay. Well, so, somebody tells me that maybe our next guest will have more to say about this, actually. And we know. Would you like to tell us about traffic and weather?
7: Yes, absolutely. Really busy out there this morning. We're seeing big slowdowns on Highway 1 through Langley. And then as you approach the Portman Bridge, and then a real slow go all the way Highway 1 westbound through the Burnaby Lake stretch and all the way getting into Vancouver. Really picking up northbound at the Massey Tunnel as well. And you'll find quite a bit of slowdowns on the Maryhill Bypass. Had some construction earlier this week. And as for weather, it'll be a pretty sunny day, a high of 20 degrees. Overnight around 13, and then tomorrow possibly a few showers, but you know, back to some sun and cloud on the weekend.
6: All right, Lisa, thank you so much. It's 22 minutes before 7 o'clock. You're listening to the early edition on CBC Radio 1. And as I said, if we sound a little bit different, it's because we're coming to you live from the city of Richmond and the Minaru Center for Active Living this morning. We're right outside, so come on by, stop by, and we're going to be here until 8:30 this morning. Now, Richmond, of course, we're talking about it as the city that moves, and that means in a lot of different ways. One of the major movers in Richmond is the city's business community. It's got a, well, diverse number of industries at play here, but they're not immune to the current global economic pressures. In fact, Richmond experiences those pressures in its own unique way. And for more on this, we're joined now by the president and CEO of the Richmond Chamber of Commerce. Shayna Furlong is with us this morning. Good morning to you, Shayna.
8: Thanks so much for having me, Stephen, and welcome to Richmond.
6: Thank you very much for having us. We appreciate it. Just give us an idea of the range of industries that we find here in Richmond.
8: Oh, Richmond

0: has a tremendously diverse business sector. I think a lot of people from outside of Richmond think of our amazing food, our hotel options. But beyond that, we have actually quite a few advanced manufacturers. Food processing is huge in Richmond. We have, in addition to our farmland, which is 39% of Richmond's landmass, a lot of the blueberries you buy in stores, no matter where you are in the region, are coming from Richmond, and cranberries as well. We have a lot of food processors. So one of my favorite products locally is called Millsy. It's like a nut cheese and nut spread. Mm-hmm. That's manufactured right here in Richmond. Nature's Path and K-Pasa are headquartered here in Richmond. So it's a really interesting sector. But, you know, beyond what we're eating and where we're staying, we have some advanced manufacturing, including in the mining industry, technology and biotech. And, you know, looking at maybe the future of energy, fusion genomics, which are the bleeding edge leaders worldwide in commercializing fusion technology for power generation, are doing that here in Richmond.
1: Wow. And there's, I guess, as I said, you've been susceptible to the same economic pressure that we're seeing elsewhere. When it comes to tariff and trade negotiations, are there specific challenges that are facing businesses in Richmond or sectors in Richmond?
0: Absolutely. So I think Canada-wide, we've seen this real challenge with the uncertainty in the trade relationship with the U.S., the tariffs that were going on and off. And, you know, for the most part, businesses in Richmond who are affected by these have taken steps to become compliant under CUSMA. But where Richmond is a little bit more insulated from the U.S. is that, you know, in Ontario, where 80% of their trade, their exports are going down to the States, in British Columbia, it's about 54%. So we have a little bit more diversity in our economies. And especially in Richmond, where, you know, only 35% of our residents were born in Canada, we have a lot of newcomers in this community. Many of those are, you know, originally from Asian countries. Yeah. They speak the languages, and it's a great first point of contact. So whether it's China, Hong Kong, or Southeast Asia, our businesses are, I think, more diverse in their export markets and their import markets than we're seeing in other communities. Now, where we have seen unique challenges, I think in the past couple of years, we saw a real struggle for seafood exporters. Seafood is, you know, Dungeness crab was the number one export product coming out of YVR air cargo.
1: Wow.
0: We send a lot of Dungeness crab to China specifically. And when they imposed those counter tariffs on Canadian seafood, I think we heard a lot of news stories about Atlantic lobster. Oh, Dungeness crab was bottoming out. So we've seen a great benefit coming from the rapprochement with China.
1: Okay, well, that's good to know. And when it comes to, weathering the instability, as you said, I mean, the Asia-Pacific connection is a big part, a big advantage for Richmond as well, because how active is that relationship and how active are you as a Chamber of Commerce in promoting that relationship?
0: Oh, that's a great question, Stephen. Thank you. I think we are the only Chamber of Commerce in Canada that does any events bilingually in Mandarin and English. So we do at least three events a year in Mandarin and English. Those are led by our Canada Asia Network Committee. But that's really to serve like our tremendously diverse population. And, you know, through conversations with the Hong Kong Economic and Trade Office and our businesses who are generating these opportunities, bringing them to the chamber, and we're helping to make those connections locally. It's pretty often that a delegation will come in or somebody will say, I've got this client, they're looking to invest in Richmond, they're looking to meet Richmond suppliers who are able to help them with this service, or this product, and we're really happy to make those connections. And I think that's what chambers do. We're conveners.
1: So when you see Prime Minister Mark Carney and other federal ministers on trade missions, you know, to China, that's got to be encouraging because that comes right back here.
0: It's absolutely huge. I think we were struggling in Richmond specifically with those, you know, geopolitical trade tensions, geopolitical tensions, and seeing that softening of relationships is huge, not just for Richmond residents who have connections and families in China and India, but also for our businesses.
1: There's a big industrial base here in Richmond, but do you have enough industrial land to support everything that you would like to see happening here? Because, you know, we know off the highway is where we see the industrial parks and the industrial buildings, but do you have what you need as far as industrial land goes?
0: Yeah, so Richmond is hitting above its weight in certain ways in terms of industrial land. So we have

0: more built industrial space in Richmond than we do in any other community in Metro Vancouver. So it's about 38.5 million square feet, I believe.
1: Oh, wow.
0: Which is fantastic. Richmond is also unique in some ways, though, because we allow for recreational use of industrial land here. So the badminton courts you might attend here in Richmond, or volleyball courts, which are fantastic, those are actually on industrial land. Of course, it's not really an industrial use. So Richmond is unique in that way. And one of our challenges is that we have a lot of fantastic businesses who locate in Richmond because we've got a great workforce. Yeah. We've got great proximity to the port, the airport. They're building their manufacturing facilities here, their warehousing facilities here. And once they reach a certain point, they don't have enough space to do that in a campus environment. So I've got a few members who are manufacturers who have built their business from something very small to now hundreds of employees. And because they really want to stay in Richmond, they have multiple locations. So they have four or five sites that their goods and their people need to travel between because there's no space large enough for them to build a campus. It's a challenge because some of the economic development agencies in other parts of Canada or the United States are really good at reaching out to businesses and saying, we have tons of land and please come here.
1: And so what do you need in order to for that to change?
0: More
1: land, I guess.
0: Yeah, it's tough to say. Richmond is an island, so there's no more land. Yeah. The land is the land. But the city has done some really good work in intensification of industrial land. Here in Richmond, you can have a two-story industrial facility. So I think there are some innovations being made. We could really use some improved transportation around industrial land, especially out to East Richmond and around Miller Island, Mitchell Island. But it's a challenge without an easy solution because we're not creating new land. And, you know, we have some precious things in Richmond, including the Agricultural Land Reserve, which a lot of folks are wanting to look to that land, but that is a very difficult conversation to have here in Richmond.
1: Yeah. Shana, thanks so much for taking some time with us. We appreciate it.
0: Thank you so much, Stephen. I really appreciate it. Can I give a quick plug before I go?
1: Absolutely.
0: All right. Our Business Excellence Awards are open now. We have 11 categories and we want to celebrate Richmond businesses doing excellent things. There is information on our website at richmondchamber.ca. Nominations are open now and they close at the end of August.
1: Aren't you an awesome CEO of a Chamber of Commerce? Thank you so much, Shana.
0: Thank you.
1: Appreciate it. Shana Furlong, President and CEO of the Richmond Chamber of Commerce. It is 13 minutes before 7 o'clock on the early edition on CBC Radio 1. And Lisa Christensen is back with your traffic and weather.
2: Yeah. Sorry, I'm laughing because I forgot to put my microphone, but now I'm good. Mike, thank you. still looking just mostly busy out there on our major routes, but it's really nice to not have to report any stalls or collisions, but I guess it is still quite early on the rush hour. We are still dealing with lots of traffic at the Alex Fraser Bridge, Portman Bridge, and even Highway 1 westbound heading into Vancouver. And weather-wise, lots of sunshine, maybe, you know, a little cloudy throughout the day, a high of 20. And we're also going to see some showers possibly tomorrow, but also some sun and clouds. And just quickly, Stephen, I was going to tell you we did receive a text.
1: Yes.
2: From someone who wish they could visit us today because they're not far away, but they can't. They grew up in Richmond. And my favorite part of the text is, my little sister drove her little car into one of the smaller ditches. Stinky. Had to be cleaned off. So I have a feeling if we asked people in Richmond, they'd all have some kind of ditch story.
1: We heard that early on. Yes. That people tend to find their way into a ditch in the olden days, one way or another.
2: Exactly.
1: All right. Lisa, thank you so much. Now, Amy Bell is standing by, and Amy has taken on the role of roving reporter around here this morning.
3: I'm allowed to move around today.
1: Yes, you can. You can move anywhere you want, as long as you remain in microphone range. tell me what you're doing right now.
3: Well, enjoying the atmosphere from the Zumba class. I don't know if you could hear, but they are pumping the tunes this
1: I can
3: morning.
1: See them. They're just down the stairs
3: just
1: there.
3: Just down the plaza, our own CBC reporter here in Richmond, Stephen Chua, doing the moves. He's in it to win it. It's looking great. But, you know, we're talking about how such a multicultural city that Richmond is, and it is growing and changing. And we found a lovely individual that came down to watch today, Massey. And he has such a unique story. So I want you to meet Massey.

0: Hello.
1: Hi, good morning, everyone, and happy to be here.
0: And tell us what you've done. You've helped so many people to learn to speak English, I understand.
1: Yes, it's a family project that we have taken for the past 10 years, almost. And we want to give back to Canada. We came as an immigrant to Canada in 1983. I was from Manitoba, and I know what the newcomers go through. Which they don't have the speaking English capability. So I'm here to facilitate their coming and help them to integrate themselves with the life of a new country.
0: And how many people would you say that you've helped sort of get their feet on the ground here and learn to speak the language?
1: Yes, when I say the numbers means not, numbers means people who have come sometime repeatedly. So for now, as of 26th of this month, I've had 8,676 people attendees in my classes.
0: That is incredible. And Stephen, you're going to love this because CPC is part of that process.
1: Yes, absolutely. When I talk to my people who come to learn English, I ask them to listen to radio, particularly because TV, you can see, you don't have to really, you see what's happening on the screen. Whereas radio, it makes you to think and also helps you grasp the English words. So I say, you know what? Just even if you don't understand them, just let the radio run in your kitchen all day long. And there is CBC is the only station that I know that there is no commercial. And there is always conversation between individuals, news, and all the things. So this kind of pro radio program would help newcomers to be more comfortable and also practice their English in one sense.
0: Wonderful. I'm so happy for the work that you do. And I think that's just one of the stories that we're going to hear while we're here in Richmond today. And that is the whole point. So come down and join us, the show at the Minru Center for Active Living at 7191 Granville Avenue. We'll be here until 8:30. And we just want to hear everybody's stories.
2: That's amazing. We better not talk wrong from now on.
0: We've got a big responsibility.
2: I had
0: now.
2: No idea that we were models of how to learn English. Oh boy.
0: What an honor.
2: Are you folks in trouble? Let me tell you. Thank you so much. It's great to meet you. Thank you, Amy. We are here, as Amy just said, at the Minru Center for Active Living, and Richmond Moves is what we're calling this program, and such an active community in so many ways. Lots of great organizations that promote sports in this community, and with the FIFA World Cup coming, we wanted to turn our focus to soccer. Now, Richmond United is one of the local soccer clubs. They have had a stellar season, and to talk more about that, we're joined by Richmond United Football Club's technical director, David Thornburn, is with us. Good morning to you, David.
3: Thanks for having us, Stephen.
2: And Justin Fong is here as well, a U14 player. Hi, Justin.
4: Hi, thanks for having me.
2: Thank you both for being here. David, we've come to the end of the season. How'd it go?
3: Went very well so far. You know, it was a culmination of the fall winter program where the teams play off for the Coastal Cup.
2: Uh-huh.
3: So we're very successful there. We had four finalists and three winners in the Coastal Cup. And five teams qualified for the provincials, which is excellent for a small club. From Richmond. Very good.
2: That's amazing. And to what do you attribute the success?
3: It's just hard work, organization, and the dedication of the players. You know, it's a good program, quality training, quality facilities, and a lot of planning, and it's very well organized.
2: I mean, we're looking at a pretty great turf field here right now. How many turf fields have you got in Richmond? Have you got a lot?
3: Yeah. The fair play to the city. They have done a lot of forward planning in the past with the population growth. We've got Hugh Boyd out at King George. We also have Minoru. So I think they've got great facilities and adequate for what we do. It's fantastic. I worked in Toronto for a long time.
2: Yeah.
3: And Whitby and the facilities here are second to none, to be honest. Very good.
2: That's good to hear. Now, Justin, for you, how did you get started in soccer?
4: So I started off playing many sports, but my friends told me to play soccer at school. So I thought it was very fun. So I asked my parents, could I get into a club? And after my first training with the club, I really enjoyed it. So I figured I'll just continue with this.
2: And what position do you play currently?
4: Center defensive mid.
2: Oh, and how do you like that? Why do you like that position?
4: I love being in the middle of the field. Always getting the ball. I get to control what my teammates do because I'm right there. I can see everything.
2: Uh-huh.

0: Now, you have got to be excited about the World Cup coming to Vancouver, of course, hosting seven games over the next, well, in June and July. Did you manage to score tickets to anything?
1: Not sure yet. Still waiting on that.
0: Oh, are you still waiting?
1: Yeah.
0: Oh, my goodness. What does that mean to you to have, as a young soccer player, to have the World Cup in town?
1: I mean, it's great. Like, you get all your favorite players. They're all probably playing in front of you. And the vibe is just, it's great. Because as a young soccer player, all those players you watch on TV, it's a dream just to see them in person.
0: And you've also worked as a scout. I mean, you've brought, to, or David rather, I'm sorry, David, you've worked as a scout and you brought local players here from Europe. Tell me about that.
2: Well, Alistair Johnson, who plays with Canada.
0: Yeah.
2: I was his coach in Aurora way back. There's a young boy here. His name's Liam Fraser.
0: Uh-huh.
2: I came here in 2006. I was the overseas manager for Glasgow Rangers.
0: Uh-huh.
2: When they were very successful at that point. And I think it was Mark McQueen, who was the technical director, and a guy called Ajit Briak introduced me to a young boy called Liam Fraser. So I looked at him, took him back to Scotland, to Glasgow Rangers. When he came back, everybody was excited about it. He was only 10 years of age. And he played for a week with the Rangers under 12s and 13s.
0: Oh my gosh.
2: So he's went on to have a stellar career. He's currently playing with the Reading Football Club in England.
0: Yeah.
2: And I think he's been capped 20, 30 times for Canada. So he's doing really well. I've taken a few players, but mostly from Toronto. Keel Lochan, who's playing with Partick Thistle in the playoffs there. DeAndre Kerr, who plays with TFC, to name a few. It's quite a few boys. I've taken players to Chelsea. Daniel Milton, again from Scarborough.
0: Yeah.
2: Ajax, actually, who went on to play with Blackpool in the Premier League as an under-21. Ty Smith, I took him to Leicester City. So I've taken lots of Canadian boys.
0: Yeah.
2: They are there. It's just a case of finding them.
0: Yeah, well, you've had a life in soccer, obviously.
2: Yes, yes.
0: I mean, so what does it mean to you to see the popularity of the sport increase the way it has, especially here in Metro Vancouver with, now the Vancouver Rise, you've got the Whitecaps, you've got MLS soccer, and you've got young people like Justin who are just, up-and-comers everywhere.
2: Well, that's the key. That when I first came here with Glasgow Rangers, again, overseas manager, that was 2005. The change is unbelievable. I never thought it would happen as quickly. But to have League One for male and female is a pathway. To have the CPL was massive, and then to have the three Canadian teams. But I still think you're still up against it because, for example, in Glasgow, there's over 25 teams, professional and semi-professional, another 30 within a 25 to 30 mile radius. So the pathway there is a lot easier to get into, right? Where over here, it's very difficult for kids in BC, especially in Macy, Penticton and Kanaloops and that stuff to get spotted.
0: And Justin, for you, where do you see yourself going in soccer?
1: Well, I hope to continue playing the sport for as long as I can. If that doesn't mean professional, at least with my friends.
0: Yeah.
1: Yeah.
0: And Team Canada all the way for the upcoming World Cup? Or who are you rooting for?
1: It's got to be Canada. Yeah.
0: And I'm
2: rooting for Canada. It's going to be tough. Every game, there's no easy games.
0: No, I know that.
2: It's going to be tough as well. It's a tough group, Bosnia-Herzegovina, Switzerland. But I think they can get out in a group, and that would be a massive achievement for Canadian football.
0: So great to meet both of you. Thank you so much for taking the time. Appreciate it.
2: Stephen, can I just plug the club quickly?
0: Very quickly, because we're almost out of time.
2: If you're looking to play soccer, RUFC, registration's open for the fall, winter, and all the summer camps. So it's rufc.ca.
0: All right.
2: Thanks, Stephen.
0: Excellent recruiting job.
2: Cheers.
0: Justin, thank you very much.
1: Thank you.
0: Appreciate it. David Thornburn, Richmond United Football Club's technical director. Justin Fong, U14 player with the club now. Drew Karakas is here with some local news headlines.
3: Stephen, there are no reports of any injuries after a huge fire in Penticton overnight. It destroyed a building under construction, and at the height of the blaze, the flames were visible across most of that city. A new report on alcohol use in BC is calling for the introduction of warning labels, as well as a new provincial strategy. BC's provincial health officer says alcohol consumption in BC is higher than the national average, and that can increase health.

0: health risks. More local and regional news coming up at 7:30. Lisa Christensen has an update on the roads.
1: Yeah, we have one problem on the go. It's a stall, Highway 1 westbound, just before 264th in the right lane, causing delays. And you can expect lots of this sunshine that's right in my eye right now.
2: Yeah,
1: which is
2: me too.
1: Lucky problem to have.
2: Yeah, and I just noticed somebody going by with a little white dog and a cargo bike.
1: Like I didn't notice that.
2: I know, I saw you notice that, yeah, as a matter of fact.
1: Yes, I know.
2: You wouldn't miss it. Lisa, thank you so much. Lots to come on the program. And if you're just tuning in, if we sound a little bit different this morning, it's because we're coming to you live from Richmond, the Minoru Center for Active Living. We're here till 8:30 this morning, so come on down. Richmond, of course, known as a food lover's paradise, and in the next half hour, we are going to get the expertise of Lee Mann, the founding judge of the Chinese Restaurant Awards, who knows a lot about Richmond's food scene. Once again, at the Minoru Center for Active Living at 7191 Granville Avenue in Richmond. We've got Zumba, we've got yoga, we've got all kinds of things. Stick around. The news is next.
0: This is World Report. Good morning, I'm John Northcott. We begin with the major diplomatic push to end the war in the Middle East that is now facing a severe test. Overnight, the U.S. struck targets in Iran for the second time in 3 days, and Iran says it fired missiles at a U.S. airbase. The sudden escalation in violence threatens to shatter a fragile ceasefire, just as negotiators claim a peace deal is within reach. The CBC's Wooly Lowry brings us the details from Jerusalem.
3: A ceasefire that is not all that quiet. While diplomatic efforts to end the U.S.-Iran war heat up, so too does the battlefield. Iran's Revolutionary Guard says it responded to U.S. strikes by targeting a U.S. base in the region. It's unclear exactly which base it went after, but the Kuwaiti military says it intercepted incoming missiles on Thursday morning. The Gulf country is home to 5 U.S. bases. Meanwhile, U.S. Central Command says it shot down 4 Iranian drones and hit a ground control station in Bandar Abbas. That's a port city in southern Iran. Despite the tit-for-tat strikes, foreign policy expert Kirsten Fontenrose says peace talks aren't necessarily failing.
4: So this is both sides still doing some saber rattling with, you know, a little bit of active fire.
3: U.S. Secretary of War Pete Hegseth says America is ready to resume the fight if needed.
5: Whether it is through the efforts of your negotiators that they ensure that they never have a nuclear weapon, or we have to go back to the War Department to finish the job that way, we're prepared to do that.
3: On Wednesday, U.S. President Donald Trump said a deal was close, but he's still not fully satisfied. He, too, reiterated that Iran must never possess a nuclear weapon. Wooly Lowry, CBC News, Jerusalem.
0: The U.S. Justice Department is reportedly investigating E. Jean Carroll. She's the writer, you'll recall, who successfully sued Donald Trump. Criminal prosecutors are looking into whether she committed perjury in a 2022 deposition during a civil lawsuit against the U.S. president. Carroll testified that she wasn't receiving outside financial help with her case. Her lawyers later revealed a billionaire's nonprofit covered some legal fees. A federal appeals court previously dismissed claims that Carroll lied. Juries have ordered Trump to pay Carroll millions for sexual abuse and defamation. It's a provision that can be used to force striking workers back to work. And now, the federal NDP is pushing the Carney government to remove Section 107 from the Labor Code. Kate McKenna has the details.
6: It is totally unacceptable that the Liberals have continuously used their go-to-strike-breaking tool of 107 to undermine workers' chartered, protected right to strike.
7: Winnipeg Centre MP Leah Gazan was flanked by Labour leaders ahead of debate in the House of Commons over her private members' bill, which seeks to remove a tool used by Ottawa to end strikes. Section 107 gives the Labour Minister discretionary power to intervene in labour disputes. NDP leader Avi Lewis.
8: Section 107 has been used 8 times in the last 2 years to force workers back to work in legal strikes. We have postal workers here. We have railroad workers here. We have QP flight attendants, airline workers here, and they have all been subject to the draconian use of this provision.
7: The NDP and unions have argued that by using Section 107, the federal government is undermining bargaining rights. Gazan's bill is not likely to pass into law, given the Liberals hold a majority in the House of Commons. But it comes at a time when the federal government is considering changing the

0: the labor code, including reviewing Section 107. Patty Hajdu is the Minister of Jobs.
1: There are questions about what to do with 107 and how to approach whether or not that tool is a useful tool.
0: But unions say they're worried Ottawa wants to strengthen its power, not weaken it. Kate McKenna, CBC News, Ottawa.
2: Newfoundland and Labrador is declaring gender-based violence an epidemic. Then it's creating a 12-person task force to find new ways to improve women's safety. Laura Howells tells us what the province hopes to accomplish and why it says this work needs to be done now.
3: I'm officially declaring gender-based violence an epidemic in Newfoundland and Labrador.
4: Women and Gender Equality Minister Lila Evans announcing the epidemic and a task force to address gender-based violence. A problem, she says, is widespread and getting worse.
3: Until we deal with the root cause of violence through a systemic approach, it will never be resolved.
4: Court sentencings in just the past week drive it home. Dean Penny found guilty of murdering his estranged wife, Jennifer Hillier-Penny, a man who killed his grandmother, and a teenage boy who murdered the woman he called his nan.
5: I've been waiting for this day for a very, very long time.
4: Georgina McGraw is a survivor of intimate partner violence. She's pushed for a new federal law and will be part of this new task force.
5: The word epidemic shows how bad it actually is. It gives a definition. But it lets all of us know that we aren't alone. There are so many people who do not come forth because they think they're alone in their own world.
4: Newfoundland and Labrador is the latest province to declare an epidemic following New Brunswick last year. Nova Scotia was the first to make the declaration in 2024, where advocates say there's been positive change in some areas, like more paid leave for people fleeing abuse. The Newfoundland and Labrador government says it wants this province to see a shift in the right direction soon. Laura Howell, CBC News, St. John's.
2: More family doctors are delivering mental health and addiction care to Canadians. And a new report from the Canadian Institute for Health Information says it's a growing burden on the system and another example of the barriers to mental health services in this country. Deshauna Reed reports.
6: More and more folks with issues related to anxiety.
7: Family physician Dr. Rita McCracken estimates 20 to 25% of her patients come in for mental health and addiction issues.
6: I'm the only place that they can go.
7: Some can't afford to pay for private care services, while others are on wait lists. But addressing their unique needs, such as longer appointments and ongoing specialized care, is a challenge as a family doctor.
6: With this increase of mental health visits, it's not like the rest of people's health issues have also gone down. So every bit of work is increasing.
7: A new report from the Canadian Institute for Health Information says visits to family doctors for psychotherapy and counseling has increased nearly 50% since 2015, while pediatricians saw a 60% increase.
8: We're seeing more and more patients going to their family doctors and pediatricians.
7: Sunita Karmakar-Hoare worked on the report. She says despite significant numbers of psychotherapists and social workers entering the workforce, it's not keeping up with the demand.
8: Many of these healthcare professions are not growing enough.
7: The research did not include people seeking private care or visits to emergency departments. It's information healthcare providers say they need to understand how to meet the challenge. Tashauna Reed, CBC News, Toronto.
2: And finally, the legendary Italian car company Ferrari is unveiling its first fully electric car. But not everyone is ready to plug in. The new Luce costs close to $900,000 Canadian, seats five people, and has a high-profile designer. But as Megan Williams reports, Italian Ferrari purists aren't exactly purring in delight.
9: Is this the first four-door Ferrari?
10: Even Pope Francis got a look at Ferrari's first all-electric car in Rome this week. It's called Luce, Italian for light. But online, storm clouds of disapproval have gathered. If this is Ferrari's way of seeing the light, I'm putting on sunglasses, was just one comment. Ferrari's chief designer, Flavio Manzoni, said the company knew it was taking a risk.
11: There is no design without innovation, so that means also to risk.
10: The car was designed with help from Johnny Ive, the same man behind the iMac, iPhone, and iPad. Gone are Ferrari's trademark low-slung seats, roaring engine, and sharp lines. Instead, Luce is round and glassy, pale blue, with room for the kids. More Magic Mouse.

0: an Italian stallion. They've risked all right, said former Ferrari head Luca Cordero di Montezemolo.
1: Si rischia la distruzione di un mito.
2: They risk to destroy a legend.
0: Investors weren't thrilled either. Ferrari shares fell more than 8% in Milan after the launch this week.
3: In my opinion, it's a disaster.
0: That's Ferrari fan Davide Giacchetti from Florence, who says the Luce Electric looks like a common car from China or Japan.
3: It's like a...
0: Not everyone's groaning. Ferrari Formula One race car drivers Lewis Hamilton and Charles Leclerc seem to enjoy taking it for a spin. Megan Williams, CBC News, Rome.
4: And that is the latest national and international news from World Report. I'm John Northcott. This is CBC News.

0: Well, good Thursday morning to you. I'm Stephen Quinn, and this is a very special broadcast of the early edition on CBC Radio 1. We are live here in the city of Richmond at the Minoru Center for Active Living. The theme of the show this morning is Richmond Moves. We have been here since 5:30 this morning. We'll be with you until 8:30 live at the Minoru Center for Active Living. So come on down and join us. We're at 7191 Granville Avenue in Richmond. We've got Zumba. We've got yoga happening. We've got all kinds of things going on down here. Coming up in this half hour, we are going to talk about Richmond's food scene. You can't talk about Richmond without talking about the food scene. And you can get all kinds of cuisines at different hours of the day or night here. If there's something trending, if there's something big online, you'll probably find it in Richmond. And coming up, we're going to speak with food writer Lee Mann about what makes this city a food lover's paradise. That and much more coming your way in this half hour. Lisa Christensen is here right now with an update on the roads and the weather for you. How are you doing over there?
1: Great.
0: Not a bad morning at all here, huh?
1: No, it's very refreshing. Usually I don't, you know, go out and do things, you know that, like a dog walk and then home. So it's really nice to be around active people.
0: There you go. Yeah, there you go.
1: To feel their energy coming toward me.
0: Okay.
1: Yeah. So
0: it's nice. Excellent. How are we doing out there?
1: We have two problems on the go. One causing quite a lot of delays. Highway 1 westbound in Langley. There's a stalled truck there just before 264. The right lane is blocked. And we also have a collision in Surrey, 144th Street north of 60th Avenue. And northbound traffic is being detoured. So try to avoid that spot if you can. Otherwise, quite busy out there on all our major routes. And lots of sunshine today, a high of 20 degrees, and overnight a few clouds roll in and 30% chance of showers. Right now, it's 14 degrees here in Richmond.
0: All right, Lisa, thank you so much. And Drew Carrick is standing by with some local news headlines.
2: The planned move of an overdose prevention site to Helmkin Street in downtown Vancouver is on hold. The OPS has faced considerable opposition from Vancouver Mayor as well as local businesses. An overnight fire in Penticton has destroyed a long-term care facility that was under construction. The heat was so intense it caused extensive damage to a nearby home. And a new report on alcohol use in BC recommends the introduction of warning labels on liquor store shelves and in bars. More local news coming up at 7:30.
0: Very good. Thank you, Drew. Drew Carrickus in the CBC Vancouver newsroom. It is 12 minutes after 7 o'clock. You're listening to the early edition on CBC Radio 1. If you're just tuning in, if we sound just a little bit different this morning, it's because we are coming to you live from just outside the Minoru Center for Active Living. I can tell you, this early in the morning, as I said, 12 minutes after 7 o'clock, we've got lots of people running around the track here. There's a turf field. Looks like yoga about to start on the turf field. Amy Bell is out there somewhere. She's our roving reporter this morning.
3: I'm right here. Oh. I'm on the field.
0: Oh, there you are. Okay, I see you now. Right in front of the yoga class. Tell me what's going on over there.
3: Well, they're all just setting up their mats, getting set to go. But until they get the okay from their instructor, they have to wait. And she's going to talk to us. So a little bit longer for everybody to get limber and get into a downward dog. We also do have a dog that's joined the yoga class today. Incredibly adorable. Kelly McCann is leading this bunch, though, in the yoga. And she has agreed to talk to us. You've been a yoga instructor for quite some time.
4: I have. I've been an instructor for about 20 years. I'm an instructor for BCRPA, British Columbia Parks and Recreation Association. I'm a yoga leader. I'm a supervisor of yoga leaders across the province as well.
3: And when you're doing

0: a class like this here in Richmond. It's beautiful. It's outside. And I'm noticing you're getting a lot of different people. Tell me about sort of the appeal of yoga.
1: Yoga is a universal exercise that anybody and any age, any demographic can do. It is great because it's a step in, step out. You can progress your exercise. You can modify your exercise. It's a wonderful opportunity just to connect the mind and body.
0: And we know, you know, today Richmond is the city that moves and everybody's, you know, striving to maintain that. What are some of the best ways and sort of the benefits of yoga that people can sort of bring it into their lives to keep themselves limber and to keep themselves moving?
1: Absolutely. Richmond offers a wide variety of physical activities, including many, many yoga classes across the community centers. Yoga is an excellent opportunity to connect your mind, your body, and your breath to integrate into your everyday life and well-being.
0: I love that. And you've got a crowd waiting for you. So I will let you get back to that and enjoy and get limber. I'm not going to join because nobody needs to see that this early in the morning. But thanks for talking to us, Kelly. That's Kelly McCann. She is a yoga instructor running a class here for us this morning. And of course, please move in Richmond. So many things to do. The Zumba class just wrapped up here. We're going to be out and talking to some...
2: We're losing Amy's microphone.
0: Maybe I was moving too far away. I'll have to rove a little closer. Come on down to 7191 Granville Avenue at the Minoru Center for Active Living, because we're going to be here until 8:30 just roving around and meeting people.
2: Amy, thank you so much. Are you not going to participate in the yoga there?
0: No, I am not.
2: Oh, okay. I find that a little surprising.
0: I participate in yoga anywhere? Also, probably not.
2: Probably not. Boy, you have rules. Like, between that and the grouse grind, you know?
0: But you know what? For everybody that enjoys it, I salute you. It's wonderful. It's impressive. I love to watch.
2: And there's something about outdoor yoga with the sun coming up the way it is as well.
0: This would be it.
2: If you were going to do yoga, these would
0: be
2: the perfect circumstances.
0: I must rove away.
2: Okay. Rove on, my friend. Rove on. Amy Bell, a roving reporter here at the Richmond Center for, the Minoru Center for Active Living in Richmond. We are in Richmond this morning, and come on down and see us. We are at the Minoru Center for Active Living, which is at 7191 Granville Avenue in Richmond. We're right beside the track and the field. And hey, maybe that's where track and field comes from. And the yoga mats are set up and the yoga's about to begin. In the meantime, DJ U has been with us all morning supplying the music here, so let's hear a little bit of music while people get their mats rolled out and get started for the yoga class. Take it away, DJ U.

0: Very nice. That is DJ Robert U with us this morning, who's supplying the tunes, the beats. Give it up, DJ Robert U. Got one lone dancer over there who's very much getting into this in the orange jacket over there. Good on you. Early morning dancing. Also an early morning fog machine here, which is just a little weird. Lisa Christensen is back with your traffic and weather.
1: To just a little, because sort of this is what it's like in Studio 10. Very similar, actually.
0: Yeah, exactly.
1: Fog lights.
0: Yeah, DJ
1: yeah.
0: Fog lights. Yeah, exactly.
1: Yeah, that spinning disco ball. Actually, we did have one of those for a while.
0: A very small one, yes.
1: We do have a couple of problems on the go.

0: about the fact that there might be a few showers tomorrow.
1: No, exactly. Thank you, Lisa. It is 19 minutes after 7 o'clock on the early edition. We are in Richmond live, bringing the show to Richmond this morning and talking about the community of Richmond as a community that moves. Another thing you have to think about when you're in Richmond is, of course, is just the abundance of food here and the variety. It's like no other place in the world. It's all right here in the Lower Mainland. And to give us a taste of how Richmond became a place that delights the palate, we're joined by Lee Mann. He's a Chinese Restaurant Awards judge and Vancouver Magazine contributor. Lee, good morning to you.
2: Good morning, good morning.
1: Thanks so much for being with us. Tell me a little bit, you have been covering the food scene in these parts for a while. What is it about Richmond's food scene, do you think, that continues to attract just so much attention?
2: I think it really starts with its geography, the ingredients, the farm fresh vegetables that are grown in the Fraser Valley, the poultry that's in the Fraser Valley, the fishing that's just offshore. That all really comes together if you're into kind of real farm fresh cooking. Mm-hmm. Chinese food is really built on those ideas that, you know, ingredient comes first. And because of that, I mean, especially Chinese food in Richmond, it's considered one of the best in the world. It's amazing. The variety and the depth of Chinese food that we get here.
1: Well, and that's it. I mean, how many sort of different Chinese cuisines are we talking about in Richmond?
2: You know, it's amazing. You know, everyone talks about Eat Street, the whole Golden Village area. You could basically walk from one end of China to the other end of China just eating food. There is Cantonese, there's Hong Kong Cantonese, there's Sichuan, there's Xi'an food, there's Nanjing food. It's amazing, just the variety, both in terms of pricing, depth of quality. The depth of quality is always amazingly strong, but you can be very casual or very formal in Richmond.
1: And when you talk about local ingredients, I mean, how much are local chefs, especially when it comes to Chinese cooking, how much are they using local stuff?
2: Oh my gosh, I mean, right now, spot prawn season, Every Chinese restaurant is all about those spot prawns. And what's amazing is you see a lot of these local chefs use local ingredients, I mean the Chinese chefs, and they kind of create this kind of new subgenre of Chinese food in Vancouver, very BC specific. So Dungeness crab, Ling cod is a really big ingredient in a lot of these Chinese restaurants. King crab feasts were started by Sun Siwa in Richmond.
1: Yes.
2: You know, and now that's like been exported all around the world. The ingredients come first. I mean, we grow or raise specific Chinese breeds of poultry. I've never seen that anywhere else, you know. The ducks that are raised in the Fraser Valley, they're used by the thousands. And that goes all the way back to when Chinatown and, you know, those Chinese barbecue meats. So it's all about those local ingredients.
1: Now, some time-tested restaurants, you just mentioned one of them, Sun Siwa, of course, which is very, very well-known, not just here in Richmond, but in Vancouver as well. Yeah. What are the other sort of timeless restaurants of Richmond that have just been, you know, had that staying power?
2: I mean, an interesting one is Bamboo Grove. I think it might be the oldest restaurant in Richmond. It's been around forever, and when I was a kid, many moons ago, my parents would drop by and it's like a chop suey house. And now it is the most hidden secret farmhouse table dining in Richmond. I mean, in Vancouver. It's a real super hidden little place. And they have this dish of local gai lan. And they kind of look at you like, are you going to appreciate this? And they only have one of those a night. They go through all the boxes of gai lan. They pick the best pieces. They trim them perfectly. And if he can tell that you're not going to appreciate it, he's not going to let you order it.
1: Really?
2: Yeah. Yeah.
1: And what do they do with it exactly that makes it so great?
2: It's the quality of the trim. So the stem, if you look at a plate of gai lan, every piece should be stem and leaf, stem and leaf, stem and leaf.
1: Okay.
2: Right? And so you're picking through the best. And they just do a simple stir fry. And if you don't appreciate a simple stir fry, they're like, maybe not for you, you know, kind of thing. So it's really awesome.
1: And so where that's the traditional stuff. Where are you seeing real innovation then in food in Richmond?
2: You know, it's really attracting a lot of attention. I mean, it's not even a hidden thing anymore. But Ban Lao in Steveston is so ambitious with what they're doing with the Thai food. It's amazing. It's I think it's gunning for a Michelin star, and it really does deserve one. It's intricate, the chef owner.

0: brings in rice from Thailand from their own farm. It's intricate, it's balanced, it's delicate. It's really amazing to me.
1: And is there a kind of Eat Street in Richmond? I mean, is there a particular street, like if you wanted to, you know, take it all in, where would you go if you had, you know, a few hours in Richmond?
0: Oh, gosh. Well, you need a few stomachs. I mean, you can tell. So, I mean, I would go down Alexandra. It's very walk-friendly.
1: Yeah.
0: And so from one end, you have Shanghainese food at Long's Noodle House. And at the very other side of it is Sunset Wild. We were talking about it. But as you go down that street, there are Sichuan restaurants. There's a Hong Kong style wonton house that does not exist anywhere else in the Lower Mainland. That's Max Noodle. You can't get those kind of noodles anywhere else, but proper Hong Kong style wonton noodles. When people fly back in from other trips, you know, they fly into the airport, Chinese people go straight to that restaurant because they need a little taste of those noodles.
1: People who are not Chinese or who don't have any connection to China or to the, you know, the Asian heritage of Richmond, they may feel a little bit intimidated coming, you know, you come across the bridge, you come over, you'll go by restaurants where there's maybe not a word of English on the outside. And I always feel like, you know, I would love to go in there because I'm probably missing the best food there is. But you feel a little bit intimidated as a person who has no connection to Asia.
0: Well, I mean, it's even intimidating for me, and I grew up, and I'm Hong Kong Cantonese, but I don't speak Mandarin well. I don't speak any of the dialects.
1: Yeah.
0: And lucky for me, they always have a laminated menu, and they have lots of pictures. And I basically, my Chinese, when it comes to food, is like, point at it, point at it, you know, and that's it. And you can ask what their famous dishes are. They're all very good about giving a great recommendation.
1: Yeah.
0: And, you know, you say that, and what's really interesting is you go to some of these places and you see a lot of young people, lot of young people who are not Asian. They just walk into the restaurant. They're fearless, and they don't think of it as Asian food anymore. It really is kind of Richmond food. You know, there isn't – they go to bubble tea shops. They go to – you know, I went to a place called Lung Fong Hot Pot, and it is crazy, the stagecraft in there. It's like you're in the middle of a Hong Kong Tai Bai Dong, right? And they have the craziest, like, you know, chicken intestines, yada, yada, yada. And there was like a table of like young hipsters that are just like pointing and eating. I love it. I love the fearlessness of that.
1: I love the idea of what you just said, which is Richmond cuisine. Like, it's got its own thing going on.
0: Oh, absolutely. I mean, when people come in and they travel, even Chinese travelers, they don't want what's replicated back home. They want, I want geoduck, you know, stir fried with blah, blah, blah, blah, blah, or ling cod served in a spicy soup, you know, because there's a different taste, and it is lighter here. It's a lighter, more finessed cooking than they would see back in China.
1: Maybe a little more health conscious.
0: Yeah, it is. You know, it's funny. People come here and they say, you know, I went after living in Hong Kong, they come to BC and they're like, well, I have my beef a lot less cooked and I have my chicken way more cooked. Because it's the other way around in Hong Kong and China. Undercooked chicken is slightly better, and you always cook and stew the bejesus out of stewed beef. Sorry.
1: That's okay. You can say that. And are there people who are kind of leading that innovation?
0: I mean, I'm not going to even attempt to kind of say her last name, but Chef Nuncha the restaurant in the Thai restaurant I was talking about. Sorry. I think Bo Lee at Fishman, young guy, really focuses on as much as he can sustainably fished ocean-wise seafood.
1: Yeah.
0: And he runs it through kind of a traditional Northern Chinese frame of reference. And it's fantastic cooking.
1: Wow.
0: Yeah.
1: It is so great to see you, Lee. Thank you so much for taking the time and taking us into it. Appreciate it.
0: No, thank you.
1: All right. That's Lee Mann, Chinese Restaurant Awards judge, Vancouver Magazine contributor as well. You know the restaurant scene in Richmond. It is like nowhere else. And I do love the idea of Richmond having its own cuisine and being recognized for it. It is coming up in 29 minutes after 7 o'clock on the early edition on CBC Radio 1. We are live from the Minoru Center for Active Living in Richmond this morning. Just a gorgeous gorgeous sunny morning here, looking out at the turf field. You can see everybody with their yoga mats down, the yoga taking place around us. Lisa Christensen squinting into the sun there with your traffic and weather.
2: I think I can see some warriors over there.
1: Oh, yes, the warrior pose.
2: The warrior pose, yes.
1: Ah, I recognize that. No, I don't.
2: Good news. They cleared up that stall. It was on Highway 1 westbound at 264th in Langley. So keep in mind, though, there will be lots of extra traffic as they just cleared that up. And a busy day otherwise, and sunshine until maybe tomorrow. So, you know, a little mixed bag for you.
1: All right, Lisa, thank you. And coming up, Richmond Mayor Malcolm Brody has been in office for, well, a quarter of a century now, with a stint before that as a city councillor. So really, we're looking at about three decades of public service. That time is coming to an end. Mayor Brody is not seeking re-election. He's going to join us to talk about the Richmond he has spent much time serving. That conversation coming your way after the CBC Local News with Drew Karakas.
3: Good morning. It's 15 degrees and partly cloudy in Vancouver. The planned reopening of an overdose prevention site in downtown Vancouver is on hold. Coastal Health wanted to move the facility to Helmkin Street from its previous location that closed earlier this year. But BC's health minister says there has been considerable opposition from the mayor and local businesses. Tanushi Bhatnagar reports.
4: Plans for an overdose prevention site that was going to open at 900 Helmkin Street have been shelved. The province announced the decision to not proceed for now Wednesday afternoon. Health Minister Josie Osborne says it's due to backlash from the city and business groups. City Councillor Peter Meisner and MLA Terry Young both posted on social media in support of the province's decision. But harm reduction advocate Guy Felicella says challenges in the area will persist without an OPS there.
5: Having it pushed back to a later date doesn't change anything that's happening in the area. So they're still going to actually see the public consumption that they're complaining about.
4: A mobile site will provide services in the area, which Felicella says does not meet the demand.
5: Most people will just continue to use in the public, unfortunately.
4: The Yale Town OPS has relocated twice before. Mayor Ken Sim passed a motion to block this latest site earlier this year. Tanushi Bhatnagar, CBC News, Vancouver.
3: A long-term care facility for seniors that was under construction in Penticton has been destroyed by fire. The blaze started last night on a property east of the Penticton Airport. The flames were visible across most of the Okanagan city, and the heat was so intense it caused extensive damage to at least one nearby home. Julius Bloomfield is the mayor of Penticton.
6: It's a new development. It was going to be 200 seniors homes with some staff accommodation as well. It was in the stages of construction, and it's a sad day to see it go up.
3: Construction on the provincially funded facility started in November. It was scheduled to open in 2028. There are no reports of any injuries, but because of the intense heat, a number of homes in the area were evacuated. The cause of the fire is still under investigation. An 82-year-old Mission man has been living in a hospital for the past month after he and others were displaced from their homes earlier this year by a fire. The family of Ed Jameson says he's still waiting for long-term care housing. He was among the 142 residents displaced when fire caused extensive damage to an independent retirement home in Mission. His son Carl is calling for faster action.
7: His dad continues to be passed over. He's literally taking a bed that somebody else needs much more than him. I'm at the end of my resources. I can't afford to pay at the current rate. And now, understanding that dad has evolved into a deeper level of care, I made it known right away within the first week that we needed some provincial help.
3: BC's health minister says efforts are ongoing to try to find appropriate care. A recent report from the BC Seniors Advocate found the number of people waiting for publicly funded long-term care has tripled since 2016. A new report on alcohol use in BC recommends the introduction of warning labels and a new provincial strategy. The provincial health officer says the findings show alcohol consumption in BC is higher than the national average. Mira Baines has that story.
8: The report says that as of 2023, people in BC average 8.8 drinks per week, compared with the national average of 8.2.
9: Occasionally, I still drink to the point where I go too much. That may be like once a year, but I can't do that anymore.
8: Recommended use is 1 to 2 drinks per week to avoid most alcohol-related health risks. Provincial Health Officer Dr. Bonnie Henry says warnings are needed.
10: What we would like to see is specific labels on bottles, but also on where you purchase alcohol. So shelf talkers, as they call them, and labels in places like bars.
8: Director of the Canadian Institute for Substance Use Research, Dr. Tim Namey, recommends cancer warnings.
11: Level of awareness of that among the Canadian public is so low compared to tobacco, and both of those are what's called group

0: Group 1 carcinogens.
1: The report found male seniors are drinking more heavily, about 15 drinks per week on average. Mira Baines, CBC News, Vancouver.
2: Premier David Eby says he is committed to working with both the federal and Alberta governments, but he also has to stand up for BC. Eby sat down with the CBC's Matt Galloway this week and discussed pipeline tensions and Alberta separatism. He says Alberta Premier Danielle Smith has been pushing a pipeline project, and Eby says he's concerned about the potential implications for Canadian taxpayers.
3: She, to my mind, has got the Prime Minister, changed national policy. I'm hearing less and less talk about there need to be a private proponent advancing this pipeline project, which means very likely significant tax dollars will be involved in this.
2: Eby also repeated his stance against separatism in Alberta, especially with the ongoing trade dispute with the Trump administration in the U.S. The full interview will air later this morning on The Current. 7:35 now, and that's the CBC Local News.
4: Drew Karakas, thank you so much. Drew Karakas in the CBC Vancouver newsroom, and a very good Thursday morning to you. It is the 28th of May. I'm Stephen Quinn, and this is the early edition on CBC Radio 1. And if you're just tuning in and you think, gee, things sound a little bit different, that's because we're coming to you live this morning from the city of Richmond. We are at the Minoru Center for Active Living in Richmond. We're here under the beautiful, bright sunshine. Lots of people out here on the running track. Lots of people on the turf field doing yoga right now. A Zumba class just wrapped up. All kinds of stuff going on. So come on down 7191 Granville Avenue in Richmond. We are on the track side of the building and we'd love to see you. We're here until 8:30 this morning, so you've still got some time to make it down. Lisa Christensen is here as well, enjoying the sunshine, and she's got some traffic and weather for us.
5: Yeah, we're still just dealing with some extra traffic after clearing up a stall. Highway 1 westbound just before 264, so the right lane had been blocked but moving well now. And we're looking at some big delays, actually, at the Alex Fraser and northbound to the Massey Tunnel this morning. Otherwise, no other stalls, no other collisions, and you can expect lots of sunshine today, a high of 20. And overnight, down to 13, and then a few clouds roll in. So we'll have a whole sun, clouds, and possibly rain tomorrow, and a high of 18 degrees.
4: I wore a jacket this morning, and the jacket is now off. I see you're in the T-shirt as
5: well.
4: It
5: is definitely Phil Collins weather now.
4: It is definitely Phil Collins weather. No jacket required of any kind at this moment. I always feel like I have to explain that to people.
5: I know.
4: After all these years, I think we can just say it's Phil Collins weather.
5: We should be able to. It should be like, I think it's a meteorological term now.
4: It is. Yeah, I heard Johanna Wagstaff say it the other day.
5: Exactly. Yeah.
4: Richmond Mayor Malcolm Brody is going to join us in just a little while. He's been in office for a quarter of a century as mayor, if you can believe that. Even longer, his career in public service as a city councilor first. So we are going to look at three decades of public service with Mayor Brody. He is not running again for mayor. So for the first time in 25 years, we're going to have a new mayor of Richmond. So that conversation coming your way. Right now, Paul McGowan is here to tell us about, well, sports and the Montreal Canadiens. And I don't know what else to say about that, Paul.
6: Yeah, the Canadiens, Stephen, now down 3-1. And the story of this series, at least since game one, has been Carolina's defense allowed just 12 shots in game two, just 13 in game three. I will let the Montreal crowd last night tell you whether the Habs were able to reverse that trend. That is 20,000 or so people yelling, shoot the puck. Just 18 shots on goal for Montreal as they get shut out 4-0. Captain Nick Suzuki afterward tried to explain the lack of offense.
7: I think every single game we played them this year, they've outshot us and we've won four. It's obviously we're shooting, they're getting good six, good blocks, missing the net. So it's not like we're not shooting the puck at all. I mean, we're, a good offensive team. I feel like we're just some execution right at the end isn't there right now, and we got to find a way to be better at that.
6: The Habs collectively a pretty dejected group post game. Carolina now has a chance to clinch this series on home ice and punch their ticket to the Stanley Cup final. That chance happens on Friday in Raleigh.
4: All right, let's head off to basketball because, well, another Canadian team got a win last night. The Toronto Tempo got a win.
6: Yeah, 111-104 over Chicago. One of the big moments in this game came late in the fourth quarter. The Tempo lead was down to 2, but Marina Mabry hits a 3 to give Toronto some breathing room. Mabry hit 20.

0: 24 points on the night. She was outshone, though, by Niara Sabaly, who earned Player of the Game honors from her teammates last night, led the way with 29 points. And Coach Sandy Brondello talked post-game about what Sabaly means to the team.
1: I think the world of Niara. We drafted her to New York, and then obviously we had the opportunity to get her expansion. It was a no-brainer for us. And as I sold it, it's an opportunity to show everyone what she's capable of. Now she's an important player for us. So for me, she put so much work into it. She's faced so much adversity. So when great things like this happen, it's pretty special. And she's very humble, a humble player. And I love that about her.
0: The Tempo are now even on the year for wins, for losses. They're back at home on Saturday to face Seattle.
2: All right, and finally, let's finish on baseball. The Blue Jays managed to squeak past the Marlins yesterday.
0: A tense baseball game yesterday. Part of that was the score. It was a close ball game all the way through. But after four Blue Jays hitters were hit by pitches a couple of days ago, Yuri Perez of the Marlins drills Kazuma Okamoto right in the middle of the back in the fourth inning. Jays manager John Schneider does not like that, so he yells something at Perez. Perez strikes out Yohendrick Piñango and taunts the Blue Jays bench on his way off the field. Here is John Schneider on the drama of that moment.
3: Guys getting hit. You know, like I said yesterday, you know, I don't think Sandy's not trying to hit anyone with breaking balls, but, you know, I think collectively as a group, you get tired of it when it's, you know, Oak takes 97 in the back. You know, it's the old thing. If you're going to throw in, you know, if you can control it. But I think, too, whenever players kind of respond and things like that, you kind of just get lost in the heat of the moment.
0: Not often, Stephen, that you hear a major league manager admit that maybe his emotions got the better of him. But John Schneider and the Jays, I think it helps that they got the last laugh yesterday. Perez, after skipping off the mound and taunting the Jays dugout, he injured himself while stretching in the dugout between innings, had to leave the game. And in the very next inning, the Jays, who had been baffled by Perez, are able to tie it up. And they go on to win 2-1. They're right back at it tonight. The Jays opening a four-game series with Baltimore.
2: That's a me move, getting injured while stretching in the dugout. Sorry, write me off.
0: Happens right to the best of us.
2: Paul, thank you so much.
0: Thanks, Stephen.
2: That is Paul McGowan from CBC Sports. It is 19 minutes before 7 o'clock, 18 minutes before 7 o'clock on the early edition on CBC Radio 1. As I said, if you're just tuning in and we sound a little bit different this morning, it's because we're coming to you live from the city of Richmond this morning, from the Minoru Center for Active Living. We're here until 8:30, so if you're passing on by 7191 Granville Avenue, stop by and say hi. We're just by the track, and people doing yoga out on the field as the sun is it's just gorgeous here. Just absolutely beautiful morning here, and what a place to be. Now, Richmond Mayor Malcolm Brody is the city's longest-serving mayor. His tenure is now coming to a close. He is not seeking re-election in October. In case you're counting, that's 30 years in public office, first as a city councilor and as mayor since 2001. That has been a long and at times contentious time in office, one that has seen some pretty big change with the Canada Line, the Massey Tunnel Replacement Project, a growing population. I mean, just exponential growth in the city over those years. Mayor Brody is with us now to share how he's thinking about the city he's governed before the smartphone existed. Hello.
4: Yeah. When I started, the internet was just coming in. So, it's been a good run. We've seen some wonderful growth here in the city of Richmond. We're very proud of it. While we won't claim to perfection, I think Richmond has done awfully well.
2: We have heard the theme of this is Richmond Moves this morning, and we talk about Richmond as an active community. So far this morning, we've just heard nothing but accolades about the recreational facilities and the way people can stay active in this city. If you have a legacy of any kind, what do you think that would be?
4: Well, when you talk about legacy, of course, you talk about buildings and facilities. The three that I'm thinking of in particular are, first of all, what you mentioned, the Canada Line, mm-hmm. the Richmond Olympic Oval, and our experience with the Olympics. But thirdly, and this is not so obvious, is district energy. Right, we have set it up as we redevelop the city center area. We have all the buildings tied into district energy, which is a fossil fuel free way to have heating and cooling. Over 8 million square feet is now

0: hooked up to district energy, and in the next couple decades, it'll be over 50 million. So it's a growth situation. It's good for the environment. It's good for Richmond. It is just good.
1: Why don't we hear more about it?
0: I guess we don't spend a lot of time talking about heating and cooling.
1: We should these days, especially, yeah. I would think.
0: You would think. But certainly I think people in Richmond are well aware of it. We talk about it quite regularly here.
1: Are there projects that you wish you had time to finish as you wrap things up?
0: Well, we've got an important one coming to committee this coming Monday, and that is to put in a memorial garden here in the city of Richmond. I feel, and I think a lot of others feel, that a city of which is the fourth largest in the province, 25th largest in the country, you should have facilities so that you can be born here, live your whole life, have full services during your lifetime. And then, because Richmond is meaningful to you, you should have a memorial garden where there can be some respectful treatment of your remains.
1: That's interesting. I had no idea that that was something that was happening.
0: Well, happening is not quite the word I have for it, because the idea has been around at least for 20 years.
1: Yeah. But it's coming to council now.
0: Well, it's coming to committee, yeah.
1: Okay.
0: And I'm hopeful that we're going to get some good support for that.
1: One of the preoccupations of the Lower Mainland entirely, and certainly something that's close to Richmond, is the Massey Tunnel and the Massey Tunnel Replacement Project. Right. There was a plan under the previous Liberal government to build a 10-lane bridge. Right. You were one of the people at the forefront of the opposition to that. Right. Why was that?
0: It was too big, too long, too intrusive into the urban areas. It was compromising to the agricultural area. It was just not a fit for Richmond. Now, I understand that Delta sees it a little bit differently, or at least they have in the past. We have a tunnel. We believe that the best treatment for that crossing is another tunnel. And while it's certainly taking its time, I'm hopeful that that project is still on the go and will be done soon.
1: Here we are 12 minutes before 8 o'clock in the morning. There are people sitting on the other side of the Massey Tunnel right now in a lineup of traffic trying to get through it, saying Malcolm Brody is the guy who didn't want the bridge built. It would have been built by now. We'd be sailing into Vancouver by now.
0: Well, Stephen, I guess there's different perspectives on whatever you want to talk about. There is a school of thought that says with that big, long, big honking bridge, all you're going to do is move the traffic jam to the Oak Street Bridge, because there's no effective treatment down at the Oak Street Bridge to handle more volume. Any traffic corridor or bridge or whatever will become congested over time. That's what's happened to the tunnel. That's what's happened to all the bridges. I think the real answer is something different than the tunnel. The tunnel is important because it's coming to the end of its life, mm-hmm. the existing tunnel. But the real answer is to get people out of their cars. You can put 50, you know, the people from 50 cars or close to it on one bus, and think of how much congestion you are saving. So I think that good investment in good transit is the real answer to decongesting the situation. Doesn't work for everybody. I acknowledge that. You can't have every trip on public transportation, but you can get a lot of people out of their cars if it's safe, reliable, efficient, cost efficient, and the rest.
1: We've got a dog here. Hello. Yeah. Hello, little doggy. You can smell my dog off my shoes, I think. You, of course, sat as a member of the TransLink board for a long time before it turned into this mayor's council or morphed into this mayor's council thing. Tell me about the battles that you had to fight to get SkyTrain into this city and to get the transit and transportation corridors that you needed.
0: Just to correct the record, I'm actually back on the board because I'm the vice chair of the mayor's council, which sits on the board.
1: Okay.
0: In fact, we got a meeting this morning. But Canada Line, that was...

0: a huge controversy.
1: I remember.
0: The people in Richmond had no doubt of it. We knew that if it got built, it would be busy with people all day, every day, both ways. And that's exactly what it's turned out to be. Other parts of the region felt that we were butting in. I could show that we had been promised a new rapid transit line since the 1960s. And it was time for that line. And of course, the agent that provoked the whole thing was the Olympics. And they said in the bid book, if we got the Olympics, they would try to have a line from downtown Vancouver to Richmond in the airport. And that's what happened. But mostly it was the fact that it was a P3 project as mandated by mm-hmm. the premier of the day. And that really stirred up the controversy.
1: And the P3 being a public-private partnership, for people who don't know, why did that stir up controversy?
0: I'm not absolutely sure of that, but that's what it did. Some people were just dead set against a private partnership.
1: It now is a vital link to the airport and to Richmond, obviously. Is it, and there's a new capstan station that's coming on board, which is a rather unique arrangement when it comes to financing there.
0: Yes, it's actually up and running. It's been open for some time now. Yes, there was all the developers in the area in North Richmond, they got together and they put a per unit levy on every unit sold until we had roughly $30, $35 million, which we then turned over to TransLink, and they had to put in some financing as well, and it got built.
1: Okay. Now, former Vancouver Mayor Kennedy Stewart said of your tenure that you have managed to avoid some of the same controversies that we've seen in other cities that have experimented with very rapid change. But lately you have been in the middle of a very specific controversy, and that is the Cowichan land title decision. And this morning, just before we started, you stopped by and said hi to me and said there are new developments in that. Tell me about what's going on.
0: Well, first of all, we've been in court, and I was over there on Tuesday for a day in court talking about Montrose Properties' application to become a party to that action, a defendant in the action, and also there was a day where they were arguing about what the form of the order should be. But as important as that, there was a case in New Brunswick Court of Appeal, which came to basically a opposite conclusion from what happened here in the Cowichan case. They said that Aboriginal title was inconsistent with private ownership. And that case was set to go to the Supreme Court of Canada. The First Nations were appealing it. We just got word this morning that appeal has been dismissed. So, you know, we're wanting to hear more about it, but I assume that means that's the end of that case as far as it goes. So that is a precedent for the fact that if you have reconciliation, it should stay away from private property. We'll see what effect that has here in BC, and the Supreme Court of BC decision is clearly going to the Court of Appeal.
1: And just to be clear here, because some people have conflated this with DRIPA, and you just said reconciliation should stay away from private property. That's a very broad statement, because we're talking about a very specific court case here with the Cowichan. Just describe for people what happened here.
0: In the Cowichan case? The Cowichan are a group of 6,000-7,000 people from a number of different groups on the island, on Vancouver Island, and they made a claim to about 1,800 acres of land in southeast Richmond that they claimed that they had Aboriginal title. Mm-hmm. Now, they say that they aren't looking to kick people out of their homes if they're successful, but nevertheless, it was declared on about 800 of those acres of the 1,800 that there was Aboriginal title in favor of the Cowichan First Nations. And so there are 7 parties to that action. All of them have appealed. The Cowichan feels they should get Aboriginal title over all 1,800.
1: Yeah.
0: The other parties feel that it's, I believe, an encroachment on private property and outside the bounds.
1: And does it, would the what you've been talking about, what a lot of people have been talking about, obviously, is that this somehow interferes with private.

0: the property rights with fee simple ownership for people who are not indigenous.
1: Right. Right.
0: And when will this appeal be heard?
1: Well, we have to finish the court case first, the Supreme Court case first. And once that happens, various parties have put in their notices of appeal, and we'll try and get it to the Court of Appeal as soon as possible. But this case seems to be dragging on forever. The reasons came down last August, and here we are at the end of May, and we still haven't finalized the form of the order, and one party is trying to get involved as a new defendant. So it just does seem to be glacial speed. It is the wish of the city of Richmond, because we've got a lot of very anxious people in the city of Richmond, not knowing the exact implications and worrying about it. We're trying to get it to the Court of Appeal and then probably to the Supreme Court of Canada as soon as possible.
0: What does this do to, I suppose, municipal, well, not tenure, but, you know, just business in general for a municipality when you have this kind of uncertainty? Because this seems to be a problem we have across the board in British Columbia, because unlike many other parts of the country, we didn't sign any treaties or hardly any treaties.
1: Right.
0: So this has been a question and will remain a question until something happens by way of reconciliation, will it not?
1: I believe it will, unless guidelines of a legislative nature are set down or maybe agreed to. They say that over 100% of the province has First Nations claims on the land. Mm-hmm. And so obviously you have overlapping claims, but the claims are never ending, it seems. And so I think that it behooves all of us, First Nations and the rest of the population, to get agreements as to, you know, their various interests and what the various groups are entitled to, deal with that, and deal with it as a final matter, not as something that you get reviewed, you know, every 10 years. I mean, right now, what does reconciliation, when are you reconciled? It is some distance away.
0: You are not running for mayor again, as we said off the top. Are you supporting anybody who's running for mayor?
1: Nope.
0: No one at all? You're not endorsing anybody?
1: No, I'm not endorsing anybody. I'm just staying neutral.
0: Okay. You're going to have a lot of spare time on your hands now.
1: Yeah.
0: What are you going to do with it all?
1: Oh, don't you worry. Don't you worry. We turn the page, you go to a new chapter, and whatever void there is, it just fills right up, hobbies and interests. And I'm sure there will be various opportunities for me. So plan to take full advantage.
0: Malcolm Brody, it's great to talk with you. Thank you so much for the time, as always.
1: Thank you, Stephen. Anytime.
0: Appreciate it. That is Richmond Mayor Malcolm Brody. We thank him so much for his time this morning. We're coming up on 2 minutes before 8 o'clock on the early edition on CBC Radio 1 live from the Minoru Center for Active Living. And Lisa Christensen is here with your traffic and weather.
2: Yeah, no new stalls or collisions to tell you about. Traffic is starting to move actually quite well, considering where we are in the rush hour. But yeah, it is quite busy at the Massey Tunnel. And then as you make your way to the Oak Street Bridge. So there you go. And you can expect lots of sunshine today and a high of 20. And overnight it'll go down to about 9, and then maybe some clouds and showers tomorrow, but also some sunshine.
0: All right. And sunshine right now here in Richmond is just gorgeous. Drew Karakas is standing by with some local news headlines.
3: An overnight fire has destroyed a long-term care facility that was under construction in Penticton. The city's mayor says no one was injured, but several people in the area were forced to leave their homes because of the intense heat. BC's Health Minister Josie Osborne says a plan to reopen an overdose prevention site in downtown Vancouver is on hold amid concerns from the city and businesses in the area. Vancouver Coastal Health announced earlier it wanted the site to open at 900 Helmkin Street after the previous location a block away closed earlier this year. And the BC Conservation Officer Service is warning people in Victoria and elsewhere around the province to watch out for aggressive deer. Females are prone to charge at this time of year if they're trying to protect their young. More local news coming up at 8:30.
0: Drew Karakas, thank you so much. Just out here in the sunshine in Richmond right now, it is just a gorgeous morning. We just spent some time with Richmond Mayor Malcolm Brody, and if you're just tuning in, we sound a little bit different. It's because we're coming to you live from Richmond this morning in the sunshine at the Minoru Center for Active Living.

0: the yoga class. Looks like it's just wrapping up now. People have put their yoga mats over their arms like, you know, quivers. I always think of that when they're walking down the street with those. What's that?
1: I got to spend time with the Maggie, the mascot to the Whitecaps.
0: Oh, is that the Whitecaps mascot?
1: Yes, Maggie, right there. I love my dog, but I've never had a dog love me more.
0: Lisa, thank you. Lots to come here on the program. We are going to talk about our new reporters in Richmond. Stay with us. World Report is next.
2: This is World Report. Good morning. I'm John Northcott. Prime Minister Mark Carney is meeting CEOs and entrepreneurs today on a two-day trip to New York. Well, it's not yet clear who exactly he's meeting with, but Carney says he is there to attract business and investment to Canada. Let's bring in Janice McGregor from our Parliamentary Bureau. So, Janice, it's been a busy week here at home, so why make this trip now?
3: John, this appears to be a networking trip, straight up. No cabinet ministers or Canadian business leaders are joining him. There are no political meetings planned with American officials either. Today seems to be about getting FaceTime to pitch for more foreign direct investment. Here's how he previewed it for reporters yesterday.
4: These are private sector meetings. These are with a series of institutions that are either heavily invested in Canada, interested in investing in Canada, and it's sensible to give the story. It's a very efficient use of time.
3: I'm told there's no specific target for this pitch, nothing in particular he's trying to land. But while Canadian government statistics show 2025 was a good year for foreign investment, Canada took in more per capita than any other G7 country, the scale of the infrastructure, defense procurements, and resource development the Carney government now aspires to isn't sustainable with just taxpayer money alone.
2: So, Janice, these business pitches are coming as Carney's government tries to manage economic and political uncertainty.
3: Yeah, and let's be frank. Last week's referendum announcement in Alberta, only the latest example of how these things can be kind of a process of two steps forward and one step back. The quarterly reports from Canada's major banks are out this week with a mix of optimism and caution. Scotiabank's noting a positive change in tone from foreign investors, but National Bank's CEO still sees a bit of a lull in the economy. BMO has called for more clarity on the government's infrastructure investments and trade negotiations. Yesterday, however, the U.S. and Mexico signaled their bilateral talks are going to extend at least into July, blowing through the July 1st renewal date for the North American trade agreement, suggesting a review of its terms could stretch on for months, maybe even years.
2: CBC's Janice McGregor in Ottawa. Thanks, Janice.
3: You're welcome.
2: The Pentagon says U.S. forces have bombed an Iranian drone control station near Bandar Abbas. Now, it's the second U.S. strike on Iranian missile sites this week, and Tehran's Revolutionary Guard immediately issued a televised warning.
5: This response is a serious warning to show the enemy that aggression will not go unanswered. If repeated, we will respond even more decisively.
2: Iran claims it fired directly at the U.S. base responsible for the latest attack. The escalating violence threatens to tear apart the current truce, just as negotiators have signaled a peace deal is within reach. The U.S. Department of Justice is reportedly launching a criminal investigation into writer E. Jean Carroll. She's the woman, you recall, who successfully sued U.S. President Donald Trump for sexual abuse and defamation. Now federal prosecutors are examining whether she committed perjury during a 2022 deposition in that exact case. Or other case. The CBC's Megan Fitzpatrick is in Washington with the latest. Megan, what exactly are prosecutors focusing on with this perjury claim?
6: Well, this is coming from reports from both CNN and the New York Times, and they say the investigation is focused on whether Carroll committed perjury because of what she said in a deposition back in 2022. That's when she was asked about who was funding her legal cases against Trump, and she reportedly said that she received no outside funding for her lawsuit, but then it was later revealed that billionaire Reid Hoffman had actually paid some of those legal fees. So that's all that's being reported so far in terms of details about this investigation that's apparently been launched into Carroll. Her lawyer declined to comment to CNN.
2: So, Megan, E. Jean Carroll, the latest opponent of the president to face a federal probe under this administration, how's the Department of Justice handling this case?
6: Yeah, this would be the latest instance of a criminal investigation being launched into a perceived enemy of the president. And what's extra interesting here, John, about this case is that the current acting attorney general who oversees the Department of Justice, Todd Blanche, he's reported to have recused himself from this investigation into Carroll because he used to be Trump's personal lawyer, and he was involved in those appeals that Trump has filed after losing those cases with Carroll. He is the acting attorney general because he replaced Pam Bondi, and the narrative here in Washington is that Trump wasn't happy with her performance as attorney general because she didn't push the Department of Justice hard enough to pursue his enemies. CNN is reporting, citing a source, that Blanche is not involved in anything to do with this investigation. He's not overseeing it. He's not participating in meetings. But still, this will no doubt prompt more criticism from Democrats on Capitol Hill who already accused Trump of using the Department of Justice to go after his enemies.
2: CBC's Megan Fitzpatrick in Washington. Thanks, Megan.
6: You're welcome.
2: Search crews are trying to account for missing students after a fire tore through a school in Uganda, in Kenya rather. At least 16 students are confirmed dead. Dozens more are injured. Worried families gather in a courtyard at the school about 120 kilometers north of Nairobi. Police say the girls' dormitory caught fire overnight. About 200 students were sleeping at the time. School officials say when they awoke, many fled in fear to nearby areas and are still missing. There's no word yet on what caused the fire. A high-profile murder case in Newfoundland and Labrador is reigniting calls to loosen jury secrecy laws. Canadian laws prevent jurors from speaking about the cases they deliberate on. But this past weekend, some jurors were seen crying as they convicted Dean Penny of the first-degree murder of his wife. Advocates say that's a sign jurors need to be free to speak and seek help after a disturbing trial. Ryan Cook reports.
7: I've got this heavy thing that I'm carrying, and it's mine to carry along. And that's a bit of an isolating feeling, too.
8: Jeanette Harris knows what it's like to find someone guilty of murder. She was the jury foreperson on a case in St. John's 8 years ago. Harris is all too familiar with the emotions, the responsibility, and then the silence.
7: We couldn't show what we were thinking or feeling. We couldn't express anything. We couldn't talk about it to anyone.
8: Harris is now concerned for the 12 jurors in the Dean Penny murder trial. Some wiped away tears after Sunday's verdict. Others openly cried. After 8 grueling weeks, they were instructed to stay quiet about what they learned.
9: How do we reintegrate jurors back into society the right way?
8: Mark Farron founded the Canadian Juries Commission after his own experience as a juror. He lobbied Ottawa for years to allow jurors to speak to medical professionals. That didn't happen until 2022.
9: It changed a barrier that had existed for decades, and so few Canadians knew about it.
8: Jeanette Harris didn't have that opportunity. Those conversations would have been illegal when she was a juror. Without the ability to speak to a mental health counselor, she became one herself.
7: It has been a big influence on that decision and on this journey that I'm now on, yeah.
8: Harris would like to see jury secrecy laws loosened further to at least allow people to speak to their own families. Ryan Cook, CBC News, St. John's.
2: And finally, families gathered in prayer is a staple of Eid celebrations, but the large crowds and loud noises can be tough to navigate for children with special needs. Now, a Toronto mosque is aiming to change that with a first-of-its-kind sensory-friendly service. Erdian Karane went to check out the quiet adjustments, making a big community impact.
10: Is she slept enough? Is she fed enough? Is she overstimulated?
11: Zakira Rose's 8-year-old daughter Halima is autistic. While she loves the festive spirit of Eid, the sensory overload of the traditional celebrations, usually held in large banquet halls lined with loudspeakers, was simply too much to bear. It's something Holden Ahmed, mother to a special needs child, can relate to.
12: It has been very difficult for me to fully enjoy Eid Salat for many years. I'm often worried and anxious, as my son finds it very hard to sit down. Many people haven't been very understanding of his diagnosis.
11: This year, the scene at Toronto's Khalid bin al-Walid Mosque is entirely different. The space has been transformed into a decompression zone, complete with noise-canceling headphones and weighted blankets.
13: I heard from one parent that this is their first time ever going to an Eid Salah. From another parent, they said it's been 4 years.
11: Dr. Sukina Dada of Smile Canada helped make the day a reality. Her organization partnered with local groups to bring this new take on Eid prayer to the mosque.
14: Parents here today understand sacrifice deeply. Some of you sacrifice your time, your emotional strength every single day for your children.
11: The greatest gift this Eid wasn't the food or the toys for the kids.
15: My heart's falling.
11: It was the simple joy of their children finally joining in on the celebration. Nuruddin Qurani, CBC News, Toronto.
2: 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I'm John Northcott. 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
0: Well, a very good Thursday morning to you. I'm Stephen Quinn, and this is the early edition on CBC Radio 1. Thank you for being along with us. And if we sound just a little bit different this morning, you may recognize that's not our usual theme song. We are live in Richmond this morning at the Minoru Center for Active Living. We have been here all morning, and we'll continue to be here for another half hour. We're going to talk about a big event in Richmond beginning next week, which is Doors Open Richmond. But another reason that we are here is that the Minoru Center for Active Living is that the CBC is moving in. We have a new bureau in the city, and coming up, we're going to meet the reporters who work out of that bureau. Pinky Wong and Stephen Chua will join us. So all of that happening, if you happen to be in the neighborhood near 7191 Granville Avenue and the Minoru Center for Active Living, stop by. It's just been a gorgeous morning here. We've had Zumba, we've had yoga, we've got people running around the track,
1: dogs.
0: We've got sunshine, we've got dogs. We've got it all here. So there, and some CBC swag as well. Come on by. I think you can play a game and win something. Maybe even a hat.
1: Everyone looks very excited over there.
0: I know.
1: There.
0: I've seen some people walking around with hats. I think we're giving away stuff. So there, come on down and get some stuff.
1: Yeah. Lisa, I love it.
0: Lisa Christensen is here right now with her traffic and weather.
1: Yeah, we've had a few problems on the go. They've just cleared up a stall eastbound on the Portman Bridge at the west end. But we still have a collision on the Alex Fraser Bridge. So two lanes are blocked northbound and a crash northbound on Granville at West 6th Avenue. So those are the only issues on the go. Rush hour otherwise is moving along quite well. Busy as Highway 1 westbound as you approach the iron workers. But other than that, we're not doing too bad. And weather-wise, just lots of this beautiful sunshine. It will last throughout the day. And then tomorrow, a little bit rainy, maybe some clouds and some sunshine. But right now, it's about 15 degrees in Richmond and feeling, it feels more.
0: It's nice. I know. It's very warm here.
1: Very warm.
0: I know.
1: Mm-hmm.
0: It's lovely.
1: Mm-hmm.
0: Which started out as a cool morning. Drew Karakas is here now with some local news headlines.
16: Investigators are trying to determine the cause of a huge overnight fire in Penticton. A long-term care facility that was under construction was destroyed. The flames were visible across most of the Okanagan City. Federal officials are expected to provide an update today on their projections for the wildfire season across the country this year. And the BC government says the planned reopening of an overdose prevention site in downtown Vancouver is now on hold. More local news coming up at 8:30.
0: Thank you so much. Also with us this morning is our own Amy Bell. She has been playing the role of roving reporter out there on the track. Hello.
17: I have been roving hard this morning.
0: I can
17: Stephen.
0: See that. And there you are on the track. And you got somebody with you there.
17: I do. Before, I do want to say that we also had our longtime listener, Bruce, drop by to let us know, since we're finding things out about Richmond, Lansdowne Center and Racecourse, named for the Lansdowne Racecourse in Ireland.
0: There you go, in Dublin.
17: Dublin, yes. News you can use.
0: Okay, very good. I know, it's all about horses. Like, who knew?
17: Who knew?
0: I know, Richmond is all horsey.
17: It's also all about moving, as we know, as we've been telling us. We had Zumba earlier, we had yoga, and I have a longtime Richmond resident and longtime fitness instructor with me. This is Janet Rogers joining us. Hello, Janet.
18: Hello.
17: Tell us a bit about sort of your journey and how important fitness is to you.
18: Well, many years ago, I started as a young fitness instructor. I was young at one time. And just built up from there. And here I am 40 years later. So have been through some health issues and whatnot and bounced back from that. And I'm sure it's because of my fitness level and what I've done there. So all good.
17: Well,
18: work out.
17: And I'm so glad that you've made it through the other side of your health issues. And yeah, fitness was definitely part of that. And you weren't sure you'd be able to get back to it. We are talking today, as we've been saying, Richmond being designated as one of Canada's most active community. But what do you think Richmond itself is like for seniors who want to be out and stay active? We've seen so many of them here today.
18: We have so many opportunities in Richmond. We're so lucky to live in this place. Look around. I mean, just this facility alone, we have, I think it's 8 facilities that are, you know, each one offers something different. And there's something for everybody out there. So get off that chair and get moving.
17: Did you hear that, Stephen? Get off your chair. Get off your duff and get moving. Come rove.
0: I have not sat on this chair all morning.
17: No,
0: there's
17: that's
0: the chair
17: true.
0: Right behind me.
17: That's
0: so
17: true. You have been active, but Lisa's been on her chair. So we need to get her out and about in Richmond. And you're going to be talking to our Richmond Bureau reporters,
0: yes,
17: Pinky and Stephen, in just a bit. But still a bit of time for people to come down to Minoru Center for Active Living on Granville Avenue. And come watch us. We're here till 8:30.
0: Amy, thank you so much.
17: You're welcome.
0: And yes, Pinky and Stephen are with us. They are going to be our new bureau reporters in Richmond. We're going to be talking to them in just a little bit. Well, they're already working in the Richmond Bureau, but this is the official opening of the Richmond Bureau now. Well, for the past 19 years, Doors Open Richmond has invited everybody to come and learn more about this island city. And the event features tours of art studios, national historic sites, working farms, faith-based organizations, and as well, all over the June to 6th and 7th weekend. Joining us right now is Kathy Ticholese, who is the Education and Public Programs Coordinator of the Richmond Art Gallery, which is one of the participants in Doors Open Richmond. And she's here to tell us about, some of the most popular tours, or one of the most popular tours. Hello.
15: Hello.
0: Thank you for being here, and thanks for having us. We appreciate it.
15: Thanks for having me.
0: This event is nearly 2 decades old, and it has, can I say been a runaway success?
15: Definitely. I mean, I was here in the beginning, and it's definitely grown since its early days. It's people love to see the behind the scenes of all our different sites in Richmond.
0: So you've been doing this for 2 decades?
15: Yes.
0: That's amazing. How did it get started?
15: I think it was just someone at the museum had this idea of, you know, they knew other cities around Canada do it and thought, let's try it here and see what happens.
0: And so for people who haven't attended it, how does it work exactly? Because it sounds like you got a lot to pack into 2 days.
15: There is. So there is a schedule of many different events throughout the weekend. A lot of them you have to sign up beforehand because they do fill up, especially things like bus tours and things like that.
0: Okay.
15: With limited seating. But everything's free. So as long as you kind of know where you're going and you can follow along in the brochure or online, and just sort of pick the sites that you want to check out for the weekend.
0: Okay. And you're here to talk about one specific tour, which sounds, I guess, interesting to say the least, the Canada Line walking tour.
15: Mm-hmm.
0: What makes that one so special?
15: I think because people that use the train every day kind of see the photography on the side and have no idea what the heck it is. So this is a really great way to learn more about the Capture Photography Festival, which of course is a Lower Mainland festival.
0: Yeah.
15: But here in Richmond, we get it for the whole year along the Canada Line. And the artists that made the work are joining us on the tour. So you'll get to meet the artists, learn a little bit about their work, and explore the city via the Canada Line.
0: I'm learning a lot because it's been a long time since I took the Canada Line through Richmond. And how does somebody encounter this when they're coming into Richmond? How would I see it?
15: We have it at 3 different stations.
0: Yeah.
15: So we have it at Aberdeen, Lansdowne, and Brig House. Depending on sort of, you know, the structure of each station, they're generally outside. So usually when you're coming and going from a particular station as a transit user or driving by on No. 3 road, you would see these large photographic installations on
0: yeah.
15: the sides.
0: And like a lot of other cities, Richmond has a public art requirement. And as we approach here, of course, we see a very significant piece of public art. But is that requirement also there for private developers?
15: It is voluntary for developers.
0: Yeah.
15: So unfortunately, we've had, you know, many generous developers over the years because the public art program definitely has grown, definitely since I've been here, for sure.
0: And what has it given the city over all of those years?
15: Just different public art pieces in different sites, usually as part of a development. So you'll see them when you see a large development, you'll usually see it either out front or sometimes in the lobby. Sometimes it's incorporated into things like the floor of the building space. So it really depends on the site.
0: So what else is there in the Doors Open event for people to take in? Because there is quite a variety of, I mean, everything from, you know, as I said, faith organizations to, you know, everything.
15: Yes, a little bit of everything. So whether you're interested in arts or culture or

0: through it. And it's a beautiful video installation. And then their other show is a group show featuring artists from all across Canada, kind of talking about personal stories, diaries, archives, documentary in a big variety of medium.
1: All right. And if people want more information about the whole event, about all of Doors Open, where do they go?
0: Doors Open, go to the richmondmuseum.ca website and all the information is there.
1: Kathy, thank you so much. Well, really appreciate
0: thank
1: it.
0: Thank you for having me.
1: Thank you for having us. As Kathy Tickleese, who is the Education and Public Program Coordinator at the Richmond Art Gallery, Doors Open Richmond will be taking place this year, the weekend of June 6th and 7th. June 6th and 7th. So that's something you're going to want to get a jump on. As we just heard from Kathy, a lot of the events get packed up pretty quick. Right now, it is 21 minutes after 8 o'clock. And we are going to go ahead and meet our Richmond Bureau reporters now. It has been, we've been talking all morning about what's going to be happening here in Richmond. What's already happening here in Richmond, I guess. This doesn't stop when this show ends, obviously. The CBC is expanding. We've got a new bureau located here in Richmond. And with that, we have two new reporters. Pinky Wong and Stephen Chua have been with us all morning, taking part in activities, meeting all kinds of people. And now it's time for you, our radio audience, to meet them. Hello.
2: Hello.
1: People have already heard you, of course, but now, you know, officially, this is it. I'm unveiling you at this very moment as the reporters for Richmond. Pinky, you've been reporting with us for a couple of years now. What are you looking forward to as we open up the bureau here in Richmond specifically?
3: Yeah, Stephen. So I'm very excited to build the relationships and our presence in the community because we're not just going to cover Richmond. We're going to be part of it. As what you mentioned, we are here all morning. Stephen was with a Zumba class. I was in the yoga class. We want to tell people in Richmond that we are here now. And because of how diverse the community is, I'm very excited to tell the stories that reflect the community.
1: All right. And for you, Pinky, I mean, for people who may not know your byline or may not have heard or seen your work, just tell us a little more about what you've been doing.
3: So I've been covering daily news with CBC for the past few years. I've been out everywhere, sometimes in Richmond, in Metro Vancouver, in Surrey. But something people don't know about me might be that I'm actually born and raised in Hong Kong. So I speak Cantonese and Mandarin. And Stephen, if you allow me, I like to say hello in my mother tongue.
1: Please do.
3: 各位听众大家好, 我是Pinky Wong, 我是加拿大广播公司,来会在列字文报道的记者。 And that's it. That's my hello in Cantonese.
1: Very nice. Thank you so much. Now, Stephen, you are coming back to CBC to be part of the new bureau. Tell us a little more about you.
2: Yeah. So as a new journalism school graduate, I worked at the CBC for about a year, year and a half as a casual. I did a fellowship here, and it was a really great experience. And then, you know, there's a tradition in journalism where you go off and you go have an adventure, you go report somewhere else. So that led me to the Glacier Media Group, and I did a lot of work in Squamish. Then I stumbled across a crazy murder story, which I reported out, and it turned into a podcast that went in for the CBC Uncover brand. And that kind of led me slowly back to the CBC, and here I am now.
1: That's great. And tell me about what you'll be doing here in Richmond. I mean, I just love this. I'm jealous of you guys in all of these new bureaus, I got to tell you.
2: I got to say, it's an amazing view. We got views of aircraft landing down each time. We've got like a hotel next to us. Man, they are giving us the royal treatment.
1: And what are you looking forward to covering here?
2: Everything. You know, the great thing about getting back to basics here with this community-style reporting is just doing the bread and butter stuff, municipal hall, school board, the courts, public safety, as well as community events. We want to be here for everything, not just the bad news. We want to be here through the good times, the bad times, everything in between. And being here in the community as an established presence really helps us do that.
1: Yeah. I remember I was saying to somebody a couple of weeks ago, because I'm old-fashioned, you know, I'm like, cops, courts, and council. Govern, cops, courts, and council. That's the news. Obviously, though, you meet a lot of people, and you start to tell a lot more personal stories than that. Pinky, for you, I mean, how can people reach out? If they've got a story that they want to share, how do they get a hold of you guys?
3: The best part would be emailing us. It will be firstname.lastname@cpc.ca. So for me, it will be pinky.wong@cpc.ca. For Stephen Chua, it would be stephen.chua@cpc.ca.
1: And then that's Pinky with an I?
3: Yes, it is.
1: Okay. What are you most anxious to get out and take a look at here? Because I guess you have a considerable amount of freedom as well. When I was reporting, and I used to report on City Hall, I would always say, if I can come up with a better story, then they can assign.

0: find me, then I'll never be assigned. So I'll pass that on to you guys right now. Well, is there something in particular that you're interested in getting your feet wet in?
1: I think definitely with my background, I would love to bring the Chinese community voices in because I have the access of the languages that people might not have. And I hope that people are comfortable speaking to us when they see that I look like them, when they know that I speak their language. I hope they have the trust in us to tell us the stories, to tell the stories that we might not heard before just because there's that language barrier. So I would like to tap that in. And Richmond, as I said, is a diverse community.
0: Yes.
1: But a lot of them are also Chinese speaking. They're immigrants. I'm an immigrant myself. So that with that perspective, I'd love to bring those into the CBC.
0: Yeah, and it's funny because we often think about what it is we're missing when we try to get into more, you know, diverse communities, because we know that there's a Chinese language media that, you know, seems to be running on a whole other track. And so it's nice to have you to, you know, help get us inside. Stephen, for you, what are you looking forward to getting into?
2: Oh man, there's so many things. I grew up in Richmond, and just seeing how the city has changed and progressed and just rapidly become all different new forms of itself is something I've really been looking forward to track. Obviously, it's going to be a crazy, very different election year with Malcolm stepping
0: down.
2: It's going to be like, for most of my adult life, he was the one in charge. So it's going to be a big adjustment. That's going to be a huge story. And I'm also looking at, like what Pinky was saying, like we both come from fairly diverse backgrounds. Like my family's from the Philippines. I was raised like Filipino Catholic. So I've been looking forward to connecting with that community that hasn't always been able to see a ton of time in the news and just be able to get more of those kinds of stories out.
0: Yeah, I mean, people like to, you know, turn on the radio or go online and see themselves in some of the stories that are being covered. And I think we'll certainly be able to do that here.
2: Absolutely.
0: It's great to have both of you with us this morning. And congratulations on the work, and keep it up. And we'll, you know, contact you in the Bureau. And by the way, bring all of your stories to the early edition, okay?
2: Absolutely.
0: Because you can just come in any time with a good story, and we'll put you on. We'll give you lots of time to tell it. No minute 20 with us. Give you lots of time to tell it.
1: I'll take your words for it, Stephen.
0: Yeah, okay. I said that now, so it's going to happen. Thank you both. It's great to see you guys.
1: Thank you so much.
0: Pinky Wong, Stephen Chua, who are the new Richmond reporters. They're going to be at the Minoru Center for Active Living with us right now, but they're going to be at their Bureau. And if you have a story to pass along to them, just buttonhole them right now, because now's a good opportunity. Or at least get their contact info if you want to talk to them in the future. Now, Lisa Christensen is back with your traffic and weather.
3: Yeah, it's still a busy one out there, especially if you're heading to the Alex Fraser Bridge and at the Massey Tunnel, northbound and southbound, actually, this morning. Quite slow. We have only that one lane northbound. And big delays heading to the Iron Workers as well. And we had an earlier crash, Granville at 6th Avenue. And the weather, it's about 17 or 18 degrees already here. It's going to reach about a high of 20. Lots of beautiful sunshine today. Overnight, it'll get a bit cooler. And we might have a few showers tomorrow, but also sun and clouds. So not too bad.
0: No, it's not been a bad morning around here at all. Amy Bell is back with us. You've roved right over to us now as the roving reporter.
4: I've roved all around. It's a beautiful day. We've seen some wonderful people from all around Richmond, and it's just been incredible. So thanks to everybody that did come out. Still, come on down. The center is incredible. There's so much to see and do here. I think I might have to come back.
0: I know, me too. When we started this out, we were saying, oh, Richmond's a place full of, you know, active people and active living and stuff. And they were, like, literally lined up at 5:30 this morning to get into the swimming pool.
4: There were people
0: pool
4: on the track, yes, doing their laps.
0: I know. There are people doing laps right now. We had a yoga class out there. We had a Zumba class out there. And you can see, you know, when you've got the football uprights, the Canadian football uprights and the soccer net underneath them, you know that you're talking about a multi-sport facility here.
3: Yeah, we got a horse not too far from here to go see.
4: Minoru, the infamous Minoru.
0: Yes.
3: Yes, now it's known as the infamous.
0: We've learned all kinds of things.
3: We have.
0: About Richmond.
4: It's a horsey town.
0: Yeah, and it is great to see Pinky and Stephen out here as well, because they're going to see. I can see Stephen's already making contact
4: with
0: people.
4: They have been making so many contacts. People have been scanning that QR code to submit their stories, so it's been incredible.
0: Terrific. We are going to take a break for the news and come back and say goodbye and set up tomorrow's program. This is the early edition on CBC Radio 1. So glad to have you along with us as we are live from Richmond this morning. It's 8:30 now, in time for the CBC Local News with Drew Karakas.

0: Good morning. It's 17 degrees and partly cloudy in Vancouver. A huge fire at a construction site in Penticton is now under control after burning for most of the night. It started sometime after 10 o'clock last night and destroyed a long-term care facility that was under construction. Conrad Oleksik lives nearby.
1: It burnt the whole tower. That's how high I live in, and hot. It was hot, too.
2: 400 feet.
1: To burn that tower. Burn that tower 2 blocks away. You can see all the tips of all the trees have all been burnt, been crystallized.
0: At one point, the flames were visible across much of Penticton. Julius Bloomfield is the local mayor.
3: The building is completely destroyed. There was a house that was severely burnt next to it, and another one that has been damaged. There were about 12 homes evacuated.
0: There are no reports of any injuries. The cause of that fire is still under investigation. Federal authorities are scheduled to provide an update this morning on the upcoming wildfire season and the preparations underway across the country. BC is expecting a challenging wildfire season because of ongoing drought and warmer than usual conditions in the winter and spring. The CBC's Jessica Chung is live in studio with more.
4: Yeah, so Drew, the BC Wildfire Service is forecasting an elevated risk of extreme and difficult to control wildfires in some parts of the province this year. And that's due to expected warm weather, low snowpack, and ongoing drought. Now, several climate models are anticipating a strong El Nino in the coming months, which will likely push temperatures higher, potentially exacerbating extreme weather. Plus, parts of BC experienced their warmest winter on record this year. And, you know, typically by this time of year, a quarter of the snowpack would have melted. But this year, 40% is already gone. So that's anticipated to impact the ongoing drought conditions, which could also affect the upcoming wildfire season. Now, today, federal ministers, including the Minister of Environment and the Minister of Emergency Management, will be providing a Canada-wide wildfire outlook. That's later this morning. And they're going to give an update on how the country is preparing, Drew.
0: Thank you, Jessica. The CBC's Jessica Chung reporting live. A plan to reopen an overdose prevention site in downtown Vancouver is on hold. The BC Health Minister says the project will not proceed at this time. There has been considerable opposition to the OPS in the 900 block of Helmkin Street from the city's mayor and others in the neighborhood. Harm reduction advocate Guy Felicella believes that decision is short-sighted.
5: We could see more people with brain injuries. We could see more overdose deaths. We could see more public consumption. Having it pushed back to a later date doesn't change anything that's happening in the area.
0: The downtown OPS was initially on Seymour Street and later moved to Howe Street, but that location closed earlier this year. Many business and community leaders in northwestern BC are excited about a newly announced export agreement between Canada and Germany. The deal could see 1 million metric tons of liquefied natural gas shipped to Europe each year. Catherine Garrett has more.
6: The proposed $10 billion Salissons LNG facility is planned for Nisga Nation territory near Gingolith and north of Prince Rupert. Terrace Mayor Sean Butas says economic growth in his area is great for local communities, but he stresses it's important to make sure his residents don't get lost in the shuffle.
7: It shouldn't be costing our taxpayers money. This should be supporting them, creating high-paying, good job, skilled jobs for these folks. It also should be creating revenue for communities like Terrace.
6: Prince Rupert Chamber of Commerce CEO Andy Enns says this is good news, but it's still early days.
8: There have been lots of announcements of different export product that never really came to fruition. I think a lot of people in the Northwest are kind of will believe it when we see it.
6: Environmental groups and some First Nations are still opposed to the facility, pointing to legal and environmental risks. The province says the agreement moves the project that much closer to a final investment decision. Catherine Garrett, CBC News, Terrace.
0: The BC Conservation Officer Service is warning people to watch out for aggressive deer around BC. Chris Ford with the COS says female deers are trying to protect their fawns.
9: The majority of these reports have involved the dog and the female deer perceiving the dog as a threat to their fawn. Deer do not recognize a domestic dog as a pet, and that some may not even be a threat. But for this reason, we highly recommend that all dogs are kept on leash and under control at all times.
0: Ford says deer behaving aggressively is not uncommon at this time of year. 8:35 now, and that's the CBC.

0: I know I won't be able to get everything that I want. I know Premier Smith won't be able to get everything that she wants. But that is Canada, is we have to find a path forward.
1: It was signed with a flourish. Alberta and the federal government inked a memorandum of understanding that paves the way for a pipeline to the BC coast, but BC was not at the table. Alberta's Danielle Smith says this deal is proof that Canada works. BC Premier David Eby says it's rewarding bad behavior for a province threatening to leave Canada. We are here in Victoria, and in a moment, the Premier David Eby on pipelines, property rights, and the hardest issue he says he has ever faced as a politician. Also this morning, Sidewalk Talks Victoria is a simple idea. He set up a couple of chairs at the library and asked passersby to have a chat. Coming up, we'll pull up a chair and hear about what it means to be a good listener at a time when people are looking for connection with others. And later,
2: one of the wonderful things about being in the colony around chick hatching time is that before the chicks hatch, you can actually hear them calling to the parent from inside the egg.
1: When Victoria's Louise K. Blight traveled to Antarctica to study penguins, she says it felt like going to the moon. Her new book is about living for 3 months at the southern tip of the world and getting close to creatures that never learned to be afraid of humans. In an hour, life in an incredibly cold and beautiful place, the power of solitude, and what it's like to be courted by an emperor penguin. But we begin with the politics of a pipeline in British Columbia. Good morning from Victoria, BC. I'm Matt Galloway. And this is The Current. It's the west coast of Canada, but British Columbia finds itself at the center in many ways of a political debate on what the Prime Minister calls nation-building projects. A pipeline to move Alberta oil to the BC coast has proven to be a flashpoint in the relations between the two provinces, as has Premier Danielle Smith's decision to hold a referendum on a referendum about whether her province would be better off outside of Canada. I spoke with BC Premier David Eby yesterday in his office at the provincial legislature. Here's our conversation. Premier Eby, thank you for taking time.
3: Well, thanks for having me.
1: You are just back from an interesting meeting, and I want to talk about that in a moment. But we like to say that the program, The Current, is about kind of Canadians explaining themselves to each other. Mm. We were just in Alberta doing that, speaking with the Premier, Danielle Smith, about what she thinks Canadians don't understand and the rest of the country about that province. What is it that you think people across the country don't understand about British Columbia right now?
3: Well, I guess the piece that I try hard to let people know about is the opportunity that's present here in British Columbia that we're delivering on in terms of the kind of economy we want to build as Canadians following the Trump attacks that we faced.

0: on major industries here in Canada. You know, here in British Columbia, from the ports to resources, life sciences and tech, mining opportunities, energy, you know, we have what the world needs. We're leading Canada in capital investment, and we will continue to do so into the future, I hope, with the policies that we're putting in place to really accelerate that. And we do that proudly as British Columbians, getting big things done, but also we see our role as facilitating the work we want to do as Canadians, as a whole country. And sometimes we get the feeling that the knowledge of what's happening in the country stops the mountains. Mm. And so we're really glad to be able to share the good news about what's happening here and how we're supporting Canada's economy as a whole.
1: And so Western premiers were meeting earlier this week, and you had said, and the premier of Alberta said this as well, that this could be awkward. How awkward was it?
0: I want to give you an idea about the agenda items we had on the list. It was economic corridors across the country, how provinces were going to work together. It was national defense and national defense related investments. It was breaking down internal trade barriers so that we could have one consistent market across Canada for goods and services, and there'd be opportunities for businesses to sell, Canadian businesses to sell to Canadians more easily than they sell to the United States, for example. Mm-hmm. And so, regardless of which topic it was, the elephant in the room was the referendum question in Alberta. I mean, how do you talk about national defense investments in Alberta if they're talking about leaving the country? How do you talk about internal trade barriers when one province is talking about putting up international barriers? And so that was the tension and the omnipresent kind of behind the issue feeling, at least for me. I don't want to speak for the other premiers. Like, man, this feels weird.
1: Is that what it felt like? It felt weird?
0: It felt weird to me. Yeah. You know, we're talking about simultaneously about unifying policy across provinces and territories to reduce friction at the same time as Alberta is talking about increasing that friction by separating from the country.
1: And so you had made comments talking about...
0: Actually, that's unfair. Not Alberta. Premier Smith.
1: Mm. But you had made comments about people... Separatist people, separatist premiers. Do you think she's a separatist? Do you think Danielle Smith is a separatist?
0: I struggle to know for sure, to be frank. You know, when I speak with Premier Smith, either behind the scenes or in front of the cameras, she says very clearly, I'm the campaign remain. I mean, I think that's unfortunate language given the Brexit history.
1: She said she was going to vote to stay.
0: Campaign remain, vote to remain in Canada. And you know, we put on our FIFA jerseys, the Canada jerseys all together, stood together, you know, but also, she's really, advancing this referendum question. The courts said, no, don't go ahead. You haven't engaged First Nations. There was an opportunity to take a step back. She's pushing the question still. And, you know, we had a musician at the event, who was introduced as a friend of the premier, sang a song about independence being in his veins. Like, it's just hard to really grapple with exactly. And maybe that's the challenge in Alberta right now, but I just don't know, given the premier's actions versus what she's saying, where she falls on this. And I'm encouraging her, have encouraged her privately and publicly to not pursue this strategy that is the last thing the country needs right now.
1: The dispute and the issue of separation is one of those points of contention, but the dispute more broadly is around the idea of a potential pipeline. What would it take for British Columbia to turn a no into a yes on that pipeline?
0: Well, I mean, it's an interesting question because the perspective from British Columbia, at least my perspective, is that Premier Smith and the Prime Minister have been sitting down, that the Prime Minister has all the authorities he needs, just like the last one, to run a pipeline through British Columbia over provincial objections, that Premier Smith has managed to get the national carbon price changed, national methane emission rules changed in order to facilitate this project going ahead, commitments of billions of dollars in support for carbon capture that are not available to British Columbia. It seems to me like she's doing very well without British Columbia in the room or at the table. Huge frustration to me. But the idea that somehow British Columbia is blocking this from happening while she and the Prime Minister advance this work without British Columbia in the room is bizarre to me.
1: She said that specifically. She says that BC and politicians, the leadership of British Columbia, are putting barriers in place to us getting our product to market.

0: She blames you for that.
1: Yeah, she has been blaming a lot of people lately for her decisions.
0: You're the leadership of PC.
1: So absolutely. No, I'm
0: part of that leadership.
1: I'm one in a long list of people she's blaming for her separation referendum. To my mind, has got the prime minister, changed national policy. I'm hearing less and less talk about there need to be a private proponent advancing this pipeline project, which means very likely significant tax dollars will be involved in this.
0: That's what you believe?
1: Yeah, well,
0: the Canadians will put up money for this pipeline.
1: We have actual pipeline projects in British Columbia. We know what they look like. So LNG Canada Phase 2, it's a consortium of four state-owned companies internationally that's advancing this project. We work with them. They have specific routes. They're tendering for construction. They're doing their assessments. We've been working with them for years. And there's nothing like that on the other side. There's no environmental assessments. There's no route. There's no proponent. And so, you know, it doesn't seem to me that British Columbia is the one that is preventing this from happening. The absence of a proponent, the absence of a route seem to be much larger issues.
0: Is there any route that you would consider? People have said that perhaps the grand bargain that BC could strike with the federal government is a southern route. Is that a route that you would consider?
1: Well, in order for British Columbia to strike a bargain, we need to be at the table. And I've been very frank at the tables I have been at with the Prime Minister and with Premier Smith that there is absolutely no way that British Columbia will ever support the lifting of the tanker ban or running a pipe through to the North Coast to put heavy oil into our pristine North Coast, threatening a $2 billion economy and repeating experiences like the Exxon Valdez and the Nathan Stewart spills. We just don't want it. And end of story. And yet, that continues to be the route that Premier Smith is advocating for. And so, you know, to the extent that there is the possibility of a grand bargain, we have to be sitting at the table together. Currently, the carbon price change costs British Columbia, by my estimate, about $250 million in the next 3 years, because we have a different carbon tax system here for large polluters, where they actually have to pay. And Alberta negotiated a lower price. And so where does that leave us in British Columbia? So these are the kinds of things that you can work out at a table when you're there, but British Columbia hasn't been at the table.
0: It's interesting because there's polling that suggests a majority of Canadians support a pipeline from Alberta to the BC coast. They think it's in the national interest. The Angus Reid Institute found late last year that support in this province outweighs opposition. 53% of British Columbians that they polled are in favor of a pipeline through this province. So if that's the case, how do you justify your opposition?
1: Well, a majority of people also support maintaining the oil tanker ban off the North Coast. I suspect the polling would be quite different if the conversation was about taxpayers paying for it, just like the pipeline we already own, which is a $34 billion pipeline that was paid for by taxpayers that Premier Smith cites as a reason why she's separating.
0: Let me just ask you one final question on this, which is you have said Canada, these are your words, Canada cannot work if separatists and separatist premiers get all the attention of the federal government. Do you think Canada is working right now?
1: I think, you know, and it's interesting given the questions leading to this point, but I think it's, and my response is frankly, but the country is working better than it has in a long time. And I think, you know, even despite the referendum question, the Alberta pipeline project tension between us and Alberta and the North Coast tanker ban, the premiers are all sitting at the table. We're all working together to find a path forward. And at the premier level, we're working well together. My pitch to the prime minister has been, and he has been receptive to that, we're in negotiations right now. We need an agreement between us about how British Columbia projects can get priority. I'm very glad that we're making progress on that because British Columbia needs that level of attention that Alberta gets. And so I think actually we're in a much better position as Canadians than we've been, which is why it is so frustrating to have a referendum question about whether or not this country should stick together. At the exact moment, it feels like we're turning the corner on these things and we're going to be able to find a path forward. I know I won't be able to get everything that I want. I know Premier Smith won't be able to get everything that she wants, but that is Canada, as we have to find a path forward.
0: Let me ask you about one of the other issues that you have top of mind right now, and this is the couple of court decisions on Indigenous rights and title in this province, the Cowichan Aboriginal Title ruling and the Court of Appeal decision on UNDRIP and mineral development. You call these rulings, in your words, dramatic, overreaching, and unhelpful. Why that language to talk about those rulings?
1: Well, we have to take a bit of a step back because not all of your listeners will be familiar with the situation in British Columbia, which is that the majority of the province was settled without treaties. This makes us unique in Federation. And the consequence of that has been a series of court decisions that have recognized Indigenous rights and title across huge swaths of British Columbia. And that continues. We had a decision over about a 200,000 square hectare island. The Nuchatlet First Nation just won an Indigenous title claim. So given that reality in our province, we've been trying to find ways to stay out of court, to work collaboratively, and not spend less money on lawyers, and try to work together to reach agreements outside of court. This is something the courts have been asking us to do for a long time. Premier Horgan, when he brought forward the Declaration Act and it was voted for unanimously in the legislature, it was meant to do that. Set out a schedule by which we were going to do the work to recognize Indigenous rights in BC laws, to find pathways to move forward, support language training, child and youth agreements, that kind of thing. The court decisions basically, instead of reducing, like the Declaration Act was meant to reduce the number of court cases in the conflict, the court cases have now opened up the possibility of a significant increase in litigation. Because on our reading of the case, and this is government's reading, anyone can bring forward a challenge to a BC law as inconsistent with the Declaration Act, including, for example, American tribes, individuals, organizations that are non-Indigenous organizations. And that is just the complete antithesis of what the point of the law was. So that was my frustration about the court decision. We've gotten leave to the Supreme Court of Canada. We'll make our case there. But at the end of the day, as a province, we have to find a way to reach these agreements, and it won't matter who's in government, to reach these agreements with First Nations and be able to move forward.
0: The First Nations, who are at the center of the Cowichan decision, said that the comments that you made were at best misleading, at worst deliberately inflammatory. You have resource developers who say that you've created uncertainty. It doesn't seem like anybody is happy with these decisions. How much has this damaged the work and the project of reconciliation, do you think, in this province?
1: Yeah, I think the court decisions have been a big challenge for us. The Cowichan decision and the point of conflict in those early days with the First Nation, we've since issued a statement together about private property and the need to protect it, and that the nations are not seeking to take people's homes and businesses. But the tension in the Cowichan case is around private property and around how Indigenous title applies to people's homes, to the property belonging to businesses, and it has opened up a lot of anxiety in the province.
0: And so when people feel that, again, if you go back to that idea of the project of reconciliation, what does that do to that project if people feel that, your word, anxiety?
1: Yeah, well, so the concern I have around the court decisions is that they open up two fronts. One is litigation. One is anxiety in the public about the security of their homes and private businesses. That makes it challenging for us to be able to work together collaboratively and to build that public support and consensus for this work. It makes it harder, and this is already very hard work. But it's important also to recognize that the Conservatives, and they've weaponized this very effectively politically, are wrong. We have seen a record level of capital investment in this project, in this province, in major projects that require cooperation and participation with First Nations. We have seen a record number of agreements with First Nations around child and youth support, around Indigenous language training, around agreements that lift up whole communities and create employment. We had the first joint environmental assessment of a mining project done in partnership with First Nation and the provincial government that's going to result in thousands of jobs. And that's with the Tall Tan First Nation in Northwest BC. So big, big successes if we can just find a way to be able to have the courts recognize that government wants to do this work, that we are doing this work, and it's best done between government and the nations wherever we can.
0: You said this is the hardest work that you've ever had to take on as premier. Why is it so hard?
1: Well, it's hard because there is a legal reality here. There's the reality of Indigenous rights and title in our province, the fact that it was settled without treaty, and any government would have to deal with that. There is also a deep history of distrust.
0: Do you think you've added to that in the actions that you've taken?
1: Well, every single effort has been around trying to navigate two competing views, and the competing views in caricature are the Conservative view, and that this is not a caricature, they've said it, we need to stop all conversations with First Nations, and then the view that is wrongly attributed to First Nations, that they are coming for people's homes and businesses, which is absolutely false.
0: I just wonder what your role in this is. You proposed amendments that was met with opposition from First Nations, who said that they lost trust in you, from members of your own caucus. And again, it feels like not a lot of people are happy with the state of affairs right now. I just wonder to what extent you own some of that.
1: Yeah, well, nobody's happy. I'm not happy. And I think, you know, certainly with the benefit of hindsight, there are changes that we would have made.
0: Like what?
1: First of all, understanding the court decision and how they understood the Interpretation Act changes. We would have been, I was the Attorney General, we introduced those. We said where there's uncertainty in the law, you should prefer the interpretation consistent with the Declaration Act. The court understood that to be that we brought the whole Declaration Act into BC law, and that is not helpful. And so there are technical pieces like that, but I would never change the direction of the government in terms of trying to find a path where we're staying out of court, where we're reaching agreements outside of court. And it is the only path forward to reduce permit times for major projects that create employment, that create opportunities for revenue for government, and that are a path forward for this province. This is a generations-old debate in British Columbia. Mm. It will continue. But ideally, we can continue to demonstrate success in moving forward, how it lifts everybody's boat when we do this work properly.
0: Let me ask you this just finally. You started your career as a human rights lawyer. You were working for civil liberties, social justice. As premier, you have scrapped the consumer carbon price. You rolled back drug decriminalization. You're grappling now with this issue of DRIPA and what that means to people in this province, people across the province. You once said, these are your words, the reason I got into law school was to sue politicians, not become a politician. And so it's strange that I find myself here, but I'm glad for the opportunity. Hmm. Do you think that law student would vote for you today?
1: Yeah, I think, you know, the reality of working for a different constituency as premier than I did as an activist law student, where I was working for one neighborhood in the downtown east side, has changed me, has changed my approach. I find that my old approach as an activist lawyer of conflict, litigation, confrontation, is sometimes effective in this job. But that was like my only tool as a young activist. In this role, there's opportunity for collaboration. There is a need for compromise. And there's a need to recognize when a policy that you really thought would work, drug decriminalization is a good one. I really believed, as did many people, including all the chiefs of police here in the province, that by giving people the chance to enter into treatment, to not face criminal prosecution, was going to result in significant reduction of stigma and improved conditions of life for drug users as well as broader communities. Didn't work that way. So also being able to recognize when you're wrong, and find a path forward to getting to where you want to get, which is recognizing the human rights of people, ensuring they have dignity, giving them the opportunity to rebuild their lives.
0: Part of this is
1: what
0: that young lawyer would have thought of you, the politician. There have been longtime NDP activists who say you have a prodigious record of capitulation, that they wonder what you believe because of the changes that you've made. And yes, compromise is part of politics, but what would that young lawyer have thought of David Eby now?
1: Yeah, well, I think, you know, for all of us politicians, some of our hardest critics are in our own parties. I maintain the values that I started this work with, lifting up the human dignity of people. But the path to find and to realize those values, especially with a province as diverse and remarkable as this one, is different than I would have taken in those days as a committed activist. I've been an NDP member for a long time. I railed against many, many leaders of the NDP for their compromises. I think it's a proud tradition. I hope that those young activists enter into politics and do this work like I did. And we need to maintain those ideals, but we also have to deliver for people in a very meaningful and real way.
0: Not just in this province, but right across the country.
1: Exactly right.
0: Yeah. I'm really glad to have the chance to talk to you. Thank you for taking, you're a busy man, so thank you for taking time to talk to us.
1: Thanks for the time.
0: Thank you. That's BC Premier David Eby. Your CBC News is next, and then we've gathered a panel of British Columbia political watchers to break down what the Premier had to say. I'm Matt Galloway in Victoria. The Current's back in 6 minutes. Stay with us.
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4: Anthony Cimolino spent 40 years with one of the world's biggest theater festivals, Canada's own Stratford Festival in Ontario. Now Anthony is stepping away, so he'll be here to tell you some amazing stories and also how it feels to leave for his exit interview.
5: This is CBC News from Vancouver.

0: Good morning, I'm Drew Karakis. A long-term care facility for seniors that was under construction in Penticton has been destroyed by fire. The blaze started sometime after 10 o'clock last night on a property east of the Penticton Airport. The flames were visible across much of the Okanagan City last night, and the heat was so intense it caused extensive damage to at least one nearby home. Julius Bloomfield is the mayor of Penticton.
1: It's a new development. It was going to be 200 seniors' homes with some staff accommodation as well. It was in the stages of construction, and it's a sad day to see it go up.
0: Construction on the provincially funded care home started in November. It was scheduled to open in 2028. There are no reports of any injuries, but because of the intense heat, a number of homes in the area were evacuated. The cause of that fire is still under investigation. Prime Minister Mark Carney is meeting with business leaders during a two-day trip to New York City. He's also scheduled to give a speech at the New York Economic Club this hour. Janice McGregor has more.
2: This appears to be a networking trip, straight up. The Prime Minister's office isn't foreshadowing any particular announcements in his noon hour speech. No cabinet ministers or Canadian business leaders are joining him. There are no political meetings planned with American officials either. Today seems to be about getting FaceTime to pitch for more foreign direct investment. Here's how he previewed it for reporters yesterday.
3: These are private sector meetings. These are with a series of institutions that are either heavily invested in Canada, interested in investing in Canada.
2: I'm told there's no specific target for this pitch, nothing in particular he's trying to land. But while Canadian government statistics show 2025 was a good year for foreign investment, the scale of the infrastructure, defense procurements, and resource development the Carney government now aspires to isn't sustainable with just taxpayer money alone. Janice McGregor, CBC News, Ottawa.
0: The head of the World Health Organization says he hopes to build trust with communities facing the worst of the Ebola crisis in the Democratic Republic of Congo. At least 220 people have died in the Central African country after contracting the virus, and more than 1,000 others are infected. Tedros Adhanom Ghebreyesus has written a letter in which he says the WHO wants to work with affected communities in the DRC. He's also calling for a ceasefire among rebel groups in the region. He says the violence could undermine efforts to bring the outbreak under control. The U.S. Department of Justice is reportedly launching a criminal investigation into E. Jean Carroll. She's the woman who successfully sued U.S. President Trump for sexual abuse and defamation. Megan Fitzpatrick has more from Washington.
4: This is coming from reports from both CNN and the New York Times, and they say the investigation is focused on whether Carroll committed perjury because of what she said in a deposition back in 2022. That's when she was asked about who was funding her legal cases against Trump, and she reportedly said that she received no outside funding for her lawsuit, but then it was later revealed that billionaire Reid Hoffman had actually paid some of those legal fees. This would be the latest instance of a criminal investigation being launched into a perceived enemy of the president. And what's interesting about this case is that the current acting attorney general who oversees the Department of Justice, Todd Blanche, he's reported to have recused himself from this investigation into Carroll because he used to be Trump's personal lawyer, and he was involved in those appeals that Trump has filed after losing those cases with Carroll. Megan Fitzpatrick, CBC News, Washington.
0: And the Montreal Canadiens are facing an uphill battle if they hope to advance to the Stanley Cup final. They lost 4-0 to the Carolina Hurricanes last night and now trail the Eastern Conference final 3-1. Game 5 of that series goes tomorrow in Raleigh, North Carolina. The winner will play the Vegas Golden Knights in the Stanley Cup final. And that's the CBC News from Vancouver. We'll have more news on CBC Radio 1 in half an hour, on CBC Television tonight at 6. And for news anytime, go to our website, cbc.ca/bc. Turning to the weather now for Metro Vancouver and the South Coast, Environment Canada says we'll have a mainly sunny day today. Temperatures between 20 and 25 inland. Tonight, increasing cloudiness and a breeze near the water. The overnight low down to 13 degrees. Tomorrow, mainly cloudy. There's also a chance of some isolated showers. Tomorrow's high near 18. And then a mix of sun and cloud for Saturday, Sunday, and Monday. Right now in Whistler, 16 degrees and mostly cloudy, 17 with a few clouds in Vancouver.
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0: As Premier David Eby contends with the prospect of an Alberta pipeline seeking to reach the BC coast, he is also facing questions around Indigenous land rights, his moves to roll back policies around drug decriminalization and consumer carbon pricing, all while the BC Conservatives pull ahead of the provincial NDP in polling and select a new leader at the end of this week. We spoke a lot about these issues with the Premier in our last segment. Two political watchers are here in Victoria to join us now and talk further about this. Katie DeRosa is the CBC's provincial affairs reporter in BC, and Rob Shaw is Czech News' political correspondent here in Victoria. Hello to you both.
1: Hi, Matt. Thanks for having me.
0: Thanks for being here. We just heard the Premier reflect on what he is facing politically in this moment. Katie, what stood out to you?
1: What stands out to me is, I think now the Premier has a new foil. It used to be President Donald Trump, and now it's Danielle Smith. You know, he's called her separatist Premier. I know in your chat he walked that back a little bit, but now he has sort of an opposite to champion against. It's not the BC opposition, the BC Conservatives. So I think he's using Alberta separatism as his moment to be Captain Canada. He had a press conference where the Canada flag was back out there. He last had that during his tariffs, his Buy BC push. And now he's, you know, really using the Alberta separatist question to, you know, bolster his position as I'm behind Canada. Let's get projects that unite the whole of Canada, and BC has those projects.
0: Rob, what do you make of how the Premier is handling this moment? To Katie's point, there is the relations between the various provinces, but also he finds himself still trying to figure out in this province what he's going to do about a proposed pipeline. What do you make of how he's dealing with all of this?
2: Yeah, well, I agree with Katie that he's trying to make Alberta a foil, but I think he's coming across as, for lack of a better term here, slightly whiny in his approach, complaining that Alberta has got everything that it wanted, that he's stuck away from the table, that no one wants to talk to him. He made the argument in your interview that he's not actually trying to block this. It's bizarre that anyone would suggest he's trying to block it. And then he goes on 30 seconds later to say, absolutely, BC will absolutely never support lifting the North Coast tanker ban. So he was the Attorney General that tried to block the TMX pipeline, and Alberta remembers that. And so I think the idea that BC is being obstructionist here comes from more than just his current role as Premier. And I would also say that why would you invite someone to a table to negotiate when their answer is no? He needs to provide terms here. And a decade ago, with the Enbridge Northern Pipeline proposal, then Premier Christy Clark said, we want money, we want improved spill response, we want a bunch of things as a condition for this. And he could put those on the table, get back to negotiating if he wanted, and get a win for the province in something that it can't stop. And I'm a little surprised he's continuing the narrative of being left out to the point he could be in if he wanted. And he seems to think that the better political path is to rail from the outside.
0: It's interesting because he also says that he believes the federal government will have to put up money for whatever pipeline is going to go forward and that the government doesn't need BC's consent. Does that give him, he could target Danielle Smith, but it also gives him an opportunity to swing a stick at Mark Carney and the federal government?
2: I don't know why he would want to do that in the sense that he, you know, what he is saying about growing the national economy using all the resources that Canada has is exactly what the Prime Minister is saying. The only difference is his argument is we need to grow it with BC's resources. Let's take BC gas and turn it into LNG. Well, if you're in Alberta, you take Alberta oil and you get it to the coast. So the overlap of what the Prime Minister and the Premier are actually saying is almost identical. It's just that it's not BC oil. Therefore, the Premier doesn't want it. And I think he is misinterpreting the Prime Minister's desire here. He keeps tying it to separatism, and certainly that's a part of it. Appeasing Alberta is a part on separatism. But if you listen to Mark Carney, every speech, he talks about growing the national economy with the Canadian resources of critical minerals, oil, gas, lumber. An oil pipeline fits into that. And I think the Premier is slightly misinterpreting the economic imperative of what the Prime Minister is doing with this pipeline and tying it overly to separatism.
0: Katie, what does a grand bargain for David Eby look like?
1: Well, that's an interesting question, because the question that reporters keep asking is, would you, and you asked it as well, would you support a southern route that mirrors the Trans Mountain Pipeline? Perhaps that would have less opposition. He keeps talking about the North Coast tanker ban, but he won't answer the question on whether he will support the southern
0: route.
1: Essentially
0: says there's no proponent, it's still the fantasy pipeline that he's
1: talking. And he also asked, reporters asked him last week, he said, I'm not here to champion Alberta's projects, I'm here to champion BC's projects.

0: But as per Rob's point, if he wants a seat at the table, why isn't he setting out terms for here's what we would support? BC wants a cut of the revenues from the pipeline. We want funding for the dredging of the Burrard Inlet. So unless he's setting those terms in the background and we don't know about it, you know, again, Rob's point is correct that he could have a seat at the table, but he's refusing to engage. So we don't know what BC is asking for. And also when BC, you know, he has said, we want just as much support for our projects as Alberta is getting. What does support mean? Mm. He has said he doesn't want federal subsidies to go to Alberta's pipeline, but does that mean he wants taxpayer subsidies for LNG or for critical mineral mines? Because there's a lot of advocacy groups that would also oppose that.
1: On what grounds does he have to oppose this? I raised the issue of polling and the suggestion that there are many people across the country who support a pipeline, but there are many people in this province who support it as well.
0: Well, and that's why I think the premier has said he will not use legal means to fight this. He said, he admitted, we did that with TMX. I was the attorney general. We didn't win, so we're not going to use taxpayer dollars. So I think that if this pipeline does become a reality, he will defer to First Nations groups, environmental groups to fight this in court. He will be on the record saying he opposes any lifting of the tanker ban, but he gets to almost have it both ways. If this is forced through, he could say, well, this is against our will, but we're not going to fight it in court and leave it to those advocacy groups. So I would suspect we could see him shift his position once we know a route and once we see a proponent. But again, he's not allowing himself to be at the table.
1: Rob, what does a win look like for David Eby here?
2: Mm-hmm. Well, the win is going to be that he is forced to do it, as Katie said, and look like he's, pushing and pulling all the way and ekes out a tiny bit of concessions from the government. The NDP's, BC NDP's last convention here in Victoria, it's very clear from the members of his party, they don't want a pipeline. But that's just the membership of his party. That's not the provincial populace, and it's not a national economy. And he is going to see the opposition card all the way through while quietly trying to maybe get some terms here. And as Katie put it, have it both ways. But he can't look to his own members like he's endorsing a pipeline, or they would eat him alive, and he's stuck in that position.
1: Katie, one of the other issues we talked about is this issue of Indigenous land rights and title. And I suggested that perhaps nobody is happy in terms of where this is right now. How explosive is this issue? Just explain this for people across the country right now as you can.
0: Well, it's complicated because, of course, there's the Cowichan decision, which relates to the Section 35 of the Canadian Constitution, which relates to First Nations consultation and consent. Yeah. And rights and title, but then there's a different issue, which is DRIPA, right. And that is related to the mining decision that is now going to the Supreme Court of Canada. So there's two different issues, but under the umbrella of Indigenous reconciliation, and the Premier has been on the back foot of both of them. You know, he, in the interview, was clear that the government has to respond, but every time the government has tried to, you know, to make amendments to DRIPA, it had to step back, and in the Cowichan case, as you said, the premier came out and said, we agree with, homeowners have the right to be concerned, but then, you know, hasn't really done anything other than say he would backstop any mortgages that couldn't be renewed or
1: hasn't
0: any
1: provided
0: kind of
1: the reassurance that perhaps they're looking for.
0: Yeah, so he hasn't really done anything, to be honest, in result of those two cases. But at the same time, it's been a huge issue, the DRIPA and the Cowichan case before the BC Conservative leadership race. But I would wonder, when we get to a general election, how big of an issue that will be, because there's a lot of other issues we're not talking about, like housing, transit, just general...
1: The budget,
0: grocery prices, that kind of have taken a back seat. And so I'm wondering whether these Indigenous issues, reconciliation and the rights and title, when it goes to a general election, are those the issues that people are talking about at their kitchen table, so to speak? It's unclear.
1: Rob, it was interesting. Pierre Poilievre, federal Conservative leader, was in British Columbia recently and was talking about the importance of Mark Carney in protecting property rights. This is an issue as well, to Katie's point, that the provincial Conservatives are now focused on with their leadership race. Their leader will be announced on Saturday. And so where does this leave David Eby?
2: Yeah, well, Pierre Poilievre also brought up in the House of Commons in question period earlier this week, the top item there. So he sees, political advantage in doing this. Look, Katie did a good job describing kind of the court cases. But if you back up from the trees and look at the forest, but the real problem on record

0: reconciliation has been a kind of, I think, a pattern of government squandering the public goodwill on this. They have brought in numerous changes to things like the Land Act, which was going to let co-decision making on Crown land. They restricted docks in Pender Harbor. They tried to change the heritage conservation laws in the province. They enshrined Aboriginal title with the Haida Nation in the BC Supreme Court under the Constitution. And every time they failed to bring the public along because the negotiations were done in secret, sprung on municipalities or businesses or the public at the end when they're done, and the government is left fighting this kind of back battle on not bringing people with them. That is the squandering of public goodwill. It's a policy failure, it's a political failure, and it leaves the government now fighting court cases that are the tip of an iceberg. And yes, we may be moving on to other subjects in the next election, but the sniff test here of a government that doesn't recognize it needs to bring people along, calls people fearmongers when they raise concerns about issues, and that could be decriminalization, safe supply, indigenous reconciliation, and then only begrudgingly at the end capitulates, as the premier put it in your interview, pivots, but kind of trying to pretend that that was always the plan. That's the political kryptonite here that extends beyond indigenous reconciliation issues and the real, I think, threat to the government in the next election.
1: What sort of legacy do you think he's carving out? Because at the end, I asked whether he, the young law student, would have voted for David Eby, the premier, in 2026. And there are real questions around some of the policies that he, to your point, believed in, Rob, that he put forth, that he has had to roll back, step back on, perhaps to save his political skin. What is the legacy, you think, that he carves out in those actions?
0: It's tough because I think the last legacy left standing here is maybe his housing policies, forcing municipalities to approve housing, you know, quadplexes on single family lots. Even those are going to be up for debate in the October BC municipal elections. I could see some of them being rolled back. This is a very non-political analogy, but I describe it a little bit watching this government like a polar bear swim. I don't know if you've ever been to one of those on New Year's Day where you run. David Eby launched out of the gate here at 100 miles an hour. He ran towards the water. He hit the water. The first resistance he didn't feel because he's moving so fast. It got up to his legs, up to his waist. He stopped. He felt cold. He fell over. That's basically the trajectory of this government, is it went super fast. It hit resistance. It pushed through it. It hit more. And it is completely, I would say, stalled at this point. No one in the government knows really what it's even there for anymore, other than to keep the conservatives out. And so the legacy of Eby, I think, when we look back, is probably going to be a guy who had ambitious goals, largely failed to meet them, rolled back numerous things, including climate policy, and may or may not have led his party into a slaughter in the next election. And that's a tough legacy. It's not one he would like, but it's kind of where he is right now.
1: Katie, those are big issues. It's drug decriminalization, which he was very vocal in supporting, and he talked about the, you know, chiefs of police are supportive of that as well. The consumer carbon tax, and then other issues that will be piled on. Where does that leave David Eby politically?
2: Well, I asked that to some NDP, you know, base members to temperature check where they felt things are. And to Rob's point, they feel cool as well. They say he's been reactionary on a lot of those issues, and they again feel like they don't see the vision. So when he first took on, yes, he was leading on those housing issues, Airbnb legislation. He was having press conferences to announce things. Now he's having press conferences to take back things or to change his position. He gets accused of flip-flopping. I know Chuck DeJohn Russ said he joked he was going to get David Eby a large size pair of flip-flops, never mind the cowboy boots. So again, really reactionary, not setting the agenda, letting the news of the day shift where he lands. And so that's why, again, on the Alberta separatism, here's an issue where he can take a stance, he can be strong. Same with, you know, Donald Trump and the tariffs. But when it comes to BC issues,
1: table issues you were talking about.
2: Yeah, that's where he has had to reverse course and would, in a general, and there are these even election promises where, before and after school care, things that families want to see, not having to scramble to find after school care for their kids or, you know, pick up their kids at 2:30 and work from home. He hasn't done anything on that. So, you know, he's made those announcements, but then has had to back shelve them because of the deficit and because of just other things that have popped up that he's had to put up fires on. So I would say a lot of the election issues that he promoted

0: Don't get what you want.
1: That is the Victoria Band Current Swell and their tune Young and Able. The idea is pretty simple. You set up some chairs on a busy street corner and invite passersby to have a chat. For about 2 years now, Sidewalk Talk Victoria has been getting together once a month, volunteers who call themselves listeners, to welcome passersby with the offer of an open ear and an open heart. This morning, we're meeting Cassandra Little outside the Victoria Library, one of the group's regular listening haunts.
2: Hi.
3: Hi.
2: I'm Matt.
3: I'm Cassandra.
2: How are you?
3: Good. How are you?
2: Really well. What is Sidewalk Talk?
3: Well, it's like a nationwide organization where we create spaces on the sidewalk for people to be heard. And usually the question, simple question, is like, what's on your mind? And they get to share whatever they want. And we've had ranges of people from like 6 years old to like 70 years old. It's been wide ranges of topics and, you know, explorations of what people have to say or want to share. So, yeah. And then they just, you know, when it feels complete, and then they go about their day.
2: This is a really simple question, and it's not a simple question.
3: Okay.
2: Do you know what I mean? In terms of what's going on, what's on your, like, what's on your mind? When people sit down, are they automatically willing to open up and share what's really on their mind? There are layers and layers to that. Do you know what I mean?
3: Yeah, there's especially when you're sitting down with a stranger, some people are very uncomfortable. So it takes a little bit for them to, like, land or, like, you know, feel that comfort or trust with the person, because obviously we don't know each other. And so, yeah, there's, you know, sometimes they'll just talk and say random things, and then they'll kind of eventually get to the heart of what's really going on for them. But some people, on the other hand, are just so open, and they'll share whatever, whether it's a challenge or if there's something that they're celebrating. Yeah.
2: Who's showing up here? Who's coming? How would you describe the range of people who are here? You gave an age range, but how would you describe who shows up to talk?
3: I mean, it's students, it's retired elders, it's I can't think of all the people that I've talked to, but it's just such a wide, diverse range of people that show up and are called. You know, some people have circled the block, have seen us and then circled the block, unsure, and come back because they know that there's something there. And for a lot of people that I've talked to, they haven't talked to anyone in a long while. And that really, really has made a big impact for myself and them.
2: Why do you think they do that? I mean, why is it that somebody would show up to talk to a stranger and unload themselves to a stranger in some ways?
3: Yeah, I mean, I think, you know, for most of the people I've talked to is that, like, they just want someone to share with. A lot of people just feel really isolated and alone. And again, it's like that lost art of listening. You know, not everyone knows how to listen. You know, there's people in their life that they can maybe talk to, but not necessarily.

0: necessarily be heard and seen in a way that lets them know that they're okay.
1: Is it all heavy stuff that people bring to you? You said you immediately you shake your head.
0: No, it's not. You know, some people just talk about their lives. I had an older gentleman just talk about his life from when he was younger to now, and it was just me witnessing his journey. And so and sometimes it's people just sharing about something they're really excited about, a trip and going seeing their family and things like that. Down to the simplicity of just like, you know, painting their nails or a small win for them. So it really depends on where they're at.
1: You've said this a couple of times, but the lost art of listening. How did we lose the art of listening? Because you could imagine that there are people who are listening to this who think, well, I'm listening. I mean, I'm a good listener. I'm paying attention. Right. And I'm listening to you right now. Yeah. What is the lost art? How did we lose that?
0: Yeah, I mean, that's a good question. I think maybe I feel like it's lost because we are in our heads a lot, and not as much in our hearts. And so there's a different kind of presence and connection with others when we're kind of maybe thinking about to say or not fully really hearing what they're saying. So there's something about like just being in our hearts and connecting with each other that I think is a muscle or a practice.
1: What is this really about, do you think? I mean, part of it is about that lost art, but we also live in a society where it's not just in our heads. We're looking at a screen all the time. Maybe you're not talking to people as much. There's a loneliness crisis that's underway as well. What is this really about, do you think?
0: Yeah, absolutely. The loneliness for sure, and combating that. Mental health and giving people space to just show up. I mean, you said it in that connection. People are missing that connection. So I think oftentimes people will show up because they just want connection. You know, whatever that looks like, and they'll take what they can get from connecting with one another. But I think it's really getting out of the judgments and the assumptions about other people as well. And just, you know, the simple reminder that we're all human and we're all going through something. We're all experiencing this life. And yeah.
1: How do you want people to be different after they leave, after they've talked to you and you've listened, and then they get up from the bench and they go off into the world and do whatever they're going to do? How do you want them to be different?
0: Yeah, I think just knowing that they're not alone, you know, and knowing that there's a space for them here and like their voice matters. And I definitely have seen that with multiple people. They're, you know, sometimes they leave with like a little bit of pep in their step. You know, I had one gentleman that came and brought me a flower back because he was so grateful for just having that space. You know, it was only 5-10 minutes of a space. It was a small, you know, time frame. But yeah, I think that's how I would say, you know, if they can just feel like they're seen and heard.
1: It's a real sign of respect when you can do that, right? I mean, yes, it's about listening to somebody, but it's also about caring about somebody.
0: Yeah, I mean, we all want to be seen and heard, and I think that's a fundamental, like, thing that we all carry. And so if we can offer that in that simple gesture of a curiosity and a reflection of what they're saying, then people get to receive that, even in a small little amount. Like, it doesn't take a whole lot.
1: Cassandra, thank you very much.
0: Yeah, thank you very much.
2: That's Cassandra Little. She's a listener with Sidewalk Talk Victoria. We met outside the Victoria Public Library. Well, coming up after your regional update, the Victoria scientist Louise K. Blight spent 3 months in Antarctica studying penguins. She'll tell us what it was like to live and work in one of the most remote places on the planet. That's coming up in 90 seconds. I'm Matt Galloway. This is The Current. Stick around.
3: Good morning. Here are your headlines from the CBC Vancouver newsroom. I'm Tarnjeet Parmar. A massive fire in Penticton has destroyed a construction site for a long-term seniors facility. Witnesses say the fire started at around 10 p.m. at the former Campy site. City officials say a dozen homes had to be evacuated, but nobody was hurt. The site is for a provincially funded long-term care facility, which is set to open 200 beds by 2028. A plan to reopen an overdose prevention site in downtown Vancouver is on hold. The BC Health Minister says the project will not proceed at this time. There has been considerable opposition to the OPS site in the 900 block of Helmkin Street from residents, businesses, and Vancouver

0: mayor. The downtown site was initially on Seymour Street, later moved to Howe Street, and then was closed earlier this year. And Prime Minister Mark Carney is once again taking his economic sales pitch for Canada on the road. Carney's in New York City today to meet with business leaders and speak at the Economic Club of New York. He's trying to draw more investment to Canada. The trip comes as Mexican and U.S. officials meet this week for CUSMA talks. Those talks with Canada have yet to begin. A look now at the weather for Metro Vancouver and the South Coast. Today, mostly sunny and clear, up to 22 degrees. Tonight, partly cloudy, and we get down to about 12. And then tomorrow, cloudy with showers, a mix of sun and cloud, up to 17 degrees.
1: You're listening to The Current on CBC Radio. My name's Matt Galloway. What is that that we're listening to? What type of animal is that? I'll give you a second. That is the sound of the Adélie penguin. Adélie penguins are the most widespread species of penguins in the Antarctic, also the smallest. And one place that you can find them is Cape Royds, at the world's southernmost penguin colony. Louise K. Blight is one of the very few people who has spent time there living alongside those penguins and doing field research. Louise is a conservation biologist, adjunct associate professor at the University of Victoria's School of Environmental Studies, and her new book about her time in Antarctica is called Where the Earth Meets the Sky, a story of penguins, people, and place in Antarctica. Louise K. Blight is in our studio in Victoria, British Columbia. Louise, good morning.
2: Good morning.
1: For a lot of us, and I was saying just before we started, I've always wanted to go to Antarctica. For a lot of us, it feels like an unreachable place in some ways. It's mysterious. It's very far away for most of us. When you went there for the very, very first time, what do you remember about the moment you arrived?
2: Well, I actually remember crossing into Antarctic waters on the ship that I was on because, as someone on the ship said, you know, you'll get up one morning and it'll feel like somebody has opened the door to the freezer. And indeed, that's what it's like. You got on the deck and you've been on the ship's deck and the weather's been somewhat temperate. And then all of a sudden you cross the Antarctic Circumpolar Current, which is the marine system that isolates Antarctica from the rest of the world. And suddenly you're in Antarctica. The air is extremely cold. It's freezing. And then you start looking out for icebergs looming out of the mist. And then you start to see them. And then eventually you get to the land itself where there are things like penguins.
1: What do you love about it down there?
2: It's just unbelievably beautiful. The word unspoiled comes to mind. It's not unspoiled. There's been a long history of human presence there in terms of whalers and sealers and so on. But, you know, there is no permanent human population there. There are just a handful of research stations. And the life is so rich there, you know, hundreds and thousands of whales and millions of penguins and seals and so on. And it's just an immense wilderness with very little indication of human presence.
1: You say that when you learned about this trip that you write about in this book and going down to Cape Royds, you felt like you were told you were going to the moon.
2: Yeah, that's right. As you said, it seems like an otherworldly place. It's a place that people think about going and can't go to. So it seems like a place that you will never get to go. And then when you're told that you are able to go and work there, it just seems like an unreal experience. And then on a more practical level, it is a place that people train for going to space.
1: Explain what you were doing down there. You weren't training to go to space. You were there to study penguins and study the landscape that they live on. Just describe what you were sent down to do.
2: On that particular trip and on a subsequent one, actually, I was working there as a field assistant on a long-term research project on Adélie penguins. And so we were studying essentially their biology, but the study is still going on in a different phase, but that particular phase was called the geographic structuring of Adélie penguin populations. And so Ross Island has three penguin colonies on them. There's Cape Royds, Cape Bird, and Cape Crozier. And Cape Royds, where I was, has about 3,000 pairs of penguins. Cape Bird had about 25,000 pairs and Cape

0: Crozier has about 250,000 pairs of penguins, so that's a lot of penguins.
1: That's a lot of penguins.
0: It's a lot of penguins. You know, it's pairs, so that's double that. It's 500,000 penguins plus the chicks and so on. It's, you know, about a million birds at one place. Anyway, the research question was, why are the colonies structured in the way that they are? Why is one small, one medium, one large, and how are the birds moving along the colonies and around the colonies? So we were documenting breeding success, and we were also documenting movement of penguins in relation to a very, very large iceberg that had jammed up against Ross Island and had been there for a couple of years and had actually changed the ice movement patterns in the whole Ross Sea, which is the body of water that the island is that it faces.
1: You say we, because you were there not on your own, you were there with a legend in this field, right? Somebody who is a renowned penguin researcher. Tell me about him.
0: I was with my colleague David Ainley, who has been studying Adélie penguins since he did his PhD on them in, I think, the 1970s. And he is definitely a giant in the field of seabird research, particularly penguin research. And I was fortunate enough to be studying with him for that season and subsequently.
1: When you go down, you were there for a good chunk of time, right? When you go down to a place like that, that is as isolated as it is with just one other person, and you write about this, that it could get tricky. Interpersonal conflict and tension is the greatest source of stress in polar expeditions, you write. And David, in addition to being a legend in the field, as you say, does not really have the gift of jabber. What was that like, being stuck there with one other person who didn't talk an awful lot?
0: Yes, barely at all. I mean, it's difficult. And one of the reasons I imagine I was offered the position in the first place is that I've worked at remote seabird colonies quite a bit. So it certainly wasn't the first time that I had been in the middle of nowhere with a small crew. I've done that in Canada as well. It's a challenge, but I'm not a particularly talkative person either. And I think, as I think I say in the book, it would have been harder for me to be there with somebody who was really chatty than really silent. And I think you just come up with strategies for, you know, getting along with your campmate because you need to. And, you know, I just felt so incredibly, or came to realize I was so incredibly lucky to be there, that something as trivial as whether we had long conversations or not didn't really end up mattering that much.
1: Antarctica is, as you describe it, a continent of extremes. It is the highest, driest, windiest, but also the coldest place on Earth. Is that right?
0: Mm-hmm.
1: And it's never been inhabited by an indigenous people.
0: That's correct.
1: What surprised you the most about living down there?
0: I think what surprised me initially when I got there was just how different that part of Antarctica is from the Antarctic Peninsula where I'd worked. You know, Antarctica's a, you know, it's a continent. It's big. It's bigger than Australia. And so, of course, parts of it will be different from other parts. But, you know, you kind of think of it in your mind as the land of ice and, as you said, coldest place and so on. But there are differences within that. And so I was further south at Ross Island than I'd ever been before. And it really is extreme there. The weather is extreme. It's extremely cold, even in the summer. Everything's covered in ice. And so I think I was surprised. Not surprised. It was the barrenness of it was unexpected to me. And then I was somewhat, I suppose, I don't know if I can say pleasantly surprised, but I really came to enjoy the isolation of it.
1: You were sleeping in a tent, is that right?
0: That's right. We had a single room research hut, which was where our desks and our supplies and our cooking facilities and so on were, our heater, our electronics. And then I had a mountaineering tent outside that I slept in.
1: That sounds cold.
0: It was cold, certainly at the beginning of the season and at the end of the season. I would get in my sleeping bag wearing, you know, all of my long underwear and scarf and hat and do sit-ups to warm up before I went to sleep and zip the sleeping bag's hood up around my head. In the middle of the summer, it was warmer in the tent. You know, when it's not blowing, it's not windy, it's a lot warmer.
1: And you'd have to sleep with earplugs because of the wind.
0: When it wasn't windy, it was as quiet as you can imagine. And when it was windy, yes, it was horrifically noisy.
1: And the sun never set the whole time you were there?

0: you're living in continuous daylight?
1: I got there in the middle of November, early November, and for the first maybe week, the sun dipped below the mountains for, you know, a couple of hours a night, but of course it didn't get dark. Mm. And then after that, the sun was just up in the sky the whole time.
0: What does that do to somebody?
1: Well, it makes you very energetic to have 24 hours of daylight. One of the things I write about in the book is how your circadian rhythm starts slipping. So you kind of lose your sense of day and night because there is no real day or night. And eventually you start going to bed. You know, I'm kind of a night owl anyway. And so I would tend to go to bed late. And then I just started going to bed later and later until I was getting to sleep at around 3:30 in the morning. And then you have to get up and work, of course. So you get up at somewhat of a normal time, and you don't really notice how tired you are because there's so much sun and you have so much energy from it. But eventually you start crashing.
0: When you're on a place like that, in a place like that, there are specific things that you need to adhere to, including the Antarctic Treaty, which means you leave no trace in order to protect the environment. And you talk a lot in the book, this is like TMI, but you talk a lot in the book about the toilet situation. You say the whole experience feels more like being left outside like a sacrificial goat than answering the call of nature. Understanding that this is a family program, can you describe the toilet situation?
1: Yes, everybody wants to know about the toilet situation when you work in remote places. How does that work?
0: It sounds gnarly in the book, but yeah, continue.
1: Yes, it's, you know, being in the field can be pretty primitive at times. It's all set up around the need to ship human waste off the continent, and that used to not be the case. McMurdo Station used to just flush everything into McMurdo Sound, but now solid waste and liquid waste has to be separated and shipped off the continent. So urine is poured into 50-gallon drums, and those are shipped off, and the same with solid waste. It's just shipped off the continent at the end of the season in buckets and presumably sent off to be incinerated in the state somewhere we never really knew.
0: You also say in the book that it's a kind of place where death is standing behind you, waiting to tap you on the shoulder if you make the wrong move.
1: Yeah, it's certainly a place where you need to really be aware of safety all the time. You know, you're extremely well trained to go there. I had had a lot of safety training for remote research sites before I went there. And then you have what's called sea ice training. You have a day of sea ice training before you can go out in the field, and also a day of what's called snow school, which is essentially extreme weather survival training. So how to use your survival kit and basically just how to survive in extreme cold conditions.
0: Because getting it wrong would mean certain death.
1: Well, it could mean certain death, or it could mean, you know, a lot of resources have to be expended to go and rescue you. Mm-hmm.
0: You talked about, and I want to ask you about the penguins in a moment, but you talked as well earlier about the appeal of solitude. And one of the things that you write about in the book was what you were going through in your own personal life, that your sister had died of cancer. She was just 35 years old when she mm-hmm. died. Mm-hmm. And you say in the book that you craved a place where human suffering felt insignificant. What were you looking for in Antarctica?
1: Yeah, I think that was something that came up for me when I actually sat down and started writing up my journals as a book. It was something that was in my journals, and it was obviously something that was on my mind then. She'd only died probably 5 years before that, and I'd found that very hard to cope with her being so young. But also, you know, society doesn't often give people permission to grieve in the way that they need to. Grief is something that we kind of get asked to set aside after a certain period of time after the person has died. And so being somewhere where there wasn't that social pressure and where there was, you know, nothing but work and time really allowed some of that to be processed.
0: And that helped you?
1: Yes, I can't say that it completely resolved things, but it was a important turning point, I think.
0: Tell me about these penguins and what it was like to see. You're there for the breeding season, and so they arrive, they find mates, they breed, they nest, they raise their chicks. What was that like to watch?
1: It's pretty wonderful to be so synced with a part of nature.

0: through cycles. I guess one of the things I try to do in the book is write about the reality of penguins. You know, we kind of see a lot of penguin stuff in our world, and it's mostly cartoons or caricatures, but of course they're real beings with all the beauty and wildness that they have, and they're noisy and aggressive and good parents and stinky. And so we were there for that whole season experiencing that from, as I said, the males get there first, they are there building their nests, and then the females arrive. The females got there after we did. They sort of arrive en masse and go look for their mate, and then they lay their eggs. The females lay the eggs and then turn around and go back to sea pretty well right away because it's such an energetically demanding thing for the females. They weigh sort of 3 to 5 kilos. They lay 2 eggs. They're sort of a couple of 100 grams worth of eggs. So that's a pretty high proportion of her body mass. So she needs to go and feed up right away after that. So the male takes the first incubation shift. As soon as the female lays the egg, she gets up and leaves. The male takes over incubation. She goes to sea, feeds, comes back, takes the next incubation shift, and so on for about a month. Then one of the wonderful things about being in the colony around chick hatching time is that before the chicks hatch, you can actually hear them from inside their eggs. As they're starting to emerge from their eggs, they chip a little hole in the end of the egg, and you can hear them calling to the parent from inside the egg.
1: What?
0: Before they have even hatched, yeah.
2: What does this sound like?
0: Oh, they're peeping and cheeping and making this very high-pitched little communication sound.
2: Penguins are really tough. The penguins that you saw are really tough, too, right? Tell me the story. There was the injured penguin that kind of exemplified this in many ways.
0: Mm-hmm. I mean, first of all, I'll say that I think one of the amazing manifestations of their toughness, but of how they've evolved, is that they are, most of the year, they're on land, are back and forth between land and sea in the breeding season, which is about 3 months long. That's just the 3 months of the year. The rest of the time, they're entirely at sea or at sea and on the sea ice. So they're a marine creature. So there's this bird that's completely a marine creature and then becomes a terrestrial creature. And their adaptation between those two worlds is really amazing. And then the toughness that you talk about, you know, Antarctica, very demanding environment, and yet there they are thriving in it. And the particular penguin you talk about was one of our study birds. She was banded. Her number was 1091. And she came into the colony one day. I was walking around looking for banded birds, and I saw a penguin that had just come out of the ocean into the colony and was lying there in a pool of blood. And I realized that this was a penguin that had just been attacked by a leopard seal, and which is a penguin predator. It had escaped and come into the colony. As I said, she was just lying there. And then I realized that she was one of our study birds, that she was banded, and, you know, thought, well, that's unfortunate, and kind of went about my day and mentioned this to my colleague, David, that this study bird was going to die. And as he said at the time, prepare to be amazed. He believed she wouldn't die. I don't think he'd seen her at that point. Mm. I thought, well, he hasn't seen her. He doesn't know in what bad shape she's in. And yet, sure enough, he was right. And then the next day, the bird had dragged herself further up the colony. She eventually ended up making it to her nest in, I think, a couple of days. And her mate, who'd been waiting a long time for her, went to sea, came back. Anyway, she survived the season. And as I said, she was very severely injured. She could barely move. She couldn't use one side of her body, bleeding profusely. And yet she healed from that.
2: That's amazing. One of the other things that you talk about in the book is that these are animals that have not developed a fear of people, right?
0: Yeah, that's right. They don't have terrestrial predators. One of their predators is called the skua. It's a gull relative, very fierce gull that feeds on, I mean, it's an omnivore like most gulls, so it feeds on all sorts of things. But one of the things they feed on are penguin eggs and chicks. Mm-hmm. So they're afraid of aerial predators, but not anything walking around. And so, yeah, you can just walk through the colony and, you know, obviously being careful of nests and so on, but there are open areas in the colony you can navigate as a researcher, and they mostly ignore you. Sometimes they'll be irritated, you know, but they're also irritated with other penguins as well. They spend a lot of time sort of defending their little nest territory from other penguins.
2: What is that like?

0: Like you say in the book, that we are wounded by the loss of our connection to wild beings and places. When something isn't afraid of you, what is that like?
1: I think it's a profound experience to have as a person. And I do believe that it's something that people have had in our past, and that we do miss it without really knowing about it. You know, the writer John Berger, who wrote a book called Ways of Seeing about photography, among other things, but he wrote a lot about animals. And one of the things he wrote about is that he said, we go to zoos not to see animals, but to be seen by them. And I think that's profoundly true. You know, we do really value those connections with wild beings. And I don't know that we really articulate it that well as a society, but to be able to do that, you know, as a wildlife scientist, that's something I've done a lot, and you kind of never take it for granted and never not think it's wonderful.
0: There's a scene in the book that you describe in which you're lying on your stomach and an emperor penguin comes up to you and is kind of courting you. You say it was the most romantic thing that happened to you in 3 months.
1: Well, there wasn't that much romance there, so low bar, but...
0: What was that like? You said you describe yourself as profoundly moved, one of those things that you'll never forget.
1: Well, in a way, it's astounding because there were emperor penguins around the Cape Royds colony early in the season. So these were birds that were at some stage of their breeding season, and they'd just come to Cape Royds because they were foraging in the water near there. And then they decided to come ashore there, sort of a small group of them, and they just wandered around for a few hours, and I was working down in the penguin colony and, of course, saw them and then decided to go and get my camera and go back down to the colony and photograph them. And by the time I got back down, there were just a couple of them left that were sitting in the middle of Pony Lake, this frozen lake that's in the middle of the colony. And I just sat down on the ice to watch them and photograph them, and they saw me sitting there. And then, you know, I switched from the telephoto to the regular lens to the wide angle zoom, because they kept coming closer and closer and were eventually sitting there peering into my face. And then one of them started vocalizing at me as they do when they're courting. So, really remarkable to be at the focus of a wild animal's attention in that curious and romantic way.
0: Curious and romantic way. This is a book about the penguins, but it's really in many ways about Antarctica. And you write at the beginning that it's the story of Antarctica on the cusp of change. How much has the place changed, do you think? In some ways, it's become an emblem or an icon of the changing planet. People look at it as an example of how the planet is changing in some ways.
1: I mean, I can talk about it from my perspective of somebody who's worked there over several years. So sort of over half of a career, I've seen a lot of change related to climate change. I mentioned that I worked on the Antarctic Peninsula, which is a lot further north, and that area has really changed in terms of, you know, it's one of the fastest warming places on the planet. So in terms of winter sea ice extent, and then the knock-on effects that is having on penguin populations. So Adélie penguins are much fewer than they used to be on the peninsula because they need a lot of sea ice. So a lot more Gentoo penguins now on the peninsula, which are more northerly penguin. It's moving further south. And then there's the impact of climate-related changes on emperor penguins, which just last month were assessed as endangered by the IUCN. It's the International Union for the Conservation of Nature. It's the global body that looks at whether species are threatened or endangered, and it's assessed emperors as endangered. I'm actually on the Canadian body that assesses threatened and endangered species. And so the IUCN uses the same sort of criteria that we do. One of the sets of criteria is population decline. And so you can look at past population decline, or you can project change into the future and say, we project that there will be a decline of X percent over the next three generations of the species. And that's the case with emperor penguins.
0: You say also in the book, though, that Antarctica offers the possibility for humanity to learn from its past mistakes. What do you mean by that?
1: Antarctica is run under the Antarctic Treaty System, and I think most people who work there really feel the effects of that. It's a cooperative system. run by the member.

0: countries that are doing research in the Antarctic. So if you want to have a vote in what happens in the Antarctic and its surrounding waters, you need to be conducting research there. I mean, it's an international body with all the pros and cons, but it works quite collaboratively generally. And certainly on the ground in Antarctica, people are very much reflective of that. The stations that are next to each other are people are friends and cooperate across stations. And so it's very much a place where people come together to help each other and collaborate and cooperate for human survival and for the good of research and so on.
1: We could take some lessons from that.
0: Indeed.
1: You end the book with a list of 10 things that you'll miss from Antarctica. Let me ask you about two of them. One is penguin music. What does penguin music sound like?
0: Oh, it sounds like the singing penguins that you played at the beginning of the interview. Sound of a whole colony of penguins vocalizing and calling to themselves, calling to each other and to their chicks.
1: You also say you will miss the purest of solitudes. Mm-hmm. What does that feel like?
0: I think many people can have a glimpse of what that's like if you go camping or hiking or mountaineering or even just sit on the beach at sunset and you have that perfect moment of peace where it's just you and the rest of the world, you and nature. And in Antarctica, you're surrounded by that. It's huge and it's your everyday life, your everyday reality. After I finished writing the book, I read another book by a woman called Christiana Ritter, an Austrian woman. It's called A Woman in the Polar Night. And in the early 1930s, she went to Svalbard in the Arctic to go and live with her husband, who was a fur trapper, and her husband's fellow fur trapper. She lived with the two of them in this completely isolated little hut in what ended up being endless darkness. And in a similar way, she just wrote about what the world was like around her, all the subtle changes she observed every day and being immersed in nature. And in her 90s, I think she was interviewed and she said, I think that a year, in her case it was the Arctic, but she said, I think that a year in the Arctic should be compulsory for everybody and then people would know what's important in life.
1: Do you feel like you've learned what's important in life by doing this work?
0: I feel like I've had glimpses into it anyway.
1: Yeah. Lucky you. I really, really enjoyed this book and I'm really glad to have the chance to talk to you about it. Louise, thank you very much.
0: Thank you.
1: Louise K. Blight is the author of the new book, Where the Earth Meets the Sky, the story of penguins, people, and place in Antarctica, an adjunct associate professor at the University of Victoria School of Environmental Studies, and one of the bird specialists on the Committee on the Status of Endangered Wildlife in Canada. That is The Current from Victoria, British Columbia. Thanks for the warm welcome that everyone gave us here. Stay tuned. Q's up next on CBC Radio 1. I'm Matt Galloway. Thanks for listening.
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6: Anthony Cimolino spent 40 years with one of the world's biggest theater festivals, Canada's own Stratford Festival in Ontario. Now Anthony is stepping away, so he'll be here to tell you some amazing stories and also how it feels to leave for his exit interview.
7: This is CBC News from Vancouver. Good morning, I'm Drew Karakas. A long-term care facility that was under construction in Penticton has been destroyed by an overnight fire. It started at about 10 o'clock last night and quickly spread through the three-story wood frame site. The intense heat damaged four nearby homes, and people in a number of other properties were told to leave the area as a precaution. Conrad Oleksik lives nearby.
8: It burnt the whole tower. That's Ohio, I've been, and hot. It was hot, too.
9: 400 feet.
8: To burn that tower.
9: Burn that tower 2 blocks away. You can see all the tips of all the trees have all been burnt, been crystallized.
7: At one point, the flames were visible across much of

0: Penticton. There are no reports of any injuries, but firefighters are still dealing with hot spots. There's also concern about a construction crane, which has been rendered unstable and now poses a safety risk at the site. The cause of that fire is still under investigation. Federal officials say BC is expected to face the highest fire danger during this year's wildfire season. They're providing an update this morning on the forecast. Well, CBC's Jessica Chung has been listening in. What are the main takeaways, Jess?
1: Well, officials say it's been a slow start to this year's wildfire season. There's been less fire activity than the same time last year, but forecasters still say wildfire risk is expected to be significant. Might not be as harsh as the record-breaking 2023 season, but they are predicting that this season will be above average. Now, looking forward, they say that the June forecast indicates above normal temperatures and precipitation levels are expected to be below normal in parts of the country. That's including here in BC. And as you said, they did single out BC as they are expecting it to have the highest fire danger nationally this season. Now, the federal government says it is ready to support Canadians in things like evacuations, modernizing the emergency alerting system, leasing new firefighting aircraft. And Minister of Indigenous Services Mandy Golmasti says they learned many lessons from the fire season last year.
2: I think last year's valuable lessons that we were able to attain really spoke to the space of prevention, surge capacity tools being available, and of course, collaboration as a major tool across all levels of governments.
1: Now, BC has been bracing for elevated fire risk, and that's due to expected warm weather, low snowpack, and ongoing drought. But what the risk will actually look like remains to be seen in the coming months, Drew.
0: Thank you, Jessica. The CBC's Jessica Chung reporting live in studio this morning. The Bank of Canada says financial systems in this country have functioned well despite the challenging times. Many Canadians still have high debt loads, but the number of people behind on debt repayments has stabilized. Still, Deputy Governor Tony Gravel says there's more to the story.
3: Those with the highest debt burden have very little financial flexibility to cope with a job loss or an unexpected expense.
0: The bank also says Canada's financial institutions have strengthened their ability to cope with economic shocks, adding that the system of U.S. tariffs, the impact of U.S. tariffs, rather, on the Canadian economy is less widespread than originally feared. The Canadian Federation of Independent Business would like to see the BC government eliminate its small business tax by the year 2030. It says it could help owners of businesses struggling in the current economic climate. Ryan Mitten with the CFIB says taxation is the biggest concern among its members, adding that other provinces are looking to eliminate their own tax on small businesses.
4: We're currently facing an entrepreneurial drought in British Columbia and across Canada. Businesses are closing faster than they're opening, and that's having negative impacts on the economy, including things like youth unemployment, as fewer businesses are able to invest and hire and train young workers.
0: In a statement, the BC government says its small business tax is one of the lowest in Canada. That's the CBC News from Vancouver. We'll have more news on CBC Radio 1 in half an hour, on CBC Television tonight at 6. And for news anytime, go to our website, cbc.ca/BC. Taking a look at the forecast now for Metro Vancouver and the South Coast, Environment Canada says we'll have a mainly sunny day today, warm as well, temperatures 20 near the water and up to 25 inland. Tonight, increasing cloudiness and a breeze near the water, the overnight low near 13. Tomorrow, mainly cloudy, there's also a chance of some isolated showers. And then for Saturday, Sunday, and Monday, a mix of sun and cloud. Right now in Nanaimo, 19 degrees and partly cloudy, 18 with a few clouds in Vancouver.
5: I'm Tom Power. Welcome to Cube. Cullum Tabin wrote the novel Brooklyn. That movie was nominated for an Oscar, so he got to go to the ceremony. But he didn't write the screenplay, so instead of the red carpet, they put him in a whole different area, and it's a hilarious story. You're going to want to stick around for that. Cullum is considered one of the finest writers of our time. He's been shortlisted for the prestigious Booker Prize 3 times. He'll be here to tell you about his new book of short stories, about what he did when he had to get to the hospital, what the Pope was blocking traffic, and why he wanted to write from the perspective of the most reviled people in the world. That's coming up. Plus, we play our inaugural new game, Getting to Know Q, with the host of this year's Canadian Screen Awards, Andrew Fung. All that coming up on Cube.

0: If you've ever lost someone, you know that grief can show up in a lot of different ways. There's no manual, there's no rule book on how to deal with it. And for Colm Tabin, the award-winning Irish writer, he lost his dad when he was 12. He turned to writing, and that led to some of the most impressive writing in modern literature. Colm Tabin has published 11 best-selling novels, 3 short story collections, a bunch of nonfiction as well. You might know his book Brooklyn, which was turned into this Oscar-nominated film starring Saoirse Ronan. He's been shortlisted for the Booker Prize 3 times. He actually has a really funny story about going to the Bookers. But yeah, that theme of death and grief is something that comes up over and over again in Colm's writing. And before you say, geez, that's pretty heavy, Tom, I should say not always in like a maudlin way. This might be a very Irish thing, but I don't know you. It might be really prominent in your culture too. Like sometimes grief and death can be kind of funny and kind of silly and kind of honest and joyful in its own dark humor. And that's kind of his new book of short stories in a nutshell. The News from Dublin is a beautiful collection of stories from a range of different characters, viewpoints, times, and location, looking at family and longing and loss. Colm was in Canada recently, and while he was here, he dropped by the Q studio to talk about the short stories, to talk about his life and writing. One of the best storytellers we've ever had on the show, so get ready for that. Also had a lot to say about the similarities between Ireland, where he's from, and Newfoundland, where I'm from. Not just the accent. Anyway, I really enjoyed this. I hope you do too. Here's Colm Tabin. How are you?
1: Hi, Tom. Thanks for having me.
0: We were just having a big old talk about the connections between Newfoundland and Ireland.
1: Yeah.
0: And I've never heard anyone say that the way we drink, when we're having a pint at the bar and someone comes in behind you, you kind of take a drink and then look over your shoulder to see who they are.
1: Yeah, you use the lifting of the glass to your mouth as a way of turning your head and doing a sort of side glance, wary, watchful, to see who's just come in the door. It happens in Ireland, and I promise you I saw it in Newfoundland, and I thought, how amazing we brought that with us across the Atlantic as well.
0: It does happen a lot in Newfoundland as well. Yeah. Congratulations on the short stories.
1: Thank you.
0: Is there something about the short story form interesting to you?
1: I couldn't do it. I tried in my 20s to write some short stories, and they were all rejected, and no one was interested in them. And in my early 50s, after a novel called The Master, where there was a lot of work put in over a year, intense work of revision and rewriting and adding, I had nothing to do. But I had been living in language. I'd been living where every thought I had was a sentence. And so suddenly I was in a hotel room in Romania, in Bucharest, and I reached out in the bed, you know, to the little notebook they put beside the telephone.
0: Yeah.
1: And I wrote the first paragraph of the first short story. I'm in my 50s at this point. And what it is that you need to work with an image, and it needs to have nothing to do with the story necessarily. It might introduce a character or a scene, but not in any obvious way. You don't say it was a Thursday, it was raining, it was Enniscorthy, it was 1957, Mary, who had been married for 5 years to John. Like, don't start with that. You don't get a thing. That business of she noticed the man turning in the bar when someone came in behind him. The look he had was wary and watchful, and then he turned back.
0: Can I have that one, by the way? Can I? We're going to talk about A Free Man later, the short story. Opening, which is about, we'll talk about what it's about, but it's certainly not about the opening, which is a man looking at his credit card, trying to put the dates in and the last 3 digits of the code so we can get a bike. It's funny you mentioned that. I thought what an opening that was, what an image to open a story with.
1: Yeah, the original opening for that to see was there's a man in Barcelona who wants to get a city bike. So I have him looking at city bikes, watching someone getting one, wondering if he'd approach someone to ask her, how do you click these out? Because a credit card in Barcelona won't work. You need a city card. And you have to apply for one of those online, and they send it to your home address because they don't want tourists going around on city bikes.
0: Yeah.
1: And then, this is an example where I'm going for a good while on trying to get this opening. Once I got the word tilt, is to tilt the small card, tilt the credit card to the light so he can see the embossed numbers, so he can apply for this city card. But that didn't come on the first time. I needed then that concrete object to work from. And that's what I used.
0: Let me say to people listening to this, I'm planning on talking about that story a little.

0: little bit later, and it's the story I most sort of wrestled with myself emotionally. So we'll get into it. But I want to start with the first story in it, which is The Journey to Galway. And while I was reading it, I thought of the poem, An Irish Airman Foresees His Death, by William Butler Yeats, because my mother used to say it around the house. Mm. For whatever reason, my mother is still alive, but she was a great English teacher. Mm. And she has a great love for Irish poetry. And every now and then she would say, what is it? I know that I shall meet my fate
1: somewhere in the clouds above. Those that I fight, I do not hate. Those that I guard, I do not love.
0: It is burned into my memory. And I saw this death, that brief little line, which is one of the lines and is the ending line of the poem in there.
1: In balance with this life, this death.
0: I saw, you called him an airman. So then I was curious and I looked it up afterwards. So I think I might be onto something. Can you tell me, I'd love to hear about the first time you heard that poem, how you know that poem, the true story behind it, which I believe you've explored, and how it made it into the story.
1: I got a fellowship in 2000 to go to the New York Public Library, where the papers of Lady Gregory are. Lady Gregory was one of the founders of the Irish National Theatre and Irish cultural nationalism. She was a translator, she was a friend of W.B. Yeats, and so she became this very powerful figure in starting this theatre and having these translations. She married a man 35 years older than her, which is how she became Lady Gregory. And she had one child, and he went to fight in the First World War. In other words, she's an Irish nationalist slowly. This is 1914, 15. And her son, of course, was educated in England as an Anglo-Irishman. And he went to fight in the First World War, and he's an airman. And in her diary, she just has, every day she thinks about my darling. She doesn't name him. She's afraid almost to say his name, my darling. And he shot down in 1918, which is, you know, late in the war. And she has an account in her autobiography of hearing the news of the telegram, the business in that those years, which people in Canada will know about, people in England, the telegram coming, just saying what happened. And she had to bring that telegram to her daughter-in-law, who was in Galway. So she had to get two trains. And W.B. Yeats then came to the house afterwards, and she asked him, can you please write a poem about him?
0: Can you write a poem
1: about him? Yeah, she did, yeah. And the daughter-in-law was in the house, and they commissioned a poem as though it was something sort of in a medieval court. And, you know, Yeats wrote this magisterial poem called In Memory of Major Robert Gregory, a sort of an official mourning poem, a big, I suppose, formal lament.
0: Yeah.
1: But in the days afterwards or before, he wrote this lyric poem, An Irish Airman Foresees His Death, told in the voice of Robert Gregory, which is accepting the death almost as being some sort of something that was in balance with this life, this death.
0: Yeah.
1: See, Lady Gregory was really obsessed. Her grief included that her son had fought for England and the Empire, where she herself was moving slowly towards being for Ireland. And so when he says, those that I fight, I do not hate; those that I guard, I do not love. My country is Kiltartan Cross, which is in Ireland. Mm-hmm. My countrymen, Kiltartan's poor. Oh, yeah. So he doesn't talk about my country's Ireland or England. It's the parish. It's the local place.
0: I will also say that you say she struggled with the idea of him dying for England and dying in the war. Mm-hmm. But she actually goes on to say, well, had he fought in the Easter Rebellion, sure, he would have died then too.
1: Yeah, I move into, you know, it's too easy to have that thought. Oh, I wish he'd been fighting for Ireland rather than England. And then the next thought she's having, I'm trying to imagine her thoughts as she's moving on the train to tell her daughter-in-law, no, he's dead. It doesn't, he will never come into a room again. It doesn't matter.
0: It doesn't matter how he went.
1: How he went. And I'm again trying to get an image for that. Instead of, he's gone, he'll never be back. He will never come into a room again.
0: Yeah.
1: You know, I worked quite a lot on her. I mean, I wrote a little book called Lady Gregory's Toothbrush.
0: That's right.
1: And I wrote an opera libretto. I wrote a play. So I've been going on about it for years. And just this one day was on my mind, this extraordinary day where finally she has to go. And she's going back over things like each day that he was away where a telegram wouldn't come, she'd go to bed at night thinking this was a great day because no news came of his death, you know.
0: The idea of writing poems, in that case, asking, commissioning Yeats to write a poem to eulogize or commemorate someone's death or someone's life, is interesting to me when I learn more about you as a writer and some of your origins of a writer. Now, this is where I'm a bit lost on this one. I know that your father died when you were young, and I know you started writing poetry shortly afterwards. Were you writing poetry about that? Like, were you already told about the experience?
1: Oh, no, it wouldn't have occurred to me. It would have been so gross, you know, that I would have... I was keeping what happened at bay. I mean, I wasn't thinking about it. I was writing poems about trees and, you know, things you wrote poems about. And it wouldn't have occurred to me, age 12 or 13, to write anything about my own experience.
0: Are they linked, though? Like, the thing happening and starting to write it off?
1: Totally linked, yeah.
0: Yeah.
1: But they're also linked with the fact that they were putting me... With the older siblings, you know, you get put into a room, age 12, and you're expected to study for 2 or 3 hours every evening. But I couldn't do that. What are you meant to do? Like, sit there doing formulas for science and learning Latin verbs and things. I'm really easily distracted, and so I just started writing these poems. Little did I know, you know, that the poems thing was going to really matter to my life, and that the other thing of not writing formulas for chemistry, how to make methane gas. You know, I've never had to make methane gas.
0: I'm Tom Power. You're listening to Q. You're in the middle of my conversation with Colm Tobin, the acclaimed Irish writer who has a new collection of short stories called The News from Dublin. Colm was just talking about how he began to write after his dad died when Colm was 12. And then about writing poetry instead of learning how to make methane gas. I love he says methane gas. Another thing began in Colm's life after his dad passed that I was curious about. And you might know someone like this too. Colm, who's this great writer and communicator, developed a stutter. That's where our conversation picks up.
1: There was a bloody nuisance, it still is, and I was stuck recently. I was in Miami, and I had to speak, and everyone was looking at me, and I got stuck on a word. It's the first time in a long time. It's the first time in a really, and there is nothing I can now do. Usually, I would be able to find a way around it. You know, you can change, you can put in another word, you can put in a softer word, but I was, because I had to say this word. But I mean, it won't come. And you presume everyone else must have the same thing, but they don't. And my name is still a particular problem because it has a K sound and a hard T sound. So if someone asked me blunt, straight out, what's your name? What's your name, sir? Your name, sir?
0: You'd have a hard...
1: I mean, it just... Yeah. But in any case, it was a bloody nuisance and I did everything possible to get rid of it. And there was a man in the town who also had one. And he had cured his by speaking with an English accent. So he could say, hello. Now, it's a marvelous day. It's an absolutely wonderful day out there. The sky's so blue. It's just marvelous. We're all here. It's so wonderful to see you. And he could say that without...
0: But when he spoke in his
1: natural way. When he went back to Enniscorthy, he went back into...
0: The story I heard about you that I really loved is when you'd say the rosary. You'd say the Our Father and the Hail Mary, which is, by the way, most of the rosary, no problem at all, but you get tripped up at the end.
1: Yeah, you would come to my turn quite late. There are 5 mysteries, so maybe my mother would do one, my father. So I would be usually the last, you know, and they would all know it was coming, you know. And they were, so, I mean, whoever made Hail Mary was really, really sweet, because Hail Mary, you can never have a problem with Hail Mary. Our Father, you just say Our Father once. You say Hail Mary 10 times, but they all know what's coming. It's that terrible glory is coming.
0: The glory be to the Father.
1: Glory be. And you go, oh, dear.
0: Why did you move away from poetry? Why did you start writing fiction and novels?
1: Basically, I was no good. It's a funny thing. It's worth remarking on that some people are not poets. And when I went to university, I went armed with my poems, you know, and there were other people doing the same, but they were really good and they became well-known poets. And I didn't. And I didn't because no one thought my poems were any good, which also had to do with that initial question you asked me. Did you write poems about your father? Did you write poems about what mattered to you? I never did. And I wrote poems about anything that was abstract and different and out there, but nothing that was in here or nothing that was in any way personal. I think the gap between those two things fed into the diction of the poems, making them really of no interest to anyone, including the guy who wrote them. You know, in other words, I was a poet without a poem. And I had dreamed up what my first book would be called without actually having the poems for it, you know, like
0: you were more interested in being a poet,
1: yeah,
0: than other, writing poetry.
1: In other words, someone intolerable in the company, you know. And so really the poems were no good and they were sent back by every magazine and it wasn't a joke and I just faded away, just stopped.
0: It's interesting because you did end up writing so personally in so much of your work. I mean, I think about Nora Webster in 2014, you did write about a lot of what your family went through and you went through almost very specifically around your father's death. Was it easier to access

0: one, if it occurs to you that you could write a novel about something that's over, not about your own life as a teenager, not about your own life as a young man in Dublin, but about what had happened to your parents and grandparents. Once that came to me, I was away. I could work. I could do things with that. And then it moved closer in.
1: What do you mean? Like, what do you mean over?
0: I mean that they had died.
1: Right. They had, yeah.
0: I mean, right. I'm writing in, say, the 1980s about their lives in the 1940s and 50s. So it's over in that sense.
1: Right.
0: It's a circle. I can see it. It's made. It's closed. So I can start dramatizing it. And, you know, I wouldn't have thought my family was of the slightest interest to anyone. You know, there was, everyone had one.
1: Yeah.
0: You know?
1: Yeah.
0: But that when I started to find, I'll just try this again. You see, there was no pressure at that time of any sort because I never thought any number of people were going to read these books. I just wanted them published. I just wanted them out there. But the notion of what anything more than that, I certainly wouldn't have even dreamed of that.
1: And there you are on the red carpet of the Oscars. There you are, Brooklyn.
0: No, hold on. I was never on the red carpet. Well, I was in the lino. Hey, hold on.
1: I'm dying for you to tell the story. I love the. Would you mind? Because I heard this story. Let me just set this up. So you wrote Brooklyn. You wrote the novel Brooklyn.
0: Yeah.
1: You didn't write the screenplay.
0: Nick Hornby wrote the screenplay, and I wanted him to do that. And he got an Oscar nomination. And obviously I didn't because I didn't write the screenplay. And so did Saoirse Ronan, and so did the producer. So all of the Brooklyn people are going to the Oscars, and so am I.
1: You get invited.
0: And yeah. So when you turn up, you've got a different car than they do. And honestly, the two entrances are quite close to each other. And there is a red carpet, and it's got all the paparazzi. It's got like vast numbers of television cameras. It's got huge excitement, flashing of lights. People in extraordinary clothes walking in. But just beside it, there's a little other entrance that has lino.
1: And like linoleum.
0: Yeah, linoleum. Yeah, yeah, and it says, sorry, linoleum. And it has, like, you know, there's nobody there. And that's my entrance. And it's close, so there's just a fence between me and them that I can reach over or look over and shout, Saoirse, you know, hi. there's a man's job. Americans are very good at this particular thing. Sir, you move on, sir. I want you, sir, in there, sir. And, you know, he has this massive authority for this few hours to get all the non-people out of everyone's way. And I am surely one of those. So, having gone in.
1: You wrote the goddamn book.
0: I know, I said that to him. Having gone in, I went out again. I sneaked out again because I thought, look, I need just to say, in case they think that the thought that I, A, you know, wasn't like, so I said, hey, you know, and seriously, and Emma Donoghue, because she had written the screenplay of her own book.
1: Yeah.
0: And I actually managed, and I have that photograph, it's online somewhere too, of me leaning over the fence and Emma, who's very tall, and we actually got a photograph taken together. But if you look in between us is the war, like the entire, what, you know, the difference between us and them is between me and Emma. And Emma went in, you know, on the red carpet. And, but the only advantage was that there was an Irish barman and I was sitting quite close to the back, as you can imagine. So I never got to like wave at people at home or anything. And every time there were a lot of ad breaks, and every time there was one, he would have a little glass of white wine waiting for me.
1: Oh,
0: and lovely. That was very nice. But that was, and the problem is I don't know anything about, like I got invited to the Oscar, to the Vanity Fair party, which is the famous one.
1: Yeah.
0: And the problem is that I think I passed Elton John. You know, but I wasn't sure. I didn't want to stop and say hi. I nearly wrote the screenplay for the novel. But I did see a woman, and I genuinely didn't know who she was, and I had to ask because there was a big crowd around her, and she was called Lady Gaga. But I'm the wrong. A lot of gay people love Lady Gaga, but it's not my world, you know, and I honestly didn't know who she was. So it wasn't my, really, overall, it wasn't my evening.
1: Okay, right. Yeah, it wasn't your time.
0: Go home.
1: I could love to compare and contrast that with the story I heard you tell one time when you got the first, was it the first Booker nomination?
0: I mean, there's a funny thing about the Empire. You think it has gone, especially in somewhere like Ireland, but you realize with something like the Booker Prize, which is organized in London, that I think it matters a lot more in Toronto. When it didn't include the United States.
1: Yeah.
0: It mattered a lot more in Toronto, in Australia, and South Africa, and in Ireland than it did in London.
1: It's a really big deal here.
0: Yeah, it really mattered. I think when Michael Ondaatje and Margaret Atwood and them. So, you know, I was in London when it was announced, but it was the first time I was on the shortlist. And I came back.

0: to Dublin and I needed to go down to the supermarket and I had no idea it had been on the news, on the actual 6 o'clock news. No, obviously not the lead item, but it was down on the news. And therefore a lot of people knew about it and people began to beep their horns at me. I got those shoes on. And then a man stopped a car and someone I imagine was his son got out of the car and went like a football, yeah, at me as though I was, you know, running for Ireland. And, the ceremony itself was so posh. It was monkey suit, government ministers. This is Margaret Thatcher years. From those people are there. There were 6 cameras in the faces of the 6 shortlisted writers. Yeah. Sorry, 5, because John Coetzee, who would win, of course, didn't turn up quite rightly, you know. And the 5 of us idiots are there. And, you know, the camera is in your face. And the closer it gets to your face, the more you're sure you've actually won. And you're eating your dinner and you're quietly trying not to get drunk, because if you have to make this speech, you don't want to appear drunk on the stage. No. And you're absolutely sure you've won as the announcement. And it goes on and on, big speeches, and a name is going to be called, and you're already trying to work out, you know, make sure you thank so-and-so, make sure you thank so-and-so. And then when it's not you, they turn off the TV lights on you. So you move, honestly, you move from life into death. You move from the 21st century into the 18th, you know, where there's no such thing as electric light. And you go to the gents, and the people you know don't want to even look at you. They get slipped by you because you're a loser. It's like you're a loser. And nobody, you realize nobody really, it's not that nobody likes a loser, just nobody wants to even see you. Nobody knows what to say to you.
1: Moments ago, you were a shortlister.
0: You had a TV camera light in your face, and now you're nobody. And the last Aer Lingus, Irish National Airlines flight, has left for Dublin, and there's no chance of going home. So now you're facing into the night in London. And, you know, where are you going to go? What are you going to do? So my effort to enjoy those big occasions where fame is really on the line have not been a huge success.
1: What a storyteller, hey. That's the first part of my conversation with the award-winning Irish writer Colm Tobin. If you're listening to this as a book fan, I want to let you know we have an entire archive of conversations, many of them with authors. Most recently, we had the writer and graphic novelist Arizona O'Neill, daughter of the great Canadian novelist Heather O'Neill, on the show to talk about her new book, which is about, you know, her father dying and how that led to her learning about the ethics of organ donation. 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I mean, that's just some of the names near the top. You can find many more on our podcast. Search for Q with Tom Power. I also want to shout out my friend's podcast, Matea Roach, who hosts the great CBC Books podcast, Bookends, the best interviewer of authors I know. Matea Roach, so not just a Jeopardy champion, but still, go check that out. More with Colm Tobin, including the time he had to get to the hospital, but the Pope was blocking traffic, and what he did. That's after this on Q.

Good morning, it's 10:30. I'm Drew Karakis. You're listening to CBC Radio 1. A long-term care facility that was under construction in Penticton has been destroyed by fire. It started at about 10 o'clock last night and quickly spread through the three-story wood frame building. The intense heat damaged four nearby homes, and people in a number of other properties were told to leave the area as a precaution. There are no reports of any injuries, but firefighters are still dealing with some hot spots. There's also concern about a construction crane, which is now unstable and poses a safety risk at the site. A plan to reopen an overdose prevention site in downtown Vancouver is on hold. The BC Health Minister says the project will not proceed at this time. There has been considerable opposition to having the OPS in the 900 block of Helmkin Street from both Vancouver Mayor Ken Sim and others in the neighborhood. North Vancouver RCMP say a 15-year-old has learned an expensive lesson about bike safety. Officers stopped him yesterday on View Lynn Drive after he was observed riding an e-dirt bike at high speed while standing with one foot on the seat and doing wheelies. He was handed a $368 fine for stunting, and the illegal e-dirt bike was impounded for 7 days. The officers also told the teen's parents. In the weather, Environment Canada says we'll have a mainly sunny day today around Metro.

0: Vancouver, temperatures up to 25 away from the water.
1: I'm Tom Power. You're listening to Q. Coming up in just a couple of minutes on the show, you're going to hear the inaugural version game. What do you say? The first time we've ever played our new game on Q. It's called Getting to Know Q. Huh? And we played it with Andrew Fung, who you might know from Kim's Convenience. He's also hosting the Canadian Screen Awards. So coming up, try to find out whether your Tim Hortons order is like Andrew Fung's Tim Hortons order. That's coming up in just a couple of minutes on Q. But right now, you're in the middle of my conversation with the acclaimed Irish writer Colm Tobin. Colm has been shortlisted for the Booker Prize three times. His 2009 novel Brooklyn was turned into an Oscar-nominated film. He's written fiction and nonfiction, and he's here to talk about his book of short stories called The News from Dublin. In this latest short story collection, you enter a lot of different heads. You know, you enter a lot of different minds. A bereaved mother in World War One. A desperate man trying to save his sick brother, a sister in Argentina longing to return to Spain, a lover that's been wrecked by grief. But one story in the collection, I have to say, caught me off guard more than any of them. It's a piece you might have heard me reference earlier. It begins with the image of a man in Barcelona trying to rent a city bike, like a rentable bike, with his credit card. In that story, it's called A Free Man. Colm writes from the perspective of an Irish pedophile and former teacher who has moved to Barcelona after being released from prison. It is an uncomfortable story. It's a powerful story, but it's an uncomfortable story. And it's incredibly well written. It's also incredibly unsettling as it kind of, I mean, the best way I can describe it is it tests the limits of your empathy of the person you're reading about. Like, I don't know about you, but when I read first person, when I read, like, I went to the store, I think subconsciously you're always kind of rooting for this person because you're sort of putting yourself in their situation, and it stretches that to the absolute. I mean, it really challenges the limits of that perspective. So I was curious about this, but I do want to give you a heads up that that's what we're about to talk about. And I wanted to know why he wanted to put us, the reader, in that headspace to begin with. Here's what Colm Tobin had to say.
2: I suppose the first thing is when I was in Barcelona between 1975, just say 1976, where I was teaching in a school, someone arrived to teach in the school that season, that semester, who was older, and I couldn't work out, it just seemed odd that he had given up a very good job somewhere to come and teach English in Barcelona. And he was on his own. And I would have had I would have gone for drinks with him after work and stuff like that. It eventually emerged that he had been in prison for embezzlement, and that he'd come more or less directly to the school from prison because one of the directors of the school was an old friend of his. And I was 21 or 22 years old. I couldn't believe this, that he had managed to conceal this from me, but also that he had been through this extraordinary experience of prison. And so that stayed in my mind, as well as an idea someone told me, that if you were leaving the seminary, which this character does, that they would never let you say goodbye to anyone. That this in the Irish seminaries, say in the 60s, someone says, I'm leaving. They say, well, there'll be a car outside for you at the back entrance very soon.
1: Because they didn't want you to kind of infect the other.
2: If you went to say goodbye to one of the others, it would disrupt the peace of the place. Someone else could leave with you, but it would just disturb things. And I thought that was an extraordinary other image. So these images build to a third image, which is there are a lot of Irish, what they call ordinary decent criminals in Spain. And that's where they go. They hang around in Marbella, and they're often photographed in bars, and they're on the run, or they're out of prison.
1: And ordinary decent means like they've nothing to.
2: No. They could have got involved in murder and embezzlement, but I mean they're not sex offenders.
1: Okay. Yeah.
2: Ordinary decent is an ironic term.
1: I got you.
2: And so all of these things together, then I got the idea that of all the people who are most reviled in Ireland, of all the people who have moved outside any set of, you know, forgiveness or, you know, anything, are the groups of pedophiles. So all of this, I mean, it isn't as though there's a single thing this is based on, but it did strike me what it would be like to be from a family. What would the family do? So in the story, it's the first page of the story, he finds a letter that was sent from his whole family, signed by each of them, just to say, not only must you never get in touch with us, but you must arrange your own burial place, that you must arrange when you die, that no one will get in touch with us, and don't think of wanting to be buried anywhere near our parents. You know, and so in other words, he's completely alone. The only person he has in the world is this guy in Barcelona who runs a bar, which, you know, who wrote to him to say if you're ever in trouble. But this guy's motives are curious. It looks as though he wants to be amused, that he's sort of bored running this bar.
1: Because they knew each other in a previous life.
2: They knew each other in the seminary, you know, all those years ago. But it isn't as though he wants to rescue him. There's a very, I suppose, for our protagonist, a chilling moment where the guy thinks he's looking for an invite for Christmas. He just says, I know the missus, my wife would not, like, my missus would not, like, you are not somebody we would have in our house.
1: No. I'll help you out, but I just want to hear the story.
2: Yeah, I want to, and his lawyer, he thinks he can have a coffee with his lawyer for no reason. No, you know. So in other words, he is completely reviled. He is the most reviled person imaginable. And he is alone in a city. And what I'm doing is I'm bringing the thing into his mind. And I'm not doing this for any political reason or moral reason, just that this is an interesting story from my point of view. I can work with him.
1: But
2: what I'm trying to work out is some sort of set of complexity within a character that for the reader, as you turn the pages, I don't know what to feel about this. I mean, that's what I'm working towards.
1: Well, why is that interesting? Because I feel like it's interesting to you that I would feel it's not against what you may have been expecting a reader to feel, what I felt, which is this sort of cautious sympathy. While I was reading it, not when I got to the end of it.
2: I mean, it's an old argument between, I suppose, imagining evil and opposing evil. And what I'm doing there is I'm imagining it. But it's evil presented as though it's nothing much. You know, he's worried about everything. Should he go to the cinema? What restaurant should he go to? And all these things, I'm trying to make them real. I'm trying to anchor them in detail. And I'm trying to draw on a character who has not much been imagined.
1: Yeah.
2: To see what could be done about that.
1: Say it again. Is it the idea of evil versus?
2: Yeah, it's an argument that I think two poets had in California. And it's in a letter where Robert Duncan with Denise Levertov. She was anti-war. She was going on anti-war protests, and she was saying you have to oppose evil. And he wrote back to her to say, as writers, it's our task to imagine evil.
1: To imagine evil.
2: So if you think of like what Dostoevsky did with, you know, all those dark figures of his, if you think of crime writers, if you think of somebody writing a novel from the point of view of a murderer, you know, it's funny, we don't have any problem with that. And if I said, here's a really good thriller, it's told from the point of view of the murderer. But if here's a really good story, it's told from the point of view of the pedo. Of the pedophile. I mean, it's not something that is in our literature very much either. You know, there is a novel by Cormac McCarthy called Child of God that's about a serial killer and rapist, but it's from a distance. What I'm trying to do in this is make it close, bring it in right in so that, but I, you know, why do you want to do this in the same way as I want to do everything else? It came into my head and then I started to work on it. But it isn't as though everyone loves him. In other words, nobody wants anything to do with him. You know.
1: Yeah, you're right. And it's not, the word's not sympathy, I felt. It was questioning my natural inclination to root for the protagonist. I read something where you said that when you were diagnosed with cancer, you would never write about it.
2: Yeah.
1: And then it's worth mentioning, you published the essay, Cancer, My Part in Its Downfall, in your nonfiction collection, A Guest at the Feast, which I read this morning, by the way. I read the essay this morning. It's very funny. But I'm dying to know, if you said you were never going to write about it, what changed your mind?
2: I hate those pieces about my battle with cancer, because I think battle is an awful word to use, because if people don't survive, it looks as though they haven't fought hard enough. And that's just that's absolute nonsense. The people who were battling were probably the kitchen staff and the porters, people had to drag you around in wheelchairs. You were just lying there. And so part of it was the sheer depression, the thing that's really hard to explain to anyone. Someone said, well, I'm sure you can read. I said, it's chemo.
1: Yeah.
2: You can't.
1: Yeah.
2: And the really one that's hard to explain is you can't listen to music. That if someone puts music on, including the music you might love most or want most to hear, it sounds like jumble. It sounds like mixed up noise, confusion. You want to get it off immediately. It's really awful. So it's really, in other words, the chemo affects your entire, not just your body, but actually your response to most things. You can't eat. You can't taste. So drinking, you don't know. It could be a glass of sulfuric acid someone's handing you, and you could put it into your mouth and you wouldn't. There's a panic in drinking water. you can't sleep because you're on a lot of steroids

0: have used just to keep. You can't sleep. So you can't eat, drink, sleep. Can't listen to music, can't read. And you're getting more and more into states of anguish.
1: Yeah.
0: And the last thing I thought I'm ever going to do is write about this. It is something that I just thought, I can imagine the piece filled with self-pity, you know, and, but let me see, I finished treatment maybe in November, and then I was still a medical stuff until December. By about March, the first sentence came into my mind, and it all started with my balls, because I had testicular cancer. And once I got that, it all started with my balls. I just thought, it all started with my balls. I had a beginning. I had, it wasn't that during the 6 months, I didn't want to write a morose piece which wouldn't have any life in it. But once I got the thing about my balls, and then some of the experiences were really genuinely funny.
1: The Pope one is my favorite one.
0: I mean, that's true. That's a true story. He was like, the hospital was trying to work out at 6 a.m. as I was suffering the most extraordinary pain. I mean, the only way I could describe it was in my pelvis that I thought I was going to have a baby.
1: Yeah.
0: And that's the only way I could describe it. And the hospital was trying to work out, should it send an ambulance? Was it bad enough for this? But then said, well, could you come over? This is 6 a.m. And I realized, no, the city is divided in two because the Pope is visiting. And literally there's a cordon and trying to explain, I've got a pain in my pelvis, I'm going to have a baby, to a guard. But I was trying to get them to send an ambulance. And they were trying to have me to come over without an ambulance. And in the middle of the whole thing, the Pope. And then I realized, the Pope, I'd written some terrible article about Francis. I really had a problem with certain elements of Francis's, Pope Francis. And I remember lying in bed thinking, Pope Francis, I take everything back. Like, just.
1: What you write is everything I've ever said about any of the popes, I take back.
0: Yeah, well, it was true. It was true.
1: And look, you got him. You made it over there, and you're, Yeah. And have you stuck by it?
0: No. Oh. although I do like Leo more than I've liked the previous ones. I think he's doing a very good job, and he's proving himself.
1: Yeah. It's a beautiful collection of stories, and I thank you so much for coming in.
0: Okay, thanks for having me.
1: And we'll have to do it again.
0: Yeah, that'd be great.
1: Off mic. Colm Tabin, the award-winning and 3-time Booker Prize shortlisted author, one of the best storytellers we've ever had on Q. Unbelievable. His latest short story collection, The News from Dublin, is in bookstores now. The Canadian Screen Awards are happening at the end of this month. If you don't know about the CSAs, they're basically Canada's version of the Oscars and the Emmys. Like the Oscars and the Emmys, they celebrate both film and TV. This year, the actor Andrew Fung is hosting the CSAs. Andrew, if you don't know, is an 8-time winner for his roles on Kim's Convenience and Run the Burbs. And it turns out hosting these awards is something he's wanted for a long time. Andrew joined me in the studio recently, and you're going to hear him talk about why getting this job means so much to him. But we also played a game. We debuted our first game on Q. It's called Getting to Know Q. Huh? Pretty clever. What it is, I ask him a bunch of really hard questions. Go-to karaoke song, Tim Hortons order, but also who are you jealous of? And by borrowing a format from several other successful talk shows that have done this, I think we do learn a lot about Andrew Fung, and I think you will too. And I wonder if your answers will match up to his. But I started by asking Andrew how he feels about hosting the Canadian Screen Awards.
2: I've wanted this for so many years.
1: Really?
2: Yeah.
1: Why?
2: Why would you want this job?
1: No,
2: it's so difficult.
1: Well, it is really hard. So yeah. why do you want to do it?
2: Because when I won my first Canadian Screen Award in 2017, it was I truly didn't believe I belonged in this industry, and I booked Kim's Convenience from an improv show. And so I felt like everything that was happening wasn't real. And I said to my wife, I hope to one day get a nomination for a CSA. And in that span, I was nominated and I won one. And I was like, wow, I get to be here. So the Canadian Screen Awards and the Academy is this thing of like this institution that gave me permission to be here. Like, made me feel validated, and what they're doing for Canadian TV and film and celebrating us is so important. So I want to be a part of that. And I wanted this job over the years. And so every year I didn't get it, I was like, oh, I hope I get it next year. And so
1: last...

0: Got a call. You got a call that said you were going to ask you what to do.
1: Yeah, they got just an email, and I was like, Andrew, can we meet? And I was like, okay, I'm either giving my good friend Paul Sun Young Lee a Radius Award, mm-hmm. or they're going to ask me to host. And I got it. We sat on a Zoom, and they're like, we want you to host the CSAs, and it was very exciting. And I believe and I love this industry so much. I'm a Canadian that stayed in Canada. I love what we're doing, and I want to celebrate it. And so, what an honor! I'm a kid that grew up watching SNL and Conan O'Brien and award shows, and the idea that I get to host the one in my country is so cool.
0: I didn't know you got booked for Kim's Convenience from an improv show.
1: Yeah.
0: What's that story?
1: Ince Choi, the creator of Kim's Convenience, came to my Fringe Festival show in Edmonton at the Edmonton Fringe. And it's called Kill Hard. And at the end, he's like, whoa, who are you? And I was like, oh, I'm Andrew Fung, and I'm an improviser. Why'd you come to my show? And he's like, you're the only other Asian here. And so literally 6 months later, I auditioned for Kim's. And then 2 months after that, I was on set making Kim's.
0: Did he ask you to audition? Is that what happened?
1: Yeah. So years, like, I gave him my phone number and information. And then, like, apparently the casting director told me that when they were casting, Ince came in the casting room. It was like, contact him. And it was like my name on a piece of paper. And I got like this random message to my agent of like, they want you to audition for this show. And so they flew me around Canada to audition to like at different places because they weren't auditioning out of Calgary. And so I flew to Vancouver to audition, flew to Toronto to audition, and then I booked it.
0: And changed your life, I'm sure.
1: It changed my life. But like, you got to think for a guy like doing improv and on primetime television, this doesn't feel real. It doesn't feel like I deserve to be here. And so everything that's happened since is because of that moment. And like, I won that first CSA and I'm running with it now. I run everywhere I go because it's like, I shouldn't be here. This is gravy. This shouldn't be happening. So it's like, just enjoy it, right?
0: We're going to play a little game with you.
1: Yeah.
0: It's a game we have tentatively titled. Mm-hmm. Tell me how you feel about the title.
1: Yeah.
0: Getting to Know Q.
1: Yeah, getting to know Q.
0: Yeah,
1: oh,
0: like getting to know you.
1: Yeah, okay. I like that. Yeah,
0: is it okay?
1: Yeah, it's all right.
0: Okay. If you think of any other ones, let me know.
1: I'll work on it. Yeah.
0: I'm going to ask you some questions, and by the end of it, we will have gotten to know you.
1: Okay.
0: / Q.
1: Okay.
0: And we'll understand you better than we ever could.
1: Let's see here.
0: Scientifically proven these questions.
1: I hope so.
0: To reveal your innermost psyche.
1: Oh, we got an in-house scientist?
0: Yeah.
1: Oh, that's so great.
0: David Suzuki. He's upstairs. He looked over these for me.
1: Yeah, okay, great.
0: If I was to visit you in your hometown, what's the one place you'd make sure to take me?
1: I would take you to Saigon Deli and Forest Lawn. Saigon Deli makes, I think, the best banh mi Vietnamese sandwiches I've ever had in my life. Saying that has made my stomach growl. Like, I want a banh mi now. Saigon Deli, you go in. On the wall is posters of Vietnamese concerts. And then you go in, you see four Vietnamese women working. And they're like in this perfect assembly line making sandwiches. You go in, you put your order, you stand on the wall and you wait. They didn't take debit until a couple of years ago. It is incredible. The amount of people I've sent there, and they send me messages of like, firstly, Forest Lawn is a pretty sketchy area. You are correct. Forest Lawn is a little sketchy, but it's gritty. It's got a vibe to it. You go there and they say, but it was absolutely worth it. This banh mi is the best one I've had. I would take you there.
0: Pork belly, cold cuts, what do you do?
1: I would give you a beef saute because Alberta beef is the best and they do it so well there. I said that and my stomach growled. I want a banh mi from Saigon Deli right now. Beef saute.
0: Or four donuts with nothing to drink. Have you ever asked anyone for a selfie?
1: Have I asked anyone for a selfie? Yeah. I asked the pro wrestler Diamond Dallas Page.
0: DDP.
1: DDP. DDP was my first fan expo experience. His lineup was there, wrestling fans, and DDP comes in larger than life. And DDP comes in and he sees, firstly, he sees someone in the front in a wheelchair and he goes to that person and hangs out with him for like 5-10 minutes, just talking to him. And then DDP comes and is like, hey, I hope everyone's got some time. He pulls out his laptop and puts on a match with him and Macho Man Randy Savage. And for the next 20 minutes, he just narrates this match and everything that went with it. And then at the end, he starts going through the line. And I'm like, that is someone who appreciates his fans. We got an experience with him.
0: You did get a selfie with him.
1: I did get a picture with him. And he's giving me the diamond cutter.
0: Oh, his finishing move for those who don't know.
1: Oh, DDP diamond cutter.
0: Is that what it is?
1: Yeah,
0: like that. Right?
1: Yeah, he owns it. I think he owns that over Jay-Z.
0: I think you're right.
1: I think he owns it, yeah.
0: What is your go-to karaoke song?
1: Dust in the Wind.
0: That's a long song.
1: Yeah. Dust in the Wind, because there is this game called Karaoke Revolution on the PlayStation 2.
0: Yeah.
1: And when my wife and I first started dating, Karaoke Revolution

0: is like Guitar Hero, where you have to hit certain chords on the voice, and we would sing Dust in the Wind, and we would skip university to play Karaoke Revolution. And literally, I got the PlayStation 2 up and running recently, so we can play the old Karaoke Revolution games.
1: Can you hit the notes still?
0: Yeah, kind of. I don't think we can hit the notes then.
1: You're fair enough.
0: I don't think we can hit the notes then, but we try.
1: Who is an artist you're jealous of or envious of?
0: Ronnie Chang. I'm really envious of him. I think he's so talented.
1: Daily Show. Stand-up comedy.
0: Stand-up comedy. I saw him do a show this year at Massey Hall. Ronnie Hates Hassan. And it was just them going back and forth, and it was incredible. And every time I see him do a role, he kills it. And what I'm so jealous of is that he's so unapologetically him. And the really cool thing is that we were at Just for Laughs in like 2019, and I shot him a DM like, yo, Ronnie, I'm here. Can I come see your show? I'm going to come see your show. He's like, yo, let's go get tacos. And so he took me out to get tacos, and like, 6 months later, Run the Burbs was ordered, and he sent me like 100 DMs of like what to do and what not to do after getting my own show. And I was like so thankful for it, because he's such a big fan of Kim's Convenience. He's like, that's an all-timer for him and his wife. But just like he took the time to make sure that like I knew the ins and outs, because he had a show and he learned so much making it. And so he wanted to pass that on. So I'm so jealous of just like his career. He's so talented.
1: Beautiful. Yeah. Have you ever walked out of a movie?
0: No. Really? I've never walked out of a movie. Because firstly, there's movies I don't like, but I will always respect a movie because I know what it takes to make one.
1: Never taken the kids and they got too scared and you had to leave?
0: But we went back.
1: Okay.
0: Yeah, it was Spider-Man, the animated one, Into the Spider-Verse,
1: yeah.
0: The first one.
1: Yeah.
0: And we left because he was scared, because it was revealed that the bad character, the Reaper, was his uncle. And my son turned to me, he looked at me, he's like, why, Dad? Why? And he started crying. We had to leave the theater. We came back.
1: The same day?
0: No. We like 5 minutes later.
1: We came back.
0: Yeah, he was ready to come back. Yeah.
1: Oh, that's pretty sweet.
0: Yeah. But I've never walked out of a movie because like I making anything is a miracle. I took the time to be there. I'm going to be there. It might turn around. Look, yesterday I watched Mortal Kombat 2 and Blue Heron in the same day. Movie.
1: Yeah, those are two extremes of the same.
0: I think it would be the epitome of the spectrum of filmmaking. Mortal Kombat 2 is a movie. Great movie. Great movie. I enjoyed it. It's like watching.
1: Fighting.
0: It's like watching the video game come to life. I won't remember it in a little bit. Blue Heron, first half an hour, I was like, what's this about? What's going on here? What's this hype about?
1: And then the turn happens.
0: And my wife and I probably spent the next, firstly, when the turn happened, I said, what just happened? And then after the movie, after we finished it, we talked about it for about 20 minutes. And then we went and brushed our teeth and got ready for bed. And then we laid in bed and talked about it for another half an hour. Incredible.
1: Unbelievable.
0: Yeah.
1: Proudest moment of your career?
0: That's hard. There's been a lot of proud moments. Proud moments for me is when our show won a Canadian Screen Award for Best Comedy Series after season 2. That was incredible. But for me, proudest moment of my career might be happening right now. Rahul Chattavelli is the executive producer and writer of a show called 18 to 35 that I got to executive produce. He brought me on. The proudest moment of my career right now is elevating people, is recognizing the privilege that I've gotten to this point and now putting the ladder down to bring people with me.
1: Beautiful.
0: So yeah, I can say, you know, winning CSAs, having my own comedy, Kim's Convenience, last one. Right now, it's seeing someone like Rahul and helping other creators live their dream, and making anything is so hard. And I've learned in my career, so just make cool things with good people.
1: What's your, this is a Newfoundland term,
0: yeah.
1: At least in St. John, I don't know if it's a full Newfoundland term, at least a St. John's term. When we were in school and it was like they would show a movie in the afternoon or there'd be sort of like something going on that wasn't sitting in your desks, they would tell us to bring a party lunch.
0: Mm-hmm.
1: A party lunch is a bag of chips, a chocolate bar, and a can of soda, each of your choosing. What is your party lunch? What kind of chips? What kind of bar? What kind of drink?
0: Chips would be sour cream and onion, ruffled sour cream and onion, or ruffled ketchup chips. Those two.
1: I didn't know there were ruffled ketchup chips.
0: That's a new thing. So this wouldn't have existed when I was a kid. Or Old Dutch kettle cooked mesquite barbecue. Those are my chips. Candy bar would probably have been a score bar.
1: Oh, I love Score.
0: Score is classy. Score is the classiest candy bar.
1: Yeah.
0: The black wrapper with the red writing.
1: So thin.
0: It's an alluring, sexy candy bar.
1: It is. It's a very

0: erotic candy bar.
1: It's an erotic candy bar, and you eat it, and it just doesn't go down your throat. It sticks in your teeth. The aftertaste is there to remind you of the experience you just had. So those two, and then Pop, Tahiti Treat.
0: I never had a Tahiti Treat.
1: You never had a Tahiti Treat?
0: I don't think I've ever heard of it.
1: Tahiti Treat, or I think it's now called Tahitian Treat. Tahiti Treat is like a red fruit punch. I remember growing up as a kid getting Tahiti Treat. Then they stopped selling it. Now they have it back in Canada, but only at specialty shops. Tahiti Treat is a gift from the heavens that is so packed with sugar. Because I drank one recently and I thought my teeth were going to fall out. But as a child, hook it up to the veins because that was going in me. So if I had mesquite barbecue, kettle cooked chips, a score bar, and Tahiti Treat, ooh. That was a party.
0: You wouldn't sleep for a couple of days, though. I'm not going to lie to you. You'd be up for a lot of sugar there. What are you looking forward to the most about hosting the Canadian Screen Awards?
1: I'm looking forward to, one, the opening that we're working on. I'm very excited about it. I'm excited to give my friends, my peers, people I look up to, their flowers, because I feel like Canadian TV and film is having a moment right now. And the idea that I get to be the orchestrator of that is so exciting. My entire career feels like he shouldn't be here. I should not have this. I shouldn't have had these shows. I shouldn't have had these opportunities. So now I get to host this show. Oh, I'm just going to run with it. So that's what I'm excited about. I feel like my whole career, I shouldn't have been here.
0: It's a beautiful thing. I'm glad you are here and I'm glad you're doing this work. I'm glad you're hosting this show. I think you should maybe give a Tahiti Treat to everyone who wins.
1: Can we do that?
0: I mean, you could probably do that, right?
1: I feel like there's going to be some health concerns, but maybe. I feel like I need to get a crate of Tahiti Treat for everyone in the audience.
0: I think so too. Andrew, thanks for coming in. Congratulations.
1: Thank you so much for having me.
0: Thank you so much to Andrew Fung for coming in. Be sure to tune in to the Canadian Screen Awards this Sunday at 8 p.m. You can watch it on CBC, CBC Gem, Crave, CTV, Global, and Stack TV. I believe the Canadian Academy will be sending a bunch of carrier pigeons out into the skies to let you know, if you don't have a TV around, who won the Canadian Screen Awards. That is it for Q Today. Tomorrow, the legendary actor Paul Gross will be here. He's starring in a new production of Samuel Beckett's Waiting for Godot. He'll tell you why he thinks that play is one of the greatest feats of human civilization. That's tomorrow on the show. See you soon. Up there with the Tahiti Treat. We'll see you tomorrow later on.
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4: I'm Emil Niazi, sitting in for El Amin Abdel Mahmoud. There's no question hockey is having a moment right now. We've had massive hits like Shorzy and Heated Rivalry, now off campus. You'll hear why hockey is inspiring so many shows right now.
5: This is CBC News from Vancouver. Good morning, I'm Drew Karakas. Prime Minister Mark Carney is in New York City today, courting investment from American business leaders. His trip comes ahead of talks to review the free trade agreement between Canada, the U.S., and Mexico. Kate McKenna reports.
6: Canada Strong will help make America great again.
7: Prime Minister Mark Carney made a pitch to New York industry and finance leaders. At a time of frosty trade relations between Canada and the U.S., Carney is proposing a new partnership, including better cooperation on some strategic sectors such as aluminum and auto. Both industries are being targeted by Donald Trump's tariffs.
6: We know that while Canada and the United States have had our differences over the centuries, we have always worked and eventually worked through them because we share values and our common interests run deep.
7: Carney is in New York as Mexico begins bilateral talks on the future of the North American Free Trade Deal. Canada has not yet started formal negotiations with the U.S., but Carney said his government has pitched specific practical proposals to the Americans to make both countries stronger. Kate McKenna, CBC News, Ottawa.
5: The Supreme Court of Canada has upheld a ruling that Aboriginal title cannot be declared over private land in a decision the federal government says will have an impact on the Cowichan Tribes case here in BC. The refusal by Canada's High Court to hear a First Nations appeal against the decision in New Brunswick is in contrast to the landmark Cowichan ruling by the BC Supreme Court that has cast doubt on the primacy of private property rights. The Crown Indigenous Relations Department says the ruling will inform arguments in other cases, including Cowichan, adding that private property rights are fundamental. This year's wildfire season is already underway, and the federal government is preparing for what could be a difficult summer. Eleanor Olszewski is the federal minister of emergency management.
8: We know that hot and dry weather conditions increase the risk, and above normal temperatures are expected across most regions of Canada over the next 3 months, most specifically Western Canada in the month of July and Ontario and Quebec in the month of June. Those are our worries and challenges at the present time.
5: Olszewski says Ottawa is working with other levels of government and is providing funding to lease 10 firefighting aircraft through the summer. Fire officials in Penticton have been working on hotspots after a large overnight fire at a construction site in the Okanagan City. The blaze started at about 10 o'clock last night and quickly spread through the three-story wood frame building. The work on the long-term care facility started last year. It was expected to open sometime in 2028, but little remains after the blaze. The heat was so intense it damaged four nearby homes. And there are concerns about a construction crane at the site, which is now described as unstable. There are no reports of any injuries. Investigators are still trying to determine the cause of that fire. Police on Vancouver Island are investigating an early morning crash that left one person dead. Lake Cowichan RCMP say there were five people in a car that crashed along Massachi Lake just after 1 o'clock this morning. Four people were transported to hospital with serious injuries. The other person, a passenger, did not survive. The RCMP say criminality is believed to have been a contributing factor leading up to the fatal crash. The NHL Alumni Association has announced four-time Stanley Cup champion Claude Lemieux has died. He broke into the NHL with the Montreal Canadiens in 1983 and won his first Stanley Cup with the Canadiens 3 years later. Lemieux also won championships with the New Jersey Devils in 1995 and 2000 and with the Colorado Avalanche in 1996. He was honored at the Bell Center in Montreal on Monday, just prior to the start of Game 3 of the Eastern Conference Final between the Montreal Canadiens and the Carolina Hurricanes. The cause of his death has not been released. Claude Lemieux was 60 years old. And that's the CBC News from Vancouver. Taking a look at the forecast now for Metro Vancouver and the South Coast, Environment Canada says we'll have a mainly sunny day today. Temperatures between 20 and 25 away from the water. Tonight, increasing cloudiness with a breeze near the water and the low down to 13 degrees. Tomorrow, mainly cloudy conditions. There's also a chance of some isolated showers. Tomorrow's high near 18. And then for Saturday, Sunday, and Monday, we're looking at a mix of sun and cloud. Right now in Vancouver, it's 19 degrees and mainly sunny.
4: Well, here we are again. One of the biggest, most talked about shows of the moment is a hockey romance. And it's based on a series of novels by a Canadian writer. Off Campus is the number one show on Prime Video. So why are hockey romances so hot right now? I'm Emile Niazi, sitting in for Elamine Abdel-Mahmoud. This is Commotion. Gillian McKercher and Steve Dangle-Glynn are here. Hello and welcome to the show.
9: Hello.
10: Good morning.
4: So, Steve, it feels like the hockey romance genre kind of came out of nowhere. You know, you had the massive success of the TV show Heated Rivalry, which kind of, reignited the interest in the series of books. And now you have this massive series Off Campus. So why is the hockey romance genre just blowing up right now?
9: Well, it's funny. Like I've always sort of noticed it on the outskirts of hockey and everything. Like I more pay attention to the games and the league and everything, but I am chronically online, like a lot of folks. And it happened, I guess, slowly over time, but also incredibly fast, this past year. It was probably thanks to the TV show, but I guess I didn't understand the influence of book talk and these books and until it really infiltrated my house. Like one day I just realized my wife was asking more and more questions about hockey than she ever had.
4: Yeah.
9: And we've known each other for nearly 20 years and I've been doing this the whole time. And it's because she's reading all the books.
4: Yeah.
9: All the off-campus ones, Heated Rivalry, all of that.
4: And what does that feel like? Because I have to imagine this must have been something that you felt like, you know, was probably your little corner of the world. And now suddenly the entire world is like, yeah, so what does it mean when they do this and they do that?
9: Well, it's funny because, like, hockey is still very much this niche thing. In Canada, it's not, and I guess sometimes we forget about that, but most other parts of the world don't treat hockey the way that we do, right? And sometimes we lose sight of that, you know, but every now and then hockey is thrust into the lexicon and everything. You know, the Leafs lose to their own Zamboni driver and all of a sudden everyone's talking about them. That was sort of my last experience with this. But then with all the Heated Rivalry stuff, it was a whirlwind and good for the sport. I'm not 100% certain the sport understands that though.
4: Okay, well, we'll get into that in a little bit. Jillian, I want to get into Off Campus. This is a pretty typical rom-com. You've got Hannah, she's a socially awkward star student, and then Garrett, who is the college hockey captain who, quote, doesn't do girlfriends. Let's listen to a bit of the trailer.
10: So what, I help you study and you play my fake boyfriend to get Justin's attention? Deal.
11: Whoa, easy.
12: We're going to be fake dating. There needs to be real kissing.
11: I just met you.
4: Okay, so Hannah and Garrett start a fake relationship. They end up falling in love. It's a classic rom-com trope. But Jillian, there's not actually a ton of hockey played in the show. Instead, it's kind of just used to create this compelling romance. Is there something you think about hockey in particular that would make it a good backdrop for a rom-com?
13: Definitely. I think on one hand, you have players who are in top physical condition. They've already been vetted as among the best in their sport. So these are already aesthetic things, which work really well for the rom-com genre. So like people are hot. That's great. we're in. But additionally, you also have the sport element. So we have players, high stakes going against each other. So already there's tension and sort of anticipation. And I think for hockey, because it's an arena, there's this sort of contained element, which works really well for rom-com. And additionally, as has already been said, outside of Canada, hockey's still pretty niche. There hasn't been as much celebrity crossover with hockey players as there has been with like basketball or football. And so I think there's still an air of mystery that really works well for our romantic projections on hockey players.
4: Oh, you know, I didn't really think about that mystery element, you know, because like you mentioned, of course, we're so used to seeing, you know, football. The crossover has been so evident just with the whole Taylor Swift and Travis Kelce of it all. We're used to seeing sports like football, basketball, even baseball to some degree crossover, maybe because of the Americanness of it all. But why do you think hockey just hasn't had that pop culture influence, Steve?
9: I mean, it's a really conservative sport. It's really insular, and it kind of shuns individualism. Anyone who's ever really tried to have a brand for themselves is kind of shunned or tut-tutted, and it often starts behind the scenes, and it gets loud quick. And then all of a sudden, you're kind of ostracized. It's definitely gotten in its own way. More than any other sport in North America, I think, in that regard.
4: You think it's almost sort of part of the culture that it's just not really meant to promote that those stars in the same way?
9: Yeah, and I think there's nothing wrong with, you know, promoting you know, teamwork and all those great elements that we love about it. But when it sort of shuns individualism, it shuns attention seeking. At least it traditionally has. It's maybe moving away from that a bit, but kicking and screaming.
4: Yeah. Jillian, what do you think about that? Is there some, you know, is there anything that stands out to you as to why we haven't seen hockey more part of the pop culture conversation?
13: I think that what was just said is very accurate, because I was just thinking, like, we've seen Tom Brady at the Met Gala. We've seen, you know, Kardashians date basketball players.

0: not that you have to date a Kardashian to be like breakthrough to the mainstream, but I think that there's sort of like a sexy element to having certain stars from other sports celebrated. We see it with like Lewis Hamilton from F1. We see it with like tennis players and basketball players. But with hockey, I do think there's an element of like enclosure, or at least like we're a team. It almost feels like the army from just like an outsider perspective, where it's like, we don't want to have anyone stand out. I don't, the charisma, like kind of this raw sexual charisma that we can see in some of these other players, even in The Last Dance, if I'm watching that on like Netflix, we don't see that put out in front of us. Even with TikTok, like we don't really see like winks or showing off. So I think that's what is holding hockey back.
1: Yeah. And Jillian, The Next Dance, is that's a basketball doc that you're talking about.
0: Yes. Yes.
1: I mean, so far, Jillian, you know, we've talked about these shows as being, you know, lighthearted, fun rom-coms. But the next part of this conversation is much more serious. So I just want to give a heads up that we will be talking about a traumatic part of the storyline in Off Campus specifically, but also some of the darker parts of hockey culture in general. So I just wanted to make that clear before we get into this next question. So Jillian, over the course of the show, we learn that the main character of Off Campus, Hannah, survived a sexual assault in high school, and her attacker was a hockey player. For the most part, this is a dark undercurrent in what is otherwise a pretty light and frothy show. How do you feel about the way that they incorporated this into the series?
0: I thought it was really realistic. On one hand, there's unfortunately sexual assault, regardless of who is the perpetrator, is just a reality for many women. So I think that within the storyline, it makes sense that there would be a character who is carrying that past with her. And I thought that it was really well integrated, not just with Garrett's reaction to the news, but also just from a symbolic perspective, having this element come from a hockey player and then the reaction from Garrett. So how does he confront this aggression, which is part of the sport? Does he react with equal aggression, or does he support the victim? And I think that plays out really nicely without giving away any spoilers. That confronts both of those. And I think the sport is trying to confront that as well. How does it confront the publicized and non-publicized sexual assault that happens or has happened within the sport?
1: Mm. Heated rivalry, you know, offers some criticism of the homophobia that exists in hockey culture. Do you think Off Campus is offering a specific critique of hockey culture, or, you know, are we expecting too much from our rom-com here?
0: I don't know if it's offering like an explicit, like hockey breeds this, or hockey is the reason that. I feel like there's going to be more seasons of Off Campus, and the books, they do address the criticism within hockey culture. So I think that the producers of the show, I mean, are not associated with the show at all, but I feel like they want us to fall in love with the characters, build that loyalty, and then they can go there and ask those hard questions going forward. So I don't think it's too much to ask. I think audiences absolutely should be asking for more. But I understand why they didn't go further than just a more personal approach to that topic.
1: Mm. Steve, there's a new documentary out now called Code of Misconduct, and it's about the trial of the five former members of Canada's World Junior Hockey Team who were acquitted of sexual assault. This obviously huge story in the news, and the doc, excuse me, really highlights the culture of silence within the sport that, you know, often allows abuses of power and violence to occur. How did this trial affect the way, not just that you watched the sport, but maybe that you can participate in some of the frothier stuff that we've been seeing in the last few years?
2: I think we're in the middle of finding out, right? So one of the five accused, the only one who was offered an NHL contract, to my understanding, he's the goalie for the Vegas Golden Knights. He's about to go to the Stanley Cup final, right? And there's been interesting conversation because he's actually performed quite well on the ice. And I was asked,

0: asked about it recently, and I was like, I have no appetite for this. You know, so I think you can separate some things. Like, yeah, okay, he's performing great on the ice. I don't like him. You know, so it's made it difficult for me to talk about, and then you get the backlash of, well, he wasn't found guilty and everything. And, you know, the way the justice system works, like, ultimately, if they're not convicted, I'm not going to advocate for him to go to prison. But that doesn't mean I'm enthusiastic, or anyone should be enthusiastic, to cheer for him when he makes a save or when he has an on-ice accomplishment. The NHL themselves said after the verdict, the events that transpired after the 2018 Hockey Canada Foundation Gala in London, Ontario, prior to these players' arrival in the NHL, were deeply troubling and unacceptable. The league expects everyone connected with the game to conduct themselves with the highest level of moral integrity. And in this case, while found not to have been criminal, the conduct of these players involved certainly did not meet that standard. So a lot of people go, well, they weren't found guilty, beginning, middle, end. And it's very obviously not beginning, middle, end for the NHL, in their opinion. And if you read the full contents of the trial and the full contents of the case, I mean, listen, that's the conclusion that I came to. I'm not just reading little snippets of the trial and tweets and stuff. We're grown-ups. We can make our own decisions. Mm-hmm. And I don't like them.
1: Mm-hmm. Yeah. The details were incredibly upsetting, regardless of what happened. And, you know, Jillian, it might sound like this is a pivot, but one of the really, I think, interesting and maybe exciting things about some of these new shows and the popularity is that it's really led by women. You know, these are female authors who have invigorated interest in the sport. It's really women fans that have taken up the mantle, so to speak. And it's even, you know, upped interest in women's hockey. And so I'm interested to know what you sort of see and your reaction to women driving this more international interest in the sport. And if maybe it even does a little bit to shift the culture, some of that darker stuff that we were talking about.
2: Well, I think it's amazing. And I think it just shows the power of hockey, but not just from the player, the coach, the hockey parent perspective. It's just like the surrounding people who admire the sport. So many of them being women, myself, like I don't watch hockey often. But I really admire like the game and the discipline it takes and just the cultural osmosis that happens just being a Canadian. And I think a lot of women are showing and expanding upon everybody's understanding of hockey. And I think in some ways they're putting on our collective like desire for what hockey could be, something that's a little bit more emotional, something where people can be vulnerable. I know for myself on off campus, it was extremely satisfying to see Garrett talking about Kierkegaard. Like, what? That's not what I would expect from a hockey player. I also feel like it's important to talk about Tate McRae, because while we have book talk and the literary and now the film aspect of hockey excitement, we also have one of the biggest pop stars in the world, literally on a cover of her album, like So Close to What, in goalie pads. And then when I saw the music video for Greedy and she's on a Zamboni dancing in arena, like I could not believe it. I never in my wildest dreams thought that like a pop girly would be doing something for hockey. And I feel like it makes it more accessible. It doesn't make it so scary. So I think that those avenues, these like pop culture, like lowest common denominator references, are actually the best publicity that Hockey Canada, hockey in general, could have ever asked for.
1: Yeah, for sure. Steve, very quickly, you know, we've mentioned how pop culture is embracing hockey. And you did say that hockey being sort of anti-individualistic, how are they embracing pop culture, or are they? You know, there's this sort of meme on TikTok about the hockey arena being a boy aquarium, a place for, you know, the fans to watch the little fishies, the hot little fishies. So are they embracing it?
0: I'm not totally sure that they are, but they're certainly embracing the rising salary cap. You know, they're all making money, and that comes from rising TV deals. And it's funny, they don't seem to like individualism and attention, but they like everything that comes with it, right? Oh, we don't want to sign in this market because it's too much attention, but also please give me a raise and I would like to make $15 million. Like, there's a

YouTube at Steve Dangle. He was here in Toronto. And Gillian McKercher is a filmmaker. Her most recent feature film is Lucky Star. We reached her in Calgary. And you can watch Off Campus on Prime Video right now.

0: Emil Niazi. This is Commotion. I'm sitting in for Elamine Abdel Mahmoud. After five seasons, Hacks is coming to an end. If you're unfamiliar, it's a comedy drama that follows the relationship between two friends and creative partners. Deborah Vance is an older stand-up comedian who's making her comeback, and Ava is a much younger comedy writer working for her. During its run, it garnered dozens of awards. Its two leads won Emmys. The show has won a Peabody and some Golden Globes. But despite all of the love from the industry, Hacks has also been one of the industry's sharpest critics. Kevin Fallon is here to talk about the show's finale. Welcome back to the show, Kevin Fallon. Nice to see you again.
1: Hi, Emil. It's lovely to see you too.
0: So, Kevin, you know, every season of Hacks has sort of followed a specific project in these characters' lives. Season one was all about Deborah's comeback. Season two was her stand-up tour. And seasons three and four were about this venture into late night, sort of Deborah as the, you know, the resident woman in late night. After all of that, where are we left with Ava and Deborah in the final season?
1: So this final season is Deborah sort of reacting in a very passionate way to the fact that people thought she had died at the end of last season, and her obituary was all about how she basically ruined women in late night and took down the genre by taking her free speech stand. So this season is about her wanting to sort of rewrite the lead of her obit and leave behind something that she is proud of. So she decides to stage a big comeback show once her gag order that was put in place after her, again, her big free speech tirade on air happened. It happens at that date to September 11th. And she is booking the Madison Square Garden to have a comeback show that she pledges to be the most entertaining 9/11 that New York has ever had. this season, the overarching arc is about legacy and what we leave behind, and Deborah's trying fervently with the help of Ava to stage that comeback show.
0: I mean, it was almost like the little show that could. And you have called... excuse me. You have called Hacks one of the smartest shows on TV, despite what could seem on the surface like, you know, a frothy little show about the entertainment industry. So what is it about this show that has just had critics and, you know, award shows so just in awe of what Hacks has managed to do?
1: I mean, the writing is razor sharp. The comedy points that fly by are so cleverly written, and the allusions and the references, the pop culture references that they're making are so smart and so cheeky in ways that I think a lot of writers of TV shows aren't really brave enough to do. But on top of that, it never loses humanity. There's so much emotion in the show. As funny as it is, so much of it is about the complicated, very intense, very tender relationship between Ava and Deborah, and also the difficulty it is to age in show business that mm-hmm. Deborah is experiencing. Mm-hmm. So it's tackling, you know, really relatable, really human issues, but it is peppering you with such smart, funny jokes all the time. And I think it's a real talent to do that.
0: I want to get into the relationship between the two, but it also has done a great job of, like we've mentioned, critiquing the industry. Mm-hmm. So can you just briefly walk us through some of the specifics that it's managed to get into about the industry in these last five seasons?
1: Yeah, I love that this is sort of like the call is coming from inside the house situation with mm-hmm. Hacks, where, you know, it's an HBO show here in the States, and so it's part of this system, that this industry system that it's critiquing, you know, on the show itself, which I find really fascinating. This season, it goes after corporate greed. You know, the

0: the executive who's played by Tony Goldwyn is portrayed as 100% a villain, which it's not hard to correlate him to David Zaslav, and they get away with it. There is a huge, very pointed attack at AI and its infiltration of the Hollywood industry. And I love the fact that they go so far as to say, why are all these tech executives telling us this is an inevitability? It only is that because you're telling us it is. It doesn't have to be. It only is because people who have financial interests in AI are the ones who are telling us that it's here and we better get used to it. We don't have to get used to it if you don't bring it to us. So it makes that very, very sharp point. And also the season with the side characters of Jimmy and Kayla, the agents who I love on the show. They're so
1: Yeah, me
0: funny.
1: too.
0: They have a very strong plot line about how the business side of the industry has abandoned creators and artists, and has instead invested solely in algorithms and followers and influencers and things like that. So there's a really big, very passionate episode that they have where they talk about the need to invest in storytellers because storytellers are what gets people excited about the industry, gets them excited about TV and movies, and storytellers are the people who change culture. So it's really taking a stand against kind of all of the corporate algorithmic interests that people like me, and I'm sure you might agree, are really sort of anxious about and rebelling against right now.
1: I mean, Kevin, I know we could talk so much about this show and sort of your remarkable critique of it along the journey, but I've got to leave it there with you for now. But will you stick around so that we can keep this conversation going for our YouTube and podcast audience?
0: I definitely will.
1: Okay, perfect. And you can listen to that conversation on YouTube or the podcast, but we're going to leave it there for the radio audience. Kevin Fallon is a pop culture writer and editor in large at the Daily Beast and host of Obsessed, the podcast. And the series finale of Hacks streams tonight on Crave. That's it for the podcast today. I'm Emil Niazi sitting in for El Amin Abdel Mahmoud. El Amin is back tomorrow.

0: Good morning. Here are your headlines from the CBC Vancouver newsroom. I'm Tarnjeet Parmar. A massive fire in Penticton has destroyed a construction site for a long-term seniors facility. Witnesses say that the fire started at around 10 p.m. at the former Campy site. City officials say that a dozen homes had to be evacuated, but nobody was hurt. The site is for a provincially funded long-term care facility, which is set to open 200 beds by 2028. A plan to reopen an overdose prevention site in downtown Vancouver is on hold indefinitely. The BC Health Minister says the project will not proceed at this time due to a backlash from residents and local businesses. There's been considerable opposition to the OPS in the 900 block of Helmkin Street from Mayor Ken Sim as well. The downtown site was initially on Seymour Street, later moved to Howe Street, and then closed earlier this year. And the search has now resumed for the 24-year-old driver of a car that crashed into a Kamloops River earlier this month. Volunteers and police have been scouring both the North and South Thompson River for any signs of Benina Jepkech. The RCMP has conducted a number of aerial searches over the past couple of weeks. A drone team is expanding that search west of the city to Kamloops Lake as well. Those are your headlines from the CBC Vancouver newsroom. For more news anytime, you can go to the website, cbc.ca/bc, or you can use the CBC News app.
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6: On September 19th, 2024, the television series titled Monsters, the Lyle and Eric Menendez Story, streamed on Netflix. The 9-episode series debuted as the number one show on Netflix worldwide and was the most viewed streaming content, according to Nielsen. It earned 11 Emmy nominations, winning one, and 3 Golden Globe nominations. Needless to say, the high-profile show put the Menendez brothers back in the news. While the TV series let viewers reach their own conclusions about the verdict, it heightened the anticipation of the upcoming parole hearing scheduled for the brothers, who had been incarcerated for 35 years. And all that news heightened the demand for a certain basketball card. Mark Jackson was a point guard in the NBA. He played from 1987 until 2004. Jackson was with a number of teams in his career, including playing 54 games for the Toronto Raptors in the 2000-2001 season. Jackson had a pretty good career and is number 6 on the all-time assist list. As with all NBA players, his image was on a trading card every year. But one of his cards in particular is a collector's item. Specifically, his 1990 card when he played for the New York Knicks. The reason Jackson's 1990 card is so valuable has nothing to do with his career, nothing to do with points scored or games played. It all has to do with the photo on the trading card. The card shows Jackson passing the ball to his right with the crowd behind him. But if you look closely to Jackson's left, sitting courtside, are the two Menendez brothers. The photo was taken when the brothers were attending a Knicks game at Madison Square Garden after the murder of their parents in 1989, a year before their arrests in 1990. During that period, the Menendez brothers used the insurance money they inherited to finance a lavish lifestyle. Their $700,000 spending spree included new cars, Rolex watches, $50,000 for a tennis coach, a $300,000 down payment on a new restaurant, and courtside tickets to the Knicks. That was the night they were immortalized on Mark Jackson's 1990 basketball card. When the highly rated TV series put the Menendez brothers back in the news, Jackson's trading card suddenly took on incredible interest. eBay eventually pulled the listing for the card on its site, saying the card violated its policy because it was affiliated with known murderers. eBay eventually lifted that ban, and the sales of the card continued to mount. To give you an idea of how popular the card became, PSA, or the Professional Sports Authenticator, is the largest and most trusted card grading service in the world. It grades cards on a 1 to 10 basis, 10 being the rarest, best condition, most valuable. To date, collectors have had PSA grade over 7,000 copies of the 1990 Jackson card. The only other cards from the 1990 set that have been graded more frequently? The two Michael Jordan cards. For even more context, the Mark Jackson card originally sold for 25 cents. But when the Menendez brothers were back in the news again, the price of Jackson's card went up to $50. The price of Jackson cards rated 10 by PSA shot up 100%, selling for between $600 and $1,500 U.S. The fact the Menendez brothers were captured in that Mark Jackson trading card photo is pure coincidence. And the fact the card has become more valuable because the brothers were back in the news is pure serendipity, proving, once again, that timing is everything. Timing is everything in the world of marketing, too. And leveraging news stories that go viral is becoming a valuable marketing tactic. The official term is newsjacking, when a brand hijacks a breaking news story and creates a second story that gains attention.

0: attention. Newsjacking requires very little effort, just a little creativity to link the brand to the story, and a very quick turnaround. When done right, it can massively expand the reach of a brand, all without spending $1 on media. When it goes wrong, it's just massively embarrassing.
1: You're under the influence.
0: On Sunday, October 19th, 2025, thieves mounted a daring daylight break-in at the Louvre in Paris. At 9:30 a.m. local time, thieves disguised as construction workers extended a long, motorized furniture ladder with a bucket up to a balcony. To passing pedestrians and motorists, nothing seemed amiss. It looked like yet another maintenance project at the Louvre. The thieves climbed into the motorized bucket and silently raised it up the ladder to the balcony, where they smashed a window. Once inside, they cut into the display cases, grabbing 8 pieces of the crown jewels worth 88 million euros. Then, they jumped back into the bucket, lowered it down the ladder to the street, and escaped on scooters. Total time inside the Louvre? 4 minutes. It was a brazen and shocking robbery. News of the heist spread like wildfire around the world. While news of the robbery stunned the public, it was particularly fascinating to a certain German company called Booker. As they watched the news footage, they suddenly noticed something and zoomed in. That's when they realized the motorized furniture ladder the thieves had used and left behind was in fact made by their company. It was a Booker Agilo furniture ladder. That made the news doubly shocking to them. But once they realized no one was hurt in the robbery, they decided to take advantage of the story by using a little humor. The very next day, the Booker company created an ad. It featured a photo of the actual Booker furniture ladder leaning up against the Louvre balcony. The headline said, "The next time you need things to move quickly." The ad went on to say, "The Booker Agilo transports your treasures, weighing up to 400 kilograms at 42 meters a minute whisper quiet, thanks to its electric motor." They placed that ad on social media. Booker says the response to the newsjacking was overwhelming. The company's Instagram and Facebook pages usually reach around 15,000 people. That ad reached 1.7 million, and 99% of the reactions were positive. It was a crown jewel example of newsjacking. The Louvre heist story went viral. The story was relevant to the Booker brand. The latter company had moved quickly while the story was hot, and the resulting ad gained a lot of attention.

under my feet. The British Geological Survey, or BGS, is an organization that monitors earthquakes across the UK. As a rule, the organization doesn't get much press, and it might be fair to say the general public isn't overly familiar with the BGS. But not long ago, the organization jumped on a viral news story. The BGS maintains a network of seismic instruments around the United Kingdom. These instruments are very sophisticated and sensitive, and can detect even small ground motions. Typically, the BGS detects about 300 small earthquakes a year in the UK, but only 30 are of a high enough magnitude to be felt by humans. As it happened, on Friday, June 7th, 2024, Taylor Swift was performing at the Murrayfield Stadium in Edinburgh, Scotland. She performed there 3 nights in a row, and during all 3 concerts, the British Geological Survey registered seismic movement. That seismic movement came from the audiences at the Taylor Swift concerts. The BGS put out a news release stating that Taylor Swift's fans made the earth move.

0: While I've talked about swift quakes before, the British Geological Survey Organization went one step further. It actually calculated which songs caused the biggest commotion. Taylor Swift's shows are precisely timed and exquisitely choreographed, so every show runs at exactly the same time intervals every night. Therefore, the seismic spikes occurred at the same points every night. One of the volcanologists from the BGS attended the Swift concerts and took photos and videos of each song, which then allowed the BGS to cross-reference when seismic spikes happened in relation to the time stamps on the photos. So, according to the British Geological Survey Organization, the following three Taylor Swift songs created the most seismic movement: Cruel Summer, Ready for It, and Champagne Problems. Those were the songs that caused the 73,000 nightly fans to dance, cheer, and stomp the most. The Swifties generated 8 kilowatts or 80,000 watts of power. And the largest movement of the earth wasn't actually during a song. It occurred during the 4 minutes of applause after the song Champagne Problems. That particular movement was detected by two different monitoring stations, the furthest being 6 kilometers or 3.7 miles away. It was kind of a seismic moment for the BGS as its news story got shared around the world. Back in 2016, news of a certain Hollywood divorce took international media by storm. And it wasn't just any Hollywood couple, it was Hollywood royalty. Brad Pitt and Angelina Jolie were splitting up. The split consumed gossip magazines, newspaper column inches, and TV screens. That was when Norwegian Airlines decided to newsjack the conversations that were taking place around water coolers, coffee shops, and offices around the world. To promote Norwegian Airlines' low fare from Oslo to Los Angeles, it ran a large ad in newspapers. The ad simply said, "Brad is single. Oslo to Los Angeles one way, 169 pounds. It was a very funny, quick response to the news of the breakup. It also demonstrated how nimble Norwegian Airlines is. I don't think big North American airlines could move that fast or be that bold. Norwegian Airlines says it has a challenger brand mentality, meaning they're not afraid to disrupt the industry and shake up the status quo. They gain market share by being bold. And the Brad is single ad was perfectly in keeping with Norwegian Airlines' established cheeky brand character. Not only did that newsjacking get the airline a lot of business, it became a news item around the world. When we come back, a pizza company newsjacks the wrong hashtag.
1: 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If you're enjoying this episode, you might also like Come Fly With Me, Airports Are Now Brands, Season 9, Episode 10. We talk about how airports compete against one another and how they've been redesigned to attract your travel dollar. 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
0: If you remember back to the pandemic in 2020, it was a lot of news coming out daily. And when the world went into lockdown, life as we knew it turned upside down. One of the most unusual ads that leveraged that lockdown news came from Uber. It ran an emotional video on social media showing various people around the world dealing with the lockdown. The message? Thanks for not riding with Uber. It was a jarring message coming from a company that moves people, asking people not to move. It urged drivers and riders to stay home and save lives. The video gained over 500,000 views almost instantly, and news of the message went viral.

0: While newsjacking can attract a huge audience, it can be a double-edged sword. When the hashtag #WhyIStayed first appeared in September of 2014, it was to shine a spotlight on serious issues surrounding domestic violence. Thousands of women began opening up about why they stayed in violent relationships. While the key to newsjacking is to move quickly, sometimes brands can move too quickly. DiGiorno Pizza tweeted the hashtag #WhyIStayed, then added, "You had pizza." It got a torrent of backlash. Soon after, DiGiorno tweeted, "A million apologies. Did not read what the hashtag was about before posting." And therein lies the tripwire with newsjacking. It has to happen quickly, but it still requires quick homework first. Back in 2019, news emerged that McDonald's had lost its Big Mac trademark in Europe. McD's lost the trademark after a 9-year legal battle with an Irish fast food chain called Supermax. Supermax was founded in 1978 by Pat McDonough, and Mac was his nickname when he was a college Gaelic football player. Supermax had faced opposition from McDonald's over the naming of some of its menu items, like a burger called the Mighty Mac, which shared many ingredients with the Big Mac. McDonald's suggested that the similarity in names might confuse customers. Supermax argued that McDonald's lawsuits were preventing the chain from expanding outside of Ireland. So, the case was put before the European Union Intellectual Property Office. When the final decision was made, it sided with Supermax, saying McDonald's hadn't proven genuine use of the Big Mac trademark in the EU. Specifically, McDonald's had lost the Big Mac trademark when it came to chicken burgers because it had not used the trademark continuously for 5 years, which trademark law requires. That left the Big Mac trademark up for grabs. Supermax rejoiced, saying it was a victory for all small businesses. That news also delighted Burger King in Sweden. The Swedish Burger King couldn't resist newsjacking the story. Because anybody could use the name Big Mac now, it created a limited-time menu called Not Big Macs. For example, it renamed a burger, like a Big Mac, but actually big. A burger combo was named, kinda like a Big Mac, but juicier and tastier. Another big burger was rechristened the Burger Big Mac Wished It Was. Burger King then put out a video on social media that showed customers actually ordering their newly named burgers.
1: Anything but a Big Mac?
2: Kind of like a Big Mac, but juicier and tastier.
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5: I'd like a Big Mac, but actually big.
0: The Not Big Macs newsjacking not only resulted in millions of media impressions, it was the best January sales week ever for Burger King in Sweden. During the 2014 election in India, voter turnout was historically low. 280 million of the 900 million citizens on the electoral register opted not to vote in the general election. Most of those non-voters were young. 5 years later, in 2019, over 130 million young people were now eligible to vote. But news stories again predicted another low turnout. So, McDonald's in India decided to do a little newsjacking on election day. At various McDonald's locations, the staff did something highly unusual. They took customer orders, but didn't give them what they asked for.
6: This is paneer. I asked for chicken burger.
7: I've ordered some McChicken.
8: I know, ma'am, but McPaneer is what you get today.

0: every time a young voting age customer came up to order, the staff chose what they got instead.
1: Yes, sir. This is what we have chosen for you today, sir.
2: What do you mean by you chose?
1: Sir, exactly, sir. I chose for you, sir.
0: When customers insisted they get what they ordered, the McDonald's staff explained what was going on.
3: I have paid for it. You better give me what I want.
1: Yes, ma'am, but have you voted?
3: What?
2: Ma'am, you didn't vote, right? Ma'am, if you don't vote, you lose the right to choose.
0: When customers were finally given what they ordered, the liner on their food tray said, "When you give up your vote, you give up your right to choose." Customers were then reminded that the voting booths were still open and they had time to cast their vote. A video was created from that day and was posted on social media where it attracted a big reaction. The hashtag was #MakeYourChoice. Did it help? Possibly. Voter turnout in that election was 67%, the highest ever in a general Indian election.

0: Specsavers is one of my favorite advertisers. It always does very funny, effective ads. In one television commercial, a woman marches into a restaurant and is shocked to find her bearded husband dining with another woman.
1: How could you do this to me, Barry?
0: She throws a glass of water in his face. That's when she hears this.
2: I'm over here, Bev.
0: Her actual husband, also bearded, is sitting at another table.
3: Specsavers. Sponsors Emmerdale.
0: So funny. Were you watching the Oscars back in 2017? If you did, you would remember what happened on stage when Warren Beatty and Faye Dunaway announced the biggest award of the night, the winner of the Best Picture category. Beatty opens the envelope, looks at the card inside, then hesitates. He looks confused.
4: And the Academy Award... for Best Picture.
5: You're awesome. God.
0: Then he looks off stage. He hands the card to Faye Dunaway, who announces...
6: La La Land.
0: Then the producer, director, and cast of La La Land jump up onto the stage and begin their acceptance speeches. 2 full minutes later, this happened.
7: I'm sorry. No. There's a mistake. Moonlight, you guys won Best Picture.
8: Moonlight won. Come on, this is not a joke.
4: This is not a joke. I'm afraid they read the wrong thing.
7: Moonlight, Best Picture.
0: It was unbelievable. A colossal mix-up. Only 2 people from Price Waterhouse know the winners beforehand. They alone bring the classic red envelopes and closely held briefcases to the Oscars that night. Their job is to guard the envelopes and hand them to the right presenter. When it came time for the Best Picture, the biggest award of the night, the Price Waterhouse person handed the wrong envelope to Warren Beatty. Instead of the one that said Moonlight was the winner, Beatty was given the envelope that said Emma Stone had won Best Actress for La La Land, which was a previous award that evening. That's why Beatty hesitated when he looked at the card. He knew it was wrong, but it was the card he was handed. When he gave the card to Faye Dunaway to read out loud, her eyes went straight to La La Land. As you can imagine, that Oscar screw-up was big news that shot around the world. And good old Specsavers saw a perfect newsjacking opportunity. The very next morning after the Oscars, it put up digital billboards that said, "Not getting the Best Picture?" The billboard showed a card being pulled out of a red envelope in front of an audience. The writing on that card said, "Should have gone to Specsavers." The concept of newsjacking has been around for a while, but it is clearly becoming an increasingly popular marketing tactic. For brands, it offers the potential to

0: gain a lot of attention. It requires a nimble team to first spot an opportunity, then quickly create an ad while the story is still hot, then toss it out into the world and cross their fingers. Newsjacking is almost always a double-edged sword. Lots of people laughed at the Louvre ladder ad, but others thought it was in bad taste. The British Geological Survey and Norwegian Airlines had fun jumping on news stories. And the Specsavers Oscars ad was a hoot. But it didn't go so well for DiGiorno Pizza. The upside, of course, is that newsjacking doesn't cost any media dollars. The downside is that brands have to jump on a news story immediately, with virtually no time for contemplation or second-guessing. Sometimes you catch lightning in a bottle. Sometimes it goes horribly sideways. And sometimes it gets weird. Just ask Mark Jackson when you're under the influence. I'm Terry O'Reilly. This episode was recorded in the Terrestream Mobile Recording Studio. Producer, Debbie O'Reilly. Chief Sound Engineer, Jeff Devine. 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Tunage provided by APM Music. 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
1: Terry's top slogans of all time. 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
0: Maxwell House Coffee. Good to the last drop. 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
5: 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Coming up, the province backtracks on an overdose prevention site in Vancouver's Yale Town. We'll get reaction and we're taking your calls. What do you think this will mean for the area? 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
6: This is CBC News from Vancouver. Good afternoon, I'm Robert Zimmerman. A long-term care facility that was under construction in Penticton has been destroyed by fire. It started at about 10 o'clock last night and quickly spread through the three-story wood frame building. The intense heat damaged four nearby homes, and people in a number of other properties were told to leave the area as a precaution. Construction began last year on the facility. It was expected to open in 2 years. BC's Health Minister Josie Osborne has responded to criticism over her decision to pause the opening of an overdose prevention site set to open in downtown Vancouver. Since the site was announced weeks ago, residents, businesses, and Vancouver's mayor have been vocal in their opposition. Osborne said more consultation is needed.
7: They are critical life-saving services. We need them. But we need to do this in a way where partners are at the table and understand how it will be managed, what the mitigation is for impacts that people are concerned about. And so we're going to sit down and do that work together.
6: The lease was scheduled to start on Monday. Vancouver Coastal Health says the downtown core has the second highest rate of overdose deaths in the region. Transit workers in Victoria are holding a strike vote today after negotiations with BC Transit reached an impasse. Stephen Baines is the president of Unifor Local 333, which represents about 750 transit operators. He says workers are fighting for sick time, an enhanced dental plan, and breaks for drivers.
8: We're looking for sufficient transit operator recovery time to actually allow our members to use the washroom when they're on the road. And then in their maintenance shops, we're fighting for peer-to-peer training for maintenance workers.
6: The last collective agreement expired at the end of March last year. Prime Minister Mark Carney is making his pitch to U.S. investors in New York, even as the trade relationship between the two countries is under increasing strain.
9: In some measures, we are ranked as the most attractive country in the world for infrastructure investment.
6: Carney's trip comes ahead of talks in July to review the Kuzma Free Trade Agreement. The Prime Minister calls for the U.S. to strike a new partnership with Canada and stresses the two countries are united by many common interests.
9: Canada is America's largest customer. We buy more goods from America than China, Japan, and Germany combined. Those common interests run through our supply chains, where 70% of Canadian exports are inputs to American cars, homes, aircraft, machinery, finished goods.
6: But in light of the ongoing trade war, Carney adds diversification will continue. Canada has signed more than 20 economic and security deals with other partners over the past year. The Bank of Canada says financial systems in this country have functioned well despite the challenging times. Many Canadians still have high debt loads, but the number of people behind on debt repayments has stabilized. Still, Deputy Governor Tony Gravel says there's more to the story. The bank also says Canada's financial institutions have strengthened their ability to cope with economic shocks. There are reports the U.S. and Iran have reached an agreement to extend their ceasefire. The new pause comes as the truce between the two countries appears to be wavering. Willie Lowry has more.
10: The U.S. and Iran have agreed to a 60-day ceasefire extension, but U.S. President Donald Trump still needs to sign off on the deal. That's according to U.S. sources. The news was first reported by Axios. It comes as the two countries have traded strikes over the last several days. U.S. Central Command says it shot down 5 one-way Iranian attack drones and prevented a 6th from launching by taking out a ground control station in Bandar Abbas. That's a port city in southern Iran. The Iranian Revolutionary Guard Corps, meanwhile, says it launched an attack at a U.S. base in the region, but did not specify where. Kuwait's military confirmed that it responded to incoming Iranian missiles this morning. There are 5 U.S. bases in Kuwait. Willie Lowry, CBC News, Jerusalem.
6: The federal government is committing $8 million to fight the Ebola epidemic in Central and East Africa. The funds will be distributed to partners already on the ground, including the WHO and the African CDC. Health authorities have been struggling to contain the strain of Ebola spreading in the region. It's centered in the Democratic Republic of Congo. The country now has more than 1,000 suspected cases and 246 suspected deaths. And 4-time Stanley Cup champion Claude Lemieux has died. Lemieux began his NHL career with the Montreal Canadiens in 1983 and helped the Habs win the Cup in 86. He played to similar success twice with the New Jersey Devils, once with the Colorado Avalanche. Lemieux had a reputation for being a pest on the ice, earning the ire of fans and players. No cause of death has been released. Claude Lemieux was 60 years old. And now the BC forecast on the North Coast. Periods of rain this afternoon with a high of 9. Highs reaching 25 and mainly sunny in the Peace. In the Central Interior, some sunshine with a chance of showers and a high of 24. Highs around 28 with a mix of sun and cloud in the Kootenays. There's also a risk of thunderstorms. In the Southern Interior, a mix of sun and cloud with a high of 30. And for Metro Vancouver, Greater Victoria and the Fraser Valley, mainly sunny this afternoon with highs up to 25 inland. That's the CBC News from Vancouver.
5: Good afternoon. Thank you for joining us. A planned overdose prevention site in downtown Vancouver is now on hold. The province reversing course after backlash from businesses and residents. We'll get reaction from businesses and a harm reduction advocate. And we're asking you what you think not opening this overdose prevention site will mean. After 12:30, BC's provincial health officer is recommending alcohol products get a warning label and minimum pricing based on the alcohol content. We're asking, what do you think of those ideas? That's after 12:30. I'm Michelle Elliott. Welcome to BC Today. Plans for an overdose prevention site in Vancouver's Yale Town neighborhood have been postponed. Its lease was supposed to start next Monday, June 1st, but yesterday afternoon, BC Health Minister Josie Osborne announced the facility at 900 Helmickan Street, quote, will not proceed at this time, and there is currently no planned date for the opening. Osborne

0: said she had been hearing concerns from the city, local businesses, and community partners about the site. It has also drawn backlash from Vancouver's mayor and ABC councillors. At the time, Minister Osborne said the province had the authority to go ahead. Now, local businesses and residents and stakeholders have been holding a rally in the last hour, and we are about to hear from one of them in just a moment, Laura Balance, a principal at Laura Balance Media Group, and works with some of the groups involved. She joins me now. Good afternoon.
1: Good afternoon. I should say I'm here as a representative of Hospitality Vancouver Association, and we are a group of, or that association represents bars, restaurants, nightclubs, pubs in the downtown core.
0: What was your reaction hearing the news? Were you surprised?
1: The news about the statement yesterday?
0: Yes, putting the OPS on hold.
1: Yeah. No, I wasn't. I mean, there is a tremendous amount of public backlash to this site, and I feel the lack of consultation around the site. I will say that a pause isn't the same as acknowledging that this is not the right location. HVA has consistently said that we agree with government that this is a healthcare crisis, and our position is that it clearly needs to be dealt with in a healthcare setting. We need the right supports for people. Nobody disagrees. There wasn't a single person in this room that disagreed today with the concept that vulnerable people need to be supported. And in order for us all as a community and as a society to have the best result, that's going to require support such as medical support, mental health support. And we believe that in the government saying it to us over and over again, that it is a health crisis, that the best place for it is in a place where these vulnerable people have access to doctors, to nurses, to mental health professionals, to direct lines to detox.
0: Okay.
1: And it is not appropriate to put them unsupported in neighborhoods with no support system around them.
0: And why is that? What is the impact? What are the issues that people who are part of the hospitality group are being concerned with?
1: Yeah, so whether it's our organization or what we heard today from leading organizations from across the business community in the Lower Mainland and here in Vancouver was that it is absolute chaos. There's street disorder, open drug use, violent crime, petty crime, break and enters. Vancouver is seeing unprecedented levels of effect from this very significant situation that we are fighting, and the opioid crisis cannot be denied. I think we heard today from speaker after speaker after speaker, whether it was Roy Schrin at Destination Vancouver quoting statements made by tourists to Vancouver, whether it was Chief Constable Steve Rye giving statistics about violent crime, the rise in violent crime, as well as calls for service in throughout the districts where these OPS sites have been previously tried and failed. It's clear that these have a massive disruption, and we need to be thoughtful. And when we go into a community, it is the belief of Hospitality Vancouver Association, and I believe from all of the other associations represented today, that there needs to be clear, transparent, and meaningful consultation. That meaningful is not a single meeting with a select group and without any of the supporting documentation. And it is our position that these centers really do need to go to medical facilities in order that the vulnerable people that need their services are able to get the correct services.
0: Those issues you raise around the impacts on the community, are they not already there? I mean, does not going ahead with an OPS, does it remove the fact that people are addicted to substance and are using substances and have all those domino effects?
1: Right. So what we heard today from the chief constable was at the site, the previously failed site on Seymour Street, they saw an immediate 51% increase in police calls for service and a 13% increase immediately after that facility was open in violent crime. So there is no doubt that the lived experience in Vancouver at both of the previous two sites, and I can say specifically from Hospitality Vancouver Association, the previous site to the one that's being proposed now at 900 Hamilton, we saw a dramatic and instant increase in crime across all areas of criminal activity, including very violent crime, when that facility opened. And so we heard from the chief constable that, in fact, the day that these open, that they see spikes in criminal activity. And so I think that should be concerning to us all. And we need to agree to have a conversation. We need to.
0: And what is that conversation now? You said that it's putting a project on hold is not the same as not considering this location. So what would you like to see next? I think we dropped our connection with Laura Balance. I will leave it there. Laura Balance, my thanks to Laura Balance for joining us. Yes, I think we've lost our connection with her. She's a principal at Laura Balance Media Group. And as you heard, she speaks for hospitality industry members in the area. We're taking your calls on this 604-669-3733, 1-800-825-5950. You can email us bctoday@cbc.ca. Let us know what you think not going ahead with this overdose prevention site in Vancouver's Yale Town neighborhood will mean for the area. And what do you think of the direction that the province is going in when it comes to harm reduction? Again, 604-669-3733, 1-800-825-5950. Let's take a call from Keith in Vancouver. Hi, Keith. What do you think of this decision?
2: Number one, I don't know how close they were to opening the doors, but with there's a large event happening in FIFA in Vancouver, and I couldn't imagine them approving a project like this prior to FIFA, especially with the connotations of, you know, Yale Town and dining out and enjoying yourself. I mean, the city does an excellent job at scuttling away the issues in the city, and I number one, I couldn't see them ever approving that prior to FIFA. Number two, I do feel for the it's a health issue. I go through the downtown east side all the time, and I see them, you know, air quotes on cleaning things up before FIFA. You know, so there's that. And it's the crime, you know, I know it's called petty crime, but personally, I don't want to lose my bike. I've recovered 6 bikes in the downtown east side in the past year and a half kind of thing for people and that kind of thing. And it's not petty crime. It's, you know, it's somebody's transportation and
0: would you tie that would you tie that crime to overdose prevention sites or harm reduction?
2: Absolutely. Well, in the sense of the addiction angle, not so much to the site per se. But yeah, with regards to addiction. And lastly, I do feel for the businesses. If you get a business close to there, and the this, you know, it's tough enough to run any kind of business in the city, but if you have the know, users around, I feel for them as well. So it's not an easy thing. And, you know, as we've dealt with it for so many years in Vancouver, it's not, I don't see it getting a whole lot better anytime soon, unfortunately.
0: Keith, thank you so much. Brutal situation. Yeah. And not, certainly not an easy discussion. Thank you so much for your call. That's Keith joining us from Vancouver. And the lease was scheduled to start on June 1st. Vancouver Coastal Health said that services at the site, which would see trained staff watching people using drugs, would have started shortly after that. We're taking your calls as well. Let us know what you think not going ahead with this overdose prevention site in Vancouver's Yale Town neighborhood will mean. What impact will it have? And what are your thoughts on the direction that the province is going in when it comes to substance use and harm reduction? 604-669-3733, 1-800-825-5950. Again, 604-669-3733, 1-800-825-5950. Taking your emails as well, bctoday@cbc.ca. My next guest is Guy Felicella, harm reduction and recovery advocate in Vancouver. Good afternoon.
3: Hey, thanks for having me.
0: Thank you very much for joining us. What was your reaction? Were you surprised?
3: Yeah. I mean, to be real honest with you, it's the second highest overdose deaths in Vancouver. You have people complaining about the public disorder in the area and the drug use and the public consumption. And that's not because of the OPS is there. It's not there. And so having the OPS would address those issues and concerns that the public sees. And to, in response to the lady in the beginning.
0: Laura Balance.
3: Yeah. I mean, you know, and Steve Rye. I mean, there's no evidence that it could be targeted to the site just because of the crime that's in that area. I mean, the one thing that there's tons of studies that are out as well, done in Vancouver as well, that show that supervised consumption sites in areas where crime didn't, the violent crime or crimes didn't increase because of the specific site. I believe what happens is that, yes, you have people struggling with addiction who may do things to support their addiction. But that's not the targeting of the site. And I think it's just really easy to scapegoat those sites because people don't want them there. But they are healthcare facilities as well that meet the needs of people and connect people to detox and treatment services. And in that specific area already, there is the Road to Recovery at St. Paul's Hospital. There's the Rapid Access Clinic at St. Paul's Hospital. There's the Recovery Community Centers. So there is the support services there. The unfortunate reality is that we see people constantly using in the public, in parks, in that area. And so this is really the way to reduce a lot of those concerns that the public has.
0: What Laura Balance brought up, and we've heard before as well, is this at the Seymour location, an incredible increase of police calls. So what did you make of that?
3: At that location, nobody's disagreeing with that.
0: Mm. But so it's location specific.
3: That location was a very small site, only four spots, plus they didn't have an inhalation site. The second site that was on Howe Street mm-hmm. was run much better. And I heard from a lot of the businesses in that community that they actually didn't even know it was there, or that they were surprised that it was closed. And so basically, we understood and learned a lot from the Seymour and Hamilton site. And so we addressed those concerns at the new site on Howe Street, and then that site got shut down. And so now at this next site, we'll do the exact same thing to make sure that people aren't loitering out front, selling drugs out front, or using out front to address the public concerns that they have in those areas.
0: What do you think will be the impact then of not going ahead for now, at least?
3: Well, I think you have to, you know, understand the reality that's going to happen is that sadly, you know, people will overdose. And unfortunately, they'll not be in a place, depending on, you know, oxygen is vital for people's brains. And so when they overdose, the longer that the response is, the higher the brain injury. And so we're going to see, we could see more brain injuries. We could see continuous overdose deaths, but we will continue to see guaranteed more public consumption. I just walked from the area to here, and there's public consumption existing all over the place. What we can do is get this site operational and then have a facility where you can also target the people on the street that are using by saying you can't use here, you can't use in front of businesses, you can't use in front of people's houses. You have to go to this facility. And if you don't, you could be at risk of being arrested for possession or using in the public. That's something that we can all agree on to do. But the site has to be available to send people there, because right now I can basically tell somebody, oh, hey, you can't use here. Can you go across the street and use?
0: Is that something that is being pursued? Because with the rollback on decriminalization, I mean, does that not kind of say that you can?
3: Well, it sounds like in that area specifically, there might be just a policing issue that why aren't they going? If the site was available, you know, the police should do their job and say to people like, hey, go to that site. But right now, there's really nothing for people to go to, right? So where will they go?
0: Is there, is there not, is this really a black and white issue, right? Is this not a case of two things can be true, that there does need to be harm reduction? Certainly everybody can agree that the overdose crisis continues, and we don't want to see deaths from overdose or brain injury. But at the same time, there is an impact on neighborhoods and businesses and residents, and that needs to be addressed.
3: 100%. And I'm fully supportive of addressing those issues as well. I want the businesses to thrive. If I owned a small business there, I wouldn't want somebody using out front and impacting my business, but I want them also to have a place to go to where they can use. And I think if collectively we get together and work on a solution where that part is addressed, you know, hey, the four pillars were invented for a reason: harm reduction, prevention, enforcement, and recovery.
0: And people say that we focus on one part of that.
3: Well, we focus on, yeah, like two parts or barely two parts or just a touch on each other. The reality is

0: was slated to start its lease by next week, June 1st, on Helmken. And it will now be put on hold, according to BC's provincial BC's health minister. And we did request an interview with Josie Osborne today as well. But that will not go ahead. And there's no date at this time for its opening. So we're taking your calls on that. What is your reaction? What do you think it will mean? And what do you think of the direction that the province is taking on the overdose crisis? 604-669-3733, 1-800-825-5950. Again, 604-669-3733, 1-800-825-5950. Our email is bctoday@cbc.ca. Joe is calling us from Prince George. Hi, Joe.
1: Hi, how you doing?
0: Very well. Thanks for calling. What are your thoughts?
1: What I hear is a sympathetic heart say, let the government pay for it. Well, who's the government? The people are the government. Taxpayers are the government. How come we're paying for it? No, I have trouble paying my mortgage. So now the government puts up taxes, and we end up paying for all these injection sites and safe sites. Why is that?
0: On the other hand, you would be paying for the health outcomes, right? The health costs of dealing with people with brain injuries and the long-term health costs of that. I mean, tax dollars would go to that as well, right?
1: Yeah, well, people with brain injuries and that, we used to have facilities where they could get the help, and the government paid for it, but not safe injection sites. In those, they didn't have the drugs. They didn't have this. They didn't have that.
0: Okay, and so it's specifically the overdose prevention sites that you're saying you don't want to be paying for?
1: Yeah, I don't know why I'm paying for it. I don't do drugs. I never have. Nobody I know does the heavy drugs. You know, they do pot and that, but not the injections.
0: Okay, Joel, thank
1: but
0: you very
1: much. But we're still paying for it.
0: Mm-hmm. Thank you. Good to hear from you in Prince George. Don is next now in Kelowna. Hi, Don. What are your thoughts on this?
2: Well, I'm 22 years clean, like I was telling the lady on the phone, from crystal meth myself. And I don't think there should be safe injection sites because that is not safe. You're just contributing to it. It should be like in Switzerland, they got an old army base that's now a recovery center that there's a minimum of 2 years. You don't get out before that 2 years. And here it's quote unquote 6 months, but human rights says you can't be held against your will. Because I think, like, being an ex-user myself, not human anymore. You're an animal, kind of, you know what I mean? Like, your thoughts are not your thoughts anymore. It's, you're not thinking right. And then you do wrong. But it's like, what's that word? I can't remember the word, but enabling.
0: Mm, so
2: you're just making it work.
0: Are they okay? The other side might say that you're preventing, right? You're preventing overdoses and you're preventing deaths. What do you make of that?
2: Well, because like the other prevention guy, the first guy there talking, not on the phone, but it's you're preventing it by not giving it, because if you're continuing to use in the sites or whatever, you're not going to get clean. You're just like, you know what I mean? It should be, you get arrested, you get put it not into jail, but into a recovery center that you cannot get out of, at least for a year. Because 6 months, all that. I'm 22 years clean. It took about a year, year and a half before it wasn't a thought anymore. And I'm also 3 years, 3 months, 12 years, or 27 days sober as well.
0: What would you like the province to focus more on then?
2: Like I said, you get caught using, get arrested, and have, like, people say that there's no buildings. There's so many buildings that are empty and money being spent, like millions, on a bike path when that could go to renovating of an old building that's condemned into a site, and get arrested, get put into that site for at least a year so you can actually get clean and not being given drugs.
0: I'm glad that you've been able to be 22 years

clean yourself, Dawn. Thank you for the call. That's Dawn joining us from Kelowna, and we are taking your calls on this. The province announcing yesterday that an overdose prevention site in Vancouver will not go ahead for now. What are your thoughts? 604-669-3733, 1-800-825-5950. We have some emails here. You can send us your thoughts as well by email, bctoday@cbc.ca, bctoday@cbc.ca, and we're watching your comments on our TikTok Live. Blake writes, the government has replaced their guts with extra legs to chase conservative votes. We know overdose prevention sites save lives. The NDP has abandoned everything vulnerable, both populations and the environment. No backbone. Also, your guest Laura Balance's comment of open drug use would be helped by a safe, supervised injection site where people could use inside. Crime is an issue, and it should be addressed in a way that doesn't cost lives. We don't have the death penalty on paper yet. We create it through situations with no judge or jury. Damien writes, these people are lying to themselves by pretending that they are saving lives. If you send somebody out onto the street so that they can lean over on fentanyl, you did not save anyone's life. That person clearly needs help getting off drugs, not a site where they could just do drugs as much as they want. Vancouver should have the world's largest rehab. Instead, we have nothing. Thank you as well for your email, bctoday@cbc.ca. And Mina writes, what about several mobile units? That could work. Another email here as well. Brian writes, if addicts do not want to get into treatment and continue to use drugs and contribute to social disorder, do we have to care if they overdose? I don't think I am in the minority. That's Brian writing us, bctoday@cbc.ca.

0: We're taking your calls on an announcement that an overdose prevention site that had been planned for Helmkin in downtown Vancouver will not go ahead for now, and no date is decided on. No planned date for its opening as of yet. That from Minister of Health Josie Osborne yesterday. And Carol is next in Duncan to talk about what impact that might have. Hi, Carol.
1: Hi.
0: Hi, what are your thoughts on this announcement?
1: I'm very much against it. A few years ago, when I lived in the Okanagan, I volunteered in the Access Centre in Penticton. And that's where many addicts came to get their drugs, but also came to talk and get some help. It was a wonderful site. I don't know if it's still operating. I thought every community would have one, but where I live now, they don't have anything like that anywhere.
0: What are your thoughts on, you know, the concerns that that you've heard when it comes to the impact on the surrounding neighborhood and businesses? Is that something you observe?
1: No. What I notice that even here, people say, "Oh, there's all these druggies here." People shout and yell insults at people. I don't insult people, so they don't swear at me. I just say, "How are you doing? And how is it going today?" These people are addicts. Addiction is not a choice. That's what I don't understand. If you're an addict, you're an addict. I thank God I'm not an addict to anything. But that's nothing to do with my choices. As a young person, I tried lots of stuff, but I didn't get addicted to anything. Mm. Addiction is a medical problem and should be treated as such. Finish. And if you treat it by giving them the drug, that's okay. But if you treat it by giving them the drug and then trying to help them get people get off it, then you're doing what you would do. You don't tell cancer people, "Oh, you smoke, too bad, go die."
0: Carol, thank you very much for sharing your thoughts as well. That's Carol joining us from Duncan. Some emails coming in now too as well. Faye in Victoria writes, "It would be better if we had safe injection sites along with support for getting off drugs. They are going to get the drugs, whether they are from safe injection sites or from the street. This would lower crime and possible prison time for some. We are burying our heads in the sand, thinking the problem will go away if we don't address it." That's Faye writing us from Victoria. Another email from R. Kaplan, who writes,

0: again, about mobile injection sites. Why can't we use them that operate on a reliable schedule? Thank you very much for your email as well. BCtoday@cbc.ca. We'll continue to take your thoughts and your reaction to the announcement around the pause, putting an OPS, an overdose prevention site in Vancouver, on hold. And that announcement coming yesterday afternoon from Health Minister Josie Osborne. It's now 12:33. This is BC Today. I'm Michelle Elliott. Thank you so much for joining us. Coming up in our next half hour, we're going to talk about an announcement as well, recommendations from BC's provincial health officer when it comes to alcohol use and ways to reduce alcohol consumption. They include warning labels on alcohol products and minimum pricing, moving to pricing based on alcohol content. So we'll take your calls on that coming up. Right now it is time for a CBC News update, and here's Robert Zimmerman.
1: Good afternoon. There's no word on what sparked a massive fire in Penticton last night that destroyed a long-term care home under construction. The intense heat damaged four nearby homes, and people in a number of other properties were told to leave. 12 homes remain evacuated. Nobody was hurt. Health Minister Josie Osborne is defending her decision to pause the opening of an overdose prevention site set to open in downtown Vancouver. As we've been hearing on the show, residents, businesses, and Vancouver's mayor have been vocal in their opposition to the location at 900 Helmkin. Osborne says more consultation is needed. And the Supreme Court of Canada has upheld a ruling that Aboriginal title cannot be declared over private land. The federal government says the decision will have an impact on the Cowichan Tribes case here in BC. Canada's highest court denied a leave to appeal by a New Brunswick First Nation after a lower court found declaration of Aboriginal title over privately owned lands would sound the death knell of reconciliation. And now the forecast on the north coast. Periods of rain this afternoon with a high of 9, highs reaching 25, and mainly sunny in the Peace. In the central interior, including Prince George, some sunshine with a chance of showers and a high of 24. Highs up to 28 with a mix of sun and cloud in the Kootenays. There's also a risk of severe thunderstorms. In the southern interior, including Kelowna, a mix of sun and cloud with a high of 30. And for Metro Vancouver, Greater Victoria, and the Fraser Valley, mainly sunny this afternoon, with highs up to 25 inland. That's your CBC News update from Vancouver.
0: Thank you very much, Rob. It's Rob Zimmerman in the CBC Vancouver newsroom. Welcome back. You're with BC Today here on CBC. Thanks for joining us. We're live on Radio 1, live streaming as well, and on CBC television. So wherever you are, thank you for being with us. We're going to talk about some emails now in response to yesterday's story. Canada has inked an agreement to sell LNG to Europe via the planned Cilicium's LNG facility north of Prince Rupert. We asked for your thoughts on this, and Arlene wrote us an email. Yes, burning LNG for the most part produces the same amount of greenhouse gases, no matter how you do it. But I suspect the European Union, NATO, Australia, New Zealand, true democracies as some others, do a better job and cleaner job of energy production. I understand that mostly involves not letting the product leak. I'm sure there are some carbon issues too. Germany would be among who excel. I think the future lies in wind, solar, biogas, and nuclear electricity production. I believe we are still a little ways away from this, and we should be making additional strides toward this. However, we are still a little ways away. Scott writes from Burnaby, BC exports LNG and electricity overseas, so Asia and Europe can power manufacturing and industrial growth, while too many projects in BC struggle for power access. That makes little economic sense. The real opportunity is using our clean energy here to build industrial parks, data centers, value-added manufacturing, and jobs in BC. Exporting raw energy exports, the long-term economic value with it, BC should focus less on being a fuel depot and more on being an industrial powerhouse.

0: Report now. This is from BC's provincial health officer, and it recommends some measures to reduce alcohol consumption. They include warning labels as well as minimum pricing based on the level of alcohol content. The report finds alcohol consumption is at a 20-year low in BC, but is still above national levels and recommended levels. BC residents are consuming an average of 8.8 standard drinks per week. We're asking you, what do you think of these ideas? Warning labels and minimum alcohol content pricing? And has your own relationship with alcohol changed over the years? You can call us now, 604-669-3733, 604-669-3733, 1-800-825-5950. Our email again is bctoday@cbc.ca, and you can leave a comment on our TikTok Live. Joining me to take your calls is Dr. Tim Namey, the director of the University of Victoria's Canadian Institute for Substance Use Research and a professor as well at UVic's Division of Medical Sciences. Dr. Namey, good afternoon.
1: Michelle, thanks for having me on. I appreciate it.
0: Thank you very much for joining us. How concerning are these numbers around alcohol consumption for you? Can you put them into context? Because on the one hand, it's a 20-year low, but on the other, it is still above what's recommended.
1: Yeah, I think those numbers, that 8.8 refers to the entire population over age 15. If we restrict it to drinkers, it's more like 11 drinks per person per week. So anyways, well above levels that would be kind of considered, healthy or recommended. So we got a bit of work to do there. It is nice that the consumption has come down, since COVID. So that's a good thing. It's even come down a little bit below that, as you indicated. But it's still a leading preventable cause of death and social harms. And the costs are considerable to the province. It's the cost of alcohol from health things and insurance and court costs and so that sort of thing is more than that of tobacco and opioids combined. So it's a big ticket item. And each of those drinks that's sold in BC currently is sold at a 33-cent loss to the province, meaning that the costs are higher than the current revenues.
0: Okay, and we'll get to the cost in a moment. But when you say that number 8.8 drinks per week is sort of an overall number that applies to the general population, but when you're talking about specifically. People who have an alcohol addiction that are drinking 11 drinks per week?
1: No, it depends how you put it, whether it's for the whole population or for drinkers is the difference. And the point is that all of these numbers are averages, right? So a lot of people that we know drink, they might have one or two drinks a week, right? And so when you have an average of 8.8, that means a lot of people are drinking quite a bit more than 8.8.
0: Because some are not drinking at all. But are there is there a portion of the population that is more likely to consume more alcohol?
1: Yeah, absolutely. There are. I mean, if we take it in big things, for number one, men would be the biggest group. They're most of the drinkers, and they consume considerably more on average than do women. So that's actually probably the biggest difference in the population is men versus women.
0: Mm-hmm. What about age groups?
1: Interestingly, age groups, it's actually people who are on the older side of things tend to consume more. And we've seen this interesting phenomenon over the past 15 or 20 years where youth actually are drinking less than they used to. I mean, it's still among underage people, alcohol is still there. Sort of drug of choice, but we've seen a steady decline in youth drinking. But we see the higher levels actually among sort of older adults, well, not older, but age 15 older, actually is highest.
0: Okay. And we'll get to some of your recommendations in a moment. Some of them do include warning labels and minimum alcohol content pricing. And this as well as in conjunction with a provincial health officer. Our number is 604-669-3733, 604-669-3733. What do you think of those ideas? And how has your own relationship with alcohol changed over the years? Our email as well, bctoday@cbc.ca. Jason is calling us now from Richmond. Hi, Jason. What comment did you want to

0: Well, hi, thanks for taking my call.
1: Yeah.
0: I just had a question regarding, you know, because we've heard now that 42% of Canadians are going to have cancer. And the federal government here has allowed and made billions of dollars off of sales of marijuana, cigarettes, vaping, and alcohol, all cancer-causing. Why is the federal government actually ruining? And you know what? They've actually stated that they're making billions of dollars, but off of all our, you know, all of our British Columbia residents. And don't you think that they should have, they should be paying a price for this, or you know, start reducing alcohol and all the, you know, other things I mentioned. They're making billions of dollars. You know, cigarettes causes lung cancer and other cancers throughout the body. Here's alcohol now. You can't drink more than two drinks a week because they said it also does cause cancer. And of course, you know, vaping, that's salt chemicals and the marijuana. I mean, shouldn't someone be actually advocating for all these young kids today? Because mental health is on the rise.
1: So you're saying to not have the government, and this would be provincial government, involved in liquor stores or getting gaining revenue from them?
0: Exactly. I think that they should abolish all four, because we're having a very severe issues with severe addictions and mental health.
1: Yeah, is that
0: and
1: is that
0: cancer rates are going up?
1: Yeah, is it possible at this point, Jason, to actually try and abolish those products?
0: Well, you know what? The government has allowed the sale. Maybe they should make a serious decision on protecting Canadians and British Columbians of not getting cancer. You know, I mean, you know, cancer rates are up, Michelle, and you know, 42% of Canadians are going to have cancer.
1: Yeah, those are the numbers that that were projected this year. Yeah.
0: Yeah.
1: Jason, I really appreciate.
0: I'm very concerned about it.
1: Yeah, I hear it, and I really appreciate your call and your points that you've made. So one, you know, the cancer rates, we can talk about that, but also yes, that kind of perhaps dissonance, Dr. Naimi. On the one hand, regulating, but also as you said, you know, gaining revenue from these products. What are your thoughts on that?
2: Yeah, so I can touch on, Jason raises a couple of good points. And by the way, Michelle, I think Jason was indicating that not maybe banning the sale of all of them, but what I thought he was getting at is whether the, you know, the government should be involved. And I think where that's relevant is that at a minimum, if the government is going to be selling these products, right, it sets up a potential, what we call a moral hazard or a potential conflict of interest where, on the one hand, they're the regulator, but on the other hand, they're looking to these things for revenue. Right. So the way that I interpret that is that because the government is actually, and in the case of alcohol, the government is the wholesaler for 100% of the alcohol that's legally sold in the province. They have a special moral obligation to share health risks with consumers, as would be expected with the sale of any other person selling potentially hazardous products, even if they're legal. And I think that sort of ties in to the idea that in particular, well, all provincial governments, but particularly those that are selling products like cigarettes or gambling products or alcohol, there needs to be a special level of attention. And I think that ties into some of the key recommendations in the PHO office, Dr. Bonnie Henry's report. And I want to make clear it's her report. Some of the people from my research institute assisted with the data and that sort of thing, but it's the PHO's office's report. But I think that's a lot of those recommendations are going to, like, for example, the one around minimum pricing is to bring down consumption and prevent cancers. When it comes to alcohol and cancer, there are at least seven types of cancers for which alcohol is can be responsible. And so that's really important. The awareness among Canadians is low about that connection, but in fact, alcohol is what's called a group one

0: carcinogen, which is the most carcinogenic, so it shares the company with tobacco smoke and benzene and asbestos. So interesting points by Jason.
1: Yeah, and how do you, I guess, what's the alternative then? Would it be, I guess, not being involved in the wholesale of these products? What would that mean for
0: I actually want to say that it's in general, it's actually not a bad thing to have the government, if they're going to be selling the product legally, governments on average may be like less aggressive when it comes to marketing and that sort of thing, because they are supposed to have a dual mandate of growing their economy or, you know, thinking about jobs and that sort of thing, as well as the mandate for public health and safety. But I think when it comes to alcohol, when you look at something like labeling, which is one of the recommendations of the report, when you compare the labeling requirements for alcohol, which are essentially nothing when it comes to health warnings or information about the number of standard drinks in a container, for example, when you compare that to what they do for cigarettes or for cannabis, and cannabis would be a far less dangerous product than either alcohol or tobacco, you can see that alcohol is kind of treated differently. It gets the kid glove, and it's, you know, because it's culturally very entrenched, but that doesn't mean that we shouldn't improve the system.
1: How effective do you think labeling might be?
0: Well, there are two parts of that. First of all, before we even get to effectiveness, I view labeling, and others view labeling, as part of basic consumer's right to know and a manufacturer's or a seller's duty to inform. Those are consumer's right to know is an ethical principle, and the duty to inform is a legal principle. And by the way, it's interesting that in Quebec, there's a large ongoing lawsuit against the SAQ, that's their liquor authority in Quebec, exactly around this failure of duty to inform people of health risks associated with alcohol. So I think that's the primary purpose of labeling. And I would say, as a public health person, my goal is to inform people about the risks or possibly the benefits of alcohol consumption in a way that can enable them to make decisions. Because right now, most of the information people get from alcohol may be from social media or by seeing lots of advertising, and they need a complete picture. So for me, it's about informing the public. Now, what does it actually do? Well, there are lots of studies that show that you know, having information on labels is very good at conveying information. In terms of like real world experiments about how much does it affect drinking, actually the best known and best done study actually was in Canada, in the Yukon, back 6 or 7 years ago, where Yukon implemented a cancer warning label, and it actually led to about a 6 or 7% decrease in consumption. That intervention was terminated after, I believe, 21 days because industry threatened the government with lots of lawsuits, and they didn't have the resources to defend. But yeah, so the best evidence shows that the information is taken up, and that it may lead to some decreases in use as well.
1: We actually have a caller who would like to comment on that, on labeling this, one of the recommendations from Dr. Bonnie Henry's report on alcohol consumption and ways to reduce alcohol consumption in our province. Anne Marie is joining us from Nanaimo. Yeah, what are your thoughts on the idea of labeling, labels on alcohol products, Anne Marie?
2: I think it's critical because as a teenager, I was 16 and I got a call at work that a younger sibling was passed out at home, and I didn't even know how to call the ambulance or anything. And she was unconscious from alcohol poisoning and she could have died. And not only that, but a relative passed away from alcohol related illness, liver failure. And so I think it should say that this is an intoxicant, this is a poison, and it can seriously affect or harm you.
1: It's that awareness. And Marie, thank you so much for your call. Marie is our next caller now.

0: Vancouver. Hi, Marie, go ahead. What are your thoughts on these measures
1: Hi,
0: they're trying to
1: yes,
0: introduce?
1: I am a BC cancer patient. I'm going in for major surgery on Monday, and this is my second run on cancer. I absolutely agree with labeling. Alcohol does cause cancer. It's a poison. It's right up there with cigarettes. Now, what I don't agree with is the federal government, excuse me, making billions of dollars off of BC liquor store sales. So it's a little bit of an oxymoron here. I do agree with the labeling, but at the end of the day, why is the federal government making billions of dollars in taxes off of feeding poison to people?
0: Similar point to our first caller as well. Marie, thank you very much, and all the best with you as you head into treatment.
2: Yeah, good luck, Marie. Can I speak to that quickly?
0: Yes, go ahead.
2: Would
0: Go
2: that be
0: ahead,
2: okay,
0: Tim.
2: Michelle?
0: Yeah.
2: No. What I wanted to mention is I'm not a fan of taxes myself. In this case, though, the alcohol taxes are meant in part to, we need to, I guess governments need to have revenue to do different things, right? And so we have a choice. We can pay property taxes, or we can pay income taxes, or we can pay alcohol taxes. The case for alcohol taxes is quite, in a way, quite compelling because we have this gap between, again, how much we take in tax revenue and what we are spending. The idea of taxes is to sort of minimize that imbalance. In other words, most products, like if I sell a bar of soap, right? The costs of that are generally, it's like the producer makes it, the consumer buys the soap, but it generally doesn't cause costs or expenses or problems for other people, right? But for things like industrial pollutants or alcohol or tobacco, there are these extra costs to society from health care, for example, if you have an alcohol cause cancer. So I guess that's one of the arguments for taxation. In addition to keeping the price a bit high, so people maybe drink a bit less. But again, it comes back to this conflict of interest. As long as governments, and let's, if the product is going to be legally sold, it will be taxed, right? I think it's just more a matter of, again, the government, hopefully being balanced in terms of promoting the sale of the product and also giving people information.
0: And another recommendation here is changing or making a switch when it comes to minimum pricing. And this would be based on the units of alcohol as opposed to the volume, right? Well, how would that differ?
2: Well, yeah, I always struggle to, Michelle, to talk about this in a way that'll kind of interest people. So we have a system, British Columbia, like many provinces, has a system of minimum pricing. What does that mean? It means that there is a certain level below which you cannot sell alcohol. Like we don't want people like selling 10-cent shots of this or that. So there is a minimum pricing scheme in British Columbia. And it's really good. Minimum pricing, it's that lowest, that cheapest alcohol that tends to be the most overconsumed and cause the most problems. And there's lots of evidence from around the world that when you have good minimum pricing schemes in place, it saves lives. I mean, coincidentally, industry sometimes likes it because they actually make a bit more in revenue. So it's kind of a win-win from that standpoint. But the BC system has a couple of problems that could be improved. That one of them is that those minimum prices haven't been updated for inflation in about 10 years. And that's one of the things that's actually contributed to the price of alcohol in BC falling by about 20% over the past 15 years.
0: I'll just warn you, Tim, I have about a minute left, but yes, if you could just get to
2: Okay.
0: what the difference is.
2: Anyways, and the other thing is that it's not based on the ethanol sold. So in a way now it's actually, it incentivizes the sale of higher strength alcohol, which we don't want.
0: And this would make that, this would be
2: So
0: that
2: this would just
0: difference.
2: kind of fix that system so that the pricing would be based on ethanol and not on the volume of the beverage.
0: Okay, it's really interesting. Thank you so much for joining us and talking to our
2: All right,
0: callers as
2: thanks for
0: well.
2: having me.
0: Dr.
2: Okay,
0: Tim
2: bye-bye.
0: Namey is the director of the University of Victoria's Canadian Institute for Substance Use Research. And Camille writes, I'm extremely pleased to see this motion warning labels on alcohols, on alcohol are long overdue. We have them on cannabis, on tobacco, even

for food, but yet, not yet on a bottle of alcohol. Thank you very much for your email, bctoday@cbc.ca. I see more coming in. We'll get them together for you for tomorrow's show.

0: Here is another email from Ruth, who writes, I wish there had been more of a media outcry about the carcinogenic qualities of alcohol and the need to drink as little as possible. My generation of boomers have only recently discovered how bad it is. I quit about 2 years ago, and my health is very good, except for arthritis. I wish I'd known all of this when I was young. Bravo to those who are spreading the word. And yes, there should definitely be labels. Thanks again. BC Today at cbc.ca. I'm Michelle Elliott. Thank you for joining us on the show. Take care. Have a good afternoon. We'll talk tomorrow.
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7: 180 years ago, British explorer Sir John Franklin set out to find the Northwest Passage. That expedition was a disaster. Using DNA, researchers have identified four sailors and solved the mystery.
8: This is CBC News from Vancouver. Good afternoon, I'm Robert Zimmerman. Health Minister Josie Osborne says a massive fire at the site of a long-term care home under construction in Penticton is devastating to seniors in the region. The destruction of the 200-bed project is another potential blow to the supply of long-term care beds after the government canceled construction contracts on five projects earlier this year. Meanwhile, fire officials are warning people in Penticton to stay away from the site. The CBC's Tiffany Goodwin has more.
9: Just moments ago, we heard from Penticton Fire Chief Mike Larson. He says the safety risk right now is still great, given the fact that there's an unstable crane, a majority of which has been burnt. 12 homes remain evacuated, and officials are waiting for engineers to come and assess the crane. Many of the people evacuated have been put up in nearby hotels. One family I spoke to said they saw very large flames out their window, and it wasn't long after that before they got a knock on their door from police telling them to leave. The blaze started around 10 p.m. last night and quickly spread through the three-story wood frame building. The work on the long-term care facility started last year, and it was expected to open in 2028. There are no reports of any injuries. Investigators are still trying to determine the cause. Tiffany Goodwin, CBC News, Penticton.
8: The Supreme Court of Canada has upheld a ruling that Aboriginal title cannot be declared over private land. Canada's highest court denied a leave to appeal by a New Brunswick First Nation. Attorney General Nikki Sharma says it's encouraging news when it comes to the federal and provincial government's appeal of the Cowichan Tribes case here in BC.
10: I think it's important for people to know that essentially our arguments are what the court found in New Brunswick. The arguments that the province made here about private property being protected. So we think it's very interesting that the Supreme Court of Canada decided not to hear that case, so therefore leave that law in place. I think it bodes well for our legal issues here.
8: That's Attorney General Nikki Sharma. Business leaders in downtown Vancouver say they support the province's decision to back off from a proposed overdose prevention site in Yale Town. Jane Talbot is the president and CEO of Downtown Van. She says residents and local businesses were vocal in their opposition and

0: point to a lack of meaningful consultation.
1: The impacts on the surrounding neighborhood were not properly considered, and supports needed to make the site like this work are not in place. While yesterday's announcement was an important step, there is still work ahead that needs to be done to rebuild confidence with the community.
0: The health minister says while the services are life-saving and critical as BC struggles with an ongoing toxic drug crisis, it needs to be in the right area. Prime Minister Mark Carney is in New York courting investment from U.S. business leaders. His trip comes as talks to review the free trade agreement between Canada, the U.S. and Mexico loom large. Kate McKenna has more.
2: Canada Strong will help make America great again.
3: Prime Minister Mark Carney made a pitch to New York industry and finance leaders. At a time of frosty trade relations between Canada and the U.S., Carney is proposing a new partnership, including better cooperation on some strategic sectors such as aluminum and auto. Both industries are being targeted by Donald Trump's tariffs.
2: We know that while Canada and the United States have had our differences over the centuries, we have always worked and eventually worked through them because we share values and our common interests run deep.
3: Carney is in New York as Mexico begins bilateral talks on the future of the North American Free Trade Deal. Canada has not yet started formal negotiations with the U.S., but Carney said his government has pitched specific practical proposals to the Americans to make both countries stronger. Kate McKenna, CBC News, Ottawa.
0: And that's the CBC News from Vancouver. For news anytime, go to our website at cbc.ca/BC. And now the forecast for Metro Vancouver and the Fraser Valley. Mainly sunny this afternoon with highs up to 20, a low of 13, and partly cloudy tonight. There is a chance of showers tomorrow morning with highs up to 18, a bit of sunshine as well. Looking further ahead, a mix of sun and cloud Saturday, Sunday, and into early next week with highs hovering around 20 degrees. Right now it is 20 and partly cloudy. 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
4: Hi, I'm Bob McDonald. Welcome to Quirks and Quarks. On this week's show, how your immune system fights its best fight after a good meal.
5: Napoleon famously said, an army marches on its stomach, which is you have to feed your troops, right? And that is absolutely that we found in the immune system.
4: And eavesdropping on rockfish to tell one type from another.
6: It sounds like this croaking, grunting. It's kind of like a sound. It's the most unique, and every time I hear it, it makes me laugh.
4: Plus, DNA matches from the doomed Franklin expedition, an archival interview on climate change, and how radio waves have allowed us to see the universe with different eyes. All this today on Quirks and Quarks. 180 years ago, British explorer Sir John Franklin set out on an ambitious mission to find the Northwest Passage. He left England in 1845 and ventured into the Arctic with 128 men on two ships, the HMS Erebus and HMS Terror. That expedition turned into a disaster, with both ships getting stuck in the thick Arctic ice near King William Island in what is now Nunavut. For 19 months, the sailors sat, icebound, trying to break free with no success. Franklin and nearly two dozen of his men died. In 1848, the remaining crew abandoned the ships and set out on foot across the ice to find help. No one survived. The remains of about 30 people have been found so far. Archaeologists like Dr. Douglas Stenton, who worked in Nunavut for more than 25 years, have spent decades trying to piece together what really happened to the men aboard these ships. In recent years, thanks to new developments in DNA technology and contributions from surviving family members, Dr. Stenton and his team had linked two of the sailors to their remains. And in a new study, they've identified four more sailors and solved a 160-year-old mystery. Dr. Douglas Stenton is an adjunct assistant professor in the Department of Anthropology at the University of Waterloo and the Graduate Faculty of Anthropology at Trent University. Hello and welcome to our program.
7: Hello, Bob. It's a pleasure to be here.
4: Well, we know where the ships are now. They're in King William Sound in the archipelago of islands up there in the Northwest Passage. Where were the men found?

0: some of them got a fair distance. They were able to traverse the west coast of the island and then southeast along the Simpson Strait coast to a place called Starvation Cove. But the men that we've been studying got barely 65, 70 kilometers south. Approximately two dozen of the men died there. A number of men died, we believe, in Terror Bay, based on Inuit testimony. And then smaller numbers died along the shorelines of Adelaide Peninsula and King William Island.
1: So what's the challenge in doing DNA analysis on these remains?
0: Well, there are several challenges. The first is the condition of the remains, for the most part, had been exposed for more than 150 years to the vagaries of weather. And DNA deteriorates over time. And so in one sense, it was almost a proof of concept to see if we could, in fact, extract and sequence DNA from these bones. But we do have some good results, as the identifications demonstrate.
1: Well, how did you go about figuring out their identities, who they were?
0: Well, the key part of this is the establishing two sets of data. We established the archaeological DNA data set. And then with the assistance of genealogists, we've been able to track down descendants of members of the Franklin expedition. We currently have identified 33 descendants of members of the expedition, and all of those individuals very generously donated DNA samples, which are then compared with the archaeological samples to search for a match.
1: So what did you find? Who were the sailors that you identified?
0: Well, we've identified six in total. The first identification was John Gregory, the engineer on HMS Erebus. And in 2024, we identified Captain James Fitzjames, who assumed command of HMS Erebus following Franklin's death. And then last year was a banner year, I think. We had some tremendous work done by Katie Gorsulich, a genealogist working with us, and she tracked down four descendants of sailors. And so we identified William Oren, an able seaman from HMS Erebus, David Young, a boy from HMS Erebus, John Bridgens, a subordinate officer steward from Erebus. And the fourth identification was Harry Pegler from HMS Terror, whose body was found in 1859 by the McClintock search expedition, a little over 100 kilometers southeast of Erebus Bay, where all the other identifications were made.
1: What does this tell you about sort of when and how they died?
0: Based on the information in the Victory Point record, the famous last note left when the ships were deserted in April 1848, we believe that they died probably shortly after that, probably in the month of May or June. And it's interesting that five of these men were from HMS Erebus, and they all died. These five men died less than 2 kilometers apart from each other. What's interesting about that, the fact that all five of the men that we've identified from these two sites are from HMS Erebus, which raises the question, where were the crews from the Terror? One could imagine when setting off on the type of journey they were setting off on, that they would be safety in numbers. They probably were proceeding relatively slowly, that you would stay together. But it's interesting that thus far, the only sailor from the Terror that we've identified is from Simpson Strait, and that's Harry Pegler.
1: So what do you know about him?
0: So the interesting thing about Pegler is there's been a contradiction about his identity for almost 167 years. McClintock found a pocketbook with the body that had some papers in it that Pegler had written on, and it included his seaman certificate, which is a record of his naval service. It's kind of like a passport in a way of the different ships that he had served on. But he was dressed as a steward. But Pegler had never been a steward in the Royal Navy. And so this idea emerged that it really wasn't Pegler, but it was a friend of his who was a steward, and that Pegler had died, and that this friend was taking Pegler's papers back to his family. But I began to question that based on my own research. And so we've demonstrated through our DNA analysis that it really was, in fact, Pegler. And he was probably wearing the uniform of a steward because he had been demoted, probably for misconduct, sometime prior to the Erebus and Terror being deserted.
1: Oh, so Pegler got himself in trouble and got demoted. You don't think he just borrowed the jacket to keep himself warm?
0: I don't. And the reason I don't, and others may disagree with me, is that he had been disrated a number of times on different ships, and he

0: was he received, I believe, 20 lashes for mutinous conduct and drunkenness, and being disrated would not be an uncommon thing in the Royal Navy.
1: Wow.
0: But he did have a pattern of behavior.
1: Well, now that you've identified some of these sailors through the DNA work, what would you like to find out next about the Franklin expedition?
0: Well, first, I'd like to identify as many more of these individuals as we can. But the whole question of the chronology of the retreat that was attempted in 1848, there are a number of individuals and researchers who believe that it wasn't a single event and that the ships were remanned. And I'm quite interested, and together with some of my colleagues, we're going to take a close look at that theory and see if we can shed some new light on that.
1: So the story continues. Dr. Stenton, thank you so much for your time.
0: Oh, it's been my pleasure, Bob. Thank you.
1: Dr. Douglas Stenton is an adjunct assistant professor in the Department of Anthropology at the University of Waterloo and the graduate faculty of anthropology at Trent University.

0: You may have heard the old adage, starve a fever and feed a cold. Well, it turns out that advice was only half right. Recent experiments in both humans and mice have found that the immune system gets a boost from breakfast. Eating a meal nudges the immune system, or more specifically T cells, to jump into action more quickly. Our T cells coordinate the body's response to viruses, bacteria, and other invaders by recruiting additional immune cells to go to battle against the attackers, take them out, and remember them the next time they show up. Dr. Greg Delgoff is a professor of immunology at the University of Pittsburgh and the UPMC Hillman Cancer Center. He was a senior author on this study. Hello and welcome to our program.
1: Thank you so much for having me, Bob.
0: So how did you go about looking at how food affects the T cells?
1: We did a very simple study. We asked healthy donors to fast, you know, stop eating at 9 p.m., go to bed, and then come into our laboratory before breakfast, and we will draw a sample of your blood. And we can get a lot of T cells from your blood. It's a great place to sample the immune system. And then we asked people to just go about their day, have breakfast, have lunch, and then after lunch, 6 hours later, come back and give us a second blood sample. And then we isolated the T cells, those immune cells, from those blood samples, and we asked what was different about them. What did that 6 hours of taking in a meal do? And it was pretty remarkable that the T cells that came from the post-lunch sample, they were better at doing the things that T cells do, which is secrete chemical mediators to talk to other members of your immune system and to kill, to find those target cells, those infected cells, and remove them. Napoleon famously said, an army marches on its stomach, right? Which is, you have to feed your troops, right? And that is absolutely that we found in the immune system.
0: Wow. Well, what was it that the T cells were getting from the food that improved their ability?
1: That's a really cool question. It took us a while to actually figure this out, but the metabolites that enter your blood from a meal, from your gastrointestinal tract, they enter and they're in the liquid phase of your blood, which is called your serum. And we were inspired by the fact that we could take this serum sample from the post-lunch draw and apply it to the fasted T cells and convey that elevated metabolic phenotype on those immune cells, which told us it was something circulating in the blood. And so that allowed us to really use some metabolomics, which is basically being able to find individual metabolites that are different. And we found that lipids, so the triglycerides, the components of your blood that arise from the fatty portions of the meal, that's what was really delivering this elevated metabolic phenotype to the fed T cells.
0: Wow, lipids. How does that improve our ability to fight infection?
1: The T cells that came from the fed sample, these lipids were telling the T cells to get ready, to prime themselves to make

0: proteins. So how T cells do their jobs, right? How any cell does their job is that they need to translate their genes into proteins. And then those proteins are the kind of chemical workers that do all of the biology in the cell. And what we found was that while the genes that were expressed weren't different, there was very, very many differentially abundant proteins in the fed T cells. And more importantly, when they were activated, they were far more likely to initiate the translation of new protein. And this meant metabolic genes, metabolic proteins, but also the immune proteins that are necessary to talk to other members of the immune system.
1: Okay. So if the body's immune system, these T cells, need extra energy from a meal to be better at fighting infections, why do you think it is that when we get sick, we usually lose our appetite? We don't want to eat.
0: Yeah, that's something that we've been thinking about ever since we came up with these initial data, right? And I can only speculate for what it's worth here, but it is a major metabolic demand to undergo an immune response. So we do feel really, you know, if you get sick, especially if you get particularly sick, like a bad flu or, you know, something even more serious, you're laid up. There's really, it's tough to get off the couch. One hypothesis we have is that this is actually a trick that viruses play on us, is that part of their biology is to suppress our appetite during infection so that the kind of the viral production machinery in our cells gets the lion's share of the energy. And the kind of interesting byproduct of that is that there isn't enough left for the immune system to eat.
1: So once you looked at the human T cell response for food, I know that you moved on to mice. So what did you do there?
0: In this study, we competed these T cells that either came from a fasted mouse or from a fed mouse. And then we vaccinated them. We asked them, how would they create protection long-term? And so what we found, very consistent with what we saw in people, is that T cells that arose from the fed mouse not only were better at fighting the infection initially, but they became memory cells to a much better degree. And so memory is that biochemical and genetic change that occurs when we get vaccinated, right? We're training our immune repertoire to find that virus so that if you get infected again, you won't get sick, right? The T cells will be better primed to fight that infection. So this suggested that the effect of a meal was not just acute, that it could have long-term effects on the outcome of an immune response, even a year after infection in the blood compared to the T cells that came from the fasted mice.
1: Wow, that's amazing. Now, I also know you did some work looking at how being fed might be able to improve a type of cancer therapy. Tell me about that.
0: We've been able to really design therapies where we are able to mobilize a patient's immune system to fight their cancer. And so one of the things that we were excited about in the study was a type of immunotherapy called CAR T cell therapy. And you can take immune cells from a blood sample of a patient and essentially engineer them to see cancer cells. And then you deliver those T cells back to a patient, and those T cells can go and find cancer and eliminate it. It's a very powerful form of therapy. And so what we found is that if we manufactured CAR T cells from the post-lunch sample, they lasted longer, they were more metabolically active, and they killed cancer cells in a humanized model system, so in a preclinical system, to a better degree than the T cells that we isolated from the fasted cells.
1: Wow. Dr. Delgoff, thank you so much for your time.
0: Oh, thank you for having me.
1: Dr. Greg Delgoff is an immunologist at the University of Pittsburgh and the UPMC Hillman Cancer Center.
2: When life gets you down, you know what you got to do?
3: I don't want to know what you got to do.
2: Just keep swimming. Just keep swimming. Just keep swimming.
1: Despite what Disney Pixar's film Finding Nemo would have you believe, fish can't speak English. And they surely can't sing delightful little songs about perseverance. But they do make noise. Even Aristotle wrote about it more than 2,000 years ago. But documenting those sounds and figuring out which fish is making them isn't easy. Well, recently, scientists from the University of Victoria have figured out how to eavesdrop on fish to tell one species from another. It may be a way for them to keep tabs on fish populations. Darianne Lancaster and her team managed to decipher some of the clicks and grunts made by 8 different kinds of rockfish living off the coast of British Columbia.

need to do this kind of work. My name is Darian Lancaster, and I'm a PhD candidate at the University of Victoria. Rockfish are some of the most amazing fish we have here in British Columbia. There's 41 different species, and they come in all kinds of different shapes and sizes and colors. There's some that are really colorful, like the canary rockfish is bright yellow. There's a vermilion rockfish, which is this kind of cool mottled red. And one of the things that made me most fascinated by rockfish in the beginning was finding out that they can live over 200 years, which is pretty rare in our oceans, and just amazing to think that these fish are living on these boulder piles for hundreds and hundreds of years while we're living our lives up here on land. One of the main reasons why I wanted to study rockfish, other than the fact that they're these really long-lived fish, is they're really vulnerable to fishing. When they're caught, they have this swim bladder inside them that expands rapidly, and it makes them really hard to catch and release. And because they're so long-lived, it takes them a really long time to rebuild their stocks if they are depleted with overfishing. So studying them is something that's really important to me. A lot of the methods that we use right now to study and monitor rockfish can be destructive to the fish. Usually people were using tools like hook and line surveys. They're fished out and we know exactly where those species were, but after those hook and line surveys are completed, the fish are no longer in the water. We also use techniques like dive surveys and underwater video monitoring, which is really effective and it's not destructive to the fish, but it's really hard to get a lot of kind of survey coverage with those techniques. So figuring out new, faster, non-destructive tools to study rockfish is really important. When I was first approached about using acoustics to study rockfish, I was a little bit skeptical. A lot of these species are really closely related, and so I wasn't sure if we'd be able to tell the species sounds apart. And I didn't even know if a lot of these species were making noises. I'd never heard them when I was scuba diving. Fish also just don't respond the same way in tanks. They're often a little bit stressed out or they're not exposed to the same number of species that they are in the wild. So even though we knew rockfish were making noises from tank studies, we didn't really know how this applied to their behavior in the real aquatic environments. And so we ended up finding over 1,000 different fish sounds. So I'm really excited that we've got the results we have. So to capture the sounds, what we did is we took this amazing localization array, which has 6 different underwater microphones positioned all around it. And we took it out to the Bamfield Marine Sciences Center on the west coast of Vancouver Island. And we set it out in these really amazing rocky habitats for 10 days at a time. And we recorded all day and all night. And then we have these paired underwater video cameras that are able to visualize what species were making each sound. My favorite sound is definitely the black rockfish. It sounds like this croaking, grunting. It's kind of like a sound. And it's the most unique, and every time I hear it, it makes me laugh. The copper rockfish makes a lot of knocks and grunt noises. The knocks that it makes are kind of these low frequency thrumming sounds. And then the grunts, unlike the black rockfish, which makes really long grunting noises, these are usually pretty quick, less than a second. And they often make these noises when they are being chased by other larger fish, or sometimes they'll make these knocking noises in quick repetition when they are chasing their own prey along the ocean floor. We discovered that especially copper and quillback rockfish make these kind of distress grunting noises, and they make significantly more grunting sounds when they're being chased. They're scared. It's kind of like them yelling or screaming, which I think is pretty relatable. One of the coolest things

0: we discovered is that as fish get bigger, the sounds they make gets lower and lower in frequency. So little baby fish make these high frequency sounds. And then the larger adult fish make these lower grunting and knocking noises. That's a huge thing to understand from a conservation perspective, because if we know how big the fish are, we can start to do really important complex conservation management using stock assessment and biomass estimates. It's really exciting that we were able to capture a large variety of different fish sounds. We captured 8 different species of fish making unique noises. And this is awesome because a few of these species we didn't even know could make sounds before. The canary rockfish and the vermilion rockfish had never been recorded anywhere making noises. So that was a first of its kind discovery. But it's also really exciting because we figured out that we can tell these sounds apart. So it means we can non-invasively, non-destructively monitor these rockfish using their sounds. And that's really the cornerstone of marine conservation, learning where your fish that you want to protect live, figuring out how many are there. And then you can make marine protected areas, or you can set fisheries closures, you can do stock assessment, because you know exactly the range of the species you're interested in protecting.
1: Darian Lancaster is a PhD candidate in the Department of Marine Ecology and Acoustics at the University of Victoria. Now, we have to take a short break for local news and information. We'll be right back.
2: Good afternoon. It's 1:30. I'm Robert Zimmerman. This is CBC Radio 1. In the news, Attorney General Nikki Sharma says she's encouraged by today's Supreme Court of Canada decision upholding a ruling that Aboriginal title cannot be declared over private land. Canada's highest court denied a leave to appeal by a New Brunswick First Nation. The provincial and federal governments are appealing a BC Supreme Court decision that awarded the Cowichan First Nation Aboriginal title over more than 3 square kilometers of property in Richmond. Health Minister Josie Osborne is defending her decision to pause the opening of an overdose prevention site set to open in downtown Vancouver. Mayor Ken Sim, local residents and businesses have been vocal in their opposition to the location at 900 Helmkin. Osborne says more consultation is needed. And there's no word on what sparked a massive fire in Penticton last night that destroyed a long-term care home under construction. The intense heat damaged 4 nearby homes, and people in a number of other properties were told to leave. 12 homes remain evacuated. Nobody was hurt. And now the forecast, mainly sunny this afternoon with highs up to 20, a low of 13, and partly cloudy tonight. There's a chance of showers tomorrow, a mix of sun and cloud Saturday and Sunday.
1: Welcome back. I'm Bob McDonald, and you're listening to Quirks and Quarks on CBC Radio 1. Humans have probably been staring up at the stars for as long as our species has existed. It was only more recently, just over 400 years ago, that we started using telescopes to study the night sky. Those first instruments used lenses and later mirrors to focus rays of visible light. Then, about 100 years ago, a whole new kind of astronomy was born. Because the universe isn't just full of light. It's also awash in radio waves that our eyes can't see, but we can pick up with radio telescopes. And over the last century, radio astronomers have made all kinds of surprising discoveries, uncovering some of the most violent phenomena that would otherwise be invisible. From finding evidence of our galaxy's black hole to discovering amazing spinning beacons in the sky called pulsars, and even revealing evidence of the Big Bang that sprang our universe into existence. Dr. Emma Chapman has devoted much of her career to this field, and now she's written a book about it called The Echoing Universe: How Radio Astronomy Helps Us See the Invisible Cosmos. Dr. Chapman is an astrophysicist and a Royal Society Research Fellow based at the University of Nottingham in the UK. Dr. Chapman, welcome to Quirks and Quarks.
3: Thank you very much for having me.
1: Now, one thing I couldn't help noticing in reading your book is how many radio astronomy discoveries were made by accident, including the discovery of

0: radio astronomy itself. Just tell me a bit about that. How did we discover that the sky is full of radio waves?
1: Yeah, it's funny how much of it is serendipitous, as you say, when you go back in the history. It all started in around 1933 with one man called Carl Jansky, who worked for Bell Labs back then in Holmdel, New Jersey. He was tasked with trying to make telephone calls, brand new technology of being able to make a telephone call over the Atlantic Ocean, clearer. It was this kind of constant hiss and crackle, and they couldn't work out what it was. So he created this antenna contraption. It really does look like a set of crisscross washing lines on a turntable. And he was able to try and kind of turn this around. It was on Ford Model T wheels that were being not used in the Great Depression. So it really was kind of gritty and just chucked together. And he turned it round and around, and he was trying to work out, where is this hiss coming from? Is it from thunderstorms? Is it from radio stations in New York? And no, it turned out that actually he needed to look up. And the antenna was tracking the noise across the sky. And it turned out that it was coming from the constellation of Sagittarius, which back then they knew was hosted the center of our galaxy, the center of the Milky Way. But now we know a little more. We know what's in the center of our Milky Way, and that's a supermassive black hole.
0: Wow. So radio astronomy was born out of an annoyance, something they were trying to get rid of, and opened up a whole new branch of astronomy. So just for clarification here, what are radio waves? How do they differ from light waves?
1: Well, they are light waves. So when we talk about light kind of colloquially in everyday language, we say we switch the light on, we're talking about optical light, the visible light that our eyes have evolved to see. But that's a really tiny portion of what's called the electromagnetic spectrum, which is all different, I suppose, categories of light, fairly subjective divisions, to be honest. I call them superpowers. So it's all light. It all travels at the speed of light. It's all an electromagnetic wave. But if it's really short wavelengths, you might be in, let's say, the UV wavelengths. And their superpower is that they're able to, kill germs. They're able to sterilize things. If you go to slightly longer wavelengths, then you'll be in the infrared. And you've all hopefully seen the beautiful infrared images that James Webb Space Telescope's coming out with, for example. And then you go to really long wavelengths, the longest wavelengths there are. So, you know, we're talking centimeters to meters to kilometers. That's the radio waves. Their superpower is that they are able to travel really long distances pretty much unperturbed. So through rain, through snow, across the globe. And that's why humans have used radio waves to communicate since, the early 1900s. And that's why astronomers and anybody interested in space exploration uses radio waves to communicate out of the Earth's atmosphere and much, much farther out.
0: And as a radio program, we are still doing that today, broadcasting around the world on radio waves.
1: And quite right, because there's nothing better. It's its superpower.
0: So what does radio astronomy reveal about our solar system?
1: Oh, so much. That's a big question. I think radio astronomy, there's this obstacle for people sometimes in that most people have at least seen a telescope, if not looked through one even for a moment, they can identify with it. Radio is a little harder, but all we have to think about is being a translation. It's like a paint by numbers. So when we observe the universe in radio, whether that's black holes or the solar system, which I'll get onto, we receive this information and all we have to do is say, okay, you know what? If it's got a wavelength of 2 centimeters, let's call that red. If it's got a wavelength of 3 centimeters, let's call that green. And it's like a paint by numbers. So we can get the same depth of information in terms of images. But what's even better is that in the solar system, we can actually not just receive radio waves from the sun, for example, we can send radio waves and actively communicate with our solar system. So much of astronomy is passive. We have to sit and we have to wait. We can't design experiments and poke a black hole. We have to wait. But with radar astronomy, we can actually just use radio antennas, send out loads and loads of radio waves, just as the antennas would do with this radio program, except they're much stronger and they will go all the way to the moon or all the way to Venus. And Venus is one of my favorites, is because it can slip. They can slip under the clouds. So remember, radio waves have the superpower, which is that they can travel fairly unperturbed.

0: disturbed, look at Venus with an optical telescope in your backyard. You'll just see clouds. Look at it with the best telescope in the world optically. You'll just see clouds. Look at it with a radar telescope. The echoes will come back in a few minutes. So you send your radio waves, echoes come back, and they've actually gone through the clouds, hit the volcanoes and plains of Venus, and come back, and we can create these incredible 3D renderings of what the surface of Venus is like. And they're quite stunning.
1: It's really astounding that you can discover the mountains on Venus using similar technology that the police use to catch you speeding with their radar, bouncing off your car.
0: Exactly that. And that's a really good thing to bring up, because they do that and they measure your velocity, they measure your speed. And we can do that too. We get that information for free. So not only do we get to kind of render what that landscape looks like, but we also get to find out how it's moving. And with Venus, for example, we worked out using these radar waves that its day was changing by several minutes, quite randomly, quite chaotically. So it wasn't just a 24-hour day like it is on Earth, but like it was a few minutes here, a few minutes there. And we think that's because the atmosphere is so heavy, it's actually dragging the planet. It's actually breaking the planet and then accelerating the planet. So we get a huge amount of information with radio.
1: You describe another accidental discovery in radio astronomy, and that is that the sun is a source of radio waves. Tell me about that.
0: Absolutely, sure. So the sun is normally fairly quiet in the radio waves and the galaxy would pop out. But the sun can have tantrums. And when it's got lots of sunspots, lots of magnetic field chaos going on, it's all going on at the minute because we're at the peak of this sunspot cycle. What happens is that you can get flares of radio light. And this radio light can often accompany what's called a coronal mass ejection, which is loads of stuff, loads of plasma. And that can cause havoc. When that comes to Earth, it can interact with our magnetic field and it can do some pretty devastating things like overwhelm electrical circuitry. The serendipitous part of this discovery that you alluded to was that in the Second World War, the way we found this out, unfortunately, was in England, our entire home defense radar network went down for 2 days and no one knew why. And everyone was panicking, thinking, is it the Germans, you know, or the Japanese, like blocking, jamming our radar equipment? And one physics teacher called Stanley Hay, who was in charge of this radar unit, rang up the Royal Greenwich Observatory. And I can only imagine how the conversation went. But it was something like, excuse me, is the sun doing anything unusual? Because every time it's up, our radar network's going down. And they went, well, there is a gigantic sunspot at the minute. I don't think it does makes radio waves, but we've never really tried. And it turned out that they could validate that a few months later. And it turns out that, yeah, when the sun is particularly active, it can create these radio flares, which can jam radio networks, cause interference. But it can also cause very pretty lights. You get these, the aurora, the northern lights and southern lights with the accompanying coronal mass ejection.
1: One underlying theme that you point out in your book is that radio astronomy has discovered some of the more bizarre objects in the universe. And let's start with pulsars, which again was another accidental discovery.
0: It was. I was actually having tea at a conference with Jocelyn Bell Bunnell, who is radio astronomy royalty, because in the 1960s, what she did was she was working with a radio telescope in Cambridge that she created with her own hands, banging lots of wooden sticks into a field and hanging metal wires between it like a washing line again. And she traced a tiny repeating pulsing signal over meters and meters of what was then printouts. And what this ended up being was a spinning star. So at first they thought it was aliens because it was this repeating signal, couldn't work out what it was, what would be repeating, what would does that in nature, nothing that they thought. And then they realized that actually it was an incredibly compact source that could only be something called a neutron star. So this is a star that has collapsed down. It's not collapsed down far enough into a black hole, but it's an incredibly dense object. And as it collapses, it's like a ballet dancer bringing their arms in as they're spinning. They start to go faster. And so this neutron star is spinning, and it can spin up to thousands of times a second. A second.
1: Wow.
0: It will spin around. And as it does that, because of the incredibly strong

0: strong magnetic fields involved, it can create jets of radio light, just like a lighthouse. And those jets can pass over Earth again and again, thousands of times per second, or if it's only once per second, once per second. And that's what Jocelyn Bell Burnell detected, these pulses of heartbeats of dying to dead stars, really, of these neutron stars. You can do some incredible things with these pulsars. You can actually test general relativity with these pulsars. So they are not just an interesting thing to add to the collection.
1: Well, in keeping with the theme of our accidental discoveries, there was the evidence of the Big Bang itself. How did that happen?
0: Yeah, that happens in a similar way to the others, really, in that somebody had set up a piece of radio equipment and it had an annoying hiss. They were actually just doing what's called a null test in astronomy, which is where you turn something on where you're not expecting a signal and you check that there's silence, basically, because otherwise there might be a problem with your equipment. That's what they were doing. But they heard a hiss, and this hiss was coming from everywhere in the sky. And the only thing that they could think that it might be was that there were two pigeons that were roosting within their radio telescope. So radio telescopes have a massive diversity in form. That's why I love them. You can have like single antenna sticks. This one, I want you to imagine an ice cream cone on its side, a big metal ice cream cone, a bit squashed, a bit more square, but roughly that. And in there, it was really nice and warm. And two pigeons had roosted and left what the scientists called white dielectric material, or to me and you, pigeon poo, all over. And they thought, maybe that's it. So they actually managed to sell these pigeons to a pigeon fancier, took them off, cleaned it all out, still hit a hiss. And even worse than that, it turns out that the pigeons were homing pigeons and they flew back. And sadly, they used a shotgun to get rid of that particular source of noise, except they died in vain because the noise was still there. And what that turned out to be was the afterglow of the Big Bang. So the Big Bang is a very energetic, very bright early process, very violent. And as it kind of cools down, what you get is this afterglow cooling over time. And yeah, the theorists actually rang this set of people up saying, I think you might have discovered something we were about to look for. And it matched precisely. But what I would say is that as much as it's kind of easy to draw out the serendipity of a lot of these things, in order to discover something like this, you not only have to kind of be in the right place in the right time, but you also have to have the right knowledge mm-hmm. to recognize it.
1: Well, these days we also have telescopes that collect infrared light, ultraviolet light, even X-rays. We have space telescopes. What role do you see radio astronomy playing going forward?
0: I think there will always be an element of ground-based radio astronomy because it's just cheaper and easier to do. Whereas all the other wavelengths you just described, you have to be outside Earth's atmosphere to make kind of meaningful cosmological observations because our atmosphere blocks it. However, there is the element that the Earth is very noisy. So as much as we are concerned about light pollution for optical astronomy, we're also concerned about light pollution in the radio, like how noisy the air is with radio waves we don't want to detect. So we work miracles on Earth already. If we were able to, for example, create an array of antennas on the far side of the moon, then what that would do would we would be using the moon to shield ourselves from all of that Earth-based noise. And suddenly we'd have just much quieter view of the universe. And so all of the observations that we've talked about so far, we'd just be able to do quicker and better. And I suppose the one exception that we just can't really do on Earth is reaching right back into the dark ages of the universe. So the time before even the stars had formed, or the first black holes, which is my personal area of research, is this, the first stars and the first black holes. And so that would allow us, it's such a faint signal because it's traveled 14 billion years. Okay, it's really faint. So yeah, that we might have to go to the far side of the moon, but we're going to have to do it quickly because a lot of other people are going and it's getting noisier all the time.
1: Dr. Chapman, thank you so much for your time and thank you for the book.
0: No, thank you.
1: Dr. Emma Chapman is an astrophysicist at the University of Nottingham in the UK and the author of The Echoing Universe, How Radio Astronomy Helps Us See the Invisible Cosmos.

0: What will the Earth look like by 2050? That's a question that climate scientists have been trying to answer for decades. Long before the Paris Agreement, researchers used rudimentary climate models to see what effects carbon dioxide emissions might have on the planet by the middle of this century. Now, in honor of our 50th anniversary season, we rummaged through our archives and dusted off a 1982 special report on climate change. Back then, the scientific consensus around climate change was starting to solidify. Then-host Jay Ingram spoke with scientists and policymakers about what the planet might look like if we failed to curb greenhouse gas emissions. Some of those predictions were right on the nose: scorching heat waves and drought-stricken crops. And we have managed to make some changes, like swapping coal-burning power plants for wind farms and solar arrays. But as you'll hear, the conversations we're still having today are very much like the ones they were having back then. Here's an excerpt from that conversation.
1: Over the last 25 years, very precise measurements have shown that carbon dioxide in the atmosphere is increasing steadily, from 315 parts per million in 1957 to 343 parts per million in 1982. This time, it's not a natural fluctuation. It's quite clear that we are responsible for this increase because we introduce carbon dioxide into the air by burning fossil fuels. Roger Revelle is professor of science and public policy at the University of California in San Diego. He was one of the first scientists to point out the carbon dioxide problem.
2: We expect that by the middle of the next century, the carbon dioxide content of the air will double compared to what it was, let's say, in 1880. That doubling should cause an average global rise in temperature of about between 2 and 3 degrees centigrade, and a rise of about 5 degrees centigrade here in these Canadian latitudes. An 8 or 9 degree rise in the wintertime in northern Canada, probably a 5 degree rise in the summertime in northern Canada. The temperature increase will be greater as we go away from the equator toward the pole.
1: When you live in a cold climate, your first reaction to all this is great. The more carbon dioxide, the easier the winters and the warmer the summers. But that's not quite the whole story. There would be major changes, one of them in agriculture.
2: At mid-latitudes, say the latitudes of the Corn Belt in the United States and the principal present-day agricultural areas of the Soviet Union and a good deal of China, the climate would probably become drier. You'd have much more evaporation due to the rising temperature, and much less precipitation due to the shifting of all the latitude of all the climatic belts away from the equator. So that irrigated agriculture particularly would probably be seriously affected by this decrease in precipitation and increase in evaporation.
1: The impact of warmer global climate doesn't end at agriculture. Dr. Michael McElroy, professor of atmospheric sciences at Harvard University.
3: To take the extreme view, and I say this is the extreme view, were I to propose that over the next 50 to 100 years, there was a serious chance that sea level on a global scale would rise by, let's say, 15 feet, and the climate would become significantly warmer, I don't think that there's anybody, responsible scientific body of knowledge, that would allow that suggestion to be contradicted. Now, I appreciate that this is not the same as saying it's going to happen. I don't believe that we know that it's going to happen, but if I can talk about the possibility of it happening, and if that cannot be turned off by present scientific understanding, that suggests we have an issue and a very serious problem.
1: The sea level rise Dr. McElroy refers to would result from the collapse and melting of the West Antarctic ice sheet, a layer of ice covering islands in the West Antarctic.
2: So the West Antarctic ice cap did disintegrate 125,000 years ago during a warm period. The temperatures, say 100 years from now, are likely to be much higher than they were then. So it may very well disintegrate again. The question is, how long would this take? 20-foot rise would inundate the Netherlands, it would inundate

0: state of Bangladesh. It would cover about two-thirds of Florida. Most big cities, which are built along coasts at low elevations, would have to move, or else you build very high dikes around them. In the case of the Netherlands, it may be impossible to build higher dikes. The Dutch have been building their dikes higher and higher as their land has been sinking anyhow, and they've just about scraped off all of Holland to do it. And another 20 feet might very well be almost impossible for them.
1: A report from the National Research Council in the United States this summer concluded that the best estimate of global warming due to a doubling of carbon dioxide is 3 degrees Celsius. What can we do about this? Is it inevitable that we're turning the globe into a hothouse? Or will some of the warming be absorbed in the oceans? How will precipitation change? With so many answers unclear, what should we do? Dr. Stephen Schneider of the National Center for Atmospheric Research in Boulder, Colorado.
2: How much proof do you need before one responds is the basic question. There are a lot of good analogies. Insurance is the best analogy. I don't plan to get in an accident, and I don't plan to have a health emergency, yet I'm willing to buy insurance against those contingencies. So the question is, do we want to take this chance? Now, there are those who say, well, since it's uncertain, let's just wait until we're sure. But the longer we wait, of course, the larger the dose of CO2 and its consequences we'll have to adapt to. There are a lot of things you can do. First, you can invest in developing crop strains, that is, different varieties of plants, which can handle extremes of weather or handle different weather patterns than today. We could also invest in developing alternative energy systems. If we find out that there is going to be a rise in sea level of 5 meters in 100 or 150 years if we continue doing this, we may very well want to get off the fossil fuel habit. Well, you can't just do that in 5 years or in some cases even 25 years. We have long-term economic commitments. Therefore, investing now, making strategic investments, just like in the case of the military, to develop alternative energy systems so we have them to deal with these CO2 risks, gives us the flexibility of responding.
3: That was a special report on climate change with former Quirks and Quarks host Jay Ingram, which aired on November 20th, 1982.

0: Well, our listener question show is coming up fast, and our producers are hard at work furiously digging to find you some answers. So this is your last chance to be involved. Just send in your questions to quirks@cbc.ca. And we've gotten some real meaty mind benders into our inbox, like this one from Brent Swain in Quadra Island, BC. He asks, fish blood is red. Chicken blood is red. Cow blood is red. Why is chicken meat and most fish meat not red? Thanks for that, Brent. And here's your answer.
1: Yeah, my name is Kevin Campbell, and I'm a professor of biological sciences at the University of Manitoba. Yeah, well, this actually has to do with a very closely related protein to hemoglobin called myoglobin. Okay, so hemoglobin is found inside the red blood cells, whereas myoglobin is tissue-specific, and predominantly where we find it is in skeletal muscle. So as it turns out, there is myoglobin inside fish muscle, and there is myoglobin inside chicken breast, for example, but there's a much higher concentration of this pigment, which is also red-colored in mammalian meat, right? So if we're looking at a cow. Though if we look at pork, it's a lighter color of red. Right? There's less myoglobin. And if we look at things like seals and whales that have extremely high muscle myoglobin contents, their muscle actually even looks black. Right? So the color difference has simply to do with the concentration of myoglobin as opposed to the red blood cells. And if we also look at things like chickens, well, their breasts are white, owing to the low myoglobin content. But if you look at the drumsticks themselves, we call that maybe dark meat, right? That has the higher concentration of myoglobin. So it just has a higher oxygen requirement. So myoglobin plays a similar role in oxygen delivery, right? So hemoglobin carries oxygen from the lungs to the tissues, but myoglobin carries that oxygen within the tissues to the mitochondria. Right. And so tissues that need a lot of oxygen, like our skeletal muscles, have a higher concentration of myoglobin.
0: Dr. Kevin Campbell is a professor of biological sciences at the University of Manitoba. And that's it for Quirks and Quarks this week. 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Quirks and Quarks is produced by Sonia Biting, Rosie Fernandez, Amanda Buckowitz, and Dan Falk. Our senior producer is Hannah Hoag. And special thanks to CBC Radio Archives, Patrick Mooney, Ross Tolley, and Zoe Barraclough. I'm Bob McDonald. 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
6: After her father died, Jen found a box of love letters buried in the back of his closet, written to him by another man. That discovery led Jen to unravel a series of secrets about her distant father and realize she never really knew him at all. On Now or Never, after the news.
7: This is CBC News from Vancouver. Good afternoon. I'm Tarnjeet Parmar. A Supreme Court of Canada decision has come down on the side of private property rights. The High Court declined to hear a New Brunswick appeal effectively deciding Aboriginal title cannot be declared over private land. Ottawa says today's decision will have implications for the Cowichan Tribe's case here in British Columbia. That ruling by this BC Supreme Court had ruled that the First Nation holds Aboriginal title over a parcel of land on the Fraser River. A long-term seniors care facility in Penticton has been destroyed by a raging fire last night. An unstable crane at the site has caused some significant safety risks for first responders today, with engineers being called in to assess what remains of the three-story wood frame building. Lily McMillan witnessed that fire.
8: I just looked up at the sky and there is huge flames and just lots of like debris kind of flying all over the place. And there's lots of people just out on the street, just walking by. And yeah, you could hear the explosions and just like so many things were going on.
7: 12 homes remain evacuated and nobody was hurt. Investigators are still trying to determine the cause of the fire. Prime Minister Mark Carney making his pitch to U.S. investors in New York, even as the trade relationship between the two countries is under increasing strain. Carney's trip comes ahead of talks in July to review the CUSMA free trade agreement. The Prime Minister calls for the U.S. to strike a new partnership with Canada and stresses the two countries are united by common interests.
9: Canada is America's largest customer. We buy more goods from America than China, Japan, and Germany combined. Those common interests run through our supply chains, where 70% of Canadian exports are inputs to American cars, homes, aircraft, machinery, finished goods.
7: But in light of the ongoing trade war, Carney adds diversification will continue. Canada has signed more than 20 economic and security deals with other partners over the last year. There are reports that the U.S. and Iran have reached an agreement to extend their ceasefire. The new pause comes as the truce between the two countries appears to be wavering. Willie Lowry has more.
10: The U.S. and Iran have agreed to a 60-day ceasefire extension, but U.S. President Donald Trump still needs to sign off on the deal. That's according to U.S. sources. The news was first reported by Axios. It comes as the two countries have traded strikes over the last several days. U.S. Central Command says it shot down 5 one-way Iranian attack drones and prevented a 6th from launching by taking out a ground control station in Bandar Abbas. That's a port city in southern Iran. The Iranian Revolutionary Guard Corps, meanwhile, says it launched an attack at a U.S. base in the region, but did not specify where. Kuwait's military confirmed that it responded to incoming Iranian missiles this morning. There are 5 U.S.

0: as bases in Kuwait. Willie Lowry, CBC News, Jerusalem.
1: And Canada is contributing $8 million to organizations responding to the Ebola outbreak. That says African health officials warn funding promises from Western nations have fallen short of what's required to contain the virus. Philip Leeshanock reports.
2: Diseases do not respect borders.
3: Federal Health Minister Marjorie Michel says Canada will send funds to the World Health Organization, Africa Centers for Disease Control and Prevention, and agencies like the Red Cross that are on the ground working to contain the spread.
2: It is absolutely crucial that we collectively confront this Ebola outbreak.
3: It's been more than a month since the rare Bundibujo strain of Ebola was detected in the Democratic Republic of Congo. There are now more than 1,000 suspected cases and hundreds of deaths as the virus spreads to Uganda and beyond. Dr. Stephen Hoffman studies global health at York University.
4: This isn't just about Canada doing good in the world. This is about Canada and other countries, through development assistance, making the world a safer place.
3: He says drastic cuts to aid programs, particularly by the U.S., likely delayed the detection and response to this epidemic. Philip Leeshanock, CBC News, Toronto.
1: And that is the CBC News from Vancouver. Now a look at the BC weather from Environment Canada. For the North Coast, periods of rain, then cloud, high of 9. For the Peace Region, sunny today, up to 26. The Central Interior, a mix of sun and cloud, high of 26 degrees. Boundary and Kootenay Regions, sunny today, up to 26. For the Okanagan and Southern Interior, including Kelowna, sunny and up to 31 degrees. And for Metro Vancouver, Greater Victoria and the Fraser Valley, sunny and clear today, high of around 21 degrees.
5: Here, I'm going to have to stand up. It is tied with the middle part of the sash on the left hip. Okay, now you can see how I'm wrapping it here. I'm going
6: to
5: be wrapping
6: Brian Peterson is giving me a lesson on the proper way to tie a Métis sash.
5: Okay, so, and it goes around the back.
6: I'm sure you can picture it. It's a handwoven sash that has brilliant shades of red, orange, and blue. It's about 3 meters long and traditionally worn by Métis men around the waist.
5: And it sits like that. Because I'm a fat old man, I can't tie it as tight. But it's supposed to sit over there. And as you can see, it leaves pockets here where I can stuff things. I can put things in here and never lose them. So it acts like a backpack, a pouch.
6: Yeah.
5: And it was used as a tourniquet.
6: Yeah.
5: So it had many, many, many useful purposes. So
6: Brian was gifted that sash just a few weeks ago when he graduated from the University of Winnipeg and went to the Indigenous graduation ceremony and powwow. And if he sounds like he knows a lot about Métis culture, that's all new to Brian, because up until recently, he didn't know he was Métis at all. When you have it on, like given all that you've been discovering about yourself, like when you tie that sash on, when you're wearing that Métis sash, like what do you see in yourself when you look at your reflection?
5: What do I see? Time lost. That I will never get back again.
6: I have talked to Brian a lot over the years about overcoming obstacles and going back to high school at 55 and surprising everyone, including himself, by going to university. But we have never directly talked about this. What it has been like to live most of your life thinking about yourself in one way, only to discover that you are someone else entirely.
7: And that's what today's episode of Now or Never is all about. We're stepping into four life-changing revelations that force people to ask themselves, who am I really? And where do I go from here? I'm Trevor Dineen.
6: I'm Ifi Chiwetelu.
7: It's Now or Never.
6: For 55 years, Brian Peterson knew a few things about himself. That he was white, that he was an only child, and after his parents died,

0: that he had no living family members left. And then in one day, all of that changed.
1: I got a phone call from a friend saying that a piece of mail had been sent from the post-adoption registry of Manitoba. And it was basically a letter saying that I have a brother who's trying to make contact. And if there was ever a moment where a human being loses strength in their legs and literally has to sit down, that was my moment. I have a brother. It was a one-page letter, and it basically said, "Hi, my name is Brent. I'm in New Zealand. And you have five other siblings." And I remember just thinking about that, the enormity of it. So on Christmas Day, I called my brother in New Zealand. We spoke for about an hour, and he told me the names of my other siblings. He just said that we all were taken when we were born or shortly after, but he never said anything about 60 Scoop or the residential school system or anything like that. And he gave me the phone number of a brother in Swan Lake, Manitoba. My brother in Swan Lake said, "We were scooped. We all were scooped."
0: That's the language he used?
1: That's exactly what he said. "We were scooped. I was taken and put up for adoption." And that started my journey down learning my indigeneity. And up until that moment, I've never seen my long-form birth certificate, which has your birth name. My birth name is Jean-Michel Savoie. And wow, okay. I had a friend at that time who was a genealogist. And she said, "Well, here, let me do your genealogy. Give me your birth certificate." And then she came back to me with a week later. "Yeah, your heritage goes back to 1850-something. Which actually blew my mind.
0: Before you even knew that this part of your history, your past, your identity was out there, did you have any suspicions or even desires as a child who was adopted to know more about your birth roots?
1: Well, funny you should mention that. When I was in grade four, it was parent-teacher meeting day. One of the first things my teacher says to me says, "So you're adopted." And I had never heard that word before. And I said, "What does that mean?" "Well, you're dark skinned wasn't the term, but it's what she meant. And your parents are very white. They're very light colored skin, because my parents were from Denmark." I just sat there. I was stunned. My mom, my dad, and myself were walking home, and I asked my mom and dad, I said, "Am I adopted?" And you know that awkward silence between parents when the kid has said something that, "Oh my God, we got to have that talk." And they told me the story that my mom didn't want me, but they wanted me and they loved me very, very much. And that's all I should know.
0: And you weren't curious over the years to know more?
1: No. My parents loved me very, very much. I was never left wanting for anything. I was the first kid in my neighborhood to get an actual stereo record player in my room and the whole bit. I was spoiled, and the adoption thing never entered my mind until that one day when I got that letter from post-adoption registry. I got that letter, and holy cow, have I got questions. Since my mother and father had both passed at that time when I got the letter, I wish I got that letter

0: 10 years earlier.
1: What would you have asked them?
0: What's the truth? And I didn't learn this until about 7-8 months ago in one of my classes. The 60 scoop parents, the parents who adopted the children, what they were told was one of many different things. The child is not wanted. The child was given up. The parents were destitute.
1: How did you find out about your particular circumstance?
0: Through conversations with other 60 scoop survivors. My brother in Swan Lake, he said that the way that the majority of us were taken was this. There's a building in downtown Winnipeg. For many years, it was child welfare. My mother had taken us, brought into an office where a community health nurse would come in. We just want to weigh and measure him, and then we'll bring him right back. And instead of going to have me weighed, she would go out the back into a waiting car and driven off and leave my mother sitting there.
1: You just had to take a moment. I was just curious what's coming up for you as you think back to these possibilities of how you were taken from your mother.
0: I spoke to my cousin about a year and a half ago. And she said that my mother had come over to her sister's house, and all she could scream was, "They took my child, they took my child, they took my child." Oh. Whenever I think about this, there are moments when I feel so angry. And I can hear myself saying, "You shouldn't have opened that letter."
1: Yeah. Because it's opened you up to this anger, or because the truths that are there are too painful?
0: Because the truth is so much more pain.
1: Yeah.
0: Holy macaroni. Because the truth is so much more painful. Ignorance is bliss, right?
1: As you're talking about some of the stories you've now heard from cousins, siblings, people you didn't even know existed, what has that experience of connecting with people you're related to, finding and meeting family, how has that been?
0: When I met my sister, she looked like me. And then my cousin says to me, she says, "If you want to know what your mom looks like, look at your sister. She is the spitting image of what your mom looked like."
1: So you look like your mom.
0: Yeah. She and I are very much the same. We both love the same foods. We both think the same way politically. We both think the same way on a lot of things. And I miss her so very much.
1: Because she died.
0: Exactly 1 year ago. But I'm glad I met her. I just wish I was able to be more of a big brother for her. Because I remember as a child always wanting to have a brother or a sister. And then when I got one, I never got a chance to be one. And you know what? Here is the maddening thing. I have spoken to all of my siblings, except for one. He's missing. After all the conversations that we had, there was no connection there emotionally, because we had no connection as children to each other. We have nothing to relate ourselves to the other person memory-wise, physical connection-wise. We were just adult strangers talking to somebody.

0: It makes me curious about the connection you're finding, or maybe not finding, to your Métis roots. What does that connection look like today?
1: I was given an email just a couple of days ago from the Manitoba Métis Federation that they are doing a tour on June the 3rd of Métis heritage sites around the city. And I was the first to raise my hand. Yeah, I'm in. Because I so desperately want to learn about my people, my culture, my heritage, and how I fit into all of this. I've had to do all this by myself. There is no department at the Manitoba Métis Federation that says, the 60 Scoop, we know you don't know anything about us, but come on in, we're going to teach you everything that you need to know. Department. There is no department like that. And I wish there was. Although I kind of know what it means to be Métis, I kind of don't know. But with my discovering that I'm Métis, now I understand. I understand my skin color now. I understand why I like to fish. I understand why I like to laugh very quickly. Métis people are quick to laugh and share a joke, a funny story. And that's what I am. They tried to get rid of us. And I'd like to think that I am a person that keeps moving forward one step at a time. And our people are like that. We keep moving forward. How do you stop that?
0: One thing that I love that Brian shared with me is that his son, who's in his 20s, has really embraced learning more about his Métis identity and what that means. And so it's something that they're getting to do together.
2: I like that.
0: If you have been impacted by the 60 Scoop and are looking for some resources for support, the Hope for Wellness Helpline is a 24/7 resource available for Indigenous people across the country. We'll share a link on our website, cbc.ca/now or never. This is Now or Never. I'm Ify.
2: And I'm Trevor. And I like to think that no one likes having the rug pulled out from underneath them because...
0: Aladdin.
2: He didn't know. He still wants that rug there.
0: He looked like he had a good time.
2: Yeah, on it. On the rug. Not when it was taken home. But when it gets yanked out from under you, it sucks. Because in the moment when it happens, it literally feels like nothing good will ever come from it. But life-changing moments can either shatter you or transform you. And for Sheila Thomas, she chose to reinvent herself, even if it didn't make sense to anyone else around her.
3: My friends held an intervention because they said, oh, it's menopause. Just put the brakes on for, you know, this doesn't make any sense financially. This isn't a great idea. And I said it was too late. I already bought the bus. So when you walk in the door, there's just one seat, and that's the driver's seat. And it's an 8-speed standard, which is kind of clumsy to drive and very hard to get the clutch and the gas right when you're going up a hill. But I have a little bed in there that fits just me. I have a horse trough bathtub and a composting toilet. So a little kitchen, it's all you really need. It's amazing what you can live without.
0: Just learned that menopause can make you buy a tiny home.
2: I'm just learning this as we go. I had no idea. But like when Sheila was 50 years old, she did the unthinkable. She quit her 3 jobs that she had to live in an old converted bus. And she decided to go all in on her art. And this is all after discovering a secret her husband was keeping that forced her to start from zero.
3: So Emily Carr is my favorite artist of all times. And she started later in life. And she built this little trailer before really trailers were a thing. And I thought, oh, I really like to be

0: her. So I'm going to do it. I'm going to quit my job. I'm going to throw my poodle into a bus and we're going to do this crazy art thing.
1: Could you ever in your wildest dreams ever imagined that this would have been your life?
0: No, not even being an artist. It was not,

0: that my very loving and kind, sweet, smart husband had gambled away everything. And that required us to sell the house and pay back the debts. And we got a divorce. The day that all the debts were cleared, I was so happy. I thought, here I am, 50 years old, and I'm starting at zero. Yay, zero, instead of minus 200,000 or whatever. That started my thinking about, well, you know, I've done the domestic life, and what do I want to do?
1: You mentioned there, like, you come home, you discover that your husband has this huge gambling debt. Was there any prior realization to you that he had gambling issues?
0: You know, everybody who wants to continue in their relationship seeks help. And we had done that. I thought things were better. But the last time he gambled, that's when I gave him the ultimatum. This has to stop or I just can't. I don't want to live in a ditch for you, I think is what I said. And so when I went to the mailbox one day, and he'd always liked to collect the mail, but I had that day, there was a Visa statement, and I knew we didn't have a Visa card. And when I opened it, then I really knew what I had to do.
1: Oh, my gosh.
0: I guess I had the naive idea that people with addictions were really troubled. It was surprising when my very intelligent, loving, sweet person that didn't seem to have anything wrong with him, couldn't stop. He just really couldn't stop. And when I said that we were done, I thought I was going to get this response of, I'll try harder this time. I will go to Gamblers Anonymous. I'll get a sponsor. I'll try. What I saw instead was just a man that was fully relieved. They wouldn't have to hide his addiction anymore.
1: It's almost like you realize that in that moment that your old life is over. So how did painting then become part of your life?
0: So my big bang came when my dear friend got pancreatic cancer, and she's the one that got me painting. She signed me up for a class against my will to paint tablecloths. I thought, that's stupid. And I loved it. And then I never stopped painting, and everything I could get my hands on was starting to get painted. I love being near Victoria. So Emily Carr became a fascination for me. I think I read all her books. I like that she was a grouchy little old lady that didn't take guff from anybody. And I'm not that person, but I need to be a little bit more of that sometimes, to take better care of myself. She's a great teacher. I think she was considered crazy. And I tell myself when I'm painting to leave a little bit of something crazy in there. So there's something that just lifts your soul out of whatever is lingering and keeps you in the moment, in the present. I live for that.
1: It is funny when you start to look at, like, the different versions of you, as we talked about earlier. Like, without that rupture in your life, do you think Sheila Thomas, the painter and art hootenanny convener, would have ever existed?
0: No. Life gives you a choice. You can choose despair or you can choose joy. That's it. There's kind of no middle line. That's not living. So you have to choose joy.
2: Trevor, what exactly is an art hootenanny?
1: Oh, let me tell you, Ify Chiwetalo. First off, a hootenanny is just a gathering of people who are creatives, like whether it used to be folk music or artists. And what she does with her bus is she brings it all together as part art therapy, part art class, and a whole lot of fun.
0: I call my art practice the Big Bang Theory. So when you come to my art hootenanny, you're going to use spray paints and stencils, and you're just plopping them on and spraying and not thinking. I say, don't think. You make a big mess and then eat an ice cream sandwich, because ice cream sandwiches are joy. And then after the ice cream sandwich, the paint is dry. You say, okay, what do I see in there? There are times in life you have to edit things, cut things out, but there's something beautiful underneath.
1: What would you say to someone who's listening right now who might be facing a dark moment in their own life and is scared to start over?
0: If you really feel in your gut that it's the end, don't find excuses to stay. So it's so scary to leave.

0: My old boss, when I told him my marriage ended, he said, "Well, good for you, Sheila. That took courage." Usually people go, "Oh, I'm so sorry to hear that." But that comment really made me feel good. Yeah. Sometimes it requires stepping off that ledge and just trusting. Make sure you're surrounded with lots of people. They're your safety net. They'll lift you up.
1: A wise person, rather, they said, beauty can be born out of mess.
0: I like
1: That
0: that.
1: person was you who said that.
0: Oh, I said that. Oh, I was just going to agree
1: Yeah.
0: with that person. I am so old, I forgot what I said. Well, that's a great quote. That person's brilliant.
1: You got to be able to see her paintings. You have to be able to see her bus. So head on over to our CBC Now or Never Facebook and Instagram pages and check them all out.
2: Still to come, after her father died, Jen Chen found a box of love letters, raising a whole bunch of questions that he is not here to answer. You'll find out what she did next. That's after the break.
3: Good afternoon. Here are your headlines from the CBC Vancouver newsroom. I'm Tarnjeet Parmar. A Supreme Court of Canada decision has come down on the side of private property rights. The High Court declined to hear a New Brunswick appeal, effectively deciding Aboriginal title cannot be declared over private land. Ottawa says today's decision will have implications for the Cowichan tribe's case here in BC. That ruling by the BC Supreme Court had ruled that the First Nation holds Aboriginal title over a parcel of land on the Fraser River. Business leaders in downtown Vancouver say they support the province's decision to back off from a proposed overdose prevention site in Yale Town. Residents and local businesses were vocal in their opposition to that site and say that there was a clear lack of consultation. Health Minister Josie Osborne says that the province will engage with residents and stakeholders before any new site opens. And a long-term seniors care facility in Penticton has been destroyed by a raging fire last night. An unstable crane at the site has caused significant safety concerns for first

0: first responders today, with engineers being called in to assess what remains of the three-story wood frame building. 12 homes were evacuated last night and nobody was hurt. Investigators are still working to determine what caused that fire. Those are your headlines from the CBC Vancouver newsroom. 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
1: I'm Ify Chiwetelu.
2: And I'm Trevor Dineen. And today on Now or Never, we are getting into it because we're finding out what happens when you uncover something that just completely blows up your world and makes you think, do I even know myself or the people around me?
3: I can keep going.
1: This is, I love this. And you know, right now, Jen Chen is curled up on her couch in her Waterloo apartment, looking through glossy photos of her dad while he's on vacation somewhere. He's sightseeing, eating snacks.
4: Oh, this is a fun one. Mid-bite.
5: Our family isn't one that takes a lot of photos, and all of the photos that we have are fairly formal. So it's actually really wonderful that I have this picture of him just sort of doing something that he really enjoys and looking so unselfconscious. Like, he just looks so happy.
4: That is natural. You showed me this other photo that's in the frame that you have of him, and the smile definitely isn't as big as it is in this picture right here.
5: Yeah. I mean, he's just hanging out, going on vacation with someone that he likes.
1: You never see who Jen's dad is smiling at in the pictures. And for years, he tried to keep that a secret. But it all came tumbling out, and we'll get to that. But looking through these pictures, Jen sees a version of her dad full of life that she never got to know when he was around his wife and kids.
5: He wasn't really a major part of my life. For a large part of my childhood and also my adulthood, he worked and lived in China while my mom basically raised me and my sibling here as functionally like a single mom. When he visited, we would often have good conversations. I liked hearing about his childhood. I liked hearing his philosophy. But I also knew that both my sibling and my mom didn't like him very much. And that was difficult. It pulled me in a couple different ways. One was a sense of guilt that I liked him as much as I did, because I think both my mom and my sibling had very legitimate grievances with how often he was gone, the way he didn't really communicate with them. I've just happened to be sort of like a very independent person from very early on, and I was able to have a more egalitarian relationship with him in a lot of ways. We were able to sort of just hang out. He liked beautiful things, and he had a sense of humor that, like, sort of can catch you off guard sometimes.
4: Did you feel like you knew him?
5: Absolutely not. He was just not present enough for me to really feel like I had a good grasp on him.
1: For most of her life, Jen's dad felt more like an uncle that you'd sometimes see during the holidays. The last time she saw him was last summer when he came to Toronto for a visit. And then, out of the blue, she gets this phone call.
5: My mom calls me at, like, you know, 10:30 at night and is like, hey, your dad's in the hospital. I think it's going to be fine, but you should pack a bag and, you know, try to visit tomorrow in the hospital. And then I start packing my bag, and my mom calls like 30 minutes later and is like, hey, actually, you should try to come back tonight. And then, like, as I was getting into the taxi, she called one last time and was like, where are you? And then I was like, oh, I just got into the taxi. And she was like, oh, I think it might actually be too late, but you should come back anyways. So then I got to the hospital at like 1 a.m. and then I just went into the room, and my mom and my sibling was there, and they gave me some time to say my goodbyes. They had been there for a while. So, yeah.
4: So sudden.
5: It really was very sudden. Like, I don't think anyone expected it at all.
1: Jen's dad died of a heart attack
4: barely a week after

0: after his 57th birthday. And in those blurry first days after his death, Jen and her mom were getting ready for the funeral when they came across a box that was tucked all the way in the back of his closet. Inside were letters, all written in Chinese, so Jen asked her mom to read them out loud.
1: The most vivid one, it says, you know, I love peaches and I love Dota, which is like a video game, but I love you more. I am going to try to quit smoking and lose weight for you. The happiest days are the days that I wake up with you by my side. When my mom was reading the letter, she did squint at it a little bit and was like, this is weird. Like, what do you mean, like, you know, quit smoking and like playing Dota? Like, these aren't like super feminine. Like, there was a way that the letter was written that sort of made my mom go like, this probably isn't from a woman. And later we got confirmation of that.
0: I don't know that there's one way to feel after you find your dad's love letters that reveal he was having an affair with another man as you're right beside your mother. But Jen's initial reaction might not be what you'd expect.
1: Reading this sparked a wave of almost like guilt. Like, oh, my dad was actually capable of so much more happiness and so much more acceptance by the people around him than I had given him credit for. I hold like a belief that everyone deserves happiness. And my mom is really resilient and cheerful. And I sort of knew in my heart that like she would be okay. And with my dad, I felt like there was so much pain and bitterness that I wasn't sure about that. And the letter was proof that actually it was available for him. I actually do feel some guilt that this is my initial response, because this is a man that's deeply hurt my mother. She was steamy mad, and I don't blame her one bit. This is a woman who had been asking for a divorce from a husband who clearly didn't really like her and spent most of his time on a different continent. And then she finds out that the person that she's married to has been taking all these other liberties that she didn't even know about. She was so, so angry.
0: It wasn't just the letters in the closet. Jen and her mom would soon find emails and messages between her dad and many men going back years.
1: As we sort of like went back through the inbox and the dates got earlier and earlier with him sort of like talking to men, I also felt this sort of reflexive happiness. Living in the closet is very, very lonely. And it's even more lonely if there isn't other people in the community that you can at least go and be a part of the community with. A part of me was actually quite relieved that he was able to find community actually very, very early on. And the further and further back it was, the angrier my mother got.
2: Yeah. Were there other paths that you were motivated to go down to find out more?
1: Well, one of them came knocking at our door.
0: There was a man who kept calling her dad's phone in the days after he died. And Jen had no clue who he was, but eventually she had a conversation with him. And partly out of curiosity, partly out of empathy, she invited him to visit her.
1: So he visited. He clearly recognized me. And his face just like crumpled. And I was like, okay, that's the guy. He was a very sweet man. My dad, it turns out, he would leave Toronto fairly often. It was to actually go to another Canadian city to live with this man instead of going back to China. And this man had a life in China with a business and a house that he sold to move to Canada.
2: To be with your father?
1: To be with my dad, yeah.
2: Wow.
1: We came in and we like had some like polite exchanges. He sort of talked around the issue for a bit. And then it was very clear that there was something that

0: he wanted to say to me, but couldn't like muster up the courage. And then I told him I was queer myself, and I would have really liked to talk about this shared experience that we had while he was alive. And only then did he open up to me, and he said, "Your father had told me so much about you, but he didn't tell me that you were gay. And I'm going to tell you about our relationship now, but this is only because it turns out that you also are part of this community." By this man's accounting, they were like sort of engaged. Like they were fully committed to spending the rest of their lives together. My dad was going to get the divorce any day now. He also gave me lots of photos of my dad, which I'd never seen before. And in the photos, he looked so much happier than I had ever seen him. You know, the man is the person behind the camera, and I just kept looking back and forth between the photos and him, like, "And you're the person who makes them look this way." It seemed like it was absolutely like something really, really exciting and good for both of them. And then so this news out of nowhere just devastated him.
1: What was it like for you to learn the life it sounds like your dad was planning, or at least this man understood your dad to be planning for?
0: There was that sense of gladness again that actually there were people in the world who uncomplicatedly loved him. Looking back on it now, I feel a lot more anger because it's like this is one more thing that he took from my mom, that my mom could have had too. I'm a lot more aware of the costs of his happiness. My mom then discovered evidence of even more affairs that he was having while he was leading this man on about being exclusive. And then it all just sort of like dissolves into nothingness. You know, it's like, yeah, that would have been really wonderful if that had happened, but
1: Was that going to happen, really?
0: exactly, yeah. Or like,
1: Really?
0: if it happened, how long would it have lasted?
1: Yeah. I am struck by how much generosity you had and maybe still have on like the backs of such fresh grief. To some level, you were deceived here. Like, did you ever go to a place of resentment or any of those other feelings?
0: Yeah, I think his life was much harder than mine. And he did put in a significant amount of work and made his own life worse to ensure that my life would be better than his. And so I don't really feel any resentment. It just feels tragic. Like it feels like a misunderstanding. Like it could have been so much better if he did come out to me and we were able to have more of an authentic relationship while he was still here. But any pain that he caused me from not doing this, he caused himself that same pain.
1: When you think back to the interactions you had, do you think of any moments where you were like, oh, maybe he was trying to say something to me or like hint to something?
0: Absolutely, absolutely. I came out to my mom a lot sooner than I came out to my dad because my dad was sort of like this imposing, often absent figure. But I did actually come out to him a few years before he died. And he said, "The life that you're on is going to be a lot more difficult than it would be otherwise, but I'm going to support you in it because that's, you know, what you need, and it's not really like you have a choice." I don't know. I was sort of clueless back then. I was just like, wow, he's being such a good ally.
1: Yeah.
0: Yeah.
1: What is this changing for you?
0: There's a couple things. One is a reminder that we don't have all of the time that we feel like we are owed, and therefore it is important to do things that are meaningful to us. You know, I'm doing more writing. I'm becoming more active in some causes that I care about. I'm like going out and meeting new people, just all of these things that are important to me, I suddenly

0: they take on a lot more urgency. But at the same time, it just reminds me how contingent everything is as well. There's a lot of traits that I have, and I don't particularly see them in my parents. But I wonder if my parents were allowed to be the happiest, wholest versions of themselves, what traits might they have that they don't have now?
1: Yeah. And maybe also an interesting responsibility or obligation of like, how fully should I live? I am thinking about how hard it seems like your dad worked to keep different parts of himself compartmentalized. Why is it important for you to not keep his story sort of in the closet where those letters were hidden?
0: Because if you really think about the number of queer people throughout history, you start to like realize that there are lots and lots of missing stories that are exactly like mine, of a parent or older relative who passed away. And then for the people who are left behind to realize that there was a secret, it's helpful to have someone else write about the experience that you have, right? And just be able to use that to do, I don't know, like maybe more processing that you need to do about things that have happened in your own life.
1: And you hope they take away what from your sharing?
0: I hope they take away mostly that it's okay to have very, very complicated emotions and to feel many different things at once. I hope it lets people know that you need to just figure things out for yourself sometimes, if that makes sense.
1: I like it. There's a way I'm almost visually picturing you like opening all these doors and just like come out. Like let all the experiences, feelings, whatever, let them hang out together.
0: I like that image.
1: Yeah. And it's not to like let's break bread together. Just let's all be in the same room. That's enough.
2: It has got to be so hard when you are left with questions that have no answers.
1: I think the tricky thing is when someone isn't here to actually share what those answers are, like whatever you find could also just lead to more questions. So in some ways, Jen is probably always going to be asking herself, like, who was my dad? I'm Ife Chiwetelu.
2: And I'm Trevor Dineen. And today on Now or Never, big personal revelations that are leaving people asking, who am I really?
1: One of the first places I think that you learn who you are to people is school. Kids are quick to let you know if they think something about you is weird or cool, if you're popular, athletic, smart, whatever label. You're gonna get it from your peers when you're 7 years old.
2: And it stays with you. It stays with you for a long time, which is shocking. I bumped into a person from high school like 2 years ago. I saw him across the room. I was eating dinner, and he was someone that picked on me in high school. And it was unbelievable how quickly I reverted back to that age and like not wanting him to see me. It's like I was in the cafeteria again. It was the oddest feeling.
1: Yeah, those experiences, they can be hard to shake. Just a year and a half ago, at 45 years old, Stephanie Deline was given some new words to help describe how her brain works: ADHD and autism. Words that she finds a lot more liberating than what kids used to say to her in school.
3: I was really susceptible to bullying, and I was just always excluded. And it didn't matter how hard I tried, I was always met with this resistance. It's like people always knew, in a sense, that there was something different, and kids don't generally welcome different, or at least they didn't when I was in school, and it was a nightmare. My teachers would constantly tell me and my parents, "Oh, Stephanie is intellectually gifted. She's very bright, but she's lazy and she's I heard that a lot. Lazy, lazy, lazy. And she's not getting her work done and she's not prepared and she's disorganized and she doesn't fit in and she doesn't make efforts to be social. And it's like, I look back at that now and I'm like, you guys, these were all like red flags here for autism and ADHD, and nobody ever clocked that.
1: Yeah. How did hearing things like that, that you're just lazy, you're not applying yourself correctly, how did that shape your belief about yourself?
3: Well, it definitely had a negative impact on my self-esteem. I would look in the mirror and just say, what is wrong with you? Why are you like this? Why do you get so exhausted from a day at school? Why can't you just keep your desk organized? All these things that I couldn't do. And I knew that I wasn't lazy, because I knew when I was passionate about something, when something was of great interest to me, I would absolutely excel.
1: Yeah.
3: But I couldn't identify what it was. To a point, I think, came to understand it as, this is just me. I'm a freak.
1: A freak?
3: Yeah.
1: To go from just accepting, even maybe regretfully, that this is who you believe to be, to now seeking an assessment and a diagnosis, like, what motivated you to go ahead and get assessed?
3: I think it was prompted by conversations that I had had with people who had autism and ADHD. And they said, you know, have you ever been assessed? And I said, no, why would I have been? And they said, look into it. I started to take some of the online tests that are offered, and my scores were so high that I decided, yeah, it was time to explore this. And I was right. Yeah. I was right. Yeah.
1: To use the words that you used for yourself earlier, like believing that you were a freak.
3: Yeah.
1: To then suddenly having like officially recognized language for how it is that you present. Yeah. Like, what was that feeling?
3: It was the weirdest mixture of feelings that I've ever had in my life, because it was this vindication and this understanding, but there was also a lot of grief, grieving the experience that I never got to have as a kid, angry at the adults in my life that didn't see it, angry at my teachers who failed me over and over again, angry at the mental health professionals that misdiagnosed me when I was displaying such obvious signs. When I revisit these memories, I imagine myself now sitting beside my younger self and just saying, it's okay, we're going to make it through this, and one day you will understand.
1: That's beautiful that you can
3: Thanks.
1: Give yourself that. Is there parts of yourself that you're like experimenting or discovering newly that this diagnosis is helping with?
3: I'm giving myself permission to live authentically. Like, I'm not masking anymore. Once I realized, oh, this is the answer, this is the explanation, all bets were off, and the mask really just, well, what was there? I mean, it was a pretty flimsy Dollarama mask to begin with, but it just disintegrated.
1: Yeah.
3: And I couldn't do it anymore, and I didn't want to do it anymore. And and now I tell everyone ad nauseum, I'm autistic, and you might notice this behavior about me, or I will leave in the middle of a function and I won't lie anymore. I used to say I have a headache or I'm sick. And now I say, I'm overwhelmed, I'm autistic, and I'm really struggling with this, and I need to go home and go into my cave. So I think the diagnosis was honestly a gift in that way. And a lot of people will say, oh, don't label yourself. Or I think labels can actually be life-saving. For me, it was just a complete, okay, this is what it is. I'm going to just be me from now on.
1: You describe feeling like a little bit more freed to name your boundaries or to unmask. How is that impacting the relationships around you that you're in with people who have known the more masked version of Stephanie?
3: I think at the beginning, there were a couple of people who did say, well, how come you weren't like this before?

0: How come all of a sudden now you have this diagnosis and you're exhibiting all of these like traits and all of these, you seem different now. And I did have to cut some people out of my life because I made a decision that I would not surround myself with anyone who was not entirely supportive and in agreement with and believing me, because I spent so long not being heard and not being seen and not being believed. I'm not doing that anymore.
1: Where would you say you're at now in this journey of like continuous self-discovery and revisiting of parts of yourself and experiences? Where are you?
0: I do have daily struggles. That's the nature of ADHD, but I'm still in a place of discovery. I'm still learning more about myself and welcoming that knowledge every day. I feel as though I'm falling in love with myself and just really focusing on building the life that I truly want on my own terms.
1: And what do you think little younger Stephanie is thinking watching you do all of this now?
0: I think little Stephanie is proud and relieved. I think she has peace knowing that we figured this out, sort of, at least just having words to put to my experience and to say, hey, I'm not a freak, actually. I'm autistic, and that's okay. It's not a bad thing.
1: Yeah, I love that. I mean, I feel like understanding who you are is lifelong work. There are things that I'm still like, oh, okay, that's something about myself that I learned. And right alongside the pieces that I'm like, oh, that's who you've always been. But it's worth diving in, I think. Thanks to the Now or Never team of producers, Sarah Tate, Moira Donovan, Sam Ruit Johannes, Bridget Forbes, and Jessica Singer.
2: I'm Trevor Denis.
1: And I am Ife Chibwetelu. We'll see you next time.

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2: Hello, I'm Dan Bird in for Gloria Makarenko. Coming up on the coast, we're going to go live to the newly reopened Oak Ridge Mall, a massive redo that's betting big on luxury and experience. Will it work? Plus, our Soapbox Social panel is here on politics. That's after the CBC News.
3: This is CBC News from Vancouver. Good afternoon, I'm Robert Zimmerman. The Supreme Court of Canada has upheld a ruling that Aboriginal title cannot be declared over private land. Canada's highest court denied a leave to appeal by a New Brunswick First Nation. BC Attorney General Nikki Sharma says it's encouraging news when it comes to the federal and provincial government's appeal of the Cowichan Tribes case here in BC.
4: I think it's important for people to know that essentially our arguments are what the court found in New Brunswick, the arguments that the province made here about private property being protected. So we think it's very interesting that the Supreme Court of Canada decided not to hear that case, so therefore leave that law in place. I think it bodes well for our legal issues here.
3: An earlier landmark ruling in BC Supreme Court awarded the Cowichan First Nation Aboriginal title over more than 3 square kilometers of property in Richmond. Business leaders in downtown Vancouver

0: say they support the province's decision to back off from a proposed overdose prevention site near St. Paul's Hospital. Jane Talbot is the president and CEO of Downtown Van. She says residents and local businesses were vocal in their opposition and points to a lack of meaningful consultation.
1: The impacts on the surrounding neighborhood were not properly considered, and supports needed to make the site like this work are not in place. While yesterday's announcement was an important step, there is still work ahead that needs to be done to rebuild confidence with the community.
0: Health Minister Josie Osborne says while the services are life-saving and critical as BC struggles with an ongoing toxic drug crisis, it needs to be in the right area. She says the province will engage with residents and stakeholders before any new site opens. Meanwhile, Osborne says a massive fire at the site of a long-term care home under construction in Penticton is devastating to seniors in the region. The destruction of the 200-bed project last night is another potential blow to the supply of long-term care beds in BC after the government canceled construction contracts on five projects earlier this year. The trial of a Penticton city councillor accused of sex crimes against young people ended with closing arguments today. Dale Boyd has more.
2: A Penticton councillor is going to wait months before a decision from a judge on alleged historical sex crimes. The second of two trials for James Miller wrapped up in Ontario Superior Court today. Both relate to allegations of sexual misconduct dating back to Miller's time as a youth basketball coach in Sarnia in the late 80s and early 90s. Both Crown and Defense delivered their closing arguments this morning. Defense pointed to inconsistencies in the testimony from two men who were young boys at the time. Earlier in the trial, they alleged incidents of sexual touching and kissing with Miller at sleepovers and one-on-one trips to professional sports games. Crown argued that Miller took an obsessive interest in the youth basketball team, using it to get close to the families of the young boys. Miller took the stand earlier in the trial, denying all of the allegations. He is currently on mandatory leave with pay with the city of Penticton. The judge will provide his decision in September. Dale Boyd, CBC News, Penticton.
0: Sentencing has begun for three men found guilty of killing an Abbotsford couple. Keir Junos has more.
3: Family and friends of an Abbotsford couple killed in 2022 read impact statements in court this afternoon as three men await sentencing for murdering Joanne and Arnold DeYoung. Sandra Bartel says her parents would have wanted her to find the good despite how hard every day has become without them.
4: Even though this horrible thing happened to us, that my job is still to try to help others see the light and see the goodness in the world and be the good.
3: Gurkaran Singh, Abhijit Singh, and Kushveer Tour, all in their 20s, were each found guilty of two counts of first-degree murder by a justice on May 9th. They are facing a mandatory life sentence, but sentencing will determine the timeline for parole eligibility. All three men sat with their heads down as impact statements were read. Bartel's sister, Kimberly Coleman, wondering if they have any remorse.
5: I'd like to say they could stand up and sit up straight and actually make eye contact.
3: The final sentence will be handed down at a later date. Keir Junos, CBC News, Abbotsford.
0: And that's the CBC News from Vancouver.
6: Hello, I'm Dan Burritt in for Gloria Makarenko on the Coast today. Oak Ridge Mall has reopened. Coming up, we'll head down to the shopping center to hear from our own associate producer, George Baker, about how the neighborhood is reacting to the return of that big center. And the federal government's controversial Bill C-22 is facing backlash as critics say new requirements will make for a, quote, backdoor for bad actors.

0: Stephanie Hungerford is here with a check on the traffic as the commute begins, or is it already underway?
1: Oh, it's completely underway.
0: Okay.
1: Lots going on.
0: Should look out the window once in a while, shouldn't I? No.
1: We've got a few more hours.
0: We are stationary in a studio, folks.
1: Yes, yeah. We are. A couple of issues right off the bat on Highway 1 eastbound. So there's a crash in Coquitlam just before the Portman Bridge. That's adding to another crash just a little further east. There's a vehicle incident on Highway 1 eastbound at 168th. The HOV lane there is blocked. Volume is heavy from 156, but that's actually continuing over the Portman Bridge as well. There's a crash on Knight Street on the Knight Street Bridge northbound. Some volume southbound as well as a result. There are eastbound delays on the east-west connector as well because of that. Southbound through the Massey Tunnel is congested today, but nothing completely out of the ordinary. The

0: counterflow lane will be going in shortly. And in Surrey, there's a crash northbound at Scott Road at Norrdell Way. Just a couple of warnings for the weekend to make you aware of. If you're traveling in and out of downtown Vancouver on Saturday, the Georgia Viaduct will be fully closed for crane removal work nearby from 6 a.m. until 8 p.m. And the Stella Awesome Bridge will be closed for construction on Friday, May 29th, starting at 9 p.m. And that will continue until Monday, June 1st at 5 a.m. So use the Alex Fraser Bridge or Portman Bridge as an alternate route. I'll be back with more in a few minutes.
1: Great. Thanks very much, Stephanie. On the weather front, we're looking at a lot of sun, in fact. For tonight, low down to mostly clear, low down to 14. Chance of showers tomorrow, but we're also looking at more sun and cloud than rain. The weekend is looking good, between 19 and 22 for highs on Saturday and Sunday. But get this, folks, on Monday, June 1st, we spike to 27 degrees across Metro Vancouver.
0: Wow.
1: And a low down to 12. So, Stephanie, it begins.
0: It begins. Summer's basically here.
1: It's I don't know if it's crashing in. This doesn't feel like a soft launch.
0: No, it doesn't.
1: Very noticeable.
0: Yeah.
1: All right. Get the hats and the sunscreen. Thanks very much. As we said, the Oak Ridge Park Mall is now open, at least in part. This is a soft launch. Today's the full complex is not going to be finished until 2029. The massive mall and housing project is billed as the biggest in Canadian history. Our associate producer George Baker is live at the site of the mall and joins us now. Good afternoon, George.
2: Good afternoon, Dan.
1: What's it like down there today?
2: Oh, it is a busy scene. There are a lot of people walking through the four different levels of the mall today, mostly just having a look-see. Didn't see a lot of shopping bags. I think a lot of people just wanted to see what's open, what the mall offers, you know. Also just to get out of this bright, warm sun. It's pretty hot outside today. So it's definitely one of those scenes where I think everyone's just kind of like at a museum in a way. You know, they want to see what's on offer, what's there to check out, but not necessarily committing to doing anything just yet.
1: Just a lot of looky-loos, it seemed. When we've already seen some videos posted online of hundreds, if not maybe couple of thousand people, we won't say stampeding, but eager to get inside and have a look. What have you seen so far?
2: So I took the Canada line down here, and I got off of the train about 41st and Cambie at the station there, and the first thing, Dan, I saw was like metal scaffolding, and that's pretty indicative. You're seeing upgrades at the station, but work here at the mall and the surrounding condos are ongoing. There's lots of drilling going on. There's lots of hammers. Construction workers are going around the building, so it's not just shoppers or looky-loos today. It's everybody kind of getting in on the activity, trying to finish this project up. There's still cranes, and Dan, anyone who's taken a drive down Cambie knows traffic can be brutal. It's still as jammed as it's ever been. You walk through the front doors of the mall, and there's a big floral arrangement in an O shape. And that's where people are kind of right now kind of taking photos or selfies, smiling. As a mariachi guitarist playing La Bamba is playing in the background, he's wearing a silver business suit to keep the vibe going because this is a very luxury mall. I want to make this clear. This is a very luxury mall. And the first stores you see are the Chanel and Dior stores. They're not open yet, but the Boss, the Sunglasses Hut, the Browns, the Arc'teryx are up and running. So, Dan, I didn't, like I said, observe a lot of shopping bag to the mall today, but I have seen a lot of people just having a look. And as you might expect, outside the Aritzia store, a lineup.
1: Classic Canadian
2: brand. Yep.
1: Yes, indeed.
2: And
1: whereabouts are you right now? You're nearby to all of this?
2: Yeah, so I'm on the fourth floor at the Time Out Market. I wanted to come and check out the food court itself. And look, it's not easy to get in. There's a big lineup, about 30-minute line.
1: 30 minutes to get in?
2: Yeah, about that. You know, it's an estimate. But once you get through, you got to get a stamp if you want to order food. I didn't have that kind of time or patience, so I snuck in through the side door to have a look-see. And what I was able to actually see was the prices. So it's a little pricey, I got to be honest. Pigeon, the famous downtown Eastside eatery, they're selling foie gras rice bowls for $42. Heritage Chinese Barbecue, they're selling combo plates from anywhere between $20 and $30, depending on how many combos you want to make. And Feeney's by noted chef Rob Feeney are selling burgers at $17, which is pretty reasonable, I suppose, today. But you got to add fries, which is another $6. And you got pop or water. That's going to be another $2 to $3. So you're going to be closing in on $30 there. So look, if you want to come here and have a bite to eat, lots of great options, lots of delicious taste, but you're going to need your wallet.
1: Good stuff. You're going to introduce us to somebody who's with you. Is that right?
2: My apologies. Yeah. I've got Tracy Moore here. She's the chair of the Okanagan-Langara Residents Association.

0: I was able to get her to stop gardening at her house for a bit, just to come on and talk a little bit about this mall, this project, and what she's seen over the decades of development. Tracy, good afternoon.
1: Good afternoon, George. Welcome to the Oak Ridge neighborhood.
0: Yeah, thanks for having us here. So Oak Ridge is, of course, a mall that's had a significant impact, has been here for decades. Can you kind of tell me a little bit about what this mall has historically meant to the neighborhood?
1: This has always been the center of the neighborhood. It's allowed us the essential services like groceries and pharmacy and the everyday shopping. There was the first reiteration, they brought in some luxury brands, but we still felt like it was our neighborhood shopping place and gathering place. And then, of course, it came to a grinding halt because of the redevelopment, and we've missed some parts of this mall very, very terribly.
0: Yeah, I mean, where we're staying right now is in the Time Art Market patio scene, which is just outside the park space that was promised. Tell me a little bit about what was promised versus what you're seeing today.
1: We're sure it'll be a great outdoor green roof above the mall. It's not fully open yet, but it is a bit of a sore point for those of us in Oak Ridge, Langara area residents. The city tried to convince us that a park above a roof, or a green space above the mall, was going to fulfill a legal obligation since 1983 for a park, a dedicated park, which was required because of previous subdivision. We said, no, you can't have a green space completely encircled by a whole bunch of private condo towers. That's not part of the community. It's not part of the neighborhood. And it's great for the people who are going to live in the expensive condos, but what about us? You owed us space that we can use since 83. So we were ready to go to court on that. And that's when the city backed down and required the proponent to give a patch of ground level park space, which is what we'll consider park. And those of us, the hardcore OLR people, will continue to call the green space above the roof a green roof.
0: And how responsive would you say the city and developers have been to the neighborhood's concerns?
1: We certainly have been a priority. We did ask for a whole bunch of reasonable things from the city, and that was forced upon the developer. It's really unfortunate, though. It ended up being a fight. We had to mobilize a whole neighborhood. It ended up needing a whole army to improve the development over and above what the city was prepared to require the developer to do.
0: You know, we're standing in a place that I think, you know, is fairly well-to-do, right? Like, the prices, I just went through the prices of what will be on offer for people wanting to have an eat here while at the mall. As someone who lives in the neighborhood, you know, how inclusive and inviting is this place to the neighborhood?
1: The previous mall was successful as a combination serving the neighborhood and also anyone that wants to come as a destination and drop a lot of money. We are concerned going forward with this version of the mall that there'll be such an emphasis on luxury. We don't know if it's any longer going to cater to our neighborhood needs. I mean, we're thrilled to get Safeway back in that pharmacy because we've been without a grocery store in the neighborhood for many, many years. You know, we're disappointed we're not going to see the new Civic building, so we're not getting the community center till next year. We've been years without the senior center. We've been years without the library. And we're waiting for next year for that stuff. So clearly the neighborhood's not the priority here.
0: You've been going back and forth with developers and cities since about 2010. What is it like personally for you this moment right now?
1: The mall is beautiful. It feels very, very grand. You know, the walkways are wide. The ceilings are tall. But maybe with time we'll feel like it's our mall again. That's the hope, but we'll see how the neighborhood feels about it going forward.
0: Tracy, I want to thank you for your time today.
1: Thank you for coming.
0: Dan, that is Tracy Moyer. She is chair of the Oak Ridge Langara Residents Association. And as I said to you earlier, it is getting hot and warm out here. It's quite busy. I'm going to actually duck back inside to get some shade. But, you know, it's definitely quite the scene down here today.
2: Indeed it is. And don't forget your foie gras, George. George Baker, appreciate your time. Thank you very much. George Baker down at the soft launch reopening of the Oak Ridge Mall. And stay with us here on the Coast. Coming up later in the show, we are going to have an interview with what the co-developer of Oak Ridge Mall, and we'll be asking them about the

0: what is next for the future of that space, particularly when it is pinned partly on redevelopment and with housing, and particularly in a soft condo market. Let's go to Stephanie Hungerford with traffic.
1: Thanks, Dan. In Surrey, on Highway 1 eastbound, just after the Portman Bridge, there's a stalled dump truck blocking the right lane. That's at the 152nd Street exit, so everything's moving quite slowly across the bridge there eastbound. A little further east, in almost the same area, there is a crash at the 168th turnoff. The HOV lane is blocked there, so volume is quite heavy over the Portman eastbound out of Coquitlam. Crash on the Knight Street Bridge northbound has been cleared. Still some delays, though, in both directions. Southbound through the Massey Tunnel is congested today, and it does look like there might be a new vehicle incident just ahead of the tunnel, so if you have any information on that, you can text us at 236-330-2623. And I'll be back with more in a few.
0: And just before you go, Stephanie, we want to do a shout out for people, because you and I are of a certain vintage. We're not going to say what it is, but we grew up going to Oak Ridge Mall.
1: We sure did.
0: So what's your standout store memory of that place?
1: Well, obviously the Hudson's Bay. Yep. I loved going there, getting my school shoes every year. But I think for me, it was Santa visiting with his real live reindeer.
0: The live reindeer.
1: Yeah, so this was a long time ago. Yeah. This is when Oak Ridge used to be open.
0: Mm-hmm.
1: You know,
0: yeah,
1: where the
0: skylights.
1: That's right.
0: Yeah.
1: So they didn't have, it wasn't covered from the elements, but they had these reindeer. You know, it was really fun.
0: Those are, no insurance issues there.
1: Yeah, none whatsoever.
0: And so we had that, and of course the fountains.
1: Oh, the fountains.
0: You could throw change in there, try and fish it out. That was always fun.
1: Many wishes that didn't come true.
0: That's true. Like, would you please buy me something from, this is later on, the Lego store,
1: but the Lego,
0: like, there was before it turned into the trendy ish store, there was an old Abercrombie and Fitch,
1: right,
0: which was like, how did I describe it? It was like the British Empire was having a yard sale. It was old
1: leather chairs
0: and smoking jackets and animal heads on the wall. There was a Muffins.
1: Oh, I remember Muffins.
0: Muffins was so good. Orange Julius.
1: Yes.
0: New York Fries.
1: Jochenfruz.
0: The Jochenfruz, that's
1: that
0: right.
1: That was my favorite.
0: That was fun. There was a sticker store
1: down
0: at one of the entrances and close to the movie theater.
1: Oh, I loved the movie theater.
0: Wasn't
1: what movie
0: that
1: did
0: fun?
1: You?
0: I saw Ghostbusters 2 there.
1: Oh, that's so good.
0: Just Google what year that came out, everybody.
1: I think I saw Back to the Future there.
0: Which one?
1: I think the second.
0: Okay.
1: So, anyway, I don't know. Mm-hmm. Wow, so many memories.
0: So many memories. And this is, we're going back in time, folks. It's that kind of day. If you have a memory of Oak Ridge, do you have a favorite store? What do you think of the opening of this new mall? Will you go to it? Will you shop at it? Will you see what is on offer? Let us know. Email us now, onthecoast@cbc.ca, onthecoast@cbc.ca, and we'll share some of your memories a little later on. Prime Minister Mark Carney is in New York today to meet with American business leaders. That trip comes amid a rocky Canada-U.S. trade relationship ahead of July's CUSMA review. While in the Big Apple, Carney spoke with the Economic Club of New York to pitch a new partnership with America. Here's part of what he had to say.
2: Let's be absolutely clear. Canada Strong will help make America great again. Examples of where that's true are legion, where we should work together and compete with the world together. And to those ends, we have made specific practical proposals to the U.S. administration. Consider aluminum. It's basically electricity in an ingot. And Canadian exports to the United States are the energy equivalent of 10 Hoover dams. With America's growing energy needs because of the incredible transformation here, does it really make sense to build the gigawatts here needed to replace Canada? On automobiles, Canada is far and away America's biggest customer, and an integrated North American market for production is the best and most durable way to confront intense, truly intense global competition. On critical minerals, with our endowments from potash, nickel, copper, uranium, lithium, cobalt, beyond, Canada can be the most reliable supplier that America needs to put affordable food on the table, strengthen national defense, and meet the exploding demand to power AI. We shouldn't underestimate the future. As the United States approaches its 250th birthday, happy birthday, as the most in advance, as the most, but it approaches

0: approaches this moment as the most dynamic, resilient, and inventive country the world has ever seen. As a country whose founding values of liberty, democracy, justice, and openness should continue to serve as guides to its future and the future of the world. That future should include a new partnership with Canada, a true partnership that reimagines cooperation in specific sectors that are deeply challenged by global competition. A partnership with a different Canada, a stronger Canada, a more confident Canada, a country that is applying the lessons from past crises, a country unleashing its enormous potential, a country aggressively translating our belief in openness into dozens of new partnerships, a country that's predictable, reliable, and principled in a world that's anything but.
1: Prime Minister Mark Carney speaking with the Economic Club in New York earlier today. We have a traffic and safety update for you for our listeners in and around Victoria. The city of Langford is ordering a shelter in place for two blocks just north of Langford Lake because of a gas leak. FortisBC is on site. So people who live in the 1100 and 1200 block of Goldstream Avenue are required to shelter in place, and all other people in that area are asked to avoid the area. So this is on Goldstream Avenue between Lee Road to just before Lakeview Terrace on the north side of Langford Lake. It's a shelter in place because of a gas leak for those two blocks. And the city of Langford will provide another update within the hour, and we will bring that to you here on CBC. Bill C-22, Ottawa's most recent attempt at passing access to information laws, is again facing a backlash. At a recent committee meeting, companies like Google said the bill goes beyond what other countries are doing. C-22 would install several new requirements for tech companies, including keeping metadata like call logs and locations for up to a year. Advocates say the information is necessary, though, to help police investigations. Here to explain is Robert Dieb. He's a professor at Thompson River University's Faculty of Law. Robert, thanks for being here.
2: Thanks for having me.
1: First, how legally sound, if we can call it that, is this argument that C-22 would help police catch bad actors, bad people?
2: Well, it's certainly going to give police more tools to work with and in that sense make their job easier. But I think the larger question here would be whether that comes at too great a cost to our privacy and security. And maybe another question would be whether they do in fact need these powers as opposed to simply making their job easier.

0: the power the Minister of Public Safety will have to tell companies like TELUS, Rogers, but also Google, Apple, WeChat, Signal, etc., to hold on to our metadata for up to a year and without any suspicion. Now, when I say that, it sounds kind of dry and abstract, like why should we be concerned? But as you were saying, our metadata is all of the information surrounding our communications and also possibly our movements. So it's, you know, every time I used my phone and, you know, when I sent a text or when I made a call, where was I in space? What numbers was I dialing and so on? You put those together over the course of several months and you can really kind of tell the whole story of a person's life because you'd know who they were talking to, where they went, at what times and so on. And so this is, you know, this is a fairly invasive power. Do other countries have it? Well, the United States does not have it. New Zealand doesn't. Australia does, and with few safeguards, and but they don't have a constitutional bill of rights like we do, and it has led to a number of issues there. There have been, you know, kind of a data sharing far exceeding what was intended out there. The British have an equivalent of it, but it's more restrained. There are more safeguards. The minister has to go and ask a judicial commissioner for confirmation that it's necessary, you know, in serious criminal investigations and so on. It's more restrained. So I think it would make us an outlier in some ways.
1: You mentioned the ability of, where we're talking about the ability of police to either get warrants or this commissioner in the UK. Is it just the issue that police can't get a warrant fast enough? Is that the holdup here?
0: It is for other parts of the bill, but in the case of the metadata preservation power, the complaint that they've made to justify this is that, you know, in some cases when they go knocking with a warrant, the data isn't there anymore. You know, TELUS will say something like, "Oh, we only held that for a week or two," so they want to be able to hold on to it longer. But the idea of holding on to everyone's data, you know, creating a record of everything for an extended period of time, is I think a more invasive gesture on their part. So to give you a sense, like in the 2010s, the European countries across Europe passed similar laws, and courts across Europe struck them down as unconstitutional, including Europe's highest constitutional court. They saw this as a form of surveillance. You know, if you create a record of where I went and what I did, you know, for an investigative purpose, you're essentially conducting a form of surveillance. And maybe our courts will take the same view.
1: Now, Public Safety Minister Gary Anunasagari has promised amendments. What do you think those might be?
0: Yeah, he spoke yesterday about this, and he signaled a willingness to address another major concern the bill has raised for these companies, and that is that companies might be told to do something to make modifications to their systems that would undermine strong encryption, you know, that could result in a backdoor to encryption, which could then fall into the hands of hackers and bad actors. And so the minister has been receptive to that and said, you know, in so many words, we will amend the bill to definitively rule that out. But he seems to be indicating that he's not willing to budge on the metadata provisions and a few other others that raise concerns.
1: So what happens if this bill gets passed with those whatever amendments the government decides, but there's no movement on the metadata?
0: Well, I mean, I think it'll depend on the final form the bill takes. But in, you know, if nothing changes, I think the ball then is in the court of the courts. You know, the focus of activity shifts there. So I think those provisions and others in the bill will be challenged. Probably, I wouldn't be surprised if the metadata provisions were to go to the Supreme Court of Canada. And then the court would have to decide, you know, do we have a reasonable interest, a privacy interest against our metadata being preserved for an investigative purpose? And that could go either way.
1: Okay. Robert Diab, a professor in the Faculty of Law at Thompson Rivers University. We appreciate your time. Thank you.
0: Thank you for having me.
1: Robert Diab, appreciate him coming on the show. Stephanie's here with traffic.
2: on the Portman eastbound, there's stalled dump truck blocking the right lane there in the 152nd Street.

0: Street exit lanes at the east end. So those exit lanes are moving very slowly across the bridge. A little further east at 168, there's a crash there as well. I'll be back with more in a few minutes.
1: Thank you, Stephanie. And coming up, the minister responsible for Canada-U.S. trade will soon be heading to Washington. We'll look at what Dominic LeBlanc's trip signals about the ongoing CUSPA negotiations. 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I'm Dan Burritt, in for Gloria Makarenko. The CBC Local News is next.
2: This is CBC News from Vancouver. Good afternoon, I'm Robert Zimmerman. People in Langford are being told to shelter in place due to a gas leak. The affected homes are on the 11 and 1200 blocks of Goldstream Avenue. Fortis BC is on scene. All other people are being told to avoid the area. BC Attorney General Nikki Sharma says she's encouraged by today's Supreme Court of Canada decision, upholding a ruling that Aboriginal title cannot be declared over private land. Canada's highest court denied a leave to appeal by a New Brunswick First Nation. Sharma says it relates to the Cowichan Tribes case here in BC.
3: I think it gives us a clear path to an appeal here in BC, and we're continuing to pursue that legal option. It's an interesting state right now where the Supreme Court has decided not to overturn that decision in New Brunswick, when it's the same legal issues that we're dealing with here. I think that bodes well for our arguments and the appeals that we're seeking in BC.
2: The BC Supreme Court has awarded the Cowichan Tribes Aboriginal title over more than 3 square kilometers of property along the Fraser River. A controversial overdose prevention site slated for downtown Vancouver has been put on hold. Community members and business groups opposing the site held a town hall today, calling for proper consultation moving forward. Troy Charles has more.
4: The province says an overdose prevention site in downtown Vancouver will not be proceeding at this time after backlash from residents, business groups, and Mayor Ken Sim.
5: Look at the data and set this up for success, because we are talking about vulnerable populations that aren't getting the help they need. And then we're also talking about the impact that it has on the community.
4: Health Minister Josie Osborne.
6: Absolutely devastating to hear this news. I know just how needed these long-term care beds are in the Penticton area. And so
4: the Yale Town OPS was closed earlier this year after being relocated once already following public safety concerns. Harm reduction advocate Guy Felicella.
7: It's just really easy to scapegoat those sites because people don't want them there, but they are healthcare facilities that meet the needs of people and connect people to detox and treatment services.
4: According to Vancouver Coastal Health, the downtown core has the second highest rate of overdose deaths in the region, with 94 recorded last year. Troy Charles, CBC News, Vancouver.
2: The federal government is investing nearly $48 million to support wildfire preparedness, response, and risk reduction. Jessica Chung has more.
8: Federal officials say it's been a slow start to this year's wildfire season, but fire risk is still predicted to be significant, with BC expected to bear the brunt. Corey Hogan is the parliamentary secretary to the Minister of Energy and Natural Resources.
9: Fire danger across Canada is expected to build through July, with British Columbia facing the highest and most sustained fire danger.
8: He says the June forecast indicates above normal temperatures and a dip in precipitation levels in parts of the country, including BC. Minister of Environment, Climate Change and Nature Julie DeBruzin says Ottawa is ready to support Canadians with an investment of $47.8 million.
10: This funding will strengthen our readiness by supporting trained wildfire personnel and increasingly nationally deployable equipment.
8: The BC Wildfire Service is forecasting a difficult wildfire season as the province deals with warmer temperatures, low snowpack, and ongoing drought conditions. Jessica Chung, CBC News, Vancouver.
2: There's no word on what sparked a massive fire in Penticton last night that destroyed a long-term care home under construction. The intense heat damaged 4 nearby homes, and people in a number of other properties were told to leave. And cleanup efforts are still underway in Comox after hundreds of thousands of liters of raw sewage spilled into the ocean. Marie Zeidler has more.
11: The foreshore at the Comox Harbor continues to be the focus of crews' efforts today. That's the location of one of the main pump stations for the Comox Valley. It's also where a temporary bypass pipe failed Tuesday while the pump station was under construction. The regional district says about 600,000 liters of raw sewage gushed into the sensitive marine environment as a result. Engineering Services Manager Chris

0: Meadows says crews should be done by the end of the day. Water monitoring is continuing as well, but because the results take 3 days, the district won't know until Monday if water in the bay is safe to be in. So people are being asked to stay out of the ocean and off nearby beaches through the weekend. LaRose says dispersion modeling is still being completed as well to tell how far the raw sewage may have spread. Marie Seidler, CBC News, Comox.
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2: Welcome back to On the Coast here on CBC Radio 1 Year. I'm Dan Burritt, in for Gloria Makarenko. Coming up, the U.S. and Mexico have been meeting to discuss trade recently without Canada at the table. But now, Minister Dominic LeBlanc will soon be heading to Washington. We'll talk about what this means with trade expert Drew Fagan. And meteorologist Wesla English will join us with a look at the weather and probably have something to say about that spike in heat as of Monday. Stephanie Hungerford is here with the traffic.
3: Yeah, just an update on the Portman Bridge eastbound. We have that stalled dump truck blocking the right lane in the 152nd Street exit lane. That's at the east end, so those exit lanes are moving very slowly across the bridge. A little further east on Highway 1 eastbound at 168, there's a crash there as well. The HOV lane is blocked, so volume is quite heavy from about Brunette through to Highway 15. Southbound through the Massey Tunnel congested today as well. It does look like there's a vehicle incident there, and volume is heavy from the 91, fairly heavy northbound as well. In Surrey, there's a crash still northbound at Scott Road at Nordell Way. It's causing issues for mainly Scott Road northbound and Nordell Way eastbound. And in West Vancouver, there's an incident southbound on Taylor Way causing issues if you're making your way towards Lionsgate Bridge. I'll be back with more in a few.
2: Thank you. And just stick around, Steffi, because we read some Oak Ridge Mall emails that you've sent us. We really appreciate it. Keep them coming. Quick forecast for you. Low down to 14 tonight, mostly clear. We're looking at a chance of showers tomorrow, about 40%, high of 19. Looking nice on the weekend, anywhere between 19 and 22. But then we see a spike up to 27 degrees on Monday for Metro Vancouver. We asked you if you have a favorite memory of Oak Ridge Mall or what you're looking forward to with the new revamped Oak Ridge Mall. We appreciate some of you already fired up the old emails. Who do we have first, Stephanie?
3: We have Ronnie. Ronnie says the mall back in the 1960s had the best places to ride your bike, concrete ramps and paths between planters and storefronts. Of course, after closing hours and Sundays. Yeah, right, Ronnie.
2: Yeah, sure,
3: also,
2: Ronnie.
3: Also learned to drive in the huge parking lot. You know what, Dan? Yeah. I also learned how to drive
2: Isn't
3: in that
2: great?
3: Parking lot. That just rang a bell for me.
2: Mom or dad just put you in there.
3: Oh, my dad for sure, not my mom. She's probably listening. Sorry.
2: Sorry, Stephanie's mom. All right, who else do we have? Adam, who said, just wanted to say, I saw Ghostbusters 2 at Oak Ridge Mall as well. Pretty much my only memory from there, and it was a good movie. Adam, we appreciate your email. And we have one more, Stephanie?
3: Yeah, Kevin, he says, Oak Ridge Center partnered with Langara College's Design Formation Program to feature brown paper couture, a collection of haute couture dresses recreated with only paper, tissue, pins and glue. The work was by far the keynote of the program and was always such an exciting achievement for our students to be showcased to the community. We should bring that back.
2: That sounds so much fun.
3: Does that sound
2: fun? Oak Ridge Mall developers, if you're listening, bring that back. That does sound like fun. If you have more memories of Oak Ridge Mall and what you're looking forward to, please email us on the coast, all one word, at cbc.ca, and we'll read some more of them later. Stephanie, thanks very much.
3: No problem.
2: Time for business. Chris Edwards is here with the latest news. Chris, good to see you.
4: Hello, Dan.
2: So let's start off this week. Just about all of Canada's big banks said they beat expectations for the second quarter. Why are they so profitable?
4: Well, fundamentally, it's because all of the problems that economists and observers were worried about when it comes to the economy and would impact the banks have handled them better than everyone thought. So the mortgage cliff that started in 2025, the impact of the Trump tariffs, the war in Iran, these are all major hurdles that banks had to deal with, and they generally have. So it's not as much a story about them being super profitable. It's about going up and above what their expectations were, which were perhaps a little bit lower than they needed to be. So again, this is all for the second quarter of the year, which ended on April 30th. All of Canada's big six banks, RBC, BMO, TD,

0: The Bank of Nova Scotia, National Bank, and CIBC beat analyst expectations. We spoke to wealth manager Barry Schwartz about this. He's chief investment officer at Baskin in Toronto. And he actually said there's an argument to be made that the big banks can be trading at an even higher valuation than they are now.
1: The Canadian banks have navigated so many big concerns. And the reason why they're trading at all-time highs just a week ago is because they've been benefiting, obviously, from the strong capital markets, right? The stock markets are very high. There's new IPOs, new secondaries, new issues, lots of market activity. And, of course, the banks now get a large portion of their earnings from wealth management.
0: Of Canada's big six, five of them also raised their dividends this week. Only CIBC did not.
2: Interesting. Banks not the only ones having a good week. There's a new report that says move-in incentives are on the rise that are helping renters. What's up there?
0: About one in five new rental listings across Canada have started offering move-in incentives, which is a big jump from previous years. This is from a report by rentals.ca, looking mostly at their own site, which is a massive site for rentals. Landlords are offering things like free rent for a month or two, reduced parking fees, even free internet to try and entice new renters. And this is as average rents have declined by nearly 5% across Canada in the last year. Now, why is this happening? I spoke to Giacomo Lattis from rentals.ca about that. He said a lot of new rental units are coming onto the market. And just as importantly, rental demand, mostly due to immigration, has gone down. Now that immigration is lower, asking rents, so effectively the cost of new housing for people is declining.
3: In Canada, we have really neglected building purpose-built rentals for quite some time. Then on top of that, we saw demand skyrocket. You know, we saw record population growth. Many new Canadians are renters. And that caused a inflationary period in Canada where from April 2021 to April 2024, asking rents in Canada increased by about $600 a month. Even now, with rents on their way down, they're still elevated from what they were pre-COVID.
0: Rentals.ca also says these free months of rent are reducing effective rents. So when you prorate your rent to include the free months, they're reducing them by 13% on average. And I should say, I'm moving to Calgary next month, and I personally am getting 2 months off a 16-month lease.
2: Wow.
0: Which is a fantastic deal. It's allowed me to get a better unit than I otherwise would have been able to afford. So Lattis recommends if you're going to move, ask for an incentive, even if it's not listed there.
2: Very interesting. Chris, we appreciate your time and all the best with the move.
0: Thanks, Dan.
2: Chris Edwards with the latest business news. And for more, tune into the early edition tomorrow morning. They'll bring you the latest on business twice each morning and 26 past 6 and 7. We have an update for you. Earlier in the show, we told you about a shelter in place for two blocks of Langford near Victoria because of a gas leak. We can now tell you that shelter in place is now over for the 1100 and 1200 blocks of Goldstream Avenue. That's on the north side of Langford. Lake Fortis, BC has been on site and has given the all clear that shelter in place is now over. There are signs of movement today on trade negotiations between Canada and the U.S. Dominic LeBlanc, the minister responsible for this file, is set to travel to Washington next week. Meanwhile, the U.S. is already holding 2 days of talks with Mexico. All this ahead of that July 1st deadline for the joint review of the Canada-U.S.-Mexico Agreement, or CUSMA. To bring us up to speed, we've reached Drew Fagan. He's professor at the Monk School of Global Affairs and Public Policy at the University of Victoria. Drew, thanks for being here.
4: My pleasure, Dan.
2: Let's talk about the fact that Dominic LeBlanc is heading to Washington. What can or should we read into that?
4: I think the negotiations for the renewal, the review of CUSMA are beginning in earnest. You know, we've gone through, you know, months of pre-positioning, both political and in policy terms. The three countries, their leaders have been situating themselves amongst each other with their populations and voters. They've been getting their policy terms, their teams, negotiating teams together. And now as we start moving towards July 1st, which is a soft deadline, we're going to blow through that, I think, for these talks, truth be told. We're getting down to it.
2: Is it concerning at all that the U.S. and Mexico have already been chatting?
4: I don't really think it is. And first of all, this took place in the negotiation that led to Kuzma having been a renewal of the NAFTA agreement of the 1990s. You know, there's three relationships in North America, and two matter most: Canada, United States, United States, Mexico. The third is smaller: Canada and Mexico. And it's natural in a trilateral negotiation among parties like this, where there's many similarities but lots of differences, particularly between United States and Canada and Mexico, for there to be what's become known as the dual bilateral relationship. Again, you know, sort of Canada-US and US-Mexico. So the United States being the big dog, they've been negotiating with Mexico before they turned, they're turning their minds to Canada. There will be trilateral talks in the midst of this as well. Why Mexico first? I think the United States has found Mexico easier to deal with over the last year. And that's by and large where the administration has, and the president, by and large because Mexico has been more willing to align itself, to adjust itself to the new thinking in Washington of president. More nationalist, more protectionist, more aggressive, frankly, towards neighbors and people abroad, countries abroad. Canada kind of reared back a little bit in the collar, more than a little bit, with regard to talk of annexation, which we haven't heard since the 19th century. And in fact, comments like the president's comment not that long ago that really Canada doesn't have anything to sell us, which is just patently false. So it took a little bit longer for the United States and Canada to kind of, you know, sort of seek each other out and then get down to business a little bit. But now that should start. It's going to be challenging, but it's beginning.
2: The U.S., as you mentioned, is the big dog, biggest player here, still the largest economy on the earth among and then in North America. When it comes to it has indicated it wants concessions, but yep. What might those look like?
4: Well, one thing to Canada's benefit is that when the president focuses on areas that he wants concessions, in which he wants concessions, they tend to be in declining industries. So I'll give you a couple of examples, and they're politically sensitive in Canada, particularly dairy and our protections for the dairy and poultry producers.
2: Supply management, that thing.
4: Supply management, yeah. Protected politically. Okay, fair enough in some ways, but of course, the United States protects its agricultural producers as well, but the president's fixated on that, and I think fixated doesn't overstate it, and on autos. We've produced cars, trucks, auto parts, you know, together for more than a century. He, unlike anybody before him, views Canadian production as runaway production. He wants to bring it back to the United States. Well, he wants to be more protectionist with regard to autos. Autos are a declining industry. It's a problem for Doug Ford that it is, but it's a declining industry. So as he's going to focus on that, I think what the prime minister is going to try to do, and Dominic LeBlanc working with him, is one, obviously to get the best deal possible, possibly to make some concessions in these areas, hopefully marginal, and then to build actually a stronger relationship with the United States in key sectors of the future. And I'm thinking of critical minerals in particular, and in the context of the fact that North American supply chains, North American production faces global dominance now from China. And that is not just economically challenging, but actually strategically and geostrategically challenging. And I think there's a deal to be done there for the two countries, and Mexico to some extent, but here it's mostly bilateral, that will build a closer relationship, even as we have less of a relationship in other sectors and start looking more globally with regard to energy and things like that, which also is fundamental to the North American relationship too.
2: You mentioned July 1st as a relatively soft deadline. It seems as and if these negotiations drag on beyond that, how would this, do you think, affect Canadian industries and the economy overall, or would it?
4: There's it does, and there's two ways of thinking about this. And there's an active discussion, debate maybe behind the scenes, you know, in the academic community. One, speaking for Ottawa now, do the best deal you can as quickly as you can. The relationship matters even as we look to other markets. And the longer this goes on, the more of a hindrance it is to winning investment. Investors come to Canada to service the Canadian market, but they do so in particular also to service the huge U.S. market. We're a mid-sized economy. They're an immense economy. The other school of thought is get the best deal you can and take the time you need to get it. And it may end up that way anyway, because it's going to take a long time for the U.S. administration to come around to the idea that this is not a zero-sum negotiation. This is a negotiation in which all parties can win. That could easily blow past the midterm elections in the United States. It could go easily into 2027.
2: What are you going to be watching for out of these meetings in Washington, Drew?
4: Yeah, so Dominic LeBlanc, the first set of negotiations, he'll come out, he'll say that they've had a helpful, fruitful negotiations, discussions. They each others understand each other's positions. They'll be talking again soon. Thank you very much.
2: Drew Fagan, a professor at the Monk School of Global Affairs and Public Policy at U of T. We appreciate your time and insight. Thanks for joining us.
4: Thanks, Dan.
2: Let's hit the roads with Stephanie Hungerford.
5: A little bit better out there, actually, so that's good news. Portman Bridge eastbound, the stalled dump truck has been cleared. Still a little bit busy, though, over the bridge, but it is easing up. The incident a little further east on Highway 1 eastbound at 168th has also been cleared. So we're seeing, thankfully, our eastbound over the Portman looking okay. The crash southbound ahead of the Massey Tunnel has been cleared as well. Still heavy in both directions, though, through the tunnel. In Surrey, there is still the crash northbound at Scott Road at Nordell Way, causing issues for mainly Scott Road northbound and Nordell Way eastbound. And in Vancouver, there is a new incident at Clark and 12th causing issues in all directions there.
2: And Stephanie, we have gotten more emails about Oak Ridge Mall. Oak Ridge Memories, we'll call them. You start off.
5: Darrow writes, few people can claim to have been at the opening day of the original Oak Ridge Shopping Center in 1959, but I was there. My mother bought me a pair of sandals on that day. Prior to the building of the mall, that area of Vancouver was known as the Camby Bush.
2: That sounds like a fun place to just hang out, have a tire swing.
5: That's right.
2: Paul says, so many memories of the various revamps over the years. The Woodward's food floor, got my Expo 86 seasons pass photo taken at Woodward's Oak Ridge basement. That's going back a ways.
5: That's good.
2: Mm-hmm. And we have one more?
5: Yes, Michael says, my childhood years were spent during the late 50s and early 60s there. Woodward stores, food fair, and most important, the Oak Ridge Room restaurant were always visited by my family. Then there was the Woodward's gas bar with gas as cheap as 25 cents per gallon. And don't forget 149 Tuesdays for school supplies and other necessities. Wow, 25 cents?
2: Per gallon. When we were still on the imperial system. Yeah, incredible. Yeah. Thank you, Stephanie. And please keep your emails coming. We're going to read a few more of them about Oak Ridge memories and what perhaps you hope for the mall in the future. Time now to check in with Wesla English. She's a meteorologist here at CBC, keeping track of the weather across our great, big, beautiful province for us. Hello, Wesla.
6: Good afternoon, Dan. Oh, my goodness. Oak Ridge Mall. I haven't thought about that mall in ages. I'm in my 40s now, and I think I have childhood memories there playing in. They used to have these play structures inside the mall. They were like covered with carpet.
2: Okay, we got to bring Stephanie in for this too. The ball pit. Yeah, those carpeted places. And they could cram, I don't know how many kids in there.
5: Like 100.
6: Oh, yeah. So many. But yes, I mean, for a year I lived off Camby, so I would frequent there all the time. And I have, yeah, these tunnels. I remember going through these tunnels, again, covered with carpet.
2: That's
6: and
2: right.
6: You just go through them.
5: Yeah. Oh, so and catch lots of colds and flus.
2: Oh my gosh. Yes. Yeah. If you wanted to build up your immunity or your kids' immunity, you threw them in there, went and got yourself a muffin and then came back.
6: Yeah.
2: All right. What are we looking at the forecast today as we pivot, segue violently?
6: Yeah. Okay. Well, you know, Dan, we are going to have to go through a bit of a change here weather-wise. So we have a cold front that is approaching the south coast. So it is going to bring a little bit more cloud to the Metro Vancouver area overnight and into tomorrow. So notice a bit of a cool down as well for Friday. Tonight in Vancouver, down to 13 degrees. Again, we have these clouds pushing in. Tomorrow morning, a slight chance of a shower, and then we will see variable clouds throughout the day, highs of 18 degrees. As for the Fraser Valley, daytime highs will be similar, variable clouds with a chance of showers. In Whistler, 12 degrees overnight with a slight chance of a shower or a thunder shower. Tomorrow, sunny and 26 degrees. Tonight around Victoria, down to 11 degrees with a few clouds. Tomorrow, highs of 17 degrees with variable clouds.
2: Interesting. And do you have a fun fact for us?
6: I do. So speaking of kids, I'm not sure about our listeners' kids, but my kids, they're already ready to be out for the summer. And they are talking about the end of the school year. So I thought today's fun fact would be around the BC public school system. And how many schools are there in BC? How many public schools are there in BC? So I'll give you four choices, Dan. Are there around 1,000 public schools in BC? 1,200? 1,400 or 1,600 public schools?
2: Well, Wesley, you said there would be no math, but okay. Let me see here. I'm going to say 1,400.
6: Well, 1,600 public schools.
2: Okay, there you go. All right.
6: We have about 620,000 public school students here in BC who I bet many of them are looking forward to the end of June.
2: And I bet some of their teachers and instructors and administrators are also looking forward to it.
6: So
2: but
6: true.
2: Aren't they all precious indeed? Wesley English, thanks very much for the forecast.
6: Thanks, Dan.
2: Oh, yeah, kids are great. All right, let's go to some music. Canadian singer-songwriter Charlotte Cornfield releasing a new album earlier this year from that record. Here's Hurts Like Hell.

0: That was Charlotte Cornfield with Hurts Like Hell. She has shows set for Ontario, BC, Alberta, and Quebec. Time for Stephanie to tell us about the roads.
1: Highway 1 eastbound, seeing some extra volume through the Cassiar Tunnel, continues through Burnaby and off to the Portman Bridge. That's due to a couple of earlier incidences that have been cleared. Really busy out of the North Shore for both bridges as well. And in Vancouver, there's a new incident at Clark and 12th. I'll be back with more in a few minutes.
0: Thank you, Stephanie. In the next half hour, the province has hit pause on an overdose prevention site in Yaletown. Our Soapbox Social panel will weigh in and what it signals. The World This Hour is next.
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3: Anthony Cimolino spent 40 years with one of the world's biggest theater festivals, Canada's own Stratford Festival in Ontario. Now Anthony is stepping away, so he'll be here to tell you some amazing stories and also how it feels to leave for his exit interview.
5: From CBC News, The World This Hour, I'm Kaz Boivin. Canada is contributing $8 million to personnel responding to the Ebola outbreak in Africa. That's as health officials there warn they are not receiving enough support to stop the spread. Philip Lee Shannock reports.
6: Diseases do not respect borders.
7: Federal Health Minister Marjorie Michel says Canada will send funds to the World Health Organization, Africa Centers for Disease Control and Prevention, and agencies like the Red Cross that are on the ground working to contain the spread.
6: It is absolutely crucial that we collectively confront this Ebola outbreak.
7: It's been more than a month since the rare Bundibujo strain of Ebola was detected in the Democratic Republic of Congo. There are now more than 1,000 suspected cases and hundreds of deaths as the virus spreads to Uganda and beyond. Dr. Stephen Hoffman studies global health at York University.
8: This isn't just about Canada doing good in the world. This is about Canada and other countries through development assistance making the world a safer place.
7: He says drastic cuts to aid programs, particularly by the U.S., likely delayed the detection and response to this epidemic. Philip Lishanock, CBC News, Toronto.
5: The question on separation that will be put to Albertans in a referendum this fall is now official. Voters will pick one of two options. Option one is whether Alberta should remain a province in Canada. Option two is whether the government should begin the legal process of holding a second binding referendum on leaving Canada. That phrasing matches what Alberta Premier Danielle Smith said in her TV address last week when she announced the vote. Prime Minister Mark Carney was pitching to investors in New York today, even as trade relations between the U.S. and Canada remain strained.
9: In some measures, we are ranked as the most attractive country in the world for infrastructure investment.
5: Carney's trip comes ahead of talks in July to review the CUSMA Free Trade Agreement. He's calling on the U.S. to strike a new partnership with Canada, but he's also stressing that Canada will continue to diversify its trade relationships. Toronto police say a 14-year-old girl who was missing for almost 2 weeks has been found safe in a home in Toronto. Her disappearance sparked an intensive search. Police Superintendent Don Belanger says there have been no arrests so far.
10: Our investigation will now turn to whether or not there is any evidence of criminality associated to her prolonged disappearance.
5: Belanger says the girl appears to be in good health. Hospital staff are examining her physical and emotional state. The mother of a newborn baby that was found dead outside Halifax last weekend has also died. Two people connected with the incident also appeared in court today. Richard Cuthbertson has the details.
11: The horrifying story of a newborn found dead in a wooded area has taken another terrible turn. The mother who gave birth, who arrived to hospital in critical condition last Friday, has also died. Halifax Police Constable Martin Cromwell.
12: At this point, though, the Nova Scotia Medical Examiner's Office will determine the manner and cause of death.
11: Police have said they do not believe her condition was the result of violence. The woman appeared to have just given birth, setting off an urgent search for the newborn. The body found Sunday in a wooded area. Cromwell said police were never able to speak to the woman before she died Wednesday.
12: Oh, well, that definitely makes it more complex. It's
11: not two people, wife and husband Ramandeep Kaur and Sukhpreet Singh, who is related to the mother, have been charged with a number of crimes, including disposing of the baby's body and lying to police. Richard Cuthbertson, CBC News, Halifax.
5: And four-time Stanley Cup champion Claude Lemieux has died. Lemieux began his NHL career with the Montreal Canadiens in 1983 and helped the Habs win the Cup in 1986. He also won championships with the New Jersey Devils and the Colorado Avalanche, left the NHL with an 80 career playoff goals. Claude Lemieux was 60 years old. He was found dead at a business he co-owned in Florida. Police say he died by suicide. If you or someone you know is struggling, you can reach Canada's Suicide Crisis Helpline. Call or text 988. That is your World This Hour. For CBC News, I'm Kaz Boivin.
0: Welcome back to On the Coast here on CBC Radio 1. I am Dan Burritt, filling in for Gloria Makarenko. Coming up on the show, BC's health minister says she's resetting the table after heavy opposition to an overdose prevention set in Yale Town. Our Soapbox social panel will share their thoughts on that pivot.

0: Robert Zimmerman is here with a local news update.
1: Dan, Attorney General Nikki Sharma says today's Supreme Court of Canada ruling bodes well for the Cowichan Tribes case. The shelter-in-place order due to a gas leak has been lifted in Langford, and sentencing has begun for the three men convicted of murdering an Abbotsford couple. More local news coming up at the bottom of the hour.
0: Thank you very much, Robert. Over to Stephanie with the traffic.
2: Hi, everyone. Eastbound, still seeing extra volume through the Cassiar Tunnel that continues on and off to the Portman. Really busy out of the North Shore for both bridges, both directions for the Lionsgate, actually. In Vancouver, there is that incident at Clark and 12th. In Surrey, we're still seeing issues from the crash northbound at Scott Road at Nordell Way, causing issues for mainly Scott Road northbound and Nordell Way eastbound. Iron workers quite slow off the upper levels as well, and just really slow on the Richmond bridges out of Vancouver into Richmond. I'll be back with more in a few.
0: And if you just stick around, Steph, we're going to have a few more emails about Oak Ridge Mall we have to share, because you've been all very good and getting some great memories about your time there. Judith says, I recall my dismay on learning that Marks and Spencer's, or Marks and Sparks, as we Brits called it, my mom did that too, was closing. Its food shop was one of my favorite places, and I can still remember the sticky toffee pudding, the trifle, the lemon pudding with its generous tangy sauce. I could go on. Oh, Judith. Good memory theirs. Who else do we have, Stephanie?
2: We have Allison, who says, when I was around three or four, so that's 1965, 1966, I did Highland dancing on the stage in the outdoor mall area, which made it into the Vancouver Sun. In the 1970s, my friend Donna Lynn and I would take the bus from Maine and 59th to Oak Ridge Mall after school to buy an ice cream malt. Oh, an ice cream malt from Woodward's department store. Two really fun memories. Wouldn't it be fun to find that Vancouver Sun article?
0: You know what? Somebody has it.
2: Justin
0: McElroy, find it now, okay? I don't care if you're on vacation. And Stephanie says, Santa Claus in the outdoor middle of the mall every Friday evening, grocery shopping all throughout my childhood and teens. I lived in South Vancouver. The downstairs restaurant. Great food, always a gathering place for school friends, neighbors, etc. Always saw people that stopped to say hi. Beautiful ambiance. It was the place to eat, especially after shopping. Oak Ridge was everything to our life and community. Stephanie now living overseas in Nanaimo. Please keep your memories coming. We're going to read a few more later on in the show. Stephanie, thanks very much.

0: Guess what? The Soapbox Social Panel is here again. A lot of talk today about BC's decision to pause plans to open an overdose prevention site in Vancouver's Yaletown neighborhood. Denise Meikle, owner of Salon Origin, shared her reasons for pausing the site at a rally in Vancouver earlier today.
1: I've had clients tell me they won't be coming back, not because they don't love me, but because they don't feel safe getting to my door. And honestly, I understand them. Because I've watched people shoot up on my doorstep. I have stepped over people sleeping in my entrance. I've had to let clients out the back door because there's an aggressive drug-affected person blocking my front. I have cleaned human feces off my front steps. I've had lewd remarks shouted at me. And my block has experienced break-ins.
0: That's Denise Meikle, owner of Salon Origin in Yaletown. Meanwhile, BC Health Minister Josie Osborne acknowledged those views when speaking with reporters in Victoria this morning as well.
2: Very understandable concerns that businesses have, and they've expressed, I've had the opportunity to talk with them in the past couple of days around street disorder, around congregation, around issues that businesses are facing. It's a tough time for businesses right now. So we're going to reset the table, invite all the partners back, and we're going to work collaboratively on a solution that helps provide the services that we need, these critical health services, and the proper mitigation and management plans so that businesses and residents can have the faith and confidence that we can do this work together.
0: Health Minister Josie Osborne speaking in Victoria. Joining us now in studio with their thoughts is our Soapbox Social Panel. Mo Amir, the host of the podcast, This is Van Keller, and Kyla Lee is a Vancouver criminal lawyer for Acumen Law Corporation. Good to see you both. Thanks for being here.
3: Hi, nice Dan. To see you.
0: Kyla, let's start with you. First off, what do you make of the comments you heard from Denise as well as the health minister?
4: I'm disappointed by the comments from Denise. I'm encouraged by the comments from the health minister. I think there's a real opportunity here if we bring overdose prevention sites into these communities to actually stop a lot of the problems that Denise is identifying that she's had to deal with. But, you know, I've had to deal with it in my office as well. Mm-hmm. Everybody's dealing with in every community in Vancouver. But when you bring that service into the community, you also have an opportunity to reach people where they are and to add and tack on additional services operating out of that area that's going to reduce the street disorder. It's going to reduce the, feces in the streets. It's going to actually make things better if the government puts the effort into not just having an overdose prevention site, but building the support network around it.
0: Mo, what do you make about this decision? What does it say about the BC government's approach, which has changed a bit?
3: Yeah,
0: over the years.
3: I think it's a very confusing approach. I think it's, kind of a half effort approach in a lot of ways. Cause in one sense, you know, they have a 2-year lease on this property. So they just signed it. I think they were really ambitious by saying that they were going to open on June 1st. I don't think that was enough time to get the site up and ready. The reality is, and touching on a lot of what Kyla just said, you know, of course there is public consumption currently. Of course there's street disorder currently, but where do you move people to go do their drugs effectively, mm-hmm. right? And having that overdose prevention site, I think, makes a lot of sense because at least people can go there and they're not, you know, shooting up in front of storefronts or in front of your condo or whatever else. You know, I think one of the issues with these OPS sites historically has been once people do their drugs, there's no one else, there's nowhere for them to go. We're talking mm-hmm. about largely an unhoused population. So where do they go afterwards? And are there supports, whether it's healthcare supports or perhaps nudging people into treatment? We know that the road to recovery at St. Paul's Hospital is nearby, but are these linkages being created? And so I think what was needed is more of a double down in terms of resources from this government. And so the planning, I don't know. I just don't know what they were thinking, knowing that they were going to get, you know, resistance as they have historically in this neighborhood.
0: And when you talk about resources, I mean, it becomes expensive. If we're using the phrase doubling down, Kyla,
3: overdoses are expensive.
0: That's right. But so we're cleaning up smashed windows and concerns about mm-hmm. about public safety. Kyla, what are the political implications of this move, do you think?
4: Oh, yeah. Well, it's another example, I think, of the NDP, you know, not being very committed to anything. And I think that's not helping the sort of reputation that they're developing of not being able to take a position and stick to it, and seeming to change their position in response to whoever's screaming the loudest at the moment. I think that it's not helping them in any way. But I also don't think with this issue, there's any position they could take that would get them broad support and bring them up from where they are in any event.
0: Mm-hmm. Mo, we heard the minister talk about this resetting the table. You mentioned the word doubling down on resources. What questions would you want to come out of this? If you're around the table going, how do we solve this problem? Because you can hear the frustration, particularly from Denise saying, as a small business owner, why do I still have to deal with this?
3: Yeah, absolutely. First of all, I'm confused as to whether they are delaying the project here on this particular site or if they're looking for an alternate site. Mm-hmm. I've heard people report both, but then when you look at the actual press release, it's not very clear. And I think that's strategically worded to, you know, allay people or not give them one direction or another. In terms of questions, you know, if you're in that neighborhood, I would be curious about things like enforcement. You know, how do you make sure that, you know, predatory drug dealers are not hanging around front? How do you make sure that people who are there actually have somewhere to go? It's not that you just, you know, send them back onto the street and, mm-hmm. you know, to pass out in front of someone's storefront. You know, I think these are very fair questions, and I think the government should have had a proactive approach. And the fact is, it sounds like they didn't do consultation, but I think we all agree that these folks that are going to be using these facilities have to go somewhere. And if they're unhoused, that question becomes very unclear. And so the government really needs a vision to convey, not just to the users of the site, but I think to the neighbors as well.
0: Let's pivot to party politics, or even more party politics now, I should say. 2 days, the BC Conservatives members will announce their new leader. Kyla, over to you. Any predictions on this? Five people.

0: people still left in the race?
1: I predicted early on that it was going to be Caroline Elliott. I will walk back my prediction now. I don't.
0: You're here to hear first, folks.
1: Yeah.
0: Why?
1: I just don't see her as coming out as the front runner in the sort of the last minute debates. There's been a lot less focus on her in the articles. You know, there's been more people who've been capturing the public's attention more. I think she managed to somehow fade into the background and not keep the momentum that she had early on.
0: Okay. Mo?
2: This is a very difficult race to predict. I want to put that out there first. And the reason why is because, first of all, polling is kind of scattered in here and there. Secondly, it's a ranked ballot. So even being able to measure what people are going to put as their second or third choices becomes very difficult to measure or to find. And then third, you know, there is a verification process, which I commend the party for doing, because basically they're trying to avoid a lot of the issues that we see in party leadership races where people say the system is gamed. And so when you put all this together, it becomes very difficult to figure out who's ahead. I think if you're looking at Twitter, Carolyn Finlay is probably a shoe-in, but I think that's just one portion of the membership base. So long answer, I feel like it's a toss-up between Caroline Elliott and Carolyn Finlay. My gut's saying it's going to be KLF.
0: We had Angelo Isidoro, the executive director of the party, on the other day. He talked about the fact that over 21,000 members had already voted. So it seems, and he talked about the ranked ballot, it seems that there is some engagement. I think they have 42,000 party members now. Kyla, on the point of not predicting perhaps a winner, who do you think is least likely to win? And I should note, four of the five people don't have a seat in the legislature. Other than that...
1: I don't know. Probably for me, Yuri Falmer. Mm-hmm. That's my guess. I think that some of the decisions that have been made are not going to be attractive to a lot of the membership, even though they may be attractive to a small, very vocal faction. And I think those decisions are going to hurt in the long run.
0: Mm-hmm. Well,
2: yeah, I would be very surprised if Yuri Falmer wins.
0: Okay.
2: But I would not be surprised if any of the other four wins, but I feel like Yuri's maybe the one in behind.
0: Is it simply because of the lack of, if we could call it, name recognition? Because, for example, Ian Black has been an MLA and a minister before?
2: I think with Yuri Falmer, he gives off a bit of a Ken Sim vibe, to be honest. Seems to be a little shallow in the actual policy. I mean, there hasn't been a lot of policy debate in this race, but he seems to be particularly shallow. And I think him extending this preemptive deal with 1BC, which he's not really authorized to do at this point, probably, you know, didn't sit well with a lot of membership.
0: I'll ask this of both of you. Kyla, first of all, whoever wins, what does that say about the priorities of the party?
1: Well, whoever wins is going to really, I think, dictate the direction the party's going to go. There's so much division in the party that, you know, and so much division between the potential leaders and their views that, you know, whoever is picked, that's what presumably the membership is saying they want in terms of, you know, what may well become the next government in British Columbia. And so I think it would be important for whoever does win to maintain the positions that they're taking now, to not veer outside that lane and to not cause more chaos after they maybe have the opportunity to resolve the chaos.
0: Well,
2: I think if Peter Bilibar, who is the only one who has a seat in the BC legislature now, if he wins, it means that the membership is looking for someone who has stable leadership, someone who does have experience and very, you know, intimate knowledge with the current files. He is the finance critic as well. I think if someone like Ian Black wins, the party's looking for someone really focusing on the business file and economics. I think if Carolyn Finlay wins, it's a big win for the grassroots that really wants to see change and a bit of a reactionary change in a sense. And I think if Caroline Elliott wins, it's a bit of establishment politics. I mean, she's kind of surrounded herself with people, a lot of people outside of the province, like Jason Kenney, Brett Wilson. She has a team from Ontario. And so it means that, you know, the movement is looking at something that's perhaps even beyond BC in a sense.
0: Mm-hmm.
2: And she's kind of an interesting character because beyond DRIPA and the reconciliation file, she hasn't really given much of a vision on anything else. So I do think she probably has the most youth in her movement. So perhaps that means that the party is skewing younger. And then if Yuri Falmer wins, then I don't know what I'm talking about, clearly.
0: Well, we won't tell anybody. We'll keep that between us three. I mean, I'm going to use this phrase again. Let's segue violently to shopping. As we heard earlier, Oak Ridge Mall, Oak Ridge Park, I should say, it opened today, this latest incantation of this massive space. Kyla, any thoughts on this new retail destination?
1: It's really surprising for me, the stores that are there.

0: it's all luxury goods stores. And it's just, to me, it doesn't feel like the right time to be opening a mall that is focused entirely on luxury goods. I don't know anybody who has the money to be spending an afternoon shopping at Oak Ridge Mall. It's also weird to me that the Safeway is still there. Like, I understand why it's serving the community, but you're going to go spend $1,200 on some very expensive designer shoes and then $1,200 on your basic necessity groceries for the week for your family? I don't know. It's a weird dichotomy.
1: Is a lot for groceries.
2: That is. I was thinking like a rotisserie chicken after you spend that much
3: That's
2: money,
3: true,
2: right?
3: Yeah, Portuguese style, exactly. Mo, what do you think of it? And to be fair, we saw lineups. Our George Baker was there. Hundreds, if not a couple thousand people lining up at least an hour early to get in and have a look, if not buy stuff. What do you think?
2: Well, I think we have to remember that Vancouver does cater to a lot of tourists and a lot of rich tourists, perhaps right now during FIFA as well, right, in terms of the hotel prices and ticket prices and that sort of thing. So I'm actually pretty excited. I think it's cool that we have this new mall there. I don't know if you know this about me. Gloria does and Kyla does. Mm-hmm. I'm a big watch guy. And so,
3: well, let's see what you're wearing in your wrist right now.
2: I'm wearing a JJ Lecoutre Reverso.
3: Oh.
2: It's
3: got
2: two faces.
3: Oh, whoa.
2: Yeah.
3: You two-faced fella.
2: But
3: that's very cool.
2: Oak Ridge Park will have the largest Tudor boutique in Canada, the second largest Tudor boutique in the world, second to Abu Dhabi. It's 1,600 square feet. I'm a big Tudor fan as well. I got a couple of Tudors myself. They're going to have a racing bike that they used for the Tudor cycling team that was actually ridden by Marius Marhoefer. He's a cyclist from Germany. Mm-hmm. They're going to have the bar service, and it's going to be very, you know, bougie and exclusive. And not to throw shade at their Alberni location, but yeah, it's going to be something else. So I'm pretty excited about that.
3: And we're going to see a selfie video of you just wandering around, drooling at all the time.
2: Yeah,
3: pieces.
2: And replaying this video and said, hey, you know, I gave you guys a little boost on there.
3: Discount on his way. That is our Soapbox Social panel. Mo Amir, the host of This Is Van Cullor podcast, and Kyla Lee, criminal lawyer with Acumen Law Corporation. Always a pleasure, you two. Thanks very much.
0: Thanks so much. See you.

0: That was Kobe Smulders with Let's Go to the Mall, because why not? Let's go over to Stephanie Hungerford with traffic.
1: In Vancouver, there's a new incident on Granville southbound around 54th. It's causing issues southbound for the Arthur Lang. Oak Street Bridge is clear. It's just congested on Oak Street from West 49th to West 70th. The Knight Street Bridge is experiencing delays in both directions. Same for the Massey Tunnel as well. Delays for the North Shore Bridges southbound and heavy on Highway 1 eastbound through Burnaby until after Burnaby Lake.
0: Right, thank you. And you have been very good about your Oak Ridge memories. We have a few more to read here. I'll start with Teresa, who says, I'm 64 and grew up with Oak Ridge, the Woodward's Food Floor, at a system where groceries went into an underground system in totes that ended up in the middle of the parking lot. My mom would pull up and have the car groceries loaded. Love the malted milks. Real reindeer at Santa's workshop. Lovely outdoor fountain with mosaic tiles. First place I went shopping by myself, taking the bus from Richmond, Kresge's. Was awesome. Teresa from Burnaby, thank you. And I think we have Dina, is that right?
1: Dina.
0: What does she say?
1: Yeah, she says, I attended Eric Hamber High School. This was before the very first renovation of the mall. Many of my friends had their first jobs at the mall. Mine was at a place called Bathrooms Beautiful, a shop dedicated to everything bathrooms. My second job was at Benetton. I remember that. The Italian sweater chain that was huge in the 80s. I worked there holding sweaters with now city councilor Pete Fry.
0: Okay, Pete Fry, if you're listening, we need you to confirm this, please.
1: Yeah, Pete.
0: Yeah.
1: Let us know.
0: This is going to be pivotal for your run for mayor,
1: that's
0: pal.
1: Right.
0: Come on, let us know. Anything else from there?
1: No, that's it for now, but we're definitely going to read more of these, so keep them coming.
0: We will absolutely.

0: On his plate, to say the least, Premier David Eby recently sat down with Matt Galloway, host of CBC's The Current, for an interview that aired today. Eby was asked about his recent meeting with Western Canadian premiers, including Alberta's Danielle Smith.
1: Regardless of which topic it was, the elephant in the room was the referendum question in Alberta. I mean, how do you talk about national defense investments in Alberta if they're talking about leaving the country? How do you talk about internal trade barriers when one province is talking about putting up international barriers? And so that was the tension and the omnipresent kind of behind the issue feeling, at least for me. I don't want to speak for the other premiers. Like, man, this feels weird.
2: Is that what it felt like? It felt weird?
1: Felt weird to me. Yeah. You know, we're talking about simultaneously about unifying policy across provinces and territories to reduce friction at the same time as Alberta's talking about increasing that friction by separating from the country.
2: And so you had made comments talking about...
1: Actually, that's unfair. Not Alberta. Premier Smith.
0: Premier Eby was also asked about his opposition to a new pipeline from Alberta to BC's coast in light of a November poll by the Angus Reid Institute that found 53% of British Columbians supported a new pipeline from Alberta to our coast traveling through northern BC.
1: A majority of people also support maintaining the oil tanker ban off the north coast. I suspect the polling would be quite different if the conversation was about taxpayers paying for it, just like the pipeline we already own, which is a $34 billion pipeline that was paid for by taxpayers and that Premier Smith cites as a reason why she's separating.
2: But if people talk about this being in the national interest and the polling shows that Canadians broadly, but even Canadians in this province, support that idea, how can you fight against the national interest?
1: For me, as the Premier of British Columbia, I look at the projects that are happening. We have a North Coast where a number of First Nations are our partners in major LNG projects that reflect about $100 billion in investment for the national economy, diversifying our exports, most recently announced a couple days ago in Germany, but across Asia, getting away from reliance on the United States. All of those projects are put at huge risk by the notional pipeline project coming from Alberta.
0: Galloway also asked David Eby about why he called recent court decisions on Aboriginal title and mineral claims, quote, dramatic, overreaching, and unhelpful.
1: Court decisions basically instead of reducing, like the Declaration Act was meant to reduce the number of court cases in the conflict, the court cases have now opened up the possibility of a significant increase in litigation because on our reading of the case, and this is the government's reading, anyone can bring forward a challenge to a BC law as inconsistent with the Declaration Act, including, for example, American tribes, individuals, organizations that are non-Indigenous organizations. And that is just the complete antithesis of what the point of the law was. So that was my frustration about the court decision. We've gotten leave to the Supreme Court of Canada. We'll make our case there. But at the end of the day, as a province, we have to find a way to reach these agreements, and it won't matter who's in government, to reach these agreements with First Nations and be able to move forward.
0: Premier David Eby speaking with Matt Galloway, host of The Current. You can hear that 20-minute interview now on CBC Listen. Let's go to the roads with Stephanie.
3: Thanks, Dan. There is a crash still southbound on Granville Street. That's around 54th, causing issues as you make your way towards the Arthur Lang. Oak Street Bridge looking clear. You just have those delays southbound on Oak between 49th and 70th. Knight Street Bridge busy in both directions. Same for the Massey Tunnel. Highway 1 eastbound is seeing some extra volume through the Cassiar Tunnel and continues on and off through the Burnaby Lake stretch. Looking okay, though, as you make your way towards the Portman. Really busy out of the North Shore for both bridges as well. I'll be back with more in a few minutes.
0: Thank you, Stephanie. And coming up on the show, internationally recognized photographer Ed Bertinsky will be in studio to talk about his career over the last four decades and his new exhibit opening on Saturday. 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

0: This is CBC News from Vancouver. Good afternoon, I'm Robert Zimmerman. 10 homes are under an evacuation order, and the city of Penticton has declared a state of emergency after a fire destroyed a long-term care home under construction. It could be several days before people are allowed to return. Tiffany Goodwin has more.
1: Right now, the area on Green Avenue on the south side of Penticton is completely blocked off. The blockades prevent people from going anywhere near the fire site. The concern, a large crane, much of which has burned in the blaze. It's forced the evacuation of 16 homes. Fire Chief Mike Larson.
2: They have not been able to return. And again, that is just for the crane and the worry of collapse of that crane.
1: The fire broke out around 10 p.m. and around 60 firefighters were called to the scene. It was a terrifying night for Brad Wheeler, who had to be evacuated.
3: And suddenly my daughter came down, running down the stairs, screaming, "The fire, fire!"
1: Along with the long-term care home, four other homes sustained fire damage. No injuries have been reported, but residents could be out of their homes for days. The investigation is ongoing. Tiffany Goodwin, CBC News, Penticton.
0: The shelter-in-place order has been lifted in Langford. It was issued this afternoon due to a gas leak. The mayor says the situation has been dealt with. Attorney General Nikki Sharma says she's encouraged by today's Supreme Court of Canada decision upholding a ruling that Aboriginal title cannot be declared over private land. Canada's highest court denied a leave to appeal by a New Brunswick First Nation. The provincial and federal governments are appealing a BC Supreme Court decision that awarded the Cowichan tribe's Aboriginal title over more than 3 square kilometers of property in Richmond. Business leaders in downtown Vancouver say they support the province's decision to back off from a proposed overdose prevention site near St. Paul's Hospital. Jane Talbot is the president and CEO of Downtown Van. She says residents and local businesses were vocal in their opposition to the site and points to a lack of meaningful consultation.
4: The impacts on the surrounding neighborhood were not properly considered, and supports needed to make the site like this work are not in place. While yesterday's announcement was an important step, there is still work ahead that needs to be done to rebuild confidence with the community.
0: Health Minister Josie Osborne says while the services are life-saving, it needs to be in the right area. The trial of a Penticton city councillor accused of sex crimes against young people ended with closing arguments today. Dale Boyd has the details.
5: A Penticton councillor is going to wait months before a decision from a judge on alleged historical sex crimes. The second of two trials for James Miller wrapped up in Ontario Superior Court today. Both relate to allegations of sexual misconduct dating back to Miller's time as a youth basketball coach in Sarnia in the late 80s and early 90s. Both Crown and Defense delivered their closing arguments this morning. Defense pointed to inconsistencies in the testimony from two men who were young boys at the time. Earlier in the trial, they alleged incidents of sexual touching and kissing with Miller at sleepovers and one-on-one trips to professional sports games. Crown argued that Miller took an obsessive interest in the youth basketball team, using it to get close to the families of the young boys. Miller took the stand earlier in the trial, denying all of the allegations. He is currently on mandatory leave with pay with the city of Penticton. The judge will provide his decision in September. Dale Boyd, CBC News, Penticton.
0: And sentencing has begun for three men found guilty of killing an Abbotsford couple 4 years ago. Kira Junos has the details.
6: Family and friends of an Abbotsford couple killed in 2022 read impact statements in court this afternoon as three men await sentencing for murdering Joanne and Arnold DeYoung. Sandra Bartel says her parents would have wanted her to find the good despite how hard every day has become without them.
7: Even though this horrible thing happened to us, that my job is still to try to help others see the light and see the goodness in the world and be the good.
6: Gurkaran Singh, Abhijit Singh, and Kushveer Tour, all in their 20s, were each found guilty of two counts of first-degree murder by a justice on May 9th. They are facing a mandatory life sentence, but sentencing will determine the timeline for parole eligibility. All three men sat with their heads down as impact statements were read. Bartel's sister, Kimberly Coleman, wondering if they have any remorse.
8: I'd like to say they could stand up and sit up straight and actually make eye contact.
6: The final sentence will be handed down at a later date. Kira Junos, CBC News, Abbotsford.
0: And that's the CBC News.

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1: Welcome back to On the Coast here on CBC Radio 1. Dan Burritt with you in for Gloria Makarenko today and tomorrow. Well, coming up, celebrated photographer Edward Bertinsky is in studio with us to talk about his new exhibition called Human Slash Nature, featured at the Paul Kyle Gallery. You'll want to stick around for that conversation. And stock markets are at record highs, luxury retailers expanding, and many Canadians doing better than ever. So why do so many families feeling like they're falling behind? Mark Ting will join us to explain why this phenomenon is something called a K-shaped economy and what it means for your finances. What do the roads mean to you? Stephanie Hungerford is here to distinguish all of that. Stephanie?
2: Thanks, Dan. There's a new vehicle incident on Lougheed Highway eastbound at Harris Road. Volume is heavy from the Pitt River Bridge. Very busy for the iron workers this morning, or this afternoon, I should say, in both directions, especially out of the North Shore on the upper levels. Volume is backed up from almost Westview. Lionsgate experiencing delays as well southbound. Northbound not looking too bad out of downtown. Crash southbound on Granville Street around 54th has been cleared. Still quite busy for the Richmond Bridges out of Vancouver, though, and Highway 1 eastbound seeing some extra volume through the Cassiar Tunnel and continues on and off through the Burnaby Lake stretch. I'll be back with more in a few minutes.
1: Sounds good. Thank you, Stephanie. On the weather front for the South Coast, mostly clear tonight. Pardon me, increasing cloudiness tonight, I should say, in Metro Vancouver. Tomorrow, 40% chance of showers, along with some sun and cloud. The weekend looking good, 19 and 22 degrees respectively on Saturday and Sunday. Lows down to 8. On Monday, we are expecting a jump in temperature to 27 degrees with a low down to 12. You've been very generous with your emails about your memories of Oak Ridge, and we want to share another one with you right now. Barry says, my ex-girlfriend told me about the reindeer, but I only moved to Vancouver in 76. I think the VPD had a bicycle licensing team there in and around that time. I lived at 41st and Dunbar, so I'd go up to Oak Ridge a lot. I also took my kids to see Ghostbusters there. Nicely done, Barry. My toddler son, Mike, was terrified with the Stave Puft Marshmallow Man. We also went to the White Spot a lot. And, Stephanie, there was a Zellers there, is that right?
2: There was a Zellers. Well, yep. It was there, then it left, and it came back.
1: That's right. Yes. Classic. And yeah. The restaurant in the Bay.
2: Oh, I loved that. Yeah. They had the best cinnamon buns.
1: They were about the size of a small dog.
2: That's right.
1: They were very big. Barry says, I moved to the island about 6 years ago and can't believe it took so long to finish Oak Ridge. I wonder if it will work out for the stores and neighbors. So much has changed indeed. Please keep your emails coming about Oak Ridge, what you think, what you remember. We'll read them later. Stephanie, thanks very much. Internationally recognized photographer Edward Bertinsky has a new exhibition called Human Nature at the Paul Kyle Gallery in Vancouver. The show covers four decades of his work documenting the juxtaposition between industry and landscape. His photographs are included in the collections of more than 80 major museums around the world. He's received the Governor General's Award, and I see an Order of Canada, Officer of the Order of Canada pin on his jacket. He is in studio with us today. Ed Bertinsky, thanks for being here. Much appreciated.
3: Great to be here, Dan.
1: We're glad that you're able to join us. So you hold, based on, I'm going to hold up, here's a mildly shameless promo for the book Human Slash Nature, Bertinsky. The front cover, stunning. You're able to hold these balances in place between beauty and disturbance. Is there a particular piece in this show that you think kind of boils that down to its essence so far?
3: Well, there's a really early piece of mine that I shot in 1985. I happened to shoot it in British Columbia, around Lytton, around the Skias Provincial Park. And it's a rail cut going through along the Thompson River. And it was really the kind of beginning of the idea that I wanted to focus on human imprint and the human impact on the on nature. And that one kind of really, to me, sums it up. And even 40 years later, I think it still carries a power. And actually, it was turned into a Canadian stamp as well. But it has this engineered line, and you're looking at it straight on. So it isn't this, you know, heroic view looking down with the mountain caps and the S-curve of the terrain. It's more flat against the mountain, mm-hmm. with nature as, you know, three quarters of the image and one quarter, this engineered line and the cut that goes through the mountains. And I think to me that was a great metaphor of you know, human ingenuity, mm-hmm. the ability for us to kind of garner resources to build the cities and to build the kind of lives that we have. And mm-hmm. so in many ways, you know, to me it really represents the beginning of a journey that I spent 40 years then pursuing.
1: And for our visual audience, forgive me for not doing this earlier, this is it here.

0: That's rail it. Cuts number one. You said this was in 1985. And this ribbon of steel on the bottom and then the starkness at the top. How did you get this photograph?
1: Well, that one was interesting because I first, that was not that far from Lytton, which unfortunate what happened to Lytton. But again, around Ski His Provincial Park. And I saw it and there was some beautiful light on that one, golden area. Mm-hmm. And I sat and waited. I had a 4x5 camera that's shot with 4x5. And I waited for almost a day and it didn't happen. And then I came back 2 years later and I was on a shoot and I went back to the same spot. And just sat again and waited for some special light to happen. And the special light never occurred. So that's the natural light, but it was overcast, which I like that kind of light. Mm-hmm. But all of a sudden, in a train was going through very slowly, which happened to have the cargo inside the train that was visible. It was the same color as that mountain. So it was almost like the mountain spilling into the train. And the idea that, our resources come from nature, and it kind of summed it up in one image in a beautiful way.
0: What is the stuff in the train?
1: I'm not sure.
0: It's interesting because it's hard to tell. We're not sure. Many of the places you visit, and you can see this in this book, and I'll hold up another one here, are not places that you would normally be able to get into. How do you get into these places?
1: Well, that's all a negotiated space because I can't, sneak in. I'm working with a large format camera, 8x10, 4x5. So it's usually through meeting with the CEO or the general manager who can make that decision. Mm-hmm. And I've often been very careful in making sure that my work doesn't stand as an indictment. I'm trying to show what is that in many cases, this is business as usual because, all things that we have, the metals, the wood and everything come from nature. Mm-hmm. And so I'm saying to them, I'm researching the largest examples, the largest copper mine in the world, the biggest dam in the world, like when I got into China. And I go through the front door, I show them my work, I tell them what I'm trying to do, and that I'm building a compendium of the largest examples of, agriculture and industry and resource extraction, and that I'd like to have them as part of that compendium. And oftentimes, I'd say 9 times out of 10, they go, yes, I'd be interested in seeing what you're doing. And I've never really betrayed them and said, and use the work as an indictment.
0: Right.
1: It's always been something to ponder, something to kind of question and say, where is this place? What is this they're doing? I like the fact that images can still evoke curiosity and wonder to say, okay, is this part of our world? And if it is, where is it? Because photographs are so ubiquitous within society, and to find images that we're unfamiliar with is actually something challenging as an artist.
0: And when you're doing this, for example, I'm looking at this one here. It's the Ural Kali potash mine in Berezhniki, Russia. Is that right?
1: It's correct, yes.
0: How did you get in there?
1: Negotiation.
0: I suspect it would be harder these days.
1: Actually, I've been banned from Russia.
0: Russia?
1: Because I was fundraising I'm Ukrainian.
0: Yeah.
1: And I was pretty outspoken against when Putin went into Ukraine. And we did a big fundraiser. And as a result of that, I got on a list that bans me from going there. But even that, when I did that in 2017, we were being detained. Even right after that shot, we came up from the surface, that's 1,000 feet underground. We came up and the FSB, which was the former KGB, detained us and took us to the immigration office and questioned us and thought that we were spies. And they wanted us to sign this declaration that we were there under false pretense and that we were actually journalists and we were doing a smear campaign on them. And we said, no, we're not going to sign that because we're not journalists. We are artists.
0: Yeah.
1: We're doing, I work as an artist. And I think they were just taken aback because we were making a film and we were traveling with, 25 cases of equipment, from film cameras to lighting to sound equipment and stills cameras and on on tripods and all that. So we were heavily, equipped and even drone operators and drones. So I they couldn't believe that we were just artists at work, but we were artists at work, you know, with a lot of gear.
0: And was this taken, I have to ask, with a drone? Because there's so much.
1: No, this is underground.
0: This is underground.
1: This is underground.
0: Okay. Yeah. And, so you weren't able to fly something like that in
1: there? No. So that's underground.
0: Yep.
1: And the red that you're seeing there, and the striation is an ancient seabed, and that is potash that's used for fertilizer. So when you hear about fertilizer coming out of Russia, that goes to, you know, all through Africa and all through the East, it is from these mines, and they're very rich potash, a very important ingredient to agriculture and growing plants.
0: And certainly, we see that in Canada, particularly in Saskatchewan.
1: Yeah.
0: Still with Canada, you grew up in St. Catharines, I understand.
1: Correct.
0: How do you think that influenced your work and your life?
1: Well, two things were really important. Is first, my father was really a great outdoorsman. He loved going fishing, camping outdoors, mushroom hunting, and all of that. So I was introduced to nature as a kid. One of my first memories is walking through forests. And then also, on the other hand, St. Catharines was a blue-collar town. GM was, at that time, there were, I think, 13,000 men worked and women worked at GM of a town of 100,000. So that was really a one-industry town. Mm-hmm. Also, the Welland Canal went right through the city. And so I was able to see these big ships. I'd ride there with my bike. So I just wasn't introduced to big industry early in my life. And I got to see open houses with my father where he worked. And watching those ships go through the canal was something that really left an impression. And I realized that how little we know about where our world, you know, comes from, you know, mm-hmm. the world that we live in, and where those materials come from, how they're made, where they're made, all of that. And so I thought that large format camera with incredible detail could go into those worlds and show them in ways, and again, riffing off the history of art and trying to make it more interesting than just a documentary image, but something that captures the imagination and is visually compelling, has been at the core of what I'm trying to do as well, to kind of build this, again, a compendium over time of 40 years of showing these largest examples mm-hmm. of human endeavor.
0: Well, when you see the scale of the, you said the large format cameras, it brings physically and literally, but perhaps emotionally and mentally, people much closer to it. I don't know if people have said it feels a bit overwhelming. I looked at some of these photographs and went, like, to be in that space may feel a little, you get that, you know, that feeling in the back of your neck that it's almost too much to take in at times. Was that part of what you were going for?
1: Yeah, the kind of overwhelmingness of it, and the scale of it. And that's the thing, is that we don't, you know, I often say we're always casting our eyes forward to now it's the AI age, and it could be the biological age or the robotic age. So we're always kind of casting forward, but the Stone Age and the Iron Age and the Copper Age mm-hmm. are still alive and well at scales that are just mind-numbing. But we don't think of them anymore because our minds are always casting forward. But these old ages are the ones that I think are fascinating to look at because we're still engaged with them. You know, we're still taking stone to build our buildings and sidewalks and anything, you know, and our countertops. And we're still, you know, taking iron, you know, from at scale and copper at scale. And in fact, if we're going to get to net zero, it's a materials play. We're going to need way more copper and iron and everything to build the electrical grids and to build the, you know, AI centers and the car batteries and all of that is all materials play. So we're nowhere near finished with extracting mm-hmm. resources to create a world that is more sustainable.
0: This is a survey of your work over the last four decades. People are going to go and see this and be up close with the scale of these things. When you look back on the 40 years, how do you think your work has changed?
1: Well, I went from analog to digital, mm-hmm. and then it allowed me to really start to work from the aerial perspective. So over 20 years ago, I started shooting. Well, my first time I rented a helicopter was 2003.
0: Renting a helicopter?
1: That felt audacious at the time. Yeah. You know, this was 2000 an hour, you know. But that was the first time I rented it. And then somehow it started to become more and more incorporated in my work. And then the digital camera was the perfect camera to shoot from a digital helicopter, or from a helicopter. Mm-hmm. And So that really opened up looking at these large-scale mining operations from an aerial perspective was a way to really begin to define the scale at which we operate out there. And so the next project I'm working on is a book that, because mining has been my most enduring project, I've been doing it, you know, every few years I'm back doing it. So I've been doing it for 40 years. Mm-hmm. So I'm going to bring it to a conclusion in the next couple of years to do a project on the mining.
0: I was going to ask you what is next for you? Because we always ask that of the artist. Edward Bertinsky, well-known photographer. His exhibition opens this Saturday, May 30th at the Paul Kyle Gallery and will run until August 1st. Ed, lovely to chat with you. Thank you for taking these images and sharing them with us.
1: My pleasure, Dan.
0: Cheers. Stephanie Hungerford, time for a traffic check.
2: In Coquitlam, there's a new incident eastbound on Highway 1 ahead of the Portman. It was already quite busy eastbound on Highway 1, so really, really busy out of the North Shore as well, especially for the iron workers and also for the Lionsgate. I'll be back with more in a few minutes.
0: Stephanie, thanks very much. The economy seems to be sending some mixed messages, to say the least. Some Canadians are thriving while others are struggling with rising costs and debt, among other things. It's something called a K-shaped economy. Time to turn to Mark Ting, our guide to personal finance and a partner with Foundation Wealth. Mark, thanks for being here.
3: Glad to be here.
0: What is a K-shaped economy? Or market, I should say.
3: Economy.
0: Economy.
3: It's usually what they say.
0: Okay.
3: So the economy is... Basically, yeah, we got two stats, really, that we see. Headlines. Unemployment's relatively low. Inflation's actually rolling over. Mm-hmm. Inflation has been coming down for the past 2 years. It bumped up recently because of what's happening in Iran. Wealth, consumers are going up. Like, they're spending more. And then on the flip side, we also see lots of other headlines. Delinquencies are going up in terms of credit card debt. The amounts are going higher. More foreclosures, that sort of things. So how could both be true? And that's because of this something called a K-shaped economy. So the K-shape means, if you think of a K, there's the upper strand that goes up. That is like the group of Canadians that's actually benefiting from inflation. So a lot of people think, how do you benefit from inflation? It's because assets, inflation means prices go up. And if you own assets, real estate, stocks, gold, whatever it is, inflation goes up, typically asset prices go up. So when you're offsetting, when you have to pay for discretionary spending, utilities, food and everything, because your wealth has gone up, you can stomach it a lot easier. Now, the bottom part of the K that goes down, those people don't have assets and inflation hits them the most. It's like a really big tax because they have nothing to offset it. So what we're finding out, because of the economy, because of the top portion, they're doing more of the heavy lifting. So they're doing a lot more spending than for the full, and it's basically making up for the whole economy. And that's why our economic data looks great. Yet when you talk to the person on the street, a lot of them are struggling.
0: Do we know what proportion of the population is in the upper and the lower?
3: Yeah, this one's a bit of a debate. There's probably going to be some gray areas there. But a lot of people say the top 10% really is doing very strong in North America, not just Canada, but North America. And they're doing a lot of spending. But that doesn't mean that it's like 90-10.
0: Right.
3: Because if I look out, I mean, if I go to a hockey game, if I go to Whistler, I see people traveling, I see on social media, people are still doing things. You can't tell me that only 10% of people are going to concerts and hockey
0: right.
3: games. So I think our middle class is still spending. They're still doing things that they want to do, but they're, I guess, the more vulnerable of drifting lower. Mm-hmm. Now, the bottom part, those are the people that are really struggling and they're going to have a really hard time coming out of being part of that bottom cohort, because inflation is, again, it's really a tax, and if they're living paycheck to paycheck, then it's kind of like that hamster wheel. It's hard to get off.
0: Yeah, and we'll bring it back to Oak Ridge, because this seems to be a theme for today. A lot of people looking at this massively expanded, redeveloped mall, which is anchoring itself, at least part, in some big luxury brands. So if so many Canadians are struggling, why are these retailers expanding? Is there something that they know that we don't?
3: Oakridge is interesting because it's the mall.
0: Yep.
3: And then it's also the condos.
0: Yep.
3: The condos are doing horrifically.
0: Yes.
3: So the K-shaped economy cannot save every aspect of the luxury market. And we could say these condos are luxury markets and they're selling for like $1 million, some of them off their list price. Now, if we look at the luxury brands, themselves. There's still quite a lot of demand for luxury brands. We can follow this by like the Louis Vuitton. It's actually a stock. Mm-hmm. And it spiked higher in 2021, 2020, when COVID was around, because checks were given to all sorts of people. Mm-hmm. And a lot of people didn't need it. They were fine. So they had all this extra money, and we saw luxury goods spike higher.
0: We're talking about CERB payments, emergency relief,
3: exactly.
0: That kind of thing.
3: Okay. A lot of people needed it, but a lot of people didn't. So they had extra money, so they bought luxury goods. Then they came crashing down in 2022 when demand was lower and interest rates went higher, and they had to sell. Now they're actually doing pretty good. So I would say from that

0: perspective, these luxury goods are still in quite high demand. That 10% of the K-shaped economy is still spending on these luxury goods, high-end restaurants. And I saw on Instagram a lineup around for it. I was shocked. Yeah. I did not expect that. Mm-hmm. I'm not a luxury good type of person, but it obviously is, there is a demand there, whether it's just curiosity and they're not going to buy anything, you know, we'll find out in a couple months.
1: Where do you see this gap between those on the high end of the K and the low end of the K? Is it narrowing? Is it widening? What is your data telling you?
0: I'd love to say it's narrowing, but it seems to have widened since 2020. In 2020, a lot of people got introduced to things like stocks and real estate, and some of those things worked out. Some of them didn't work out as well. On the good side, though, we're seeing younger people like Gen Z, millennials. They have a lot more stocks and assets than previous generations at their age. Mm-hmm. So we are seeing wealth going up in that way. So that's encouraging. But overall, history has seen that inflation really affects the bottom people, and those people getting out to sort of the middle part, if there was a middle part of the K, that's the real struggle.
1: Do you have any advice for those who may be on the lower end of the K trying to improve their standing?
0: Yeah, it's always really difficult if you're paycheck to paycheck. So we did a column a couple of weeks ago about how to make more money. Right. And I used to think, okay, get a side hustle, do something on the side. And I've sort of said, no, that's generally not the best thing. What I found from studies is you should look at the position you're in right now and you should try to improve that. There's a lot of tools available that are free, AI, various other things that you can make yourself more desirable, more like worthy to your employer, mm-hmm. and you can demand those things. So I would say that if you can, you buy the assets. Like start small, stocks, any type of assets, over time, they just grow and they help so much with that inflation burden.
1: Okay. Mark Ting, our guide to personal finance and a partner with Foundation Wealth. Always appreciate your time and expertise. Thank you, Mark.
0: Thank you.
1: This is Victoria Band Current Swell with a song called I Got Mine.

That's Current Swell playing the FIFA Fan Zone on June 11th. That's their song, I Got Mine. And tomorrow we will get a better sense of the total costs of the Men's World Cup in Vancouver. The province will deliver an update on the expected costs and revenue. We will bring that to you tomorrow. But as we said, here's a band playing the FIFA Fan Zone in

0: Stephanie, what's happening on the roads?
1: In Richmond, Dan, there's a new crash eastbound on the east-west connector. Quite busy as you make your way into Delta. In Coquitlam, there's an incident eastbound on Highway 1 ahead of the Port Man. Really busy on Highway 1 eastbound all the way from the North Shore to the Port Man. And there is a vehicle incident on Loheed Highway eastbound at Harris Road. I'll be back with more in a few.
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6: 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Tonight, more people are seeing their family doctors for mental health and addiction care. We look at the effect this is having on the system and the barriers to appropriate services. Plus, a fully AI movie is about to have a big premiere. How is Hollywood reacting?